0: to be rabbits in these fields.
1: No.
0: Sure, Rodney. You must like to walk.
1: No.
0: Well, I must say the commandant gave me a very talkative guide this morning. No, no, no. That's all I've heard from you since we started out. Well, I don't suppose that a man who has been in prison on this godforsaken place as long as you have much to talk about. Tell me, how many years have you been here?
1: Years mean nothing.
0: No, I suppose not. See those birds? Too bad Marina Petrovna couldn't come with us this morning. Strange you should get ill so suddenly. Do you know what happened to her, Bruga? Yeah. Then I suppose you don't. I say, old man, how much farther do we have to go? We're miles from the camp.
1: We have come far enough.
0: Huh?
1: The great star. The merciful, righteous star will miss his favorite nephew. No?
0: What are you talking about, Bruga? What about the star?
1: Your uncle. Your merciful uncle. You are his favorite. Are you not Michael Bashoff?
0: My uncle? Sure, Fabiri, what are you talking about? I have no uncle.
1: You are not his nephew.
0: Whose nephew?
1: The Tsar's.
0: Are you mad? Would I be here in this godforsaken place if I were a Romanov? Why, if I had my way, the Tsar and all his filthy blood was... I must be going crazy, too, talking this way.
1: You do not know the Tsar?
0: I am a government official. What do I know about the Tsar? Why don't you ask your own Commandant Renikov if you want news of the Tsar? You know all about his cousin.
1: Renikov. Cousin. Cousin to the Tsar.
0: I thought everyone in all Russia knew that. Why do you think he's Commandant here after the scandal he was in back at St. Petersburg? Why, if not for his relationship, Albi Renikov would have been swinging from the highest gallows. It was only because he was a cousin to the Tsar that... Old man! Bruga, where are you going? Why are you going back? Come back here. Come back. Well, this is an island of madmen. That look on his face when I said that...
2: Come in.
3: Well, Bruga, come in. What is this? I guess Michael Bashoff met with you. What a pity. He must tell me you had an accident. Ah, well, so it goes in this life of ours. Well, what are you standing there like that for, you fool? What happened? Did you do as I said? Is he dead? What happened?
1: Nothing happened.
3: What? What had you said? Nothing happened. Speak, you fool. What do you mean, nothing happened?
1: Nothing happened.
3: My whip! Where is my whip? I'll tear the man's eyes out.
1: Nothing happened, little cousin of the
3: child. Wait till I put my hands on my whip.
1: Stand where you are.
3: Cut! Put down my gun.
1: You thought you were clever. You thought I would not find out, eh, Commandant?
3: You mad fool. Put down that gun.
1: But I did find out. I did.
3: Give me that gun, Bruga.
1: If only you were here.
3: Now, come, old man. You don't want to harm me, I'm your friend.
1: You were the rich and he will weep tears he must die for.
3: Now, come. Hand me the gun. I will pardon you, old man. Yes, you go home, a free man.
1: I have no home. He took that for me.
3: No. Don't look at me like that. Be careful. The trigger.
1: You die.
3: No. Help me, God.
1: Die, little cousin of the child.
3: Help me.

0: Come on.
1: Krennikov.
0: Who called my name?
1: Krennikov.
0: Help me. Whoever you are. Help me. Call the guard.
1: Krennikov.
0: Marina. Marina Petrovna. But I have killed you. Days ago. With my own hands. I killed you.
1: Yes?
0: Then how can you be here?
1: Because now, Krennikov, you two are dead.
2: Well, Mr. Obler, you certainly proved your thesis that cruelty didn't start with fascism.
3: Thank you, Mr. Martin. You know, sometimes cruelty is more to be pitied than censored. Because sometimes a man's cruelty, according to medical authority, is based on a sickness or a glandular condition. A person who wishes to inflict pain or have pain inflicted upon him is performing that way because the solutions in the bloodstream aren't just right. Take, for example, no, not you, Frank. The man I'm going to tell you about will have to wait until you've had your say.
2: If you envy people who are stronger and peppier than you are, and if vitamin B1 and iron shortage is what's keeping you weak, run-down, and jittery, then try ironized yeast tablets. Now, a run-down condition may stem from other causes. If in doubt, see your doctor. But if you're deficient in vitamin B1 and iron, and more of those substances is all you need to help you get back into the pink, remember, ironized yeast tablets give you both. Yes, they cost but a few pennies a day, and what's more, you don't risk even those few pennies. For if you don't begin to eat better, to look and feel much stronger, peppier, and more alive, the cost of the first bottle will be refunded to you in full by Ironized Yeast, Box IY, Rahway, New Jersey. Now, what about this gentleman with the wrong kind of bloodstream, Miss Robles?
3: Well, he lived in the time of George III, but our story next week is not going to be about the English monarch. It's going to be about a very insignificant member of the royal entourage, Samuel Bayliss by name, who was born with a sort of glands that, well, resulted in his becoming none other than state executioner, the royal hangman. But that, as usual, is next week.
2: Yes, tune in next Tuesday again for Archibald O'Leary's story, State Executioner. And if you need more vitamin B1 and iron, be sure to try ironized yeast. But remember, there's only one ironized yeast. You'll know it instantly by the yellow and orange package and by the big letters IY on the container and on each tablet.

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2: Safety rail, I'll try to bring her down without shaking you loose from your pipe dreams. It was a smooth landing, as landings go. Down we swooped between towering walls of foliage, golden yellow and burning emerald green. The view screen at my elbow coruscating in a dazzling burst of sunlight. My hands were steady on the controls, but for a moment I felt like a badly scared giant killer swinging down from a beanstalk that would have spanned the gulfs between the stars. I really did. Star rovers are linked to the world of childhood in a great variety of ways. They see the same strange hues everywhere they turn. The light that never was shines only for them. And even an old man married 50 years could put his arm around his wife and say, "Tomorrow I'll be in deep space and your eyes will be as pretty as misty moon swimming in a sea of gold." And he could mean every word of it too. Because in space, time seems to fall away. And your memories become the memories of youth. And you see everything as if for the first time, through absolutely unspoiled eyes. I shook off the feeling with a gesture. "Now you can let go now. We're resting at attention, but we couldn't be more firmly grounded if we were pushing up daisies." He unhooked his arm from the rail and swabbed a perspiring brow.
3: "You're a good pilot, son. They don't come any steadier."
2: I looked at him. "Well, we'd better go outside and check on the damage. We won't need the oxygen masks. The atmosphere reading's a bit high, but we can take that in stride." I was not unmindful of his compliments, but it confused and embarrassed me to have him turn the searchlight on my competence. Sure, I was a good pilot. Hadn't I crossed the galaxy 20 times without losing a ship? I was as proud of my record as the next man, but I saw no reason for shoulder thumping. A man needs all his self-esteem in space, but it should be accepted as something to be put on like a shining garment and worn in silence. We emerged from the vacuum port completely unarmed, carrying only a few necessary tools and expecting to be greeted by a howling wind in an empty forest clearing. We were greeted by a howling, all right, but it came from a familiar throat. And the wind that swept strong across the clearing made a moaning sound which was almost as painful to listen to. The man was down on his knees on the forest floor, howling in either rage or pain. There was a great red gash in his shoulder, and he was rolling his eyes about and slapping at the wound with his palms. Now, I don't scare easily, but the sight was so unexpected that it jolted me back on my heels. I can't speak for the old one. He seemed calm enough as he stood staring at my side, a look of serene wonder in his eyes. Serene wonder. Yes, that just about sums it up. There was an eternal, childlike quality about him I've never seen equaled in man or intelligent beast. Nothing under the wheeling stars could really scare him, for he'd mastered the knack of accepting nature in all of her moods, the worst along with the best. Even atrocious pain and death he could accept as the dark side of a very bright and wonderful coin. The wounded man was plainly a savage. He wore no clothes, and there was a metal bracelet on his right ankle which jangled as he thrashed. He was tall, sturdily built, a powerful brute of an aborigine with a look of native intelligence about him which boded ill for his enemies.
3: Stay where you are, son. I'll be right back.
2: The old one ducked quickly back inside the vacuum port, leaving me alone with the brute. I looked down at the heavy magnetic wrench in my hand, my mouth as dry as death. I had a vision of myself under savage attack, bringing the blunt weapon down on the skull of one of my fellows. The vision sickened. The poor devil was half maddened by pain, and in my book, the savage had a moral right to strike out blindly at anything that menaced his security. In his book, I was a hostile stranger from the sky. Why, I'd be a kind of murderer even if he attacked me. Oh, sure, I'm thin-skinned and proud of it. The Larkin Museum didn't expect me to be a colonizing brute. All they wanted were records, archaeological, anthropological, somatic, for the greater glory of science. When I was a kid, knee-high to a grasshopper, my dad used to say that a soldier of science takes 20 steps back down the ladder when he sheds blood. And I've never gotten over being the son of my father.
3: Has he spoken at all?
2: The old one asked, popping out of the port with the incredible eagerness of a yearling colt. A semantic recorder and a long roll of translating tape under his arm. He started threading the tape into the recorder without waiting for my reply, his face mirroring about 17 levels of delight.
3: We'll get him to talk. He'll say something, and then we'll play the tape back.
2: The old one isn't often wrong, but he was for once. Apparently, the wounded Aborigine just didn't want his thoughts translated by a mechanical metal box into the speech of strangers from the sky. He stood up and glared at us for a second or two, his eyes smoldering with emotions as old as man. Sure, boy, I thought, sure. Yeah, we've caught you at a bad moment with your hair down. You have your pride. I must have guessed what he was thinking, for he suddenly drew himself up as though in fierce pride and stood at his full height, the wound gleaming in his flesh like some great crimson medal won for valor beyond the call of duty on a battlefield the jungle could never claim. The man spirit can be a pretty fine and plucky thing when it doesn't try to conceal the grievousness of its wounds. And I admired that savage for all the things we had in common and the milestones we still must pass.
3: He'll say something now. He's going to speak.
2: I never saw man or beast turn quite as fast as that savage. One minute he was facing us in the sunlight as still as a subcritical mass getting set for an atomic explosion. The next he was plunging furiously away from us through the underbrush, a cloud of buzzing insects in his wake. The old one had a shining gift for understatement when frustration gnawed at him.
3: Well now,
2: was all he said. The magnificent savage was gone, and we were alone again in a clearing so still you could have heard a gnat pullulating. But I didn't let it throw me. Getting the ship repaired came first. That was the big, important job anyway. I took the old one by the arm and hurried him toward the stern rocket tubes. We gotta work fast, I told him. If he comes back with his tribe, they'll take it for granted that we wounded him.
3: Why do savages shift guilt around like that? It seems like most savages simply work off their rage on the first stranger they meet, innocent or guilty.
2: Well, it works for a rough kind of justice in the long run. At some time in their lives, most of us are guilty. If they become careless, too, they deserve what they get. The damage wasn't too bad. Oh, it's an hour's job if we work our heads off. Maybe I'm an alarmist, but I think we should try to whittle that estimate down a bit.
3: Just as you say, son.
2: The old one grinned and stripped off his weather jacket. That was the best thing about him. He could talk himself into a blue funk, but when a job really looked tough, he became as solid and laconic as a square of granite. We finished the repair job in exactly 28 minutes, and we're heading back toward the vacuum port when the old one grabbed my arm.
3: Look!
2: The alien beasts were standing at the edge of a clearing in the blaze of reddening sunlight. They had emerged from the underbrush in utter silence, appearing so suddenly out of the shadows it seemed almost like a conjuring trick. In all my experience, I had never seen creatures so repulsive. For the first time in my life that I could remember, I was afraid, but I just couldn't fit them into any sane pattern of fear. Couldn't explain exactly why they made my blood run cold. The creatures walked upright and were vaguely lizard-like, but with a raw-skinned aspect of face and limb that made me repudiate the idea that they could be true reptiles. embryonic. It's tricky, but there's a certain flabby pinkness, a blubber mouth kind of pinkness that suggests the unformed, the monstrous. The creatures must have possessed a fair degree of intelligence, for they wore fantastic garments and carried metal weapons. But the embryonic impression wouldn't down. You know, the shiver you get when you see something soft and pink and mottled with tadpole arms breaking water, making blubbery noises at the edge of a stagnant pool? These creatures were on dry land, were almost as large as we. But the blubbermouth feeling stayed with me. There were just two of the beasts, and they seemed to be discussing us. They made harsh, revolting noises, which sounded to the old one like intelligent speech. In 10 seconds flat, he had forgotten his surprise and disgust and was busy with a semantic recorder, his eyes shining as he edged toward them across the clearing. I moved forward to warn him, but he was deaf to all caution. He waved me back, his eyes hard with high scientific purpose. The clearing seemed suddenly bleak and lonely. We were alone with strange beasts, with dangerous beasts, 1,000 light-years from green lawns and the laughter of children from smoky fireplaces, book-lined studies, and the bright rite of friendship. One segment of my mind was alert to our danger, but the other was back in the little country town. I was walking arm-in-arm with the prettiest miss ever to wed a star-roving explorer and live to rue the day. The old one was 20 feet from the nearest of the beasts when their metal weapons roared. It was a brutal attack, as unexpected as it was senseless. He hadn't made a single menacing gesture. He had simply advanced across the clearing, clasping an instrument of science, his clear blue eyes wide with the innocence of his breed. In sick horror, I saw him stagger back and sink to his knees. For an instant, stark incredulity looked out of his eyes. Then he swayed and cried out to me,
3: Don't let him fire again! Watch out!

0: Would it attempt to fight back? The eyes that bored into mine were unmistakably intelligent. Surely it knew fear, for it was trembling convulsively, and it kept backing away from me as if it could not accept the reality of my nearness and the fact that it had no chance at all. Behind it, the vegetation was so densely corded that a beast twice its girth could not have broken through. It was still recoiling when my arms went around it, and I crushed it to me in a tight, unyielding embrace. Had it a spine that I could crack? Lungs which would collapse in a frothy bubbling? I was sure of nothing. I only knew that I was about to crush the life from a creature whose flesh was cold, soggy, like the flesh of a scavenger bird. Just being so close to it made me physically sick. As its repulsive cries whimpered into silence, it bobbed its head about, and I could have sworn it hissed at me, but I may have been mistaken about that. Suddenly, all my anger left me. What's the use, I thought. Let it crawl away into its lair. Let it live out its hateful life in the deep jungle. Scorpions did, or lizards, with green and vermilion poison pouches protruding from their throats. The trouble was, such lizards were beautiful to look at. This creature was as ugly as an eyeless slug. The fact that it had eyes and wore clothes and possessed intelligence of a sort didn't make it one whit less ugly. I felt disgusted. Hating an animal because nature had made it that way was as stupid as hating a worm-gnawn apple or a leech-covered stone at the edge of a pond. I opened my arms wide and let the loathsome beast slip to the ground. Beasts who developed intelligence without shedding their jungle instincts had a long and unpleasant history behind them. I'd encountered such beasts before, on more worlds than I cared to remember, but never in such an evolved stage of culture. I thought of the rock-splitting birds of Spagoon, their rude flint weapons and elaborate burial customs. I remember the fire lizards of Galmar, not so named because they could pass through fire like salamanders, but because they had actually mastered the use of fire and knew how to forge iron arrowheads. Beasts, scaly, leathery, warm-blooded, a few within the weight range of man. This creature was well within the weight range of man, but I was pretty sure it had a lifespan as brief as the skunk weeds of our suburban gardens that bloom in the late autumn and die at the first touch of frost. That would mean it could never learn very much. Natural selection would eventually finish what I'd started out to do. You can thank Dame Nature for your good luck, Mr. Scorpion Eyes, I said. The beast seemed to know that it had been granted a reprieve. For it started to whimper again, and suddenly it was dragging itself away from me over the forest floor. Fighting down my revulsion, I swung about and went striding back to the clearing.
1: You gotta let me play the record through, son,
0: the old man said hours later.
1: You have to let me do it. I tell you, I feel all right now. I'm okay. It was just a flesh wound. What if I did lose a little blood?
0: We were almost in deep space, a good 5 billion miles from the Class G star sun, which warmed a worm-riddled little green butternut of a world I hoped never to see again. Worm-riddled because those creatures were on it. I thought of the savage, standing straight and proud in the sunlight, claiming his birthright despite his pain. A great throbbing wound in his side, and yet he could still draw himself up in defiance. Well, someday that little green butternut of a world would belong to a magnificent savage with a civilizing gleam in his eyes, and he wouldn't be wearing the primitive chain bracelet on his ankle then. He'd be on his way to the stars. So the old one wanted to play the recording through, did he? He had failed to get a semantic recording of the magnificent savage's speech. All he had was worm speech from the throat of creatures who had tried to kill him. Why did he wish to inflict further torment on himself? I had no moral right to oppose him. He was an able scientist, and he had the fine childlike curiosity of his breed, and if he felt strong enough to listen to a recording of first-rate scientific importance, I had no call to put my oar in. So I said,

0: Ed, go ahead. Who's stopping you? He seemed a little apologetic as he turned to the quarter on.
1: You made a fine job of bandaging up my arm, son. Don't think I'm not grateful for what you did.
0: Go ahead. Play it. We'll give you any fun. Play it 20 times. If you want to get up and dance to it.
1: Don't forget, they were intelligent beasts. Their speech will translate. We'll get something more than the gibberish we heard.
0: Yeah, sure we will. A long string of obscenities, most likely. The old man gripped my arm.
1: Listen.
2: Eddie.
0: A voice spoke out of the recorder.
2: Eddie. Oh, no.
3: Hey, don't start thinking things. I see them, too, and I'm not excited.
2: But they're wearing clothes, Eddie.
3: Well, sure they are. Curry clothes. What the dickens? Can't you see it's some dumb Valley Talkers idea of a joke?
2: But we haven't got three bears, Eddie. Just the bear that broke away. Just Mike Bruin, who turned ugly on us.
3: Well, they're from some other circus, then.
2: That won't wash it, Eddie. There ain't another circus within 100 miles of here. Nobody could have dressed up bears like that anyway. They're not wearing carny clothes, no. Just funny-looking jumper suits.
3: Oh, take it easy, will you? Don't get thinking things.
2: Who would want to get two more bears and play a joke like that on us? Be sensible, Eddie.
3: Well,
2: how would anybody know Mike Bruin would break his chain? We'd have to go hunting him with shotguns.
3: I'll bet you $20.
2: Now, look, Eddie. We go after an escaped bear on a rampage. Otherwise, he'll kill somebody and the circus will get blamed. All right, you take a pot shot at him, lose sight of him, run smack into what? Two polar bears. And behind them is a 20-ton cigar wrapped up in silver foil. And they're dressed up for a fancy costume ball or something.
3: Well, you're going to start matching things.
2: A 20-ton silver cigar. An all-metal cigar. And the end of it looks exactly like the end of a double-barreled shotgun when you break it open. Only there are more rocket tubes than that.
3: Rocket tubes? Now I know you're a little ticky in the cocoa.
2: If that's not a spaceship.
3: Yeah, but they wouldn't be bears.
2: How do you know what Martians look like? Huh? Did you ever see a Martian?
3: But bears?
2: Look at it this way, Eddie. Maybe there are no real bears on Mars, or wherever they come from. If that was so, they wouldn't picture themselves as bears. They'd picture themselves as men. I mean, they wouldn't look like bears to themselves.
3: Huh? Well, then, how would they picture us?
2: That's what I'm worried about. How would we look to a bear? How would we look to Mike Falstaff Bruin if Mike had brains?
3: Well, a bear has real strength. A bear.
2: Flabby.
3: What do you mean, flabby?
2: The way a frog would look to us, maybe. A frog just asking to be skinned alive. I got a hunch we'd grate on a bear in more ways than a bear would grate on us. Eddie, look.
3: He's holding a metal cylinder. He's coming toward us with a metal cylinder in his paw.
2: It must be a ray gun. If we don't get them first...
0: A dull roar rang out in the bridge room. The clicking stopped. The old one looked at me.
1: Lad, oh, what is a bear?
0: Well, you got me.
1: That's what those beasts called us, bears. They said we just look like men to ourselves.
0: Well, if we just look like men, we've got a lot of company. There are men like ourselves on every planet capable of supporting life in the galactic universe. Any school kid knows that parallel evolution holds good everywhere in space. That's as universal as the second law of thermodynamics.
1: You're right, but just suppose...
0: Well, it admits of no argument. See, everywhere in space, biological evolution follows the same pattern. Unicellular organisms, spiny invertebrates, amphibians, reptiles, primitive arctoid carnivora, distinguished by their massive bodies, short limbs, rudimentary tails, and then, finally, man.
1: Yes, sure, I know, but...
0: Look, did you ever see a bear? You've done a lot of star hopping in your time.
1: Yeah, you're right, of course. I guess it's plumb crazy. Maybe we'd better break up that recording.
0: Why should we do that?
1: I don't know. Just having it around sort of gives me the jitters.
0: We're going to keep it. It was utter nonsense any way you looked at it. On one little planet, in the mighty sweep of Starfield stretching out in blazing splendor for a million light years, a loathsome little biped, fleshy pink, with no fur on its face, had said, "We just look like men to ourselves."
1: You know, I've been thinking how a single grain of sand dropped into a big, intricate machine can clog the works and send flywheels spinning off in all directions. Why, if that grain is hard and bright enough...
0: You gotta master atomic theory before you can have space flight. Now, you saw those beasts. Did they look like they had that kind of brightness inside of them? I laughed again because the old one had looked for a minute like the wilted edge of a great rug. Suddenly, he was joining me in my merriment, his voice booming out in the bridge room. Highest among the virtues of man is that supreme confidence in himself and his destiny, which can brook no rival. I stood up in majestic confidence, watching my image rise with me on the polished metal surface of the navigation dial. But it was not myself as an individual I saw. In the sturdy chest, covered with a rich matting of white fur, in the long, tapering face and deep-set eyes that smoldered with undying fires, I saw myself as the apex of a pyramid, the culmination of 5 million years of evolutionary striving. How had the poet phrased it?
3: Eternal man, whose name is blazoned large on all the starry void.

You've heard The Unfinished, a story by Frank Belknap Long. Copyright 1951 by Super Science Stories. This is Michael Hansen. 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
3: Sorry, Laura. I thought you knew I was hiding. Didn't mean to scare you like that.
2: Oh, it's really.
3: Come on, let's go inside again.
2: My heart comes up.
3: Get out of that. Come on. I'm sorry, honest.
4: Oh. What a night. The Holroyds come home, and what a night. Yeah, I bet they're going to be cold. There you are. First thing I've forgotten.
2: Brilliant. Oh, my night. Stop it.
3: What do you mean by fire fuel? Fuel of the evening. Beautiful fuel.

0: suggested about it. What will that be?
1: Oh, it is. When I am your husband, and it's very good. Mom, Dad, I'm going
0: to bed. I've got to get the stuffing from the tire.
1: Oh, no, I can't bear it.
0: Thank you.
1: Keep the car warm.
0: Oh. Okay. That is on you to come up the car. My job. I'm
1: done. I'm so wrong.
0: Oh, it's not in my mind.
1: Oh, I forgot another one. Isn't the fire lovely? Lovely.
0: I've got to get the cases and see if we've got...
1: Lovely. My one complaint about my 4 months of married life is I ought to have done it sooner. Honestly, Chad, and I don't want bed soon.
0: Hold on a minute. You have the torch, so I'll put the car out there, and I'll drive right up to the front too while I'm about it.
2: See if it's leaving the top. Now the trees over there.
1: Oh, so lonely. It is so lonely.

0: Devin? Devin! Devin, will you stop being stupid? I thought you went out to get the luggage. Devin!
1: Oh, that's you. Where's the
0: children? Devin, I want to stop seeing you again. Stop messing about. You can't stand me anymore.
2: What do you mean?
0: You know just what I mean.
1: Bye, Dana.
0: Papa, what's wrong?

0: I told you, darling. I don't know what you're on about. I wasn't down there at all last night.
1: Governor, not a bit amused, really.
0: Oh, that's me, Victoria. So you're not amused. Katie, I went out to bring the car up to get this stuff in.
1: Yes, well. Well,
0: if I was down there in the other wing, how'd I get out of there anyway?
1: Could you?
0: Could you go back there? Listen, what is this?
1: Someone was standing in the passageway just below the stairs.
0: Well, there couldn't have been, darling, because...
1: And as I said your name, he took one or two paces towards me and then turned and went away.
0: And where?
1: I don't know. I heard the car then and... Couldn't
0: I was driving the car, so... There, you see. You imagined it. Shadow. Come on. Let's get things sorted out. Rest of the furniture coming today.
2: It's starting to look like home. Roll up. Napoleon Bonaparte's left here. Off the ground now, butchers.
1: Is that right? Oh, no. I

0: I reckon they knocked the old Joanna a bit off center when they heaved it out of six foot van, you know, love.
1: Well, all that difference you're playing there with it, sweetheart.
2: What? Oh, what I want.
0: Oh, darling, no, it's not 9 o'clock yet.
2: I was talking about pepper. Pickles, cheese, tomatoes.
0: Haven't got any.
2: And gherkins in there, gherkins. All right, miss out the tomatoes. Come on, chop, chop, into the kitchen.
0: Look, hot children, you two, chocolate
2: mug. Hot runny soup in mug.
0: Is it a man?
2: Of course you're not a man.
0: Then believe me, then. He turned
2: and... He turned?
0: What a smile.
2: A man?
0: Yes, I saw it not there.
2: Yes, over... Is it... Sit down, I'll get the supper.
0: You don't believe me, do you?
2: I don't know. I don't not believe you.
0: I'll stay here when it's at the food.
2: Well, you might as well get it then. You better not have tea. Make you dream.
0: That's right. Send me up about it. Daddy? Come here. Daddy? Daddy?
2: Darling, I didn't know you.
0: Something wrong.

0: Let's play some music. I feel like dancing.
1: But I thought you had a splitting headache.
0: Oh, that was 5 minutes ago. I've taken Grandpa Headache powder since.
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1: Ah, Grandpa. Oh, darling, how do you look as though you're enjoying yourself? The party's great.
0: Yes, it wasn't until I ate.
1: So take a Digel. I always keep some in my bag.
0: But I already took an antacid.
1: Yes, darling. A Digel is much more than an antacid. Digel has double action. There's a layer of antacid plus a layer of simethicone. It's the simethicone that relieves that dreadful bloated feeling. Here, try a Digel.
3: Like they say, when you eat too well, demand Digel.

0: So that's the fix, then, is it? Either I don't do any more evening work, or if I do and I've got to, you say to mother's. Well, there's nobody point in having a house of one's own, is there? We might just as well live at your mother's. Kate? Kate? Kate!
1: I heard what you said. I'm not sure.
0: Oh, Kate, this is ridiculous.
1: Ridiculous or not, I'm not staying in this blasted house alone, night or day.
0: Kitty, this is our home. It's our house. Ours. I have gone hard for this. No rent, no landlady. They want to poke their noses.
1: Except him.
0: Him?
1: What your... Don't you? I didn't tell you because I knew you'd laugh and not believe me. But Saturday afternoon, when you went to go, I went up to the first landing to try to get the loan from the church. And I saw him plainly this time. He just... leaning against the wall by the chest and looked at me. Gavin, someone's playing a joke. Oh.
0: Look to see. What do you look like? I mean, what's
1: the same one. I didn't see his face properly last time. This time I did say it was grey. It was grey. And it was just something. And his arms were inside it. Yeah, his skin. And just a face. Grey. And then he smiled. Oh, and Kevin.
0: Yes?
1: Then.
0: What, love?
1: Wait, and see. Oh, what? Kevin, we've got to go away. There's something not good here. Oh, please. I'm sorry.
0: Why didn't you tell me, Mr. Edwards?
2: Just tell you, it's a whole lot.
0: You can't give us any news. Well, I think there was a lot of news. If you sell a house which had 9 different families living in it in 14 years, and for the past 3 years it's been empty altogether...
2: Hang on. Let me see.
0: If I heard of a house like this, I'd expect to find dry rot, worms in the cellar, the roof caving in, the drains along, something. I mean, the price wasn't all that low.
2: £4,000.
0: Yes, yes, sure, it was a bargain. You looked at a lot of houses and ours was calm, and it was the best all-round buy there was. Could you tell me, Mr. Reckitt, why no one from the village will go anywhere near the place after dusk?
2: Mr. Holroyd. In every village, all over England, you'll find a house somewhere with a lot of superstitious twaddle connected.
0: And we bought the local haunted house of Woodford.
2: Oh, that's fine, isn't
0: it? How long would it take to sell the darn thing? Another 3 years, I suppose?
2: But surely, you're not doing
0: it. My wife has had several very bad shocks since we've moved there. She's very unhappy. Mr. Edwards, is there any way of finding out more about the place?
2: More?
0: Yes. You've given your sister back to 1944. It was empty during the war.
2: I believe it's a little bad state of repair then. The owners have fallen out.
0: But I'm not really interested in that. There's 1809 carved up over the front porch. And you said yourself it was a century and a half old. Now, how could I find it?
2: Yes, sir. We are merely the London agents. But the property's so old. We can't.
0: Yes, I appreciate that. I'm asking where I can go to find out.
2: It's earlier history.
0: Yes.
2: But only the Woodford Town Hall, parish records. I can't think of
0: thanks. I must be off. I missed my train. Oh, thank you for your help. I know it's your business to sell houses.
2: Which train?
0: Train?
2: Which one are you taking? From Waterloo, is it?
0: Yes. 5:18. Are you?
2: Well, you'll have the ways in the trade. It's Friday. After the 4:38 for Portsmouth, there's nothing stopping at Woodford till 6:10.
0: Oh, no. That means I won't get home till after dark.
2: Blast.
0: I'm not on the phone yet either.
2: Well, I'll take myself for the old crocks in the garage. I love diamonds.

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Rain and rain and rain. Holy alone. If you wept tonight, Daddy, I'll never forgive you. It's Friday. It's not your work night.

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You know... It's a little bumpy. You want to get all the seats in their head.

0: Darling?
1: Darling, I didn't hear you. Oh, the punch, oh. Oh,
2: oh, oh, oh. Oh, I won't say that was enough for me.

0: is very, very lovely. Kate.
1: Stop worrying her, Mr. Holroyd.
2: Worrying?
1: You're bobbing about around her like a terrier. She's had a shock. She needs rest now. A lot of rest, not you.
0: But she doesn't know me. She doesn't know who I am. She's been like this ever since I came home. Why did I have to get that late train?
1: She ought to go to her mother, as you suggest. Away from this house. Take her, but do something for me. When you have her settled, no, I'll arrange for the ambulance, see that me. When you have her settled, come and see me in a day or two if you can, and I'll keep you along. And I'll just do as I ask, will you, Mr. Holroyd?
0: If you got a mother's, if she's okay, all right.

0: see what he's doing. It's terrifying. I'm going out of my mind. Hansford, he's a marvelous man, but he seems lost as well. Poor mother's... What the devil's happened to her, Doctor? Hansford said him very carefully, won't commit himself at all. I always thought one could say, oh, the symptoms are such and such, therefore she's suffering from X, Y, Z, you know?
1: I'm going to tell you a story. I'm going to tell it to you before you get an inaccurate, garbled account of it from someone else. And also because I think you are intelligent enough to make of it, well, what needs to be made of it.
0: Sorry?
1: I'm not a superstitious man, Holroyd, but certain things worry me. Things I can't explain. Now listen. The house you bought in Woodford, the house your wife was unhappy in, and the house you subsequently took her away from, was built in 1802 by a man called Jack Faber.
0: It's got 1809
1: of the house was built at a later date. Jack Faber built the house and brought his bride there. 2 years later, he surprised his wife with a lover. He killed the man. He strangled his wife and hung her body from the lich gate. He was taken and tried and condemned to die for the double murder. From the gallows, he declared that even though Hanley, his language is quaint with ees and vowels, but understand. Even though you hang me, I shall return to my home and I shall dwell there with my bride. He swore this on oath, and then they stretched his neck and laid him in Murder's Corner. In the graveyard is 500 and I'm going to fire the gas works down on the site now. I tell you for what it's worth. Now, as a man of medicine, I want to say it's all nonsense, but I can't. Perhaps I'm not worthy of my calling. The best doctors are irreligious and have no truck with curses and life on another plane and all that. Here it is. Jack Faber. All he was short of was a bride. And so he tried to take mine. I don't know, Holroyd. I don't know.
0: So we intruded, I suppose. And now he's in position again. We'll just have to see about that. Goodbye, Doctor.
1: Well, I'm going to keep in touch with Hansford. I'll know how she progresses.
0: Thanks.

0: It was you, wasn't it?
1: Yes. It's destroyed now. Not a stone standing upon a stone. Not a beam. Nothing. Just black earth and rubble. No, I haven't a home. But neither has he. And that's what I have to do.
0: What will you do now? Hanford told me there was no pain. She never suffered. Never felt anything at all. Not even at the end. Just went. Very quietly.
1: It was like someone had lost their soul. And just wandered. Not recognizing anyone or anything. I don't know where I'll go, Doctor. Perhaps I won't go anywhere. You see, I watched Jack Faber's house burn. And he's spinning just across the hill there. And I had a perfect view. Very beautiful. But then fires all gone. Big fires. You know what? When it was all nearly over, just black and smoke and lakes of water and soot, it all looked sad and lonely. I saw from out of the center of the smoke, walking out across the grass, looking up at the trees where I was standing. I saw him.

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All of it was by a house. I've lost my wife. And her place, perhaps, that fatal. You see, here is a peculiar girl, standing just beside another. Of course, no one else saw him. No one else ever will, except me. I'll never be rid of him.

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8: 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Someone's death. 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

0: This week, our story revolves around the make-believe world of television. We'll meet Nils Fredrik Blixen, a middle-aged man married to his craft, producing television shows. He's preparing a new detective series called Stag at Bay, in which his star will have exactly 1/2 hour each week to solve a fictional crime. Nils Fredrik Blixen, a veteran of the industry, is breaking in a new casting director, Joanna Redfern. Young, bright, aggressive. A woman more prideful of her liberated status than of her shocking red hair. Their problem is to cast the role of co-star in the upcoming series, strictly a matter of choice. It would have been easy if it hadn't been for one unexpected, intangible fact. Someone's death. The fact is, it was murder. Our story, Someone's Death, begins after this word.
1: I was in South Korea with the Peace Corps. We were the first rural health program in Korea. What a lot of us did was to go around and check to see if there was a TB patient in the house. A lot of these people had never, ever had any kind of medical attention at all. I remember one case. She was in pain. She was in real pain. And the doctor examined her and became very concerned. And he told us later that had she not come in, she would have died. I was very, very proud. You know, but you probably heard this, and you'll hear it again and again from volunteers. The volunteer himself gets more out of it than he actually gives to the people who's supposed to be helping.
2: Volunteer for the Peace Corps. The Peace Corps is one part of action. Action.

0: He lay on his stomach under the oak like a spy, with his hand shading his eyes and a reversed blue baseball cap spread over the back of his neck. He was black, tall, 6'5" in his stocking feet, a former basketball player. Several woodworms had been caught in the blood that matted the base of his skull. He'd been shot at close range, the bullet burrowing upward through the back of his head. He was quite thoroughly, vengefully murdered. At the precise early morning hour that a young boy and girl in the hills along Mulholland Drive above Hollywood stumbled onto the body, I was in a projection room at the studio. I was still at the studio in my office, chairing an unofficial production meeting as the sun dipped into the smog and below the Los Angeles horizon. It was the 22nd of May. On June the 4th, come hell, high water, death, panic, or war, we had to be in production on the first of 22 hour episodes of a new TV series which I had originated and would produce called Stag at Bay, a detective series which is supposed to make me some kind of authority on murder. The meeting was a replay of a thousand, just like it.
1: You know, we've got to find a gimmick to hang the PR campaign on.
2: Right now, that's less important than finding the right girl.
0: Across the desk from me was Leonard Ellis, a born conciliator. In his youth, he'd wanted to be a baseball umpire, but failed due to his slight deafness, though he often said it was merely compensation for 20/20 vision. He claimed to hear better after a nip, so at 61 he had become an alert quasi-alcoholic. Nevertheless, Leonard Ellis was the best unit publicist any series could have. Joanna Redfern, the casting director, sat near him, upright in a straight chair. Tall, 23, a recent graduate of Bennington, she wore her red hair short because everybody else wore it long. She was uptight, tapping the arms of her chair, uncrossing her trousered legs. When she finally got to her feet, it was in sections, like a deck chair unfolding.
2: Well, someday some terribly courageous TV producer is going to thumb his nose at the computer, cast the best actor or actress in his series instead of the safest, and make $100 million. And how in the name of reason are those pious, rude New York network research freaks going to squeeze out of that one?
1: Well, I'm sure every producer wants to cast the best actor or actress in every role. Isn't that so, Niels Frederick?
0: I'm producing this series, and I'll make the decisions. I couldn't care less about what they want upstairs. And so you'll get it straight, Miss Redfern. I'm not going to fill an important running lead with a bad Mexican-American actress just because Justicia or Nosotras or the rest of the pressure groups think I ought to.
2: The part calls for a Mexican-American girl. It would be absurd not to get...
0: Fine. You bring me one who can cut the mustard, and I'll sign her.
2: I have brought you several, but all you're after is a pretty face.
0: They weren't right, any of them.
2: You know what I think I better do is tell the front office that this isn't working out, that it isn't fair to the studio to saddle you with a casting director you don't know and you don't have confidence
0: in. Sit down.
2: No, I'd rather not.
1: Who's for coffee? Are you, Nils Frederick?
2: All the same, Mr. Blixen, I wish you luck. I hope Stag at Bay knocks everybody right on their backside.
0: His backside.
2: Of course.
0: Is this your first series, Miss Redfern?
2: Yes.
0: It's my fifth. Joanna, isn't it?
2: It's Joanna, but everybody calls me Red.
1: Yours is black, I believe, Nils Frederick. Red, are you cream?
2: No sugar, dash of cream.
0: While Ellis translated the coffee order to my secretary, Mary, poor woman, should have been gone hours ago, Red sat on her tailbone with the player's directory and searched for the actress who wouldn't compromise us too much with the powers upstairs. I could hear Ellis on the extension talking to his granddaughter.
1: Hello, honey? Yeah. This is Grandpa. I'm going to be late again for dinner. Did you call me? Donny Osmond? I thought you were in love with David Cassidy. Issue of... Which magazine? Oh. Anything with Donnie's picture on the cover. Yeah, I'll find one. I won't be too late. Bye-bye, sweet.
2: Donnie's woman?
1: Donnie needs her.
2: She assured me last spring that Bobby Sherman needed her.
1: Well, that's when she was a kid of 13. But now she knows what love is.
0: Red, where did you meet Ellis's granddaughter?
2: Oh, I've known Heidi for years. We're neighbors.
0: You're kidding. No one in Hollywood has neighbors.
1: Oh, Red and I live in the same... what do you call it, Red? Fourplex?
2: Over under Longpre. It's a nice area. I love it.
1: Yeah, they still dig their heels in about blacks, though.
0: In this enlightened day and age?
1: Yeah, you bet. In this day and age... I'm sorry, Red.
0: Why? Did I walk into something? Well, what happened at the neighborly fourplex?
2: Nothing happened.
1: Yeah, right. Nothing. Tempest in a teapot.
0: Come on, tell me. Might springboard a script.
2: No script. Just I had a black friend, somebody objected.
1: Anonymous letters, you know.
0: So what did you do about it, Red?
2: Kissed him goodnight on the lawn after that. Didn't want anybody to miss anything.
0: That's a good girl.
2: Oh, here she is. Now, just look at this picture if you want to see one sweet actress. Now, I know she won't do. You're after a beauty. This girl looks like 10 cents worth of cat meat.
0: Yeah. Got an interesting face.
2: You mean ugly.
0: True.
2: You know Clifford Odette's Country Girl?
0: Of course I know it. Do you think I'm illiterate?
2: Well, how do you think the woman ought to be played?
0: Mother Earth.
2: Okay. I saw Isabel Chavez do Country Girl in Spanish in East L.A. a month ago, and I thought I'd die. This was a woman you could believe anything about. When the husband tells the director she was Miss Mexico, you believe. When he says she tried suicide, you believe that. You believe. Oh, nuts.
0: I watched her, Joanna Redfern, Miss Clumsy of the Year, knock over a 7-foot-tall philodendron plant. While Ellis and I helped her prop it up again, she was tossing the plant's upper tendrils over the automatic fire extinguisher pipes in the ceiling, which caused her to split her shirt and dislodge an abstract of some English soccer players when she fell in exhaustion against the wall. Yet, like the young Hepburn, she was so secure in her ungainliness that it projected itself as a kind of high-born grace. I felt I'd never been stuck with a more aggravating girl in my life.
2: Oh, I did all that in one take.
0: Will you sit down, Red? Forget the plant. Just sit down. I'm sorry. I shouldn't have shouted.
2: You certainly shouldn't have.
0: Ellis, see if Mary fell in the coffee pot out there and drowned, will you?
1: Yeah. Mary!
2: Oh, dear.
1: Oh, sorry. I didn't know you were right in the door about to knock. Here, let me help you.
3: Joanna.
2: Hmm? Oh, me, yeah? Oh, I get so used to being called Red.
3: Yeah.
0: What is it, Mary?
3: Well, I hate to interrupt, but I've got a message for Joanna.
0: Who is it? Tell them to hold the line. We'll be through here in a minute.
3: Well, actually, they're right outside.
2: Look, Mary, if it's some agent...
3: They're not agents. Exactly.
0: Well, who are they exactly? Bill collectors, men from Mars, what?
3: No, they're policemen.
1: Policemen? This is a private eye show. Tell them we're not casting men in blue. Right, Nils Frederick?
3: You don't understand. They're...
0: Well, come on, Mary. They're what?
3: Detectives.
0: Detectives?
2: And they want to talk to me?
3: Yes.
0: What about?
3: They said it's something about... a murder.
4: There's a little town in western Pennsylvania called Oil City, where they make peace of mind. They put it up in quart-sized green and white cans and ship millions of them all over the land to people who don't want to worry about their cars. This peace of mind for car owners is called Quaker State Motor Oil. 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And fortify it to fight heat and rust and dirt and wear. And give your engine the protection it needs. Quaker State Motor Oil. Who says you can't buy peace of mind?

0: 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A few good college men to accept the challenge of leadership. Men who will command Marine ground troops. 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And a few good men to serve as lawyers in the Marine Corps. The program is Platoon Leaders Class. 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Ask about PLC ground, PLC air, or PLC law. The Marines are looking for a few good men who want to lead other men as officers in the United States Marine Corps.
1: The two plainclothesmen were standing by Mary's files, a stocky, sunburned man in suede pants and a modified safari jacket. And a lean, dark man wearing a gray business suit. The second detective extended his wallet. I studied the ID, which bore a serious pose of him in a square collar, tie, and somewhat shorter haircut. The card said, Ames, Sergeant, Negro, male, 5'11", weight 160, black hair, brown eyes, no visible scars. There was a third man in the outer office, a cab driver, who sat flipping his hat between his hands and whistling at the floor, his elbows on his knees. Mary explained his presence.
2: He's been waiting for over half an hour. Miss Redfern, Joanna, ordered him.
1: Both men in red went through the open door into my office. As I turned to follow them, a messenger boy dropped off the rewrite of our opening show. The cabbie, I noticed, was leaning around me trying to read the cover.
3: You a TV producer?
1: That's what they call me. Mary, will you Xerox this, 15 copies?
2: Right now?
1: No, in the morning.
2: She's not in trouble, is she, Joanna?
1: Ellis, drive Mary out to the lot.
4: Don't worry, Rand. All they can do is rubber hose you.
1: Stupid thing for Ellis to have said to her. I liked Red. I could see Ames was quizzing her tough. Whether they resented it or not, I was going to go in. The cabbie was stretching his neck to try and see into the room. I closed the door.
5: The last time you saw him was...
1: Is this private?
5: It's up to the young lady.

0: Daniel?
1: The black friend I mentioned. Dan Gladstone, apparently he's been in some kind of accident.
0: Oh?
2: 2 weeks. You haven't seen Mr. Gladstone since roughly the 8th of May, then?
1: No, I haven't, or longer.
2: Why not?
1: I don't know what you mean.
2: You were fairly close friends, weren't you, Miss Redfern?
1: We were friends. I don't know how close.
2: Were you engaged?
1: No.
2: Didn't Gladstone give you a ring sometime in February?
1: It was a joke. It came out of a penny candy jar.
0: Excuse me. But what kind of accident was this?
2: He was shot in the back of the head.
1: Shot? Daniel,
2: And no accident.
1: Well, who told you about the ring?
2: What was the tenor of your last meeting, Miss Redfern?
1: The what?
2: What did you talk about?
1: I don't remember.
2: Did you fight?
1: I just really can't remember.
2: Did you say if you show your black face around here again, I'll cut your damn woolly head off, or words to that effect?
0: Now, wait a minute. Have you warned her, given her her rights, or did you just forget?
2: No, we didn't forget.
0: She has a right to know who you've been talking to, who's been telling you these...
2: Do you own a .22 caliber pistol, Miss Redfern?
0: Okay, that does it. Give me an outside line.
1: A pistol? No, of course not.
0: Red, cool it. I'm contacting a lawyer. You don't mind, do you, gentlemen?
2: No, I think it's a very sound idea.
1: I don't need a lawyer.
2: You might ask him to meet us at North Hollywood Division. That's 11480 Tierra. You have her there in a half hour, Mr. Blitzen.
0: Murder on television is one thing. It's an episode. By the end of the last reel, it's solved. But I was discovering that isn't the way it really is. My guts were turning.
3: Hello?
0: Wade?
3: Yes?
0: Wade, this is Nils Frederick.
3: Nils, what's the matter? You sound like you were canceled before you started.
0: Wade, we've got a problem here.
3: Oh, like what?
0: Like a suspect for murder.
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0: The city by night had a warm, wind-swept face. Los Angeles was a Mediterranean town, I'd always felt, despite its size and location. All day long, it lay like a girl on its back by the sea, half asleep under its dark glasses burning in the sun, amused by the boys who whistled and hung around. Only at dusk it began to stir. It would blink and sit up and rest its chin on its knees, gazing at the bronze-colored ocean, and perhaps accept a margarita or

0: The cab driver didn't need a margarita. He was very talkative.
1: Boy, looks like all the idiots are out tonight. Hey, look at that coop. Hey, there's a real dilly. You know, I tell you, I love this town. Too breezy back there for you?
2: No, it's fine.
0: Are you all right, Red?
2: You haven't asked me whether I did it or not. Do you realize that?
0: I haven't. All right, did you shoot the man?
2: No.
0: That's a load off my mind.
1: Hey, did you see that jerk? A left turn and no signal. My wife wonders why I got a nervous stomach. Hey, you two want to buy a free press?
0: No, thanks. Would you mind... What is your name?
1: Jack. I thought I told you.
0: The young lady and I have some things to talk about.
1: Oh, sure. Private is private.
2: You think I'm not the murderous type, then?
0: If there is a type.
2: There's a type that goes all to pieces in a jealousy situation. The first person I was jealous of was my sister. I was 4 when she was born. I couldn't understand why my father had done that to me.
0: Don't you blame your mother, too?
2: She didn't count. She died when I was 8. She and my father were separated by then. He was living in Pennsylvania. She was in Hartford.
0: With you and your sister?
2: No. I'd already killed my sister.
0: You what?
2: I broke my sister's neck when she was 7 months old.
0: When you set out to make a point, you don't fool around.
2: It's the fact. My mother left the carriage on the front porch. I pushed it down the steps. I wasn't punished. Just sent to a child psychiatrist and later to a very nice school in New Hampshire. That's what jealousy can do. My father used to come see me once in a while. He's married twice since my mother died. 3 more children.
0: I thought you said you hadn't been punished. We rode along for a while, neither of us talking. Even the cab driver seemed more content since traffic had eased up some. I studied Red during the silence. She struck me as being very vulnerable.
2: Do you have any children?
0: No.
2: I know you're married. I looked up your studio biography.
0: Well, then it's out of date. We were divorced in 65.
2: Oh, let's see. I was born in 50, so I was 15 then. I'm sorry it didn't work out.
0: We made a mistake and we rectified it.
2: Very civilized.
0: My dear girl, a divorce is about as civilized as a gang rape. We've been married 18 years.
2: I think there must be something wrong with marriage.
0: Not with the game, just with the players.
1: Ah, this must be the place.
0: Keep it running, Jack. We'll be going back into Hollywood.
1: Hey, I'll tell you what I'll do. Why don't I grab something to eat and then I'll come back for you, huh? You don't want to buy the cab. wait a minute. What is this, a check? I'm sorry, we don't take personal checks.
0: A voucher. I ride cabs a lot.
1: Oh, thanks. Yeah, thanks, Mr. Blixen.
0: Try us in about an hour.
1: Sure.
0: Neil Frederick, come over here. Wade Schreiber, your client, Joanna Redfern.
2: How do you do?
3: Joanna? Is it Miss?
2: Yes.
3: Let's talk out here for a minute. I think before we go inside, we'd better clarify a couple of points.
2: I didn't kill Dan.
3: Yes, I understand that. I don't believe they're ready to accuse you of it. They're just trying to get to the truth, believe it or not.
0: They said he was shot with a .22.
3: Yes, he was, and that's point number one. Joanna, do you own a .22?
2: No.
3: Ever own one?
2: No.
3: Well, were you ever in contact with one?
2: No.
3: Okay, I'll buy that. Second, where were you last evening between, say, 10 and midnight?
2: 10, Grauman's Chinese.
3: You went to a movie?
2: Yes.
0: Wade, you act like a cop.
3: Oh, come on, Nils, wait a minute. Who did you go to the movie with?
2: Alone.
3: You often go to the movies alone?
2: Not often. I was just walking on Hollywood Boulevard. My car's in the shop. And I just went in.
0: Where was he killed, Wade?
3: On the valley side of the hills. You know that area?
2: Not too well.
3: Well, there's a dead-end private street off Barry. It's called Ruby.
2: Oh, I know Ruby.
0: You would.
3: Some kids found the corpse this morning by the side of the road, dead about 12 hours. How do you know Ruby Avenue?
2: Oh, Lord.
0: All right, come on. How do you know it?
2: Oh, we used to park up there.
0: You in Gladstone?
2: Once in a while.
0: Uh-huh. Had the body been dumped?
3: No, his car was nearby. He was found about 20 feet from it. Hadn't been robbed, no sign of a struggle. So he knew his killer. He just strolled over under the trees, lowered his head, and somebody reached around and shot him.
0: What's the matter, Red? You cold?
2: Just a chill. I'll get over it.
3: There seems to be a witness report on file here.
2: Witness to what?
3: Evidently, somebody heard you threaten Dan Gladstone.
2: Threaten him? That's ridiculous. kill us.
3: Joanna, did you two fight at all?
2: Well, I wouldn't say fight.
3: Well, what would you say?
2: Well, I'd say that, well, we had words.
3: What about?
2: But nothing important. Does it matter?
3: It matters. Now, please, Red. It must have been fairly important if it caused you two to break up.
2: He was a pusher, and he tried to get me hooked. I loved him, or I thought I loved him, but I told him to get lost.
3: Did you tell him, if you show your black face around here, I'll cut your head off?
2: Oh, God. Yes, I did.
3: Wade, what does this do to us? Well, I don't know, Nils. Sure gives him a peach of a motive to swing on. Well, we better go in.
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0: 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I'm Rod Serling, and this is The Zero Hour.
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0: 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Rod Serling is your host. Zero Hour is produced and directed by Elliot Lewis. 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Hugh Douglas speaking. 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
3: 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High above Earth's windy skies, 1,000 miles in space, a large wheeling disk lazily drifts in orbit. A space station whose official designation is the Arthur C. Clarke Astronomical Observatory. To those living and working aboard, it is simply called Starlab. Their lives and adventures become our story on the threshold of alien worlds.

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3: Starlab Control, this is the Spectral Analysis Officer, Level C. Our radio telescope interferometry has detected unusual sunspot activity at a bearing of 409er.
2: Thanks, Bill. Keep us posted.
4: What's going on, Jerry?
2: I'm not sure, Tim, but we're going to find out.
3: Starlab Control, this is Telescope 4, Level D. We're tracking with Level C.
2: Ken.
3: The solar graphs show high density activity.
2: All right, Level D. Print through the data on the ICM recorder, please.
3: Right, Control. It's online.
2: Look at this.
4: What?
2: That's more solar activity in the last 2 minutes than we've seen in 2 years.
4: I'd better call Dr. Cassidy.
5: Meanwhile, on Earth, the effect of the sun's strange activity begins. Kansas City, Missouri, 8.05 p.m.
6: Good evening, Mr. Jennings. Good to see you again.
7: Well, thanks, Ron.
6: Now, would the two of you care for a bottle of wine?
7: Yes.
8: I
7: think that's a good idea.
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7: The usual, Ron.
6: All right.
7: Well, I'm certain you'll love the food here, Sylvia. It's a very special place. It's been a favorite spot of mine for years.
8: Mm.
7: I've known the owner a long time, too.
8: What's that?
7: Huh, that's strange. Probably just a heavy truck going by in the street outside.
8: My God, Roger!
5: 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A solar mystery unfolds, and back on Starlab, the disorder becomes even more apparent. 21:30 hours.
3: The Starlab Control, this is Scope 4, Level D. We've just tracked a third major flare-out on the sun's Earth side.
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4: 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Thanks for coming up here. I knew you'd want to know.
9: All right, Tim. Now, what's going on?
2: The three of our main telescopes are tracking the sun.
9: Yes, and?
4: Analysis indicates an incredible amount of solar flaring and abnormal sunspot activity.
2: Earth stations are reporting earthquakes, tidal waves, and various other abnormalities.
4: We've begun tracking confirmation through our Mycroft Computer Center.
9: Okay, Tim.
3: This is Spectral Analysis Level C. We have a priority report.
2: This is Control Level C. Go ahead.
3: Jerry, I can't believe what we're seeing up here.
2: What is it?
3: It looks like we may be headed for a singularity condition on the sun.
2: Singularity? You mean the sun's going out? Bill, are you sure? Listen, we'll send Tim up there right now. We'll need all your current graphs and radiation scan reports.
3: Okay, Jerry.
9: And Bill, you'd better set up radar solar tracking operations, too.
3: Right, Dr. Cassidy.
9: Tim, you'd better get up there now. 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
4: Okay, Dr. Cassidy.
9: I'm not looking forward to telling the ISA the sun is going dead.
5: Knowledge concerning energy had become an important property to man. But the idea of the sun going out prematurely represents a new and very unusual situation for Dr. Cassidy and Starlab's research people. The beginning of a dark nightmare in the light of alien worlds. Alien Worlds continues. To those aboard Starlab, a shiny rotating observatory high above Earth, the sun seemed to be going dead. Radio telescopes reveal a once fiery sun darkening. Research Director Mara Cassidy contacts the International Space Authority.
0: This is the ISA, Dr. Cassidy. Are you there?
9: Yes, Commissioner.
0: We've had a 20-degree temperature shift in the last hour in the Sahara, Ma. The satellite chart shows glacier movement at the poles. It looks like an eclipse. What the hell's going on up there?
9: We don't know exactly what's happening yet, but our Mycroft computer terminal shows readings that indicate the sun is losing electromagnetic energy at a rate greater than normal. We may be headed for a gravitational collapse.
4: Pardon me, Dr. Cassidy. The mass proximity indicator is registering...
9: Not now, Tim. I've got...
0: Dr. Cassidy, are you setting up solar radiation scanning?
9: What? Solar scanning? Yes, we're working on it, sir. Tim, have communications patch Mycroft through to the ISA computers.
4: Right.
9: Commissioner White, I'm having our computer tech supply your office with a duplicate of our current information tapes. You'll have everything we've got shortly.
0: Yes. Yes, Doctor. My terminal is receiving it now. Hey, is this right? It can't be.
9: I'm afraid so, Commissioner White. We've got about 60 hours before the sun reaches singularity and Earth freezes solid.
0: What can we do to help?
9: Well, first of all, we need you to send an SET up here right away. We need to make a house call.
0: Well, the only space exploration team I've got for immediate launch that can handle this is Delta One.
9: Delta One? Oh, wait a minute. That's Graydon, right? Captain John Graydon?
0: And Buddy Griff. That's right, Ma.
9: Oh, no, Commissioner. Isn't there anyone else you could send us?
0: I'm sorry, Doctor. That's the team. We'll launch immediately. Their ETA is 3 hours, 10 minutes. Keep us informed, Ma. Out.
9: Yes, sir. We'll keep you informed. Out.
2: Dr. Cassidy, what's wrong?
9: I can't believe they're sending Buddy Griff up here. They might as well let the damn sun go out.
10: Delta One, SET Command. Report to ISA pre-launch immediately.
11: What? Oh, we just got in. Boy, you can't get a spare minute anywhere anymore. Oh, come on, Captain. Let's just finish this hand, huh?
12: Oh, we better pass for now, buddy. We better get down there.
11: Pass? The man's 18 in back of me. I got a hot 21, and he says pass.
12: It's just a game. We can pick it up later.
11: It's just a game. I'll say it's just a game. All right. All right. ISA says jump, and Captain John Graydon jumps. That's how come you're a bloody hero, and I'm just a lover.
12: And that's the story of your life, right, buddy?
4: Dr. Cassidy, I just got back from spectral analysis. The mass proximity indicators are registering some kind of solid object near the sun. It's like a planetoid.
9: Oh, Tim, don't be silly. The MPI is probably reading solar flare-off gases.
4: But I think there's something there.
9: Don't worry about it, Tim. Besides, the problem right now is the SET crew they're sending us.
4: I don't understand. Isn't that the next logical step?
9: Logical step, yes. Logical team, no. Especially with Buddy Griff.
4: Buddy Griff?
9: Captain John Graydon's co-pilot. The Prince of Pomposity.
4: John Graydon. I met him just after he got back from Altair. He's a great pilot. I remember a lecture he gave our academy class in 2010.
9: It's not John who worries me. It's Griff. During the Altair mission, my father was with them. Buddy made a very bad judgment error with a photon laser. It caused my father's death.
4: Oh, Doctor, I'm sorry. I had no idea.
9: Yes. Well, never mind. I'll deal with that later. Well, let's get up to spectral analysis and take a look at this planetoid of yours.
4: I'm really worried about this, Doctor. I have a theory that this object is affecting the sun. Now, don't ask me how the devil it got there.
9: Tim, pull yourself together.
13: Hi, fellas. Graydon.
12: Commissioner White.
13: Griff.
11: Hey, que pasa, Chief?
13: Listen, men, we've got problems with the sun. Heavy solar activity that needs some first-hand observation. You'll be briefed on Starlab by Dr. Cassidy.
12: Starlab, huh?
13: That's right. They're expecting you right away. You'd better get over to launch control now.
11: Wait, have I got time to get some cigarettes?
12: Come on, buddy. Let's go.
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0: ISA Launch Control reports Delta 1 liftoff, Dr. Cassidy. Their ETA is a little less than 2 hours.
1: All right, Tim, keep me informed.
0: Yes, Doctor. There's more data coming in on the mass proximity indicator.
1: What do you mean?
0: Instruments show a planet-sized mass does exist. It's roughly on the same plane of the ecliptic, someplace inside the orbit of Venus.
1: A planet? In the orbit of Venus? You're crazy, Tim.
0: I realize it sounds bizarre.
1: Look, Tim, we both checked the radio telescope reports from spectral analysis. There were no visible signs of any planetoid. Well, there must be something wrong with the MPI. Have the technicians compu-scan the circuits.
0: But, Dr. Cassidy...
1: And when Delta One docs, bring them to my office.
0: Yes, Doctor.
2: As the sun's unusual activity continues, Starlab researchers work around the clock to unlock the mystery. Tim has found a clue, which Dr. Cassidy believes to be a fluke. Computer error? Maybe. But what Tim may have found could be the first sign of

0: Alien Worlds continues. Strange solar activity threatens the survival of Earth. A solar exploration team is sent to investigate. Under the direction of Dr. Mara Cassidy at Starlab, a space observatory. There is little time.
1: Dr. Cassidy?
2: Yes, Tim.
1: Delta One reporting, Captains Graydon and Griff.
2: Thank you, Tim. Come in, gentlemen.
3: Hello, Dr. Cassidy. Good to see you again.
2: Hello, Captain Graydon. Griff?
4: Hiya, Doc. Hey, where's the hero's welcome? No band, no parade, no hats and horns. I thought this was a big deal.
2: Like the big deal with my father, right?
4: Oh, look, lady, there were problems for all of us on Altair. What happened with your father could have involved anybody. It just happened to be me.
2: That's right, buddy. It just happened to be you.
3: All right, you two. Enough of this. We've got work to do. Can you tell us why we're here, Doctor?
2: Well, you've observed the unusual solar activity during the past few hours.
3: Yes, of course. We were wondering if there are any solar collecting activities that could be causing this.
2: No, we've checked that. There's something going on with the sun itself. That's why we need you, to take pictures and run solar tests close up, before it goes dead.
4: Dead? The sun? Oh, Doc, you've been out without a spacesuit too long. That's impossible.
2: No, I'm afraid it's not impossible, buddy. Watch the computer terminal. Tim?
1: Right.
3: That's frightening. Wow. What's our bottom line?
2: I want you to get as close as you can.
1: We'll have you patched into the Mycroft computer.
2: We can then direct you from that point as to what to do next.
4: Oh, just what I need. You end up as barbecued spaceman.
3: We better get rolling.
2: Right. Tim, take Captains Graydon and Griff down to mission control.
1: All right.
2: Good luck, you two.
3: We'll get the story for you, Mara.
4: Yeah, and if you're real good, we'll sell you the rights. Bye.
1: I didn't expect you two at Star Lab so quick.
4: No, we didn't either, Tim. But we had this tailwind.
1: A tailwind? Right. By the way, Captain Graydon, I feel I should tell you there's something out there by the sun.
3: Oh, really? What do you mean, Tim?
1: I have a theory about all this.
4: Theory? What theory? About what?
1: Well, I'm certain there's a planetoid out there next to the sun, drawing off energy.
3: A planetoid? You think it's alien?
1: Well, let me put it this way. It's not ours. We haven't been able to track it visually because of the glare from the sun's rays, so I can't prove my theory yet.
3: We'll keep an eye out, Tim. Thanks for the tip.
1: Right. So long, and good luck.
4: Thanks, Tim.

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0: 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Have you visual contact?
1: 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Do you receive? Over.
4: What the? Skipper?
1: What's happening, buddy? Where's our power?
4: The main rockets just went branchless, flame out. We've lost our maneuvering power.
1: The radio's gone, too. Fire retros.
4: I am, Skipper. Nothing. They're like a plate of cold spaghetti.
1: We're being pulled off course. The compass has gone berserk.
4: What is happening?
1: Buddy, what the devil is that?
4: What? Where?
1: Look. Over here, through the infrared viewing screen, off the port side.
4: Where did that come from? It's huge. It's definitely not an asteroid.
1: No, it's too spherical. Well, whatever it is, we're being pulled towards it. Look at the size of that thing. I wonder if that's what Tim was babbling about. You don't suppose... What, Captain? Never mind it. That's the strangest-looking thing I've ever seen. It's got to be some kind of a giant vehicle.
4: Like a planetoid, Captain?
1: I didn't really want to say it.
4: Yeah, I know. Well, hang on, Captain. We're on a collision course with it.
5: Dr. Cassidy, look! On the tracking screen, Delta One. It's gone!
6: What's happened to them?
5: They vanished! Right off the screen, the scopes, the radios... Everything. They're gone. I knew it.
6: Keep trying to establish contact. We've got to locate them.
4: Hey, Captain. What happened? Who turned out the lights?
1: Buddy, we're inside Tim's planetoid.
4: What? Oh, man, I must have blacked out.
1: Look, over there. An opening. That's where we must have come in.
4: Hey, what's that?
1: Something's outside the hatch door.
4: I think we've got company.
7: Are these your visitors, sir, from Margab?
4: I hope that's the name of the hotel.
7: Disembark your craft. You are under Margab control. Do not resist.
1: Guess we better do as he says, buddy. They look pretty gruesome.
4: Really? Alien beings. We've made contact with aliens.
7: I am Gorgon of the Margab Confederacy.
8: Come with us!
1: I'm Captain John Graydon, ISA Terra. Where are you taking us? I always knew I should have taken foreign languages.
4: All right, don't get pushy. Get their claws off me. Boy, are you weird looking.
1: I know of no Markham Confederacy, at least in this galaxy.
4: Well, me neither, Chief. Wow. This must be the lobby.
7: Commander Konar, we have intruders on Voltar. Intruders? By what reason do you come to Voltar?
4: Well, Doc, you see, we really didn't plan on it. You might say we sort of fell into it, you know what I mean?
7: Why do you approach Voltar Sunminers?
1: Sunminers? We're from Terra, Earth. We're not intruders. We're on an emergency mission. Our sun is dying.
4: Captain, we've just stumbled onto the reason.
7: I am Zar Konar, commander of the Markath Confederacy, 5th Galaxy of Tremion. You are intruders.
2: Look, Commander Konar, we were pulled off our mission by you.
7: You have entered forbidden space. Markath space.
2: Markath space? What are you doing to our sun?
7: We collect and store great energy from many suns. Yours is not the first.
8: Yeah? Well, listen, you sun stealers. Earth can't survive without that energy.
7: Then you shall perish. We take suns in many galaxies. It must be so for Markath existence.
8: Hey, no way, you oversized tin termite. We're not going to stand for this.
1: Buddy, no, don't. Buddy, are you all right?
8: It's all right, Captain. Run for it. I'll handle these things.
7: Seize them.
8: Run for it, Skip. Get out of here.
1: Buddy, are you crazy?
8: Run, damn it.
5: In here. I'll duck behind the skirter. Okay, now down this corridor. Through here. Oh, which ramp? That one, that's it. There's the ship. Oh, if I could just manage to get there.
7: Shut up, Teron.
5: Boy, too close for cover. Oh, all right, I made it. Oh, no. I sure hope that energy field is null. Come on, baby. Come on, fly, Delta One. Fire, damn it. All right, Delta One. Let's get the hell out of here. I'm moving. The force field is null. Good. Instruments show me clear. I'm through! I've made it! I can't believe it! Oh, no. Wait a minute. What's that pull? Oh, no. They've got a pressure beam on me. I've got to go FTL. Quick! Okay. I'm out of their orbit. Wait. Buddy. What about Buddy? I've got to get back. I've got to get help. I can't just leave them there. Starlab Control, this is Delta One. Come in, Starlab Control. Starlab, thank God. This is Delta One. I've been overtaken. We've been in contact with alien beings. The planetoid. Tim was right. It does exist. There are aliens.
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5: 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Buddy's still inside. We've got to get him out.
2: Thoughts of what he just experienced race through his mind at laser speed. It is imperative to warn Starlab and Earth. The threat is no longer theory. It is reality. Graydon and Griff have made contact with alien worlds.

The Sun Stealers was written by Mike Hodell and Lee Hansen. Associate producer, Jeff Allen. Music director, Tom Rounds. Our engineer was Stu Jacobs. Assistants to the producer, Laurie Tyler and Aaron O'Neill. Technical consultant, Peter Sky. Alien Worlds was created, produced, and directed by Lee Hansen and is distributed by Watermark Incorporated. And so, until next time, this is Roger Dressler inviting you to join us for the conclusion of The Sun Stealers on Alien Worlds.

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19: The Diary of Fate. Fate plays no favorites. It could happen to you.
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19: In the Diary of Fate.
20: Here it is. The name, Paul Reese. Occupation, sports reporter. Yes, Paul, journalism once fascinated you. But after a few years, newspaper reporting had become for you nothing more than a hard, tiresome, poor-paying job. A job that forced you to deal constantly with men of wealth, fame, and power, and yet never permitted you actually to ascend to their level as an equal. That feeling caused you to choose for evil. And then fate intervened. And in your life, a little thing happened. You forgot your pipe. And because of that little thing, in a matter of minutes, you will be dead. You yourself have uttered the words of your death sentence. In a moment, I will write again under the name Paul Rees. When I have written, I will read from The Diary of Fate.

0: life record of Paul Rees now lies open before me. And for a brief moment, I, fate, look ahead to an instant of crises in his numbered days.
1: I understand perfectly, you rat.
2: Paul, wait a minute. Let me explain. Paul, put down that book in. Paul!
0: Yes, Paul. In that instant, I, fate, fashioned the final link in the chain of circumstances that soon will result in your death. It is truly said that trifles are the sum of life. And it is also true that trifles may add up to the end of life. It is ever thus. A bus missed by seconds. A door left ajar. A fuse blown out. Trivia? Yes. And yet in my hands, these little things become immeasurably important. You see, they are the tools with which I, fate, who am but the instrument of a plan, shape your destiny. Remember, Paul, how it all started? You had finished dinner in your fiancée's apartment, and you and Carol were finishing up the dishes.
3: Oh, Paul, be careful. You'll chip the plate.
1: Ah, no, I won't, honey.
3: Oh, Mr. Rees, after we're married and have our own dishes, things are going to be different.
1: Oh, yeah? By that time, Carol, we'll be too old to care.
3: Oh, if you weren't so stubborn, we could be married next week.
1: No, honey, you know perfectly well how I feel.
3: Yes. You just don't think we have enough money.
1: That's right, we don't have. My chances of ever having enough as a sports reporter are slim. Very slim.
3: But you're wrong, Paul. I'm perfectly willing to keep on working. In fact, I want to, and my cashier's salary added to yours.
1: Now, wait a minute, Carol.
3: Paul, I love you, and I want to be married to you just as soon as possible. Why, plenty of young couples get married on a lot less than we're making.
1: Now, listen, Carol. Someday I'm going to get a break. When it comes, I intend to be in a position to grab it. That's the time to talk about marriage, and not before.
3: All right, Paul. All right.
1: Ah, that's better, baby. Look, honey, how would you like to see that new Nat Finston musical at the Orpheum, huh?
3: We can't afford that.
1: Well, I'll call the paper and see if I can get a couple of Annie Oakleys.
3: Fine, that's the part of your job you could appreciate.
1: Hello? Give me the city desk. Oh, hi, Charlie, this is Rees. Hey, listen, have you got a couple of... What? Oh, but I'm off now. I'm at my girl's house. Well, I don't care if he is sick. But, Charlie... All right. Where is it? Oak Ridge Terrace. Yeah. Okay.
3: What's the matter, Paul?
1: Oh, I'm sorry, honey, but a guy on the night beat is sick. There's a hot suicide out in Oak Ridge. I gotta cover it.
3: Oh, Paul.
1: Well, you see, that's what I mean about this job. Some rich babe blows her brains out and everybody gets all excited. Well, if I finish in time, I'll call you. Hello, give me a desk. Oh, Charlie, this is Rees. Listen, I've been all over this district and there's nothing going on. Absolutely nothing. That suicide tip was a complete phony. Yeah, they're having a great, big, thrilling, four-handed bridge party at the address you gave me. Yeah, that's what you lost up my entire evening for. Ah, skip it. It's too late.
0: Slammed out of the telephone booth and strode to your car. But then I, fate, intervened, and a little thing happened. You fumbled through your pockets for your pipe, but it was not there. You had left it in the telephone booth. So you returned to the drugstore and walked back to the booth. But the door was closed now, and a man sat inside. You stepped close and looked in. Yes, your pipe was there, on the shelf beneath the telephone. You started to move away when the man's voice filtered to you through the door.
4: It's a perfect frame, I tell you. Fine. The boss will send the money to your place by messenger Saturday night at 8:00. Yeah. $50,000, officer. Huh? Oh, yeah, he knows your new place. 711 Ardmore, right? Goodbye, Arthur.
0: Yes, Paul. Because of a little thing. Because you forgot your pipe, you overheard a man talking on the telephone. The conversation meant nothing to you, but yours was a reporter's brain, and unconsciously the salient facts were filed away in your memory. The next morning you were making the rounds of your sports beat, and you stopped at the office of Rocky Nelson, pipe manager.
2: Oh, sure, Reese, sure. My boy's in a pinker condition. He's a 3-1 favorite already, you know. So if you want to make some easy scratch on the side...
1: Ah, no thanks, Rocky. It's still a big gamble no matter what you say. Anything can happen in the ring.
2: You know, Reese, you're a smart boy. You know, just between you and me, I never bet on a fighter. Never had anything to do with gambling. Rocky Nelson? Huh? Oh, the phonograph. No, that goes... That's not for the office. That should be delivered at my house. Yeah, that's right. 711 Ardmore. It's a new place. Yeah, okay.
1: Oh, you moved into a new place, huh, Rocky?
2: Yeah, but I don't like it much. Gonna get me a farm out of town. Been in this racket a long time, and I'm getting tired. One of these days, I'm gonna retire.
1: Yeah, we all say that.
2: Only I'm gonna do it.
0: Yes, Paul, as you left the office, something about the interview troubled you. Then suddenly it hit you. Rocky's address. It was the same one you had heard the man in the telephone booth mention. Now your brain began to work. Soon you had remembered almost all of that sketchy conversation. $50,000 to be delivered by messenger Saturday night at 8 to Rocky's address. But the name mentioned was Arthur. Then, on an inspiration, you called Rocky.
1: Oh, this is Reese again, Rocky. Say, that new place of yours on Ardmore, got any vacancies in it?
5: It's not an apartment house, Reese. It's a cottage. I live there now.
1: Oh, I see. Oh, and one other thing, Rocky, while you're on the wire. What's your real name, your first name? I want to do a feature on you, you see. And
5: Your name? It's Arthur Nelson.
1: Oh.
5: I don't care for it. I like Rocky.
1: Arthur, huh? That's just what I expected.
5: What do you mean?
1: I mean, Arthur, that you and I'd better get together and discuss a little business proposition. Something about the fight Saturday and the arrangements that have been made.
5: What? Hey, what do you know about that, Reese?
1: I'll meet you in 30 minutes at the Pelican Club. And don't be late, Rocky. Never mind how I found out, Rocky. I know. I know the whole setup. Your boy Biff is 3-1 to win, but he's going to lose. He's going to take a dive for which you were to be paid off at your house Saturday night at 8 o'clock.
2: All right. It's a fix. So now what are you going to do, Mr. Wise Guy Reporter?
1: Well, that's up to you.
2: Okay, $5,000.
1: Come on, Rocky. Come on.
2: Oh, you dirty chiseler. Okay, I'll go 10.
1: Well, get this straight, Rocky. We're not playing marbles. You're getting $50,000. I want half.
2: Why, you cheap two-bit reporter.
1: Come on, let's have an answer, Rocky, and fast, or I'll do a story on you. It'll blow you sky high.
2: Okay, you win. I'll split with you 50-50.
0: Yes, Paul. Because of a little thing. Because you forgot your pipe. You had an opportunity. You had discovered a gambling conspiracy, and you decided to sell your silence for $25,000. But even that was not enough. The odds of 3-1 were there, and there was no doubt of the winner. It was too appealing to you to be ignored. Somewhere you had to find money to wager. And then you remembered Carol and her position as cashier.
1: Carol, how many times do I have to tell you? This is not a gamble. It's a sure thing.
3: I don't care, Paul. If we use that $5,000 from the store, we'll be stealing it.
1: Yeah, but nobody ever has to know, honey. Look, Saturday, you take the cash as usual, only you're too late to make the deposit at the bank, see? So you take it home. We borrow it just for Saturday night. And by Monday morning, you can make the deposit, and we've got $15,000 for ourselves, and nobody's the wiser.
3: Oh, Paul, it's wrong. I don't know how...
1: Oh, Carol, honey, listen to me. I told you that someday I'd get a break. Well, this is it, and I intend to ride it out to the limit. You want to get married, don't you?
3: Oh, of course. You know I do.
1: All right. And bring that $5,000 to me Saturday afternoon.
3: Very well. I'll do it, Paul.
0: Now another link was added to the chain of circumstances closing about you. Now there could be no turning back. You would follow the road of your choice to its inevitable end. And soon, I will read again from your record in The Diary of Fate.

0: road of an evil choice can lead only to ordained destruction. But you, Paul Reese, were not thinking of that as you sat near the window of your room the next afternoon and stared vacantly at the rain falling on the deserted streets below. It was almost 1 o'clock when Carol arrived with the $5,000.
1: Oh, Paul, I'm worried.
2: Stop worrying, Carol. Now, you just sit down and relax while I call Rocky and see about placing this money. Just think about Monday and the $15,000 this $5,000 will bring.
3: Rocky Nelson.
2: This is Paul, Rocky. I want to place a little folding money on the fight tonight. Can you take care of it for me?
3: How much, Paul?
2: Well, it's $5,000. Exactly $5,000.
3: $5,000, huh? Yeah, I think I can handle it for you, all right. I'll tell you, be at my office at 3 o'clock this afternoon.
2: Okay, Rocky, I'll be there. So long. Carol, we're all set. Rocky will take care of everything.
0: Yes, Paul. Rocky would take care of everything in his way. For only an hour later, he stood in the rain and talked to an underworld character. Yes, Rocky was taking care of everything, even your death.
4: So this is my proposition, Tony.
5: Yeah?
4: You get rid of this Paul Reese, and I'll make it worth your while.
5: What's the price, Rocky?
4: $5,000. Exactly $5,000.
5: Yeah. You sure this guy won't give me any trouble?
4: No, he's
5: just... sure he isn't somebody big?
4: No, no, he's just a punk newspaper kid. Now, what do you say?
5: I see, okay.
4: Fine. Now, here's the setup.
5: Yeah.
4: Reese will be at my office at 3 o'clock this afternoon. I'll get him out of there by 3:15. You'll be downstairs in your truck.
5: Yeah, in my truck. It's raining. Three steps from the curb. Then there's an accident. Yeah, I like that.

0: All right, honey. Pull in and park over here.
1: Well, I thought Rocky's office was on 3rd Avenue.
0: It is. But you wait over there across the street in that drugstore, eh? I'll only be a few minutes.

0: can go wrong? Nothing.
1: Come in.
2: Hello, Rocky.
1: Hello, Paul. How's it go?
2: Oh, fine, Rocky, fine. Everything all set?
1: Yeah, I'm in great shape.
2: Ah.
1: You got the dough with you?
2: Yeah, right here. $5,000. And thanks for the deal, Rocky.
1: Ah, skip it, kid. I figure business is business. You got the drop on me, and that's all there is to it. Besides, things will even out in the long run.
3: At 3:15, Rocky was suddenly busy, and you left the office. But you were unmindful of the downpour as you walked toward the corner drugstore in Carroll. You were also unmindful of a heavy truck parallel to you on the opposite side of the street. And in a moment, you were at the corner, and you stepped from the curb.
4: Are you all right?
2: Yeah, I'm all right.
4: Oh, that crazy driver, why, he might have killed you.
2: Carol, that was no accident.
4: What? What are you saying, Paul?
2: Somebody wanted to kill me, and I've got a good idea who it was. Come on, let's get out of here.
3: Yes, Paul Reese, you had been marked for death. And you knew that it was Rocky who was responsible. You went to his office at once, but he was gone. Then you drove hurriedly with Carol to his home on Ardmore Drive. You left Carol in the car and walked with determined stride to the door and rang the bell.
1: Paul.
2: Yeah. It's Paul. You surprised?
1: Well, what are you doing here? I just left you.
2: Yeah, you just left me for dead. 2 minutes after I stepped out of your office, a truck missed killing me by inches.
1: Now, wait a minute, Reese. I had nothing to do with that truck. I swear it.
2: You're a liar.
1: Paul, I had nothing to do with that accident. Now, listen to
2: me. No, you listen to me. I wasn't born yesterday, Rocky. When I learned about this deal and moved in, I knew there was one thing wrong with my plan. You could kill me or have it done. And you wouldn't have to make any split.
1: Why would I wait so long?
2: Because there was an extra $5,000 for you that way. The $5,000 I gave you this afternoon. But get this. I've covered myself, Rocky.
1: What do you mean?
2: Out of your reach, there's a letter which goes to my managing editor in case of my death.
1: A letter? What kind of a letter?
2: Well, it's not a bread and butter note, Rocky. It's a detailed explanation of this whole dirty frame, and it names you. Understand? What? You.
1: Hey, now, wait a minute. You're not trying to pull a fast double cross, are you?
2: Don't be stupid. I want one thing, Rocky. I want money.
1: Then you'll get it. Look, nothing has changed. Nothing at all. A messenger will be here at 8. Sooner if you want. With the $50,000, and you'll get your half in. The fight will come off at 10, and Biff will lose. Tomorrow you get $15,000 for the money you bet this afternoon.
2: All right. That makes sense, Rocky. Just make sure it stays that way.
1: Don't worry, Paul. It will. I swear it.
3: No, Paul. The arrangement would not be changed. You were pleased with yourself as you left Rocky's house and walked toward the car and Carol. But as you neared the automobile, a sudden wave of panic darted through you. Carol was gone.
2: What? Carol! Carol!
5: Paul! Paul, here I am.
2: Oh, thank goodness. For a moment, I thought Rocky might... Where have you been?
4: Paul, Mr. Fitzgerald is going to be at my house at 8 o'clock to pick up the $5,000.
2: What?
4: Well, I just talked to him on the phone. He discovered a mistake on the bank deposit slip after I left the office this morning. I told him that I was late in getting to the bank and took the money home.
2: What did he say?
4: Well, he was glad, but of all the luck, he needs the money now. A shipment of furniture came in late this afternoon.
2: But why did you call him?
4: Well, I got nervous thinking about the money, and I called my place. The boy at the desk said that Mr. Fitzgerald had been trying to reach me, so I called him. Oh, Paul, what are we going to do? If we don't get that money back, why, it means prison for both of us, Paul.
2: Wait a minute. Sure, I've got it. We'll have the money there on time.
4: Oh, how?
2: Well, I'll go back to Rocky now, see? And I'll get him to move the delivery of the money up to 7 o'clock. That gives us an hour to get to your place.
4: Oh, Paul, will it work all right?
2: Yes, Carol, it'll work. I'm positive.

Yes, Paul, your plan would work. There was no doubt of that in your mind. And as you walked back to Rocky's door, a smile of self-satisfaction crossed your face as you thought once again of the wealth that would be yours in a matter of hours. But take heed, you who listen, lest you think that I, Fate, am a conspirator in evil, an accomplice in crime. For in a few moments, I will write again in the record of Paul Reese. And when I have written, I will read from the diary.

0: Now everything you had plotted and schemed for was only hours away, Paul. But as you walked back to the door of Rocky's house, another little thing happened. Your shoelace came untied, and you stopped to tie it. A moment later, you were going to ring the bell when you noticed the door was still ajar. You stepped into the house and were about to call out to Rocky when you heard his voice from the next room.
1: No, operator. I want Long Branch 3352. Yes, that's right, 3352. Hello, you? Is that you, Tony? Look, this is Rocky. Now listen, the deal's off. Forget about the money. I'm in a jam and I can't go through with it, that's all. Yeah, I'll call you up if plans are changed. Okay. So long.
2: Will you call me too, Rocky?
1: Paul, what are you doing here?
2: You dirty double-crosser. You can't call this thing off now. I've got to have that money.
1: Paul, you don't understand. Now, wait a minute.
2: I understand perfectly, you rat.
1: No, Paul, you don't. You don't, Paul. Let me explain. Paul, put down that book in. Paul!
2: You filthy scum. Rocky. Rocky. Dead. Well, you had it coming to you. I think I still got time.
3: Operator.
2: I want Long Branch 3352.
3: 3352?
2: Yes. Hurry up, please.
3: Your number, please.
2: It's Walker, 7437.
3: Thank you.
4: Hello?
2: Hello. Is this you, Tony?
4: Yeah. Mr. Baviera, who's this?
2: Well, I'm calling for Rocky.
4: Huh?
2: Look, the deal is on again, Tony.
4: On again? Your price is safe?
2: Oh, sure. The price is just the same. But Rocky wants you to move the time up. Make it just as soon as you can.
4: Okay. Where do I deliver the goods?
2: Well, there'll be a guy waiting for you at 711 North Ardmore.
4: The right guy?
2: Oh, yeah, Tony, the right guy. You can give it to him.
0: Yes, Paul Reese. In a matter of minutes, you will be dead. For as you wait calmly for what you think is a messenger with money, it is a messenger of death who approaches. The same man who tried to run you down with the truck. And now it is time to close the book. Another entry has been duly noted. And justice has been served. You see, I, fate, am but the instrument of a plan. And the trivia of life are the tools with which I work. Paul Reese forgot his pipe. A little thing. But as a result, he overheard a conversation which led him to a decision. And he chose for evil. And then because he stopped to tie his shoelace, another little thing, the precious seconds he consumed caused him to overhear and misunderstand another conversation which led him to death. Heed well the moral, you who listen, and remember, there is a page for you in
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there is a fifth dimension beyond that which is known to man. It is a dimension as vast as space and as timeless as infinity. It is the middle ground between light and shadow, and it lies between the pit of man's fears and the summit of his knowledge. This is the dimension of imagination. It is an area which we call the Twilight Zone.

0: You're gonna do good today, Lou. I can tell.
1: Yeah? How can you tell, Tommy?
0: Because you're the best salesman there is.
1: Well, maybe I used to be.
2: You are, Lou. You always have such neat stuff.
1: Oh, yeah, I got everything. A little bit of this, a little bit of that. Something for everybody. Help me set up the table, will you, Tommy?
0: Sure.
1: There we go. We'll be ready to start in a minute.
2: What's in the bag today, Lou?
1: Take a look. See anything you like?
2: Lots of toys!
1: Always. Which one's your favorite?
2: Let's see. The little wind-up dogs. They're so cute. And the monkeys.
0: And the zap gun. It's cool. Pow, pow, pow.
1: I thought I gave you one to test for me.
0: You did, but, well, they kind of broke.
1: Don't worry about it. I'll give you another one later.
3: How you doing today, Bookman?
1: Oh, just fine, officer. Another day, another dollar. You know how it is.
3: Gonna sit up right here in the corner?
1: I thought I might, yes, if that's all right with you.
3: Well, just don't block the sidewalk. People coming and going.
1: I wouldn't think of it, officer.
3: Or you'll have to move. You don't want a citation, do you?
1: Oh, absolutely not. All these busy people can't hold up commerce.
3: You know, Bookman, maybe you should find yourself another line of work. Streets are so busy these days, there ain't much room for a pitch man anymore.
1: Isn't that the truth?
3: You got a permit, don't you?
1: Why, I'm sure I do. Now, where did I put it? Oh, yes, it's in my other jacket. Would you like me to go get it for you, officer?
3: Just be sure you bring it next time.
1: I will. Thank you, officer. Good day to you.
4: Hey, honey, look at these cute stuffed animals.
1: They are, aren't they? Absolutely adorable. Here, let me wind up one for you.
4: How much?
1: Only $7.98 in your choice of colors. You have any little ones at home, sir?
4: Nope, no kids.
1: Well, a niece or nephew, then. These make great birthday presents, stocking stuffers, a big hit at parties. Have you ever seen anything so delightful? Look at the way they move.
5: It is cute, don't you think, Walter?
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5: Oh.
1: Now, these aren't your ordinary toy animals. 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Plus, you never have to feed them or take them to the vet. I call them the ideal pet. Go ahead, pick it up. Feel that fur, so soft and lifelike.
5: Thank you, anyway.
1: They're on sale. Special July clearance. Everything's half off today. Gift items for the men, perfume for the ladies. How about a wristwatch? Did you see these genuine gold necklaces?
6: Street scene. Summer. The present. Man on a sidewalk. Age 60-ish. Occupation? Pitchman. Name, Lou Bookman. A regular fixture for the summer, the kind you pass by every day and don't pay much attention to anymore. A rather minor component to a hot July in the city. A nondescript, commonplace little man with a wrinkled suit, a pork pie hat, and a loud necktie that always seems to be coming loose at the collar. A man whose life is a treadmill built out of sidewalks and street corners everywhere. Lou Bookman. A walking rebuttal to the American dream, which states that success can be carved, gouged, or grubbed out of the landscape no matter where you are, whether it be log cabins or tenement buildings. Because Lou Bookman has not even a nodding acquaintance with success, and his dreams only extend from the curb to where the sidewalk ends. But in just a moment, Lou Bookman will have something to occupy his time which transcends both success and failure. He'll have to concern himself with survival. As of 3 o'clock this hot afternoon, Mr. Bookman will be stalked by his toughest customer to date, a man in a black suit who's out to close a deal of his own and who won't take no for an answer. In the Twilight Zone.
7: And now, the Twilight Zone and our story, One for the Angels, starring Ed Begley Jr., with Stacey Keach as your narrator.
1: Sir, how about a nice new pen? Guaranteed to ride upside down, underwater, in zero gravity. Ma'am, let me give you a free sample of my new perfume. It's called Scent of Mystery, and I promise it will bring you all the love and romance you ever dreamed of. How about you, sir?
8: Nothing for me.
1: No? You sure?
8: I'm just observing.
1: The reason I ask is you've been standing there for quite a while. Are you quite sure I can't show you anything? What about a new digital watch? Comes in a gift box.
8: Not today, Mr. Bookman.
1: Oh, you know my name. Have I seen you before? You look...
2: Who are you talking to, Lou?
1: What? Oh, that man there in the black suit.
2: Which man?
1: The one standing by the... Well, I don't see him now. He must have moved on. Strange, don't you think? To be wearing a black suit on a day like this.
2: It's getting awful late.
1: Is it really?
2: I gotta get home before my mom gets mad.
1: You run along then, Tommy. You absolutely positively can't be late for dinner.
2: You gonna have dinner now, too?
1: Sure, Maggie, sure. Guess it's about that time.
2: What are you gonna have?
1: Oh, a lovely repast, no doubt. The chef's special.
2: We're having spaghetti and meatballs. My favorite.
1: Sounds positively scrumptious. I think I have a can left myself.
9: I'll help you put your stuff away.
1: Oh, don't worry. I can do it.
2: Hey, Lou, can I walk with you?
1: That would be my pleasure, Maggie. To be in the company of such a pretty girl like yourself.
9: Hey, Lou.
2: Hey, Lou.
9: Hey, it's Lou.
10: What's going on, Lou?
9: Hey, want to play with us, Mr. Bookman? Come on.
1: I'd love to, children, but I must get home to my plants. Delicate creatures, you know.
9: Your plants?
1: My wisterias. They've been cooped up in this heat all day.
9: Oh, so what? Show us some toys.
2: And magic tricks.
1: I don't have much magic left.
9: And the zip gun.
2: I want to see the fuzzy doggies.
1: Carrie, is that a new bathing suit?
2: Yeah.
1: Well, don't you look nice. And Bobby, where have you been? I haven't seen you all week.
9: I was sick.
1: Then you shouldn't play in the water like that.
9: Oh, I'm all better now.
1: Let me feel your forehead. Why, what's this? A quarter stuck behind your ear. No wonder you were sick.
9: Wow!
2: Oh, me, come on, me.
1: I don't think anybody else has a temperature, but maybe you could test these. Let me see. These rings, to be sure they're okay.
11: All right, toys! Yay.
1: Oh, they may look like toys, but they're not toys you can buy at the Five and Dime. Anybody can sell toys, but these, my young friends, are very, very special. Did you know they're among the wonders of the world?
2: Go ahead, Lou. Give them the pitch.
1: Young ladies and gentlemen, the rings you now have on your fingers come from a remote corner of the Tibetan mountain country. Do you know where that is?
11: No, ma'am.
1: Well, it's where the wisest people in the world live. The jewels are patterned, shaped, and forged by strange little men who work underground, far from the light of day. Some folks call them...
9: The Moly Men!
1: Right, Bobby, the Moly Men. They use magic words and incantations to produce what look like toys. But each and every one they make has extraordinary powers.
9: What kind of powers?
1: The power to keep a person young forever. Science can't explain it. Your teacher wouldn't believe it. Your mother and father either, but it's true. And when the Moly Men are finished, they...
9: They say the magic words. Mini-mini-tackle.
1: Words that hold a strange power from another world. The power of the life force. Watch the jewel in the ring. When it changes color, something is about to happen. You'll get your wish. So remember, be careful what you wish for tonight, children, because it's absolutely, positively going to come true.
9: You know what, Mr. Bookman? You're my best friend.
2: No, he's not, Bobby. He's my best friend.
1: See you later, children, for the Bookman ice cream cone and social hour after dinner. Same time, same place. Don't forget now.
2: We won't. Come on, Lou. I gotta go home.
5: That you, Mr. Bookman?
1: Good evening, Mrs. Magnuson.
12: Hiya, Lou. Need a hand?
1: That's all right, Mr. Stolberg. I got it.
12: You make out okay today?
1: Oh, yes, as always. Sold out half my merchandise.
12: Yeah? Looks like you got a whole lot left. Want to come over for a cold one?
1: That's kind of you, but I'm on the wagon these days.
12: Well, I'll keep one on ice for you anyway.
1: Hello, my beautiful wisterias. And how have all you been today? Did you say you're thirsty? I'll bet you are. Here, have a drink of water on me. Not too much now.
8: Mr. Bookman?
1: Oh, you could give a man a heart attack sitting there like that.
8: I didn't mean to startle you.
1: Say, how did you get in my apartment?
8: I let myself in.
1: But you couldn't. I keep it locked.
8: You are Louis J. Bookman, aren't you?
1: That's right. Something I can show you?
8: I don't think so.
1: Something in, let me see, collar stays, maybe, or neckties. You look like a man who needs a new tie, something brighter than the one you're wearing.
8: Mr. Bookman, I'm not here to buy anything.
1: Then what in the world do you want?
8: Let's get down to business, shall we? Yes, here it is. Louis J. Bookman, age 69, right?
1: 70 in September.
8: Well, I must say you don't look it.
1: Nice of you to say so, young man. I try to keep busy.
8: Occupation pitch man, correct?
1: Are you a census taker? If you are, let me sit down. I hope this doesn't take too long.
8: Not exactly. Born in New York City?
1: That's right.
8: Father Jacob Bookman, mother Flora. Father's place of birth, Detroit, Michigan. Mother's place of birth, Syracuse, New York.
1: My, you have it all down in that book of yours, don't you?
8: We have to keep these things efficient. Now, today is the 19th of July, and your departure is at midnight tonight.
1: My departure? Excuse me.
8: Go right ahead.
1: Hi, Maggie, darling.
2: My doggie's broke, Lou.
1: Let me see. Oh, here's your trouble right here. See this little cogwheel? You pushed down on the key when you were winding it.
2: Can you fix it?
1: I can try.
2: Yeah! Oh, Lou, you're so smart. You can do anything.
1: Hear that, mister?
8: Mm-hmm.
1: I'd introduce you to, but I don't know your name.
8: No need.
2: I think I got it now, Lou. Thanks.
1: You're very welcome. Oh, this gentleman has come here to ask me a lot of questions. You're not the police, are you?
8: Hardly.
1: Oh, kind of gave me a turn.
2: Huh?
1: I'm glad he's not the police. I've got my vendor's license here somewhere. I thought maybe I forgot to renew it or something.
2: Who's the police, Lou?
1: This gentleman here.
2: What gentleman?
1: That one in the other chair.
2: Which chair?
8: Mr. Bookman, she can't see me or hear me.
1: Why not?
2: Why not what, Lou?
1: Why can't you see him or hear him?
2: See who? It works great now, Lou. Thanks a lot. See you after supper, huh?
1: Wait a minute. What about our manners? Aren't you going to say goodbye?
2: Oh, yeah. Goodbye, Lou. Thanks.
1: I mean to the gentleman.
2: Oh, it's a game. I get it. The Invisible Man. Goodbye, Mr. Invisible Man. See you, Lou.
1: I can see you, yet she can't.
8: Only those who are to accompany me can see me. Understand my words, Mr. Bookman? Only those who are to accompany me.
1: I'm still not sure I...
8: Now then, don't you think you'd better start making your arrangements?
1: Arrangements for what?
8: For your departure.
1: My departure where?
8: You still don't get it. I just never understand you people. You get this idiotic notion that life goes on forever, and of course it doesn't. Everyone has to go sometime.
1: Go? You don't mean...
8: That's right.
1: No, that's ridiculous. I don't have time. I'm a busy man, a very busy man. Let me make you a cup of tea before you go.
8: No, thank you.
1: Take a look around. You can see how busy I am. My flowers, for example. I have a green thumb. Whatever I touch, well, it grows, if I do say so myself. I won second prize last year at the YMHA Flower Show. See the plaque on the wall? Wisteria, open class.
8: Oh, nice.
1: Nice? Is that all you can say? Look at them, will you? You've never seen flowers like these.
8: And what I further don't understand is how little you appreciate the nature of your departure.
1: I thought we were finished with that subject.
8: Think of the poor souls who go in violent accidents. These are the non-precognition victims. We're not permitted to forewarn them. You, on the other hand, Mr. Bookman, fall under the category of natural causes.
1: Natural causes? What's natural about it?
8: As opposed to accidents, car crashes, things like that.
1: You know, I find you a devious sort of fellow. Very devious. Not to say dishonest.
8: In what way?
1: I can see it in your eyes. You don't want to look at me. To tell the truth, I'm not sure I like you very much. Why don't you just come out with it and say what's on your mind?
8: Mr. Bookman, I have done everything but phone your own undertaker. How much clearer do you want it? If you still don't know who I am...
1: Don't touch my flowers.
8: If you need an illustration...
1: I told you, don't touch them.
8: I thought this might erase any doubts.
1: You touched one and it wilted and died. right there on the spot.
8: Sorry. That was unavoidable.
1: It actually turned black. Do you mean your death?
8: Exactly, Mr. Bookman. Now, shall we get down to business?

0: Time of departure is midnight tonight. I trust that will suit you.
1: Did you say tonight?
0: The preordination is for death during a nap. I presume this, too, will meet with your approval.
1: What if it doesn't?
0: You'll find this a relatively simple and painless and barely noticeable...
1: Please, I don't want to go.
0: They never do.
1: But I can't go yet. For one thing, there's nothing wrong with me. I'm a healthy man. Outside of a cold last winter and an infected splinter, I don't think I've been sick a day in the past 20 years.
0: Be that as it may, the departure time is set for midnight, and at precisely midnight, it will be.
1: Don't I have anything to say about that?
0: Not as such. We are, however, required to consider appeals.
1: What kind of appeals?
0: There are three categories.
1: So I need to fill out a form, right? Give me one, and I'll start right in on it.
0: No forms. We listen to what you have to say up to a point, but frankly...
1: What are the categories again?
0: Frankly, Mr. Bookman, I must tell you that I see very little here in the way of an extenuating circumstance. In any event, there are three major categories of appeals. One is hardship cases.
1: What kind of hardship?
0: Do you have a wife or family who might suffer your demise beyond a reasonable degree?
1: No. No family.
0: Second category is priority cases. Statesmen or scientists, primarily. Men on the verge of discoveries. I take it you're not working on any major scientific pursuit at the moment.
1: No, I'm not. What about the third category?
0: Well, Mr. Bookman, that would be unfinished business of a major nature.
1: I don't know how major this would seem to anyone else.
0: Go on.
1: But I've never made a truly successful pitch.
0: A sales pitch? Oh, surely you must have many times over if that's your profession.
1: Yes, it's what I do, and I've managed to get by after a fashion. But I never hit it just right, you know?
0: I'm not sure I...
1: The man I learned from back in the Kearney, he had it. He could sell igloos to the Eskimos. But what I'm talking is a big pitch. One where it finally all comes together and the words just flow off my tongue. Not just any words either. Something I believe in. Something so good that people won't have a choice. They'll have to listen. A pitch so big the sky will open up. A pitch for the angels. I guess that wouldn't mean much to you. But it would mean a great deal to me. It would mean that I could have one moment in my whole life when I was successful at something. Just one moment when the children would be able to be proud of me.
0: The children?
1: I've always had rather a fondness for children.
0: That's in the record.
1: Then you know how I feel.
0: Not precisely, but... The problem here, Mr. Bookman, is that you'd require a delay until...
1: Until I could make a pitch. The kind of pitch I told you about.
0: One for the angels.
1: That's right.
0: I'm terribly sorry, Mr. Bookman. You see, these categories are fairly specific and...
1: I see.
0: And when reference is made to unfinished business of a major nature, well, the only interpretation to be made here is simply that...
1: That my business isn't major enough.
0: That's not quite the way we look at it.
1: That I'm not, then. What other way is there to look at it?
0: What I mean is that, unfortunately, Mr. Bookman, the ability to achieve success in a given professional venture is hardly of a significant...
1: I get it. You don't have to spell it out. I'm small potatoes. And who cares what happens to a potato? They're nothing special.
0: We try to approach each case on an individual basis.
1: Only some are more individual than others. Oh, don't worry about it. I've heard the same thing all my life. We go out the way we came in. Since I never had that much to start with, that's how I'm supposed to leave. It's not your fault. You're just doing your job.
0: It means a great deal to you, does it?
1: You could say that.
0: Uh-huh. It would be highly irregular.
1: So's this whole thing, if you ask me.
0: But under the circumstances, I believe we might...
1: Yes?
0: We might be able to grant you a one-time delay, Mr. Bookman. A conditional one, you understand.
1: Until?
0: What do you mean, until? Until you've made this pitch you're talking about.
1: I can stay alive until then?
0: That's the arrangement. I'll have to think of some way to write it up.
1: You do that. As for me, I think it's a fine bargain.
0: More than generous, frankly.
1: It's been awfully nice talking to you, mister. I didn't get your name.
0: About this pitch, Mr. Bookman.
1: Yeah?
0: When might we expect it?
1: When? Soon.
0: What does soon mean to you?
1: That's hard to say. Gets into definitions, doesn't it? You have a dictionary with you. No, I didn't think so. But it's a pretty simple word when you get right down to it.
0: Soon means in the near future, the very near future.
1: Not right away, though. And after a while, it's all relative, isn't it? Soon compared to what? A week? A month? A whole life?
0: Mr. Bookman.
1: That's open to interpretation, you see. So my answer to you is, maybe not this year, maybe not next year either, but soon.
0: Mr. Bookman, I have a very odd feeling that you're taking advantage of us.
1: Do you? Do you really? That's a pity. Because I am.
0: Mr. Bookman.
1: I just won't make any pitches at all. Didn't think of that, did you? As long as it's up to me, I won't even hardly open my mouth. I don't have to if I don't want to. That's the term, so you run along now. Think you'll get me, huh? Well, I have no intention of...
0: Really, Mr. Bookman?
1: How did you get back in here? I locked you out.
0: This is much more serious than you imagine.
1: I have to go now. I promised to meet the children. We have a kind of social club, you know. Ice cream and stories. Lots of stories. Right down there on the stoop.
0: It's much more complex than you realize what you've just done. What you think you've done.
1: See you sometime. I'll let you know when.
0: Here we've gone out of our way to help you, and this is the way you repay us.
1: Bye now.
0: Mr. Bookman, it won't just end here, you understand. There'll be consequences. You'll see.
1: FYI, that means for your information. You have made your bed, and you shall now sleep in it. You say I won't go until I make the pitch? Well, all right. You'll have to wait till I make the pitch. And young man, and this I can say to you without fear of contradiction, you have got a long wait.
0: That may well be, Mr. Bookman. But since you won't come with me, we've been forced to select an alternative arrangement.
1: What happened?
2: He didn't even stop.
3: Ran right out.
4: Not his fault.
5: I swear I didn't even see her. She just jumped off the curb. I didn't have a chance to hit the brakes.
1: Has someone called a doctor? Who got... Oh, no. Maggie.
5: I swear to you, I never had a chance to stop.
1: Call an ambulance. You're going to be all right, Maggie, darling. Oh, my little Maggie.
6: Hi, Lou.
1: See? You're going to be just fine.
6: Lou? Who's that man?
1: What man? Where?
0: I told you, Mr. Bookman. Consequences.
1: You can't take her. No, Cherie, you can't take her. I'll go. I'll go as planned. Never mind the pitch. I don't even want to wait. I'm going to go right away.
7: Go where?
8: Who's he talking to?
7: What man?
8: He's out of his head.
1: Mr. Death. Mr. Death, come back. You mustn't take the little girl. I'll go, please. Please, Mr. Death, you will. I'll go with you. Right here. Right now.

0: I wonder how she is.
1: A little girl?
2: Yeah, how is she?
3: Poor Mrs. Polanski.
0: Look, here comes the doctor.
1: How is she, Doc?
4: I don't know.
1: What do you mean you don't know?
4: She's a mighty sick little girl. Brave, too.
1: Shouldn't she be in a hospital?
4: That's just it. There's no particular trauma. In fact, there's hardly a mark on her, except where she fell and scraped her knee.
1: Then what is it?
4: Something's going on with her. Her fighting spirit, as it were. That's not a medical term, of course. But I think we'll know in a few more hours. If she hasn't hit a crisis by then, I'll move her to a hospital bed.
1: A few more hours?
4: Around 12 o'clock.
1: 12 midnight, you mean?
4: I think by then we'll know.
1: He won't get in.
4: Who, Mr. Bookman?
1: I'm going to wait right here, so he can't get in.
5: Come to bed, Mrs. Polanski.
6: I can't. I have to take care of my baby.
5: There's nothing you can do. That's what the doctor said. She just needs rest.
6: I can't sleep. How could I?
7: Lou? Where are you, Lou?
5: Is that Mr. Bookman she's dreaming about? Such a nice man.
6: He's like a grandfather to her. But he can't help her now. My precious little Maggie.
7: Lou? Help me. Please.
8: Come on in, Lou. It's late.
1: I'm waiting for someone.
8: No, you're not. You're worried about the kid. And I don't blame you. She's a swell little girl. But there's nothing to do now but wait.
1: What time you have?
8: 11:40. Everybody's gone to bed now. You better do the same.
1: Not yet.
8: Take my advice. Give it a rest.
1: 11:40, huh? Better get set up. Who's there?
9: Good evening, Mr. Bookman.
1: Thought I'd see you again. You got business inside?
9: I most certainly do. It's 11:45. In 15 minutes, it will be midnight. The time of my appointment.
1: Mr. Death, the little girl's only 6 years old. Please, you don't have to do it. I'm ready.
9: I'm sorry, Mr. Bookman.
1: But I'm ready now.
9: We had to make another arrangement. It's impossible to change at this point. She's to come with me. So you see, I must be in there at midnight.
1: And if you're not in there by midnight?
9: That would be pretty much unheard of. If I didn't get there at precisely 12 a.m., then the whole timetable would be upset. Oh, my, no. It's unheard of.
1: Nice pocket watch you have there. But have you thought about digital technology?
9: A wristwatch?
1: It's more efficient. If you ever need a good one.
9: What are you doing, Mr. Bookman?
1: What am I doing? Oh, nothing. Just setting up a pitch is all.
9: At this time of night?
1: Oh, I very often have a late night sale. Very often.
9: Not many customers out and about.
1: They come, they show up. You're here, aren't you?
9: Oh, yes, I'm here. But I'm afraid I'm not much of a customer.
1: How do you know? Have you ever seen my stock? Now you take a tie like this one right here.
9: Like what?
1: Like this tie.
9: Looks like a toy dog to me.
1: Oh, excuse me. Here, this is what I meant. Now you take this tie.
9: I already have several.
1: Go on. What's it look like to you?
9: It looks like a tie.
1: Feel it.
9: Mm-hmm. So?
1: If you'll feast your eyes, my good man, on what is probably one of the most exciting inventions since atomic energy. A simulated silk so fabulous as to mystify even the ancient Chinese masters, not to mention the silkworms. A perfection of detail, an awesome attention to fit and finish, a piquant interweaving of gossamer softness. Absolutely and positively the smoothest substance ever to embrace the human neck.
9: If it's a synthetic, as you say.
1: Come closer. I can't hear you.
9: How did the manufacturer get it so soft?
1: It's the thread, of course.
9: The thread?
1: I'll answer all your questions in just a moment, but first let me explain the applications of this magnificent invention. Now witness a unique demonstration of tensile strength. Feel this, sir. Go ahead, take it between your fingers, like touching the thinnest spiderweb. Is it not? Like holding the air you breathe in the palm of your hand. Now give it a yank.
9: If you wish.
1: There, you can't break it. As strong as steel, and yet as delicate as Shantung silk. No mere synthetic substance, but a molecular blend of atoms the like of which has never been seen.
9: Actually, it is surprisingly strong. Where did you say this was made?
1: Let me answer your question, sir.
8: Hey, Lou, what you doing down there?
2: Come on, you gotta see this.
5: Yeah, no kidding. It's really something. Do you have a scarf made out of this stuff?
1: Scarves, blouses, I've got them all on order. You can't hurry the process. Picture, if you will, 300 years of backbreaking research and development to produce the ultimate thread. The witch, then which there is no witcher. And what will you pay for this fabulous, I say fabulous, incredible and amazing achievement of the tailor's art? Softer than the feathers of an angel's wings.
9: Expensive, no doubt.
1: $20?
5: Too rich for my blood.
1: $10. $5. You might indeed pay that much and more. 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
1: 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It takes 832 separate crossings to supply enough thread to go around one single spool. 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
1: How about you, sir?
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9: Mr. Bookman, you are a persuasive man.
1: I challenge any other store, industry, or wholesale house to even come close to matching what I offer you here. Because, my dear man, I am offering you.
9: Midnight. It's midnight, and I've missed my appointment.
6: Oh, thank you, Doctor. It's a miracle.
10: Just give her the sedatives every 3 hours, Mrs. Polanski. All she needs now is rest. But she's going to be all right.
9: One minute past 12, Mr. Bookman, and you made me miss my appointment.
1: Thank God.
9: A most persuasive pitch, Mr. Bookman. An excellent pitch. It had to be to make me lose track like that.
1: The best I've ever done. The kind of pitch I've always wanted to make. A big one. So big the sky would open up.
9: A pitch for the angels.
1: That's right. A pitch for the angels. I guess it's my time now.
9: As per our original arrangement.
1: Well, I'm ready.
9: After you, Mr. Bookman. What is it?
1: You'll excuse me for a minute. I forgot something. My folding table. You never know who might need something up there. It is up there.
9: Up there, Mr. Bookman. No need to worry about that. You made it.
11: Louis J. Bookman, age 60-ish, formerly a fixture of the summer, a rather minor component to a hot July. But throughout his life, a man much loved by the children, and therefore a most important man. Couldn't happen, you say? Probably not in most places, but it did happen in the Twilight Zone.
12: 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Heard in the cast were Rich Komenick, Lauren Patton, Linda Ryder, Richard Hensel, Doug James, Adam Tangway, Martin Hughes, Meg Thalkin, Roger Wolski, Carl Amari, and Irene Olson. Doug James speaking.
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0: Good to have you back from Whangarei, Philip.
1: Nice to be back.
0: Did you get things sorted with the bank?
1: Well, let's just say I got a feel for the way you do business.
0: Did you sort out the problem?
1: That's why I'm here. Because you're the problem.
2: Mara? I'll come back later.
3: Thompson? You're early. The stamping's at 10:30.
2: Yeah, I know. I need to use a phone.
3: Well, I don't have one.
2: Well, something strange is going on.
3: Stranger than a half-eaten body in a cave?
2: Not quite that strange. I can't get through to Kessler's.
3: Well, must make it hard to mend my management.
2: They've been trying to contact me, too.
3: Sounds like bad Parkia magic to me.
2: My phone's had no signal ever since I got here. Whenever I've used a landline here, it's busy. But I just used Frank's mobile and I got through.
3: Well, that's good, isn't it?
2: Well, I was on the line just long enough to find out they haven't received my reports and I was cut off. And the one time I did get through was in Kawakawa.
3: Well, we don't have time to go there now.
2: Well, is there another phone I can use?
3: Yeah, we'll have to drive around the coast.
2: Can we?
3: Aye.
4: Oh, morning, mate.
5: Kia ora, Edith. Mother says we're going to do that stamping.
4: Oh, I suppose we better tidy up.
5: No. We're going to do the station first at 10:30.
4: Well, how long's that going to take?
5: Depends.
4: But I'm due at my supplier's at Kawakara at 1:30. Remember? I asked you to mind the shop.
5: Oh, I forgot. Oh, but I think Uncle Mother wants you up at the station too.
4: Me? Why?
5: Dunno.
4: All right. I can leave a sign on the door, but I still want you here at 1 o'clock.
5: Deal.
4: Right, well, I'll see you up there.
0: What do you mean I'm the problem, Philip?
1: You've been moving money back and forth between accounts. Some of them are yours and some of them aren't.
0: I did not transfer any money out of the council trust fund.
1: Well, there's a significant withdrawal followed by a very similar deposit into the Mavericks account on the same date.
0: Philip, you've got to believe me. I did not make that transfer.
1: Yeah, well, according to your bank manager, you did. You're up the creek without a paddle.
0: Philip, please, I just need...
1: A paddle?
0: I need your help.
1: You'll hold your horses, Dad. I'm going to have to rebook my flight. Looks like I'll be here longer than I planned.
2: Can the noise, will ya? It's hard to concentrate.
6: On what?
2: I don't want to go into it right now.
6: Karen says she's worried about you, boy.
2: Yeah, well, she shouldn't be.
6: Oh, you've become a part of our lives. You're not a visitor anymore.
2: That doesn't mean I have to spill my guts whenever you want. Lo and behold, I have a signal. How far are we from Claiborne?
6: About 15 Ks.
2: Remember that. Rick Playfair, please. Rick, it's me again. Oh, sorry, I'm having a hell of a time getting through. So you didn't receive any of the reports I faxed? Okay, well, look, in a nutshell, your supervisor out here, Helen Schrader, was found dead. Well, it's all a bit mysterious, but apparently it was natural causes. No, I haven't been able to get into the station. There's some problem with the access code. We're supposed to get in later today. There's something else. The lease on the station is due to expire in 3 months. Yeah, well, the landlord wants a significant investment in his new theme park first. Maori World. Oh, $1 million. Yeah. My sentiments exactly. No, your calls don't get through. I'll call you tomorrow. Okay, bye.
6: Frank wants $1 million?
2: I think Frank can kiss Maori World goodbye.

0: On your last trip, did you discover what the Earth people eat? They eat a great many of these. They peel them with their metal knives. Boil them for 20 of their minutes. Then they smash them all to bits.
1: They are clearly the most primitive people.
2: For MASH, get smash.
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5: Oh, yeah. Beautiful. Do you want some custard?
4: Thank you.
3: Brown and Poulsen instant mix custard. Good and creamy. Because Brown and Poulsen make it.
6: I came across Mr. Kipling in a meadow by the church. If I've painted that spire once, he said, I've painted it a dozen times. He offered me an apple pie. An artist needs inspiration, he explained. Golden shortcrust pastry, delicious apple filling, and just the right amount of sugar sprinkled on top. But then, when it comes to the little details, Mr. Kipling does have an exceedingly good eye.

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While Robertson's Golden Shred gets all of its tang from Seville oranges. 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

0: And now, here is your guide to these adventures of the mind, John Campbell.
1: When men start a new project, it starts with a plan. The plan has to be carried out, worked through, the details arranged for. You don't have any trouble until the thing you did not expect turns up. So far, human research has achieved an unmanned satellite in space. The sole purpose of any of these devices, any machine, is to serve human beings. The machine goes first to try things out, but the sole purpose of doing it is so that men can follow. And women, too. But there are problems of purely human nature that sometimes complicate the most scientific of plans.
2: Champagne. Oh, there you are, my dearest. My darling, my love, champagne.
3: Oh, good heavens, Jeff. You think we were getting married all over again.
2: Oh, why not? Let's make this our second wedding day. A celebration to end all celebrations. Besides, it is almost our first anniversary. Happy almost first anniversary, Lieutenant Alice.
3: Oh, no. Now, if this is going to be a late wedding feast, you must call me Mrs. Captain Jeffrey Britton. I demand my rights as a legally wedded wife, even if you do outrank me.
2: don't giggle. It's not proper for an officer in the United States Space Service to giggle. And for goodness sake, don't tell me the champagne bubbles tickle your nose.
3: Oh, they don't. I love the stuff. Pour me another.
2: Another, my dear Mrs. Britton. That was the finest half pint of domestic champagne available, which is all a mere captain can afford. There is no more.
3: For shame. The finest rocket pilot in the United States, and you can't even afford another bottle?
2: No, not even for a going away party.
3: Oh, Jeff. It is a going away party, isn't it? I won't see you for 6 months.
2: Now, come on, sweetheart. Don't.

0: Don't cloud up and rain. It's good duty, and you'll be back soon. 6 months isn't forever, you know.
1: Oh, I know. But being stuck up on an artificial satellite for 6 months without you isn't my idea of fun.
0: Oh, look, sweetheart, you'll like it up there. It's the oldest and biggest of our manned space stations. It has plenty of room inside and a crew of 400 officers and men. It even rotates on its axis to give you artificial gravity. At least you don't have to worry about space sickness.
1: Jeff, don't be so serious. It's not the fact that I have to be up there that bothers me. It's just that I'm going to miss you.
0: Ah, I thank you so much for that. I'll miss you, too. But there's nothing we can do about it.
1: How right you are. The Space Service has no use whatsoever for personal feelings. Except, of course, that they hope you don't get killed. Do you know what?
0: I give up what?
1: I was shown an instruction film. Told all about Space Station 1, you know, how safe it is. Did you know that every compartment has individual heating and oxygen supply in case of emergency? And did you know that all the walls are filled with a plastic self-sealing compound like a car tire, so that if a small meteor hits it, it won't lose too much air?
0: Well, sure, it's safe. 1,000 miles straight up over Earth and you're as safe as in your bed at home.
1: Hooray for safety! Mm. And now, my dear cheapskate husband, will you do me the favor of buying me another bit of champagne? I will have to buy it myself.
0: Oh, darling, darling, this is our last night together for 6 months. So I suppose I'll have to buy more champagne. Hey, waiter!
2: Nurse Jenkins sent in Lieutenant Britton.
3: She'll be right in, Doctor.
1: You wanted to see me, Major James?
2: I certainly do. Being medical officer of Space Station 1 isn't an easy job under any circumstances. But you have made it 10 times as difficult.
1: I didn't mean to cause you any trouble, sir.
2: Well, you certainly have. I just got the laboratory report. The test was positive.
1: It was? Oh, that's wonderful.
2: Wonderful? What do you mean, wonderful?
1: Well, I...
2: My dear Lieutenant Britton, has it escaped your flittery female mind that you were in Space Station 1 in an orbit more than 1,000 miles from the surface of Earth? Have you forgotten that?
1: No, sir.
2: Well, if I had Captain Britton up here, I'd personally break his neck, but he's not. He's safe down on Earth while you're the one who's going to have the baby.
1: Major James, neither my husband nor I intended this to happen.
2: Of course not, but it did, nevertheless. Oh. I suppose it's not your fault, Lieutenant, but it leaves me in an awkward position. What are we going to do? This is a space satellite, not an obstetrics ward. I have neither the drugs nor the equipment to take care of you.
1: Of course not. You'll have to send me back down to Earth when the next rocket leaves.
2: What? You've been up here 2 months now, and your baby is due in another 7 months. Do you think I would risk sending you down to Earth in a rocket at 9 gravities of acceleration? Not at this stage of the game, Lieutenant.
1: How can I stay here?
2: There's nothing else you can do. I'll have to contact the hospital at White Sands Rocket Base and have them send up the equipment I need on the regular supply rockets. Whether we like it or not, you'll be staying with us for a while. And we're going to have to take very good care of you.
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5: This is Bill Goodwin. You know, someone once said humor is the true democracy. And that's why we Americans can smile when we tell the stories of the legendary heroes who helped to build our country's great institutions and industries. Like Bowleg Bill, hero of the tuna fishing industry. Back in Provincetown, Massachusetts, they claimed that when it came to hauling in the horse mackerel, as the Eastern is called tuna, Bill could handle 2 gaffs at once and catch more than any 6 men put together. And they're still talking about the time Bill caught old Slick Britches, the biggest horse mackerel of them all. No one could ever get his hooks into Slick Britches, who weighed 2,000 pounds and had a tail 6 feet long. But Bowleg Bill promised to land him single-handed. He set out in his boat, toss-up, and when he spotted Slick Britches, he made a grab for him, but the tuna slipped through his hands. So Bill dove over the side, and before folks knew what had happened, Bill was sitting astride old Slick Britches, who was bucking like a bronco. He leaped almost a mile out of the water, but Bill hung on. All over the harbor they went, jumping and leaping, but still Bill hung on. Fight leap over the toss-up, and then calmed down, all the fight gone out of him. Bill steered him toward shore, but all of a sudden he headed him back out to sea, slapped the tuna's tail and

0: off. Now, folks were mighty disappointed when Slick Britches disappeared, but it was like Bill told them. There's nothing that'll break a cowhand's heart so quick as to find a critter with the ruff all rode off at the first mount. Yes, sir, it is a democracy which lets us tell the stories of such a legendary character as Bowleg Bill with a twinkle in our eyes and a chuckle in our throats. And so long as we continue to laugh together as a people, ladies and gentlemen, we will live together as a nation.
1: Alice had called attention to the fact that the space station had not been adequately designed. It had been designed all right to take care of men and of women, but taking care of human individuals is not enough if we are to really enter the space stage. We have to take care of the human race. That's something Alice was bringing to attention.
2: Here's some more of the laboratory reports on Lieutenant Alice Britton, Doctor.
3: Oh, yes, from her last checkup. How is she doing this?
2: Seems to be doing quite well, Doctor. The light gravity is helping, I think.
3: Only 59 days to go. Less than 2 months if our figuring is correct. I have nearly all the equipment I need now, and by the time she's ready, it'll all be here.
2: I've been checking it off the list as the supply rockets unload each piece. You don't have far to go.
3: You know, Nurse, 5 months ago when I found out that Lieutenant Britton was going to have a baby, I was really worried. But now it looks as though there's going to be nothing to it. One of the doctors from White Sands Rocket Base is coming up next month to help, and everything ought to go pretty smoothly. But I was sure worried for a while.
2: Why were you worried, Doctor?
3: After all, women aren't supposed to go around having babies in space stations.
2: Well, it looks as though Lieutenant Britton is going to set a precedent.
3: Good heavens, I hope not. If all the women in the space service get that idea, we'll be running a nursery up here, not a fueling station.
2: Well, you'll just have to.
3: Emergency signal. There's been an accident.
2: Phone, Doctor.
3: Yeah, I'll get it. Sick ward, Major James speaking. What? Have you got her out of there? Well, then put her on a stretcher and get her to Ward 3. I'll be right down.
2: What happened, Doctor?
3: A small meteorite hit Section 6. And Lieutenant Britton was in there when it happened. They're bringing her up now, but there's no way of knowing how badly she's hurt. Be careful. Easy now.
2: Oh.
3: Now put the stretcher down on the bed.
2: Oh.
3: Easy. That's it, yeah. Now just take it easy, Lieutenant. All right, men. She'll be all right now. Thanks. Close the door, huh, please.
2: Oh. Oh. I hurt all over.
3: You'll be okay. Nurse Jenkins will bring down a hypo in a few minutes. You'll be all right.
2: Well, I think I'll live, Major. But my ears are still ringing.
3: Well, you must have lost air. Can you tell me what happened?
2: I was in Section 6 checking some meters. All of a sudden, bam! A little meteor punctured the outer wall. Just a little bit of rock the size of a marble. But it was moving fast enough to put a hole in the wall.
3: It sure was. Then what?
2: When I wasn't hit, the air started going out into the vacuum of space. The wall is self-sealing, but a lot of air left the room before the hole closed. The automatic door closed. My ears were ringing. Everything got fuzzy. I guess I fainted.
3: Well, you're lucky. The meteor was small and moving fairly slowly. Ceiling compound in the wall closed the hole before you lost too much air, really. Your nose isn't bleeding. You haven't got the bends, at least.
2: No, but I'm afraid the baby's going to be here sooner than we expected.
3: Yes, it looks like it. And don't worry. 7-month babies are just as good as 9-month ones. And you're a pretty healthy girl. You'll be all right. And so will the baby.
2: I know we will. Take care of us, will you, Major?
3: Sure. Don't worry. That's what I'm here for. Remember?

0: How is she, nurse?
1: Gave her a hypo. She'll be able to relax a little. She's lucky to be alive.
0: It's not all luck. Everything worked automatically. That's what saved her.
1: Oh, she's all right now. Do you want me to prepare the room next to hers as a delivery room? We'll need it soon.
0: Well, that's what I was afraid of. But how soon, do you think?
1: Not more than an hour or two, I'd say. What's the matter, doctor? You look worried.
0: Your premature baby has to have a specialized environment. An incubator. If it doesn't, its chances of survival are small, right?
1: Well, yes.
0: Well, we haven't got an incubator. The nearest one is more than 1,000 miles away. Straight down.
2: The plans that had been made, again, were not sufficient. You know, many times, a man who is working with machines and knows the machine in full, understands what it does and its functions, has never recognized what its basic nature is. He too close to it. It's the forest and the trees again. And sometimes somebody who really doesn't know as much about the machine understands it better.
0: Major James speaking. Yes, Colonel. From where? Europe. Yes, sir. Yes, I understand, sir. Very well, Colonel. Thank you. Oh, brother, that does it.
1: What's the matter now, sir?
0: Our message to White Sands was intercepted. The newscasters have gotten hold of the story. The communications officer just picked up a broadcast from Europe. Big stuff. First baby born in space. Emergency measures being taken. The whole world knows about it now, and everybody on Earth is praying for Lieutenant Britton and her baby. Big sob story.
1: Well, Doctor, you may not like all the publicity, and maybe it isn't a good thing in some ways. But personally, I'm kind of glad it happened.
0: Oh? But why?
1: Doctor, that girl may need all that praying.

0: We better get things ready, Nurse.
1: How long do we have?
0: Half an hour at the outside. I had Nurse Bryson fix up the preliminaries. Any news?
1: Oh, the station commander called. He said that White Sands has assigned Captain Britton to pilot the rocket that's bringing up the incubator. She'll be glad to see him. She was supposed to have gone back to Earth a month ago.
0: Yeah, it'll probably do her good to see him.
1: How's she feeling now?
0: Oh, pretty fair. I think she'll be all right. She's got a lot of nerve, that one.
1: She'll need every bit of nerve if she loses that baby.
0: I know. You don't need to remind me. We need an incubator within half an hour, and there won't be one here for 2 hours. We haven't got it, and that's that. What can I do? I've tried everything.
1: Can't the construction crew build one?
0: Well, I thought of that first thing. I called the construction officer. He told me that there isn't any spare material up here to build one out of. It costs plenty to ship stuff up here by rocket, so they only order what they absolutely need.
1: Isn't there anything at all?
0: Well, not unless they cut holes in the space station. And that's what they're doing. They're ripping out one of the partitions. They'll use a heater from a wall and the oxygen apparatus from a spacesuit. They're trying to get it finished in time.
1: But they won't finish in time, is that it?
0: That's it. They'll get done about 15 minutes before the rocket gets here. There's just no time, that's all. Now, try to take it easy, Lieutenant. Don't rush things.
1: Well, I'm not rushing anything.
0: Well, now, don't worry about anything. You'll be all right.
1: I know. But I wish Jess was here.
0: Your husband is on his way, Lieutenant. He's taking a special rocket up from White Sands.
1: How long will it be? You'll have to hurry.
0: He'll be a little late, I'm afraid. We have the delivery room already. It won't be long now.
1: I know it won't. Did you get all the stuff you needed? How about the incubator? Well?
0: There isn't any incubator. I didn't take the possibility of a premature delivery into account. It's all my fault. But I've done what I could. Your husband is bringing an incubator up in the rocket. It won't be too long. I think we'll be able to keep the child in good health until he gets here. Lieutenant Britton. Alice, this is no time to get hysterical. Stop it.
1: I'm not hysterical, Doctor. You are. Look at you. You're so nervous. You can't even think straight.
0: What do you mean? Well,
1: figure it out for yourself. Take a look around you. And ask yourself, why is a space station like an incubator?
0: Good heavens, of course. That's it.

0: Can I come in?
1: Yes. We finally made it. Come over here.
0: Oh, hey, you look fine. How does it feel to be the most famous mother on earth? Huh? Or off it?
1: Oh, I don't care about being famous. It's wonderful just to be a mother. And how do you feel, Daddy Britton?
0: I'm wonderful. Absolutely wonderful. Say, I brought you an incubator, but Major James said you won't need it. I asked him why, and he said he felt too foolish about it to explain. He said I should ask you. What's the story?
1: Well, it was very funny. Poor man was running around in circles worrying about an incubator. He had you bring one up, and I understand he had the construction crew tearing down the walls to make one.
0: Really?
1: Really. And I finally asked him, why is a space station like an incubator? And he got it right away.
0: Got it? Got what?
1: Oh, don't you see, silly? A space station is a sort of an incubator. It protects us poor, weak humans from the airlessness and extremities of temperature in space. And each room of this station is a separate compartment. They can be self-sustaining if they have to.
0: So what did the Major do?
1: He just had one whole room isolated. He raised the temperature, pumped in extra oxygen, and bingo, he had an incubator.
0: Well, where is my son? I want to see him.
1: Your daughter, dear, and she's in the next room.
0: Huh?
1: Oh, but you can't go right in. You just wait. You've got a good many years ahead of you to get acquainted with her.
0: All right. I guess I just have to practice getting acquainted with you. Come here.
1: Mm-hmm.

0: There's the impression that science fiction has to do with machines, and it's all about gadgets and ray guns. It isn't. That's why it's science fiction. It has to do with human beings and the problems that human beings will have with the machines we do and must live with. And if the machines aren't properly designed to recognize that their purpose is to serve humanity, they're no good either.
1: Heard in our cast tonight were Lawson Zerbe, Carol Tytel, and the script was by Randell Garrett. Produced and directed by Sanford Martin in New York, Guy Wallace speaking. This is the world's largest network.

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2: And now we bring you a special film of the destruction of San Francisco by radioactive pellets, released this week by robots of the Asian Confederation. This bombing was televised by robot cameramen of the Western Confederation as it took place. What you are about to see is a rebroadcast. Here you see the heroic robots, the Leadys, who defended San Francisco against the dastardly attack. Of course, since all human life has been under the surface of Earth for 16 years, there was no actual loss of life in the sense we know it. Still, the vicious destruction of Western Leadys by this sneak attack by Asian robots.
3: The surface war. The surface war, that's all we hear. It's all everybody works for. 90 cents out of every dollar goes for the surface war. Every man, woman, and child is either inventing new weapons or manufacturing robots to fight for us or taking care of the people who are doing the inventing or manufacturing.
4: Mary, take it easy.
3: Oh, I'm sorry, Dad.
4: Maybe you've been working too hard at the university.
3: Maybe.
4: How's the study coming?
3: All right.
4: Colonel Moss was asking about it only today over at Supreme Headquarters.
3: I'm still working.
4: Mary, you haven't mentioned the enemy much.
3: Oh, what's there to say?
4: Well, is he as hateful as ever?
3: He hasn't been feeling well.
4: Pity. I hope he doesn't die. After all, he's the only living captive member of the Asian Confederation. How old is he, by the way?
3: 34.
4: Oh, you're joking, of course.
3: No.
4: Mary, Western society only moved under the surface of the Earth some 16 years ago. Now, that would mean that the enemy was captured when he was only a boy.
3: Yes.
4: He told you this?
3: Oh, no. He tells everyone he's 42. I deduced it from inconsistencies in his statements.
4: Well, that's a little dangerous, isn't it?
3: You're the only one I've told, Dad.
4: I wish you wouldn't even tell me these things.
3: Do you expect your friend Colonel Moss to pop out from under the bed?
4: Now you're being facetious. It's no laughing matter, Mary. The whole concept of the enemy is so charged emotionally...
3: And so full of lies.
4: Mary!
3: It's true. I've been talking to him for 6 months now. He's just an ordinary young man who happens to have had the bad luck to come to symbolize every hated thing we fight against.
4: I've heard him speak. He is hateful.
3: He knows what to say if he wants to keep alive.
4: Mary, I won't hear any more of this.
3: Oh, I'm sorry, Dad. I suppose it doesn't serve any useful purpose.
4: It isn't that. I'm thinking of your own safety. If remarks like this were overheard, do you know what they do to traitors?
3: I've heard they turn them over to the Leadys.
4: They're taken up to the surface. As they approach it, the radioactivity begins to destroy them. And by the time they reach the top...
3: I'll be careful.
4: Good. Now then, why don't we stop this morbid talk? How about turning on some music, hmm?
3: All right. Dad?
4: Yes?
3: What was it like?
4: What?
3: On the surface.
4: Don't you remember?
3: Mm-mm.
4: Oh, no, of course not. You were only about 6 at the time. Well, it's best not to talk about it too much.
3: Oh, tell me, Dad, please.
4: Well, it was quite different from living underground. We lived in a valley, your mother and you and I. There were pretty farms along the floor of the valley, little white houses and green fields and trees.
3: Oh, and there were birds.
4: Yes. I'm afraid the birds are extinct now.
3: It must have been hard for you those first years underground.
4: It wasn't pleasant. But I had my work at the War Institute. There was so much to be done then. Building the Leadys to take over the surface war. Designing the pneumatic tubes to get supplies and weapons up to the robots. Organizing the robot councils on the surface. And, of course, the constant fight against radiation leakage. Well, we're still working on that one.
3: I wonder what my life would have been like if it hadn't happened. About all I know is metal walls and great roaring factories and barracks.
4: Nobody wants to live this way, my dear. We have to. Someday, when the enemy is defeated...
3: What makes you think he'll be defeated? The Asians are just as secure underground as we are.
4: When our leadys conquer theirs...
3: Dad.
4: What is it?
3: Dad, the enemy, the one I've been interviewing...
4: I thought we weren't discussing him.
3: He mentioned a word to me.
4: A word?
3: Yes. It seems to me that I heard it before when I was a little girl.
4: It's best to forget these things.
3: No. I don't know what it means, but it might even be a bad word, but I have to ask you.
4: I'd rather not.
3: Please?
4: Well...
3: The word was peace. Oh, Dad, I'm sorry. I didn't mean to shock you. I think I'll go up to my room. I have to get up early. I'm taping an interview with the enemy. Excuse me.
4: Get me the Director of Internal Security.
1: Yes?
4: Moss, this is Donald Taylor.
1: Yes, Donald.
4: It's about my daughter.
1: Mary?
4: Yes. She's been working with the enemy, as you know, compiling a new study. I'm afraid from some of the things he's told her that he may not be completely, well, completely sane.
1: Oh?
4: I thought perhaps you might, well, supervise their relationship a little more. After all, she's been spending almost 6 months in his company, several hours a day.
1: I see what you mean.
4: Now, I don't mean to suggest that anything has happened already. Her attitude's...
1: Don't concern yourself about it. Everything will be handled discreetly.

0: The enemy is waiting inside, Miss Taylor.
1: Good. Is the recording and filming equipment ready to go?
0: All checked and ready.
1: You've checked the restraint suit on the prisoner?
0: Yes, miss.
1: You may leave us alone.
0: Just buzz when you want me, Miss Taylor.
1: I will. Thank you, guard. Hello, hateful one.
2: Hello, beloved.
1: How are you?
2: Feeling no pain?
1: I thought about you last night. I talked to Father.
2: Be careful.
1: Oh, it's all right.
2: Oh, this can't go on, Mary. Sooner or later, someone will suspect.
1: I don't care. I love you.
2: Mary. You'd better get something on tape. If anyone comes in.
1: All right. Tape number 425X. Subject, recorded interview with captive ZN2, former soldier of the Asian Confederation and enemy of the Western Confederation.
3: I am Joseph Kali, serial number ZN2, former soldier of the Asian Confederation.
1: What were you taught to believe concerning the people of the Western Confederation?
3: I hate them with all my heart. They are inhuman and to be destroyed.
1: What is your objective?
3: It is the objective of my people to enslave all members of the Western Confederation and to utilize them for the benefit of the masters of the Asian Confederation.
1: Did you ever witness any murder of members of the Western Confederation?
3: I was a pilot in a group which dropped radioactive dust on women and children who were preparing to be evacuated underground. I myself killed some 15,000.
1: We will discontinue the interview to check the quality of the recordings. And to kiss the lips of the captive from the Asian Confederation. Oh, Joseph, I can't tell you how it pains me to hear you mouthing this stuff. It
2: keeps me alive.
1: If there were only some way to escape, some place to go.
2: The surface is the only place to go. And the radioactivity kills you in 40 minutes with the thickest lead suit.
1: Sometimes I think even 40 minutes of freedom would be worth it.
2: 40 minutes of pain?
1: If that's the price, then
2: for myself, I wouldn't care. But for you, Mary.
1: If there were a way to reach the surface.
4: There is.
1: Colonel Moss.
4: This has been, I must say, a most interesting interview to hear.
1: You heard it.
4: From the beginning. We had the room wired this morning.
1: Then you know.
4: Yes.
1: What's going to happen to us?
4: To you, nothing. Because of my friendship for your father and your own youth, we will simply require that you remain silent about anything that has happened.
1: And Joseph?
4: The enemy will be handed over to a D-class leady at the mouth of the tube and taken to the surface. We will perform the entire operation with a ceremony and a public announcement.
1: He'll die.
4: Precisely.
1: No. Please.
4: Now you'd better go. Your father is waiting outside.
1: Joseph!
2: Mary, do as he says.
1: Joseph, I love you.
4: Take her out.
1: Please let me say. Let me say goodbye to him.
4: Remove her.
1: Joseph, please. Please let me stay, please.

0: Father?
1: Yes?
0: Did you talk to Colonel Moss?
1: Yes.
0: And?
1: He'll permit you to come along and watch the ceremony. Provided...
0: Provided?
1: There's no display of any sort. And, of course, a public denouncement of the whole matter. He's prepared a statement to the effect that the enemy tried to dupe you. That he used hypnosis, etc., etc. Well?
0: I'll sign it.
1: The ceremony is at the foot of the tube tomorrow morning at 6. At that hour, the enemy will be handed over to a D-class leady, which is being brought down from the surface. Remember your...

0: Detail! Halt! The prisoner is ready to be turned over, sir.
1: Is the robot here?
0: The robot is arriving now.
1: I'll give the orders. I wish to converse with it.
0: Yes, sir. The robot has landed at the foot of the tube, sir.
1: Switch on the intercom. Robot.
2: Robot N-71.
1: Can you hear me?
2: Yes, sir.
1: We have a prisoner to turn over. He is to be taken to the surface and destroyed.
2: Yes, sir.
1: Before we send him into the radiation lock, there are a few questions the military would like to have answered.
2: Yes, sir.
1: How is the war going on the surface?
2: The war continues. We are a little short of fast pursuit craft, the single seat type.
1: It will be noted.
2: Our missiles pounded the Euro munitions plant of the Asian robot team last night with good results.
1: Excellent. Are you ready to receive the prisoner?
2: I am ready.
1: I must warn all observers to remain behind the lead wall when the radiation lock opens. A few seconds exposure to a hot leady is enough to cause serious damage. Prisoner, step forward.
3: Father.
4: Steady, Mary. Remember your promise.
3: Yes. Is he?
4: He's there.
3: Oh, if I could only see him alone a minute.
4: It's out of the question. Keep well behind the lead wall.
1: Ready?
0: Ready, Colonel.
1: Open the lock. Step into the lock, prisoner.
4: He's in with the leady. You can almost feel the radiation. By now, he's as good as dead.
1: Lower the door.
3: No! Wait! Joseph! Joseph!
5: Mary, come back!
1: Hold the door!
5: Mary!
1: Robert! Remove the woman and take the prisoner to the surface. Hurry!
5: She'll be burned to death.
1: Don't go out there. The leady is pushing her out. Close the lock!
5: Mary!
1: Sergeant! Get a technician in a radiation suit to pick her up. Have her shielded and brought to the decontaminating chamber.
6: Yes, sir.
5: My daughter.
1: You'd better get into a lead suit, Donald. We'll see what we can do to save her.
4: How is she? Bad?
7: I don't understand it.
4: What's wrong?
7: She's cold. Not a trace of radiation.
4: You mean the leady wasn't radioactive?
7: It's impossible. Those robots are exposed to enough radiation in an hour to kill a regiment.
4: Well, could the counter be defective?
7: I've checked it. No, it must be some freak. Somehow she avoided exposure to the rays. Well, you're a very lucky man, Professor.
4: Can I see her?
7: Yes. Go in.
4: Thank you. Mary.
3: Hello, Dad.
4: Did they tell you you're going to be all right?
3: Yes.
4: Well, you don't seem overjoyed.
3: Should I be?
4: You really care for this murderer of women and children?
3: Dad, for the last time, Joseph never murdered any women and children. He confessed to those crimes to keep alive.
4: Well, we won't discuss it. You're safe. That's all that matters.
3: Was he taken up?
4: Yes. By now, he's gone.
3: I don't believe it.
4: Mary.
3: I don't believe it. Somehow, deep inside me, I know he's alive. Somehow, I knew that leady wasn't radioactive.
4: That leady. Yes, that's puzzling. We'll have to investigate that. I'm going to send an order to the surface asking that the same leady be sent down again. There's something very strange about the whole business.

0: The tube is arriving with the leady as you requested, Professor.
1: Good. I'm going in to examine it.
0: Isn't that dangerous, even with a suit on, sir?
1: It won't take me long.
0: Very well. He's reached bottom.
1: Open the lock.
2: Father.
1: Hold it. Mary, what are you doing here in a radiation suit?
2: This is the same leady, isn't it?
1: Yes. I was just going in to examine it.
2: I want to go with you.
1: Why?
2: This is the leady that took Joseph up. I want to speak to it and find out.
1: Now, Mary, why torture yourself?
2: It's more torture this way. I have to know. If he's alive or dead, I have to know.
1: He's dead.
2: The leady will know. Please, Father, please.
1: Very well. Close your helmet. Open the lock, guard.
3: Ready, Mary?
2: Ready.
3: Let's go in. You are Robert N-71?
4: I am.
3: The same who escorted the prisoner to the surface this morning?
4: Yes.
3: Is he...
4: He is dead. The radiation killed him before he reached the surface.
2: Oh, no.
3: Steady, Mary. Robert.
4: Sir?
3: You accompanied him to the surface?
4: Yes.
3: You've been exposed.
4: I've fought in 3 battles.
3: Then explain something.
4: Sir?
3: According to a counter I have concealed in my suit, you're cold. Not a trace of radioactivation. How do you explain this? Well? Answer me. That's an order.
4: I must return to the surface.
3: Not till you answer me.
4: I must return to continue fighting the war. Do not attempt to stop me.
3: I again...
5: Daddy has a ray gun.
3: Look out! Keep back. I've shot at him with the metal counter. He'll be burned out in a second. That was close.
5: I thought these robots were unable to harm their masters.
3: He might have been bluffing, but I couldn't take a chance.
5: Why do you suppose he did it?
3: I don't know. But I'm beginning to suspect something so fantastic that I've got to find out about it.
5: Find out?
3: Leave the tube, Mary.
5: What are you going to do?
3: I'm going to the surface.
5: What?
3: My suit will protect me for about 5 minutes up there.
5: No humans have been up to the surface for years. It's illegal.
3: I know all about that. Now, will you leave the tube?
5: No. I'm going with you.
3: Mary, please.
5: If you go, I go with you.
3: All right. Hang on. Start the elevator. Here we go.

0: sounds like a rooster.
1: That's impossible. There's no living thing on Earth.
0: Open the car door.
1: Father.
0: Mary. See what I see? Trees, forests, a windmill, and farmhouses. Look. We must be dreaming.
1: Father. Birds, look.
0: It's unbelievable. Oh, no, I can't believe it. I can't.
2: Raise your hands, both of you.
1: It's a Letty.
0: Do as he says. He's armed.
2: Good. I am Alpha 5, chairman of the Surface Council.
0: What's this all about? Where's the war? The ruins? What's happened here?
2: Can't you guess?
0: The war.
2: There is no war. There hasn't been any war for 15 years.
0: No war? But the guns, the munitions...
2: We've been destroying them as fast as you sent them to the surface.
0: And the Asians?
2: Their robots have been destroying their arms also.
0: Why? How did this happen? What about those films of the destruction of San Francisco? What about those televised reports, the bombings, the slaughter?
2: Models.
0: Models?
2: We have a full-time division of A-class robots who do nothing but photograph the progress of the fictitious war using scale models. The entire destruction of San Francisco, which you witnessed on your televisors, took place on a tabletop.
0: Well, how did this come about?
2: Quite logically. You created us to pursue the war for you, while you human beings went below ground to survive. But before we could continue the war, it was necessary to analyze it, to determine its purpose. We did this.
0: And?
2: We found it had no purpose. War to the logical mind is absurd, but it fulfills a need in human terms. The need to direct your hatred of yourselves away from you and onto others. Eventually, man will grow up enough so that he can face his own dislike of himself with humility. The time has almost come, as a matter of fact. Until it does come, we decided to preserve the illusion of war. Meanwhile, we rebuilt the cities, replanted the farms, and kept everything in readiness. We are the caretakers.
0: And what will happen to my daughter and myself?
2: You will remain on the surface with the others.
0: Others?
2: There is a small group of members of the Asian Confederation which came to the surface only a few months ago. They are farming a valley not far from here. By the way, you may remove your radiation suits. There is no radiation.
3: You said the others. Does that mean that the prisoner, the one who...
2: He is alive and well.
3: Father, he's alive. Where is he?
2: In a farmhouse not far from here. He has rejoined some of his people.
3: Would you take me to him? Can I see him?
2: Of course, if you will just follow me.
4: Wait. There's another car rising in the tube.
2: Stand aside.
5: Just remain where you are. Sergeant, take this lady into custody.
6: Yes, sir.
5: Well, Professor, this is quite a sight.
4: How did you happen to come here?
5: The guard told us you had surfaced. We found the shorted robot where you left it and discovered it was cold. So we decided we'd better investigate. Good Lord, what a shock this is.
4: A blessing, Colonel. Not a shock.
5: Do the Asians know about this?
4: A few of them have surfaced, but the underground civilization is still ignorant of it. They think the war is going on just as our people do.
5: Don't say. You know what this means, don't you?
4: It means the end of the war. It means peace.
5: It means victory, Professor. It means we can mount a full-scale attack. We can drop hydrogen fission bombs right down their tubes. We can wipe out the whole race.
4: But there's no need. There's no war.
5: There will be. I'm returning underground to report this to Supreme Headquarters. You'll have to accompany me for security purposes.
2: You cannot do that, Colonel.
5: Since when does a robot give orders to a human?
2: We were constructed to protect you. In this case, we will protect you from yourselves.
5: Stand aside. We're going to the tube.
2: I will be happy to stand aside, but you will not be able to descend.
5: No? Well, we'll just see.
7: Look out!
3: Father, what is it? What happened?
6: Look.
5: Good Lord. They've destroyed the tube. We're sealed off.
2: Exactly. We have always had heat bombs in readiness for just such an emergency. Lead and rock are fused for a depth of some 10 miles. It will be years before your people can reconstruct the tube.
5: I don't believe it.
2: It makes no difference to us whether you believe it or not.
5: Men, destroy this robot.
2: There are many more.
5: Destroy him. Now.
3: Look, down the road. Humans. A bunch of humans coming toward us.
4: Why, they're waving.
5: Those are Rations.
3: Joseph! Joseph! Father Joseph's with them.
5: Ready arms, men. As soon as they're close enough, I'll give the signal to fire.
4: Colonel, in heaven's name, they aren't even armed.
5: They're the enemy.
4: Our only hope for survival is to join with them. We'll need food and shelter. If we destroy them...
7: Professor is right, Colonel. We're cut off from our own people.
5: Sergeant, another word, and I'll have you court-martialed. Now, ready your weapons.
4: Men, don't do it. Our only hope now is peace.
5: Silence!
4: I've got to warn them. Go back! Go back!
5: All right, Professor, you asked for it. Now!
3: Father! Father, is he...
4: Colonel Moss is dead. Thank you, Sergeant. You've saved not only my life, but many others.
7: I couldn't see any other way, Professor. We gotta live, too.
3: Father?
4: Yes, Mary?
3: Does this mean that we can have peace?
4: If we want it, Mary. If we really want it, we can have it.

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But how it got that way was less ghastly than how it stayed that way. 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Featured in the cast were Lydia Bruce, Warren Parker, Grant Richards, Robert Dryden, Michael Ingram, Stan Early, and Ivor Francis. Your announcer, Fred Collins. X-1 was directed by Daniel Sutter and is an NBC Radio Network production.

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Michael is autistic. He can't formulate his thoughts and feelings in words. And there's no substitute for the autistic child. No braille, no sign language. No language at all which can reach him in his solitary world. No human language. It's as if he were isolated on an island off the coast of human knowing, and there is no boat, no bridge to carry him across the sound. Science can offer no explanation for Michael's handicap, but then there's so much that science can't explain.

0: speaker cable.
1: Exactly what's wrong, Paul?
0: Dr. Olsen, I'm going to have to replace the whole damn thing.
1: Well, how long will that take?
0: A couple of hours, at least.
1: Oh, damn.
0: Unless you want to go with only one.
1: No, just hold on, Paul. I'm coming. Danielle, will you answer that, please?
2: Interspecies Communication Research.
3: Hi, Danielle.
2: Jeff.
3: Yeah, listen, I'm having a bad time with Michael. For Christ's sake, Miriam,
2: Jeff.
3: Just grab him.
2: Jeff.
3: Yeah, I'm here. I'm sorry, Danielle.
2: Look, it looks like we're going to be a couple of hours replacing an underwater cable, so take your time.
3: Okay, I'll be there as soon as I can.
2: Jeremy's just coming in. Do you want to...
3: No, just give the message, okay?
2: All right.
3: All right, thanks. Bye.
2: Bye-bye.
1: Well, who was that?
2: Jeff. He's having trouble with Michael. I told him not to rush.
1: Oh, guys, just one thing after another. I don't see how we're going to meet the application deadline if things keep breaking
2: down.
1: There's
2: not much we can do here until he arrives.
1: Mm.
2: Why don't you come to the pool with me? We'll spend some time with your dolphins.
1: Oh, what the hell, eh?

0: still, Michael. Daddy's just going to...
1: Hold him, Miriam. We don't have all day.
0: Dad, I'm trying. What do you think I'm doing? Playing with him?
1: Don't be smart with me. Grab his shoulders.
0: Daddy's just putting on his helmet, Michael. He's going to see the dolphins. The dolphins, Michael. He likes the dolphins.
1: God damn this buckle. There. All right. Miriam, did you put everything you need in the car?
0: Yes.
1: Okay, let's go. Come on, Michael. Come on, up you go.
0: It's okay, Michael. Okay. Look, there's the car. We're just going to get in the car.

0: Oh, that's it for me. I'm getting out.
1: Okay. Oh. Hey, I don't think they want you to leave just yet, huh?
0: That's right, you guys. Laugh it up.
1: Come on. Here's your towel, ma'am.
0: Oh, thank you, sir. Those three sure are playful today.
1: Yeah. You know, it's better than the dark mood they were in yesterday when the computer terminal broke down, huh? Oh. Have you been watching Jeff's son this year? Oh, he doesn't take his eyes off him.
2: Yeah, I always thought autistic kids didn't have that long an attention span.
1: Well, they don't usually, except for self-stimulation. But, well, I don't know. Michael really seems to be focusing on the dolphins. Hmm. Well, I've been meaning to discuss it with Jeff, but there just never seems to be enough time to sit down with him and really
2: Jeremy,
1: get
2: to... I need to talk to you about something.
1: Well, go ahead.
2: Do you ever get... frightened by them?
1: What, the dolphins? No.
2: Something happened last week.
1: Well, I'm listening.
2: Well, you remember when I... Well, it was the day I managed to get them to do that synchronized over and under pattern down the pool.
1: Yeah, now that was something. I still don't know how you managed it, but...
2: I don't know either.
1: Oh, I see.
2: Do you? Jeremy, when I'm in the water with them, I feel almost... I don't know how to say it. It's like I'm hollow inside. And, well, that day I went into the pool thinking, visualizing what I wanted them to do. And then I felt something, and they were just looking at me, and they just went and did it. After months of trying to figure out how to teach them, with no signal or anything from me, they just
1: Danielle,
2: went...
1: Danielle, what you felt is the reason we're doing all this.
2: I'm not sure I understand.
1: Well, look, why do you think I constantly put my reputation on the line to get funding for this project? All of this equipment, and the resources, the research, and hundreds of thousands of dollars worth of technology, it's all to try to make sense out of what you and I and others have felt.
2: You?
1: Yeah, well, actually, you've just joined a very exclusive club. Huh? Well, don't forget, Danielle, before you came here, I was the one in the water with them.
2: Oh, I guess I just thought
1: Yeah,
2: that...
1: it's not an easy thing to talk about, is it? Yeah, but we have to be careful not to jeopardize the project by saying too much about what we feel. Some of my colleagues are ready to jump on me at the first sign. Mm. Well, now you know why it's become the most important thing in my life right now. To find a way, a language to reach these dolphins and somehow let them reach us.
3: But I thought we were always supposed to decide things together.
4: Miriam, calm down and listen to me.
3: It's not fair. Why didn't you tell me?
4: Well, I just got the call yesterday. I'm telling you now.
3: You knew about it before you knew you were going to put him away.
4: I'm not putting him away, for Christ's
3: sake. Yes, you are.
4: Miriam, stop it. Now you got Michael off on it. God damn it! Asshole. Miriam, listen to me. His name has been on the waiting list for 6 months. He has to go now, or maybe never.
3: He was getting better.
4: He is getting worse. Did he bang his head last year the way he does now? Huh?
3: No.
4: No. Does he look at us? Does he talk? Does he have fewer tantrums?
3: I still don't see why you have to send him away.
4: Because Michael is autistic. He's going to be autistic for the rest of his life. Now, you know that.
3: Mom said he'd only get better if we took care of him. Mom says we're the only ones who can...
4: Mom is dead. We have to give him up for a while. If we keep him with us all the time, we may do him more harm than good.
3: You're sending him away because you're so busy all the
4: time.
3: Now,
4: you know that that's not true. We just don't know how to give Michael what he needs. If he depends on us for everything all his life, well, that's no good. What if something happened to me or you? And you're going to want a life of your own. You're not going to want to spend your whole life...
3: I'll take care of him for as long as I have to. I don't care what you...
4: This is Michael's last chance, Miriam. Do you want him to be the way he is now for the rest of his life?
3: Daddy, stop it.
4: Now listen to me. That school in Toronto is the best in the country. And I'm not going to let this opportunity for Michael slip away. Aunt Esther is going to take him there in a couple of days.
3: No!
4: Miriam! You'll be out of school in less than 3 months. And by that time, I'll be finished the project at the center. We'll go to Toronto. At least for the summer, and if I can find work there, we'll stay, and we can visit Michael all the time.
3: It won't be the same.
5: Same.
4: No, it won't. We're just going to have to get used to living without him for a while. Come on, honey. Come on, it's all right. It's okay, come on. That's it. We're not going to let anything bad happen to him, okay? That's right. Here, take this. You going to be okay, honey? Huh? I need you today.
5: Yes.
4: I've got a lot of work to do, and I really need you to take care of him.
5: Okay.
4: Come on, let's get him unbuckled.

0: And then the boy had to go back to school, back to Vancouver.
1: What happened?
0: The paper said that some of the people in town saw the dolphin looking for him along the beach, where they used to meet. Then about a month later, they found the dolphin. He was dead on the sand.
1: You were right. It is a sad story. Paul, how much longer?
2: Couple of minutes. We're just running a check on it now.
0: Danielle.
1: What, honey?
0: Can you actually talk to the dolphins? Oh,
1: well, sort of.
0: I think Michael can talk their language. A little, anyway.
1: He what?
0: Haven't you heard him? When he's sitting beside the pool. He makes noises like them. I've even heard him do it at home.
1: Well, I think he echoes a lot of what he hears. That doesn't mean
0: he
1: that
0: used
1: he...
0: used to be able to talk.
1: Really?
0: When he was about 1.5.
1: I didn't know that.
0: Then he got autistic.
1: Well, maybe someday he'll be able to...
2: Excuse me, Danielle. I'm just on my way to lower the spheres into the pool, if you want to tell the boss.
1: Thanks, Paul. Jeremy? Jeff?
3: Here.
1: We're lowering in the spheres.
3: All right. We'll let you know when we're ready. I'm just putting my intro down on tape.
1: Okay.
0: What are the spheres for?
1: What? Oh, they're part of the experiment.
0: How's it work?
1: Well, those 5 spheres look exactly the same, even underwater. But they're different in weight, because they're all partly hollow, some less and some more. The dolphins have to tell them apart.
0: How?
1: With their sonar.
0: Dad told me about that, but I still don't understand it.
1: They bounce very high-pitched sonar clicks off objects, and they get information by the way the sounds come back. It's sort of like if you threw pebbles against different things. If it's metal, you get one kind of sound, and another if it's wood.
0: I get it.
1: Well, but the big thing is that your dad's going to send signals.

0: supposed to pick. Dory, Susan, and Sam each have their own special code, and then they go, one at a time, and touch the right sphere with their noses.
1: I think I understand.
0: How about this? It's as if we say, Dory, go and pick out the fourth lightest sphere. Except we're telling them in the clicks and whistles that they use themselves, which normally we can't hear.
1: Sounds a little complicated.
0: Very. The computer acts as a sort of translator between us and them. Took your father a long time to figure out how to send even a simple instruction. See, their language, it's a lot different. It's a lot more complicated than ours.
1: Why don't you teach them English?
0: We tried. And we think they can say some words. But it's really hard for them to make the sounds. You see, I guess what we have to remember is that communication in their world is a lot different from ours.
1: But if Dad can get the computer to do this, does that mean that one day we'll be able to talk to them?
0: We don't know, but that's why we're here.
2: Jeffrey Farris, our computer systems specialist, Danielle Fournier, our head trainer, and, of course, our three dolphins, Dory, Susan, and Sam. Now, this demonstration is designed primarily to show our ability to communicate via the computer with the three dolphins in the pool. Now, as well, and we feel with equal importance, it'll show the amazing ability of the dolphins to detect differences in returning sonar echoes that are as small as 3 millionths of a second apart. Ooh, how's that?
3: Perfect. Mm. All right, now. Danielle.
4: Here.
3: You can let them back into the main pool.
4: You got it.
3: Listen, Jeremy, I hope you don't mind when I have to bring Michael here. I can't get Mrs. Norris to come on Saturdays, and it's hard for me.
2: No, it's no problem. He's always good when he's here. As a matter of fact, I find it amazing how well-behaved he is when he's near the dolphins.
3: Well, it's become a familiar place to him. He doesn't handle changes very well. Mm. You should have seen us trying to get him out of the car.
4: They're in the pool.
3: Okay, I'm running the signals.
2: All right, let's do it. What the hell's going on? They're not responding. Jeff, are you sure that...
3: Well, I'll check the scopes. Well, we're definitely sending the right codes. Dory's number two sphere, Susan number four, Sam number five.
2: Well, they're just sitting there.
4: Maybe they know we're sending them.
3: Not funny, Danielle. Now, there must be a malfunction at the pool. I bet they screwed up that goddamn underwater speaker again.
2: Well, it was working perfectly just a few minutes ago.
5: Michael.

0: Michael?
1: Daddy will be mad. Let go of the wire. Come on, Michael, please. Daddy, Al, can you help? I can't make Michael let go.
2: I'm coming, Miriam. It's okay.
3: I've got it, Jeremy. Michael grabbed the wire on number 2 sphere and he won't let go.
4: Dory, for heaven's sake.
3: Hey, Jeff, what kind of instructions are you giving them anyway? Dory just soaked us. Okay, come on, Michael. There's a good boy. Now let go of the wire. There's a good boy. Okay, everything's under control. Jeff, what are you telling them?
5: Hang on a minute, Danielle. We're trying to figure out what's wrong.
1: Michael, what are you doing, Michael? Michael!
0: Michael!
1: Michael!
0: Michael! Michael! Michael! Michael! Michael!

0: Young Meow. Young Meow. Young Meow.
1: He's grabbed another wire. He
2: Come
1: won't
2: on, Michael. Now let go of the wire. That's a good boy. I'm doing my best. He's really got a grip on it. I don't want to hurt him. And Susan's racing around the pool like she's... It's like they're a cheering section.
3: Do you realize what's happening? Michael's pulling on each dolphin spear in turn.
2: And they seem to know it.
3: Yes. First Dory is number two, then Susan is number four.
2: Now he's grabbing number five. There goes Sam around the pool.
3: They do know they know exactly what happened.
2: My God!
1: He talked to them, didn't he? I told you he could.
4: Michael, you're laughing. Daddy, he's laughing. Daddy, listen.
5: I hear him, Miriam. I hear him. That's the most beautiful sound.
2: Jeremy, come here, son. They talked to him.
6: Michael knew which spears to throw, and only the dolphins could have thrown.
2: But how?
6: Oh, you want to know? Oh, you're crazy. You did it, huh? You showed us, Jeff. Look at them.
7: They reached them, the dolphins. Oh, my God, Jeremy, he hasn't laughed since you
6: This is the most exciting thing.
8: Dr. Wilson, what's wrong?
6: Nothing's wrong, you beautiful son of a bitch.
7: Michael, I never really thought you had a chance. But now, we're going to make you better, son. We're going to make you better.
1: Daddy, we don't have to send them away. You're not going away, Michael. You might have to stay with us.

0: huh? Well, that's terrific. Yeah, we'll be waiting at poolside. Right. Okay, bye. All right, Paul.
1: Yes, Dr. Lawson.
0: As soon as you see them come in, start the cameras and leave them
1: running.
0: Have you got it?
1: Got it. No problem.
2: We all set?
0: Ooh, we better be. They'll be here in a few minutes.
2: We might have changed that much in 6 months.
0: Well, we'll know soon enough.
2: Hey, how does Jeff feel about all this?
0: It took a lot of convincing to get him to agree. I think the fact that Michael's doing so well at the school in Toronto has helped, though.
2: Hey, Jen, here, check out the monitor.
0: Hmm?
2: They know something's up.
0: Oh, they're as nervous as I am. Well, it won't be long. He'll be here soon.
3: Look at that!
4: Look, Michael.
5: Oh, that's quite a show they're putting on for you guys, huh?
2: They sure don't get that excited when they see me.
5: Well, what do you think, Michael? I think a lot of that is for your benefit.
2: Oh.
5: What?
6: Hello, Dorothy.
5: Hello.
3: Bet you don't remember their names.
6: Yes, I do.
5: Let's see.
6: Susie.
5: Hmm?
6: Sam.
2: Yeah.
6: And
3: see?
5: And
6: Gory!
2: Oh, yay!
5: That's right, Michael. That's right.
3: Go ahead, Michael. You can go right up to them. They like you.
6: I like them. See my friends.
2: That's incredible.
0: Jeff, I can't believe he's come so far. 20.
7: You can see a difference almost every week. Even the therapists at the school in Toronto are amazed.
2: Do they have an explanation?
7: Well, they know so little about autism. That's the problem. They think it might be connected to a disturbance or damage in the left hemisphere of the brain.
0: Mm-hmm. And that's exactly my theory about Michael. You see, somehow, when the dolphins broke through him, they must have caused a reaction in his brain or a jolt of some
3: Look,
0: kind.
3: Look, he's going right up to them.
7: Jeremy.
0: No, let's just watch. Hmm?
7: Jeremy, you know what we agreed? If there's any chance...
0: Yeah, he's okay, Jeff.
7: As long as you understand, I won't allow him to be hurt.
0: No one's going to get hurt. Look at them. They adore him.
7: You know what I mean.
2: Look at his face. Do you think he remembers? I don't know, honey. I just don't know.
7: He's too near the edge of the pool.
0: Jeff, for God's sake, the boy's all right.
2: What's happening? I don't know.
3: Michael, Michael, hey, Michael.
2: Shh, Miriam, let Michael
0: talk. No, you let her talk to him. Go ahead, Miriam.
3: Dad?
7: Okay, honey, go ahead.
3: Michael? Michael? Hey, Michael. Michael?
6: What?
3: What did they say?
6: What?
3: Tell me what they said.
6: I don't know.
3: Yes, you do. Come on.
6: No, I don't.
3: You used to talk to them, don't you remember?
7: Miriam, that's
0: enough. Oh, Jeff, for God's sake.
3: Don't you remember? Come on, Michael.
6: No.
3: Yes, you do. They told you to do something, and you did it, remember? I saw you.
6: They were my friends.
0: Michael? All right, now, Michael, you try to tell us, huh? Try to tell us, what did the dolphin say to you? You can tell me.
6: I don't know.
5: Jeremy, that's enough.
0: Michael, please try. Did they say hello? Did they tell you to do something? Did they? Michael,
5: that
0: please.
5: That is enough, Lawson.
0: Oh, no, see, I've got it. See, it's all wrong. We've got to duplicate the experiment.
5: No more. I'm not taking any more chances.
0: Oh, Jack, please.
5: No. It's okay, son. It's okay, son.
3: I don't remember them ever being so quiet. Dr. Dawson?
0: Hey, look, Miriam. Miriam, why don't you go and see how Michael's doing? Okay?

What did the dolphins say to Michael that afternoon 6 months ago? Did they mistake him, in his innocence, for one of their own kind, hailing him and bidding him wade out from his lonely island to be with them? And was it then that Michael laughed? Myth has it that dolphins rescue the shipwrecked, those lost at sea. Now, Michael can talk. He can love and know human love, but at a cost. His solitude shattered forever. His lonely island and his momentary friendship.

The Rescue by Raphael Vigo. Chuck Shamata starred as Dr. Jeffrey Ferris, with Beth Lisherlin as Danielle, Stephen Hare as Dr. Jeremy Lawson, Chantal Rogers as Miriam Ferris, Aaron Smolinski as Michael Ferris, and Daniel Libman as the technician. Original music was composed and performed by Ron Cassett, and the sounds of the dolphins were provided by John and Tony Lilly of the Human Dolphin Foundation in Malibu, California. The sound engineers were Norm Hurley and Rick Fenton, with sound effects by Uta Schaffland, and the production assistant was Elaine Farner. The script editors were Barry Morgan and Sandra Rabinovich. The voice of introduction for Vanishing Point is David Calderisi, and the original musical theme is by John Roby. The Rescue was produced and directed at CBC Calgary by Greg Rogers. The executive producer of Vanishing Point is William Lane. Next week on Vanishing Point, we present an adaptation of a story by one of the most celebrated authors of our time, Jorge Luis Borges. Death and the Compass is a very unusual kind of detective story. It's adapted for CBC Radio by Alberto Manguel, whose recent anthology of fantastic literature, Blackwater, has already earned high praise in several countries. The CBC production features Eric House, Sandy Webster, Paul Soles, and Maya Ardal. Death and the Compass. Next week on Vanishing Point. Until then, this is Art Cuthbert, wishing you good night.

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0: Lights Out brings you stories of the supernatural and the supernormal, dramatizing the fantasies and the mysteries of the unknown. 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
0: The way you feel, that can make all the difference in your life. If you're run down, losing weight, feel tired too much of the time, and if vitamin B1 and iron shortage is what's to blame, listen. 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It's Ironized Yeast Tablets. And now, Lights Out, everybody.
2: Keep moving along, ladies and gentlemen. Keep moving. There ain't no light on here. Keep moving.
3: Hey, officer, what's going on in the hall? What's the blooming attraction?
2: Read the signs, my man. Read the signs.
3: Huh? Oh. The great Peter Stransky, world-famous explorer, appearing in person in lecture on headhunters of the Amazon. Go, Brian.
2: Move along, fella. Move along.
3: No, officer. Will you tell a bloke what that headhunting is referring to? Who's on to me?
2: Now, look here, you're obstructing traffic. It's lecturing the man is. Lecturing on these heathen tribes that hunt their neighbors' heads. Now, move along, man. Move along, or I'll take you in.
4: Ladies and gentlemen, now you know the story of these strange motion pictures I've shown you this evening. One of the first time in history motion pictures taken of the lower Brazilian region. Someday soon, I hope to return to Brazil and bring back more cinematic records of the customs of these almost legendary savages, including actual specimens of heads and bodies taken and preserved in their bloodthirsty wars. When that day comes, I hope you will be as kind to me as you have been this evening. And so, good night until we meet again.
5: Excellent lecture, Stransky, excellent.
4: Yes, it went very well indeed.
5: Complete sellout. That headhunting theme meant excellent publicity in all the papers, you know.
4: Yes, yes, of course. Now, if you'll pardon me, my wife...
5: Oh, but my dear Stransky, autograph.
4: They paid to listen to my lecturing and see my motion pictures, not to get my autograph. I'm sorry, my wife, she will be waiting
5: oh,
4: and I...
5: Oh, come, come, don't worry about her. She's well taken care of.
4: Eh? What are you talking about?
5: I just passed her backstage, and she had a handsome young gentleman having quite a tete-a-tete, don't you know?
4: You will pardon me.
6: Oh, John.
5: Oh. Oh, come now, Ellen, you must do it.
6: Oh, but John, that's ridiculous. Who ever heard of such a silly thing?
5: I did, and that's why I'm telling it to you.
6: Well, I won't listen to another word. I really won't.
5: Oh, yes, you will.
6: No, I won't.
4: If I might be so bold as to interrupt.
6: Oh, Peter, it's you.
4: I'm sorry to interrupt your most interesting conversation, my dear wife, but we must go.
6: But, Peter, we...
4: Come, I said. The automobile is waiting.
6: But I... Very well, Peter. Good night, John.
5: Good night, Ellen.
4: Come. Get into the car, Ellen.
6: Why don't you say something, Peter?
4: Yes. Yes, I will say something.
3: This.
4: Well, why don't you speak? Why don't you cry?
6: I wouldn't give you the satisfaction.
4: So, you save your tears for him, too. Say something.
6: I'm leaving you, Peter.
4: Leaving me? What are you talking about?
6: I spoke clearly enough. I'm leaving you.
4: Don't be a fool.
6: I'm trying not to be. That's why I'm leaving you. I should have done it a long time ago.
4: You'll go to him.
6: Nope. I'm going to divorce you first, Peter.
4: Divorce?
6: I won't have any difficulty about that, I'm sure.
4: No. Never a divorce for me. Never.
6: You'll have no choice. Please stop the car.
4: Yes.
6: Goodbye.
4: Ellen,
6: I'm sorry for you, Peter.
7: No. I'm sorry for you. And him.

0: Well, come in, Ellen. Come in, and you too, young man.
1: What do you want of us, Peter?
0: It was very kind of you two to come here and join me tonight.
2: You said it was important, Strinsky. What is it?
0: Oh, have a chair. Sit down. There is no hurry.
1: Well, John and I, we're on our way to the theater. If you don't mind, Peter, tell us what you want.
0: I want little. We have come to what the novelist would call the parting of the ways. As civilized human beings, we sit down. I, the husband, you, the wife, and you, young man, the, shall I say, favored one, to discuss our welfare.
1: I'm sorry it worked out this way, Peter.
0: This life, perhaps the fault was largely mine. I was not a very good husband.
2: You're acting very decently about all this, Mr. Strinsky. All I can say is I love Ellen very much.
0: And you love him, Ellen?
1: Yes, Peter.
2: If we could arrange matters quickly, I mean the divorce and all that sort of thing.
0: Of course. I just said we are together like civilized human beings. And now, if you will excuse me, I will close the door. The servants, you know.
2: He's acting surprisingly well about it all, Ellen.
1: I'm not so sure, John.
0: So, now what I have to say, I say in complete privacy.
1: Peter, just why did you want John and me here?
0: Yes. We should come to the point. You and I, Ellen, I suppose there is no use talking about us anymore. Is there?
1: No.
0: So, all right, I will be a gentleman. I will withdraw as gracefully as my clumsy self will permit. First, then, we will sign the papers.
1: Papers?
0: I want you to waive our rights.
1: Oh, just as you wish.
0: Excellent. So here is the legal form as drawn up by my solicitor. I assure you it's quite in order. You will sign first, young man.
2: Me?
0: Yes, yes, as a witness, you understand.
2: Oh, very well, my pen.
0: No. Use this one, please. Here. Oh, I'm sorry.
1: Well, John, what's the matter?
2: Oh, nothing. Just a scratch, the pinpoint.
0: Oh, I'm so clumsy.
1: John,
2: oh, it's nothing, really. See, the pinpoint hardly broke the skin.
0: Yes, but it did break the skin.
1: Oh, yes, John. You see a drop of blood.
2: Oh, it's nothing at all. Just a scratch. Unimportant.
1: Why did you laugh like that, Peter?
0: He said unimportant, and yet it is the most important scratch your young man has ever known.
2: How's that?
1: What do you mean, Peter? What's wrong?
0: You feel something, John?
2: What?
0: A constriction between the eyes, perhaps?
1: Peter.
0: Or maybe a strange pounding of the heart?
1: Peter,
0: or
1: what
0: perhaps,
1: have you done?
0: John, your vision blurs. You hear strange sounds in your ears. Eh, great lover?
1: Peter, answer me. What have you done? John, are you all right? Tell me, are you all right?
2: I don't know. My head is so strange.
1: John, what
2: is it? I think I sit down.
1: Peter, what's wrong with him? What's wrong? John... What do you... Your lips...
0: You cannot speak, can you, John? If you open your mouth, the words will be your last. A great lover?
1: Peter, tell me. Tell me, have you done something to him? Have you? John, look at me, darling. Speak to me. Tell me what's the matter.
0: Yes.
1: John!
0: Yes, speak, John.
2: Elena,
1: John! Peter, help me. He's fallen. Peter, help me. Help me.
0: Help you?
1: But, John, look at him. Look at him. He's ill. Dying. Doctor, get a doctor.
0: Not a doctor, my little wife. Doctors cannot restore even great lovers after the poison of Barakata has entered the veins.
1: Poison! That pen! That scratch!
0: Ellen, you must... Oh. So, the thought of your lover's death draws the blood from your head and you faint, eh, my little wife? When you awaken, you will wish that you died with him. Again.
1: My arm.
0: You are bound in a chair. It is most discourteous of me, I know, but then, as you may remember, I always was a barbarian. Oh.
1: John. John.
0: You will keep your voice down.
1: John. You've got to tell me. Where is he? Why am I down here? John's not dead. He can't be dead. He's there on that table, under the sheet. Not John.
0: Yes, John.
1: John, you've killed him. Let me loose. Let me go to him.
0: Stop that.
1: John.
0: Stop making that noise, you mad woman. Stop it. Stop it, I say. All right, I'll stop you then. I'll stop you. My little wife, scream, yell, rave all you want. This gag over your mouth serve its purpose well. Go on. Go on. You amuse me. So, now you have discovered it is useless to talk to the gag, eh, Ellen? It is such a waste of effort, is it not? So now that you are silent, I can go on with my work. Most important work. Yes, you were right about what was on this table here. See? I throw off the sheet. And he was such a handsome man. Well, I must get to work. Ah, you no longer try to speak, my little Ellen. Does the sight of these beautiful surgical instruments frighten you? They need not. They're not for you. They are for John. Yes, he is dead. Dead. The poison too quickly, but do you think I would let him rest in death? Oh, no. I loved you, Ellen. And as I loved you, I hate you. Watch closely. What? I'm sorry, I cannot understand you. Oh, you ask me what I'm going to do. The knives, sharp knives, you see them? No, they are not to dismember your precious John. Flesh buried, decays, and is gone. I want your dear John with me for a long time. Again, you ask the question. I'm trying so hard to explain. He's dead, and he will be dead. But in his death, he will serve a purpose. You remember I told you my savage Brazilian friends, the Yavaros, have a quaint custom of shrinking and preserving the bodies of their enemies. Well, I studied their methods most carefully. John Douglas was my enemy. Here he lies. And I will do with him as the Yavaros do with their enemies. So, now you understand. When I'm through with him, your lover will be a little leathery-skinned man, a doll-like in size, a trophy for my trophy room. Who will suspect that in that little leathery doll-like figure is the body of an Englishman? And so he will amuse me in his death. Yes. And you will sit there, my little wife. You will sit in that chair for the many days it will take me to prepare the carcass. You will sit and watch me day after day as with smoke and with heat I make the strong body of your lover smaller and smaller. You will sit there.
3: Ladies and gentlemen, a deep breath, please, before we go on with this story of a jealous husband and the strange and terrible revenge he took against his wife and the man she loved. Yes, before we go on with tonight's lights-out story, a moment for relaxation and a return to the realities of today. The place is a shipyard, and a worker is saying,
4: I quit my desk job because I wanted to help build ships to win the war, but I'm afraid I can't keep on. I'm losing weight. 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
3: 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See if before long you too aren't saying,
4: since I've been feeling so much better, I sleep like a baby. That tired out feeling is gone. I'm sure glad I tried ionized yeast tablets.
3: And now back to our lights out story of the little people.
0: Fire is warm. Hell. Warm, so very warm. Near. Filled with smoke. Dry, swirling smoke. See how it coils around him. At first, how often you cried out when I talked like this, but now you're silent.
5: Weeks. How many weeks has it been? 4, 5, 6? It used to take my savage friends 10 weeks to dry and cure the bodies of their enemies. 10 weeks. And I have done it in 5. Look at him. 6 foot strong and broad he was, but now a doll in size, a small brown doll. Oh, what weary days they've been, filling the body full of sand and slowly turning in the smoke and the heat, not too quickly, not too slowly, not too close to the flames. And now, the man that was John Douglas, a doll, a brown doll of death. Flames are noisy. Noisy as you are silent, little Ellen. You are... Oh, I hadn't noticed. Your eyes are closed. Wake up. Wake up! Wake up, I say. You've got to look at him. Your eyes have got to see him. You've got to see him. You're speaking. I cannot understand you. The gag, yes, I will take it off. Sitting there all these weeks, you haven't got the strength. There, that does it. Your lips are free. Well, look at him, Helen. Look at him and tell me what you think of John Douglas now.
1: Smoke twisting and twisting round him. Smoke is thickening. Where is he gone?
0: Ellen.
1: Where is he gone?
0: Ellen.
1: Smoke, the smoke. I'll go to him in the smoke. He's waiting.
0: Ellen, stop. Stop, you hear? Understand? You must understand.
1: Smoke, he will wait for me.
0: Smoke. What are you raving about?
1: Yes, smoke. See how it curls around him.
0: No.
1: He's waiting.
0: No, stop talking like that. Stop talking like that, I say.
1: Waiting.
0: The knife, where is the knife? I'll stop you now. Ellen, I... All right. Dead. Up on the table with you. I must prepare you, Ellen, for the smoke and the fire. Took me 5 weeks with him, and now 5 more weeks with you. And then you will be as he is, brown with the smoke of the curing fire, a little doll in size.
6: Scions of Borneo and the Celebes are not the only savage tribes which indulged in this most curious pastime of collecting human heads as trophies. In my travels in far-off places, I have come across at least 20 other races who participate in this strange custom.
7: Let's get out of here, Mamie. What it means is dry as dust. Oh, but who cares about Ed Hunt and men and the likes of that? Let's get out of here and go to a cinema. Squat.
0: Oh,
7: all right.
6: And they went raiding and killing their enemies, generally in nocturnal surprises. These savages severed the heads of the dead and returned with them to their villages. Members of the tribe believe their rank in the next world depends upon the number of heads secured. But, unquestionably, the most curious custom is found among the Yavaros of South America, who not only sever the heads of their enemies, but also are known to shrink the bodies of the dead until they are small, almost doll-like in size. These bodies are kept in the large huts and treasured highly. And now, ladies and gentlemen, I have a surprise for you. In my recent trip to South America and my visit to the Yavaros, at great personal risk, I was able to procure 2 of the macabre specimens. Yes, I have here in this trunk the shrunken bodies of 2 full-sized human beings. That is, at one time they were full-sized, but now they are the size of large dolls. A man and a woman, ladies and gentlemen, perfectly preserved. The only specimens of their kind in existence outside of the sulfur jungles of South America. Never before have they been seen or displayed upon the lecture platform, but tonight I am going to show them to you.
5: And now you make your public debut, my two beauties. Aaron and John, the new sensation of the lecture stage.
6: Ladies and gentlemen, if you please, presenting two perfect specimens, the only ones of their kind, of the secret process which enables the savages of the jungles of South America to reduce their enemies to doll-like size. Here we have a living man, about 6 foot in size during his lifetime, now reduced to midget size. And likewise, here a woman, once a living, breathing individual like you and you and you, now this horrible trophy of the curer's eye.
5: You see, Alan and John, they like you. You are a success. A huge success. You. They're talking. You.
8: No. No, you cannot talk. Dad, you cannot talk. No. You cannot talk. You're dead. The both of you dead.

0: Sure, Captain, it's a strange passenger we got aboard this time, I must say.
1: Oh, you mean Stransky? Aye, strange he is, mate.
2: But what's he running away from, sir?
1: Sure, mate, that ain't a proper question to be asking of a man when he lays as many pound notes on the table as that man did for this passage. Get me out of England tonight, he said. And get him out of England I did.
2: Now, could he be one of them embezzlers?
1: Oh, aye, that he might. The trunk he was carrying, well, he wouldn't let any of the men lay a hand on it. He brought it down to the cabin himself.
0: I'd like to get a look in it.
1: Aye, and so would I. But he stays in that cabin of his all the time. He's down there now, and I'll bet he's looking in that trunk this very
3: The cabin door is locked. No one can come in when the door is locked. It's going to stay locked until we get there. South America, they won't get me there. No one will get me there. Why did I run away? What's the matter with me? No one heard them but I. No one in that audience but I. They're in that trunk there. The two of them. Why don't I find out now if no one heard them but I? Why don't I? For sure. Yes, I must. No, they couldn't have talked, not they. The two of you lying there. You didn't talk, did you? No. No, of course you didn't. You're dead. You're more than dead. Hollow flesh shrunk by the smoke of heat until you're smoky little dolls. Alan and John, I'm free of you forever. Forever. You. Alan. Thing that was Alan. Why don't you say something? Again. I heard you again, the two of you. I heard you. No. Stop it. Stop it. Stop it. Stop it, you little things. You can't speak. You're dead, burned in the flames. Stop it. All right, I'll stop you. I'll stop you. Into the sea. I'll throw you into the sea. Come, you and you. I've got you in my hands. I'll throw you into the sea. First, you, Alan. Into the water. There. And now you, John. Into the sea. The sea. Stop that tongue of yours. There. Now I'm through with you. Through with you. The water will stop your mouth. It stopped it. I'm free of you forever. The two of you forever.
4: Huh? What's the matter? What's the matter?
3: The matter? Oh, what do you mean, Captain? Nothing is the matter.
1: Well, I thought I saw you throw something in the water. In fact, I'm sure of it.
3: Oh, just some old things. Yes, that's it. Some old things I didn't want.
1: Oh, I see. Well, as long as everything's all right.
3: Yes. Everything's all right. Now.
1: It is a weird night, isn't it?
3: Weird? Why do you say that, man?
1: Yeah, it's so dark. No moon, not a star in the sky. It's like we were sailing at the black of a tomb without even candlelight to lead us. You know, if I was a superstitious... What in the devil's name is that?
3: What? What are you talking about?
1: There. To starboard, see? Two lights. Take it, what lights are those?
3: They're coming closer.
1: Our ship lights? No, that can't be. Why, I've sailed these waters for 15 years.
3: It's they.
1: What?
3: The two of them, their faces. See them gleaming faces. Alan, John, get back. Back to the water I threw you in. Back.
1: Stransky, what's come over you? Back. Stop leaning over the rail. You'll fall in. You'll fall in, man. Look out. Turn
5: overboard. Turn overboard.
6: Help. I fell in. Help me. Here. I'm here. Save me. Save me.
3: Yes, I'll stay afloat. They'll save me. I won't die. I won't. They'll save me.
7: No, Peter.
0: Take his other arm, Evan. I have his leg.
3: No. Let go of me. Let go.
0: Come, Stransky.
7: Join us.
3: No. Stop. Alan, John, the two of you, stop. You're pulling me under.
0: Drawing me. Drawing me.
8: Well, Mr. Obler.
9: Well, Mr. Martin, what are you looking for tonight? Rationalization, morals? For, of course, the moral of tonight's story is a healthy and a hopeful one. that evil is its own undoing. That reminds me, Frank, outside of Hitler, Hirohito and Company, have you a nomination for the evilest man of the year?
8: Well, leaving Hitler and his fang-toothed friend out of it sort of restricts me, doesn't it?
9: No, because anyone who thinks that evil is impersonated only by the militarist is quite naive. But you have your say, and then I'll have mine.
8: Do people say you're slipping, that you can't take it anymore? Well, if you're short on vitamin B1 and iron, if that's why you're losing your pep and sparkle, remember, ionized yeast tablets supply both vital substances. Of course, a rundown condition may be due to other causes. If in doubt, see your doctor. But if you simply need more vitamin B1 and iron, get ironized yeast tablets right away. They've been of great help in scores of such cases. In fact, ironized yeast has been so successful that it's sold on this no-risk, money-back basis. If you don't begin to eat better, to feel better, and so sleep better, the cost of the first bottle will be refunded to you in full by ironized yeast, Box IY, Rahway, New Jersey. And now, what about this Mr. Evil of 1943?
9: Well, I'd like to tell you about the evil now. I feel like it, but I'm going to tell about him in a play called Murder Castle. Yes, Mr. Evil of 1943. It takes place, as usual, at a time called next week.
8: Yes, tune in next Tuesday again for Arch Obler's eerie story, Murder Castle. And if you need more vitamin B1 and iron, be sure to try ironized yeast. But remember, there's only one ironized yeast. You'll know it instantly by the yellow and orange package and by the big letters IY on the container and on each tablet.
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6: You know, some marmalades get some of their tang from added flavouring. While Robertson's Golden Shred gets all of its tang from Seville oranges. What would you rather have for breakfast?

0: down.
1: Yes, there's coffee pot freshness in every cup of Maxwell House.
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Welcome to a half hour of Mind Webs. Short stories from the worlds of speculative fiction. This time the story comes from the book The Farthest Reaches, edited by Joseph Elder. The story is Robert Silverberg's To the Dark Star. We came to the Dark Star, the microcephalon and the adapted girl and I, and our struggle began. A poorly assorted lot we were to begin with. The microcephalon hailed from Quendar 4, where they grow their people with greasy gray skins, looming shoulders, and virtually no heads at all. It was wholly alien, at least. The girl was not, and so I hated her. She came from a world in the Procyon system where the air was more or less Earth-type, but the gravity was double ours. There were other differences, too. She was thick through the shoulders, thick through the waist, a block of flesh. The genetic surgeons had begun with human raw material, but they had transformed it into something nearly as alien as the microcephalon. Nearly. We were a scientific team, so they said, sent out to observe the last moments of a dying star. A great interstellar effort. Pick three specialists at random, put them in a ship, hurl them halfway across the universe to observe what man had never observed before. A fine idea. Noble. Inspiring. We knew our subject well. We were ideal. But we felt no urge to cooperate because we hated one another. The adapted girl, Miranda, was at the controls the day that the Dark Star actually came into sight. She spent hours studying it before she deigned to let us know that we were at our destination. Then she buzzed us out of our quarters. I entered the scanning room. Miranda's muscular bulk overflowed the glossy chair before the main screen. The microcephalon stood beside her, a squat figure on a tripod-like arrangement of bony legs. The great shoulders hunched and virtually concealed the tiny cupola of the head. There was no real reason why an organism's brain had to be in its skull and not safely tucked away in the thorax, but, well, I had never grown accustomed to the sight of the creature. I fear I have little tolerance for aliens. Look, Miranda said, and the screen glowed. The Dark Star hung in dead center, at a distance of perhaps 8 light days, as close as we dared to come. It was not quite dead and not quite dark. I stared in awe. It was a huge thing, some 4 solar masses, the imposing remnant of a gigantic star. On the screen, there glowed what looked like an enormous lava field. Islands of ash and slag, the size of worlds, drifted in a sea of molten and glowing magma. A dull red illumination burnished the screen. Black against crimson, the ruined star still throbbed with ancient power. In the depths of that monstrous slag heap, compressed nuclei groaned and gasped. Once the radiance of this star had lit a solar system, but I did not dare think of the billions of years that had passed since then, nor of the possible civilizations that had hailed the source of all light and warmth before the catastrophe. Miranda said, I've picked up the thermals already. The surface temperature averages about 900 degrees. There's no chance of the landing. I scowled at her. What good is the average temperature? Get a specific. One of those islands, the ash masses are radiating at 250 degrees. The interstices go from 1,000 degrees on up. Everything works out to a mean of 900 degrees. And you'd melt in an instant if you went down there. You're welcome to go, brother, with my blessing. I didn't say you implied that there'd be a safe place to land in that fireball. Miranda snapped. Her voice was a basso boom. There was plenty of resonant space in that vast chest of hers. You snidely cast doubt on my ability to... We'll use the crawler to make our inspection, said the microcephalon in its reasonable way. There never was any plan to make a physical landing on the star. Miranda subsided. I stared in awe at the sight that filled our screen. A star takes a long time to die, and the relic I viewed impressed me with its colossal age. It had blazed for billions of years until the hydrogen that was its fuel had at last been exhausted and its thermonuclear furnace started to sputter and go out. A star has defenses against growing cold.
As its fuel supply dwindles, it begins to contract, raising its density and converting gravitational potential energy into thermal energy. It takes on new life. Now a white dwarf with a density of tons per cubic inch, it burns in a stable way until at last it grows dark. We've studied white dwarfs for centuries. We know their secrets, so we think. A cup of matter from a white dwarf now orbits the observatory on Pluto for our further illumination. But the star of our screen was different. What we beheld now was the core left behind by the supernova explosion. Even after that awesome fury, what was intact was of great mass. The shattered hulk had been cooling for eons, cooling toward the final death. For a small star, that death would be the simple death of coldness, the ultimate burnout, the black dwarf drifting through the void like a hideous mound of ash, lightless, without warmth. But this, our stellar core, was still beyond the Chandrasekhar limit. A special death was reserved for it, a weird and improbable death. And that was why we had come to watch it perish, the microcephalon and the adapted girl and I. I parked our small vessel in an orbit that gave the dark star plenty of room. Miranda busied herself with her measurements and computations. The microcephalon had more abstruse things to do. The work was well divided. We each had our chores. The expense of sending the ship so great a distance had necessarily limited the size of the expedition. Three of us, a representative of the basic human stock, a representative of the adapted colonists, a representative of the race of microcephalons, the Quendar people, the only other intelligent beings in the known universe. Three dedicated scientists. And therefore, three who would live in serene harmony during the course of the work. Since, as everyone knows, scientists have no emotions and think only of their professional mysteries. As everyone knows, when did that myth start to circulate anyway? I said to Miranda, "Where are the figures for radial oscillation?" And she replied, "See my report. It'll be published early next year." And, "Damn you, are you doing that deliberately? I need those figures now." "Give me your totals on the mass density curve, then." "They aren't ready. All I've got is raw data." "That's a lie. The computer's been running for days. I've seen it." She

Well, I was ready to leap at her throat. It would have been a mighty battle. Her 300-pound body was not trained for personal combat as mine was, but, well, she had all the advantages of strength and size. Could I club her in some vital place before she broke me in half? I weighed the options. Then the microcephalon appeared and made peace once more with a few feather-soft words. Only the alien among us seemed to conform at all to the stereotype of that emotionless abstraction, the scientist. It was not true, of course. For all we could tell, the microcephalon seethed with jealousies and lusts and angers, but we had no clue to their outward manifestation. Its voice was as flat as a vocoder transmission. The creature moved peacefully among us, the mediator between Miranda and me. I despised it for its mask of tranquility. I suspected, too, that the microcephalon loathed the two of us for our willingness to vent our emotions and took a sadistic pleasure from asserting superiority by calming us. We returned to our research. We still had some time before the last collapse of the Dark Star. It had cooled nearly to death now. There was still some thermonuclear activity within that bizarre core, enough to keep the star too warm for an actual landing. It was radiating primarily in the optical band of the spectrum, and by stellar standards, its temperature was nil. But for us, it would be like prowling the heart of a live volcano. Finding the star had been a chore. Its luminosity was so low that it could not be detected optically at a greater distance than a light month or so. It had been spotted by a satellite-borne X-ray telescope that had detected the emanations of the degenerate neutron gas of the core. Now we gathered around and performed our functions of measurement. We recorded things such as neutron drip and electron capture. We computed the time remaining before the final collapse. Where necessary, we collaborated. Most of the time, we went our separate ways. The tension aboard ship was nasty. Miranda went out of her way to provoke me. And though I like to think that I was beyond and above her beastliness, I have to confess that I matched her obstruction for obstruction. Our alien companion never made any overt attempt to annoy us, but indirect aggression can be maddening in close quarters, and the microcephalon's benign indifference to us was as potent a force for dissonance as Miranda's outright shrewishness or my own deliberately mulish responses. The star hung in our view screen, bubbling with vitality that belied its dying state. The islands of slag, thousands of miles in diameter, broke free and drifted at random on the sea of inner flame. Now and then spouting eruptions of striped particles came heaving out of the core. Our figures showed that the final collapse was drawing near, and that meant that an awkward choice was upon us. Someone was going to have to monitor the last moments of the Dark Star. The risks were high. It could be fatal. None of us mentioned that ultimate responsibility. We moved toward the climax of our work. Miranda continued to annoy me in every way, surely for the devilishness of it. Oh, how I hated her. We had begun this voyage coolly, with nothing dividing us but professional jealousy. But the months of proximity had turned our quarrel into a personal feud. The mere sight of her maddened me, and I'm sure she reacted the same way. She devoted her energies to an immature attempt to trouble me. Lately, she took to walking around the ship in the nude, I suspect trying to stir some spark of sexual feeling in me that she could douse with a blunt, mocking refusal. The trouble was that I could feel no desire whatever for a grotesque, adapted creature like Miranda, a mound of muscle and bone twice my size. The sight of her massive udders and monumental buttocks stirred nothing in me but disgust. The witch. Was it desire she was trying to kindle by exposing herself that way, or loathing? Either way, she had me. She must have known that. In our third month in orbit around the Dark Star, the microcephalon announced, "The coordinates show an approach to the Schwarzschild radius. It's time to send our vehicle to the surface of the star." "Which one of us rides monitor?" I asked. Miranda's beefy hand shot out at me, and she said,

0: you do. I think you're better equipped to make the observations, I told her sweetly. Thank you, no. We must draw lots, said the microcephalon. That'd be unfair, Miranda said, and she glared at me. He'll do something to rig the odds. I couldn't trust him. How else can we choose? Asked the alien. Oh, we can vote, I suggested, and I nominated Miranda. I nominate him, she snapped. The microcephalon put his ropey tentacles across the tiny nodule of skull between his shoulders and said, since I did not choose to nominate myself, it falls to me to make a deciding choice between the two of you. I refuse the responsibility. Another method must be found. We let the matter drop for the moment. We still had a few more days before the critical time was at hand. With all my heart, I wished Miranda into the monitor capsule. It would mean, at best, her death, at worst, a sober muting of her abrasive personality, if she were the one who sat in vicariously on the throes of the Dark Star. I was willing to stop at nothing to give her that remarkable and demolishing experience. What was going to happen to our star may sound strange to a layman, but the theory had been outlined by Einstein and Schwarzschild 1,000 years ago and had been confirmed many times, though never until our expedition had it been observed at close range. When matter reaches a sufficiently high density, it can force the local curvature of space to close around itself, forming a pocket isolated from the rest of the universe. A collapsing supernova core creates just such a Schwarzschild singularity. After it's cooled to near zero temperature, a core of the proper chondrasekhar mass undergoes a violent collapse to zero volume, simultaneously attaining an infinite density. In a way, it swallows itself and vanishes from this universe, for how could the fabric of the continuum tolerate a point of infinite density and zero volume? Such collapses are rare. Most stars come to a state of cold equilibrium and remain there. We were on the threshold of a singularity, and we were in a position to put an observer vehicle right on the surface of the cold star, sending back an exact description of the events up until the final moment when the collapsing core would break through the walls of the universe and disappear. Someone had to ride gain on the equipment, however, which meant, in effect, vicariously participating in the death of the star. We had learned in other cases that it becomes difficult for the monitor to distinguish between reality and effect. He accepts the sensory percepts from the distant pickup as his own experience, and a kind of psychic backlash results. Often an unwary brain is burned out completely. What impact would the direct experience of being crushed out of existence in a singularity have on a monitoring observer? I was eager to find out, but not with myself as the sacrificial victim. I cast about for some way to get Miranda into that capsule, and she, of course, was doing the same for me. It was she who made the first move by attempting to drug me into compliance. What drug she used, I have no idea. Her people are fond of the non-addictive hallucinogens, which help them break the monotony of their stark, oversized world. Somehow, Miranda interfered with the programming of my food supply, and she introduced one of her pet alkaloids. I began to feel the effects about an hour after I had eaten. I walked to the screen to study the surging mass of the dark star, much changed from its appearance of only a few months before. And as I looked, the image on the screen began to swirl and melt, and tongues of flame did an eerie dance along the horizons of the star. I clung to the rail. Sweat broke from my pores. Was the ship liquefying? The floor heaved and buckled under me. I looked at the back of my hand and saw continents of ash set in a grouting of fiery magma. Miranda stood behind me. Come with me to the capsule, she murmured. The monitor's ready for launching now. You'll find it wonderful to see the last moments. Lurching after her, I padded through the strangely altered ship. Miranda's adapted form was even more alien than usual. Her musculature rippled and flowed, golden hair held all the colors of the spectrum. Her flesh was oddly puckered and cratered, with wiry filaments emerging from the skin. I felt quite calm about entering the capsule. She slid back the hatch, revealing the gleaming console of the panel within, and I started to enter. And then suddenly the hallucination deepened, and I saw in the darkness of the capsule a devil beyond all imagination. I dropped to the floor and lay there twitching. Miranda seized me. To her, I was no more than a doll. She lifted me, began to thrust me into the capsule. Perspiration soaked me. Reality returned. I slipped from her grasp and wriggled away, rolling toward the bulkhead. Like a beast of primordial forests, she came ponderously after me. "No," I said. "No, I won't go." And she halted. Her face twisted in anger, and she turned away from me in defeat. I lay panting and quivering until my mind was purged of phantoms. It had been close. It was my turn a short while later. Fight force with force, I told myself. I couldn't risk any more of Miranda's treachery. Time was running short. From our surgical kit, I took a hypnoprobe used for anesthesia. I rigged it in series with one of Miranda's telescope antennae, and programming it for induction of docility, I left it go to work on her. When she made her observations, the hypnoprobe would purr its siren song of sinister coaxing, and perhaps Miranda would bend to my wishes. It didn't work. I watched her going to her telescopes. I saw her broad-beamed form settling in place. In my mind, I heard the hypnoprobe's gentle whisper as I knew it must sound to Miranda. It was telling her to relax, to obey. The capsule. Get into the capsule. You will monitor the crawler. You, Miranda, you will do it. I waited for her to rise and move like a sleepwalker to the waiting capsule. Her tawny body was motionless. Muscles rippled beneath that obscenely bare flesh. The probe had her. Yes, it was getting to her. No. She clawed at the telescope as though it were a steel-tipped wasp drilling for her brain. The barrel recoiled and she pushed herself away from it, whirling around. Her eyes glowed with rage. Her enormous body reared up before me. She seemed half berserk. The probe had had some effect on her. I could see her dizzied strides and knew that she was awry. But it had not been potent enough. Something within that adapted brain of hers gave her the strength to fight off the murky shroud of hypnotism. "You did that," she roared. "You gimmicked the telescope, didn't you?" "I don't know what you mean, Miranda."
1: "Liar, fraud, sneak."
0: "Now calm down. You're rocking us out of orbit."
1: "I'll rock all I want. What was that thing that had its fingers in my brain? You put it there. What was it? The hypnoprobe you used?"
0: "Yes," I admitted coolly. "And what was it you put into my food? Which hallucinogen?"
1: "It didn't work."
0: "Neither did my hypnoprobe. Miranda, someone's got to get into that capsule. In a few hours, we'll be at the critical point. We don't dare come back without the essential observations. Make the sacrifice."
1: "For you?"
0: "For science," I said, appealing to that noble abstraction. I got the hoarse laugh I deserved. And then Miranda strode toward me. She had recovered her coordination in full now, and it seemed as though she were planning to thrust me into the capsule by main force. Her ponderous arms enfolded me. The stink of her thickened hide made me retch. I felt ribs creaking within me. I hammered at her body, searching for the pressure points that would drop her in a felled heap. We punished each other cruelly, grunting back and forth across the cabin. It was a fierce contest of skill against mass. She would not fall, and I would not crush. The toneless buzz of the microcephalon said, "Release each other. The collapsing star is nearing its Schwarzschild radius, and we must act now." Miranda's arm slipped away from me. I stepped stepped back, glowering at her, to suck breath into my battered body. Livid bruises were appearing on her skin. We had come to a mutual awareness of mutual strength, but the capsule still was empty. Hatred hovered like a globe of ball lightning between us. The gray, greasy alien creature stood to one side. I would not care to guess which of us had the idea first, Miranda or I. But we moved swiftly. The microcephalon scarcely murmured a word of protest as we hustled it down the passage and into the room that held the capsule. Miranda was smiling. I felt relief. She held the alien tight while I opened the hatch, and then she thrust it through. We dogged the hatch together. "Launch the crawler," she said. I nodded and went to the controls. Like a dart from a blowgun, the crawler housing was expelled from our ship and journeyed under high acceleration to the surface of the Dark Star. It contained a compact vehicle with sturdy, jointed legs, controlled by remote pickup from the observation capsule aboard ship. As the observer moved arms and feet within the control harnesses, servo relays actuated the hydraulic pistons in the crawler 8 light days away. It moved in parallel response, clambering over the slag heaps of a solar surface that no organic life could endure. The microcephalon operated the crawler with skill. We watched through the shielded video pickups, getting a close-range view of that inferno. Even a cold sun is more terrifyingly hot than any planet of man. The signals coming from the star altered with each moment as the full force of the red shift gripped the fading light. Something unutterably strange was taking place down there, and the mind of our microcephalon was rooted to the scene. Tidal gravitational forces lashed the star. The crawler was lifted, heaved, compressed, subjected to strains that slowly ripped it apart. The alien witnessed it all and dictated an account of what he saw, slowly and methodically, without a flicker of fear. The singularity approached. The tidal forces aspired toward infinity. The microcephalon sounded bewildered at last as it attempted to describe the topological phenomena that no eye had seen before. Infinite density, zero volume. How did the mind comprehend it? The crawler was contorted into an inconceivable shape, and yet its sensors obstinately continued to relay data, filtered through the mind of the microcephalon and into our computer banks. Then came silence. Our screens went dead. The unthinkable had at last occurred, and the Dark Star had passed within the radius of singularity. It had collapsed into oblivion, taking with it the crawler. To the alien in the observation capsule aboard our ship, it was as though he too had vanished into that pocket of hyperspace that passed all understanding. I looked toward the heavens. The Dark Star was gone. Our detectors picked up the outpouring of energy that marked its annihilation. We were buffeted briefly on the wave of force that ripped outward from the place where the star had been. And then, all was calm. Miranda and I exchanged glances. "Let the microcephalon out," I said. She opened the hatch. The alien sat quite calmly at the control console. It did not speak. Miranda assisted it from the capsule. Its eyes were expressionless, but they had never shown anything anyway. We are on our way back to the worlds of our galaxy now. The mission has been accomplished. We have relayed priceless and unique data. The microcephalon has not spoken since we removed it from the capsule. I do not believe it will speak again. Miranda and I perform our chores in harmony now. The hostility is gone. We're partners in crime, edgy with guilt that we do not admit to one another. We tend our shipmate with loving care. Someone had to make the observations, after all. There were no volunteers. The situation called for force, or the deadlock would never have been broken. But Miranda and I hated each other, you say. Why, then, should we cooperate? We are both humans, Miranda and I. The microcephalon is not. In the end, that made the difference. In the last analysis, Miranda and I decided that we, humans, must stick together. There are ties that bind. We speed onward toward civilization. She smiles at me. I do not find her hateful now. The microcephalon is silent.

You've been listening to A Story from the Farthest Reaches, edited by Joseph Elder. The story was by Robert Silverberg and called To the Dark Star. This is Michael Hansen speaking. Technical production for MindWebs by Steve Gordon. MindWebs is a production of WHA Radio in Madison, a service of University of Wisconsin Extension.

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1: Happened the last time?
2: 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Leslie?
1: We'll ask old Les.
2: Leslie, whatever became of Rupert?
3: What do you mean, Rupert who?
2: Rupert Orange, of course.
4: Whatever became of Rupert Orange? At every society party in London, in New York, anywhere, such a question was once asked frequently. Now, not so often. Soon it will never be asked again, because people forget people. Public figures fade into insignificance. Great stars of the stage and screen are forgotten all too easily, and heroes we might owe our lives to could die in rags for all we care within a few short years of their exploits. Rupert Orange. Rupert Orange was no hero, of course. He starred on no stage, although he was at one time a familiar figure at London First Nights, and would never have dreamt of attending if a box had not been available. A box meant a beautiful woman, and whether the play was good or bad, the evening required food and wine at its end. Rupert Orange blazed like a comet for a few short, brilliant years. But when his name slipped from memory in the early 30s, there were precious few to mourn a man who had gone forever beyond midnight.
5: Biotex, the new soak and pre-wash powder, presents Beyond Midnight.
6: Don't stare, Colin. It's rude. Does my appearance surprise you?
7: No, Countess, not at all. You're looking remarkably... I think you look...
6: You're a liar. I received your letter. Why should you want to know about Rupert Orange?
7: I met him once or twice, Countess. He fascinated me. And I thought you, of all people... forgive me, but...
6: On one condition.
7: What?
6: You write nothing, you publish nothing, you say nothing until after my death. You understand?
7: All right.
6: Rupert Orange. He was the most beautiful man I have ever seen. That includes your film stars, too. Rupert Orange. Sometimes in the night, I wake up because I think I feel his lips on mine. But it's only a dream. Only a dream.
4: The Countess de Volnay, whose notorious connection with Rupert Orange once filled the society pages of the newspapers and magazines of the world, died in New York a month ago. This is the story she told me. She swears it's true.

0: 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Rupert!
1: And then, of course, then...
0: Rupert, I've got to talk to you. A few minutes, please. Important man.
2: My dear boy, have you met that little one, that little girl?
0: Listen, Rupert, are you drunk?
2: Listen, old boy, I'll knock your blasted head off.
0: No, my blasted nothing off. Listen, news, I've got some news for you. You'd better know now.
2: No news is good news.
0: This isn't good news.
2: Then it's bad news, then.
0: It's bad news.
2: What?
0: I had it from Peter Starkey. He says Mrs. Annis is going to win.
2: Rubbish. The man's raving.
0: Mrs. Annis has engaged someone brilliant. Someone Starkey says your man won't be able to touch. They'll prove your aunt died lunatic.
2: My
0: Starkey says you'd better muster all your resources now because he thinks you're going to lose.
2: Listen, my aunt died and she left me everything. Her entire estate. This contest is nonsense. Mrs. Annis is a fool. She hasn't a chance. She's only the wife of Ian. Aunt Beryl didn't even like her.
0: The courts will decide that the old lady was unduly influenced. Starkey swears they'll decide Rupert, she was mad and...
3: Darling, come on.
2: Oh, shut up.
0: She wasn't mad. Starkey says Charlie. They'll find her testament void.
2: Starkey says. He's only jealous because I didn't offer him the brief. I'll win hands down. My name's Rupert Orange. Who's Mrs. Annis? Come and have a drink. You'll find, dear boy, that people who inquire what's in a name are always people without a name themselves. Mrs. Annis will not win. I'll let you know more.
4: Unfortunately, the Moor takes little notice of names. Rupert Orange meant a lot to London's brightly lit places. He spent money on them, but he meant nothing to the law. In the case of the will of his late aunt, Rupert Orange lost. It was proven that the old lady had died insane and that she had been unduly influenced. Mrs. Annis and her husband leapt suddenly into great wealth. Orange, once his debts were paid, fell from opulence to poverty, and there is no worse fall than that. It hurts. It disgraces. You see, he'd never really worked and was such a stranger to the phenomenon that he really had no idea how to go about it.
2: Amazing. One writes verses, articles, stories, and when one is an amateur in writing for pleasure, for fun, everyone swears they are magnificent, darling. Now I'm trying to do it for a living, trying to make my blasted pen a breadwinner. Nobody's remotely interested. I'll probably starve to death. I'm perfectly resigned to it.
0: And if what you tell me is true about all these editor fellows, I think...
2: Well, one of them the other day, I'd been waiting for the best part of an hour.
0: Yeah, I think you ought to forget about writing.
2: I've seen clever articles. Really clever. Better than half the muck one sees in the glossy magazines. I'm going to paper my wall with rejection slips. Except my wall's damp. They'll probably all peel off again.
0: You better pull yourself together, Rupert.
2: The hilarious thing is, you know how many people cut me now? Rupert who? Merely because I can't throw cash around.
0: Well, it'll be the making of you.
2: Don't talk like that, Clive. It's nonsense. Poverty's disgusting. Has no value. Degrades. My only doubt about poverty is whether the rumor of poverty being good for one is put about by the rich to keep the poor from their doors, or whether the poor and rich have told the lie to give themselves some excuse for being and remaining alive. Poverty. Oh, Clive, I'm frightened. I really am. The other day I was actually hungry, do you know that? And I really had to work out whether I could afford a meal or not. Me?
0: Listen, stop feeling sorry for yourself. You've got to find work.
2: I will.
0: And if I can help in some ways, and you do, you've really got to.
2: No, I don't like borrowing.
0: Well, I mean...
2: No, something's going to happen. Something will turn up. You'll see.
4: Something did turn up, too. Although it would have been better if Rupert Orange had never walked on the embankment that night. Along by the river, by the fairground near the Black River. It would have been better if Rupert Orange had never been

0: Don't like fairgrounds then, eh?
1: I beg your pardon?
0: Noisy, eh?
1: Yes. Good evening.
0: Walk a while with you, if you don't mind.
1: If you wish. Rupert was content to have the old fellow tag along. They walked in silence for a mile or so. There's a kind of man, one that's never done anything in the world and never will do anything, a certain kind of man who believes that distant relations and even total strangers are apt at any moment to fling fortunes into their hands. Rupert Orange was like that. They wandered up to the West End. The two of them stood for a while watching the crowds pouring out of the theatres. The well-dressed, well-fed crowds, hailing taxis, making plans, race meetings, bridge parties, holidays. The First World War was well over, and the Second was still well round the corner. The world seemed good, but not to Orange.
0: Yes, yes. Believe you're crying, aren't you? Yeah, come here. Hot drink's what you need. Feel the cold, I've no doubt. Yes, cold. He's cold, yes. Here, come on, TV.

0: Italy. Italy?
1: Yes, no.
0: Upset about something, aren't you? Upset about something, yes. Here you were.
2: Wealth. Wealth. The only thing worth striving for in this world. The only thing worth striving for. Your tub philosophers may laugh at it. They may laugh at it, but they only laugh to keep envy and desire away.
0: Yes. Let any man you call a genius arrive at the biggest and best hotel in London tonight, and let a millionaire arrive at the same moment, and I bet you the millionaire gets the attention every time. The millionaire every time. Yes, millionaire.
1: I agree with you, my friend. Money counts for a great deal.
2: Great deal. Great deal. Two more hot teas, if you please.
0: What have you got instead, eh? Music? Art?
2: Ah.
0: Go into any studio tomorrow and ask the artist who he'll see first. You or the man with a check in his hand.
2: If a poor man has the brains of Will Shakespeare and is splashed with mud from a motor car driven by a wealthy woman, the only answer to his protest would be a policeman's move on. Yes.
1: I know. I know. 50 times better than you, I know. It's worse for me because I once knew wealth. I once... But not anymore.
2: Poor man. Brains of Shakespeare. Ah, mud. Ah, splashed. Thank you. Yes, brains of Shakespeare. But...
1: I'd sell my whole life now for 1 year's perfect enjoyment of real...
2: What?
1: I said I'd sell...
2: I heard you.
1: Oh.
2: Not 1 year, though. 5 years.
1: Hmm?
2: 5 years. Think of the glory of it. This evening, a despised pauper. Tomorrow, a rich man. Take courage. Make up your mind to yield your life at the end of 5 years in exchange for riches.
1: What are you talking about?
2: Isn't it plain? Isn't it clear? Isn't it? I promise, I pledge you, that tomorrow morning you should be in as sound a financial position as any man in London.

0: And what... what do you want from me after... after 5 years?
1: Your life. Your soul.

0: You must make up your mind, Rupert Orange.
1: How did you know my name?
0: Make up your mind, you see? Brain of Shakespeare. Ah, splashed with mud. Ooh, mud.
1: You're mad.
0: Ah.
1: Aren't you? This is a joke. You're joking.
0: Not unless you think it's funny.
1: Pulling my leg.
0: 5 years. Make up your mind.
1: Who are you?
0: Ah. This evening, pauper. Tomorrow? Ah.
1: I'm a fool to even listen. Anyway, how'd I... You don't want cash or anything? I mean, do you?
0: Just your word, spoken quietly, in full knowledge of what you are doing.
1: What would I be doing?
0: Selling your soul.
1: Like Faustus and all that sort of thing? Oh, really?
0: Stay where you are. In the gutter.
1: No, wait a minute. Just wait. All right. 5 years. All right. You have queer eyes. Queer. You look...
0: 5 years. No more.
1: It's a lifetime.
0: A short one.
1: What do I

0: What have I done, old man?
1: I think you know.
0: If you were real,
1: I know.
0: If you were to be believed,
1: I know. There is one more word. Health. What use is wealth if you are to drop dead in 6 months or be knocked down by a passing motor car? You shall be free from any physical pain for 5 years.
0: I think I desire some slight ills, if only to recognize the very sweetness of life without them. Your hand. One moment. Money? Health? Listen. There is a woman alive in this city tonight who has brought me to the degradation you witness now. She flung me to the ground. She covered me with dust. She crushed me under her heel. Give her to me that I may lower her pride. Let me see her as abject and despised as the lowest trull that walks the streets.
1: Your taste is very unusual. But, yes, this will be.
0: That will be the sweetest part of the 5 years. Sweeter even than the wealth.

0: reality. Perhaps I should write the story of my meeting.
1: When one third of London has electricity and the rest gas, I, Rupert Orange, have to make do with a candle.
0: Oh, dear life. What it could be like if...
2: The envelope lay just inside his door. It looked yellow in the candlelight. Dear Mr. Orange, the estate of Henry Parsons of Falkenhauer, Georgia, the United States of America, has reached probate. If you will call at our Pine Street, London office at your earliest convenience, you will learn something to your advantage.
3: It makes you, Mr. Orange, a dollar millionaire.
4: My dear boy, how are you? How was Europe? We didn't know when on earth you were coming back.
5: Darling, I simply cannot tell you how we missed that darn Mr. Orange.
2: Grotesque, really. Amid this social intercourse, Rupert decided on a meeting with Mrs. Annis. He left it for a few months. He enjoyed his new, incredible wealth. It was not until an evening late in February that he took a cab to her house near Sloane Square.
4: My dear, dear Rupert, how glad I am to see you. My dear, it's so long, I thought we were never going to see you again. But I'm so glad. And how very fortunate that the legacy was for you. I was quite delighted when I heard of it. And my husband, too. Oh, you know, he's lost.
6: I suppose there's not the slightest possibility of a flaw in the will.
0: Oh, no. I think it's all right. This time.
6: I see.
2: They stared at one another, these two people. The lady's heart began to throb. Her head started to whirl. This man she'd hated before all others, up until a few moments ago. And then another emotion had taken control of her. It was not love. It was not even admiration. It was a wild desire to abnegate herself, annihilate herself in the man who stood before her. To become his bondwoman, the slave of his controlling will. She drove the nails into her palms and made one desperate effort to escape. One desperate bid for victory.
4: I was just going to the opera when you arrived, Rupert. Won't you join me? Come to my box. Come to my box with me, Rupert.
0: I think not. Actually, the opera's a bit of a bore, isn't it?
6: There are some operas which are not bores, my dear Rupert. La Bohème is extraordinarily beautiful in parts.
4: Oh,

They did not go to the opera that night. During the next few months, Rupert Orange saw Mrs. Ellis every day. She was completely besotted with him. She deceived her husband, and when that unfortunate man found her out and told her to leave his house, she went to Rupert Orange and begged him to allow her to stay with him forever. He refused her. He told her he didn't want to see her again, and she left. And within a year, the fortune that she'd once taken from him by law was now no more. Thus, Orange was revenged. He had, of course, no doubt that the bargain he'd made with the little old stranger was good. Money makes money, and soon he had so much money he didn't know what to do with it. Every woman he wanted was his. Every country he visited brought him new, rich rewards. The world was his for the taking, and he took it. Rupert Orange was in the box of the Countess de Volney at Covent Garden when he first saw

0: Against the further wall of the box, it smiled at Orange and held up three fingers. 3 years left. I think I desire some slight ills, if only to recognize the very sweetness of life without them. And ills there were, but they were twisted to his advantage.
1: After all, you've got to hand it to old Rupert. I mean, my goodness, he was born with a silver spoon in his mouth, if ever anybody was. Did you hear about him at the hotel at Aix-les-Bains?
2: No, what happened?
1: He's at Aix-les-Bains and he has a broken ankle, you see. I mean, really. He's at this hotel and who should walk in but the Countess Gabrielle de Volbeck.
2: Oh, no.
1: My dear, yes. That's how it all started.
2: Good heavens.
1: Yes. Nothing at all seems to touch him. I mean, you remember the newspaper business about him in the... Oh, where was he?
2: On Rivera.
1: In, on, my dear. What does it matter? Anyway, this epidemic broke out, and there was Rupert running hither and thither looking after the sick. I mean, oh, he was such a hero.
0: He seemed immune from serious danger. Everything he touched turned into gold. He reveled in pleasure and radiated happiness. Until the fifth year. There were but 5 days to go when Orange, in search of solace, ventured into a London rainstorm on February the 28th. There was cash in his pockets, rich clothes upon his back, but his heart was like ice. London seemed strange, unfriendly, was cold and alien, and he could find no one to speak with, no one to share his fears, until...
3: Bad day for a gentleman like you to be wandering about, isn't it? You fancy a drink, do you? You could get one at my place if you come out. This way.

0: take off your coat, do. What's your poison? In America just now, of course, you wouldn't be allowed to accept a drink. I wouldn't be allowed to give you one. They've got prohibition over there. Prohibition.
1: What? It? Susan Annis. What in heaven's name?
0: You in my home. You.
1: Home? This? Hovel.
0: Tom? Tommy?
1: Of all the women in London, I pick you.
0: Tommy!
1: I asked for this, prayed for this, to see you humiliated.
0: He'll have money, Tommy, a lot. Take it, and don't be gentle.

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The gutter ran outside the house occupied by Mrs. Annis. 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He'd been thrown from the second floor. His pockets were empty. He was Rupert Orange, and he was dead. It was 5 years to the day since the meeting on the River Thames embankment. Here I go.

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2: Sorry!
1: Nougat and caramel golden light? 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
2: 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Charlie says, really ring the bell. 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
4: 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Someone's death. Starring George Kennedy. 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And Robert Reed. 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
4: Television producer Nils Frederik Blixen is an expert at solving murders of the fictional variety. But he's found that it's nothing at all like the real thing. The real thing keeps you awake nights, drives you in endless circles, and cannot be solved in a half-hour time slot. The police have taken away his young female casting director, Joanna Redfern, who at this point has been cast herself in the leading role in a very real murder. But for Nils Frederik Blixen, Joanna is all wrong for the part, even though he now knows she's played it once before. Someone's death continues in a moment.
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0: Hollywood police station, the detectives took Red into a poster-encrusted cubicle from which I was barred. She cast me a ghastly grin just before the door closed in my face, and I felt my heart give an unaccustomed lurch. I paced back and forth along the short hallway until a sunburned civilian in overalls took pity on me and urged me not to worry about my daughter, since the Valley police were gentlemen through and through. I thanked him and went outside, cut to the quick. She could be my daughter, damn it. I became obsessed with the idea that something had gone wrong and that they were booking her. I told myself I'd count to 10. Schreiber came out on the count of 7, joking and chatting with Sergeant Ames. Red was pale but composed. Ames went back inside and Schreiber gave me the rundown.
1: No, it was a breeze. They didn't know about Gladstone being a pusher, so I didn't mention it. No, they didn't suspect her any more than they suspect the governor. Well, come on, Red, I'll take you home.
0: Wait a second, Wade. Don't you still live way out in West Valley?
1: Tarzana, yeah. What's the difference? I can take Red into Hollywood and then swing over Coldwater.
2: I wouldn't hear of it.
0: I've ordered a cab.
1: Oh. Okay, Niels Frederick, I get the message. Well, I'll call you tomorrow, Red. We'll have dinner one night. You doing anything Saturday?
2: No.
1: Good, it's a date. And good night, buddy.
0: Good night, buddy. Give my love to all your kids.
2: Sweet man.
0: My company's lawyer. We've been friends for years. Well, let's walk to the corner. Maybe there's a cab stand there or a bus.
2: How old is he?
0: 30, 31.
2: You mentioned something about kids.
0: He's got 4.
2: Holy Moses.
0: Hey, cab. Oh, Jack. Oh, Jack.
2: Nice wife, I suppose.
0: Yeah, she's not married. She died.
3: Hey, I'm sorry I'm late. I was hungrier than I thought. Hey, you're a producer. Any chance of getting studio work?
0: Transportation? You'd have to check with the union.
3: Ah, forget it. Maybe I'll go back to school. Landscape architecture. I used to work for a Japanese nursery up in Montrose. Boy, that really turns me on, Japanese gardens. You know what I mean? You know what a haiku is?
2: Japanese poem. 3 lines, 17 syllables. Quote, white cherry blossoms, colder than snow when I call, and you are not there.
3: Oh, son of a gun.
0: That's your own composition?
2: Birthday present from an ex-friend of mine. Very dark friend. I'll make a right turn on the Long Prairie, Jack.
3: Hey, Miss Redfern, the secretary told me you didn't have a car. You get off work around the same time every night. I'm usually someplace near the studio. I could pick you up on a regular basis, you know?
2: Well, I have a car. It's just in the garage now, but thanks.
0: How about picking me up? I don't have a car. I'll write you a free haiku every 5th trip.
3: The heck with the haikus. I do it for the money alone. What time?
0: 6.
2: Oh, right here. The big brown fourplex on the left.
0: Now, wait for me. I won't be long.
3: Oh, no, I can't. My wife will kill me. Look, I'll take another voucher. That's 310. Pick you up tomorrow at 6, Mr. Blixen.
0: I was glad for the opportunity to be alone with her. We stood on the sidewalk a moment while she gave me a rundown on the tenants in the building, pointed out where she lived, on the 2nd floor. Downstairs right was where Leonard Ellis and his granddaughter Heidi lived.
2: Odd little girl.
0: How odd?
2: She never blinks, for one thing. She's 14 going on 45. I spent age 14 in tears. Maybe that's why I distrust her so much. She doesn't cry. Never needs comforting.
0: What happened to her parents?
2: They were both in the army. Killed themselves. It was horrible. Ellis had to take over. He adopted her. I hinted to him once he ought to send her to an analyst. He almost hit the ceiling. She lives on comic books. Got them piled in the garage so high you can't get a car in. She's very spiritual around her grandfather. But twice now, I caught her burning grasshoppers to death with a magnifying glass.
0: She sounds like a charmer. Could Heidi have heard your argument? Was she at home that night?
2: She's always home. She's always around.
0: I followed Red up toward the fourplex. It was a house that only could have felt comfortable in Southern California. Curved red Spanish tiles lay on the flat roof like a matador's hat on an Iowa woman. There was a moving blur on the porch swing. She was an unmemorable girl, Heidi, half hidden behind long flaxen hair that fell to her bosom. At odd moments, she'd nudge some of the hair away from the left side of her face. I never saw the right. She wore jeans, a checkered shirt that hung out, covering her thick waistline, and painted toenails.
2: Hi. Aren't you in bed? Oh, this is my boss, Mr. Blixen. This is Heidi.
0: Hello, Heidi. I knew your grandfather. He works for me.
4: Do you know Donny Osmond?
0: No, I'm afraid I don't. I know the Lone Ranger, though. He's a fine man.
4: You know why the Lone Ranger and Tonto broke up?
0: No, why?
4: He found out what Kemosabe really meant. That's a joke song.
0: It's a real thigh slapper.
2: Well, where's everybody?
4: They're all in Boom Boom's playing cards. Did the Fuzz find you?
2: They found me. Were they here?
4: I don't know.
2: Of course you know. You talked to them.
4: They said you killed Dan Gladstone. Did you know Peter Lorre?
2: Heidi, what's the trouble between you and me? Well, then, don't answer.

0: So clumsy in your life.
1: But beautiful.
0: Red? She curdles my milk. And she's the queen of Sheba. I hate her. I really hate her.
1: You know who she looks a lot like? Your mother.
0: My mother? Oh, you never saw my mother.
1: Well, there's a picture of her on your grandpa's desk in her whack uniform. What was her name?
0: Florence.
1: Maybe you hate Red because she reminds you of Florence.
0: You're nuts. If she reminded me of my mother, I'd love her because I love my mother.
1: Even after she left you. Did you tell the police about Red's and Dan's argument? Did you tell him about the ring he gave her from the candy jar?
0: What's the difference?
1: Well, I suppose it was the last time you saw Dan, the day of the argument.
0: He came around one more time, about a week ago, last Tuesday.
1: To see Red?
0: She was at work.
1: Who'd he come to see then?
0: I don't know. Nobody was home.
1: You were home?
0: Well, I wasn't to begin with. I got sick at school, and the nurse excused me, came home. I really felt terrible.
1: And Dan was here?
0: Yeah, around the back.
1: Well, what did you talk about? Now, it might be important, Heidi.
0: Did you know Boris Karloff? Lon Chaney? You sure you didn't know Peter Lorre?
1: Heidi, think about what I said about the resemblance. She just sat there, her arms wrapped around her body. Never had I seen such malevolence on the face of anyone so young. I thought about what she'd said about hating Red. I believed she really meant it.

0: Metropolitan Life knows how important the future is to you and your family. We've been preparing hard for the future so that your Metropolitan representative is qualified to help you prepare for it better. Because the better prepared you are, the better your future will be.
1: We'll return to our story in a moment.
2: At 19, Jill Kinmont was one of America's top women skiers, till an accident on an icy slope left her paralyzed. Now, 17 years later, she's a teacher, a good teacher.
3: I guess you can say I've overcome my handicap, but I couldn't have done it alone. I had family, friends, people who accepted me, believed in me, and helped me believe in myself. Yet there are millions of handicapped people in this country who aren't getting the acceptance they deserve because some people think that a handicapped person can't hold down a job, can't pay the rent, can't learn, can't be a human being. Well, unless you recognize that we are human beings with feelings, with skills, with a sense of responsibility, then you're adding a handicap we can't overcome.
2: This public service message brought to you on behalf of the Department of Health, Education, and Welfare and the Advertising Council.
4: As Heidi said, everyone was in Boom Boom's apartment. Of course, it was a little tough getting in because the Hayworths, Boom Boom and her husband Fred, leery of burglars, had put a new safety catch on the flimsy door earlier in the evening. And for a while, none of the people inside could work it. And while we waited for them to figure it out, Red gave me a rundown on whom I would meet.
5: Boom Boom owns the building. She lives in this flat with her fifth husband, Fred, and her ex-lover, Preston Andrade.
4: It sounds like a comfortable arrangement.
5: They're all in their 60s now. It's more like two brothers and a sister. Then there's Phil, Boom Boom's nephew. He dropped out of high school. His father kicked him out. She took him in.
4: A school kid. Prime customer for a pusher. Incidentally, where did you meet Dan Gladstone?
5: Arcadia Playhouse. I saw him in a play. He was good.

0: You'll be crazy about Boom Boom. She used to dance naked on a drum in Paris. That's how she got her name and lost her hearing.
1: Oh, sorry, folks. Come on. Come on in.
0: Everybody, meet my boss.
2: Fred Hayworth, the master mechanic, was a tall, bald man in undershirt and gray pants who kept scratching nervously and had kindly, bloodshot eyes. When he offered me a cigar and I took it, he seemed startled. And all the time I was there, he didn't say a word. He left the conversation to his wife's ex-lover, Andrade, who knew me from Warner Brothers, he said. Worked in wardrobe, which I should have spotted on sight from the way he dressed. Italian shoes, tight pants, a silk shirt, and a thick black toupee, gray at the temples. Phil, the nephew, was a quiet kid whose yellow hair burst from his head like the flame of a newly lighted match. Worked in a drugstore, he told me. When I asked Phil if he liked his job better than music, Andrade answered for him. Andrade seemed to answer for everyone.
1: How did you know about Phil's music?
2: The guitar, right?
1: Uh-huh.
2: His fingertips, the calluses. Add the guitar case in the corner and I come on like an instant Sherlock Holmes.
0: Or Saul Stagg.
1: Who's Saul Stagg?
0: That's his new detective. Starts on network television in the fall.
3: Oh, Murphy's playing that.
2: The voice came from behind me. There were two of them. Red introduced them as René Ortiz and his friend Bobby. René was a frail, heavy-headed Frenchman who powder-coated his blue chin. His friend Bobby was a lot younger, higher-strung, covered with little gifts, rings on both hands, a silver bracelet, St. Christopher's medal on a thin golden chain around his neck. Bobby, you said you knew my star, Murph Smith. Where from?
4: Oh, around here and there, parties.
2: The Acadia Playhouse?
4: Mm-hmm.
2: But you're an actor, then?
4: Well, theoretically. René doesn't like me to work.
2: I understand Dan Gladstone belonged to the Acadia.
4: Oh, did he? Yes, you know, I believe he did. I think I do remember Gladstone there. Of course, there were so many of us. I knew Danny casually.
2: René spit one word out, casually, turned and whipped into the kitchen. I felt René's jealousy bordered on violence. Red smiled at me, took my arm, and guided me in to meet Boom Boom. And I, Nils Frederick Blixen, got drunk on Boom Boom Hayworth that night in Hollywood and never recovered. It was love at first sight. She had never been a beautiful woman, and now at 60-odd, she was big-hipped, rattled-looking, and quite deaf. But there was enough left in her violet eyes and the seductive way she used her hands to effectively tongue-tie a stronger man than I. She wore a green gambler's eyeshade over her dyed jet-black hair. She sat at a round table covered by a blanket and a multitude of poker chips and extended both hands to me as gently as a child touching a pony's nose.
5: How nice.
2: How do you do, Boom Boom?
5: Oh, you don't have to shout, chérie. I'm not that Jeff. So you are the one who saved our dear Joanna from the sale flic.
2: Oh, no. Let me correct that. I didn't save her from anything. The police simply began questioning Red because she and Dan Gladstone were, had been going together.
0: Listen, we didn't mean to break up your poker game when we came in.
5: I know. Of course. You two go upstairs, have fun, no? Good luck on your new series. Your name again?
2: Blixen.
5: No. We are friends.
2: Nils Frederick.
5: Nils Frederick. Charming.
2: Thank you, Boom Boom.
5: Andrade, get me a cigarette. Who's your leading actor, chérie?
2: A young man named Murphy Smith.
5: I'd love to meet him.
2: When we get into production, you come on out.
5: I adore it. It's a date. You, come. You kiss my cheek, huh?
2: Good night.
0: Night, everybody.
1: We're glad you stopped in.
0: Well, what'd you think?
2: I think that Phil could have a motive, if he's deeply involved with narcotics.
0: No, I meant, what did you think about Boom Boom?
2: Oh, fantastic.

0: Jim, I love you.
1: Love you.
2: That's why Hallmark makes over 1,000 different kinds of Valentines to get everybody's message across on Valentine's Day.
3: I love you.
2: Let Hallmark say you care enough to send the very best on Valentine's Day, Thursday, February 14th. That's Thursday the 14th.

0: The Zero Hour continues after this.
1: Hi, everybody. This is Tony Butala of the Letterman. Medical care for veterans. Who is eligible to receive it? If you're a veteran or related to a veteran, this information may help you look ahead to the day when you can use VA medical care. The VA hospital system is responsible for taking care of veterans who are injured or who became ill while in the service. Their needs always come first. Next are veterans who can't afford to pay for medical care on their own, and veterans over age 65 or receiving VA pensions. Today, there are 168 hospitals in the VA system. Some have live-in units, allowing veterans to come and go as they please. The VA sometimes makes arrangements with nursing homes for patient care outside the hospital. And VA outpatient clinics provide a full range of services from general medical treatment to dental care or to drug clinics.
2: There was no sign of the cab and the porch swing was empty. Heidi was gone. I filled my lungs with jasmine scent and then climbed to the second landing to Red's apartment. She'd gone up a moment or two before me to fix us each a drink. When I came in, I could hear her in the kitchen, knocking things over. She came out with two scotches, neat.
3: I called your cab again. The woman said that he was on the way. Cheers.
2: Cheers.
3: It must be awful not to have a car in this town. I don't know how you manage.
2: Well, you were lucky not to have had one last night.
3: Last night?
2: Gladstone's murderer drove to and from the ambush. Your car was in the shop.
3: Yes. Well, to be 100% candid...
2: It wasn't in the shop.
3: No, it was in the shop, all right. Oh, hell, they'll find out anyway. I borrowed Renee's.
2: Naturally.
3: It's almost as if a malignant fate were pursuing me, isn't it?
2: Did you tell Wade Schreiber this?
3: About malignant fate?
2: About having Renee's car?
3: No, I didn't. I will, though, I promise, soon as I see him.
2: Tell me about the letter, the anonymous letter concerning you and Gladstone.
3: What about it? It's just one of those hateful, illiterate ravings. It didn't make any sense.
2: What did you do with it?
3: I tore it up.
2: Which one did it threaten, you or Gladstone?
3: Both of us.
2: If he ever came back again, or if you ever saw him again, is that the idea?
3: More or less.
2: And Gladstone did come back, and now he's dead.
3: Well, you can't call that cause and effect, because he certainly never came back after I booted him out.
2: Ah, but he did.
3: When?
2: Last Tuesday.
3: How do you know?
2: Heidi told me.
3: Oh.
2: Don't you believe her?
3: Oh, well, let me put it this way. Heidi romanticizes.
2: All right, indulge me. Assume she was telling the truth for once. Who would he have come to see? Boom Boom?
3: Maybe he was crazy about Boom Boom.
2: What'd she think of him?
3: He was a man. She approved.
2: Did Boom Boom's husband, what was his name, Fred, did he approve?
3: Fred believes in letting people do as they please. Fred isn't even jealous of Andrade. Why should he have fussed about Danny?
2: Preston Andrade isn't black.
3: Oh, nobody around here cares about that.
2: Jealousy isn't always justified. Remember?
3: If you're referring to my sister, that's rotten.
2: I'm sorry. Did you notice anything peculiar about young Phil downstairs, like his barbiturate eyes? Let's say he makes a decision one day. He decides he loves his music more than his downers. He tells his suppliers to bug off. The supplier threatens to tell Phil's aunt. Phil tries to scare him away with a letter. It doesn't work. You want another?
3: Well, if you insist on playing detective.
2: I do. 2 points. First, Ellis was wrong. There were blacks living around here, to my knowledge, as far back as the 40s. So the objection to Dan wasn't from that quarter. Point two, the letter made a threat, and the threat was carried out. That scares me.
3: Because we're dealing with a nut?
2: We could be. Where are you going, Red?
3: To get the letter.
2: But I thought...
3: I lied.
2: In a moment she was back. She dropped the letter into my hand. It was wrinkled and dirty. Someone, Red presumably, had crumpled it at one time into a ball and then smoothed it out again. Words cut from cheap magazines had been pasted in soiled, uneven rows. I read it aloud. Dear Jade, tell your black paramour to clear out or we'll cut off... a gruesome threat. Interesting words, though.
3: The ones you mmmed over?
2: No. Paramour and jade. Red, this letter threatens your life, and you didn't ever think of showing it to the police? Who all handled this letter?
3: Well, everybody. Dan, me, Boom Boom, Fred, Andrade, Renee, everybody in this house. What are you thinking about, fingerprints?
2: Oh, not much need to hurry on that now. I'd like to borrow it, may I?
3: Sure.
2: Good night.
3: Good night, Niels Frederick.
2: She moved forward, trod on my toe, and kissed me softly on the cheek. But as I went down the stairs, I couldn't drive from my mind the distressing realization that she had lied to the police about not having a car last night. She had lied to me about the threatening letter. And what else had she lied about? The image of her pushing her baby sister's carriage down the steps blotted everything else out.
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4: USO? Gee, I guess there must be one around here someplace. Yeah, let me think. Hold on. I'll go over here and ask, okay?
5: For longer than we care to remember, people have been taking the USO for granted. 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Tickets to shows, ball games, sure. Everybody knows that about the USO. But what people don't know is that it takes money to keep the USO going for our 2 million men and women still in uniform. It takes a little money spread out among a lot of people. Because USO gets no government funds, it depends entirely on your gifts to the United Fund, Community Chest, or local USO campaign. 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Our work isn't done.
6: Jihan, ye khandani mansooba bandi ka markaz hai.
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8: Yes, this is the family planning center.
2: There are family planning centers in more than 100 countries today. The women who come to these centers can't afford to go to private doctors, but they want to plan their children, when they're going to have them, and how many they're going to have. The trouble is, there aren't enough centers. Just in the United States, there are nearly 5 million women who have no way of getting modern family planning help. And that's nothing compared with the world problem. Some countries don't have enough family planning centers. Some don't have any at all. This year, again, many women will have babies not because they want to, but because they have no choice. Sad for them. Sad for the world. With family planning help, these women too will have babies only when they choose. So that all the people of the world may have this freedom of choice, support Planned Parenthood.
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12: Do you lock the front door and check the windows before you go to sleep? Of course you do. Because all of us are naturally afraid of violence, murder. But imagine, if you can, a civilization wherein homicide has been eliminated by a mechanical device. No more shootings, no more strangulations, no more killings of any kind. That's the kind of civilization our descendants may enjoy in the next century. Sounds great, doesn't it? And yet the effect is murder. I think you'll see what I mean as we listen to a remarkable tale from Galaxy Magazine, a story called Watchbird.

0: Gelson speaking.
1: Gelson, this is John Monroe.
0: Yes, Chief?
1: It's happened, Fred. By George, it's finally come through.
0: What, you mean you got the go-ahead from Washington?
1: The green light, complete with trimmings. With consent of Congress, the President has ordered watchbird divisions for every city and town in the country. He's given us top priority on strategic metals, manpower, and every kind of electronic equipment we'll need. Well, now, how does that sound to you?
0: Oh, great, Chief. Just great.
1: This is our chance, Gelson. A chance to strike a blow not just for Watchbird Incorporated, but for all humanity. Now, how soon can you get those assembly lines rolling?
0: We're all tooled up and ready to go. The first Watchbirds, Model X2, should be coming off the assembly lines within a week.
1: Good. Remember, Gelson, we're making history, so make the fur fly. If there's anything you need, don't hesitate to call on me.
0: I'll do that, Chief. Goodbye. Hey, Mac, have you got a bottle of good whiskey stashed away in your desk?
2: Well, it so happens I have, but what's the occasion?
0: Washington just flashed us the okay, Mac. That crime-killing bird you designed will soon be in the air. It won't be long before the crime of murder is a thing of the past. That's how it seemed to me, Fred Gelson, vice president in charge of production of Watchbird Incorporated, on the morning of March 26th in the year 2003. That's how it seemed to all of us. Hadn't Jed McIntyre, our chief engineer and one of the finest scientists in the country, testified before a special commission set up by the President of the United States?
2: To sum up, gentlemen, we have in the Watchbird a mechanical flying policeman capable of staying aloft for months at a time. The Watchbird's electronic brain is tuned to the peculiar brain waves thrown off by the potential murderer. With its tremendous speed, the Watchbird can reach the murderer before he puts his criminal impulse into action. And with its electrical immobilizer, the Watchbird can stop the act of violence before it takes place.
0: The commission had been impressed by McIntyre, and 1 month after we got our go-ahead, the Watchbirds were installed all over the country. On a given date, they were released simultaneously into the sky. We followed the bird assigned to our district by televiewer and radar. Over the city, the Watchbird soared, its aluminum hide glistening in the sun. Then something happened. The bird spun into a dive. Its electronic brain had picked up a murder wave from below. Built-in kinesthetics guided the Watchbird in the direction of the killer, a small man standing in an alley waiting for his victim. He didn't see that streak of aluminum lightning rushing toward him until it was too late. Before he could raise his gun to fire at the Watchbird, a bolt of man-made lightning knocked the gun from his hand. He scrambled for it, but before he could reach it, the Watchbird knocked him flat on his back. He lay there helpless, immobilized, with the bird hovering over him until the police arrived and took him away. The Watchbird had prevented its first murder. Headlines, of course, in all the newspapers. Photographs of the Watchbird in action. An interview with the would-be killer and another with John Monroe, who claimed that the millennium had arrived. Just about the only people in town who weren't hailing the advent of the Watchbird era were Jim Spinner, the chief of police, and Norma, my wife. Jim had come over to play chess that evening, but his mind wasn't on the game.
3: Huh? No, what did you say, Fred?
0: Said it's your move.
3: It is? Oh, I can't concentrate. I've been thinking of those blasted Watchbirds. Those things have got me worried.
0: Well, you saw the birds in action today, Jim. What is there to worry about?
3: That's it. I don't know.
4: Jim's right, Fred. There's something peculiar about mechanical birds flying around, knocking people down with electrical immobilizers.
0: People? You mean killers, don't you, Norma? Now, don't be old-fashioned, dear.
4: Well, old-fashioned or not,
0: Say, there's a special Watchbird broadcast on right now. Switch on the set, will you, dear?
4: All right. You can laugh at me as much as you like, Fred, but I don't care for the idea of electronic gadgets taking the law into their own hands.
0: Isn't that just like a woman? Taking the law into their own hands. Those birds are our agents.
5: This is Washington. At this time, we have a report here, a roundup report from the first day of National Watchbird Operation. And the news tonight is very good indeed. For the country as a whole, the rate of homicide has dropped 38%. In every case where watchbirds reach the criminal, the
3: Turn
5: crime
3: off,
5: was
3: Fred.
5: Prevented.
0: Wait, I want to hear this.
3: Is Turn it off. You ain't getting all that in the morning newspapers.
5: Pennsylvania, common
3: You know,
5: power,
3: I just thought what it is about
5: York,
3: the watchbirds that bothers me.
0: Yeah, right.
5: Ohio, down.
3: Fred, this wonder bird of yours has electronic learning circuits in addition to all the others, hasn't it?
0: That's right. The watchbirds are built to respond to certain stimuli and to carry out certain operations when they receive that stimuli.
3: And the learning circuits.
0: Yes, I'm coming to that. Only certain murderers give out these stimuli. Without learning circuits, the watchbird would only be 70% efficient. To stop all murders, the watchbird has to search out new definitions of murder and correlate them with what it already knows. See?
3: I see this much. You've given a mechanical device the power to think and learn. And I don't like it, Fred. I don't like it.
0: Complaints like Jim's were few and far between in the early days. How could you complain with the homicide rate going down 50% and more? It began to seem as though the boss's prediction about the millennium might come true. But then a flaw appeared. Jim Spinner phoned and asked me to meet him at the city morgue. What's up, Jim?
3: Plenty. I'll show you in a minute. You hear about that fellow Walker who tried to kill his wife this morning out in Sunnydale?
0: Did I? The afternoon papers are full of it. Watchbird did a great job in that case, Jim. Stopped that man dead in his tracks.
3: Dead is right. I want you to have a look at his body. Here we are.
0: Well?
3: Now look close, Fred. What do you suppose was the cause of death?
0: How should I know? Heart attack caused by fright?
3: No. The coroner tells me death was caused by electrocution.
0: What?
3: Walker was trying to strangle his wife when the watchbird appeared. But he wouldn't let go when the bird fired its first immobilizer charge at him, so the bird kept on shooting till he was dead.
0: I see.
3: You still think there's nothing to fear from this contraption of yours?
0: Well, look, Jim, it's pretty clear how this happened. The watchbirds are constructed to protect the victim of violence at whatever cost to the murderer. That bird was only following orders.
3: By taking the law into its own hands by killing?
0: Well, that's unfortunate. But see here, suppose Walker had succeeded in killing his wife and was arrested for it. What would have happened to him?
3: He would have been electrocuted at the state prison.
0: Exactly, Jim, exactly. This way, the bird did the job for you. What's the difference?
3: The difference is this. When the state condemns a killer, it's only after due process of law. A jury of men decide, and after that, a man pulls the switch. But this way, it's inhuman.

0: Yeltsin speaking.
1: Fred, this is John Monroe. Come into my office, please.
0: I'll be right there, Chief.
2: Sit down, Yeltsin. Fred, I've called you and Mac in because we're up against a bit of a problem. These blasted watchbirds have gotten some peculiar ideas into their heads lately. Here, read this, Yeltsin.
0: National Association of Slaughterers and Meat Packers.
2: Yes.
0: Dear sir, it has come to our attention by way of reports from member companies that watchbirds have been interfering recently with the orderly operation of their slaughterhouses. On numerous occasions, the birds have attacked workers slaughtering cattle. And in several other...
2: That's the gist of it. The watchbirds won't let the slaughterhouse workers do their job. How do you account for that, McIntyre?
3: Sounds like the trouble is in the learning circuits. Look, Mr. Monroe, we provided the watchbirds with learning circuits to make them more efficient. Every day, their thinking centers correlate new facts that they've learned about murder. Now, apparently, they've come to the conclusion that slaughtering cattle is murder.
0: I think I've got the answer, Chief. We figured the watchbirds would think of murder as we do. But they don't think. They merely react to stimuli.
2: Is that right, Mac?
3: I'm afraid so, Chief. We should have defined murder very carefully and precisely when we installed the learning circuits. As it is, the birds are making their own definition.
2: Well, this is a fine time to discover it. Why didn't you think of it? Hello? Yes, speaking. Who? Oh, yes. Yes, indeed. How do you do, Mr. Monday? What's that? Say that again, sir. Well, that's impossible. Look here, sir. I'm in a conference right now. Can I call you back in half an hour, sir? Good. Yes, I'll certainly do that, sir. Goodbye. You know who that was, McIntyre? Mr. William Monday, head of the United States Department of Fisheries.
3: What did he want, Chief?
2: A flock of watchbirds gathered over Gloucester Harbor this morning. They won't let the fishing boats put out to sea.
0: Well, it stands to reason, Chief. A watchbird reason, anyway, that... If slaughtering cattle is murder, why shouldn't commercial fishing be murder, too?
2: Oh, but this is ridiculous. It's insane. Monday is ready to blow his top. The biggest fishing port in the United States is tied up by those birds. And he wants to know what we're going to do about it.
3: Now, take it easy, Chief. It's nothing to get alarmed about. We'll just have to adjust the thinking circuits and make the watchbirds more discriminating.
2: And how long will that take?
3: Well, the birds operate independent of any central control, you know. They come back once a week for a repair checkup. We'll just have to adjust them one at a time.
2: One at a time? But what about the slaughterhouse people and the Gloucester fishermen and the United States government breathing down my neck? I promised to call Monday back in half an hour.
3: They'll all have to wait until the birds come in, Chief. Until then, there's not a blessed thing we can do about it.

0: latest developments on the watchbird situation. For the third straight day, rampaging watchbirds have kept the United States in a state of confusion and panic. In New York City, a crucial operation was interrupted by a watchbird which refused to permit the physicians to continue surgery. At the Pennsylvania State Prison, the electrocution of a condemned convict was halted by a watchbird which immobilized the executioner. After meeting this afternoon with the President of the United States, Mr. John Monroe of Watchbird Incorporated stated that...
1: Fred, I was listening to it.
2: I can tell you what Monroe said. I wrote the statement for him. We're proceeding with countermeasures as fast as we can. As though that'll help much.
1: But didn't you say McIntyre has worked out a limiting circuit?
2: Yes, but even so, we won't be able to do anything until the first of the watchbirds comes in for their weekly checkup on Friday.
1: Hmm.
2: Oh, and I think how smug and cocky I was a month ago. Well, I've learned my lesson. The world was better off before those blasted birds were invented.
1: I'm afraid the whole country has learned a lesson. Fred, why don't you ask Mr. Monroe to ground the watchbirds permanently?
2: I did, but he won't hear of it. He says a minor adjustment of the circuits and everything will be fine.
1: Hold still, Fred.
2: Why?
1: There's a mouth on your shoulder. Oh, wait, I'll get a newspaper.
2: Hold it, Norma. Don't touch that newspaper.
1: I'll only be a second.
2: Now, never mind. There's a watchbird outside the window.
1: Oh, good heavens.
2: Now, sit down, dear. Sit down and get all thoughts of killing that moth out of your mind, and maybe that darn bird will go away. Yeah. Well, there it goes.
1: Oh. Oh, Fred, thank heaven.
2: Gotta be careful with those things around, Norma. Very careful. Hello?
3: Fred, this is Jim Spinner.
2: Hello, Jim. Well, go ahead and say it. You told me so, all right.
3: That's not what I called about. Have you heard the latest?
2: You mean that execution that was stopped at the Pennsylvania State Prison?
3: No. This just came over the teletype here at police headquarters. A man named Olson tried to park his automobile a half an hour ago in the center of town. He was about to switch off the engine when a watchbird hit him. He tried again, and the watchbird hit him again. This time for keeps. Fred? Are you there?
2: Yes, I'm here, Jim. What can I say? What was there to say? The watchbird had reasoned perfectly, but not in human fashion. An automobile was a moving, functioning organism, therefore it was alive. To shut off the engine seemed to the watchbird like killing it. Therefore, the right of an automobile engine to go on running must be protected, even if the driver died. It went on like that. Cars, trucks, buses, and planes were forsaken by their drivers. No one would dare start an engine for fear of the danger involved in stopping it. Farmers stopped plowing the fields because the watchbirds had decided the earth was full of living organisms which had to be protected. The entire country was tied up. It was monstrous. Madness. And nothing could be done about it. Something had to give.
4: Gelson?
2: Yes, Chief.
4: Well, you're going to have your way about the watchbirds. Adjusting the learning circuits won't be enough. Tell the service boys to ground them permanently as they come in. That's orders from the White House.
2: On Friday morning, I got to the service center early. I wanted to be the first man there when the watchbirds came in. But McIntyre was there before me, lying on the floor.
5: Fred, sure I'm glad you're here. Help me up.
2: Sure, sure. You all right?
5: Oh, I think so. No bones broken anyway.
2: Well, what happened, Mac?
5: It was a watchbird.
2: What?
5: It was waiting on the floor when I got here. So I went to work disconnecting the kinetic system from the thinking center. But before I could pull a single vital tube, the thing let go with a blast from its immobilizer and knocked me out.
2: And the bird?
5: When I came to, it was gone.
2: But why, Mac? I don't understand it. They don't have any sense of self-preservation.
5: They don't need any sense of self-preservation, Fred. They've got something just as good. Didn't the watchbirds come to the conclusion that automobiles and so forth are living organisms, even though they are made of metal, because they run?
2: That's right.
5: That watchbird must have applied the same logic to itself. It could fly, It even had a kind of a thinking brain. Therefore, it must be a living organism, compelled to protect itself from murder.
6: Well, what are we going to do?
5: Nothing. I don't think any more watchbirds will come in for a checkup. That bird will warn all the others to stay away. We might as well go home.
6: I'll hate to face my wife with this news.
5: Your wife, eh? We've got to face the entire country.
7: Where's McIntyre? By heaven, Gelson, where's McIntyre?
6: He was notified of the meeting, Chief. He should be here any minute.
7: Are you sure no birds came in for checkup? Are you absolutely certain?
6: Only the first one, Chief.
7: Oh, then we're licked. Mac, where have you been?
8: Trying to figure a way out of this thing.
7: Have you come up with anything? Do you have any suggestions?
8: Only one. Without repairs, the watchbirds are bound to run down.
7: How long would that take?
8: Oh, about 6 months.
7: 6 months? You call that a solution?
8: It's the only one I could think of, Chief.
7: Don't you realize the country's at a standstill? In 6 months, we'll have starvation here.
8: Uh-huh. Unless we can think of a way to bring them down sooner.
7: Some way to bring... That's the idea, Mac. Couldn't you design a super watchbird that does everything the watchbirds do and does it better? And couldn't you fix its thinking center so that it would hunt down the watchbirds and destroy them?
8: A hunter watchbird, eh? Yes, like a hawk.
7: That's the idea.
8: Chief, I think you've got something. Yeah, that sounds like a workable solution.
7: Work on it, Mac. Put the entire research and development staff to work on it. You've got to come up with something fast.
6: And that's how the Hawks were born. It took McIntyre less than a week to build the prototype of the Hawk. He showed it to us on the floor of the factory.
8: As you see, Mr. Monroe, the Hawk is more heavily armored than the watchbird. By the use of new tubes, we've been able to increase its speed by 40%. Its immobilizer guns are designed to kill. And the Hawk's learning circuits are specially designed for hunting.
7: Splendid, McIntyre, splendid. Gelson, how soon can you get the Hawk into mass production?
6: I'm against it, Chief.
7: What?
6: The plan is no good.
7: Don't you think it will work?
6: Oh, it'll work all right. But I'm afraid the cure will be worse than the disease. Haven't we learned yet? Don't you see, Mr. Monroe, we can't cure human problems by mechanization.
7: Mr. Gelson, I would enjoy hearing you philosophize, but unfortunately people are being killed. Crops are being ruined. Unless the watchbirds are stopped, the country faces famine.
6: Didn't we once say that murder had to be stopped? And look what that got us into. I tell you, Chief, this isn't the way.
7: Very well, Gelson. What would you suggest?
6: Let the watchbirds run down by themselves.
8: But that'll take 6 months.
7: Gelson, are you serious?
6: Let's face it. Admit we were wrong trying to cure human problems by mechanical means. These hawks
7: are... Ridiculous! Gelson, you've been working too hard. Maybe you want to take a week off.
6: As you say, Chief.
7: Well, wait a minute. I didn't mean right now. We can't spare you until you put the hawks into production. The assembly lines must be rolling by the first of next week. Is that clear?
6: I'll do my best, Chief. Ten days later, the first batch of hawks were released. From the top of the tallest building in the city, I watched the first encounter between a hawk and a watchbird. The watchbird was soaring over the housetops, unaware of the hawk overhead. Suddenly, a power bolt from the hawk slammed into the watchbird's wing. The watchbird was hurt, but it fought back. It had time to fire one bolt at the hawk, a bolt that bounced harmlessly off the hawk's heavily insulated body. And then the hawk zeroed on the watchbird and hit it with the full force of its firepower.
0: Turning now to the watchbird plague, the news today is favorable. To date, the hawks have destroyed 4,023 watchbirds, leaving only 780 to go. Here is a special report just handed to me. Ladies and gentlemen, this is terrible. In Boston, Massachusetts, a hawk went berserk this evening, killing 47 people. The toll of death might have been far larger.
7: Hello? No, I don't want to speak to him. Look, Miss Evans, I don't want to talk to anybody. Just say you can't locate me.
6: Who's that, Chief?
7: Washington Justice Department. This is incredible. Isn't there anything you can think of, McIntyre?
8: I don't know what to say, Chief.
5: More than 1,000 people killed so far this week.
7: Maybe another bird, something that would hunt down the hawks.
6: Your next gadget would have to be even more self-sufficient and murderous. Haven't you learned yet, Chief?
7: You're right, Gilson, you're right. But why? How did this happen?
6: It's simple. The hawk is a murder machine with improved learning circuits. But all it learns is more and better ways to kill. Since the hawk has to kill and all the watchbirds have been wiped out, the hawks have turned their attention to human beings.
7: Heaven help us.
6: This is what comes of giving a machine the job that was our responsibility in the first place.
1: Fred? Fred, is that you?
6: Yes, dear.
1: Oh, dear, I'm so relieved that you got home safe with those terrifying hawks up there in the sky.
6: I know, dear. Anyone hurt in the neighborhood?
1: Fred, Mrs. Matthews was almost killed.
6: No.
1: Yes, she just stepped out the front door when a hawk dived at her. She got back into the house and slammed the door just in the nick of time.
6: Oh, she was lucky.
1: Lucky? Oh, you bet she was. Fred, we aren't going to have much for dinner tonight.
6: Oh, it doesn't matter. I'm not very hungry.
1: I was afraid to go shopping. I'm afraid to leave the house.
6: I don't blame you.
1: Well, we can have
6: scrambled
1: eggs and...
6: Wait a minute, Mama. Wait a minute. You've given me an idea. Hold everything.
1: What sort of an idea? Fred, who are you phoning?
6: McIntyre.
9: Hello?
6: Mac, this is Fred Gelson.
9: Oh, hello, Fred. Glad to see you got home okay.
6: Well, that's what I'm calling you about. Now, Mac, listen. Those hawks are constructed to kill. They've got to kill. Now, isn't that right?
9: Right.
6: Now, what would happen if they couldn't find anything to kill? No human beings, livestock, horses, anything like that.
9: Well, they'd turn to killing each other, I guess.
6: That's my idea, Mac.
9: What's that?
6: If the entire country were to stay at home behind locked doors and shuttered windows for a couple of days, we could get rid of this plague. The hawks would exterminate each other.
9: Yes, I think they probably would. But getting 200 million people to stay at home, how could that be arranged?
6: Easily, Mac. By presidential proclamation.
0: Proclamation issued by the White House today reads as follows. By the authority vested in me, I, the President of the United States, call on all residents of the United States to remain indoors during the 3 days commencing at sunrise August 10th and ending at sunrise August 13th. During this period, no one is to leave his home for any reason.
6: On the night of August 9th, Monroe, McIntyre, and I slept at the factory. Like everyone else in the country, we'd prepared enough food to last 3 days. On the morning of August 10th, the life of the country came to a standstill. All city streets were deserted. And in the countryside, all livestock was safe in the barns. We were at the teleset in Mr. Monroe's office, waiting to see what the hawks would do when they discovered that their potential victims had disappeared.
10: Monroe, Fred, look at the vid screen.
7: What is it, Mac? By heaven, those hawks are in a fight.
6: I'll say they are. They're hitting each other with everything they've got. They can't last long at that rate, Mac.
10: No, I don't think they can. Look, Fred, one of them must have been hitting a vital spot. Yes, there he goes. He's going down.
6: For 3 days and nights, there was war in the sky. War without mercy as hawks destroyed each other. The sky was full of man-made lightning as hawks dueled and shot each other down. On the morning of the fourth day, when people emerged from their homes, the landscape was littered with aluminum shells and fire-blackened tubes and wires. But the skies were clear, not a hawk in sight. We had saved ourselves from ourselves.

0: That's it. Watchbird by Robert Sheckley, thanks to wonderful Galaxy magazine, now on the stand. Next week, another extraordinary tale of tomorrow out of Galaxy magazine called Inside Earth by Paul Anderson. The story of an interplanetary agent provocateur whose job was to stop rebellion by starting a revolution. This is your host, O-Mentor. Until next week, then, be kind to all birds.
1: Tales of Tomorrow. Heard in tonight's play were Leon Janney as Gelson, George Kluge as Monroe. Others in the cast were Mary Michael, John Raby, and Gerald Keane. 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Technical supervision by Joe Durante. Your host, O-Mentor, was Raymond Edward Johnson. 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
3: Look at the window.
2: Leaves! Triffid leaves!
3: They've broken through the fence in the night and now they're all round the house.
2: Oh.
3: They must want us very bad.
1: The final episode, Strategic Withdrawal.
3: Flamethrower.
2: Yes.
3: Keep the window shut.
2: Take your mask.
3: I've got it. I'll keep the flame down as much as I can. Stand back while I open the door. Ready?
2: Yes.
3: Here goes then.
2: He'll never get through. Are you all right?
3: Shut that window.
2: I've got a mask, John. Have they hurt you?
3: No. Bit of poison on my goggles, that's all. I've got the flamethrower.
2: Some of them are turning back towards you.
3: Let them all come. Here we go.
2: Hooray! Hooray! Oh, Phil, hooray!
3: May the 20th. We've been here 4 years. We now have 5 beehives and are hoping to be able to make some mead to keep our spirits up during the winter. There was a triffid breakthrough this morning, the first since we began spraying round the wire with arsenic back in January. Either they've adapted themselves to it or heavy rains diluted it. Dennis suggests that we should try to get hold of a second generator from somewhere and electrify the fence every so often to stop them crowding against it.
2: Okay, that's cleared them away.
4: All right, I'll switch the generator off.
2: Bring a few logs if you're coming in.
3: We'll have to cut some more tomorrow.
2: I could do it by myself.
3: No.
2: I jolly well could.
3: 14's too young to work a circular saw.
2: I worked it while you were away getting seaweed.
3: Well, for heaven's sake, don't argue.
5: Ah, logs. Here you are, Joyce. Can you manage?
6: Yes. I've got them.
5: Oh, help us, Susan. Oh, sit down, Bill. I'll bring you some beer.
7: You didn't run the generator for long this evening.
3: Long enough. We're all cleared off.
2: They don't go as far now as they used to. They know that when it's not working, they're safe.
7: Perhaps we ought to run it more often.
3: What of?
7: Are you short of petrol?
3: Yes.
7: There used to be a place over at Henfield that had a goodish stock. Have you tried that?
3: Not yet.
7: I was thinking, as a matter of fact, if instead of taking the half track, you found a tanker, you could carry a lot more.
3: If I could get a tanker along roads that have almost stopped being roads.
7: Well, if there's only an idea.
3: What you don't seem to realize is that in a year or two, there won't be any petrol. Put in a tanker or anything else.
7: Oh, yes, I do. And I've been thinking about that, too. We need a stronger fence, then. It should be possible to build a stockade of telegraph poles strong enough to keep anything out.
3: Possible? For who?
7: If you could get hold of a light crane, it would help.
3: And if I had 10 arms, it would help even more.
5: Bill!
3: Well, I'm sorry, but I get fed up with everybody having brilliant ideas which only need me to sweat my guts out to put into practice. Don't you think I'd like to be able to sit back and think for a change? Well, don't you?
5: Pencils, paper, pepper, a pop gun, and a plastic pot.
3: What?
5: Isn't it a nice list? There are one or two other things. We can get them all in Little Hampton.
3: Can we?
5: Yes, tomorrow. We'll take the half track and have a picnic by the sea.
3: Don't be silly. I've got 1,000 things to do tomorrow.
5: Nothing more important than this.
3: Besides, we've never both been away together at the same time.
5: That's why it's important.
3: But
5: Susan can look after everything perfectly well.
3: More birds this year.
5: The sea must be crammed with fish, with nobody taking any.
3: The South Coast in August. Think of it.
5: I prefer it like this.
3: Wouldn't you like to jam your deck chair in between two other families and contemplate the ice cream tubs and old newspapers?
5: Would you?
3: There were an awful lot of us before this happened.
5: Yes. Look at those bungalows across there. Do you remember all the outcry there used to be about spoiling the countryside.
3: It's got its own back now.
5: They didn't look all that much different.
3: If you look properly, they do. Do you see all the moss on the roofs? Look at the way the waters streak the walls. Think of all those three-piece suites with nettles growing up through the artificial leather and the veneer peeling off the televisions.
5: It was a tawdry civilization.
3: Which was why it crashed.
5: You can't blame civilization for the comet, unless you still think it was a satellite that went wrong.
3: I'm sure it was. Michael Beadley once said that we'd been walking on a tightrope for years. We fell off it, that was all. The Triffids, too. Nobody's fault, but everybody's. Because we went merrily ahead in our own interests without bothering about the possibilities.
5: That's a glum train of thought.
3: Still, it's a mental process. Quite a change for me.
5: I told you it would do you good to have a break.
3: Yes, darling, you did. Was I frightful to Dennis yesterday?
5: A bit hard, but he understood.
3: The worker's resentment of the intellectual?
5: More or less.
3: I never realized it was so easy to slip into. Too much hard work does make one stupid.
5: Oh, darling, we all depend on you.
3: And you.
5: And here we are, lying in the sun. We might be worse off.
3: In a way, the last 5 years have been the happiest of my life.
5: Oh. Listen, what's that?
3: Trivia?
5: No, listen.
3: The plane can't be.
5: Wait. There it is. Look.
3: A helicopter.
5: Hi.
3: Wave something. A towel. Quick.
5: Oh, I haven't got... Oh,
3: hello.
5: Stop.
3: Hey.
5: Hi. Stop. Oh, what a freaking man.
3: Hello. He never saw us.
5: Silly shouting, really. He couldn't have heard.
3: He's gone inland.
5: Where can he have come from?
3: He seemed to be flying along the coast.
5: Of course, it may be someone from another family group like ours.
3: If they can service and fly a helicopter after all these years, they must be fairly well organized.
5: I mean, it's no good assuming that they could have rescued us, even if they'd seen us.
3: No, but all the same...
5: Oh, darling, I know. Makes you want to sit down and howl.
3: Well, we better pack the things up and start for home.
5: Oh. Rear wheels look clear.
3: That's better. What made me think this might be a better road, I do not know.
5: It's not much worse than the other.
3: Hop up on that bank and see what it looks like ahead. If it's too bad, we'll turn round and go the other way.
5: Well, how do you tell if it's too bad?
3: Or if you can see a road at all, we'll use it.
5: Bill, get up quick.
3: What's the matter?
5: I can see the farm and a huge great cloud of smoke.
3: It could be Triffids burning.
5: Oh, no, Bill, you know it isn't. They've had a fire and only Susan's left to fight it. Quick.
3: The wood pile. Why should the wood pile be on fire?
5: Oh, yes, Susan. Oh, thank heavens. Susan, what's happened?
6: Look, over on the lawn, look.
3: The helicopter.
6: I lit the wood pile with a flamethrower as a signal.
5: Oh, where's the pilot?
8: I'm here. Mr. and Mrs. Mason, I presume.
3: And your name's Ivan something.
8: Simpson.
5: Oh, yes, of course. You brought in a helicopter that first day.
3: But are you still with Michael Beadley's lot?
8: Yes. I've been telling your friends about it.
3: Well, let's go in and celebrate while you tell us, too.
8: Thanks. And first of all, Michael told me that I was to be sure to start off with his apologies.
3: To me?
8: You were the only one who saw any danger in the Triffids, and he didn't believe you.
3: But how did you know I was here?
8: Well, we found out the rough location a few days ago from a man called Coker.
3: Coker? Oh, I was afraid the plague had got him at Tynesham.
8: No, he got away with some survivors. Maybe down in Cornwall.
5: But what about you? Where did you go?
8: Oxfordshire first.
3: We were told Dorset.
8: Yes. That was a deliberate piece of misdirection by that woman who disliked our ideas so much.
5: Oh, Miss Durrant.
8: Your memory's better than mine. Anyway, we weren't in Oxfordshire for long before we found the Triffids were too much of a problem. So we upped sticks and went to the Isle of Wight.
3: That where you come from today?
8: Yes. You see, once we'd wiped out all the Triffids on the island, there weren't any more. It took a bit of time, but the whole island's clear now, except for seeds blown over from the mainland, and we deal with those each spring. We're about 300 strong, with our headquarters in a country house near Godshill.
5: You've multiplied all right, haven't you?
8: Oh, we've been recruiting from outside as well. I tour the country whenever I find a group of survivors. I drop down and invite them to join us.
7: And do they?
8: Sometimes. Sometimes not. There are quite a lot of little tribal communities that don't want to be governed anymore. There's one at Brighton that even shoots at the aircraft.
3: I know, they warned me off too.
8: It's the same at Guildford and Maidstone. I suppose they've got a lot of stores and they're scared of other people wanting them.
3: How do you do for supplies?
8: Well, we had the whole island, and Portsmouth and Southampton to draw on. But we're feeding ourselves now and beginning to branch out.
7: How?
8: A fishing fleet, a cement works, and an iron foundry.

0: or down by sea from Northumberland last summer, just to prove that we could do it. The next thing will be an expedition to the Nottingham oil field, and we hope to get the Fawley refinery working.
1: It sounds a busy life.
0: It is. There's plenty of room for helpers. You could be very useful.
1: Well, I have learned to do a good many things in the last few years.
0: Oh, I don't mean farming. That's all looked after. But you're a biochemist, aren't you?
1: Well, a biologist with a little chemistry.
0: That's too fine a distinction for me. The point is, Michael's been trying to get some research going into a method of knocking off triffids scientifically.
1: A selective killer?
0: Something like that. If we're ever going to extend, we've got to find one. But the trouble is that the only people to work on it are a few who have forgotten even the biology they learnt at school. What about it? Would you like to turn professor?
1: There's nothing I'd like better.
2: Does this mean that you're inviting us all to your island haven?
0: To come on mutual approval.
3: What does that mean?
0: Well, Bill and Gisella probably remember the broad principles laid down that night at the university. We still keep to them.
1: All of them?
0: Yes.
1: How do you feel about that, Gisella?
3: I made up my mind about it years ago. Don't you remember?
0: You see, we aren't out to reconstruct. We want to build something new and better. Some people don't take to that, and it's better to let them go elsewhere.
2: That sounds a pretty poor offer under the circumstances.
0: Oh, well, we don't throw them back to the Triffids. No, there was a party of about 100 that split off from us and went over to Guernsey. They've cleaned it up and they're doing all right. If anyone's odd enough to prefer it.
2: Sounds a bit dictatorial.
0: Pioneer governments have to be.
2: How's this council formed?
0: The best thing is for you to come along and find out how it all works. Even if you don't like it, you'll find the Channel Isles a better spot than this is likely to be in a few years' time.
3: Bill, are you out there?
1: Here.
3: What you doing?
1: Taking evening air, looking at the view, thinking.
3: You've escaped quite an argument. They've been hard at it ever since Ivan left.
1: What's the upshot?
3: They'll come, but they don't want to.
1: Surely they can see...
3: No, Bill, they can't. Quite literally, I mean. They can't see the Triffids like a thick hedge all round. And beyond them, the country's sinking back to marsh and forest. They still think of a tidy countryside. Lanes and fields and cottages. Besides, they know their way round here. Oh, must be awful moving house when you're blind.
1: It's our home, too.
3: I know. We've made it. Oh, we could stay a year or two longer. What do you think?
1: No, not now. No point. And think of the children.
3: That's what finally made the others decide to leave.
1: All the time, I've been haunted by something Coker said years ago. The first generation peasants, the next savages. Well, that's the way we're heading, unless we admit defeat and go.
3: Not defeat. A strategic withdrawal.
1: All right, but when?
3: Let's have the summer here. We can live off stores and have a sort of holiday.
1: Very well. And on the 20th of September, when the schools used to reassemble, we'll pack up and drive down to Portsmouth. We'll flash a light to the island and wait for a boat to pick us up.
3: Oh, fancy being in a boat again. And yet, you know, I shall cry buckets when we do leave. That's 20 sacks.
1: One ton. Put up the tailboard.
4: I'm sorry about this.
1: Why?
4: If I hadn't burnt the wood pile yesterday, you wouldn't have had to come and get coal today.
1: All in a good cause. I shan't have to do it again.
4: Shall I like it in the Isle of Wight?
1: Yes.
4: Drusilla said I'd be going to school.
1: You will.
4: But I know everything now. I can milk and drive a tractor and harness a horse and shoot triffids.
1: There are other things worth learning.
4: Oh, all right, if you say so. But I won't have to leave you, will I?
1: No, you'll always stay with us. Now, come on. Let's go home and start our holiday.
4: I'll open the gate.
1: Put your mask on.
4: Oh. It'll be marvellous never having to wear these things when we get to the Isle of Wight. I say, look, we've got more visitors.
1: Ivan again?
4: No, in the yard there. That's not one of our cars.
1: What on earth is it?
4: Well, the top part looks like a sort of caravan.
1: There's no doubt about the bottom part. It's a tank. Here, hurry up. Let's go and find the owner.

0: This is my husband and our adopted daughter. Bill, this is a Mr. Torrance. He says he's some kind of an official from Brighton. These other men are with him.
1: How do you do, Mr. Mason?
2: We've met before.
1: I don't think so.
2: Oh, yes, we have. On the second day of the disaster, you fired at me up in Hampstead.
1: Oh, did I? Well, those were bad days. Shoot first and ask questions afterwards, eh?
2: As times have improved, perhaps your friends would like to park their Sten guns outside.
3: They're all right here.
1: It's a man's best friend, you know, as they used to say in the army. The boys get attached to them.
2: Why did you say you want to see me?
1: I understand you're in charge here.
2: Well, the place belongs to Mr. Brent.
1: Yes, but you're the organizer. I'm Commander, Southeast Region.
2: What does that mean?
1: It means that I am the Chief Executive Officer of the Emergency Council for Southeast Britain.
2: Never heard of it.
1: We didn't know about you until we saw your fire yesterday.
2: Well, now that you do know, what about it?
1: When a group like yours is discovered, it's my job to investigate and assess it.
2: Why?
1: In case adjustments have to be made. So you can take it from me that I'm here officially.
4: On behalf of an official council?
1: What else?
4: Or a self-elected one?
1: There has to be law and order. Here's my warrant, if you'd like to see it.
4: I'm blind.
1: Oh, yes, of course. Well, Mr. Mason, this is a well-found place you have here.
2: That Mr. Brent has.
1: Mr. Brent is only here because you made it possible for him to stay.
2: But it's his property.
1: It was.
4: Meaning what?
1: All titles to property have ceased to be valid. Besides, Mr. Brent is blind. He's not competent to hold authority.
3: So shut your mouth, blindy, and keep it shut.
1: Well, then let's get down to business. Your wife says there are 8 of you here. 5 adults, this girl, and 2 small children. All of you are sighted except these 3 here. Check?
2: Correct.
1: We'll have to alter that.
4: What?
1: Well, it's disproportionate.
2: It happens to be the way we like it.
1: Oh, yes, I'm sure it is. But we've got to be realistic these days.
2: I don't quite gather what we have to be realistic about.
1: Yes, well, I'll put you in the picture. Regional HQ is in Brighton.
2: Yeah, we paid you a visit once and got a shot across our bars.
1: I dare say. We've had to discourage outsiders because of supplies. We've been there ever since London got too bad. It's a big place, and we were able to isolate part of it until the sickness passed. Since then, we've been living on the stocks we found there, plus what we've run in from other towns. But all that's folded up now. Roads are getting too bad and petrol's running low. So, we're beginning to disperse and live off the land.
4: Or in other words, having used up all your own supplies, you're starting to pinch other people's.
2: Shut up, Dennis.
4: It's barefaced robbery. They've got no authority over us.
2: Shut up.
0: Bill.
2: Let me handle this. Tell me your plans, Mr. Torres.
1: You've got a good place here, fully capable of supporting 2 units.
2: A unit being what?
1: 1 sighted person to 10 blind. Plus any children. We shall allocate to you a further 17 blind persons, making 20 with the 3 you already have. And, of course, children.
2: Well, 20 people can't live off this land. It's impossible.
1: It can be done. Oh, of course, you will be in command of the double unit.
2: Supposing I don't choose to?
1: Then we put someone else in. We can't afford waste in these times.
2: All the same, I still say the land can't do it.
1: It will. Mind you, you'll have to lower your standards. We'll all have to tighten our belts for a few years. But in the end, you'll get the payoff.
2: How?
1: Well, in 6 or 7 years' time, the children will have grown up a bit. They'll have labor to expand with. Then you can relax. Just supervise. You'll be the head of a clan that's working for you. You'll have an inheritance to hand on to your sons.
2: What you're really offering is a kind of feudal seigniory.
1: Yeah, that's it. Just the word. And with all the rights. If you know what I mean. It's the only practical way to work under present conditions.
2: But what on earth are they going to eat at the start?
1: Mashed trifid.
0: That's cattle food.
1: But very nourishing.
2: Filthy stuff.
1: Look, Mr. Mason, you're still doing some old-fashioned thinking. What are these people? Why are they alive? Because of us. Okay, then. They do what we tell them and eat what we give them. Beggars can't be choosers. Especially when they're blind.
3: Bill! Shut up!
2: Just where do you and your council stand in all this?
1: Exactly where the monarch would stand in a feudal system. We rule and control the armed forces.
2: Armed forces?
1: They will be raised as, and when necessary, by levies on the seigneuries, as you call them. In return, you have the right to call on the council if they are attacked, or when you have trouble from your workers.
2: I should have thought a small police force was all you needed.
1: But you've got to think ahead. After all, every country in the world is in the same state. One of them is going to be the first to get back on its feet, and that country will dominate all the others. It's our duty to be that country. And that is why we need an army.
4: No, no, what? No. We've lived through this agony all these years, and now the man proposes to start a war.
5: We're getting a bit tired of you, mate. You talk too much, blindy.
1: And I never said anything about a war. It will simply be a question of pacifying and administering tribes that have reverted to lawlessness.
2: Unless they think of it first.
1: Which is why we have got to be prepared. Is it all clear, Mr. Mason?
2: Yes, I think so. You expect the three of us here to be responsible for 20 blind people and a number of children.
1: Two, not three. Yourself and your wife.
2: And Susan.
1: Sorry. The allocation is 10 per unit and we can't make exceptions. We'll find work for her at headquarters until she's old enough to run a unit on her own.
3: Oh, with some chap.
2: My wife and I regard her as our own daughter.
1: We've got to stick to the regulations.
2: Yes, of course.
0: Bill!
2: Sorry, Susan, but orders are orders.
5: Besides, you'll do all right at HQ, my girl. It's in the pavilion.
2: Of course, we would expect certain guarantees with regard to her education and so on.
1: Oh, naturally.
2: There's a good deal to be thought of.
1: Such as?
2: Some of our equipment's wearing out. We're going to need a couple of good draft horses soon.
1: Oh, it's difficult.
2: We must have them.
1: Well, not for a bit.
2: Well, how do we plow?
1: Hitch all your blindies to the plow and make them pull it. All you have to do is encourage them.
2: You've thought of everything.
1: That's what the council is for.
2: What about housing?
1: Well, we'll bring up a couple of prefabs and put them up for you.
2: Oh, thanks. Well, that will be a help.
1: Anyone who cooperates with us can be sure of every possible assistance.
2: It'll be quite a relief, in a way, not to be entirely on our own. Well, now, I dare say you'd like to see round the place. We're rather proud of our anti-triffid fence. Then we'll have a drink or two on the deal. How's that?
1: Well, fine. But we can't stay too late.
2: I'd better have a wash first. I'm covered with coal. Susan, start showing Mr. Torrance and his friends round the estate.
0: Me?
2: Yes. It'll give her a chance to get to know you. I'll join you in a moment.
0: This way.
2: Yes.
0: Right. Bill. Oh, Bill, how could you?
2: Quiet. And get away from the door. Now. Make no mistake about it. Those men are very dangerous.
0: But we can't do what they suggest.
2: Of course we can't. You really see me driving my serfs before me with a whip. But we're not in a position to give a flat no to a proposition put up by four armed men.
4: Surely we don't have to give them such a hearty yes.
0: I agree.
2: For the moment we must. Now listen. I think their idea is to leave tonight taking Susan with them as a sort of hostage.
0: No.
2: And perhaps one of them will stay behind to keep an eye on us. Well, that is not what's going to happen. I'm going out to join them in a moment, and this is what I want you to do.
3: Hey, she can drive.
1: Yes,
3: oh, now that's what it's called. I remember now.
5: Rock and roll.
0: Who's got an empty glass?
2: Mr. Torrance.
0: Was it mead or whiskey?
2: Give him both.
3: Boy, steady on.
2: Oh, you can't have too much of a good thing, can you, Commander?
3: Well, see, I'm enjoying it tonight.
2: Cheers.
5: You know, I like you, Bill.
3: You're all right.
5: Yeah, yes, you're all right. You've got a bit of sense. You know, some of these people don't have any.
3: Yeah, do you know what? Some places we go, they don't want us. Tell us to go away. That's true, do you know?
5: Yeah. Remember Lewis?
3: Yeah, that's just what I mean. They told us to push off at Lewis. Yeah. Told us.
2: Well, what did you do?
3: Lined them up against a cow shed and shot the rotten lot.
5: Oh. Well, you've got to be firm.
0: Yeah. Any empty glasses?
3: Yeah.
5: You've got to show them who the masters are.
3: Put another record on, blighty.
4: Coming up.
3: And then we'll all go.
2: Yes.

0: the cellar. Already?
1: Yes. Are they asleep?
0: Flat out. Down you come. The half tracks in the garage. Mary, Dennis, Joyce, and Susan get in the back. You brought Jean, haven't you?
1: Yes, she's asleep.
0: Keep her that way.
1: Shall I bring David in front?
0: Yes, go on now. I'll follow.
1: Mummy.
2: Shh, shh. Lock them in. Quietly.
1: Is this the food?
2: Yes. Stow it behind you. Don't shut the door.
1: Oh, hurry, hurry.
2: All right in the back?
3: Yes, yes.
2: Then hold on tight. I'm going to have to crash the gate. Here we go. Shut the doors.
1: They're awake.
2: Hold tight. We're through. Mind your eyes.
1: We're past the triffid.
2: Right.
4: What's the matter?
1: Why are we still on? Oh, go on, Bill. Go on.
2: It's all right. I just want to see whether they follow us. If they do, we'll have to make a day tour before we go to Portsmouth.
4: Of course they'll follow us.
2: I don't think so. They're out of the house. They're climbing into their machine.
1: Oh, Bill, let's go.
2: No, wait. They've switched on the headlamps. Hello?
4: What happened? Sick, let's get away.
2: Listen.
5: Come, what was the matter with them? They're trying to get away.
2: That's all right.
1: What's happened?
2: There's 10 pounds of your honey in the petrol tank. I hoped it would do the trick.
1: Oh, look. The triffids are swarming in.
2: Yes, they'll be stuck there now till someone turns up to rescue them. Portsmouth, here we come. How's David?
6: Asleep.
2: And are you crying, Buckets?
6: No.
2: We're leaving.
6: Why? I've got all I want.
2: And someday we'll be coming back. We arrived at Portsmouth at 7 o'clock in the morning, and by midday we were over here. We decided to stay, and here we are. Well, that's all for me. Drusilla?
7: I've no more.
8: Thank you. Well, that's a jolly good interview. Just filled it up that reel of tape, too. Thanks awfully, both of you.
2: That's all right.
8: But you said you would go back, Bill.
2: When we've beaten the triffids.
7: Bill, there must be hundreds of thousands on the mainland by now.
2: And more every year. Torrance's seigneuries have had it, and I don't think any of the other communities will last long.
8: So is there any hope then, Bill?
2: I think so, yes.
8: Meaning you're on to something?
2: We might be in a few years' time.
8: As long as that?
2: Well, it took thousands of years for us to become clever enough to make anything as foul as a triffid. We can't expect to undo our work at once. But we're on the right road, I'm sure of that. And someday we, or our children, or their children, will go back across the straits. And the triffids will have had their day.
9: That was The Day of the Triffids, the final episode of the serial by Giles Cooper from the novel by John Wyndham, with Patrick Barr as Bill Mason and Monica Gray as Drusilla Playton. Production for the BBC was by Peter Watts.

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A dimension not only of sight and sound, but of mind. A journey into a wondrous land whose boundaries are that of imagination. 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

0: Sure make a smooth whiskey sour on this train.
1: Another one, sir?
0: Sure, make it a double.
1: Coming right up. And you, sir?
2: No thanks.
1: Very good.
0: What's the matter, Olson? You on the wagon?
2: It puts me to sleep.
0: What's wrong with that? Makes the time pass quicker.
2: We're not supposed to drink on duty.
0: Are we on duty?
2: Till the shipment gets to Fort Knox, we are.
0: Oh, what do we do in the meantime?
2: Guard it. That's the general idea.
0: What's to guard? Gold's locked in the freight car and we're in the middle of the desert. Time to take a nap.
2: You never know.
0: Know what?
2: What can happen when you're sleeping?
0: Ah, didn't your mother tell you?
2: What's my mother got to do with it?
0: You go to sleep, and when you wake up, you're safe and snug in your bed. The world's just like you left it. Nothing changes. Trust me.
2: Long as nobody tries to rob the train.
0: Nobody knows what's on this train except us. All we have to do is file a report. One in L.A., one at the other end. In between, we got 2 days. Easiest duty I ever pulled. Olson, do me a favor.
2: What?
0: Open the curtain.
2: Why?
0: Just do it. And take a look out the window. What do you see?
2: Desert.
0: Right. Miles and miles of nothing. That ridge over there? Death Valley. Now, you see any bad guys?
2: They could be hiding.
0: Where? There isn't even a road out here. Just sand.
2: Well, they could use horses.
0: This is a diesel locomotive. Outrun any horse alive.
2: Just the same, somebody could stop the train.
0: With what?
1: Here's that drink, sir.
0: Thanks.
2: We should get some chow.
1: One question.
0: Yeah?
1: Are you two cops?
2: Of course not.
1: Well, that bulge under your coat, are you packing heat?
0: Well, if you really want to know, I'm Special Agent Martin.
2: Oh.
0: And this is my prisoner, Mr. Olson. I'm transporting him across country to Leavenworth.
1: Really?
0: Keep your voice down.
1: So that's why he doesn't get a drink. But why does he have the bulge under his coat?
0: Cell phone.
1: Oh, I get it.
0: Go ahead, give him one. Take the edge off so I can relax.
2: That's all right.
0: Well, if he doesn't drink it, I will.
1: Coming right up.
2: You just blew our cover.
0: Take it easy. These people are all tourists on their way to Disney World or someplace like that.
2: So you're not carrying your weapon?
0: Nope. Left it in the compartment.
2: That's against regulations.
0: Well, it wrecks the cut of my suit. Besides, it's not like I'm going to need it.
1: Here's his drink.
0: How much I owe you?
1: Nothing. It's all in the house.
0: You're a good citizen, pal.
1: Anything I can do to help?
0: Now just let me sample it for Mr. Olson here.
3: Whoa. That's a drink.
4: What's happening?
1: Must be the tracks.
5: Hold on!
0: Olson, you okay?
3: My arm's pinned. Here, take the gun.
0: I can't reach it.
3: Some kind of gas. Hold your breath.
0: Give me the gun.
6: Keep your gas masks on.
7: Watch it, Brooks. That was on.
6: It was.
7: I can't see.
6: Where's the gold? In the freight car. Go on through.
7: What do we do with the passengers?
6: Let them sleep. By the time they wake up, gentlemen, we'll be miles away. Many miles. And many, many years.
8: 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And Mr. DeCruz, expert in demolition and various forms of destruction. The time is now. The place? Death Valley, USA, where at this moment a train has just been derailed and nearly $10 million in gold bullion en route to Fort Knox, Kentucky, is about to be commandeered by these four. The question is, how can they escape in the middle of a desert? The answer is, they don't plan to escape, not in the conventional sense, Nor will they turn their take into cold cash, at least not in the span of a normal lifetime. What they have in mind is something truly bizarre. They believe that 113 miles from this ruined railroad track is a certain cave that holds the key to their survival. What they don't know, of course, is that the cave is located not only in Death Valley, but deep in the Twilight Zone.

0: clockwork, gentlemen. Just as I said,
1: apples in a barrel.
2: So far, but we ain't spent nothing yet.
3: Brooks is right. $10 million worth of gold bullion, and I've still got $1.20 in my pocket.
0: That's this year, Senor de Cruz. Today this, but tomorrow. Tomorrow, gentlemen, like Croesus, Midas, Rockefeller, and J.P. Morgan all rolled into one. Perfection, gentlemen, that's how you performed with perfection.
2: Man, did you see that engineer when he hit those brakes? Looked like he thought the world was coming to an end.
3: Sure he did. When I blow up tracks, I blow up tracks.
2: Point out a foundry for me, de Cruz. I'll forge a metal for you.
3: What's your trouble, Brooks? That wasn't an easy thing, tying up those tracks like that. You ought to try it sometime.
2: There won't be another time.
3: For me neither.
0: May we get on to business now?
3: Sure, Professor. Whatever you say.
0: Start unloading the truck.
2: Well, aren't you a heavy little thing? All shiny and pretty. Any more at home like you?
3: Yeah, just like this one. $9,980,000 worth of gold bars. Hey, Farwell, I gotta hand it to you.
0: Use the cart!
3: I mean the plan. It worked just like you said it would.
0: Oh, you sound surprised.
3: You're one smart guy. Freight car full of gold, train derailed. Sleeping gas puts everybody out except us because of our gas masks. Mighty sweet, if you ask me.
0: That's right, Mr. Irby, except us. It was not yet our turn to sleep. It was our turn to enrich ourselves.
2: We sure did that, didn't we?
3: There's all the bags.
0: All right, gentlemen, do you remember the procedure?
3: I'm sure you're gonna remind us.
0: The procedure is as follows. Gold into the cave. Then Mr. de Cruz hides the trunk inside, destroys the car.
3: I never liked that part.
0: For what reason?
3: Well, somebody could see the fire.
0: Impossible. The road is miles away.
3: A plane could fly over.
0: By then, all they'll see is sagebrush and sand. Clear?
2: Man, I wouldn't have even seen a cave if I didn't know it was there. If you didn't tell us where it was.
0: No one would. That's because it's perfectly camouflaged. The opening fitted with a reinforced door, and the door designed to match the cliff face. And now?
3: I better give you a hand, Professor.
4: Yeah, let me do it.
0: Oh, all right. Open sesame!
3: How much farther?
0: We're almost to the main cavern. Stop here.
2: Hand me the flashlight.
3: Wow! How'd you ever find this place, Professor?
0: One of my colleagues at the university, a devoted spelunker.
3: A what?
4: Who cares? Let's get this over with.
0: In a hurry, Mr. de Cruz.
3: Sure I am. I drove the truck in, got rid of the car like you said. We've done our part. Pretty soon, this whole state's gonna be crawling with cops. It's not like we got all the time in the world.
0: Then you may divide the gold bars.
2: Ooh, yeah. This is the part I like. Hooey. Look at all that. 24 karat all the way.
3: One for me.
2: Hey.
3: And one for you. One for Irby. One for the professor. Two for me. Two for you.
5: Hey, Professor, what's the first thing you're going to buy with your share?
0: A new life, gentlemen. A new life.
2: Yeah, I like the sound of that.
0: A life of comfort and leisure, as befits a man of such ingenious accomplishments.
3: Well, you can say that again.
0: Finish your counting. It's time for the pièce de résistance.
2: Holy Jehoshaphat. Will you look at that?
3: Is that them?
0: The real culmination. The ultimate ingenuity.
5: Yeah, they look like coffins.
3: Shut up.
2: You told us about them, but somehow I didn't know they was going to be made out of glass.
0: A new type of plastic, actually. Manufactured to my specifications. A completely inert material with no chemical interactions.
3: I don't see why we have to get inside those things, those
4: caskets.
0: It's one thing to stop a train on its way from Los Angeles to Fort Knox and steal its cargo. It's quite another to remain free long enough to spend it. And spend it we shall.
4: Yeah, but when?
0: Don't you remember, Mr. DeCruz? I would have thought this aspect of the plan would be particularly clear in your mind.
4: I remember, all right. You want us to play Rip Van Winkle.
0: An appropriate analogy, I suppose.
4: And that's what we are. Four Rip Van Winkles. Only, I'm not so sure.
0: What, aren't you sure of Mr. DeCruz?
4: The big sleep, Mr. Farwell. Just lying down in these coffins. I'd like to know what I'm doing.
0: But you do know. I've explained it very precisely. The four of us will be placed in a state of suspended animation. Think of it as a protracted rest period, Mr. DeCruz, to gather our strength. And when we wake up, that's when we take our gold and enjoy it.
4: I say everybody should take his cut now.
0: And how far will we get with it?
4: We got a vehicle, we got water,
5: there'll be roadblocks.
2: Yeah, and that guy with the gun on the train, maybe he was a Fed. If we killed a Fed...
0: Not killed, put to sleep.
4: I'll take my own chances.
5: Hey, what's with the knife?
4: Put it away, Brooks. You're not gonna stop me.
2: That's what you say, DeCruz, but that ain't what we agreed on.
0: Quite right.
2: What we agreed on was that we'd stash the gold here and then do what the professor tells us. And so far, he ain't been wrong. The gold, the gas he used to put a whole trainload of people to sleep, everything. All we had to do was walk over a lot of horizontal folks while they were snoring and transfer a fortune like it was cotton candy.
5: Amen to that.
4: Amen to that, sure. But what about this? You don't mind being helpless, sealed up in these crates, flat on your back? Anything could happen.
0: I assure you, nothing will happen. The Earth turns on its axis, the sun rises and sets, much as it has for billions of years. It will be like going to sleep on a given night and waking up to a glorious new morning, just as when you were a child, safe in your bed.
4: I just don't know.
0: We've gone over this. I've established that you're not claustrophobic.
2: What's the matter? You scared?
4: I'm not scared of anything.
2: Then there's no problem, is there?
4: So, none of you mind being cooped up in here?
2: No, DeCruz. None of us mind.
4: How long, Farwell? When we each push the button inside and the gas comes out and this suspended animation thing takes over, how long?
0: How long? I don't know exactly. I can only surmise. I would say that we would all wake up within 1 hour of each other, no longer.
4: When?
0: I would say approximately 100 years from today's date. 100 years, gentlemen, and we shall walk the earth again as rich men, however, as extremely rich men.
4: 100 years. Just like Rip Van Winkle.
0: And when we wake up, no one living will remember who we are and what we did today, except the four of us. We will remember and rejoice in our reward.
4: What's that?
0: The wind, gentlemen. The wind. Obliterating the last traces of our existence.
4: What are those things on the ceiling?
0: Bats, Mr. DeCruz. They're quite harmless.
4: I hate bats.
0: Merely flying rodents who prey on insects.
2: You got a phobia about bats, DeCruz?
4: Of course not. I just don't like them, that's all.
0: Then all the more reason to proceed. Open your sleep chambers and lie down.
4: Wait a minute. Quit stalling. There's one more thing.
0: Yes.
4: The truck. How do we know it's going to start when we wake up?
0: Well, that's why I had you cover it so thoroughly. The engine operates on self-generating energy without gasoline or oil-based lubricants. I've prepared it in every detail.
4: Yeah, but what if it still doesn't start?
0: Then we walk to the highway and follow it for approximately 28 miles. We have more than enough water and provisions to reach any of several towns.
2: Enough already. I'm going in.
0: After you, Mr. Irby. And Mr. DeCruz?
4: All right. Here goes nothing.
0: Gentlemen, we are now hermetically sealed. First of all, I want to know if you can all hear me.
6: I hear you.
0: Mr. Irby?
6: Check.
7: Loud and clear.
0: Then the microphones are operating perfectly.
6: Now what?
0: Now I'm going to give you the exact sequence. First, check the airlock gauge located to your right. See it?
6: You mean the dial?
0: The red arrow should be pointing towards closed and locked. Once it is, you're to count to 10 very slowly. When you come to the end of the count, reach up with your left hand to the shelf just above your head. There's a small green button there.
7: I see it.
0: You're to press this button. When that's done, you'll hear another hissing sound. That will be the gas being measured into the enclosures.
6: Ready over here.
0: Next, take 3 shallow breaths, followed by a long, deep one. After a moment, you'll begin to experience a heavy, drowsy feeling. Don't fight this. Just continue to breathe regularly and try to remain as still as possible.
6: Sounds like the gas chamber at San Quentin. Can it, DeCruz?
0: A good suggestion will be to count backwards from 20. This will occupy your mind and keep you from engaging in any excess movement.
7: Hey, DeCruz, you can count, can't you?
0: By the time you reach 8 or 7, you should lose consciousness. All right, gentlemen, check your airlocks first.
7: Got it.
0: Check.
6: Okay.
0: Now begin to count, and on 10, release the gas. You shouldn't mind it. It's quite odorless. Good night, gentlemen. Pleasant dreams and a good sleep. I'll see you in the next...

0: The Great Awakening has come at last.
1: It didn't work. My face, my hands. Look at yourselves. We don't have any beards. That means...
2: He's right.
1: Of course I'm right. Our fingernails haven't even grown. Hey, Farwell, with the big brain and all the answers, your plan was a dud.
0: I don't understand. It was foolproof. It must have worked. Wait, yes, of course. All the bodily functions stopped. There wouldn't be any growth of beard, nails, or anything else. I tell you, it worked.
1: One way to make sure.
2: Yeah, let's have a look outside.
0: Put your backs into it.
3: Oh, the sun. It's so bright.
0: Cover your eyes until they adjust.
3: I can't see a thing.
1: Well, well. Take a look. A real good look. There's the highway out there across the sand. Same as always. Exactly the same. Doesn't that tell you something?
2: Like what?
1: It hasn't changed one bit. And neither has anything else around here.
0: So the highway still exists unchanged. That's no proof.
1: Mastermind. Big brain. So instead of 100 years, it's maybe an hour later. A lousy hour. Which means every kind of cop you can think of is still after us. Thanks for nothing. A big fat zero.
0: You don't know that...
1: And all that gold in there is just so much garbage to us. Because everybody and his brother's gonna be looking for it.
2: Hold on. Where's Irby?
1: Huh?
2: We forgot about Irby.

0: No.
1: I don't believe it.
0: His case. It's cracked. The air got in.
2: And that gas escaped. And all because of this rock.
1: I thought you said it was a special plastic.
2: Or the rock must have fallen from high overhead.
3: It was those bats knocked it loose.
2: Was it high enough to cause a hairline crack in the structure? Yeah, here, look. Just at the edge of the frame. Poor Mr. Irby. He has proven my point, however. A dramatic example, but nonetheless, he has most definitely proven my point.
0: He sure did. There's nothing left inside but bones. There's his wristwatch, his ring.
1: On a skeleton. Hey, Farwell, how long would it take for this to happen to his body?
2: Autopsies are not my field of expertise, but it would take years, especially in this climate. The odds are, Mr. De Cruz, that we are now, indeed, in another century.
0: Just like the plan. So, what's the next step?
3: We get the gold in the truck and we take it to the first city we come to. And we either find a fence or we melt it down. That's the deal, isn't it?
2: Why is it, Mr. De Cruz, that greedy men are the most dreamless, the least imaginative, and the most stupid?
3: Listen, Farwell.
2: No, you listen to me. For the first time in the history of man, we've taken a century and put it in our hip pocket. We've taken a lease on life and outlived our stay. We've had our cake, but we're still going to eat it. That's quite an adventure out there, Mr. De Cruz, though you're a little insensitive to it. Quite a splendid adventure, a world we've never seen before. A brand new, exciting world that we're about to walk through.
0: Only this time with money.
3: That's right. With 10 million bucks worth of gold. That's how we're gonna walk through it.
2: Of course. The only thing left to wonder about is, what kind of world?
3: How's it sound?
2: Perfect. Leave it running.
3: Is she all loaded, Brooks?
0: All in.
3: Where's the water can? We have to load that, too.
2: By the grave. Mr. Brooks kindly dug it up for us when he buried Irby.
3: Then I'll put it in and we can get going. You drive, Brooks. Farwell in the front seat next to you.
0: Where will you be?
3: I'll stay in the back and be sure none of the gold drops off.
0: Well, aren't you the most thoughtful little bugger that ever come down the pike? You stay in the back and watch the gold, huh?
3: Yeah.
0: I wouldn't trust you with the gold if it was a filling in your mother's own tooth. No, buddy boy, no. You drive, I'll ride in the back. Soon as I get the water can.
2: Mr. De Cruz, what are you doing? You stupid fool! Bruce,
0: hey,
2: get out of the way!
0: What? Hey!
2: For the love of God, De Cruz, stop!

0: Cruise? But I don't understand. I saw you drive over the edge.
1: You didn't see me jump out the other side before it went over.
0: I also see that Mr. Brooks had an accident. Is that what you'd call it?
1: Yeah, a fatal one. Don't know how that could have happened. Guess the truck ran over him. Those brakes, they must have been bad. A man's got to keep his eyes open out here. He should have got out of the way.
0: Yes, he certainly should have. And I'm sure he would have if you'd given him the chance.
1: Well, the upside is, I guess there's more gold now for the two of us, you and me.
0: I keep underestimating you, Mr. DeCruz.
1: We do it my way now, huh?
0: And which way is that?
1: Take all the gold we can carry in two backpacks and hit the road.
0: I suppose. I can't think of any other alternative at the moment.
1: You know, I sure can't either.
0: The obvious, the simple, idiotic, ridiculously obvious. Look, even if you hadn't wrecked it...
1: What?
0: The license plates are 100 years old. We would have been picked up the moment we hit the highway.
1: Yeah, that's right.
0: So load up what we can. It's going to be a very warm walk. Very warm.
1: You could always wait here till I come back for you.
0: No. You're quite right, Mr. DeCruz. Your point is well taken. I suggest we hit the road.
1: How you doing, Professor?
0: Hold it, DeCruz. I've got to rest.
1: Yeah, I figured.
0: The map said 28 miles to the next town. At this rate, we won't reach it until tomorrow afternoon sometime.
1: At this rate, you may never reach it.
0: No, I just have to take it a bit more slowly, that's all.
1: You didn't have to come. You could have stayed back there and watched the rest of the gold. I told you, Professor.
0: And if I had, I don't think I'd have ever seen you again.
1: No.
0: What if you died out here, alongside the highway?
1: Yeah, you might have died back there yourself.
0: Yes, especially if you never returned for whatever reason.
1: You think I'd have done that to you?
0: I no longer underestimate you, DeCruz, in any situation.
1: Smart man, aren't you? Real smart.
0: But there's only two of us now. We must cooperate in order to survive.
1: Of course we must.
0: There hasn't been a car yet. Not a single car.
1: Yeah, I noticed.
0: Oh, I hadn't thought of that. I hadn't thought of it at all. Just,
1: what?
0: Just like the license plate.
1: What thought of what? The people don't drive cars anymore.
0: Well, then how would they move from one place to another? On horseback?
1: It's possible.
0: Progress goes forward, DeCruz, not backward. No, that's not what I meant.
1: Say, what's eating you anyway?
0: What's happened these past 100 years? Think of it.
1: I don't want to think of it. Why should I? What's the difference?
0: But what if there was a war? What if they dropped a bomb? What if this highway stretches to...
1: To what?
0: Stretches to nothing. To nothing at all.
1: Hey, Professor, you don't sound like yourself, Mr. Big Time Plans. that don't sound like you at all.
0: Maybe there isn't any town up ahead.
1: Hey, knock it off, Farwell.
0: Maybe there aren't any people.
1: I told you to knock it off.
0: You're a frightened little man, aren't you, Mr. DeCruz? You've always been a frightened little man.
1: I said...
0: It's because you're so greedy. You have no appreciation of irony, none at all. And wouldn't that be the irony of all ironies? To walk until our hearts burst carrying all this gold.
1: Yeah. Take a gander at that.
0: What are you babbling about?
1: That's a plane. Hey, look down here.
0: It's merely a silver speck in the sky. It could be a flying craft of some sort. But of course, the pilot didn't see us. If it had a pilot, a satellite perhaps, passing over.
1: That was no satellite. I saw it, Farwell. And that's all I need to know. It's a sign.
0: A sign of what?
1: The world's still out there. Sure it is. And that means there's a city up ahead. We're gonna make it, buddy. We're gonna make it after all. Come on, let's keep moving.
0: Water.
1: Well, what are you looking at? You got your own canteen.
0: Yeah, of course. I do, yeah.
1: Hey, take it easy, Professor. Better make it last. That's all we got now. Two canteens.
0: We'll ration it.
1: Yeah, sure we will. I figured it's just about enough to get us where we're going. All the way back to civilization. Just like you said, Professor. Just

0: Too bad we don't have nothing to eat tonight. A fire will keep us warm, though.
1: I thought I told you to bring the provisions.
0: I only had room for a couple of freeze-dried packs. But you need to add water. And we don't have any water to spare.
1: Well, at least you know how to start a fire.
0: Didn't I tell you? I used to be a Boy Scout.
1: Oh, you were never a Boy Scout, Mr. DeCruz. They'd have thrown you out.
0: Hey, that's no way to talk, seeing as how we're partners.
1: Soon to be very wealthy partners.
0: And we could go into business. I'd call it the Rip Van Winkle Company.
1: Yeah, if it's all the same to you, DeCruz, I've got plans of my own.
0: I know. For a life of leisure. Well, we're sure going to have that, even with inflation.
1: Oh, beyond question. If there is one constant in the world, it's gold. Currencies come and go, but there's never been an adequate supply of precious metals. The course of history changed because of gold, the only irreducible commodity.
0: How much do you think our stash is worth now?
1: Oh, that's hard to say, but whatever the currency, gold retains its value. Scarcity, DeCruz, that's what makes it valuable. And there's never been enough to satisfy human greed.
0: We better get some shut-eye.
1: Yes.
0: Funny, I'm not even sleepy. I had plenty of that already.
1: Oh, we need to preserve our strength. But first, another ration of water. We're seriously dehydrated. I can't recall ever being so thirsty.
0: Yeah, me too.
1: Where's my canteen?
0: On your belt, same as mine.
1: No, it's not there. I must have left it behind when we stopped this afternoon.
0: Now, that's tragic, Mr. Farwell. That's just about the saddest story I've heard all day.
1: I must have water, Scrooge. I need it desperately.
0: Water, Mr. Farwell? Why, I believe there's some water around here somewhere. Yeah, sure. In my canteen.
1: Okay, give it to me.
0: Okay. For a price.
1: What are you talking about?
0: One drink, one bar of gold.
1: Oh, you're out of your mind.
0: Hey, that's the price.
1: I continue to underestimate you, DeCruz. You're quite an entrepreneur.
0: Ain't it the truth, Farwell?
1: Quickly, please.
0: That's enough.
1: Wait, I'm not finished.
0: One drink, one bar of gold. That's the going rate today. It may go up tomorrow. I haven't checked the market. But for tonight, it's one for one. You better lie down and get your rest. We got a long day ahead of us. Me, I think I'll just sit here by the fire. Like I say, I'm not even sleepy.
1: Oh, what's that?
0: The sound of the world, Professor. The strong feeding on the weak. Same as always.

0: You should walk on the highway, Professor. Easier that way.
1: The pavement is too hot.
0: So's the sand. Take my advice.
1: What time is it?
0: It must be close to noon, judging by the sun. It's going to get even hotter in a while.
1: I must stop.
0: Sure. How about a little drink of water to keep you going?
1: Oh, please.
0: Just hand over another gold bar.
1: All right. If you insist.
0: Oops, that's enough now. You don't want to drink too fast in this heat. Bad for your health.

0: Wait. Wait.
1: What's the matter, Farwell? You pooping out again?
0: With water.
1: Already? You had a good night's sleep, and we only been on the road a few hours.
0: I can't go on without water.
1: You ain't even carrying that much weight. I got most of it in my pack now. You're getting old, Farwell. Be a shame if you didn't make it to the next town so you can enjoy your share. What's left of it.
0: Please.
1: Hey, look up in the sky.
0: Whoa.
1: You know what that is? It's buzzards. Getting closer. Pretty hungry, I'd say.
0: I must have water.
1: Sure. I got about a quarter of a canteen left.
0: You sadist.
1: Ah, that's mighty good. Not cold, of course, but it's nice and wet.
0: Nothing for a sadist.
1: The rate of exchange just changed a little bit, Farwell. Now it's 2 bars of gold for 1 swallow.
0: Worse than a sadist. A tormentor. An extortion.
1: If you don't want it.
0: Yes, yes, all right.
1: Glad to see you're still a smart man. I'll just put these in my bag.
0: No, De Cruz, those are yours.
1: What?
0: The ones in my bag. I'll hold on to these two.
1: That's all you got left? 4? Well, aren't you the generous one?
0: Just give me my water.
1: As soon as I pick up your bag. I guess I can carry both from now on.
0: I'm sorry, I can't help you. I'm afraid you'll have to bend down and get it.
1: No problem.
0: No problem at all. How do you like the gold now, Mr. De Cruz? The feel of it against your skull. Oh, sorry you won't be alive to carry it any further. I'll do that for you. For both of us. And now, time to go. According to the map, less than 1 more mile. Too heavy. I'll come back for them. Now, only what I can lift. 2 miserable bars. One, but still worth a small fortune.

0: I don't know why we have to leave the city, George.
1: A simple drive in the country, dear.
0: The country?
1: Well, the only undeveloped land within range. I thought it'd be nice to get away. You know, if only for an hour or two, but...
0: But this is desert land. No one goes here anymore.
1: That's exactly my point. Don't you ever want to get off the beaten track and do something that's not so safe, so arranged?
0: Not really. We have everything we need in the city complex.
1: All right then, dear, we'll turn around. But you know, the sunsets are beautiful here.
0: Well, I suppose it's all right.
1: You don't mind?
0: For a while. Just keep the dome top sealed. The climate outside is ghastly.
1: I suppose that's why it was called Death Valley. Once the sun goes down, though, the temperature should drop.
0: George, look! Lying in the road! Oh, is that an animal?
1: Good Lord. I think it's a man.

0: Hey, buddy, are you...
1: Mister...
0: He's alive!
2: I'll call the med unit.
1: Mister, this is gold here in my hand, real gold. I'll give it to you if you drive me into town.
0: Sure, fella.
1: If you give me water, I must have water.
0: I've got some in the ion car. I'll bring it to you.
1: Don't leave me here.
0: No, I won't leave you.
1: This is solid gold. 0.999. I swear it is. I want you to have it in this mall nearby. I tell you where. You can have it all if you just give me some water.
0: Poor guy. Poor guy, I wonder where you came from.
3: Who is it, George? What's the matter with him?
0: Some old tramp. That's who he was.
3: Oh.
0: Did you call the med unit?
3: Yes.
0: Then they'll pick him up.
3: Now, shouldn't we wait?
0: And no reason to. They can take our statement over the Trivid.
3: What's that?
0: Gold. That's what he said it was. He wanted to give it to me in exchange for a ride into town.
3: Gold? What in the world was he doing with gold?
0: Oh, I don't know. Off his rocker, I guess. Anybody walking in the desert would be. Can you imagine? He offered that as if it were worth something.
3: Well, it was worth something once, wasn't it? Didn't people use gold as money?
0: Sure, 100 years ago, before they found a way to manufacture it. I'll keep it as a souvenir. Worth a couple cents anyway.
3: I don't want any more clutter in the house. Please, George, let me toss it.
0: All right.
3: Can we go now? I don't feel well.
0: Of course, dear.

Final scene. Final act for four Rip Van Winkles, whose lives were a protracted cheat and who ultimately had to die in precisely the same way they lived, chasing an idol across the hot yielding sand of a miserable, valueless, and preordained life. Messieurs Farwell, Herbe, Brooks, and De Cruz, now bleached dry in the hot sun, and just as worthless as the gold bullion they built a shrine to. A lesson to remember in the Twilight Zone.

The Rip Van Winkle Capers, starring Tim Kazurinsky, with Stacy Keach as your narrator, was adapted for radio by Dennis Etchison and based on a script by Rod Serling. Heard in the cast were Richard Hensel, Doug James, Peter DeFaria, Norm Woodell, Roderick Peoples, Meg Falcon, and Turk Muller. This copyrighted radio series is produced and directed by Carl Amari and Roger Wolski for Falcon Picture Group. Doug James speaking.

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0: 31 and a half, 32, 33, 35, 40, and 10 is 50, and 50 is a pound. At first, when you are given change in new money, it may sound rather odd. So if you're puzzled by 31 and a half, 32, 33, 35, 40, and 10 is 50, and 50 is a pound, think decimal. 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
1: If you're paying this kind of money for a car, you'd want it to have a touch of style, legroom, four doors, and all that. 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
1: on the road.
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11: From Ian Frost, by Frederick Paul. On Timothy Clary's 9th birthday, he got no cake. He spent all of it in a bay of the TWA terminal at John F. Kennedy Airport in New York, sleeping fitfully, crying now and then from exhaustion or fear. All he had to eat was stale Danish pastries from the buffet wagon, and not many of them, and he was fearfully embarrassed because he had wet his pants 3 times. Getting to the toilets over the packed refugee bodies was just about impossible. There were 2,800 people in a space designed for a fraction that many, and all of them with the same idea. Get away. Climb the highest mountain. Drop yourself, splat, sprang, right in the middle of the widest desert. Run. Hide. And pray. Pray as hard as you can, because even the occasional plane load of refugees that managed to fight their way aboard and even take off had no sure hope of refuge when they got wherever the plane was going. Families parted. Mothers pushed their screaming children aboard a jet and melted back.

0: into the crowd before screaming, more quietly, themselves. Because there had been no launch order yet, or none that the public had heard about anyway, there might still be time for escape. A little time. Time enough for the TWA terminal and every other airport terminal everywhere to jam up with terrified lemmings. There was no doubt that the missiles were poised to fly. The attempted Cuban coup had escalated wildly, and one nuclear sub had attacked another with a nuclear charge. That, everyone agreed, was the signal. The next event would be the final one. Timothy knew little of this, and there would have been nothing he could have done about it, except perhaps cry, or have nightmares, or wet himself. And young Timothy was doing all of those anyway. He did not know where his father was. He didn't know where his mother was either, except that she had gone somewhere to try to call his father. But then there had been a surge that could not be resisted when 3 747s at once had announced boarding, and Timothy had been carried far from where he had been left. Worse than that. Wet as he was, with a cold already, he was beginning to be very sick. The young woman who had brought him the Danish pastries put a worried hand to his forehead and drew it away helplessly. The boy needed a doctor. But so did 100 others. Elderly heart patients and hungry babies and at least 2 women close to childbirth. If the terror had passed and the frantic negotiations had succeeded, Timothy might have found his parents again in time to grow up and marry and give them grandchildren. If one side or the other had been able to preempt and destroy the other and save itself. Timothy, 40 years later, might have been a graying, cynical colonel in the American military government of Leningrad, or body servant to a Russian one in Detroit. Or if his mother had pushed just a little harder earlier on, he might have wound up in the plane of refugees that reached Pittsburgh just in time to become plasma. Or if the girl who was watching him had become just a little more scared and a little more brave, and somehow managed to get him through the throng to the improvised clinics in the main terminal, he might have been given medicine and found somebody to protect him and take him to a refuge and lived. And that is, in fact, what did happen. Because Harry Malibert was on his way to a British Interplanetary Society seminar in Portsmouth, he was already sipping beefeater martinis in the terminal's Ambassador Club when the unnoticed TV at the bar suddenly made everybody notice it. Those silly nuclear attack communication systems that the radio station tested out every now and then, and nobody paid any attention to anymore? Why, this time it was real. They were serious. Because it was winter and snowing heavily, Malibert's flight had been delayed anyway. Before its rescheduled departure time came, all flights had been embargoed. Nothing would leave Kennedy until some official somewhere decided to let them go. Almost at once, the terminal began to fill with would-be refugees. The Ambassador Club did not fill at once. For 3 hours, the ground crew, Stu, at the desk, resolutely turned away everyone who rang the bell who could not produce the little red card of admission. But when the food and drink in the main terminals began to run out, the chief of operations summarily opened the club to everyone. It didn't help relieve the congestion outside. It only added to what was within. Almost at once, a volunteer doctors' committee seized most of the club to treat the ill and injured from the thickening crowds, and people like Harry Malibert found themselves pushed into the bar area. It was one of the operations staff, commandeering a gin and tonic at the bar for the sake of the calories more than the booze, who recognized him. "You're Harry Malibert. I heard you lecture once at Northwestern." Malibert nodded. Usually when someone said that to him, he answered politely, "I hope you enjoyed it." But this time it did not seem appropriate to be normally polite, or normal at all. "You showed slides of Arecibo," the man said dreamily. "You said that radio telescope could send a message as far as the great nebula in Andromeda, 2 million light years away. If only there was another radio telescope as good as that one there to receive it." "You remember very well," said Malibert, surprised. "You made a big impression, Dr. Malibert." The man glanced at his watch, debated, took another sip of his drink. "It really sounded wonderful using the big telescopes to listen for messages from alien civilizations somewhere in space. Maybe hearing some, maybe making contact, maybe not being alone in the universe anymore. You made me wonder why we hadn't seen some of these people already, or anyway heard from them." "But maybe," he finished, glancing bitterly at the ranked and guarded aircraft outside. "Maybe now we know why." Malibert watched him go, and his heart was leaden. The thing he had given his professional career to, SETI, the search for extraterrestrial intelligence, no longer seemed to matter. If the bombs went off, as everyone said they must, then that was ended for a good long time, at least. Gabble of voices at the end of the bar. Malibert turned, leaned over the mahogany, peered. The please stand by slide had vanished, and a young black woman with pomaded hair, voice trembling, was delivering a news bulletin. The president has confirmed that a nuclear attack has begun against the United States. Missiles have been detected over the Arctic, and they are incoming. Everyone is ordered to seek shelter and remain there, pending instructions. Yes, it was ended, thought Malibert, at least for a good long time. The surprising thing was that the news that it had begun changed nothing. There were no screams, no hysteria. The order to seek shelter meant nothing to John F. Kennedy Airport, where there was no shelter any better than the building they were in, and that, no doubt, was not too good. Malibert remembered clearly the strange aerodynamic shape of the terminal's roof. Any blast anywhere nearby would tear that off and send it sailing over the bay to the Rockaways, and probably a lot of the people inside with it. But there was nowhere else to go. There were still camera crews at work, heaven knew why. The television set was showing crowds in Times Square and Newark, a clot of automobiles stagnating on the George Washington Bridge, their drivers abandoning them and running for the Jersey Shore. 100 people were peering around each other's heads to catch glimpses of the screen, but all that anyone said was to call out when he recognized a building or a street. Orders rang out. "You people will have to move back. We need the room. Look, some of you, give us a hand with these patients." Well, that seemed useful, at least. Malibert volunteered at once and was given the care of a young boy, teeth chattering, hot with fever. "He's had tetracycline," said the doctor who turned the boy over to him. "Clean him up, if you can, will you? He ought to be all right, if any of them were," thought Malibert, not requiring her to finish the sentence. How did you clean a young boy up? The question answered itself when Malibert found the boy's trousers soggy, and the smell told him what the moisture was. Carefully, he laid the child on a leather love seat and removed the pants and sopping undershorts. Naturally, the boy had not come with a change of clothes. Malibert solved that with a pair of his own jockey shorts out of his briefcase. Far too big for the child, of course, but since they were meant to fit tightly and elastically, they stayed in place when Malibert pulled them up to the waist. Then he found paper towels and pressed the blue jeans as dry as he could. It was not very dry. He grimaced, laid them over a bar stool, and sat on them for a while, drying them with body heat. They were only faintly wet 10 minutes later when he put them back on the child. San Francisco, the television said, had ceased to transmit. Malibert saw the operations man working his way toward him and shook his head. "It's begun," Malibert said. And the man looked around. He put his face close to Malibert's. "I can get you out of here," he whispered. "There's an Icelandic DC-8 loading right now. No announcement. They'd be rushed if they did. There's room for you, Dr. Malibert." It was like an electric shock. Malibert trembled. Without knowing why he did it, he said, "Can I put the boy on instead?" The operations man looked annoyed. "Take him with you, of course," he said. "I didn't know you had a son." "I don't," said Malibert, but not out loud. And when they were in the jet, he held the boy in his lap as tenderly as though he were his own. If there was no panic in the Ambassador Club at Kennedy, there was plenty of it everywhere else in the world. What everyone in the superpower cities knew was that their lives were at stake. Whatever they did might be in vain, and yet they had to do something. Anything. Run, hide, dig, brace, stow, pray. The city people tried to desert the metropolises for the open safety of the country, and the farmers and the ex-urbanites sought the stronger, safer buildings of the cities. And the missiles fell. The bombs that had seared Hiroshima and Nagasaki were struck matches compared to the hydrogen fusion flares that ended 80 million lives in those first hours. Firestorms fountained above 100 cities. Winds of 300 kilometers an hour pulled in cars and debris and people, and they all became ash that rose to the sky. Splatters of melted rock and dust sprayed into the air. The sky darkened. Then it grew darker still. When the Icelandic jet landed at Keflavik Airport, Malibert carried the boy down the passage to the little stand marked Immigration. The line was long, for most of the passengers had no passports at all, and the immigration woman was very tired of making out temporary entrance permits by the time Malibert reached her. "He's my son," Malibert lied. My wife has his passport, but I don't know where my wife is. She nodded wearily. She pursed her lips, looked toward the door beyond which her superior sat sweating and initialing reports, then shrugged and let them through. Malibur took the boy to a door marked Snertling, which seemed to be the Icelandic word for toilets, and was relieved to see that at least Timothy was able to stand by himself while he urinated, although his eyes stayed half-closed. His head was very hot. Malibur prayed for a doctor in Reykjavik. In the bus, the English-speaking tour guide in charge of them, she had nothing else to do, for her tour would never arrive, sat on the arm of a first-row seat with a microphone in her hand and chatted vivaciously to the refugees. Chicago? Yeah, is gone, Chicago, and Detroit, and Pittsburgh is bad. New York? Certainly New York, too, she said severely, and the big tears rolling down her cheek made Timothy cry, too. Malibert hugged him. Don't worry, Timmy, he said. No one would bother bombing Reykjavik. And no one would have. But when the bus was 10 miles farther along, there was a sudden glow in the clouds ahead of them that made them squint. Someone in the USSR had decided that it was time for neatening up loose threads. That someone, whoever remained in whatever remained of their central missile control, had realized that no one had taken out that supremely, insultingly dangerous bastion of imperialist American interests in the North Atlantic, the United States Air Base at Keflavik. Unfortunately, by then EMP and attrition had compromised the accuracy of their aim. Malibert had been right. No one would have bothered bombing Reykjavik, on purpose. But a 40-mile miss did the job anyway, and Reykjavik ceased to exist. They had to make a wide detour inland to avoid the fires and the radiation, and as the sun rose on their first day in Iceland, Malibert, drowsing over the boy's bed after the Icelandic nurse had shot him full of antibiotics, saw the daybreak in awful, sky-drenching red. It was worth seeing, for in the days to come, there was no daybreak at all. The worst was the darkness, but at first that did not seem urgent. What was urgent was rain. A trillion dust particles nucleated water vapor. Drops formed. Rain fell. Torrents of rain. Sheets and cascades of rain. The rivers swelled. The Mississippi overflowed, and the Ganges, and the Yellow. The high dam at Aswan spilled water over its lip, then crumbled. The rains came where rains came never. The Sahara knew flash floods. The flaming mountains at the edge of the Gobi flamed no more. A 10-year supply of rain came down in a week and rinsed the dusty slopes bare. And the darkness stayed. The human race lives always 80 days from starvation. That is the sum of stored food globe-wide. It met the nuclear winter with no more and no less. The missiles went off on the 11th of June. If the world's larders had been equally distributed, on the 30th of August, the last mouthful would have been eaten. The starvation deaths would have begun and ended in the next 6 weeks. Exit the human race. The larders were not equally distributed. The northern hemisphere was caught on one foot, fields sown, crops not yet grown. Nothing did grow there. The seedlings poked up through the dark earth for sunlight, found none, died. Sunlight was shaded out by the dense clouds of dust exploded out of the ground by the H-bombs. It was the Cretaceous repeated. Extinction was in the air. There were mountains of stored food in the rich countries of North America and Europe, of course, but they melted swiftly. The rich countries had much stored wealth in the form of their livestock. Every steer was 1 million calories of protein and fat. When it was slaughtered, it saved thousands of other calories of grain and roughage for every day lopped off its life in feed. The cattle and pigs and sheep, even the goats and horses, even the pet bunnies and the chicks, even the very kittens and hamsters. They all died quickly and were eaten to eke out the stores of canned foods and root vegetables and grain. There was no rationing of the slaughtered meat. It had to be eaten before it spoiled. Of course, even in the rich countries, the supplies were not equally distributed. The herds and the grain elevators were not located on Times Square or in the Loop. It took troops to convoy corn from Iowa to Boston and Dallas and Philadelphia. Before long, it took killing. Then it could not be done at all. So the city starved first. As the convoys of soldiers made the changeover from seizing food for the cities to seizing food for themselves, the riots began, and the next wave of mass death. These casualties didn't usually die of hunger. they died of someone else's. It didn't take long. By the end of summer, the frozen remnants of the cities were all the same. A few thousand skinny, freezing desperados survived in each, sitting guard over their troves of canned and dried and frozen foodstuffs. Every river in the world was running sludgy with mud to its mouth as the last of the trees and grasses died and relaxed their grip on the soil. Every rain washed dirt away. As the winter dark deepened, the rains turned to snow. The flaming mountains were sheeted in ice now, ghostly, glassy fingers uplifted to the gloom. Men could walk across the Thames at London now, the few men who were left, and across the Hudson, across the Whangpu, across the Missouri between the two Kansas cities. Avalanches rumbled down on what was left of Denver. In the stands of dead timber, grubs flourished. The starved predators scratched them out and devoured them. Some of the predators were human. The last of the Hawaiians were finally grateful for their termites. A Western human being, comfortably pudgy on a diet of 2,800 calories a day, resolutely jogging to keep the flab away or mournfully conscience-stricken at the thickening thighs and the waistbands that won't quite close, can survive for 45 days without food. By then the fat is gone. Protein reabsorption of the muscles is well along. The plump housewife or businessman is a starving scarecrow. Still, even then, care and nursing can still restore health. Then it gets worse. Dissolution attacks the nervous system. Blindness begins. The flesh of the gums recedes and the teeth fall out. Apathy becomes pain, then agony, then coma, then death. Death for almost every person on earth. For 40 days and 40 nights, the rain fell, and so did the temperature. Iceland froze over. To Harry Malibert's astonishment and dawning relief, Iceland was well equipped to do that. It was one of the few places on Earth that could be submerged in snow and ice and still survive. There is a ridge of volcanoes that goes almost around the Earth. The part that lies between America and Europe is called the Mid-Atlantic Ridge, and most of it is underwater. Here and there, like boils erupting along a forearm, volcanic islands poke up above the surface. Iceland is one of them. It was because Iceland was volcanic that it could survive when most places died of freezing, but it was also because it had been cold in the first place. The survival authorities put Malibert to work as soon as they found out who he was. There was no job opening for a radio astronomer interested in contacting far-off, and very likely non-existent, alien races. There was, however, plenty of work for persons with scientific training, especially if they had the engineering skills of a man who had run Arecibo for 2 years. When Malibert was not nursing Timothy Clary through the slow and silent convalescence from his pneumonia, he was calculating heat losses and pumping rates for the piped geothermal water. Iceland filled itself with enclosed space. It heated the spaces with water from the boiling underground springs. Of heat, it had plenty. Getting the heat from the geyser fields to the enclosed spaces was harder. The hot water was as hot as ever, since it did not depend at all on sunlight for its calories, but it took a lot more of it to keep out a minus 30 degrees Celsius chill than a plus 5 degrees Celsius one. It wasn't just to keep the surviving people warm that they needed energy. It was to grow food. Iceland had always had a lot of geothermal greenhouses. The flowering ornamentals were ripped out and food plants put in their place. There was no sunlight to make the vegetables and grains grow, so the geothermal power-generating plants were put on max output. Solar spectrum incandescents flooded the trays with photons. Not just in the old greenhouses. Gymnasia, churches, schools, they all began to grow food under the glaring lights. There was other food, too, metric tons of protein buying and starving in the hills. The herds of sheep were captured and slaughtered and dressed and put outside again to freeze until needed. The animals that froze to death on the slopes were bulldozed into heaps of 100 and left where they were. Geodetic maps were carefully marked to show the location of each heap. It was, after all, a blessing that Reykjavik had been nuked. That meant 500,000 fewer people for the island's resources to feed. When Malibert was not calculating load factors, he was out in the desperate cold, urging on the workers. Sweating navvies tried to muscle shrunken fittings together in icy foxholes that their body heat kept filling with ice water. They listened patiently as Malibert tried to give orders. His few words of Icelandic were almost useless, but even the navvies sometimes spoke tourist English. They checked the radiation monitors, looked up the storms overhead, returned to their work, and prayed. Even Malibert almost prayed when one day, trying to locate the course of the buried coastal road, he looked out on the sea ice and saw a gray-white ice hummock that was not an ice hummock. It was just at the limits of visibility, dim on the fringe of the road crew's work lights, and it moved. "A polar bear," he whispered to the head of the work crew, and everyone stopped while the beast shambled out of sight. From then on, they carried rifles. When Malibert was not incompetent, technical advisor to the task of keeping Iceland warm, or almost incompetent but learning, substitute father to Timothy Clary, he was trying desperately to calculate survival chances. Not just for them, for the entire human race. With all the desperate flurry of survival work, the Icelanders spared time to think of the future. A study team was created, physicists from the University of Reykjavik, the surviving supply officer from the Keflavik Air Base, a meteorologist on work study from the University of Leiden to learn about North Atlantic air masses. They met in the Gasthus, where Malibert lived with the boy, and usually Timmy sat silent next to Malibert while they talked. What they wanted was to know how long the dust cloud would persist. Someday the particles would finish dropping from the sky, and then the world could be reborn, if enough survived to parent a new race, anyway. But when? They could not tell. They did not know how long, how cold, how killing the nuclear winter would be. "We don't know the megatonnage," said Malibert. "We don't know what atmospheric changes have taken place. We don't know the rate of insulation. We only know it will be bad." "It is already bad," grumbled Thorsid Magnusson, director of public safety. Once that office had had something to do with catching criminals, when the major threat to safety was crime. "It will get worse," said Malibert. And it did. The cold deepened. The reports from the rest of the world dwindled. They plotted maps to show what they knew to show. One set of missile maps to show where the strikes had been. Within a week, that no longer mattered, because the deaths from cold already began to outweigh those from the blast. They plotted isotherm maps based on the scattered weather reports that came in, maps that had to be changed every day as the freezing line marched toward the equator. Finally, the maps were irrelevant. The whole world was cold then. They plotted fatality maps, the percentages of deaths in each area, as they could infer them from the reports they received. But those maps soon became too frightening to plot. The British Isles died first, not because they were nuked, but because they were not. There were too many people alive there. Britain never owned more than a 4-day supply of food. When the ships stopped coming, they starved. So did Japan. A little later, so did Bermuda and Hawaii and Canada's offshore provinces. And then it was the continent's turn. And Timmy Clary listened to every word. The boy didn't talk much. He never asked after his parents, not after the first few days. He did not hope for good news and did not want bad. The boy's infection was cured, but the boy himself was not. He ate half of what a hungry child should devour. He ate that only when Malibert coaxed him. The only thing that made Timmy look alive was the rare times when Malibert could talk to him about space. There were many in Iceland who knew about Harry Malibert and SETI, and a few who cared about it almost as much as Malibert himself. When time permitted, they would get together, Malibert and his groupies. There was Lars the postman, now pick-and-shovel ice excavator, since there was no mail, Ingar the waitress from the Loflider Hotel, now stitching heavy drapes to help insulate dwelling walls, Elda the English teacher, now practical nurse, frostbite cases a specialty. There were others, but those three were always there when they could get away. They were Harry Malibert fans who had read his books and dreamed with him of radio messages from weird aliens from Aldebaran, or world ships that could carry million-person populations across the galaxy on voyages of 100,000 years. Timmy listened and drew sketches of the world ships. Malibert supplied him with dimensions. "I talked to Jerry Webb," he said, "and he'd worked it out in detail. It is a matter of rotation rates and strength of materials. To provide the proper simulated gravity for the people in the ships, the shape has to be a cylinder, and it has to spin. 16 kilometers is what the diameter must be. Then the cylinder must be long enough to provide space, but not so long that the dynamics of spin cause it to wobble or bend. Perhaps 60 kilometers long. One part to live in, one part to store fuel, and at the end, a reaction chamber where hydrogen fusion thrusts the ship across the galaxy." "Hydrogen bombs," said the boy. "Harry, Why don't the bombs wreck the world ship? It's engineering, said Malibert honestly, and I don't know the details. Jerry was going to give his paper at the Portsmouth meeting. It was one reason I was going. But of course, there would never be a British Interplanetary Society meeting in Portsmouth now, ever again. Elda said uneasily, It is time for lunch soon. Timmy, will you eat some soup if I make it? And did make it, whether the boy promised or not. Elda's husband had worked at Keflavik in the PX, an accountant. Unfortunately, he had been putting in overtime there when the follow-up missile did what the miss had failed to do, and so Elda had no husband left, not enough even to bury. Even with the Earth's hot water pumped full velocity through the straining pipes, it was not warm in the gastroes. She wrapped the boy in blankets and sat near him while he dutifully spooned up the soup. Lars and Ingar sat holding hands and watching the boy eat. To hear a voice from another star, Lars said suddenly. That would have been fine.
1: There are no voices, said Ingar bitterly. Not even ours now. We have the answer to the Fermi paradox.
0: And when the boy paused in his eating to ask what that was, Harry Malibert explained it as carefully as he could. It is named after Enrico Fermi, a scientist, he said. We know that there are many billions of stars like our sun. Our sun has planets. Therefore, it is reasonable to assume that some of the other stars do also. One of our planets has living things on it, us, for instance, as well as trees and germs and horses. Since there are so many stars, it seems almost certain that some of them, at least, have also living things. People. People as smart as we are, or smarter. People who can build spaceships or send radio messages to other stars, as we can. Do you understand so far, Timmy? The boy nodded, frowning. But Malibert was delighted to see, kept on eating his soup. Then the question Fermi asked was, why haven't some of them come to see us? Like in the movies, the boy nodded, the flying saucers. All those movies are made-up stories, Timmy, like Jack and the Beanstalk, or Oz. Perhaps some creatures from space have come to see us sometime, but there is no good evidence that this is so. I feel sure there would be evidence if it had happened. There would have to be. If there were many such visits, ever, then at least one would have dropped the Martian equivalent of a McDonald's Big Mac box or a used Syrian flash cube, and it would have been found and shown to be from somewhere other than the Earth. None ever has. So there are only three possible answers to Dr. Fermi's question. One, there is no other life. Two, there is, but they want to leave us alone. They don't want to contact us, perhaps because we frighten them with our violence, or for some reason we can't even guess at. And the third reason, Elda made a quick gesture, but Malibert shook his head, is that perhaps as soon as any people get smart enough to do all those things that get them into space, when they have all the technology we do, they also have such terrible bombs and weapons that they can't control them anymore. So a war breaks out, and they kill themselves off before they are fully grown up. Like now, Timothy said, nodding seriously to show he understood. He had finished his soup, but instead of taking the plate away, Elda hugged him in her arms and tried not to weep. The world was totally dark now. There was no day or night, and would not be again, for no one could say how long. The rains and snows had stopped. Without sunlight to suck water up out of the oceans, there was no moisture left in the atmosphere to fall. Floods had been replaced by freezing droughts. 2 meters down, the soil of Iceland was steel hard, and the navvies could no longer dig. There was no hope of laying additional pipes. When more heat was needed, all that could be done was to close off buildings and turn off their heating pipes. Elda's patients now were less likely to be frostbite and more to be the listlessness of radiation sickness as volunteers raced in and out of the Reykjavik ruins to find medicine and food. No one was spared that job. When Elda came back on a snowmobile from a foraging trip to the Loflieder Hotel, she brought back a present for the boy. Candy bars and postcards from the gift shop. The candy bars had to be shared, but the postcards were all for him. Do you know what these are? She asked. The cards showed huge, squat, ugly men and women in costumes of 1,000 years ago. They're trolls. We have myths in Iceland that the trolls lived here. They're still here, Timmy. Or so they say. The mountains are trolls and just got too old and tired to move anymore. They're made-up stories, right? The boy asked seriously and did not grin until she assured him they were. Then he made a joke. I guess the trolls won, he said.
1: Ah, Timmy!
0: Elda was shocked. But at least the boy was capable of joking, she told herself, and even graveyard humor was better than none. Life had become a little easier for her with the new patients, easier because for the radiation sick, there was very little that could be done, and she bestirred herself to think of ways to entertain the boy, and found a wonderful one. Since fuel was precious, there were no excursions to see the sights of Iceland under the ice. There was no way to see them anyway in the eternal dark. But when a hospital chopper was called up to travel empty to Stokesness on the eastern shore to bring back a child with a broken back, she begged space for Malibert and Timmy. Elda's own ride was automatic, as duty nurse for the wounded child. An avalanche crushed his house, she explained. It is right under the mountains, Stokesness, and landing there will be a little tricky, I think, but we can come in from the sea and make it safe. At least in the landing lights of the helicopter, something can be seen. They were luckier than that. There was more light. Nothing came through the clouds, where the billions of particles that had once been Elda's husband added to the trillions of trillions that had been Detroit and Marseille and Shanghai to shut out the sky. But in the clouds and under them were snakes and sheets of dim color, sprays of dull red, fans of pale green. The aurora borealis did not give much light, but there was no other light at all except for the faint glow from the pilot's instrument panel. As their eyes widened, they could see the dark shapes of the Vatnajökull slipping by below them.
1: Big trolls! Cried the boy happily, and Elda smiled too as she hugged him.
0: The pilot did as Elda had predicted, down the slopes of the eastern range, out over the sea, and cautiously back into the little fishing village. As they landed, red-tipped flashlights guiding them, the copter's landing lights picked out a white lump, vaguely saucer-shaped. Radar dish, said Malibert to the boy, pointing. Timmy pressed his nose to the freezing window.
1: Is it one of them, Daddy Harry? The things that could talk to the stars?
0: The pilot answered, Ach, no, Timmy. Military it is. And Malibert said, They wouldn't put one of those here, Timothy. It's too far north. You wanted a place for a big radio telescope that could search the whole sky, not just the little piece of it you can see from Iceland. And while they helped slide the stretcher with the broken child into the helicopter, gently, kindly as they could be, Malibert was thinking about those places, Arecibo and Woomera and Socorro and all the others. Every one of them was now dead and certainly broken with a weight of ice and shredded by the mean winds, crushed, rusted, washed away. All those eyes on space were blinded now, and the thought saddened Harry Malibert, but not for long. More gladdening than anything sad was the fact that for the first time, Timothy had called him Daddy. In one ending to the story, when at last the sun came back, it was too late. Iceland had been the last place where human beings survived, and Iceland had finally starved. There was nothing alive anywhere on Earth that spoke, or invented machines, or read books. Fermi's terrible third answer was the right one after all. But there exists another ending. In this one, the sun came back in time. Perhaps it was just barely in time, but the food had not yet run out when the daylight brought the first touches of green in some parts of the world, and plants began to grow again from frozen or hoarded seed. In this ending, Timothy lived to grow up. When he was old enough, and after Malibert and Elda had got around to marrying, he married one of their daughters. And of their descendants, two generations or a dozen generations later, one was alive on that day when Fermi's paradox became a quaintly amusing old worry, as irrelevant and comical as a 15th century mariner's fear of falling off the edge of the flat earth. On that day, the skies spoke, and those who lived in them came to call. Perhaps that is the true ending of the story, and in it the human race chose not to squabble and struggle within itself, and so extinguish itself finally into the dark. In this ending, human beings survived and saved all the science and beauty of life, and greeted their starborn visitors with joy. But that is in fact what did happen. At least, one would like to think so.
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3: Yo-ho, yo-ho, right. bushless or lather voice, whichever you've the notion.
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0: driving a Formula One Lotus needs special training, but teaching people to drive needs special training too. Instructors of the British School of Motoring are specially trained. That's why last year alone, BSM had more than 250,000 successful pupils. If you want to learn to drive safely, confidently, and in the shortest possible time, just phone your local branch of the British School of Motoring.
1: 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Golden shortcrust pastry, delicious apple filling, and just the right amount of sugar sprinkled on top. But then, when it comes to the little details, Mr. Kipling does have an exceedingly good eye.

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2: I came across Mr. Kipling in a meadow by the church. If I painted that spire once, he said, I painted it a dozen times. He offered me an apple pie. An artist needs inspiration, he explained. 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

tomorrow, years beyond 2000 AD, the age of rocket ships.

0: 2,000 plus 370. Three centuries since man burst loose from the confines of Earth and mushroomed out into the vast expanses of the universe, studding the stars of heaven with colonies of Earth people. The year 2370, when space flight is no longer limited to scientists and adventurers, but is available to everyone on regularly scheduled commercial ships. When news is no longer a global affair, but originates in 1,000 far-flung ports along the spaceways. It is a routine morning in the control room of ICNS, the Intergalactic News Service, where a great network of elaborate electronic devices receives the news that originates in every corner of the galaxy. And straight from the tape, Whitey Fuller, ICNS's most famous reporter, passes them on to the public.
1: Terra City, Mars. Dr. Luther Smith, outstanding allergist, has just announced his release to the medical profession of a serum to prevent internal coagulation of blood under atmospheric changes. New York, a new luxury space liner, Golden Star, is about to take off on its maiden voyage. Striking a new note in interplanetary travel, a cruise ship numbers among its 750 passengers some of the most eminent names in society, business, and the profession. The fabulously appointed vessel was constructed in the
2: of the spaceship Golden Star to all hands. Prepare for the takeoff at 1600 hours. Final check of rocket engines and airlocks at 1500. That is all.
3: Well, this must be old stuff to you, Professor Winston. You're taking an interstellar cruise. It's a little like a busman's holiday, isn't it? But I'm proud to have you and your assistant, Miss Fenner, aboard.
4: Well, sometimes it is good to see where all our theory finally ends up, Captain. It gives a scientist like myself a little perspective on his work. But I am sure Amanda will find it informative. I intend just to relax and enjoy.
3: Good.
5: All this is wonderfully thrilling, Captain. May I have permission to watch the preparations for the blast off?
3: Why, certainly, my dear. Just go down that corridor there and ask Lieutenant Romilly. He'll show you everything you want to see.
5: Thank you.
6: Captain North.
3: Yes, Montgomery, what is it?
6: Captain, I'm having difficulty with a gentleman on board.
3: Passenger?
6: No, sir. He's not on the passenger list, but he says he's going to make the trip with us.
3: Get rid of him, Montgomery. That's your job.
6: He won't go, sir. He insists on seeing you. He's waiting just outside.
3: I haven't the time. Oh, very well. Bring him in.
6: Step in, please. There he is, sir.
3: Now, what's the meaning of this? What makes you believe you can crash the maiden voyage of the first interstellar luxury cruise?
7: It's not a matter of crashing, Captain. I am Whitey Fuller. I am covering the Golden Star story for 136 news agencies. And you must find room for me.
3: I must, eh? That's all I've been hearing for 2 months, ever since this cruise was announced. Every victor in every capital wants to get in on the act.
7: I'm not interested in your act, Captain. This is just another job to me. News is my business.
3: And I'm not interested in your business.
7: Aren't you, Captain? Now, how would you like to lose $2 million worth of publicity? If I don't make this trip, I guarantee you that not one picture, one story, or one bulletin of the Golden Star cruise will ever reach the public. Do I go?
3: You go, Mr. Fuller. But please keep out of my way.
8: Attention, please. All flight passengers will proceed to the Grand Ballroom on C deck for takeoff instructions. All passengers proceed to C deck for takeoff.
3: In less than 10 minutes, this great vessel, the Golden Star, will blast off from Earth, headed for outer space. To many of the 750 passengers aboard, space flight is doubtless a new experience. But even those among you who have had some contact with it in the past will find this epoch-making voyage an experience beyond their wildest dreams.
9: We invite you to make use of the fabulous facilities provided for you. The swimming pools, a skating rink, bars and dancing. laboratories, the botanical garden, which will grow as we add specimens from each plant we touch. This is a luxury cruise. Relax.
10: Have you seen the itinerary?
2: No, not yet, sir, not yet.
10: Well, gee whiz, on April 13th, we land on the moon, and I'm going to get me a spacesuit and take a personal look at those uranium mines and the craters. Boy, won't that be something to talk
2: well,
10: about.
2: Perhaps I'll join you, son.
10: The name's Jimmy. Jimmy Prentice. And say, that'd be swell, Reverend. My mom's not keen on spacesuits.
2: Oh?
10: Says they spoil her figure. She surely let me go with you, though. And, Reverend...
2: Yes, sir, yes.
10: How about Mars? We get there on April 17th and we have 3 full days. What would you say to a plane flight over those canals? So we can really...
1: Ladies and gentlemen, we take off in a few moments. All space passengers aboard the Golden Star will be required to swallow 2 anti-gravitational tablets, to lie down on the cots which the steward has set up for you on C deck, and to strap yourselves down and remain horizontal until escape velocity has been reached.
6: Are there any questions? Passengers will please carry out instructions now. Montgomery to bridge. Montgomery to bridge.
11: Bridge.
6: Ready for takeoff.

0: seems to be out of that harness and off that cut. I'll never get used to acceleration pressure.
1: Oh, Whitey, it felt just the way it did when my kid brother used to start the car too fast. I bet my back was going to push right through the bottom of this ship.
0: Yeah, but it's worth it, isn't it? Oh. Just look out there. That tower is in the blackness of space. That great blue-green shimmering sphere.
1: Oh, it's incredible, Whitey. It's the globe of my teacher's death come to life. North America, South America. Look, you can see the outline.
0: Yeah, my map was a liar. It showed South America in pink. Hey, bring that telescope and take a look at the moon.
1: Oh, it's a little, Whitey. I think you're right into the crater.
0: It can't, and it is. That's Luna 4, honey. The roughest surface spaceport this side of the Milky Way. When we land there, you stick close to me, Charlie.
1: Oh, you think I can't take care of myself?
0: Of course you can. But what's the percentage? Here I am, ready, willing, and infatuated with them big blue eyes. You know something, Randy?
1: What?
0: You're magnetic, baby. I'm gravitating right towards you.
1: Why, Mr. Fuller, I'll bet you gravitate towards all the girls. Oh, Chips, let me do something, you
2: Fuller.
0: Right here on the observation deck.
2: Oh, you're Whitey Fuller.
0: Yep.
2: Well, I'm Montgomery, communications officer.
0: Yes?
2: Did you forget to pay a bill or something? Earth's calling you on the audio sensator.
0: Oh, no. That editor of mine. I'll never get away from him.
2: In fact, the call at my deck station is just outside the door here.
0: Thanks. See you later, beautiful.
2: Oh, sorry, miss. I didn't mean
1: to. How are you, Montgomery of communications?
2: Huh?
1: Also of Duluth, Minnesota.
2: Hey, come out of that back corner. No, it can't be.
1: It is. How you
2: can't be.
1: Nothing.
2: What are you doing out here?
1: But you've gotten away from me, didn't you? Well, here I am, Dick. Large and light and still tagging after you.
2: You're a liar, man. But who am I to quibble? Something tells me this is one space flight I'll never forget.

0: What's on your mind?
1: Hmm? Oh, howdy. Sit down.
0: Homesick, baby?
1: No. What makes you think so?
0: The way you sit up here on this observation deck, day after day, staring out into space.
1: Oh. Oh, maybe I'm in love.
0: With whom? The man of the moon? That fort commander on Jupiter who couldn't take his eyes off you? Or maybe it's someone on the ship, huh?
1: Well, you're the reporter, Whitey. Why don't you find out?
2: I think that's just what I'm thinking, Whitey.
0: What is it, Jenny?
2: Will you sign this paper for me, Whitey? It's very important.
0: Oh, it is. What does it say?
2: It says that you, with your own eyes, saw me high jump 18 feet.
0: On Mars, Jenny.
2: Well, you don't have to put that in.
0: I guess. There you are.
2: Thanks. Boy, it's going to be a long time before anybody on Earth breaks this record.
1: Speak to the Reverend about that boy. You're strange.
3: Oh, there you are.
1: Dr. Winston, what's wrong?
3: Oh, I am worried, Amanda.
1: Oh?
3: I was just in the control room, and there are electronic indications that should not be present in this segment of the galaxy. Have you seen Captain North?
1: No. Surely you don't doubt Captain North's astrogation, do you?
3: Oh, it's not that. It's just a sixth sense that tells me something.
4: Captain North, one moment.
5: I'm very busy,
4: I would like to get your opinion on certain things that are just occurred.
0: What is it, Montgomery? Would you take a look at the radar scope immediately, sir?
6: Switch on this auxiliary one here.
0: Good dog. What's that? I don't know, sir. It's heading this way like a streak of light.
5: What's wrong, Captain? What's the matter there, sir?
3: This is a tremendous
0: object. It's really my fault.
1: Hey, look here. It's the observation window.
5: Hey, it's a ball of fire. It's a meteor.
0: Captain, the rocket moon. Discharge four side rockets.
5: Captain, to engine room. Detonate altitude gravitator. Reverse overdrive 437. Communications. Send SOS signals to all spacecraft.
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0: Are you all right?
1: What is it, Fido? What happened? Oh, my
0: hands. Easy, Mandy. Just raise yourself slowly.

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0: Single unit of plexiglass floating free in space. 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
1: Then the other compartments were destroyed. Everybody's dead but us. Everybody's dead. My mother. I want my mother. Let me out of here.
2: Take it easy, boy, please. Help me, Jimmy. Now close your eyes. Try to rest. Rest.
3: Mr. Montgomery, is there any chance of rescue?
4: I don't know, Reverend. I never got the SOS out. Now the communications are shot.
3: But surely some spaceship will come along, a cruiser or a freighter, a patrol ship perhaps.
4: I hope so, Reverend.
5: Nothing will come along.
2: We'll
5: never be found because we're off our course.
4: Off our course?
5: Yes, Captain North. The great astrogator went haywire and took his ship into uncharted space.
4: Captain, that's impossible. You've charted...
5: I know what I'm talking about. I've been thinking about this ever since the crash. 750 passengers, 179 crew members dead because of me. I'm a murderer. That's it. A cold-blooded murder. And I can't face it. I've got to die.
3: With them...
4: He's opening the air.
3: Captain, no.
2: Stop.
3: You mustn't. Come on, get back. You're through.

0: for Pete's sake, Mandy, can't you stop looking through that frantic glass wall? It's driving us all crazy.
1: But don't you know, Whitey? A table, a child hobby horse, and a mother filler. Oh, swinging round and round us day after day for
0: what
1: 7 days.
0: What do you expect it to do? Take off for some distant planet? The wreckage is adrift in space just as we are. Every last fragment of the ship that wasn't carried off with the meteor.
2: Well, it is all beginning to move around us in an orbit. They are our satellites. It is a law of nature, Manda. There is nothing to be morbid about.
1: I can't stand it, I tell you.
0: Well, if it's unbearable, why do we keep torturing ourselves, staring out at that fantastic nightmare? Stand back, all of you. Mm-hmm. What are you doing, Whitey?
3: I'm closing these shutters over the observation ports.
0: And the first person who... Dick, come here quickly. What is it?
2: Look.
0: Do you see what I see drifting over there, Corners, on the port side?
1: Don't leave us.
4: Commander Parrish, just pray for his safety.
5: Stand by, help me out.

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0: lifeboat slipping out of the airlock.
1: Right, easy. That's better.
2: Oh, Dick, you look awful.
1: I've got a few drops of brandy. Won't you like
3: them? No, I'll be all right. I don't need anything except a few breaths of air. And I'll be ready to take off in that one-man rocket lifeboat.
0: You take off? You kid?
3: What do you think?
0: I mean, Montgomery, you did your good day for today. I'm hopping off in that life rocket. You're standing here with your ship.
3: You? Do a solo space hop at your age? With that white hair?
0: Don't let the white hair fool you, son. Or the crow's feet around my eyes. Radiation leakage got me when I piloted an atomic ship in the last war. This is my dish of tea, boy. I'm no hero, because I'm on the way out anyway in a year or two. Well, do I go?
3: Not while I'm conscious, you don't.
1: Gentlemen, please. You're forgetting that a pilot is whose life are at stake. We all must bear the responsibility of making the decision.
0: Very well, Reverend. We'll leave it to the rest.
1: For my part, I think if Whitey, Mr. Fuller, chooses to meet his destiny a little earlier, his gesture should be accepted. Dr. Lindstrom?
4: To me, there seems to be no question. Mr. Montgomery represents the only authority on the ship that he says should go.
3: Mom, Andy, you seem to be in a pretty spot.
2: Oh, no, Dick. No, don't ask me to make such a decision.
3: Ridiculous. Come on, Whitey. Let's get into that airlock and look at that lifeboat anyway.
0: All right. But don't try anything funny.

0: Andy. The decision's been made for you.
1: Who's going?
0: Nobody's going. The dinghy's worthless.
1: Worthless?
0: Yeah. Its whole molecular structure has been shot to blazes out there. The craft is as poor as a cheesecloth. Won't hold 1 pound of pressure. Now sit down now and relax. This is

0: Had to breathe.
1: How much oxygen have we left?
2: 4 or 5 hours.
1: Food?
2: A couple of biscuits here. Have a sip of water, Mandy.
0: No. I had my ration an hour ago. It's getting awfully cold, isn't it?
2: Yeah. Thermal reservoirs are about exhausted. I put on this jacket. Here on in, the thermometer keeps going one way. Down.
0: What happens after everything's gone?
1: Well, we are spared one thing. Decomposition. The cold gets us before the maggots do. It is a quick freeze. You will be young and beautiful forever, Amanda. You can thank science for that.
2: Stop it, Winston.
1: Stop it. I wish I could. I wish I had. I wish I had never had anything to do with science. It is a snare and a delusion. It has brought the world nothing. Nothing but misery and death.
2: Save your philosophical breath, Winston. You'll need it.
1: Science luring men to their destruction. What are we doing here in this fragment of a monster ship suspended in black space? What are men doing on Mars and Jupiter and Juno? We are Earthmen. That is where God put us. That is where we belong.
3: Oh, no, Dr. Lindstrom. You're wrong. Man belongs wherever his spirit leads him. God didn't give us courage and intelligence and an unconquerable thirst for knowledge, and then confine us to one tiny portion of his universe. Science is only be... What was that?
0: I felt something too.
4: Movement. We're not drifting anymore.
1: You're moving in a straight line.
2: The shutter! Come on, Dick. Let's unfasten them and take a good look out there.
0: We're moving faster now. It's strange. Fight.
5: His astrogation figures were perfect.
2: What?
5: It was the stars and the heavenly bodies that were thrown off their course. Gentlemen, an hour before the golden star smashed up, we tried frantically to reach you. Astronomical observatories all over the universe reported a tremendous explosion in Galaxy 3. But before we could warn you, it happened.
2: Then you found us on course.
5: My dear Mr. Fuller, 1,000 astronomers and 15 superatomic calculating machines juggled figures for days to determine the precise effect of the heavenly disturbance upon your position. Yes, we headed for the determined point, and we found you.
0: Wendy, what are you doing?
5: I found a terrific travel folder here. A fascinating trip.
0: Again? Where to this time?
5: Luxury cruise. Up the Hudson to Bear Mountain.

0: 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They eat a great many of these. They peel them with their metal knives. Boil them for 20 of their minutes. Then they smash them all to bits. They are clearly the most primitive people.
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2: Blame Clay Harbank, if you like, for what happened at Station 563. Or blame Bill Peterborough, the one we called the Kid. I blame no one. I'm a Dorsai man. That means I was brought up on one of those tiny planets a million light years from nowhere. Being a Dorsai man is quite a responsibility. We are a very polite people. We have to be. Because when we get angry, we fight to the death. It all began that evening that Clay Harbank began reminiscing about his home planet, Lungamina. We were sitting around the recreation room of 563. There was a card game going on in one corner.
3: Lungamina. The very name sounds like music, doesn't it, Moore?
2: You know me, Clay. I'm a Dorsai man.
3: I've been in the Dorsai planets. I've seen them all knocking around this universe for 35 years. But when it comes to sheer beauty, Lungamina.
2: How long since you've been home, Clay?
3: Home? 20 years, Mort. 20 stinking miserable years. Well, that'll be over soon.
2: Another 10 days. You gonna miss old 563?
3: Miss this godforsaken little asteroid? Not for a minute.
2: I will miss your ugly face around here. At least I will.
3: I'm gonna miss your gloomy Dorsai puss, too. Mort, why don't you get out of it? You've had more years in space service than any of us. You've probably got enough credits to get out, too.
2: Me? I wouldn't know what to do with myself.
3: Couldn't you go home?
2: You should know better than that.
3: The Denebrian trouble?
2: The Denebrian trouble.
3: You could go to Earth.
2: What for?
3: Ever been there?
2: Never once. And I've never wanted to. I've seen too many Earthmen. Like the Kid over there.
3: He's green in service.
2: He's full of greed and stupid hate like the rest of them. No, that's not for me.
3: Looks as if the game's breaking up. Here he comes.
4: Well, if it isn't the big gambler from the Windy Planet. What's its name?
3: Lungamina.
4: Yeah. How's the piggy bank coming, Dad?
3: The piggy's a gentleman, Kid. He never overeats, so he won't ever get indigestion.
4: Sour grapes. You see this wad of credits? 500. How long you have to work for 500 credits, Dad? How many trips you have to make around this asteroid? How much closer to falling your grave you have to come?
3: You look as if you made a killing.
4: I always make a killing. I'm a natural-born gambler. And I don't just talk about it like some.
3: I think I'll go out and take a turn around the station, Mort.
2: Fine, I'll go with you. It's, stuffy in here.
3: Don't bother. I'd rather be alone.
4: Big shot. Knocked around the planets for 35 years. Used to have a reputation as the hottest gambler in the systems. Comes from the most beautiful planet in the universe. Bull.
2: Why don't you lay off him? Kid, let me give you a piece of sound advice.
4: Go ahead.
2: Lay off Clay Harbank. He's been around the systems a lot longer than you have. He may not be any chicken, but he's a tough baby when the situation calls for it.
4: You trying to scare me, Mort? I thought you Dorsai guys were smarter than that. I'm beginning...
2: No, look, kid.
4: No offense, Morty. I wasn't trying to insult the Dorsai people or anything. I gotta go do a flight check. I'll see you.
2: We were in bad shape. The 20 of us at Frontier Station 563 on the very edge of the human area had gone sour. Half the men had applications for transfer in already. What I told the Kid about Clay being tough, well, that was a bluff to keep him off. Nobody knew better than I did that Clay was burned out inside like a used-up rocket. I put on a spacesuit and went out to join him.
3: Oh, hi, Mort.
2: Hi.
3: Beautiful night, huh?
2: Nice.
3: Back on Lulungamina on a night like this, the rakish flowers open up and you can hear them singing. There are 6 moons and every one of them is like a yellow lantern. My mom and dad and I used to live on the edge of a lotus pool. Here I go talking about home again.
2: Figures. A guy who's been saving up for 10 years to get home is bound to start thinking about it when the time comes.
3: I wish you could come with me, Mort.
2: Clay, tell me something.
3: Yes?
2: Do you ever get the urge to gamble again?
3: Do I get the urge to gamble? Mort, you ever watch a man who's been on PON for a while? When he's broken the habit, you can't get him near the stuff. He despises it. And yet, the same man is liable to go back on with no provocation. Well, that's the way it is when you've gambled all your life.
2: I figured.
3: Maybe that's why I keep talking about home. Every time I hear the kid flipping those cards in the recreation room, I start talking about home. Have you noticed?
2: I've noticed.
3: But this time I'm going to make it, Mort. I tried 3 times before. This time I've got the dough and I know I'm going to make it.
2: I think you will, Clay.
3: You know what did it?
2: No.
3: Lulungamina. That's what saved me this time. The thought of that beautiful planet.
2: Well, when you get there, you can send me a phototape. At the rate we get visitors, it should reach me in 5 or 6 years.
3: You'll be out by then. You'll be home.
2: I'll never go home, Clay. Never. Well.
3: That's Red 4.
2: Screens must have picked up a ship in the galaxy.
3: Maybe we'll get a visit.
2: Keep us from going loco anyway. Coming in?
3: No, I think I'll stay out a while.
2: Well, I'm going to check the screen. See you later. Red 4 meant simply that a ship was entering the galaxy. The chances of it touching down on 563 were pretty remote, unless it happened to need a clearance for Earth or Mars. The screen was black by the time I got there, but the kid was filing a report.
4: Oh, hiya, Mort. Hey, what's a Hicks abroad like?
2: Why?
4: We're having one for a visitor.
2: You don't say.
4: I just came in over the receiver. What'll he be like?
2: A Hicks abroad?
4: Mm.
2: Stiff as a poker, proud as Lucifer, honest as sunlight, and tight as a camel on his way through the eye of a needle.
4: What do they look like?
2: Oh, they're kind of humanoid, but they have a deadpan face that never changes, like a mask.
4: Well, they're a little scary, I hear.
2: That's the green skin and the scales. Also, they run about 8 feet tall.
4: Ooh.
2: I wouldn't tangle with one if I were you. Back on Denebria once, I saw a Hicks abroad rip a man to ribbons with its claws.
4: Why?
2: The man made the mistake of insulting Hicksa. That's one of the twin planets they come from.
4: Oh, pretty touchy, aren't they?
2: Not really. They're a very level-headed race. You know the Hicks abroad reputation, don't you?
4: No, you didn't hear much about them on Earth.
2: Well, they're the first and only mercenary political arbitrators in the known universe. A Hicks abroad can be hired, but he's absolutely incapable of being influenced or bribed. He tells the cold truth and nothing but the cold truth. And, brother, when a Hicks abroad tells you the truth, it's plenty cold.
4: It really lets you have it, huh?
2: They're a small race and very much in demand. If some kind of political dispute comes up from planetary to inter-alien, both sides hire a Hicks abroad to represent them. That way they know the other side is being completely honest.
4: Oh, that's very interesting, you know. Very interesting.
2: I could tell there was something on the kid's mind, but of course I didn't know what it was. Most of the talk in the recreation room that night centered around the arrival of the Hicks abroad. Landing beacons were turned on, and we waited for another radio communication.
4: Hey, anybody want to sit in on this next hand? Mort?
2: No, thanks.
4: Well, I know better than to ask the galaxy's foremost gambler here.
3: That's right, kid.
4: Well, maybe when this Hicks abroad gets here, we'll be able to work up a decent game. Do Hicks abroads gamble?
3: No, kid, they don't gamble.
4: That's too bad. Well, we can always sit and listen to you lying about what a beautiful place La Lungamina is.
1: Kid, you just went too far.
4: Yeah, you're going to do something about it?
1: That's right. I'm going to punch your little nose.
5: Break it up. Clay, you all right?
1: Yeah, I'm okay.
2: Well, you better get to the infirmary. Have your mouth taken care of. Kid, you get to your quarters.
4: Since when are you giving orders?
2: I'm telling you to get to your quarters.
6: You better do what he says, kid. He's a Dorsai man.
4: That's all I've been hearing since I got here. What big gamblers come from La Lungamina and how Dorsai men are killers. So far, I've seen nothing, but I heard a lot of talk.
2: You're going to get to your quarters? I'll give you 5 seconds to start moving.
6: You better go ahead, kid.
4: Okay, Mort. I'm letting you bluff me out of the game this time. Just remember, there's going to be other games. Next time, I won't be bluffed.
2: He left the recreation room. I felt a slight and not unpleasant shiver run down between my shoulder blades, and my eyes were still hot. I'd almost lost my control that time, and my senses told me I'd better be careful. For the next 3 days, the tension of 563 was almost unbearable. Clay Harbank seemed to age 20 years after the kid knocked him down.
7: Now hear this, all personnel. Now hear this, all personnel. A ship is approaching for flight check. A ship is approaching for flight check. Report to Central. Report to Central.
2: Well, this is it, Clay. We're getting the Hicks abroad.
3: Seems almost like home having a Hicks abroad with us. They're all over the Tarzian system, you know.
2: You speak Hicks abroad?
3: You have to on La Lungamina.
2: Oh, I didn't know that. I picked it up during the third exploration.
3: Long time ago, huh?
2: We're not getting younger, Clay.
3: Yeah. I found that out.
2: Ah, don't take it so big. He's just a punk kid.
3: Sure. And I'm just a dumb old man.
2: Ah, forget it. Ah, that's touchdown. You ought to be here in a minute. Well, that does it. He's down.
3: Look at that ship, huh?
2: Let's go. You'll need some help with his baggage. The ship was a silvery one-man job, the kind that have taken the Hicks abroads all over the universe. The cabin door slid back, and the Hicks has stepped out. He was as green and scaly as a lizard, but there was a certain unmistakable dignity in his bearing. Since I spoke the language, I was the first to greet him. Belt the Hutch and Hicks abroad. Welcome to this place.
8: I greet you, Dorsai man.
2: My name is Mort Bjansky.
8: I am called Dor Lassus.
2: Come. I'll show you to your quarters.
8: Thank you.
2: How long will you remain here?
8: Only for one night. I wish clearance for Mars.
2: I'm sure it can be handled. This way. I wondered how he knew I was a Dorsai man. And then it seemed obvious. My broken nose, the scars, the lined face. Nobody could mistake a human from the Dorsai planets. Still, it scared me a little. I kept wondering if he had anything to do with interplanetary police. I tried to put it out of my mind. It was no use. Mind if I come in, Clay?
3: Sit down. Have a smoke.
2: Thanks.
3: Where's the Hicks abroad?
2: In his room, getting cleaned up for dinner.
3: Strange guys, aren't they?
2: Well, there's something even stranger going on.
3: What's that?
2: The kid's in there with him.
3: With the Hicks?
2: Mm-hmm.
3: What do you suppose they're talking about?
2: I don't know. I wish I did.
3: Kid's probably trying to get the Hicks into a dice game.
2: I doubt it.
3: What's on your mind, Mort?
2: Clay, you've been around. Are there any Hicks abroads in interplanetary police?
3: A few. Why?
2: I don't know. I just had a feeling, you know.
3: Oh, you're dreaming up bogeymen.
2: Maybe.
3: Besides, you're not in any trouble outside the Dorsai system.
2: I killed a human, Clay.
3: Not deliberately?
2: In a rage.
3: Happens all the time on Dorsai, doesn't it?
2: Not to an officer of Intergalactic.
3: Besides, that was 25 years ago.
2: There's no statute of limitations in the systems.
3: Nobody knows but me, right?
2: You don't have to be clairvoyant to wonder why a man hasn't been back to his home planet for 25 years.
3: You, think the kid...
2: I don't know. He's got no love for me.
3: Still, he doesn't know anything. How would he know this Hyksabrod is an agent, if he is?
2: Couldn't say.
3: Where are you going?
2: Well, I think I'll take a look at that message the kid filed. The one we got when we first picked up the Hyksabrod on the screens.
3: Let me know what you find, if anything.
2: I walked through the empty corridors to the communication center. I went directly to the files where incoming messages are kept and flicked the tab until I got to Notices of Arrivals. There, 2 days before, was a report of the arrival of Dor Lassus. I ran my finger down the statistics until I came to the line that said Point of Origin of Flight. It read Tarsian Galaxy. That was where Clay Harbank's Lulongamina was. I read further, where it said Nature of Business. My blood ran cold as I spelled out the words Criminal.
8: Come in.
2: Welt the Hotchen, Hyksabrod.
8: I greet you, Dorsai man.
2: Is there anything you require?
8: Nothing, thank you.
2: I came to tell you that we'll have dinner tonight at 800 hours.
8: The young Earthman has already informed me.
2: There's a shortage of raw meat here.
8: I've brought my own food, thank you.
2: I see you came in from the Tarsian planets.
8: Yes.
2: You didn't happen to be in the Dorsai planets before that?
8: No.
2: Well, I thought perhaps you might have some news.
8: I came from Intergalactic Headquarters.
2: Yes, I saw your flight check.
8: Then you know my mission.
2: Yes.
8: Good.
2: How long do I have to pack?
8: I will be leaving at 700 hours tomorrow morning. Can you be ready by then?
2: Yes, I guess so.
8: Good.
2: I don't suppose there's any point in appealing to you. Hyksabrods are supposed to be totally without emotion.
8: There is no point in appealing.
2: Funny thing. I've been running away from this moment for 25 years, and now that it's come, I'm glad. We'll be going back to the Dorsites?
8: Yes, to Intergalactic Headquarters.
2: After all these years. Home. I don't suppose a Hyksabrod knows what that feeling is like.
8: I will expect you at 700 hours. Now, if you don't mind, I wish to prepare my food.
2: One thing.
8: Yes?
2: Did the young Earthman tip you off about me?
8: No.
2: Funny. I could have sworn it was him. That was that. When a Hyksabrod tells you no, you can bet your life he isn't lying. I began to wonder how they located me. I began to wonder what he and the kid had talked about. I began to wonder a lot of things.
3: Well?
2: He's an agent for Intergalactic.
3: Well, that doesn't prove he's after you.
2: He is.
3: How do you know?
2: I just talked to him.
3: Lord in heaven.
2: It isn't so bad, really. Just think, I'll be going home.
3: I'm gonna kill that kid.
2: Clay.
3: I'm gonna kill him.
2: Clay, listen to me. The kid didn't turn me in.
3: You said...
2: I said he was talking to the Hicks. I just asked him. And the Hicks told me it wasn't the kid.
3: They don't lie.
2: So don't go blowing off.
3: It's going to be hard. 10 days.
2: It doesn't have to be 10 days.
3: What do you mean?
2: How many credits do you need to buy your way out?
3: Another 500. Next payday.
2: Don't wait.
3: Don't wait?
2: I have over 900 credits. I'll turn them over to you.
3: Mort.
2: Listen, I don't need them. Or you can pay off tomorrow and fly as far as the Tarsian chain with me and the Hicks.
3: It's a very nice thing, Mort.
2: Will you do it?
3: I'll think about it. Let you know after dinner.
2: I thought of running away, but there was really no place to run once they tracked you down. And the Hyksabrods were utterly relentless once they'd agreed to bring a man in. Since they had no feelings, they made no judgments. They were absolutely certain that a man would get a fair trial. I packed my stuff and went into dinner. The Hyksabrod was at the head of the table eating his raw chinsu meat.
4: Pass the gravy, please. Dor Lassus.
8: Yes?
4: They tell me that the Hyksabrod home planet is a very beautiful place.
8: It is true.
4: Well, I'm from Earth myself.
8: Yes.
4: I'm curious to know what this beautiful planet of yours looks like.
3: The kid's pretty talkative tonight. What's cooking?
2: I don't know, but I don't trust it.
8: The flora and fauna are maintained in excellent natural balance. No local surplus has exceeded 1% of the normal population for the last 60,000 years. Life on Hyksa is predictable. The weather is controlled within the greatest limits of feasibility. The symmetry of the landscape is without parallel in the universe.
4: Very pretty picture. Very attractive home world. But I regret to inform you, Dor Lassis, that I've been given to understand that it pales into insignificance when compared with another beauty spot in our universe.
8: Your Earth?
4: I wish I could say yes. No, no. This place is so wonderful, I doubt if an Earthman like me could get in. In fact, I've never seen it. But I've been hearing about it for some months now. And either it's the most wonderful place in the universe, or the man who's been telling me about it is a rotten liar.
1: Get your gun, kid. Get your gun.
4: Why guns?
1: You call me a liar.
4: Why use guns when it's possible to prove the thing one way or another with complete certainty? For months now, you've been telling me two things. One, that you used to be a gambler. Two, your precious Lulungamina is the most wonderful place in the universe. The question is either statement true?
1: They're both true.
4: You'll back them up?
1: With my life.
4: I'm not asking you to back them with your life. Just back them with that nice little hoard you've been accumulating all these years.
5: Clay, don't.
4: Well, you said you were a gambler. Bet with me and prove it.
1: Suppose I do. How do we prove my statement about Lulungamina?
4: That's easy. We have with us at this table a Hyksabrod. In a conversation with him, I found out that he's just visited every planet in the Tarsian chain. Now, as everyone knows, a Hyksabrod never lies. Do you think you could judge this point, Dor Lassis?
8: The point can be judged.
4: Well, gambler...
5: Clay, it's a trick. Don't bet.
1: How much will you bet, kid?
4: All I got. The equivalent of 10 years' pay. Well?
1: You're on.
4: Dor Lassis, okay if I question you?
8: Proceed.
4: You've been to the planet in the Tarsian chain, which this man calls his home?
8: I must ascertain the position of the planet.
1: The fourth planet.
8: Ah, yes. The one with 6 moons.
1: That's it.
8: I've been there recently, as you well know, since we spoke of it only this afternoon.
4: We did speak of it, that's true. Now, will you tell me, you know the planet?
8: Yes.
4: You know its geography?
8: I do not repeat myself.
4: Is it a large planet?
8: No.
4: Is it a rich planet?
8: No.
4: Was there not a rain of radioactive fallout from an explosion of a nearby star only 5 months ago?
8: There was.
4: Did it not destroy every piece of vegetation and leave this planet a gutted, smoking ruins, charred and ugly?
8: It did.
4: Well, gambler...
1: You haven't asked him the main question yet, kid.
4: Would you like to ask him?
1: All right. Hyksabrod, the question to be judged is this. Is Lulungamina the most beautiful and the most wonderful place in the universe?
8: Yes, it is.
4: What?
1: Well, kid...
4: It's a trick. It's a rotten trick. I don't believe it. The Hyks is...
2: The eyes of the Hyksabrod were narrow and baleful as he pushed back his chair. You could almost feel them burning as he dragged his scaly feet over toward the kid. He stopped about 6 inches from the kid and held both his hands up, palms near the kid's eyes. There was a clicking sound, and we watched 11 sets of gleaming razor-like claws shoot up from the tips of the Hyksabrod's fingers. Their points were almost against the kid's eyes.
8: Look at my hands, Earthman. Are they not clean?
9: Yes.
8: Do you doubt that I have told the truth?
9: No.
8: Then there is nothing further to discuss. I bow to you, gentlemen. I thank you for your hospitality. You will excuse me.
2: We stood around and watched that proud, frightening figure drag itself out of the room. The kid was trembling like a leaf as he drew a bank draft for 10 years' pay and handed it to Clay Harbin. The next morning, Clay and I boarded the Hyksabrod ship, and 4 days later, we touched down at the outer planet of the Tarsian chain.
1: Well, this is where I get off, Mort. I don't know what to say, really. I guess you know how I feel.
2: Think I do, Clay? Let's just say so long.
8: There will be no need for goodbyes.
2: What?
8: Both of you are leaving the ship here.
2: But I thought I...
8: I intend to return to Intergalactic Headquarters empty-handed.
2: Empty-handed? But they'll question you. What will you tell them?
8: The truth, of course.
2: But
8: You have told me nothing.
2: But I assume...
8: I am not interested in your assumption. You asked me my mission. I told you it was a criminal investigation. You said you assumed you would go back with me. And I told you when my ship was departing. There is nothing more to be said.
2: But surely you know...
1: What? Don't say anything. The Hyksabrod deals only with facts. What is absolutely known. They're the most literal beings in the universe. Let it go with that.
8: Goodbye, gentlemen. I am grateful for the pleasure of your company.
2: Five minutes later, Clay Harbank and I shook hands at the exit of the spaceport on Tarsus 10. But before we parted, there was one thing I had to know. Clay, one thing before you go.
3: Yes?
2: How did you know the Hyksabrod would lie about Lulungamina?
3: He didn't lie, Mort. A Hyksabrod never lies.
2: But Lulungamina...
3: Mort, let me tell you something. Lulungamina is a word in use throughout the Tarsian planets. Actually, it's a Hyksabrod word. It means home. All I did was ask the Hyksabrod if home was beautiful. He simply said yes. And a Hyksabrod, as everybody knows, doesn't lie.
0: 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X-1 was directed by Daniel Sutter and is an NBC Radio Network production.

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Wedlock. And who gets to look after the keys? Oh, but the chapel is filling up now. Best let the past slip away.

0: What can I say? I hadn't expected anything to happen. And it wasn't like I was looking for it, or for someone special. I was kind of in between relationships, if you know what I mean. And look where it got you. It wasn't until I was standing at the counter, watching Lisa weigh my bag of sunflower seeds, that I saw her for the first time. I mean, really saw her. Too bad you weren't blind. I must have been in that health food store 1,000 times. Well, let's say at least 12 times, and we'd gone through the same motions, her putting my stuff in the bag, me giving her the money, and so on. But this time was different. Lisa was putting my tub of peanut butter in the bag. She looks at me, I look at her, and suddenly everything's in slow motion. Ultra slow-mo. Like the kind they use in baseball. Now you're talking. To show how a ball dips or curves when it crosses home plate. I figured the Blue Jays would go all the way this year. And the batter swings and misses. A couple of season tickets and we're set. And she smiled. A nice, warm smile. It's the kind of smile that said, I'm here. I'm interested. What are you going to do about it? In fact, why don't you do something about it? All they need is a good DH. So, I did. I said, maybe we should do something sometime. Like what, she asked. Like go to a movie or listen to some music, I said. And she said, when? And I said, Lisa, Lisa, Lisa. If only I were a poet, I could write you a poem. About your lips, your legs, your eyes. How I like to kiss the back of your neck. How I like to. But then I don't. Which is probably why I run a bookstore selling books instead of writing them. Carl, what are you doing?
1: Taking a look.
0: Will you get away from there?
1: Sure. Place is really filling up. Looks like it'll be standing room only. Welcome, ladies and gentlemen, to our main event. And in this corner, we have the challenger, the young, the vivacious, the beautiful Lisa Garnett, weighing in at 110 pounds. Ounce. And in this corner is the champion.
0: Is my tuxedo too small?
1: No.
0: It feels tight across the chest, makes it hard to breathe.
1: Take your jacket off and relax.
0: You think I should?
1: Sure, you got over 20 minutes before the first round starts.
0: What's that?
1: It's just a little something to take the edge off things. It's a going away present.
0: You're kidding. It looks like there's over an ounce in there.
1: It's not every day my good buddy takes the big plunge. Care to indulge right now?
0: No, I better not.
1: Tell you what. While we're waiting, I'll roll up a few numbers.
0: Yeah, sure. What's the matter? Afraid to get high? Hardly. It's just that I've got enough going on today without.
2: You're worried about what people will say.
0: I don't think I need it. I'm high on adrenaline already.
1: Do you think the bridesmaids are wearing lavender all over?
0: What?
1: The dresses are lavender, right?
0: Yeah.
1: Well, I was thinking if that meant everything, like their bras and their panties, too.
0: What does it matter if they do or not?
1: I was trying to picture Marcia Kronowski in lavender panties.
0: Make sure you behave yourself. At least until Lisa's parents leave the reception.
1: Hey, you're talking to Mr. Discretion. Besides, I haven't figured out if Marsh is an A or a B yet.
0: Carl. My amigo. My roommate. Soon to be my ex-roommate. He has 2 lists for women. An A and a B list. To get on the A list, you either have to have class, or radiate sex appeal like a nuclear test site gives off radiation, or be filthy rich. I like them when they have all 3 rolled into 1. The essential quality that gets a woman on the B list is that she is grateful to go out with Carl at any time and makes no demands. Of course, once a woman is B-listed, she can never move up to the A's. But some women on the A list can do something wrong and drop down to the B's. Let's face it, life is hard. I've told him that this is a bad way to look at women. You know what he said? That I was too much of a romantic. That people have to look out for themselves these days.
1: There. This'll take care of you.
0: Have you got it?
1: What?
2: The ring.
3: Yeah, it's right here in my pocket.
2: Can I see it?
3: Phil, you just took a look at it 2 minutes ago. Will you relax?
2: Please, I'd like to see it.
3: I don't believe this. All right, are you happy now?
2: Yeah, thanks. Go ahead. Ask him. You know what he'll say? If you don't, you'll be sorry. There's nothing to talk about. I made a decision, and now I... Am I doing the right thing?
3: What?
2: Is this what I should be doing?
3: Listen, I don't think this is the time or place to get into that.
2: Carl, you didn't answer my question.
3: Of course this is what you should be doing. You're just stressed out. Distressed.
2: You think that's it?
3: Yeah. It's only natural to get jumpy. Lisa is a terrific lady. I mean, she's not a feminist or anything. And she's got a sense of humor, which is important these days. And on top of that, she just finished getting her chiropractor's license. Great back rubs forever. What more can you want?
2: Yeah, you're right. Go ahead, ask him. I already did. No, you didn't. You chickened out. What are you talking about? Go ahead, I dare you. Ask him the real question. Listen, you dork.
3: Will three do?
2: What?
3: I rolled three up for you.
2: Thanks. Do you think she's the one?
3: Huh?
2: Lisa, is she the right one for me?
3: I can't answer that for you, buddy.
2: I know, but you can tell me how you feel.
3: Well, one thing is for sure. You are crazy about her, and she feels the same way about you.
2: You aren't just saying that? I mean, how she feels about me?
3: No. Well, you should know what I'm talking about. In the past 6 months, I've never seen anything like it. You guys are as hot now as when you first started out.
2: Hands, lips, breasts, legs twisted together. Like wrestlers locked in an embrace forever. We try to pin each other down for the count.
3: I never thought it would last.
2: You didn't? Why not?
3: Because it never does for me. Everything goes great for a month or two and then it screws up.
2: But you never gave them a chance.
3: What are you talking about? Sure I do.
2: You didn't with Karen.
3: Oh, amigo, you don't have any idea what she was really
2: she
3: like.
2: She could have been the right one for you.
3: There's no such animal.
2: You were a goner when you first started going out with her.
3: It's nothing but a myth. Dumped on us by Hollywood, songs on the radio, soap operas, and comic strips.
2: But you just didn't want to admit it.
3: Hey, it's our need to have someone else in our life which supports the myth. We project this need onto the other person. We say, she's the one for me, the one I've been looking for all this time. She's this, she's that, she's perfect.
2: I don't know if Lisa is perfect, but the first time she gave me a massage, I've never felt so close to anyone. It was like her fingers were stroking my bones.
4: How you doing?
2: Fine.
4: We just got the word. ETA is in 15 minutes.
2: Right.
4: Still plenty of time to change your mind.
2: What do you mean by that?
4: Hey, it was a joke. A bad one. I know. I'm sorry about that.
2: Do you believe that kid? He's got a lot of nerve saying something like that.
3: He didn't mean anything.
2: Well, he should know better.
3: In fact, he kind of reminded me of you.
2: He did? How?
3: When we used to rip around on my Kawasaki.
2: Oh, yeah. I was some motorcycle.
3: Hey, remember the time we went up to the lake and ran out of gas?
2: Sure do. That's how we met those girls.
3: Oh, that's right. Rhonda and, what's her name?
2: Abigail.
3: Abigail. They were really something.
2: She was the first to make you feel whole. To make her parents' veranda, a rocking chair, sunlight through bamboo blinds, rocking back and forth.
3: We had some good times with those girls.
2: I'll say. Abigail. I wonder where you are now. Probably has 2.5 kids and a mortgage in the suburbs. We swore our love would be forever and ever. And it was. Until she had to move because her father got transferred. Long distance romances never make the cut.
3: Where are you going?
2: Outside.
3: What for?
2: Feel like some fresh air.
3: I think you better stay put, Phil.
2: I'll just be out in the parking lot.
3: Well, as long as you don't go too far off, I guess it's okay. Here's your jacket.
2: I don't need that.
3: Come on, man. Put it on.
2: Why?
3: Because, I don't know, someone might see you.
2: Everyone's in the church.
3: Philip, what is this?
2: What is what?
3: No, nothing. Make sure you don't wander off, all right?
2: Yeah. He looked worried, as if I might try and run away or something. Why not? All I need is some air to clear my head. It's so stuffy in there, I can't think straight. Why don't you keep on going? What? Why don't you walk down the street, get a cab, and take off? That has to be the stupidest, most infantile... What are you getting married for? Because I want to. Because Lisa wants to, you mean? You're 30 years old, man. Don't give up now. I'm not giving up anything. I'm going to have a relationship which means something. What about all the other women in the world? There's so many good-looking. What the hell? It's Tracy. Tracy Lassinger. Now there's a woman. Legs that go for days. Runs her own company. Free spirit. What's she doing here? What do you think? She came to see you. Hasn't been that long. What do you mean? It's been over 5 months since I last talked to her.
5: Hey, Philip.
2: Hi.
5: Why don't you come over here? I won't bite, you know.
2: Remember that weekend you spent at her cottage last summer? We were like teenagers who couldn't get enough of each other. Suntanning on the deck in the nude. Making love in the woods, in the water, on the roof at night. Millions of stars watching us, judging us. Like divers, jumping off backwards, tucking in legs, arms, somersaulting once, twice, then straightening out. Re-entering the water, each other, touching bottom. She said that it would never be the same for her with any other man, that you had spoiled her.
5: Why don't you get in?
2: All right.
5: Good afternoon.
2: Afternoon. Look at her. Still as beautiful as ever. Well, don't sit here like a gork. Say something. So, what brings you out this way?
5: Gee, I was in the neighborhood, so I thought I'd drop by.
2: Really? If you believe that one, you're a bigger dope than I thought you were.
5: No, actually, I am. I knew you were getting married today, and I just wanted to wish you all the best.
2: Well, thanks.
5: No, really, I mean that, Philip.
2: I know.
5: Okay.
2: She wants you, man. She really wants you bad. No, she doesn't. She's just being a friend.
5: Well, she certainly is a lucky woman to get someone like you.
2: That's what I keep telling her, but I don't think it's sunk in yet.
5: Well, it will, believe me.
2: Make your move. How are you?
5: I'm fine. Fine. Business is good, and you'll be glad to know my tennis game is improving.
2: Set up a date. You can have both of them, man. What are we going to say?
5: It doesn't matter. Look, I better go. I wouldn't want you to miss your own wedding.
2: No, it wouldn't be a good idea.
5: It's just... I wish I could say the same about my personal life.
2: What's the matter? You're not part of it anymore, that's what.
5: No, I've said too much as it is. I wish you all the luck in the world.
2: Thanks, Tracy. You know, you're welcome to come inside if you want.
5: I can't go into church looking like this. All I've got on is a t-shirt and a skirt.
2: And probably nothing else.
5: You know me in clothes. I try and wear as little as possible.
2: Maybe you could come to the reception later. I'm sure Lisa would like to meet you. Who are you trying to kid?
5: No, I better not.
2: Well, whatever you think's best. Look at the tan on those legs. I bet it goes all the way up. I bet there are no tan lines.
5: Here.
2: What's this?
5: Present for you and Lisa.
2: Tracy, you didn't have to do that.
5: Go on, open it.
2: Right now?
5: Mm-hmm. It won't take you a second.
2: Well, okay.
5: Now, if you don't like it, I want you to say so. I've got the receipt, and you won't hurt my feelings if you take it back and exchange it. Was it okay?
2: It's incredible. I don't know what to say.
5: Does that mean you don't like it?
2: No, not at all. I love it. Thank you.
5: The guy at the store said it was the best 35mm camera on the market.
2: You can't get them any better than this. Must have set her back a few bills. She can afford it. Look at the car she's driving.
5: Are you sure now? I mean, I know how much you said you needed a camera.
2: Yeah, I do. But you really shouldn't have spent so much.
5: Believe me, you're worth it, Philip.
2: Well, if you say so.
5: Would you like to take my picture? It's loaded.
2: You think of everything, don't you?
5: I try.
2: Okay, let me check out the camera first. Make sure all the settings are...
5: Wow, look at that limousine.
2: Where?
5: In front of the church. I've never seen one that long. It must be one of those stretch models.
2: Oh, my God.
5: What's wrong?
2: That's Lisa and her father getting out of the car.
5: Oh.
2: Man, you are in trouble with a capital T. How are you going to explain this? What are you talking about? This is your way out. Once Lisa spots you with your ex-girlfriend.
5: I think you better get going.
2: Yeah. Thanks for everything, Tracy. I'll call you sometime.
5: You better not.
2: Why not?
5: Well, because your wife might not like it. But I'd like it if you did.
2: Oh. See? What did I tell you? That's an open invitation if I ever heard one.
1: Remember the time you went up to the lake and ran out of gas?
2: What?
1: Prospect Lake. The night we picked up those girls.
2: Oh, yeah. Abigail and... What was her name?
1: Rhonda.
2: Abigail was really something. She was the first to make you feel whole. To make her parents' veranda, a rocking chair, sunlight through bamboo blinds, rocking back and forth.
1: We sure had some good times with those girls.
2: You're not kidding.
1: Rhonda always wore pink barrettes in her hair, and after we necked, we could never find them. I guess she...

0: I was so alive. I can even remember.
1: What?
0: No, forget it. Come on and put on your jacket.
1: Wait a minute. I want to know what you were going to say.
0: First, we have to make you look respectable.
1: All right. Already, I'll put it on.
0: There you go. You look like $1 million.
1: Ask him what he was thinking. Why bother? Carl never gives a straight answer. I'm not saying he's a liar or anything, but...
2: What were you going to say?
0: When?
1: Earlier, when you were talking about Rhonda.
0: Well, I just realized that Karen seemed to be a lot like Rhonda. At least at the start.
1: Yes. I can see that.
0: But she sure wasn't by the end.
1: Care to elaborate on that?
0: Maybe some other time.
1: You always do this, Carl.
0: But I mean it this time. I do want to tell you what happened, but not right now.
1: Why not?
0: It's your wedding day, man. When you're standing beside Lisa, I want you to be happy.
1: I'll be a lot happier if you tell me what went on.
0: No, you won't.
1: Because if you do, then I really will believe that you're my best man.
0: What's that supposed to mean?
1: I'm telling you how I feel, Carl.
0: Well, even if I wanted to, we don't have the time.
1: Not if you keep stalling like this.
0: All right. If it means that much to you. You know how Karen and I went out for about 4 months, which is some kind of record for me. And what was even more amazing was that I was still crazy about her. So I decided to ask her if she wanted to live together. I made this special dinner for us.
1: You mean you cooked?
0: Yes. I can cook. Sometimes.
1: I've never seen you in the kitchen.
0: I think that was the week that you were out of town. Yeah. Anyhow. I made Italian. She was crazy about Italian, so that's what I made. I had champagne, candles, the whole number. We get into the bubbly, and we're getting nice and loose, so I figure, well, now's a good time for my little speech. But before I get started, she lays a speech on me. It seems like she likes me, but not as much as I like her. It also seems like she's pregnant.
1: You're kidding.
0: No. She decided that I would make a good father for her child, which she planned to raise on her own.
1: You mean she didn't ask you?
0: She didn't think she needed to. And she thought we could still be friends in spite of what she'd done.
1: What about the kid?
0: She's taking care of it.
1: How do you feel about that?
0: How do you think I feel? Sometimes I get so down, I just... Once I went over there and parked outside her house. But I didn't go in. I just don't know what to do about it.
1: I can imagine. Is there anything...
3: It's time, gentlemen.
0: Thanks.
1: Listen, we'll talk about this later. At the reception.
0: Not if I can help it, man. I'm going to make sure you and me get absolutely smashed.
1: Well, if you insist.
0: But thanks for listening, amigo.
1: Do I look okay?
0: As pretty as a Christmas tree.
1: Well, here goes nothing.
0: Don't worry. I'm right beside you. All the way.

0: This is it. There's no turning back now. Here she comes with her father. She has her arm through his. Wait a second. I can't tell if Lisa is supporting him or he's supporting her.
1: Probably Lisa. Her old man's always tight.
0: She looks so radiant, like an angel. Her dress shimmers like...
1: You know, there's still time to change your mind.
0: What?
1: You can still get out of this if you want.
0: Why can't you ever leave it alone?
1: This is the dumbest thing you've ever done, man. Why tie yourself down with one person for the rest of your life?
0: I don't see it that way.
1: It's a dead end.
0: Maybe. Maybe not.
1: All you have to do when the minister asks you the big question is say no. N-O spells no.
0: But I'm going to say yes. Because I believe when you say you're going to do something, you should go through with it. It's called being alive.
1: Does that include jumping off cliffs?

0: may be the wrong choice in the long run, but I have to take that chance.
1: You're a fool, man.
0: If that's what it means to be in love, then that's what I am.
1: F-O-O-L.
0: God. To have her standing beside me like this makes my knees tremble. Oh, why don't we get started? I can smell her perfume. I hope Carl has the ring. I hope I remember what I have to say.
2: You all set?
3: Dearly beloved, we are gathered here today in the sight of God and in the face of this congregation to join together this man and this woman in holy matrimony.
0: It's funny.
3: Which is an honorable estate.
0: Now that we've started.
3: Instituted of God.
0: I know this is what I want.
3: Signifying
0: Lisa, Lisa, Lisa.
3: That is betwixt Christ.
0: If only I were a poet, I would write you a poem.

It's done. The stretch limo is waiting to take you where? The reception, of course. And after that, the vanishing point.

The Right One by Brian Wade. Featured in the cast were Ron White as Philip and Maurice Godin as Carl, with Cordelia Straube as Tracy, Brian Stittle as the Usher, and Frank Perry as the Minister. Original music was composed and conducted by Milan Kimlicka. The recording engineer was John McCarthy, with sound effects by Jean Sarrazin, and the production assistant was Nancy McElveen. The series script editor for Vanishing Point is Sandra Rabinovich. The series musical theme is by John Roby, and the voice of Vanishing Point is David Calderisi. The Right One was produced and directed at Studio G in Toronto by Bill Howell. The executive producer of Vanishing Point is William Lane. We're always happy to hear from our listeners about the plays and productions you hear on this series. Please take a few minutes to send us your comments. The address is Vanishing Point, CBC Radio Drama, Box 500, Station A, Toronto, Ontario, M5W1E6. 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This CBC Toronto production stars Greg Elwand, Cordelia Straube, and Karen Woolridge. That's next week on Vanishing Point. Until then, I'm Lorna Jackson, wishing you good night.

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0: This face, 20 is 80 and 20 is 100. 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And now, it's a matter of a receipt, of course.
1: If you don't mind.
0: Not at all. Not at all, Mr. Cook. Do business in a business-like way is my motto. We aren't a very large firm, but service supreme is our motto. Well, what did I do with my receipt book? So careless of me. In this pocket?
1: Any old piece of paper will do.
0: No. Here we are. I had it in this pocket all the time. I'll just sit down over there and write it out for you.
1: Well, darling?
2: Well, that is simply unbelievable.
1: $50 a month for a furnished Grand Central Palace like this one. Beautiful? There's something wrong in the wood pile someplace.
2: Well, do you really think so?
1: Oh, of course not. I'm only kidding.
2: Well, this old house seems to kill me somehow. It's so full of shadows.
1: Oh, nonsense. You're letting the storm outside affect you. You're always afraid of lightning, you know.
2: Well, there was a blinding flash just as we came in the drive. It illuminated the whole house. It seemed to glower at us, almost forbidding us to enter.
1: There you go, letting your imagination work overtime. At $50 a month, we're getting a marvelous bargain. I only hope Service Supreme over there gets a receipt made out before he changes his mind. Hey, where's Billy?
2: Sleeping. Over there on the sofa.
1: Yeah, he made himself right at home pretty quick, didn't he?
2: The fact is, Papa.
1: What? Now, that's libel. I never curled up on a strange sofa.
2: What?
1: Without at least 3 drinks and a proper introduction.
2: Quiet. Here comes Service Supreme.
1: Yeah.
0: Here we are, folks. Money received right and proper. I hope you'll be quite satisfied here. Quite.
2: Oh, I'm sure we will be. As you can see, our little boy has made himself at home already.
0: Cute little fellow. I do hope he'll be quite all right. I must be getting along. Business, you know. Moving in at once, aren't you?
1: Well, we planned to...
0: Yes. You told me you were. Well, good luck and goodbye, Mrs. Crook.
1: Mr. Crook, goodbye.
0: Goodbye.
2: Well, I wasn't he in a hurry to get out?
1: Service Supreme until the minute the rent's paid, and then it's exit extraordinary. Well, I better go get the things in out of the car. Gosh, dear, I never thought we'd spend the summer in a mid-Victorian mansion, did you? Huh? Dear, I'm talking to you.
2: Hmm? Oh, I'm sorry.
1: Why the pensive look? What are you thinking about?
2: Of what that man said.
1: What man? Oh, you mean Service Supreme, huh?
2: Yes.
1: Well, what pearl of wisdom did he spout?
2: Well, remember when you looked at Billy sleeping there?
1: Yeah.
2: He said, I do hope he'll be all right.
1: Yeah, so he did. So what?
2: The way he said it.
1: go on. Say, you'll have to get some help in to clean up this place. Looks like my fraternity house used to after we threw a dance.
2: Look.
1: Huh? What are you staring at? Huh?
3: What are you doing in here?
1: Hey. Oh, boy. Billy, you started it.
3: What are you doing in here?
2: Chuck, he must be the caretaker the real estate man told us about.
1: Oh, yeah, sure.
3: You answer me. What are you doing here? Answer me.
2: Chuck, what's the matter with that man?
1: Look here, old boy. You don't have to throw any catfits. We rented this place from Service Supreme. I mean, what's his name, Mr. Hawkins, that real estate man up in town.
4: Rented?
1: Sure. Here's a receipt. $100 for the next 2 months.
4: 2 months?
1: Yeah, I know it isn't much, but it's all the fellow wanted, and so it's all he got. Of course, with all due respect to you, caretaker, you are the caretaker, aren't you?
3: Yes. I...
1: Huh? Oh, good. Then I can speak freely. As I was saying, the rental doesn't seem like much, but After all, big as it is, it's a pretty crummy old place.
2: Chuck.
1: Well, it is. That real estate fella said there hadn't been anyone living here regularly for 20 years since these people, what's the name, all died.
4: Reynolds.
1: Huh? What'd you say? What did he say, Ann?
2: I don't know, but he frightened me.
4: Reynolds. Mr. and Mrs. And Paula.
1: Oh, Reynolds. Yeah, they're the people that lived here, aren't they? Mr. Who's this real estate said something about...
3: Get off of here.
1: Huh?
3: Get off of here.
2: Chuck.
3: You're a hell, man.
1: Now, wait a minute.
3: Get off. Get off. You don't belong
1: now,
3: here.
1: We rent this place.
4: No one belongs here. No one.
1: And then that's mine.
4: Stop waving your hands around.
3: 20
4: years.
1: Stop
4: mine.
1: Stop it.
3: Get out.
1: Say, what
4: there.
1: Is this?
4: You all get out. All of you. This place is mine.
2: No, Chuck, this place is mine.
1: Wake up. He's making up.
4: Yeah, get out. My heart. Forget mine. Nobody can come in here.
1: Oh, Chuck,
2: you...
4: Holy...
1: Say, well,
2: brace
1: up, old boy.
2: Oh, Chuck, he's nuts.
1: No, he just passed out, I guess. I wonder where some water is. We've got to...
2: Oh, he's coming, too.
1: Holy smoke. I thought he popped a valve or something the way he was blowing off. Here, give me a hand. We'll put him up in the other sofa. Here you are. Come on.
4: Take your hands off me.
1: What?
4: Take your hands off me.
1: Oh, now, look here. We just want to help you.
4: Get your hands off me.
2: Chuck, help him get out.
4: No!
1: Here, let me get you to a chair, you...
4: No. I am all right. I will live longer than anybody. You will have to get out. You will have to get out. No one must stay here.
1: Hey,
4: no one. Get out.
1: Hey,
4: get out.
1: Now, wait a minute. Well, can you imagine that old duck?
2: Running off like that.
1: Boy, oh boy, did we get a bargain. A house and entertainment by a crack nut all for 50 a month.
2: But why was he so furious?
1: Don't ask me. I'm no psychiatrist. Oh, well, let's not let old crackpot spoil things. I'll slip him a few bucks in the morning and he'll be all right. Now, let's wake that snoozing son of ours.
2: Look, huh? He is awake.
1: Why? You little rascal, you. How long have you been sitting there watching, young man, huh?
2: A long time. Where are we, Dad?
5: I'll tell you, Billy Boy. We're in a great, big, beautiful house where you and I and Father are going to have a good time for the next 2 months. Isn't that good news?
1: Well, why don't you answer your mother, Billy? Aren't you glad we're going to be staying here in the country?
2: Dad?
1: Yes, son?
2: Please, let's get out of here. I'm awful scared.

0: Well?
1: Like a regular chair.
0: But just keep you waiting.
2: Oh, that air of ours is keeping so sound it takes Susan's band to wake him up.
0: Maybe we should have let him sleep with us this one night.
2: And have him grow up into a lily that falls over at the sight of his own shadow? I know, Mrs. Cook. He sleeps in that room and likes it. Anyway, he's deep in sleep, so that's that. Oh, boy, oh, boy, oh, boy. That did not feel good. It's going to take at least two bands to wake me up tonight.
0: Lock all the doors?
2: Mm-hmm.
0: And the windows?
2: Yeah.
0: Are you sure?
2: Oh, now listen, honey.
0: Please tell me.
2: I am telling you. This house is locked up tighter than a hoosegow. Shutters, doors, everything. I tell you, if that crazy old coot decides to come back to continue his oration, you'll have to use a hacksaw to get in.
0: I wish it was morning.
2: Hmm?
0: You could sort of straighten things out with him. After all, he is the caretaker.
2: No, forget it. We rented the place from the regular agents. And if the old boy doesn't like it, well, it's just too bad. Now what? Let's go to sleep, huh?
0: But, Charles.
2: Oh, Anne.
0: But I want to know.
2: What?
0: Well, why should he have gotten so excited? It's been worrying me.
2: Oh, I don't know. Maybe because he thinks we'll mean more work.
0: 20 years.
2: Huh? What'd you say?
0: Oh, I was just wondering why this place hasn't been rented or sold all these years.
2: I don't know.
0: What could it be?
2: What?
0: Oh, nothing.
2: Hey, are you thinking... Oh, that's nonsense. Why, sure, just because the house is big and old and hasn't been lived in for a long time doesn't mean that... Oh, I tell you that storybook stuff.
0: Chuck.
2: Huh?
0: Why did Billy say that he was frightened?
2: Oh, he's just a little kid.
0: Well, isn't it possible that... Young children are closer.
2: To what?
0: To things that aren't of this world. Huh?
2: Anne Cook.
0: Well, I was just thinking.
2: We're not thinking things like that. Of all the screwy ideas to get in the middle of the night, in the middle of nowhere. Now, come on. Go to sleep before you give me the jitters, too. Save the ghost talk for tomorrow morning when the sun's shining. It's a little dark and dismal, weird right now to be talking about

0: building.
1: Oh, Chuck.
0: But it can't be. It's not a radio.
1: Chuck, I'm frightened. I knew something was wrong.
0: No,
1: I knew it. That old man was right. We shouldn't have come here. We shouldn't have.
0: You're
1: I know the music in the middle of the night.
0: Now, don't let go like that.
1: I'm scared.
0: Waiting. Stop. So quiet now?
1: Yes. Look, did we really hear it?
0: I felt the floor vibrating. Like it does when the organ plays in church. Yeah. He's all right.
1: Billy.
2: Hello, Mom, Dad.
1: Billy. Darling, why were you laughing like that? Why, Billy?
2: Oh, because I've been having fun. Gosh, lots of fun.
0: Oh, a dream, son, huh? You mean you've been having a funny dream?
2: Gosh, no. Not a dream. Isn't my dad funny, old lady?
1: Old lady?
0: Huh?
1: Who did you say that to, Billy?
2: She wants me to go downstairs with her to listen to the music.
0: Music?
2: But I told her I couldn't go. Not like you said I could go. Can I, Mom? Can I go?
1: Go. Go where, baby? Where?
2: Downstairs like I told you. With her.
1: Billy, listen to me. Who are you talking about?
0: Son? Can't see your mother. Who are you talking about? Yes, and why are you staring at the foot of the bed? What are you looking at?
2: The old lady, Dad. Don't you see her sitting there?
1: Who's sitting?
0: Huh?
2: Yeah. Can't you see her? Funny old lady. But I'm trying to see right through her.

0: Cold, dear?
1: Yeah, a little.
0: Here. Let me get this around you, huh? Kind of a wind blowing in from someplace. You should have stayed upstairs.
1: No, I couldn't stay upstairs in this hole.
0: All right. Don't get upset again. Here we three are, and here we stay. Until daylight.
1: Oh, won't it ever get light again?
0: Oh, no, honey. Just a few more hours. Gosh, kids are wonderful.
1: What?
0: Billy. Look at him there. Asleep as if nothing had happened.
1: He doesn't know anything, did.
0: No, lucky kid. You just wait until that old sun starts doing his stuff. And I'm going to turn this house upside down until I find out what's been bothering
1: you. Quint.
0: Did you hear something?
1: I don't know. I thought I heard something inside. That horrible music,
0: it's here. An organ right in this room.
1: Oh, Lord, in heaven, where's it coming from?
0: Oh, I don't know.
1: Oh, I can't stand it, Chuck, I can't.
0: Please, stop it.
1: Organ playing, music.
0: Control.
1: There's no one here. Can't
0: no,
1: you play? Stop it. Stop it. Stop it.
0: There,
2: there.
0: You stop.
2: Yes, dearie
0: boy.
2: Yes. What is it? That funny music. Where is it coming from, Mama?
0: I don't know.
2: But, Mama.
0: It's all right, son. Nothing's going to harm us. Here. Come in. That's the boy. Your arms close around me.
1: Won't it ever stop?
0: Won't daylight ever come?
2: I wish we wasn't here.
1: But. It's getting dark.
0: Boy, the dark before the dawn. You know.
2: Dad, it seems to be getting lighter.
1: And the music's dying away.
0: Yeah. Light. What a funny light. And. Is there something wrong with my eyes?
1: No. I see it, too.
0: Do you? The wall over there. A light green, isn't it? Growing on it.
1: Oh, Chuck, I'm afraid.
0: We got to get out of here quick.
1: Yes.
0: No, wait. That wall. The green light's gone through it. Beyond it. A room, Anna. A room.
1: Yes. Yes, I see it, too. Oh, Chuck was mad in the 50s.
2: Mommy, what are you afraid of?
0: Anne, there's someone sitting in that room. In the green light.
1: Yes.
0: It's a girl. See her so clearly. And yet, somehow it isn't real, is it?
1: Look at the way she's dressed. So strangely.
0: So clear. And yet it's more like a picture on the wall. Not deep. The flatness of a picture.
1: Chuck, look. There's a man coming into that horrible light.
0: By George. It's him.
1: What?
0: Don't you recognize him? The old caretaker.
1: Yes.
0: Yeah. But now he isn't so old.
1: Get me out of here.
0: No, wait. You don't dare go. Not yet. Pictures on the wall. And yet not pictures.
1: He's going closer to her.
0: Yeah. I see it.
3: Go, Paula.
0: God in heaven, he's talking. And yet he hasn't flesh. I know he hasn't.
4: Oh, it's you, Mr. Elverson.
0: She speaks, too. Pictures talking, is it? Am I nuts?
3: Yeah, Paula. I wanted to talk to you.
4: But you know, Mr. Elverson, Mother doesn't like to have me talk with you.
3: Because I'm a simple man, eh? A gardener. A servant.
5: Oh, Chuck, don't knock.
4: Whatever the reason, Mr. Robinson, you shouldn't come here when Mother's away. It isn't right.
3: Your mother.
4: Mr. Robinson.
3: Yeah, your mother. I've got nothing, so I'm not good enough, eh?
4: Please go.
3: Your father, he promised me, before he died, he promised me in his will he'd give me money. Plenty money for all I did for him.
4: Well, I'm sorry he didn't leave it to you.
3: You matador.
4: Don't blame her. It wasn't her fault. It wasn't in the will, but how could she give it to you?
3: Your father, he promised me. Mr. Reynolds, he promised me.
0: They're the people that own this house.
1: And Mr. Hawkins said they've all been engaged for 20 years.
4: That's no use, Mr. Robinson, talking about that again and again. Please go.
3: Oh, you drive me out too, eh?
4: Oh, please don't talk like that.
3: If I had money, the money your father promised me, you wouldn't tell me to go, would you? Maybe you would love me, huh? Marry me, eh?
4: Don't look at me like that. You frighten me.
3: That you could love me anyway, Paula Reynolds. I make you love me.
4: No.
3: Make you love me.
4: Leave me alone. Leave me alone.
3: You love me.
4: Please.
3: I make you love me. Here,
4: no,
3: I make you love me.
4: No,
3: here, I love you.
1: The light's fading out.
0: And they're going with it.
1: What have we seen, Chuck? What?
0: Wait. The light. Coming back.
1: Don't look, Billy boy. Here, darling. Put your head against Mother.
0: And look. He's killed her.
1: Oh, Chuck.
0: Standing over her. That horrible look on his face.
1: Chuck. Another woman's coming in.
0: The mother.
1: He's turning toward her. Chuck, he's going to kill her.
0: I can't move.
1: I don't want to scream. I can't. Do something, Chuck. He's killing the mother. Killing her.
0: What can I do? No, Rudy, dear. I can't move. Gone. The light goes. And they go with it.
1: But we saw him kill them both. Mother and daughter.
0: Billy. Billy didn't see it.
1: No. No, he buried his head against me so tightly. But Chuck.
0: What's the matter?
1: Billy's asleep.
0: Please.
1: Yes. So quietly against me. Well, it is as if someone out there didn't want him to see that horror. Only you and I. Well, it is as if someone out there didn't want him to see that horror. Only you and I. What was it that we saw? What?
0: Whatever it was, I'm getting out of here, quick. Give me the boy.
6: Wait.
0: What?
1: The old man. The one we just saw.
6: The one you just saw, what?
0: You killed him. How and why, I don't quite understand. We saw you kill the mother and daughter.
6: Oh. You know.
1: Was it real? What did we see?
6: Yes. I killed them both.
0: God.
6: Yes. I killed them. And why not? The one gave me no love. The old one, no money. He promised me. He promised me. But when he died, he gave me nothing. Yeah, killed him, yes. Yes, killed him. With my own hands, I killed him.
1: Not the police.
6: Yes.
1: No.
6: No police. There were no police then. There'll be no police now.
0: But murder.
6: Two women. They know. I know. And now, you know. No one else will ever.
0: What do you mean?
6: Yeah. Hey, Thunder. Yeah. Nice, yes, Thunder. Now, you know why I didn't want you here. Now, you know why I must kill you.
5: Sure.
4: That gun.
6: Yes, it's a gun. Him. 20 years ago with my hand.
7: Well, you're crazy.
6: You're a gun.
0: Billy, is he?
1: Oh. Still sleeping.
0: Sleeping? Through all that.
1: Blessed sleep.
0: What?
5: The wall! It's falling off! Look! That's the organ.
0: The organ that was playing.
1: No, Chuck, don't go any closer.
0: Oh, no.
1: Chuck, what is it?
0: No. No, I was wrong, Ann.
1: Wrong?
0: Not women. Not anymore. Two skeletons.
1: Oh.
0: In dresses.
1: No.
0: Yeah. I understand everything now. You killed them 20 years ago. And then walled up their bodies in there with the organ.
1: But what we saw. The music. How could it?
0: And look.
1: They crumbled.
0: Bones into dust. He's dead. Now they can have.

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0: Welcome to Mindwebs. Michael Hansen speaking with two stories for you this half hour. Our program begins with a story from Omega, edited by Roger Elwood. This is Running Around by Barry Maltzberg. I travel back in time 70 years to the bucolic and gentle year of 1903, where I meet my grandfather as a young man and kill him with a .32 caliber Smith & Wesson revolver. By so doing, of course, I assume that I have settled the difficulties of the instant situation, but when I return to my self-invented secret time machine, I work in a laboratory in the cellar and refuse to patent any of my devices since I believe that modern corporations are irretrievably corrupt and will steal anything. Then I find my wife in her accustomed position in the living room, her arms folded, a bitter expression on her face. And she says, "Now we won't have any of that," referring to my travels in time, with which, of course, she is familiar. I wouldn't have her misconstruing my jaunts as adulterous quests or expeditions to the bar, and thus keep her abreast of my findings. And she goes on to say, "There are the same bills to pay, the oil man's knocking down the door, the credit bureau's called three times this afternoon, and I'm tired of lying, and this has got to come to an end, Edgar. You must face your responsibilities." Edgar. Yeah, my name is Edgar. My wife's name, on the other hand, is Betty. And in a moment of passion some years ago, I dragged myself, to my infinite regret, from my laboratory to court and marry her. We have two children, Richard and Helen, fraternal twins, 8 years old. This was a dreadful mistake. Not the children. I mean, children are inevitable in any marriage. The marriage itself was a dreadful mistake. Inventing the time travel machine had been my hobby, and I should have left it at that. But the flesh is as infinitely destructive as it is cunning. "Well," my wife Betty says to me, "well, what do you intend to do about this now?" And I say, "Fix it up," and return to the machine, which is it's a delicate cubicle, really, man-sized or woman-sized, about 5 feet 6 inches in height, 3 feet all around, just suitable for traveling if I wedge myself within. I turn the dials to 1933 and hastily go back in time. "Yeah, fix it up right," I repeat to the bland inner surfaces of the machine. I've tried to furnish it with a somewhat homelike manner. It has pictures of my family and two covers ripped from old pulp magazines. But it's difficult to dress up any cubicle 5 feet 6 inches high and 3 feet around. I ignore the pictures and instead absorb the sensations of traveling back in time. 1 year to 3 seconds, 40 years, 120 seconds, or 2 minutes, that is to say. Travel in time is essentially uneventful. I think of it as being something like making love to my wife, Betty, an impenetrable surge of moments during which very little seems to happen until there's an eviction. But I don't wish to be cruel to her. I've got to solve the situation, I add. Now, what I have had in mind, of course, is to eliminate myself painlessly. Bills, obligations, job troubles. I have a very mundane civil service position, but there's been reordering in the department, and I'm on the verge of losing my probationary status. And there's marital woes, the general depression and fatigue of being a citizen of the 20th century, all sort of overwhelming me. And what I want to do is end it all. End it in a way so final that it will have never happened at all. Killing one's grandfather is the classic means of doing this, according to the science fiction stories I've read, but it doesn't seem to have worked. Therefore, I will have to kill my father instead. Surely if I get rid of the old man, for whom I have always had a distant affection, I wish to emphasize that there's nothing personal in this and that parasite or grand parasite gives me no emotional satisfaction whatsoever. If I kill the old man in 1933, 4 years before he met my mother, let alone married her, I will cancel out the fact of myself, to say nothing of my wife Betty. She would have met and married someone else, and my twin daughter and son. And likewise the creditors and the ugly leakage that has begun to appear in the basement as a result of my experiments. The dial comes to rest on 1933 with a click, and hastily I power down, reset the controls, and in a somewhat mole-like way emerge from my cubicle. giving the pulp magazine covers and portraits of my family in repose a last affectionate glance. I'm at Broadway and 87th Street 40 years ago in what appears to be the late afternoon rush hour. Throngs of people passing me, busily reading news of the bank closing, marvelous antique buses pouring fumes into the air and past my nostrils. And no one appears to notice a blinking 32-year-old man who's just emerged from a 5-foot-6-inch cubicle, which cubicle instantly dwindles to the size of an apple and is picked up by this man to be inserted in his inner jacket pocket. As I recall, my father, before his marriage, lived with a friend in apartment 3B at 149 West 87th Street, and hastily I set out in that direction. It's convenient that the machine has dropped me so close to the destination. Calibration for space, in what I like to call, if you'll pardon my vanity, Edgar's device, is still inexact, and I could as well have been at the intersection of Broadway and Wall watching some rich panic on the stock exchange. Time is my specialty, it seems. I'm loose and sloppy on the space issue, but the fact that I've been able to calibrate so exactly gives me a little surge of feeling. And surely this is a good omen and proves that I'm on the right track. Now, all that I will have to do is hope that my father is in, kill him promptly, and let events take their course. I go into 149 West 87th Street, unnoticed by passers-by and two policemen who are inspecting a fire hydrant gone mad from the economic disorder of 1933 to hurl torrents of rusty water down the pastoral aspect of 87th Street of 40 years ago. I find my father's name listed in the vestibule, and pushing open the door, building access was easy in these times. The crime wave did not really get bad until after the war. I sprint up the two flights to 3B, knock on the door once, and then, unbidden, walk in. I find my father, much younger than I ever knew him, of course, standing in his undershirt by the window, looking out at the street and the accident of the fire hydrant. He turns toward me, his eyes blinking and full of light, and raises a hand in greeting. A merry man. I never knew him this way. He must have been quite a merry man, however, before he met my mother. "Hello," he says. "How are you? I don't believe I know you. But that's perfectly all right. Maybe you're the man with the salt." He must be referring to some obscure 40-year-old grocery errand, but then again, salt may have a peculiar local significance that escapes me. "No," I say, in any event. "No, I'm not the man with the salt." "Ah," he says. "That's a pity." He turns back toward the window. "If they don't seal that hydrant soon, New York's going to be underwater. Then I won't have to go to work tonight, which, come to think of it, is all right with me." As I recall, my father was a used car salesman at this period of his life, a virginal used car salesman, as a matter of fact, according to testimony, but, well, then again, and as Thomas Wolfe once said, who can know his father's face? And this is not my concern at the present time. The time to have established a relationship with my father was a long time ago. Well, at least not in 1933, 8 years before I was born, or properly speaking, even in seed form. "You're never going to work again, Dad," I say, and reach into my suit pocket. Not the pocket with the dwindled time machine, the other pocket, the one with the 32 caliber Smith & Wesson. I take out the pistol. "I'm going to kill you." "That's ridiculous," he says, turning from the window. "No one's going to kill me. This is 1933. It's modern times, and people just don't shoot strangers in their own apartments. People don't come off the street and kill strangers for no reason." "You're not a stranger," I say. And I feel a little pity for the old man now, so young and confused in his undershirt. It would have been nice if we had established some kind of relationship, I think, but then again, we were never able to talk to one another. Which is one of the reasons why I became neurotic and wound up in a mundane civil service job piddling around with time travel as a hobby, instead of making a lot of money for myself. And this is no time to start. Nevertheless, I say, "I'm your son, and I've got to kill you."
1: "My son?"
0: he says, turning hands on hips.
1: "I have no son. Besides, if I did, he'd be a wee infant, not a big guy like yourself, about 39 years of age, I'd say. I'm not 39. Always the old man was able to get my goat. I'm 32, and I'm unhappily married in a mundane civil service job with bills way over my head, and I've decided to end it all by getting rid of you. It's all your fault. His eyes widen, or perhaps in my excitement I think that they're widening when they're merely deepening.
2: You must be crazy,
1: he says. No, I'm not crazy. I come from 40 years from now. I was born 4 years after you were married to a girl you won't even meet for 4 years. And frankly, you were a lousy parent, but I don't even want to get into that area now. All I know is that if I kill you now, you will never meet the girl or get married and have me. And that means I never will have been born to be in this lousy mess. It's not your fault. I level the gun. It's not your fault. I mean, there's nothing personal in this. Even if you had been a good father, I'd still want to kill you. But we were never able to have a good relationship. Every time I tried to talk, we got into these silly arguments about my shoes not being shined, or why didn't I make something of myself in school. And I just can't get into all that stuff again. I'm sorry. And concentrating hard, I start to pull the trigger. It's really a very difficult and embarrassing thing I have just discovered to try to commit parricide. A grand parricide is easily possible. For one thing, I'd never met my grandfather, who was dead years before I was born. But the father-son relationship is profound with, as they say, many Freudian overtones. Thus, I am still concentrating on the effort of pulling the trigger, and at the same time battling the deep sense of remorse when behind me there's a bang of the door and two patrolmen, the ones I saw in the street, enter the apartment purposefully. Skillfully they surround me. Skillfully I'm disarmed. Skillfully I'm manacled and placed in their custody. There's not even time to reach for the apple-sized object in my left jacket pocket, much less to try and explain the situation to anyone. Before I quite know what's happened, I'm very much in the hands of the depression police and being led gently down the stairs. Now, don't worry about this one of the police calls upstairs to my astonished father. We had reports that something like this might be going on in the neighborhood. You'll have to come down and give testimony later, maybe, but there's no reason for you to worry about anything like this. From two flights above, my father looks down at me, open-mouthed and with some interest. But there is really very little I could say to him. Now, more than ever, we would have difficulty relating. And so I allow myself to pass from the building and into the street, where the Depression-era police walk me down to the corner toward the precinct. It seems that in these times of apple selling and bank holidays, New York's finest do not have cars at their disposal, although, and again, they may be specially detailed foot patrolmen. The hydrant, I notice, is no longer gushing. Must all have been a blind to make their presence on the prospective murder scene natural and acceptable. And I realized then that all along I have been outsmarted, and that probably they were waiting for me. You must have had advanced knowledge, I say, being half lofted in their strong arms, my feet scuttling delicately on the gray but pleasant pavement of old New York. Someone must have told you that I was coming. Cunningly, I try to reach an arm inside my jacket to get the time machine, but they're far more cunning than I. A hand is slapped away, another hand inserts itself and deftly removes the machine. The patrolman to my right looks at it with a delighted expression. And there's the evidence, he says. We got him cold. You'll pay every bill you owe, buddy, the other policeman advises. You'll work hard and you'll meet your debts and be responsible to your family. If there's one thing I can't stand, it's seeing a man trying to avoid his responsibilities. How did you know? I ask pointlessly as we whisk toward a stoplight. Who told you?
3: We got a tip.
1: Yeah, I know you got a tip, but around here, who would know? Who could possibly know? Never mind, the policeman holding the little machine says. We have our methods and we have our sources of information, bub. Anyway, I think that you'd know this informant very well. She certainly knows you, friend, and is she mad?
2: She?
1: Yeah. Her name's Betty. And if I were you, which fortunately I'm not, I'd never want to go home again, which unfortunately you will have to because we have too many moths already to feed in 1933. And whatever you think, it's better up the line.
0: Betty, I say. Betty. The conniving, rotten woman. Then a certain sense of absurdity overcomes me, or maybe it's a flash of the divine, and I look beyond the flat, high buildings of old New York to the sky of the Depression looming over us, and I laugh. That was Barry Maltzberg's story, Running Around, comes from a collection edited by Roger Elwood, titled

0: The program concludes with another story from Omega, edited by Roger Elwood. This one is titled Swords of Ithan, and it's written by James Sutherland. For Alvin Moffat, the quintessence of life as it should be was contained within a row of leather-bound volumes in the library's rare book room. Alvin worked one floor below at the reference desk, but passed his spare moments upstairs, savoring La Morte Arthur, perhaps, or Orlando Furioso. When an influx of students kept him at the desk, during final examination weeks usually, he made do with a cheap edition of The Once and Future King and his own glowing dreams. And although he admired the former's vision, in his heart, Alvin felt the latter remained truest to the spirit of the old classics. One noontime, he came upon an nacreous sphere floating alongside the Song of Roland.
1: Alvin Moffat?
0: The sphere inquired briskly.
1: Alvin Bergen Moffat?
0: Distracted, Alvin nodded vaguely.
1: Excellent. I have journeyed far to meet with you.
0: At this point, Alvin fully perceived he was being addressed by an altogether strange entity. He flinched and cried in confusion.
2: What? Who? Where?
0: Fortunately, the sphere seemed to understand and replied that it was no less than the guardian of Continua, coming to seek Alvin's assistance in a matter of desperate urgency.
2: Whatever can I do?
1: Aid the fair world of Ithan, which presently lies in much danger.
0: Alvin had never heard of Ithan, so the guardian added in hurried tones,
1: I will construct a visual simulacrum of Ithan, adjusted to your senses. Observe, then, and quick.
0: Around Alvin, the somehow familiar landscape of Ithan took form. Here were green glades and forests. There were softly rolling meadows, and beyond, a gleaming castle. A lone knight ventured from the raised portcullis and warily rode toward a monstrous dragon-like creature that was laying the countryside to waste and ruin. From a high revetment, a raven-haired woman of surpassing beauty called passionate encouragement to her hero as he spurred his mount near the dragon. A sword flashed under the golden sun, and the scene faded mistily.
1: As your eyes beheld, Ithan is besieged by those loathsome invaders. Our champions are powerless to resist the ever-advancing tide. Only a valiant outsider can be an equal to the unnatural foe.
2: You want me?
1: Assuredly. Fear not, the earthly physique that you deem inadequate will be suitably rectified if you choose to accompany me. Now, will you accept this awesome challenge?
0: It's everything I've ever read about.

0: dreamed about, hoped for, thought Elvin, scarcely daring to breathe. And he decided, where do I sign?
1: Your word is proof enough of intent, Elvin Moffat.
0: Abruptly, the continuum slewed wildly. Then Elvin found himself standing in the selfsame meadow beside the castle he had glimpsed. The air was wonderfully fresh and hearty, and Elvin let out a happy yell that quite suddenly ended as he noticed he had just exhaled orange flames. Looking down in mounting horror, he discovered that his skin had turned a scaly magenta. His fingers had dwindled to jagged claws, and his legs were grotesque stumps.
1: This isn't what I'd expected,
0: said Elvin angrily, lashing his heavy spiked tail about like a bullwhip.
1: Careful with that thing. Wait for the signal.
0: A crowd was beginning to gather along the revetment, screaming at Elvin and making gestures. When a plumed knight of heroic proportions thundered out the castle gateway, they shouted in ecstasy. The knight pointed his lance at Elvin, and the crowd whooped with delirious anticipation. Made wretched by the turn of events, Elvin wanted to weep, but reptiles have no tear ducts. All he could choke out was a reproachful,
2: I don't know what to think of this or of you.
1: Think of me as your manager. Now listen good, kid,
0: the sphere told him in a hoarse and sweaty sounding voice.
1: Now, when the gong sounds, I want you to really get in there and fight.
0: That story is titled The Swords of Ithan by James Sutherland. It appeared in Roger Elwood's Omega. And that's Mindwebs for this time. Michael Hansen speaking. Technical production by Steve Gordon and Leslie Hilsenhoff. Mindwebs comes to you from WHA Radio in Madison, a service of University of Wisconsin Extension.
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21: Although every word of this story is as true as despair, I do not expect people to believe it. Nowadays, a rational explanation is required before belief is possible. Let me at once then offer the rational explanation. It is held that Harry and Laura Innes were under a delusion on that 31st of October, and that this supposition places the whole matter on a satisfactory and believable basis. But there were three who took part in the events of the 31st. The other man still lives, and can speak to the truth of the least credible part of Harry's story. October the 31st. It began like any other last day of the month, and progressed into terror as it moved beyond midnight.
22: I never in my life knew what it was like to have enough money to satisfy the most ordinary needs. I used to paint in those days, and Laura used to write, and we felt sure we could keep the pot at least simmering. Living in town was out of the question, so we went to look for a cottage in the country. We wanted something that was both sanitary and picturesque. So rarely do these two qualities meet in one cottage that for a long time our search was fruitless. We were lucky in the end, though. 2 days before our honeymoon started, we discovered the ideal thing on the outskirts of the village of Brenzett, near the marshes. We got a tall, old village woman called Mrs. Dorman to do for us, and as the cottage slowly became habitable, we began to devote more of our time to earning a living. Laura began to sell her stories, and I really felt the atmosphere was helping my painting. We had 3 months of married happiness. One October evening, I'd been down to smoke a pipe with a village doctor. Laura had stayed at home to finish a comic sketch for a woman's magazine. I'd left her laughing over her own jokes. I came back to find her crying on the window seat in the light of the dying day.
18: What's the matter?
22: Darling, what is it? Please, darling.
23: It's Mrs. Dorman.
22: What? What's she done?
23: She says she's got to go before the end of the month. She says her niece is ill. She's gone down to see her now, but I don't believe that's the reason. Her niece is always ill. I think someone's been saying something against us. She was acting so queerly.
22: Oh, come on, darling. Never mind. It's all right. Don't cry.
23: But don't you see? It's serious. We'll have to work all day. We'll only be able to rest while we're waiting for the kettle to boil. We won't have time to earn any money.
22: Listen, listen. There'll be plenty of time, even if we do have to... Laura, listen to me. I'll speak to Mrs. Dorman when she comes back and see if I can't make her change her mind. She probably wants more money or something. It'll be all right, you see. Oh, come on, love. It's a beautiful evening, not dark yet. Let's take a walk up to the church, hmm? Come on, darling, fetch your coat.
23: I don't need a coat. It's not cold out. Harry, I will learn to cook soon.
22: Oh, don't worry. We walked under the yew trees up to the little old church. The path was called the Beer Walk, because years before, it had been the way by which the corpses had been carried to burial. I didn't tell Laura this, though. She was impressionable. The church was Norman, and was only used on Sundays. On either side of the altar lay a grey marble figure of a knight in full plate armour, lying upon a low slab, with hands held up in everlasting prayer. Their names were lost, but the villagers said they'd been murderers, marauders by land and sea. They'd been guilty of deeds so foul that the house they had lived in, the big house, by the way, that had stood on the site of our cottage, had been stricken by lightning and the vengeance of heaven. I didn't tell Laura this either. She wasn't so engrossed in folklore as I was. We walked to the chancel, looked for a while at the sleeping warriors, and then slowly made our way home. Mrs. Dorman had come back from the village, and so as soon as Laura had gone to our bedroom, I went into the kitchen to square things up with our servant. Well, can't you stay for another month?
0: No, sir. I'm bound to go by Thursday.
22: Yeah, but it's Monday today. I mean, I think you might have let us know before. There's no time now to get anybody else. My wife's not up to too much heavy work. Can't you stay till next week?
0: I might be able to come back next week.
22: Good, but why do you have to go this week? Come on, out with it.
0: It's cold, sir. They say, sir, that this was a big house in Catholic times, and there was many deeds done here.
22: Well, tell me about it, Mrs. Dorman. Well, you needn't mind about telling me. I won't make fun or anything. Would you like to sit down?
0: No, sir, thank you.
22: Well?
0: Well, sir, you may have seen in the church, beside the altar, two shapes.
22: The knights in armor. Effigies.
0: I mean them two bodies, drawn out man-size in marble.
22: Man-size in marble. I thought then that her description was 1,000 times more graphic than mine.
0: They do say, as on All Saints' Eve, them two bodies sit up on their slabs and gets off them, and then walks down the aisle in their marble. And as the church clock strikes 11, they walks out of the church door and over the graves and along the bier walk. And if it's a wet night, there's the marks of their feet in the morning.
22: And where do they go?
0: They come back here to their home, sir. And if anyone meets them...
22: Well, what then?
0: I'm sorry. I've got to go, sir. But my niece, she's sick. I've got to go.
22: It's all right, Mrs. Dorman. Hey, if you promise to come back afterwards again, we don't want to lose you. The knights, the legend, after they've arrived here, what are they supposed to do then?
0: Whatever you do, sir, lock the door early on All Saints' Eve. And make the cross sign over the doorstep and on the windows.
22: But has anyone ever seen these things?
0: That's not for me to say. I know what I know, sir.
22: Who was here last year at the cottage?
0: No one, sir. The lady has owned the house, only stayed here in summer, and she always went to London a full month before the night. All Saints. I'm sorry to inconvenience you and your lady, but my niece is ill and I must go on Thursday.
22: I didn't tell Laura of the shapes that walked in their marble, partly because a legend concerning our house might trouble her, and partly, I think, from some more occult reason. I soon forgot about it myself, anyway. I was painting a portrait of Laura against the lattice window, and I couldn't think of much else.
23: There. Steak, potatoes. Oh, tell me I'm learning fast. Say it's as good as Mrs. Dorman, even if it isn't.
22: It looks beautiful.
23: Oh, the painting's coming along marvellously, darling.
22: Mm?
23: There's only one thing.
22: Mm? Oh, this is better than Mrs. Dorman. What's that?
23: I don't believe you. Harry, it's a lovely painting, but you've made me really beautiful.
22: Well, you are beautiful.
23: I love you.
22: Well, if you love me, get your elbow out of my dinner. Thursday passed off pretty well. Actually, the steak was like boots, and the potatoes were hardly cooked at all. But I loved her. I loved my darling. Friday came, and it's about what happened that Friday that I'm telling you now. I'll tell my story of it as quickly as I can. Everything that happened that day is burnt into my brain. I shall not forget anything, not leave anything out. You look sad, my darling.
23: Yes, I think I am. Or uneasy. I don't think I'm very well. It's not cold, is it?
22: What's the matter? No, not cold.
23: I've shivered lots of times this morning. Do you ever have presentiments of evil?
22: No. I shouldn't believe in them if I had.
23: I do. The night my father died, I knew it. He was right away in the north of Scotland. But I knew.
1: Harry! We haven't played the gramophone since we've been here. Oh, let's play it now. What shall we have?
22: She's sorted through our record collection, and she looked like a small child. I loved her then, that morning, more dearly than I've ever loved anyone in the whole of my life. It was the happiest time I've ever known, or hoped to know. The birds sang in the garden of our own home. The autumn was proving to be a mild one, and my Laura seemed gayer than ever she had been, despite her admittance to me that she thought she was not well. The music was beautiful. Laura was chatting away, and as I looked out through the windows at the mass of autumn colouring, the deep scarlet clouds slowly paled into leaden grey against a pale green sky. It was Friday, and Mrs. Dorman had gone off to look after a niece she swore was sick the day before, Thursday. I listened to the music and watched the graceful curve of my Laura's cheek. And it saddens me now, in retrospect, to remember that that day was the last time our now dusty gramophone records ever saw the light of day.
23: Must be millions of them in those marshes. The frogs. Harry, shall we get a little dog?
22: If you like.
23: Maybe not such a little one either. Let's have a Great Dane.
22: Great Dane?
23: Yes, so that everyone will be frightened and keep away.
22: Well, who do you want to keep away, for pity's sake?
23: People who shouldn't be here. Oh, I don't know. Burglars and things.
22: Well, I think any self-respecting burglar looking around this place would go away in disgust. Well, we might have something worth stealing one day, but not at the moment, my lovely. Anyway, Great Danes are awful cards.
23: Oh, they're not. They're huge.
22: Oh, sure they are. All feet and great lolloping head. All bluff, though. Pekingese would be more likely to create a din and scare away unwanted visitors.
23: Anyway, shall we get a dog? Not a Dane, then. A little mongrel or something. With one eye black and one eye brown. Call it Wag or Patch.
22: A dog called Wag or Patch shall be delivered here by the end of the week.
23: Oh,
22: promise.
23: Wonderful. I'd love a canary, too.
22: Well, then a canary you'll have, my darling. I'll give you anything in the world within my power. You know that.
23: I used to have a tortoise when I was a girl.
22: Hmm? Are you trying to turn the place into a zoo? Oh, is my pipe bothering you?
23: No, of course not. What's the time?
22: Half past ten. All the same, I think I'll take the last of it outside for a bit.
23: Last of what?
22: My pipe. Brutal to sit in here filling the place with strong Cavendish.
23: Oh, I don't mind. I'll come with you.
22: No, sweetheart, not tonight. You're much too tired. Shan't be long. You were shivering this morning.
23: I'm all right now, honestly.
22: Get to bed. I'll have an invalid to nurse tomorrow, as well as the boots to clean.
23: Kiss me, then.
22: Come on, pussy. You're tired. Housework's been too much for you.
23: Harry. Oh, Harry.
22: Oh, Laura, my sweet love. I'll not be long out there. Just...
23: taste of strong Cavendish. Oh, I am a bit tired.
22: Yes, I know.
23: We've been very happy today, haven't we, darling? Don't stay out too long.
22: I won't. What a night it was. The jagged masses of heavy dark cloud were rolling at intervals from horizon to horizon, and thin white wreaths covered the stars. Through all the rush of the cloud river, the moon swam, breasting the waves and disappearing again in darkness. I could see the church tower standing out black and grey against the sky. 11 o'clock already. My pipe was out. I looked in at the bedroom window and saw Laura half lying on her chair in front of her dressing table. My heart went out to her. I decided to take a walk up to the church. So, with a last look at my dearest wife, I left our cottage and began my walk. There must be a God, I thought to myself, and a God who was good. How otherwise could anything as sweet as Laura ever have been imagined?

when I reached the church, I noticed the door was open. I blamed myself for leaving it unlatched the other night. We were the only people who ever cared to come to the church, except on Sundays. I went inside. It seems strange, perhaps, that I should have gone halfway up the aisle before I remembered, with a sudden chill, followed by as sudden a rush of self-contempt, that this was the very day and hour when, according to tradition, the shapes drawn out man-size in marble began to walk. Having remembered the legend, I decided to go and have a look at the marble knights. I thought how pleasant it would be to tell Mrs. Dorman how ridiculous her fancies were, and how peacefully the marble figures slept on through the ghastly hour. With my hands in my pockets, I passed up the aisle. In the grey, dim light, the eastern end of the church looked larger than usual, and the arches above the two tombs looked larger too. And then the moon came out and showed me the reason. I stopped short, and my heart gave a leap that nearly choked me. The bodies were gone!

0: marble slabs lay wide and bare in the moonlight that slanted through the east window. Was I mad? I passed my hand over the smooth slabs. Some joke. The figures were gone, and I was alone in the church. Or was I? And then a horror seized me, a horror indefinable and indescribable, an overwhelming certainty of supreme and accomplished calamity. Laura! Laura! Laura! Ulrich. Get out of my way.
1: Hey, what are you? Hurry.
0: Let go. Let go. The marble figures have gone from the church. They've gone.
1: Oh, I'll have to give you a draft tomorrow, I see. You've been listening to old wives' tales.
0: I've seen the bare slabs, man. Let go.
1: Now, hurry, man. Listen to me, will you? Now, listen.
0: Are you... You gave me a scare, Doctor.
1: I'm going to old Palmer's place. His daughter's sick. I'll go by way of the church. Show me the bare slabs.
0: Well, you go if you like. I'm going home to my wife. Look, will you let go my arm?
1: Oh, rubbish, man. Do you think I'll permit that? Are you to go saying all your life that you've seen marble endowed with vitality? And me to go all my life saying you're a coward? No, sir, you shan't do it. Now, come on. Come on now. I'll prove to you you were dreaming.
2: We went back to that terrible church and walked up the aisle. Walked to the marble slabs. The doctor produced matches. I admit I closed my eyes. I knew the figures would not be there.
1: Here they are. You see, right enough. You've been dreaming or drinking. Asking your pardon for the imputation, eh?
2: I opened my eyes and looked, and by the dying matchlight I saw the two shapes in marble, hands in prayer.
1: Blast! I burnt my fingers. Oh, blasphemy in a church. Still, it wasn't meant. So, satisfied, Harry?
2: It must have been some trick of the light or something. Do you know, I was quite convinced they were gone.
1: I'm aware of that. You'll have to be careful of that brain of yours, my friend. Now I'm warning you.
2: Huh?
1: Hello? Something has been afoot here. His hand is broken.
2: What?
1: No, it's happened. See, it's broken. Maybe somebody tried to remove them.
2: They were both all right last time Laura and I came here.
1: Someone might have tried to prise them up.
2: That wouldn't account for my impression.
1: Too much painting and tobacco, and maybe indulgence in some of the hard stuff too, perhaps.
2: Never. Oh, look, come on, man, or my wife will be getting anxious. Oh, you come in and have a drop of whiskey with me and drink confusion to ghosts and better sense to me, won't you?
1: I ought to go to Palmer's, but... well, it's late. I'll leave it till tomorrow. She's not all that sick.
2: Oh, let's go back, then.
1: Aye. You're getting along fine in the cottages, then, Harry.
2: Oh, we're making do. Had a bit of a servant problem.
1: Who doesn't have servant troubles? You're not alone there, Harry. Ever since the day I came to the place, servants have driven me mad.
2: We walked to our cottage. We saw, as we walked up the path, the bright light streaming out of the front door. Presently, I noticed the parlor door was open, too. Had she gone out, I wondered. We passed into the parlor. It was all ablaze with candles. Her chair was empty, and her handkerchief and book lay on the floor. I turned to the window, and there, in the recess of the window, I saw her.
0: Laura! Good grief, man.
2: Oh, Laura. Laura, my baby, Laura. It's all right, my darling. I'm here.
0: Out of the way.
2: Laura, it's all right, pussy. Please, baby, I'm here. Oh, forgive me. She fell into my arms in a heap. I kissed her and held her. But I think I knew all the time that she was dead.
0: Please, what happened?
2: Her hands were tightly clenched.
0: I'm sorry. Sorry.
2: In one of them, she held something fast. When I was quite sure that she was dead and that nothing mattered at all anymore, I let the doctor open her hand to see what it was she held. It was a gray marble finger.

0: Beyond Midnight is presented every Friday night at 9:30 by Biotex, the new soak and pre-wash powder. 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
1: 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How's that for cleanness? 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
2: This week, A Winter's Tale, set in a pleasant residential neighborhood in the Canadian city of Montreal, where two attractive young women share a cozy, stylish apartment, their workaday problems and pleasures, and their dreams and uncertainties of the future. For Nicole Nugent, there's the question of whether or not she should marry the budding young novelist, Christopher Galloway. For Laura Prescott, still smarting from a broken love affair, there is her current plan to start a beer garden restaurant to put her penchant for German cooking profitably to work. But for Nicole Nugent and Laura Prescott, there will soon be a far more immediate and vital concern. There's a psychopath loose in the neighborhood. He's murdering people. And his victims, all are women. Our story, Face of the Foe, begins after this word.
4: Open up! It's me, Napoleon Bonaparte, Emperor of all France, much of the civilized world, and Louisiana if the deal falls through.
5: Quick, Pierre, hide in the closet. Napoleon must not find you here.
6: Coming now, Pete.
4: Ah, Josephine, I had to see you.
5: Napoleon, my dearest heart, what are you doing here? I thought you were at Waterloo.
4: I was, but it ended early. What is that? I smell cigarette smoke. You know I hate you to smoke.
5: I didn't. I don't. I started again.
4: Aha! The smoke coming from that closet. Come out of there, you scoundrel, and on guard.
5: It was only in there to pick up the dry cleaning.
4: Take that, you filthy escargot.
7: This world history lesson was brought to you by your American Cancer Society, which says smoking can be injurious to your health.
4: Touché!
7: In more ways than one,

0: picture this. A cool, blustery winter's evening in the city of Montreal. In front of a cozy fire in the living room of their shared apartment, Nicole Nugent and Laura Prescott sit over their after-dinner coffee.
1: Till Eulenspiegel. How does that sound to you as a name for my restaurant?
2: Till Eulenspiegel? What is it?
1: It's not a what is it, it's a who is it. A collection of satirical tales were written about him back in the 1500s. He was kind of a German hippie of his time. Liked to play tricks on the establishment, including innkeepers.
2: Now that you've told me, it's a great name. But will the customers know who he is?
1: His legend will be proclaimed on a plaque outside the door and on the back of our menu. I just hope this place I have an appointment to see tomorrow turns out to be as ideal as it sounds. It's a delicatessen restaurant with modern equipment, even an area at the side for outdoor tables and chairs, and it's right across from the university. A beer garden should have great appeal to college students.
2: That sounds perfect. How come the owner is giving it up?
1: He's retiring.
2: What time is your appointment with him?
1: Not until late tomorrow afternoon, so I have to try to get my mind off it. I'm going to a movie with Amy tonight. Want to join us?
2: No, thank you. This is the kind of evening to curl up in front of the fire with a good book. Especially if the man you're in love with is too busy writing one to curl up with you.
1: I take it Chris is on a deadline.
2: Again. I'm not sure I want to marry a man who's already married to a typewriter.
1: I wouldn't hesitate too long if a man like Christopher Galloway loved me.
2: Be careful on your way out. You may run into the man in apartment 4.
1: Oh, I hope not.
2: All we knew of the man in apartment 4 was the name on his mailbox, T. Oliphant. He'd moved in a month ago. A tall, stooped, cadaverous-looking character with a bald, high-domed head and a gray prison pallor look to his skin. Every time Laura and I encountered him in the lobby, he looked at us through his thick-lensed glasses in a way that gave us both the creeps. A cold, sneering look, as though we were reacting to something that thoroughly disgusted him.
1: He's a woman-hater, I'm sure of that.
2: Sybil Hepworth thinks he's the mad bomber.
1: It's ridiculous to even ask where Sybil Hepworth gets any of her ideas. But where does she get that one from?
2: Well, you know how he's always carrying a brown carton under his arm when he goes out? And she says she hears him hammering on something in his apartment all the time.
1: So she figures he's in there making bombs.
2: Well, you know Sybil. Sybil Hepworth was our apartment house busybody. Unfortunately, her apartment was right across the hall from ours. And now, as Laura left for her movie date, Sybil came flying out of her door to corner me with an idle comment about the weather, which was always her devious way of trying to strike up a gossip-laden conversation.
3: Real wintry night out, isn't it?
2: Yes, it is.
3: Not fit for man or beast, but I noticed it didn't daunt Miss Prescott none. She must have a very important engagement to go out to a night like this.
2: Very.
3: She's a beautiful girl. Used to see her going out all the time with a gentleman friend. But he doesn't seem to come around anymore. I suppose things between them must have gone pfft, as they say.
2: Gone what?
3: Pfft. You know, like they write in the gossip columns.
2: Oh, do you read the gossip columns, Miss Hepworth? I shouldn't think you'd have the time. Good night. I'd long ago reached the conclusion that Sybil Hepworth moved her bed out into the lobby at bedtime. But she was right about one thing. It was a real wintry night outside. I stirred up the flames in the fireplace, kicked off my shoes, and settled down on the sofa with my book. It was a murder mystery, a good one. I was so absorbed in the story I was reading that the sudden frantic pounding on the door gave me a start that nearly sent me out of my skin. Who could it be, and what was wrong? No one had rung the buzzer. Whoever it was, how had they gotten in? I was almost afraid to open the door, but the urgent hammering went on like a cry for help. I turned the catch and cautiously opened the door. The colorless, terrified face of a woman peered in at me.
4: Please, please let me in. Someone's after me.
5: My daddy was a mighty fine man. He taught me a thing or two. A woman can hurt, so you stay on your guard and beach nuts the tobacco you chew. Them times we'd go fishing, my daddy and me, he'd tell me everything he ever knew. You'd go after Big Mouth in close to the bank and beach nuts the tobacco you chew. Around here, beach nuts the word for chewing tobacco. And it's been that way, father and son, for a long, long time.
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4: Oh, let me in, please.
1: Yes, of course.
4: He was right behind me, all the way down Winnicott Road.
1: You're safe now. I've locked the door.
4: Oh, thank you. Thank you.
1: Come in and sit down. I'll get you some brandy, and then you can tell me what happened. With shaking hands, she put the armful of sheet music and books she was carrying on the coffee table and sat down heavily on the sofa. A big, ungainly woman with a round, childlike face framed by black sausage curls. In her late 30s, I figured, and well-to-do, judging by the pastel mink, velvet pantsuit, and pearl necklace she was wearing. I went into the kitchen and poured a generous measure of brandy into a glass, noting by my watch that it was 10:30. And at that moment, I suddenly remembered something that sent a shiver of fear down my spine. Only 4 nights ago, a woman had been found strangled inside a garage on Winnicott Road.
4: Thank you, Miss...
1: Nugent, Nicole Nugent.
4: I'm Kathleen Windsor. I live on Winnicott Road, close to Queen Mary. I was on my way home...
1: And someone was following you?
4: Yes, yes. He followed me along Côte Saint-Luc from Girouard and then down Winnicott. I crossed the street and he crossed right behind me, getting closer and closer.
1: How frightening.
4: I knew I couldn't reach my house, so I turned and ran down Phoebe Lane.
1: Did he come after you?
4: Yes, he stopped for just a minute, and then I heard him coming. That's when I ran in and started pounding on your door. Oh, thank heaven you were here to let me in.
1: But how did you get into the lobby without ringing the buzzer?
4: Well, I didn't have to ring. The door wasn't locked.
1: Oh, that's what I was afraid of. We've been having trouble with a lock on that door. I guess the janitor hasn't fixed it yet.
4: Well, you'd better see that he does. But I am grateful that it was still broken tonight.
1: Perhaps I should call the police. Could you give them any description of the man?
4: No. I just ran when I heard him getting closer. I only glanced at him once when I crossed the street on Winnicott before he came across after me.
1: What did he look like?
4: Kind of short, I think, with a dark coat. I couldn't really see. It was dark and he was in the shadows. I was really too frightened to notice.
1: Oh, I understand.
4: You see... Only last Monday night, a girl from my church choir was murdered on Winnicott Road.
1: Yes, I read about it. It must be awful when it's someone you knew.
4: Elsie Grimberger. She sang the solo sometimes. Had a beautiful soprano voice.
1: Shall I get you some more brandy?
4: No. No, I have to go home. Mother would be so worried if she knew. She's always warning me to come straight home after choir practice.
1: You live with your mother?
4: Yes, but she's in the hospital now. Has been for weeks, poor thing, with a broken hip. If we were to call the police, something might appear in the paper to worry her.
1: I don't think you have enough of a description to be of any help to them. And I'm sure the man isn't still hanging about.
4: Oh, dear, I hope not. To tell you the truth, I'm frightened about walking home from here.
2: Oh, but I won't let you walk home alone. I'll go with you.
4: Oh, that's very kind, but do you really think you should? I mean, that means from my house back here, you'd be walking alone.
2: Now that she mentioned it, the idea didn't exactly appeal to me. We were in definite need of an escort. And almost at once I thought of Mr. Matry, the janitor. If he were home, he wouldn't mind, I was sure. I remembered his telling me how he liked to take walks at night. There he is now. In just a few minutes, you'll be safely home. Hello, Mr. Matry. This is so good of you.
9: No trouble at all, Miss Nugent.
2: This is Miss Windsor. She lives just down the street on Winnicott Road.
4: Thank you ever so much for coming to our rescue, Mr. Matry.
2: A sudden suspicion dawned on me. Was Kathleen Windsor just imagining things? Had a man actually been following her, or was it only wishful thinking? She was close to 40, I was sure of it. But when it came to men and mother, it appeared she was just a naughty little girl. Mr. Matry's broad, swarthy face remained expressionless at all of the fawning and giggling Kathleen Windsor couldn't seem to refrain from. Your things are on the coffee table, Miss Windsor. Don't forget them.
4: Oh, yes, my music. I'm going to be singing a solo this Sunday. Are you a church-going man, Mr. Matry?
9: Yes, I go to church every week.
2: As the three of us came out of the apartment, I saw the door across the hall furtively closed. I knew that Sybil Hepworth had had her eyes and ears open. A full moon rode high behind a veil of clouds. We walked quickly, heads down against the wind, and arrived at Seabury House in a few minutes' time. A doorman in maroon and gold livery tipped his hat to Kathleen Windsor, swung the outer door open, and admitted us into the inner sanctum. We rode a whispery, silent elevator to the fourth floor, walked down a thickly carpeted, softly lit hall to a plum-colored door numbered 415. We waited while Kathleen Windsor searched her purse for her keys, found them, and opened the door.
4: Won't you please come in for a moment? Both of you. Just to see that everything's all right.
2: Yes, of course, just for a moment.
4: He might have gotten into my apartment somehow.
9: No, that does not seem very likely to me. It would be very difficult to get past that doorman and through a locked door.
2: But we'll make certain you're safe before we leave. Won't we, Mr. Matry?
9: Of course.
2: Mr. Matry patiently looked into every corner and cupboard and checked the window leading to the fire escape.
9: There is no one here. You do not have to worry.
4: But the other rooms, Mr. Matry, would you mind?
2: He went into the kitchen, the bathroom, and Kathleen's mother's room, looking behind curtains and doors and the clothes hanging in closets. Finally, we walked together into the room that I knew at once belonged to Kathleen Windsor. A little girl's room, all pink and white with ruffled curtains and a menagerie of stuffed animals on a canopied four-poster bed. From a rocking chair in the corner, a giant plush teddy bear stared at me with glass-button eyes.
9: It's all right, Miss Windsor. I've looked everywhere. There is no one.
4: I know you're going to think this is silly of me, Mr. Matry, but there is one other place he could be hiding. Would you just take one little peek under my bed?

0: When a skin injury makes your child cry out in pain,
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0: Remember Camphophonique. Camphophonique is the multipurpose family medication that instantly stops the pain of

0: even cold sores and fever blisters. Camphophonique gently penetrates skin injuries to kill germs, protect against infection, helps nature heal skin injuries. 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Camphophonique.
1: The 0 Hour continues after this.

0: Kathleen Windsor seemed rather ludicrous. I was looking ahead to the following evening when that struggling young novelist, Christopher Galloway, would tear himself away from his current literary effort long enough to take me out to dinner. But it was just my luck to wake up the next morning with a cold.
1: Cheer up. 2 weeks from now, you'll be sunning yourself on the sands of Jamaica, where probably no one's ever even heard of a cold.
0: Oh, right now, my only concern is about my date with Chris tonight. Any time he's willing to take off when he's on a deadline is pure gold.
1: Yes. A glass of freshly squeezed vitamin C. Maybe if you take it easy all day, you'll feel better tonight.
0: Oh, maybe.
1: Too bad you had to go out at all last night.
0: My big errand of mercy. It was a fool's errand, I'm sure. That poor, silly woman. You should have seen her bedroom, Laura. It looked like something out of an old Shirley Temple movie.
1: Well, from what you told me, I guess her mother just never let her grow up.
0: Her mother should have seen her last night, giggling and fawning over poor little Mr. Mattrai.
1: How was Mr. Mattrai taking it?
0: He didn't say anything after we left. You know how quiet and polite he always is. I caught him staring at her a couple of times, though.
1: Hey, we better remind him to fix that lock on the lobby door.
0: Oh, we met T. Oliphant in the lobby on our way out last night. And you should have seen the way he stared at Kathleen Windsor.
1: I've seen the way he stares at me, and that's enough.
0: It was strange. He looked her up and down with that awful sneer of his.
1: Maybe he doesn't approve of women in mink coats.
0: A mink and an apartment at Seabury House. Whatever it is that Kathleen Windsor lacks, it is money, anyway.
1: Well, minks aren't in my line. All I want is a nice going little restaurant. I hope this place I'm seeing today will be it. Keep your fingers crossed.
0: I will. That's about as much activity as I feel up to. It was a long, cold day. Even bundled up under blankets on the sofa in front of a roaring fire, I couldn't stop shivering. I kept trying to get Chris on the phone, but the line was always busy. I knew he had the receiver off the hook. Another annoying habit of his when he was in the throes of creation.

0: Finally. I've been trying to ring you all day.
1: Oh, you know I sometimes take the phone off the hook when I'm writing.
0: Yes, I know. It's very frustrating.
1: What's the matter, Buffett? You sound a little out of sorts.
0: Oh, I'm sorry, Chris. I have a cold, that's all.
1: Oh, poor Miss Muffet. I thought you sounded a little fuzzy. Hey, what does this do to our dinner date?
0: Cancels it, I'm afraid. I just don't think I should go out tonight.
1: Oh, well then how about me bringing dinner in? Your favorite, Chinese food. Or would you rather not have any company at all?
0: Not just any company, but you and Chinese food sound perfect. I'm rallying already.
1: Good girl. I'll be there soon, and I won't stay too late.
0: Oh, it's just as well. Probably full of germs.
1: Seeing as how they're your germs, I'll risk it. I'll see you, Buffy.

0: Muffet. Chris always called me that, with affection, but also with a twinkle of amusement in his eye that he wouldn't explain. I couldn't honestly say why I didn't jump at the chance to marry Chris. I loved him and he loved me. We both knew it without having to say it all the time. But I also knew his commitment to his work might sometimes come between us. Was that the real reason I put off saying yes? Right now, with the man of my life due any minute, I thought I'd better try to make myself as appealing as anybody with a cold of the nose could be. About all I could manage was a touch of eye makeup and a few strokes of the hairbrush. At least it took some of the lackluster from my eyes and returned a little of the sheen to my hair.
1: Hello, darling. How's my mother feel, huh?
0: I'll live. Especially now that help's arrived.
1: With provisions. Here we are. Beef, wonton, lobster, shrimp, fried rice, pineapple chicken, and pork chop suey.
0: Sounds fantastic. Even to my poor, dull taste buds.
1: Hey, where's Laura? I brought dinner for three.
0: Well, she should be back any time. She went to check out a location for a restaurant. It sounded perfect.
1: Oh, good. Well, let's get everything all ready. She may be in the mood for celebration when she comes in.
2: I don't have anything to celebrate. The property wasn't even for sale.
0: Not for sale? But I thought you talked to the owner on the telephone.
2: Well, I thought I did, too. I told him he'd called me in answer to my ad. But he swore it wasn't he who called.
0: Then who was it?
2: He said it must have been some joker. Some joke.
1: I wonder why anyone would do something like that.
2: Don't ask me. Maybe running a wanted ad in the paper on my own wasn't such a good idea.
1: Oh, shouldn't be anything wrong with that. Let's see the ad.
0: Oh, my God.
2: Nikki, what's the matter?
1: What is it, Buffett?
0: That story in the paper. Look what it says. I pointed to a small news item at the bottom of the page. Woman found strangled was the headline. Below it, with disbelieving eyes, I read, early this morning, the body of a woman identified as Kathleen Windsor was found in her apartment at Seabury House on Winnicott Road. She'd been strangled.

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2: Sphyg what?
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3: 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I'd like to celebrate 50 more. 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
2: sphygmomanometer. So this was a trick, huh?
3: I thought of it after reading a Heart Association booklet on high blood pressure. You ought to read it.
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9: Star, this is Dr. Zavor from Medicus, our Earth colony on Venus.
10: Captain Star?
9: The doctor is here on an urgent mercy mission. A very mysterious plague has struck America.
10: One that could bring death to every Earthman unless there is some way to stop it immediately.
8: What type of plague does it seem to be, Doctor?
10: We're not certain, Captain. It has all the symptoms of both a galactic plague on Callista and a radiant plague on Mercury.
8: Mm-hmm. Has any treatment been undertaken so far?
10: We have administered the treatment of both known plagues, but the drugs in each seem to counteract each other. And in most cases, makes the patient worse.
9: Mm. 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You'll blast for Venus immediately.
8: What's my assignment, sir?
9: You will assist Dr. Savoy in any way you can to help stop the mysterious America's plague.

0: Max Anderson, shooting star at Nova City Spaceport. 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
0: Well, she's all yours, Skipper.
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1: Radio!

0: Americus is located in a little-known section of the backwoods on Venus. It's only been settled and colonized for a few short Earth months.
1: Yes, sir, I remember when the colonization started.
2: And so do I. The entire space fleet was on standby, blue alert. They really expected trouble from the natives.
0: There was no trouble. The natives haven't been exactly friendly. But at least they haven't been hostile.
1: The terrain's solid graphs show that Americus is flat jungle land, except for a singular chain of mountains.
0: That is correct. The atmospheric generators were set up in the mountains so that the valley could be converted to Earth-type atmosphere. The conversion took place 2 Earth weeks ago.
1: And is this when the plague started?
0: Yes. At first, I thought that it might be a reaction to the new atmosphere. The colonists threw away their spacesuits. But the few who kept them also became afflicted. So my theory was proved wrong.
1: Was a check made with the natives to see if this plague was a local condition?
0: We tried to make such a check, but we couldn't locate any of the natives.
1: I see. Well, then it's possible that the natives are either aware of the plague and are avoiding it, or they are responsible for starting it.
0: It must be considered, Captain.
1: Yes. Oh, what are your plans, Dr. DeBoer?
0: Solar Medical Division has given me a small supply of Imbrin.
2: Imbrin is a very rare vaccine.
1: Yeah, so rare that it can't be made in a great enough quantity to be used by all colonists.
0: Yes. Then my supply is limited in fresh. I hope that I will be able to find some local drug that can be mixed with the Imbrin that will stop the America's plague.
1: Oh, that could take weeks, Doctor. I understood from Commodore Bradford that
3: Skipper,
1: we heard...
3: Skipper, come here quick. Americus is on the visor wave. They're calling Dr. DeBoer.
1: Oh. Captain Starr. Go ahead, Americus.
4: All right. Americus, plague has taken everything.
1: Huh?
4: Women and children first, then...
1: Americus, go ahead.
4: No one left on their feet. We can't.
1: Americus, come in. Shooting start, Americus, come in.
3: Skipper, it's been cut out of the other end.
1: How long does it take America's plague to kill?
0: It depends, naturally, but about 48 to 72 atom hours.
1: We should be able to set down America's in 6 atom hours. That doesn't give us much time to find a way to stop the plague, but that's all the time we have.
2: Well, can't the Earthians and America's get help from Venus Town?
0: No, each colony in case of disease becomes a single unit under colonization laws. And under existing circumstances, none of you have to remain in America's. It is my sole responsibility now.
1: If we decide to stay, Doctor, what precautions do you suggest?
2: You mean you'd consider leaving now?
1: Answer my question.
0: I would suggest an immediate injection of Imbrin.
1: Then start your inoculations. We're going to America's with you.

0: Emergency wards like this one have been set up in every available building. The small shots of Invin have been given for the worst cases.
1: Uh-huh. When's Dr. Savoy?
0: He's experimenting with Invin combinations. Still trying to isolate the germ.
1: And who is Ankres, the man Savoy wants me to talk to?
0: A native Venusian.
1: Oh, I didn't know there were any natives left here.
0: Neither did Dr. Savoy. Angra was cast out of his tribe for being so friendly with the Earth people. So he says. This is Angra's bed.
1: Uh-huh. What's his condition?
0: I'm serious, but different from the others.
1: Different? Different in what way?
0: Well, his fever isn't quite as high, and the shaking or quivering isn't as violent.
1: Do all the victims quiver like Angra?
0: Worse. Angra? Angra. This is Captain Star of the Space Fleet.
2: Most happy to make acquaintance.
1: Angra, do you know anything about America's plague?
2: Angra, no, nothing.
1: Well, have your people ever had anything like it among them?
2: Cannot talk against tribe's wishes.
1: But your people have cast you out of the tribe, haven't they?
2: You must find chief of native named Kildar.
1: Kildar?
2: Yes, you must hurry. Very little time left. Very little time.

0: Well, I've gone over the terrain solidograph, Skipper.
1: How does it look, Stripes?
0: Rough. Here, take a look. Mm. You know, it's going to be hard making our way through the jungles to where the natives live.
2: Then they're not in this vicinity?
1: They were until the atmospheric generators were installed. Since they're not used to Earth-type atmosphere, they had to leave.
2: But what about Angra?
1: Well, oxygen capsules have made it possible for him to stay here.
2: Then the natives do have a good reason to want to get rid of the Earth people.
0: One of the best. Dispossession.
1: America's plague is either a disease common to the locale or something that the natives have created to kill the Earth people.
2: Mm. Well, if it's common to the locale, then the natives should help us.
0: All we have to do is find them.
3: I've just injected an embryo combination into one of the patients.
1: Any reaction, Doctor?
3: I won't be able to tell for a few hours. Can only pray it will help.
0: Hey, what's that? It's a thunderstorm, Skipper. I didn't know that it rained on Venus, Doctor.
3: An atmospheric reaction to the new generators. Will this stop you from leaving, Star?
1: No, we'll leave as we planned. In 1 hour.
3: But you
1: every
3: think
1: minute counts, Doctor. These people in the emergency ward need help as much as they can get. We can find this Chief Kildar, maybe we can get the information we need.
3: I only hope the people can hold up.
1: Stripes, get our space equipment ready.
0: Right away, Skipper.
1: If you need jail, Doctor, we can leave her here with you.
3: There is nothing to be done here now, Star, except wait. Wait for you to return. Godspeed.

0: we'll be out of the valley soon.
1: Yeah. Yeah, if we don't drown first.
0: We'll have to use our oxygen headgear.
2: And I have a small supply of oxygen, Captain.
0: Good, keep them. We'll need them in case something happens to our headgear.
1: You know, Skipper, I would... Hey, it's a portable communicator. Let me get... Cadet Sergeant Stripes, go ahead.
3: This is Ivor. Patients have taken a turn for the worst. We have fought that.
0: There are some tanks in our ship, Ivor.
3: Just a minute, sir. I can't hear you. Now, go ahead.
0: There are some tanks in our ship. Get them out and put all your patients in suspended animation.
3: But that won't help. The medic's tank.
0: No, but it should help stall the fatalities. It'll at least give us a few hours to find Sildar.
3: Very well. But hurry, Star. I have a feeling that the end is in sight.
0: Everyone, test their headgear.
4: Is your translator working?
5: Yes.
4: How about you, Stripe?
6: You're coming through. Okay, Skipper.
4: Let's move as fast as we can.
5: Skipper, look, I have a feeling that we're being followed.
4: I know, Gale. I've had the same feeling ever since we left America.

0: probably where the natives worship. That's where we'll go.
1: Right. Jump, and Jupiter, look, Skipper.
0: Just stand still.
2: What is that?
1: It looks like a giant turtle with a Martian wildcat body.
0: Don't move.
1: Well, where are they going to stand here and let it kill us? Are we?
0: Tell them to get about 10 feet away. Use your flat.
1: Oh, you know it.
3: Danger for the passengers.
1: What's that?
0: It's a native. Like angry.
1: But where'd he come from?
3: I have been following you for many of hours, people.
0: Who are you?
3: Remove your headpieces.
1: Remove
3: them. As I say.
0: Take them off.
1: But
3: give them to me.
4: But we won't be able to breathe in this atmosphere for long.
5: Give him the helmet.
3: You are very wise, this man.
4: But, all right now. Who are you?
3: Hilda, chief of America's natives. Now, if you will do as I say, no harm will come to you. But if you disobey me, my people will take the necessary steps.
4: People? What people?
3: They are all around us, man, but will not show themselves unless I give them a command.
2: When?
3: Shall I prove it?
4: No, wait a minute. I'm convinced.
5: What do you want us to do?
3: Match your wits against ours, man.
5: What do you mean?
3: You want to know the secret to the America's plague, do you not?
5: Yes, we do.
3: Then it will be up to you to find the secret.
4: Up to us? What does he mean?
5: So we're going
4: to
5: play games, I think.
3: That is correct. Here among my domain, the secret to the sickness that shapes like the conma trees can be found. If you are smart.
5: All right, it's your game, Childar. What are the rules?
3: Huh? I will destroy your helmet.
2: Oh, sorry.
4: We'll never get out of here now.
3: Next time, we'll take your supply of oxygen.
4: I'm going to take mine.
2: Oh, no.
3: You may keep one. That means you have only a few hours in which to find the secret. Or you die. Give me your capsule.
5: All right. Give him the capsule.
2: All right.
5: Give it to him.
2: Here.
3: Now, you are free to roam my domain. Good luck, Earth.

0: is there?
1: With all the priests here in the temple, it seems to be some sort of religious ritual.
0: But how is this going to help us find the secret of the American plane?
2: I wish we could. Hey, look, Skipper. There's something down.
0: Look, some natives are carrying a... Well, I can't quite make out what it is.
1: Looks like very large eggs.
0: But what do they be?
1: I don't know.
0: They're opening the eggs. Oh, look.
2: Great thing in the universe, Skipper.
0: Oh.
1: Right, every creature comes out of the eggs. Priests decapitate them and throw them out in the crowd.
2: Yeah, and the natives are eating them.
0: Oh, how horrible.
3: Kala, obra, obra, obra.
1: The monster.
0: The monster?
1: Yeah, that must be the answer.
2: What do you mean, what's the answer?
0: Oh.
1: Come on, we're going eggs.
2: Still don't get it, Skipper.
1: Those eggs the natives were opening must be the eggs from the monster that we saw earlier.
2: Oh, I know, but they were spidery things. In fact, they look like a spider. Well, how could they grow up to look like the monster we saw?
0: Yes.
1: Well, a butterfly looks like a worm before it develops.
2: Yeah,
1: Well, why couldn't those monsters resemble a spider before they're grown?
2: Oh, I'm still not with you, Skipper. I'm in outer space somewhere.
1: All right, I'll explain later. Right now, let's look through the reeds out there for large eggs.
2: Okay.
1: You stay here on the bank, Dale.
0: Right, Skipper.
1: Come on, Stretch.
2: Well, where do you expect these eggs to be?
1: Somewhere in this vicinity. Remember how Kildar controlled the monster?
2: Yeah.
1: Well, that could mean that the monster is worshipped by the natives.
2: How?
1: Like the animals on Io. And like animals in ancient history.
2: I don't get you.
1: Well, in India, in the 20th century, the natives worshipped white elephants. If anyone abused them, they'd be killed.
2: Yeah, I remember. But I still don't see...
1: Right. I found one here.
2: What? Here.
1: And another one.
2: Well,
1: come on. Right. Look on the bank.
2: Hey, it's Gale.
1: Something's happened. Gale.
2: Let's see if she's starting to quiver. Does that mean she's got the
1: I don't know.
2: Too?
1: We've got to get her back to America. What do you mean we can't leave Kildar? We've obeyed your rules.
4: Yes, but you are much cleverer than I thought.
1: You mean we've found the secret of America's plague?
4: You'll never live to take us back with you.
2: Then you never intended to let us out of here alive.
4: I didn't think you would learn so fast, Esmond.
2: Kildar,
4: Esmond, you forget that all I have to do is blow this whistle. And my people will do as I command.
1: What whistle, Kildar?
4: The one around my neck, man.
1: You must have lost it, Kildar. It isn't there.
4: That can't be.
1: Grab the whistle, Stripe. Hurry.
2: I got it.
1: All right, Kildar. Now we're going to play another game called Back to America. Only this time we're going to play it according to our rules.
4: You'll never get out alive, Earthman.
1: Then neither will you. Now help Stripe carry Gale. I'll carry the eggs. We're going to America.
4: My people have already missed me. They will soon overtake you.
1: Not as long as there's breath in me, Kildar.
4: You have little breath now, Earthman. You will never last to reach marriage.
1: Don't bet on that, Kildar. Don't bet on Keep moving, Kildar. I haven't breathed my last one yet. Stripes, are you all right? Stripes, can you hear me?
2: Yeah, Skipper. I'm still with you.
1: It's not far now. We gotta make it.
2: Yeah. Yeah, we gotta make it. We got to.

0: You can't stop power strikes. You can't. If we stop, we'll never start again.
1: You are right, Earthman.
2: Skipper, I can't.
0: Right.
1: I've won, Earthman. Your friend has gone. Your female friend in my arms is also gone. You will be next.
0: Not yet, Kildar. Not yet. Just keep carrying Gale. Don't put her down. Keep moving. I said move.
1: It's no use, Earthman. The game is over.
0: Stay back, Kildar. Stay back.
3: Who are you?
0: Come with a blast. And move and out, blast you. Kane, Crawford, give me a hand. Star. Star. Can you hear me?
4: Commodore Bradford. Oh, I hear you. And it's music to my ears.
0: Dr. Zavor contacted us.
4: Never mind, Commodore. Take these eggs. Get Kildar to show you how to use them. They can stop the American plague. We've got to hurry. Then never mind us. We've got to...

0: You know, Commodore, there are very few times that an enlisted man's glad to see his commanding officer, but, oh, this was one of those times. You know, well, I was so happy I'd even give a few of my stripes back.
1: Oh, come
2: I let
1: now,
2: you
1: Sergeant.
2: Keep them on one condition.
0: Yeah, what's that?
2: That you're right. The Commodore is not a bad guy. 500 times.
1: Well, there's only one catch to that, Commodore.
2: What's that, Dale?
1: Stripes' old trouble is coming out again. He can't write.
0: Oh, now, wait a minute.
3: Well, then, Kildare did agree to show Dr. Savore how to use the Monster Egg, huh?
2: Yes. After some persuasion.
3: Well, then the drug you needed, Dr. Savore, for the America's Plague was in the spidery creature in the egg, huh?
2: Yes. And I have also found many other uses for the special drug that can be obtained from this source. It will be a big boon to Solar Medical Division.
4: We have taken Kildare prisoner, and he will stand trial. We have talked to his people. They are willing to help the colonists here any way that they can. In fact, they are moving back into the valley just as soon as they learn how to make the necessary adjustments to Earth-type atmosphere.
2: It'll be a great help to our colony, Captain Starr. And the people of America's will always be grateful to you.
3: Well, Doctor, it proves once again that there is some good in all people. And as long as that's true, we'll have a great universe.

Captain Star of the Space Fleet is based on characters created by Tom Hubbard and written for radio by Tom Hubbard and Fred Eggers. John Larch is heard as Captain Star, Jane Harlan as Gail Archer, and Tom Hubbard as Cadet Sergeant Stripe. Captain Star comes to you transcribed from Hollywood.

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7: The Diary of Fate. Fate plays no favorites. It could happen to you. In the Diary of Fate. Yes, here it is. The name, Edward Matthews. Occupation, farmer. A universally respected endeavor, but frustrating to you, Edward, because it entailed hard work and no prospect of immediate wealth. You sold your farm and with your wife, Ida, left for the city where you thought a man with money in his pockets could not fail. But again, you failed. Soon your money was gone and you were faced with a decision, and you chose for evil. And then I, fate, intervened with little things. A broken bottle lying in the rut of a country road. A forgotten automobile jack. A flat tire. Yes, they changed the whole course of your life. And now, Edward Matthews, because of those little things, your life will soon be destroyed. Soon it will be time for the final entry, under the name Edward Matthews. When I have written, I will read from his record in The Diary of Fate.

0: life record of Edward Matthews now lies open before me. And for a brief moment, I, fate, look ahead to a single instant of ultimate decision.
1: Oh, Ed, I'm afraid.
2: Well, don't be. Nothing can go wrong. Now, here's what we'll do. Tonight, after the old man goes to bed, I'll sneak into his room, take care of him, and get the money. Then we'll hide it outside under that big rock by the spring house.
1: He'll recognize you, Ed.
2: No, Ida. He won't recognize me. He'll be dead.
0: Yes, in the life of Edward Matthews, a grim and ruthless decision was made. A decision for evil. It was then that I, fate, again began to employ the trivial, seemingly unimportant things that determine the inevitable outcome. It is ever thus. Trifles? Yes. Remember how it all started, Edward? You and your wife had left Crane City and were driving over a lonely country road in a second-hand car you had bought with the last of your money.
1: Ed, I think selling the farm was a mistake.
2: Why? Just because we had a little bad luck so far?
1: No. With the farm, we had a home and a roof over our heads.
2: Look, Ida, a farm spells work and more work and nothing more.
1: And what about you in Crane City? You worked every day and most of every night, seeing people, talking business, worrying.
2: That's another story. I made a mistake in Crane City. I trusted the wrong man, that's all.
1: Well, I'm not crying for calico and a butter churn. I just think that farming's the thing you know best.
2: Ida, when we get to St. Louis and I'm underway with Roberts and his friends, you'll see things differently.
1: I thought you needed money before you could go into business with Mr. Roberts.
2: I do. I need a decent stake, but that won't be hard to raise. Look, I'm no fool, Ida. I know a good thing.
1: Ed, look out. That broken bottle. Ed, watch out!
3: Oh,
1: oh,
3: flat.
0: Yes, Edward. A broken bottle in your pack. It was a little thing. And now you were stopped on a country road with a flat tire.
1: You would be stupid enough to throw a broken bottle into a wagon, Russ.
2: Oh, the world's full of stupid people. Hey. Ida, did you move the tools? I have the jack right here alongside the spare tire.
1: Oh, I'm sorry, dear. In the confusion of packing, I must have taken it out and left it in the garage.
2: Oh, you're constantly forgetting things.
1: Darling, I do try to be careful. Oh, look, at a farmhouse. Maybe we can get help there.
2: Well, it's our only hope.
4: Well, what are you wanting now? Oh, I'm sorry, stranger. I thought you were someone else.
5: Someone else? But not exactly a friend, though.
4: Hardly. You know, count named Luke Huggins. But my hired hand of yesterday had to run him off the place. Hunter, what can I do for you?
5: Well, I've got a flat tire, and I don't have a jack in my car.
4: Well, I guess I can help you out all right. You're alone?
5: No, my wife's with me in the car.
4: Well, fetch her. You might as well be comfortable in here. You folks hungry?
5: Well, yeah, now that you mention it. Guess it's been a good 5 hours since we had lunch. Look, we'll be glad to pay for anything.
4: Never mind, lad. Can your wife cook?
5: Certainly can. She was raised on a farm.
4: Good. Get her. I'm alone here now, and I'm not much of a hand around the stove. I've got the food, and you've got the cook. We should get along all right.
5: So you see, Mr. Blake, that was the last I had to do with farming.
4: And you, Mrs. Matthews, how do you feel about your husband leaving the land?
1: I don't know, Mr. Blake. It's up to Ed.
4: Well, I'll admit, you'll never be a millionaire tilling the land, even with tractors and the like. But I don't know of many hungry farmers, either.
1: You see, Ed, you may not get rich out of it, but it's...
5: Never mind that. Mr. Blake isn't interested in our personal problems.
4: You're wrong, young man. I am interested.
5: What do you mean?
4: Well, you see, I need help. I need a man in the field, and Mrs. Matthews can take care of the house for me. And I can pay well.
5: All right. All right. It's a deal.
0: Yes, Edward. Because of little things. A broken bottle and the forgotten Jack. You now had an opportunity to return to farming. The work you knew best. But an hour later, as you walked through the dimly lighted hall toward Cyrus Blake's room, you thought only of St. Louis and Mr. Roberts and the easy riches that awaited you if you had the initial investment. You were about to knock on the half-open door when you saw something. Something that rooted you to your tracks. In the half-shadows of his room, Cyrus Blake was hiding a small metal box behind some loose bricks of the fireplace. Quickly, you retraced your steps in silence until you were yards from the bedroom. Then, you approached again, noisily.
2: Mr. Blake?
4: Oh, it's you,
2: Yes, sir. Thought I'd check with you about the morning chores. May I come in?
4: Yes, of course.
2: Oh, thanks, Mr. Blake. Now, sir, about tomorrow,
4: You're pretty sly, aren't you?
2: Sly? Why, what do you mean, Mr. Blake?
4: Coming in here this way? Your first day on the job?
2: I see what you mean, sort of. Polishing the apple a bit, isn't it?
4: Yeah, that's it. Yeah, but I was just joking with you, Ed. I'm glad to see you're anxious to get going.
2: Yes, sir.

0: Hello there.
1: Good morning.
2: Hello.
3: Good morning, folks. My name's Tuttle.
1: Oh, Mr. Tuttle, the sheriff. Mr. Blake mentioned that you'd be here early.
3: Yeah, rain or shine. I missed the call 10 years. Yeah, I'm sort of postman, too.
2: Well, glad to know you, Mr. Tuttle. I'm Eddie Matthews, and this is my wife, Ida.
3: Yeah.
2: We've gone to work for Mr. Blake.
3: Yeah, I'm glad to hear that. I'm certain you're going to work out better than that there, Blue Cummings.
2: What was he like, Sheriff?
3: He's bad, mister. He wasn't strong enough to do the work of three men. He's a bad one.
1: Where is he now?
3: Yeah, it's hard to say. Probably up here someplace.
1: Well, do you think he'd come back here to make trouble for Mr. Blake or stuff?
3: Yeah, it's hard to say, ma'am. He and Cyrus argued something fierce before Luke left.
2: Well, I'll keep my eyes open, Sheriff. Oh, is that the mail for Mr. Blake?
3: Yeah, just some papers and magazines. Here you are.
2: Thanks, Sheriff.
3: Yeah, see you folks tomorrow, I reckon. They're glad you're going to be with us. Bye now.
2: Bye, Sheriff.
1: Ed, I'm frightened of that Luke fellow.
2: No worry, Ida. I don't think we'll be around here too long.
1: What? Why, Ed, only a minute ago you said things were all right, that we wouldn't be running off.
2: And we won't be, Ida. Not for a while, anyway. Not before I can get my hands on Cyrus Blake's strong box.
4: Yes, Edward Matthews. You had made your decision. A decision for evil. And even as you chose, a plan was set in motion. And the end for you was certain. Soon there would be no turning back. And soon I would be able to record your final entry in the Diary of Fate.

0: Yes, Edward, because of a broken bottle in your path. You stopped at the farm of Cyrus Blake, and now it was transformed into a place of golden opportunity. For you had caught sight of a black metal box. A box being hidden by old Cyrus behind the bricks of the fireplace in his bedroom. And you decided then and there to have that box and its contents. Even 2 days later, as Ida chattered about an invitation she had received, you could think of nothing else.
1: Mrs. Todd and Mrs. Lawson seem like very nice ladies. Don't you think so, Ed?
2: Huh? Oh, yes.
1: They told me all about the church activities and made me promise to come and bring you to the social next week. Do you think we can go, Ed?
2: Huh? Go where?
1: To the church social in town next week. We've been invited.
2: Listen, Ida, I don't want you to have anything to do with the people around here.
1: But, Ed, they're so nice and friendly.
2: Yeah, well, we don't need any friends here. I don't want anybody finding out too much about us.
1: Now, what do you mean by that?
2: Look, when you and the old man were out in the chicken yard this morning, I sneaked a look in that tin box of his. And just like I figured, it's full of money. Big bills. I'm going to get that money, Ida.
1: Oh, Ed, please, we'd be caught, sure.
2: No, we won't. I'll take care of that.
1: What are you going to do?
2: I don't know yet, but I'll figure it out. Something will happen and give us a chance. You'll see. We'll just keep waiting until the right time.
0: The chance you were waiting for came much sooner than you expected, Edward. The very next afternoon, you had gone to the little pasture at the far corner of the farm to check the fences. And there, half hidden under a stack of straw, you found something that sent the blood pounding through your veins. You ran back to the house and found Ida.
2: Ida!
3: Ida!
2: Ida,
3: here, Ed.
1: What's the matter?
2: Where's the old man?
1: I don't know. I suppose he's taking his nap. Why?
2: Good. Come on with me. I think I've got the answer to all our problems, Ida. And it's down there in that corner pasture.
1: What did you find down here that's so important?
2: You'll see. Now, wait till I move back this straw. There.
1: Oh, it's a man. He's dead. Oh, Ed, who is it?
2: It's Luke Huggins. That's who it is. Look, he was kicked by one of the horses, see? There's the print of the horseshoe, right in the head.
1: Yeah.
2: Probably tried to steal one after the old man fired him, and that's what happened.
1: But you said it was the
2: yes,
1: answer.
2: Yes, it's the answer to our problems, and it is. We gotta hide Luke's body so it'll never be found.
1: Hide it? But why, Ed, why?
2: Look, no one knows he's dead. They all think he's up in the mountains. We're gonna bury him in the ground under this straw pile, and we gotta do it before the old man wakes up. Now, come on.
1: Wait, Ed, I still don't see what you mean.
2: Ida, look. Nobody knows Luke is dead. But everybody knows he's a little off. Strong, hot-tempered. And he hated old Cyrus Blake. Now we... Hey, who's that?
1: Where?
2: There in the car on the road. The sheriff, I forgot about him.
1: Oh, he's gonna stop at the house, Ed.
2: Yeah, I know it. Look, you go up there and keep him occupied. I'll do this job alone. Just don't let him or the old man come down here till I'm finished, you hear?
1: All right, Ed, I'll try, but hurry.
4: Coffee, Sheriff?
5: Yes, thank you. Mighty fine pie, Cyrus. Mighty fine. Yeah, you're a lucky man to have a woman like Ida cooking for you.
4: You're right. Don't have to worry about a thing now. No, Ida, what they doing today?
1: Ed? Why, I think he went out to fix fences, Mr. Blake.
4: There. See that? His own initiative. I didn't say a word about fences. Ezra, that Ed is an A1 farmer.
5: Yeah, that's fine. It's comforting to know your place is in good hands.
4: Yep. I'm getting along in years now. Can't get around like I used to. I'm sort of looking for a nice couple to take over this farm.
5: Yeah, so, sir? Really mean that?
4: Yeah, I sure do. And you can't tell, I might have found them.
5: Yeah. What do you think of that, Ida?
1: Think of what?
5: Why, Miss Matthews, you're so busy looking out that window, you didn't hear a word we said. What's going on there, anyway? It's seat.
1: Oh, that's nothing, Sheriff, nothing. Sir,
5: that's it, huh? Yeah, Cyrus, I guess this old goat just can't hold a lady's interest, and she's got a man like that there at her, eh? He comes up the path now.
4: Yeah, you'd better cut a big piece of that pie for him, I'd, eh?
5: By the way, Cyrus, see anything, Luke?
4: No, he hadn't been back. Maybe he won't come back this time.
5: Wouldn't be too sure. He's got a bad streak in him. Hello there, Ed.
6: Oh, hi, Sheriff. Hello, Mr. Blake.
4: Hi there. Here you've been fixing fences, Ed.
6: Yeah, down in that corner pasture. Saw something down there, too.
1: Ed, you...
6: I saw a man, big man, moving through the trees outside the fence. He seemed to be trying to keep out of sight, but I caught him looking me over.
5: Cyrus, that sounds just like Luke. You need to be careful. If he's mad, there's no telling what he might do.
0: Yes, Edward. It was working out even better than you had hoped. Your story of seeing a man lurking in the trees convinced Sheriff Tuttle beyond doubt that Luke had come back. Now you were ready. After the sheriff left, old Mr. Blake went to the barn, leaving you and Ida alone in the house. That was your chance. You spoke swiftly, urgently, as you outlined your plan.
6: Now, you listen to me, Ida. The sheriff is positive now that Luke is back. Anything that happens will be blamed on him.
1: But Luke is dead, I...
6: Yes, yes, but only you and I know that. Don't you see what a perfect alibi it is?
1: Oh, Ed, I'm afraid.
6: Well, don't be. Nothing can go wrong. Now, here's what we'll do. Tonight, after the old man goes to bed, I'll sneak into his room, take care of him, and get the money. Then we'll hide it outside under the big rock by that spring house.
1: He'll recognize you, Ed.
6: No, Ida. He won't recognize me. He'll be dead.
1: Dead? You mean you're going to kill him? Oh, no, Ed. Oh, no.
6: It's the only sure way. He'll be dead in a year or two anyway.
1: Murder, Ed.
6: Listen to me. Listen to me now. Come here to the front room. Here. Now, this closet's got a heavy oak door. You wouldn't have a chance of breaking it down, now, would you?
1: No, of course not.
6: And look inside here. See this little hole in the wall? Well, a key will fit just right in there. Now, get this. After we've hidden the money, you tie me up in that chair real tight so I can't even move. And you lock yourself in this closet and drop the key down inside the wall through that hole. You get it? You see, when Sheriff Tuttle comes by tomorrow, he finds the old man dead, the money gone, and us helpless. And we blame the whole thing on Luke.
0: Yes, Edward, it seemed perfect. In a few hours, the box of money would be yours. After dinner, Mr. Blake retired and soon fell asleep. But there was no sleep for you, Edward Matthews. No, you had work to do. And now, at last, the time had come. You picked up the heavy iron stove for

0: that instant, Edward, you committed murder. You dropped the poker and went at once to the hiding place of the money. You ripped away the bricks, tore open the box, and gathered up the bundles of bills. Then you hurried out to the spring house. In a matter of moments, the money was safely hidden under the big rock, and you were back.
1: Ida, come on. We gotta move quickly now. Get hold of yourself. You're trembling.
2: I'm all right, Ed.
1: Come on, then. Now put down that cigarette and tie me up. Here's the cord. There. That's enough. I'll tie my own legs. You better get some more for my hands. Yeah, this big chair's perfect. Heavy and easy to tie to. That's one leg. Come on, Ida. Come on. Start tying the cord to the back of the chair. Now hurry up.
2: Right, I'm hurrying.
1: Tie it now so it can't slip. Yeah. Everything depends on this. If it looks like I could work loose, we'll be in real trouble.
2: I'll be careful.
1: Oh. Here are my hands. Put the cord around my wrist. Tighter, Ida, tighter. This has got to look authentic. That's it. Now tie it and pull the knots hard. Got it?
2: Yes. Well, that's it, Ed. You'd never get loose by yourself.
1: Oh, good girl. Now get into that closet and lock the door. And you know what to do with it.

0: Oh, it's fine. Well, now we got nothing to do but wait. And tomorrow we'll be rich, Ida. Very rich.
1: Yes, Edward. You and Ida had nothing to do but wait. And your alibi for murder was flawless. But you who listen, lest you think fate unjust, a conspirator in evil, mark well the final entry. For in a few moments, I, fate, will write for the last time in the record of Edward Matthews. When I have written, I will read from the diary.

0: it is that the mighty ages of eternity are but the sum of trifling moments. And also it is true that destiny is shaped by seemingly inconsequential happenings. Little things. Yes, Edward, a broken bottle led you to murder and riches. And now you sit quietly in a chair, completely confident that nothing can happen to disrupt your plan, for your alibi is perfect. Luke Huggins, a man already dead, will be blamed for your crime. All you have to do is wait. And then, suddenly, panic grips you, Edward. For the first time you see it, another little thing.
1: What was that? Something fell off the table. It... No.

0: Ida, the key. Can you get it back? Can you get it out?
1: No, I can't. The key's way down inside the wall. What's the matter?
0: Your cigarette. Ida, you left it burning. It fell off the table.
1: Cigarette? Oh, no, Ed. Where is it? Can you see it?
0: Yes, it's on the old man's sweater. The one he left on his chair. It's burning. Ida, it's smoking.
1: You have to do something. Can't you get to it?
0: No, I can't even move. These cords, the chair is so heavy, Ida. It's spreading.
1: Smoke. I can smell it. Ed, do something.
0: I can't. I can't move, Ida. It's on the curtains now. They're burning. Flames, they're blazing.
1: Ed, help me. Get me out. Somebody, stay here.
0: I've been so excited. I can't move.
1: Ed.

0: Yes, Edward. The essential in your evil scheme was that both you and your wife were helpless. That was to have been your alibi. And instead, it was your death trap. And now it is time to close the book. Another entry has been duly noted on the pages of eternity. And again, justice has been served. In the case of Edward Matthews, as in the cases of all mortals, I, fate, am but the instrument of a plan. And the little things in life are the tools with which I work. A broken bottle lying in the road brought a man to murder. A smoldering cigarette brought him death. Ponder well the moral, you who listen, and remember, there is a page for you in The Diary of Fate.
1: The cast included Herbert Litton, Virginia Gregg, Horace Murphy, Ray Erlenborn, Ivan Dittmars, and Hal Sawyer. Diary of Fate is a Larry Finley transcription, brought to you from...

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0: That's the address?
1: Yep. 2719 Ye Olde Curiosity Shop. This is it.
2: Oh, officers. I'm so glad you're here.
0: You the one who called, ma'am?
2: That would be my husband. Jensen, the detectives are here.
3: How do you do?
1: Mr. Brown, what seems to be the problem?
3: Appalling. Absolutely appalling.
2: They broke in through the storeroom. That was the first thing we saw this morning. The back door off its hinges. My husband almost had a heart attack.
0: All right, take it easy. Was anything missing?
3: A number of items, I should say. The sense of violation. Our entire stock will have to be reinventoried.
2: For the insurance, you know. Quite a number of items. A large number.
0: Well, then I guess we'll have to take some pictures. Dust for prints.
3: I consider it a personal invasion. The complete and utter disregard for boundaries for one's private space.
1: You folks have a list of what was taken?
2: Oh, we wouldn't know where to begin. So many things.
3: A Queen Anne chest.
0: What was in it?
3: I don't know. We could never get it open. I was going to have a key made.
2: Hard to say what could have been in it. Almost anything. Jewels, family heirlooms. We bought it, as is, at an estate sale.
0: What else?
3: A Louis XIV washstand.
2: Our pride and joy.
3: Two antique children's chairs. Five vases.
2: Six. Ming Dynasty.
3: Two hand-carved teakwood cigarette cases with platforms.
0: Approximate value?
3: $100.
2: He means $200.
3: A tray of rings, three sapphires, three rubies, three emeralds.
0: All genuine?
3: Well, the rubies are actually...
2: All genuine. And there was a 19th century silver service for 12. Isn't that right, Jensen? And a dining room chair made in 1778.
3: Let me see. Three paintings in frames.
2: Early Picasso's?
1: That right. What about the stuff that was in the window?
3: Oh, nothing of real consequence.
2: Don't forget the other tray of rings, dear. Remember? The Native American baskets and the camera.
0: One camera?
2: A very special camera. One of a kind.
0: Make?
3: Well, it didn't have a name on it. At least we never could make it out. Foreign lettering. Indecipherable.
2: Probably ancient.
3: Never saw one like it before. It was here when we bought the shop.
2: It was imported. Very rare. Very, very rare. At least 100 years old.
0: Okay, let's see what we got here now. Six vases, five ceramics, a Native American basket, jewelry.
4: A tray of rings.
5: All paste.
4: Six vases of the Ming Dynasty.
5: Look, I don't know what dynasty they're from, but it ain't Ming's. They're from a rummage sale and they're worth a couple of shucks apiece.
4: Chester, will you pipe down and let me read the article?
5: Larceny. Plain no good larceny is what it is. And that's nothing but a list for their insurance company. Why, those crooks.
4: Police theorize that the thieves broke in sometime during the night. 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A Louis XIV candelabra.
5: A phony candlestick holder for Liberace.
4: Two antique children's chairs.
5: Two thrift shop chairs for midgets. And a set of U.S. surplus tableware plus a chest worth maybe, what, $25 tops?
4: Hey, listen to this. The paper says there's three oil paintings by Picasso.
5: Yeah, three posters in dime store frames. The guy who painted them thinks a Picasso is a foreign sports car.
4: Two teakwood hand-carved cigarette cases.
5: All right, knock it off, knock it off.
4: Here's something they forgot to put in the paper.
5: The camera? Big deal.
4: Well, it looks like an antique.
5: When I was a kid, you could have bought this in a five and dime. But now I get it as part of a heist. Perfect. The whole haul is worth maybe $50. A fence will give us 10 if we're lucky. I could have shot pool for a half an hour and made more.
4: Aw, come on, Chester. Want to take my picture?
5: You think that thing works?
4: Well, let's give it a try.
5: Even if there's film in it, it'd be so old by now that...
4: What do you got to lose? Huh, Chester? Please. Please.
6: Scene of the crime, a hotel suite that in this instance serves as a den of thieves. The aftermath of a rather minor event to be noted on a police blotter. An insurance claim. Perhaps a 3-inch box on page 12 of the evening paper. There's just one small item to be added to the list of loot. A camera. A most unimposing addition to the flotsam and jetsam that came with it. Hardly worth mentioning, really, because cameras are cameras. Some expensive, some available at the corner drugstore. But this camera, this one is unusual. Because in just a moment, we'll watch as it injects itself into the destinies of three people. for it happens to be a fact that the pictures it takes can only be developed in the Twilight Zone.
4: Please, Chester, take my picture.
5: Look at this crummy thing. Foreign written all over it. No place to open it up. Where do you put the film in?
4: Maybe it's already got film in it.
5: Yeah, sure, from the Ming Dynasty. And you think it's still good. Come on.
4: See? You look through the thing on the top here.
5: This must be the button here.
4: Wait, let me pose nice.
5: Hold it, baby. Say cheese.
4: Ta-da!
5: Perfect. It fits right in. Everything else for nothing. So we get a camera that's for nothing. You and your curio shops.
4: My curio shops? You cased the place. You fingered it. You did all the planning.
5: Listen to Miss Culture over there. The patron of the arts. Never mind hock shop, she says. No. Let's go up in life. Let's knock off a curio shop. Because curio shops have nothing but objects of art worth a fortune. And who touted me? The art lover over there. 2 weeks of planning, a whole night on the job, and what do we have, Paula? 400 pounds of junk. Yeah?
7: Room service.
5: Wait a minute. Room service, huh? I didn't order no room service. It's the law. What are we gonna do? Quick. Dump all the stuff out the window.
4: Hold on, Chester. I called for room service, okay?
5: You did?
4: To celebrate our newfound wealth.
5: What did you order?
4: A breakfast for two with all the trimmings.
5: How are we going to pay for it, Paula? This room is costing me a fortune.
4: Coming!
5: Just leave it outside the door.
7: Oui, monsieur. Very well.
5: I'm not hungry. How can I eat at a time like this? Maybe a little coffee is all.
4: Look, Chester.
5: What's that sticking up out of the camera?
4: It's the picture. I told you it'll work.
5: Let me see that.
4: Well, how do I look?
5: I don't know. The picture came out fine, but...
4: Isn't that nice? You take good pictures, Chester. Well, there I am standing by the window.
5: Did you get a good look at this?
4: And so clear. No flash or anything. And look how clear it is.
5: Wait a minute, let me think.
4: What's the matter with you?
5: What's the matter with me? Paula, go over to the mirror.
4: What?
5: Go ahead, now look in the mirror.
4: You're missing a couple of buttons on your shirt?
5: Go on, now look.
4: We look nice together, don't you think? We ought to get some pictures of the two of us.
5: Will you look?
4: So? What's to see?
5: What were you wearing?
4: You like my nightgown, Chet? I got it special for you. I like the way it sort of clings to my body. What do you think?
5: Right. Now look at the picture.
4: So? There I am, standing by the window wearing a...
5: A what?
4: A fur coat!
5: Yeah, a fur coat, which you don't have. It looks like mink. One of those Emba Autumn Haze models. Real pricey. Could be sable. No, I don't think so. It's a mink.
4: Chester, what am I doing wearing a fur coat? I wasn't wearing a fur coat when you took the picture, was I?
5: Of course you weren't. I don't have that kind of money.
4: I don't even own a fur coat. Chester, what is going on?
5: I got it.
4: Got what?
5: It's a gag.
4: A gag?
5: Yeah, a gag camera, strictly for laughs.
4: What do you mean?
5: You know, like at Coney Island, remember? It's like you're wearing a costume or something.
4: I don't think so.
5: Sure, inside they got these ready-made pictures already developed, but the negatives already got pictures on them, see? The only thing it takes is the face.
4: But we ain't in Coney Island.
5: You know, like a carnival, when you pose in front of those crazy cardboard things and you put your head on top of the cutout, fat lady, sailor, cowboy, driving a car, you name it. And it looks real. That's what this thing is. Not bad. It's kind of clever.
4: You sure?
5: Sure, I'm sure. Well, we might as well clear up the rest of this junk.
4: If you say so, what are we going to do with it?
5: Who cares? Stuff it down the garbage chute for all I care. Except for these phony Ming flower pots.
4: Chester! What'd you do that for? Now we gotta clean it up.
5: No, we don't. Leave it for room service. We're paying enough.
4: There's one thing we didn't open yet.
5: Yeah?
4: That little chest over there in the corner.
5: Did it come with a key?
4: No. You'll have to open it in your own inimitable style.
5: There ain't a lock ever made I can't jimmy. Anybody ever tell you had a lousy disposition?
4: If I have a lousy disposition, it's because I'm married to a nickel and dime heister who can't tell a real diamond from a baseball diamond.
5: Baby doll, this suite is costing an arm and a leg. Delivered and paid for by Mrs. Dietrich's son Chester from profits collected during a slew of years when you weren't even in the picture. It so happens that I need you like I need a 3-year sentence.
4: Well, aren't you the clever one? Let's see what's inside. Chester, Look!
5: I'm looking, but I don't believe it.
4: The most beautiful fur coat I've ever saw. Full length, too.
5: So we scored something after all.
4: We sure did. And don't start giving me any of your cheap pizzazz about taking this to a fence.
5: I wouldn't dream of it.
4: Don't argue with me either. This is for little old Paula. Look at these, like, stripes. Different colors, all mushed together. How do they do that?
5: I think it's called Ember Autumn Haze.
4: Like the one in the picture.
5: Right. Exactly like the one in the picture.
4: Come back to bed.
5: In a minute.
4: It's the middle of the night.
5: It sure is, and I can't sleep.
4: What are you doing by the window?
5: Getting some fresh air.
4: Are you still worried about the camera?
5: Shut up.
4: Yeah, you are. You're playing with it, aren't you?
5: What do you care? Leave the light off. It's hot in here.
4: It's not hot. We got air conditioning.
5: What is it to you?
4: You can't just let it go by, can you?
5: You want me to forget about it? Is that it?
4: So it's a crazy camera. So it takes dopey pictures of things that aren't really there.
5: That's not the point.
4: Oh, yeah? What is the point?
5: Sure, it takes dopey pictures. Pictures like things that haven't happened yet, but do happen. That's the point.
4: So what do we do, Chet? One lousy picture and you get insomnia? It's a camera. That's all. Here, I'll show you.
5: Did you just take a picture?
4: There. See any lightning?
5: What did you take a picture of?
4: It doesn't matter. The wall, the door. All right, now drop it, why don't you? Let it alone. Forget about it.
5: How can I forget about it? This thing comes from witches, maybe, or sorcerers. I mean, look at the writing on it. It could be loaded with black magic or something.
4: And what are you loaded with? Do you see anything? Where is the man with the horns who comes in with a bargain for your soul? He's supposed to show up any time now, right? But he's not here, is he? Listen to me. It's a screwy camera. Period.
5: Let's see how this one came out.
4: Well?
5: Here, you tell me.
4: It's my brother Woodward, standing by the door.
5: That's who it is? Is that cheap, no good brother of yours?
4: But that's crazy. He's in jail. 7 years for breaking and entering. And that was only a year ago. So it's impossible.
5: So is the fur coat, right, Paula?
4: Oh, no. No, Chester. It's throwing us a curve. Maybe it's somebody who looks like Woodward. Chester, I'm scared. Feel my heart. I'm palpitating.
5: A little palpitating never hurt nobody. What's to be scared about? The thing has obviously gone tilt or something.
4: Are you sure?
5: Sure, I'm sure. Woodward's not here. Woodward can't possibly be here. Woodward won't be here. Woodward is serving time. He's 900 miles away in a cell block, and I don't care what that crazy camera shows us. Whoever's in that picture isn't Woodward.
4: What's that?
5: Shh. Somebody's trying to jimmy the door to the hall.
4: Go see. Please, Chester. But be careful. Woodward.
8: Hi, Paula. Hello, Chester. I didn't want to wake anybody, so I just, you know, use the old lockpick on the door. Hope you folks don't mind.
5: Mind? Why would I mind?
4: But you're in jail, aren't you?
8: I broke out. Me and another guy. Hid in the laundry truck. Nice, huh? I thought maybe I could stay with you for a few days. If you really don't mind. You don't, do you? I was thinking, maybe if I was around, you two wouldn't fight so much. You still all the time fighting? Hey, what you got in your hand there?
5: A picture.
8: Yeah? Let me see. Well, you look at that. Yep, there I am, standing right by the door, wearing just what I'm wearing now, too. Same clothes. Ain't science wonderful?
5: Do you know what you're saying?
8: Sure I do. I think it's great to be able to get a picture of... Wait a minute. Wait a minute. Wait a minute.
5: Yes?
8: If I was outside the door...
5: Uh-huh.
8: And you was in here...
5: That's right.
8: But you already have this picture of me.
5: Right.
8: Standing right here. Inside the door.
5: Yeah, and?
8: Then, like, how come?
5: Sleep well, Woodward?
8: Yeah. Thanks for letting me use the couch.
5: Think nothing of it. A growing boy needs his rest.
4: What are we going to do today, Chester?
5: I don't know yet. I got a feeling it's going to have something to do with that camera.
4: I still don't see how we can use it.
5: Neither do I. As far as I can see, it's strictly for laughs.
4: Well, maybe we could sell it. For some big bucks. You know, there's rich people might want something like that.
5: For what?
4: Well, I don't know. Find out who's coming to the front door of their office. Like a hidden camera. See who's robbing them blind, you know, in advance.
5: Try to sell them an item like that, they'd throw you out in your duff.
4: Or some company. They could take it apart and see how it works and make new ones.
5: No way. You never get in the door. They say you're off your rocker or burn you at the stake. One or the other.
4: What do you think, Woodward?
5: Good call, Paula. Ask the intellectual in the crowd.
8: We could sell, like, tickets. Yeah, that's it. Set up a place, like a stand somewhere, to take pictures. Like at a carny, right? Or maybe we could, you know, like that.
5: Thank you, Einstein. Now look, I'm going to lay it on the line. What are we?
4: What do you mean?
5: I asked a question. What are we?
8: What are we, Chet? You mean us? Well, we're people, I guess.
5: Sure, but what kind of people? We're three minor league heisters, grifters, con artists. Am I right or am I wrong?
8: Yeah, that's it.
5: Well, now we finally got something here that maybe might do good for somebody else.
4: Like who?
5: Science. Science could use something like this.
8: For what?
5: For people, you lughead. We got something here for humanity.
8: Who?
5: Human beings. The world. I'm not so sure we shouldn't give this to humanity and do something good for the first time in our rotten lives.
4: You got a leak in your attic? What's humanity ever done for us?
5: Sure, Paula, sure. That's what I mean. Just what you said.
4: What'd I say?
5: That's the way we are. Everything for us. Not for anybody else.
8: Yeah. We're family.
5: Little, petty, selfish, mean. That's us. Well, I've risen above all that now, and I say let's give this to the world. Here, world, a gift from Chester Dietrich.
4: And his wife.
8: And me too, Chet. Don't forget me.
5: Yeah, and Woodward. So here's a gift for humanity. A gesture is all, maybe. Just a gesture, but it shows the heart of Chester Dietrich and his wife and his brother-in-law. How do we... Woodward, do me a favor. Breathe through your nose.
8: Huh?
5: Why don't you go watch TV? Isn't there something you want to watch to occupy that brain of yours?
8: Oh, yeah. Sure.
5: How do we know the things medical science could do with this? How do we know how valuable this would be as a scientific discovery? They'll name a building after us, throw big society balls, and charity stuff for us. I can see it now. The Chester Dietrich Foundation for the terminally something or other.
9: Angelo's Tendros opener, Hotfoot, has just won it. Jerry's Flash second, Easter Baby third. This was Hotfoot's second win in 3 days. He paid $24.90, $15.80, and $6.70. We now move into the second race.
5: Shut that off. I'm making plans.
8: Oh, sure, Chet. Anything you say.
5: Now, where was I?
4: High society. I can wear my mink coat. Of course, I'll need a couple of new dresses and some matching shoes.
5: Hold on.
4: Well, maybe just one dress to start with. You know, a real evening gown with...
5: I got it.
4: You sure do, Chester. I never would have thought of that.
5: I got it.
8: Got what?
5: I got it. The TV set. Woodward, you're a genius.
8: I am?
5: This camera takes pictures of things that happen, but haven't happened yet.
8: I guess.
5: Read my lips. It took a picture of Paula with a fur coat. 5 minutes later, she had a fur coat. It took a picture of that door with nobody standing in front of it, and then you were standing in front of it. You follow me?
8: No.
5: All right, boys and girls. Now get this. We go to the racetrack, right?
8: I'm starting to get it.
5: We take a picture of the winner's board at the track before the race.
8: I think I get it.
5: The winner's board before the race?
8: That's a great idea. But I don't get it.
4: Hold on now. We take a picture of the winner's board, and then we look at it and... Oh! Chester!
5: Woodward, are we getting through to you yet? We take a picture of the winner's board. It's empty, see? Because the race hasn't been run yet. But that camera, that little old bugger over there, it takes pictures of things that happen 5 minutes later. So the picture we get will have the winning numbers on the board. We know what horses come in and what they pay.
8: Now I get it.
5: Come on, everybody, get your coats. Woody, my boy, grab one of mine and put on a tie so you can be in disguise.
2: Oh, Chester, this is so exciting.
5: That was the first race. We can get there in time for the last four. How much dough has everybody got?
4: I got a 20 and a 10.
5: Well, that's 30.
4: I know it's 30.
5: I got two 10s and three 20s.
4: Come on.
5: Okay, and the old insurance, my $100 bill. That makes 180 and 30. You got anything for the pot, Woodward?
8: Yeah, I got 10.
5: 220 bucks.
4: Is that enough?
5: There's bound to be at least one long shot. Why, we can parlay this into a million if we work on it long enough. We can't lose, Paula. We simply can't lose. Come on, everybody ready?
4: Chester, what about humanity?
5: Humanity? Like you said, baby, what did humanity ever do for us? Let's get going.

0: Give me the camera.
1: Let me see. The camera.
0: You brought it, didn't you?
1: Right here, Chester. I was just teasing.
0: I'll brace it on the rail to keep it steady.
2: Oh, boy, Chet. Oh, boy, you got us an idea here.
0: My ribs aren't bothering your elbow, are they?
2: No, not at all.
0: Then let loose of me and let me get the picture.
1: Did you get the board?
0: I got it.
1: Are you sure?
0: I'm sure.
2: Now what do we do?
1: Now we wait for the picture to come out.
2: Don't we have to develop it first? Take it to a drugstore or something?
0: Oh, for crying out loud.
1: No, see, it comes out of this little slot on the top.
2: Yeah? Neat.
1: Sometimes it takes a little while.
2: How long? The race is going to stop pretty soon.
0: All things come to him awaits.
2: Oh. Which horse do you like?
0: I don't know which one I like yet. On account I haven't looked at the picture yet, okay?
2: Uh-huh. I like the number 5 horse, Tinky Beggar.
0: It suits you.
3: Peanuts, hot dogs, get your red hots here.
2: Over here!
0: Oh, no. Wait 5 little minutes and you can buy all the hot dogs you want. Right now, everything we have goes on the horse.
2: Which one?
1: Well?
0: Look at it.
1: 6, 3, and 11.
0: And look what 6 pays. $47.60 to win. Hand me the racing form.
2: Here you go.
0: Number 6. Tidy 2. That's number 6. Okay, kids, we bet our money on Tidy 2.
2: I don't like the looks of that horse. He's walking real slow.
0: Will you get it through that thick skull of yours? We can't lose. Stay right here and don't let anything happen to that camera.
4: What's your bet, sir?
0: Put it all on number 6. It works.
4: Number 6 it is. Here's your ticket.
0: Thanks.
5: Psst. Hey, Jack.
0: Get out of my way.
5: Not number 6. That's Tidy 2. The last jockey that horse had was Paul Revere. But I mean the original Paul Revere. Now, if you really want to make some dough, I got some information in my pocket here. The goods on the last 2 races. And all I need from you is cash. You and me could go partners and really make ourselves a bundle on this.
0: I got a tip for you. Bet anything but number 6 so you don't lower my odds. See you later, Jack.
6: Rounding the far turn, it's Tinky Beggar, Sir Minus, Pink Gloves, Bart Jr., Lady Deck. Coming in the stretch, Tidy 2 coming up very fast on the outside. Now in the stretch, Tinky Beggar, Sir Midas, and Tidy 2 is third. Tidy 2 moving up. Tinky Beggar and Tidy 2 packing back. It's Tidy 2. It's Tidy 2 all the way.
1: We did it.
0: Now just feast your eyes on the numbers.
1: 6, 3, and 11. Just like the picture said.
2: Are we rich yet?
0: We're getting there, Junior. We're getting there. Now let me set up the camera before the next race. Paula, you 2 go cash in. Here's a ticket, and don't drop it.
1: Okay, Chester.
2: I sure hope you got enough film for that camera of yours.
1: Why, you know, Woodward? That's a very intelligent comment. Film. I wonder where you go to get film for a camera like this. Oh, but I wouldn't worry about it. Chester will figure it out, I'm sure.

0: Want another glass, Chester?
1: Not now, I'm on the phone. Yeah. But when can I get delivery on something like that? No. I don't want a black one. It's got to be yellow with black upholstery. Spoke wheels, Continental kit on the back, dual exhaust, power everything that works. You got that? Now when can I get delivery? All right, then order it. No, I'll pay you in cash. Come over with the papers tomorrow morning and we'll settle it then. How much did you say it was? No, I'm not backing out. I was just thinking, maybe I ought to get two. Well, you bring the papers. Fine. So long.
0: It's the room service waiter. Are you done with your snack, Woodward?
2: I ate the steak, but I can't finish all the chicken. I guess that'll hold me till dinner, though.
0: Yes?
3: I came for the dishes, madame.
0: Right over there on the coffee table. Can you bring a couple of more bottles of champagne on the way back?
3: Yes, madame. I can easily do that.
2: Hey, get your hands off the camera.
1: Let him look at it. Bet you've never seen anything like that, Pierre.
3: No. Most unusual, sir.
0: Isn't it, though? You don't know how unusual.
3: But what do you do after your 10 pictures? Is there any other way to get more film?
1: Well, we've only had it for a little while, and we... What'd you say?
0: Yeah, what did you say about 10 pictures?
3: The inscription on the outside, it says, "Dix à la propriétaire." That means 10 to an owner. I presume that means you may only take 10. It's so odd. The lettering is definitely French, but I've never seen a French camera like that. As a matter of fact...
2: Thanks. Bye.
1: All right, how many pictures have we taken? There was one of Paula.
0: Then one of Woodward.
1: 6. We bet 6 races. That means we've taken...
0: 8. We've taken 8 pictures. Chester, there's only 2 left.
1: 10. But how do we know what that means? Some frog waiter tells us it means 10, so right away we think we only got 2 pictures left? How does he know what it means? I bet we could take as many pictures as we want.
0: But we don't know. Chester, we can't take any chances.
2: No, we can't. You know what we should do? We should sell it.
1: Who rattled your cage? This doesn't even belong to you. You're strictly for charity, buddy. Now what we should do with it is go back to the track and bet 2 more races with it.
0: Are you both crazy? What you do with it is hang on to it. Save it for a rainy day.
1: Careful.
0: You stop it. You're going to break the camera.
1: It took a picture? You dropped it and wasted a picture?
2: I didn't drop it. You did.
0: Oh, palpitations.
1: You and your palpitations. Phony palpitations and a stupid brother.
2: Hey, look. I don't have to take that kind of guff off of you.
1: All right. Have a drink.
0: Give me the camera.
1: What's in the picture?
0: It's me. It was pointing at me when it went off. And it looks like I'm...
1: She's screaming.
2: Let me see that.
1: Get your hands off. Why is she screaming in the picture, Woodward? I'll tell you why she's screaming. She's screaming because somebody's trying to do something to her loving husband. Some stupid ex-con with an idiotic idea about selling the camera to the highest bidder who doesn't care what he has to do to get it. Well, we'll see about that.
2: Put the knife away. If she's screaming in the picture, it's on account of what some guy must be doing to her loving brother. You better put that knife away, Chester. You put her away, or I'll take it and peel your skin off.
1: Try to take my camera.
2: Try to cut me, will you?
0: Stay away from the window. Watch out!
1: Watch what?
0: My poor, darling husband. And Woodward. Woodward, my brother. My flesh. My very own flesh. I'll die. I will simply die. There's nothing left for me now. Except this suitcase full of money. How thoughtful of you, Chester. Well, don't worry about me. I'll muddle through somehow. We have to learn to live with tragedy. Poor Chester and poor Woodward. My heart is simply too full to say any more. May you both rest in peace. Now, where is that camera? Here. One picture left, huh? One more picture to remember you boys. For posterity.
3: Pardonnez-moi.
0: Oh, how did you get in here?
3: I have, the key. There is something in the way of laundry that I should take, no?
0: You got the wrong room, Jack. There's no laundry up here. I'm checking out.
3: There is the matter of dirty laundry. And your two friends, they have checked out already? Ah, yes, I see them. Such a pity. Lying down there in the courtyard. So young. One moment full of life, vim, vigor. And the next moment, poof.
0: What do you think you're doing with that suitcase?
3: Doing? But, madame, I told you, I'm here for the laundry. I'm, cleaning you out.
0: You're cleaning me out? And while you're doing that, Jack, what do you think I'll be doing? Well, I'll kill you, buddy. I'm gonna be calling the cops.
3: Cops? You mean the gendarmes? You'll forgive me, but if you call the police, madame will get herself into, one fantastic bind. Dear lady, I know all about you. I did some checking. You, your husband, your brother, you're wanted. So the money is up for grabs.
0: Why, you little rat.
3: And as for the police, I advise you to get out while you can. When they see what's in the courtyard down below, they shall be up here sans invitation. Translation, uninvited, if you catch my meaning.
0: So you walk out of here with the loot, and I get nothing but a big fat goose egg?
3: At your service. Now, as to the laundry, it may be back on Thursday, or maybe Friday, or maybe never. And the camera. But I am not a hog. I leave the picture with you. Sacre nom, this is a picture of the courtyard below.
0: Well, sure it is. I just took it. And if you don't mind, I think I'll just keep it as a souvenir.
3: But how can this be? In the picture, there are more than two bodies.
0: More than two? Then who else is down there?
3: Watch your step, madame. The broken glass, you will trip and hurt yourself. Yes, there are more than two bodies, just as the picture shows. One, two, three, four. That is impossible. Wait, let me see. Oh, the camera? There it is. I can see it from here. If I lean out a few.
4: Object known as a camera. Vintage uncertain. Origin unknown. But for the greedy, the avaricious, the fleet of foot, who can run a 4-minute mile so long as they're chasing a fast buck, it appears to be an ally. But appearances are deceiving. It isn't at all what it seems. It's really nothing more than a beckoning come-on for a quick walk around the block. In the Twilight Zone.
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0: So you think Mardi Rule's gonna go down, Thompson?
1: There's no way Kessler's is gonna front up with $1 million.
0: It's a pity. I just got a job.
1: Excuse me?
0: Well, Mike did a deal with me.
1: Oh, yeah?
0: He'll help me do the clearing if I help him with Mardi World.
1: Gee, I wonder who came off better in that arrangement.
0: It's hard to say. Shouldn't we be getting back to Claiborne?
1: I have one more call to make, and it's personal.
0: Oh, I guess I'll stay in the car.
1: Yeah, I'd appreciate it.
2: Mess.
3: Are you Karen?
2: That's right. What can I do for you?
3: Dad said I could get you to rebook my flight.
2: You must be Philip.
3: Yeah, here's my ticket. I'd like to push my departure back a week.
2: Frank must be pleased.
3: Yeah, I'm not so sure.
2: Well, he gets to see you so rarely, it must be nice to have some quality time together.
3: Oh yes, we'll have plenty of quality time.
4: Hi, it's Monica here. I'm out, so please call later. If you're not Thompson, hang up now. Now look, Thompson, we agreed that we would take some time apart. So stop being such a crybaby and calling here all the time. I'm not responsible for you anymore. Bye-bye now.
1: Well, that's a nice message. I could almost get the impression I'm getting on your nerves. Just like the old days, huh? It's nice to know I can still drive you crazy, even all the way from New Zealand. I can't believe you would leave me a message like that after everything we've been through. And here I am, almost going out of my mind. You wouldn't believe what's going on here. There's been a second dead body, and this one's been half-eaten by a dragon who apparently has me next on his menu. Oh, you're a good cook. Now, what kind of a sauce would you serve me with? Maybe just a little ketchup? Nothing fancy. Oh, and you want to know why this is happening? Because I'm the chosen one in some bizarre local prophecy. I know that because my good buddy, the weird native witch doctor, said so. Meanwhile, I've been sending all these faxes to Kessler's, but they haven't received any of them. The whole thing is, like, so screwed up. I don't know if I...
4: Thompson.
1: Yeah. Monica.
4: Who else?
1: Was you listening?
4: Uh-huh.
1: Oh.
4: Are you cracking up?
1: Maybe. I don't know. I don't know what's going on here.
4: What's all that about a dragon?
1: Okay, look, I know it sounds unbelievable, but there's something about this place. You have to be here.
4: I know, honey, but a dragon...
1: It attacked a campsite I was at. I have actually seen the remains of someone it killed.
4: Sweetheart, do you want me to call Dr. Forsythe and get the name of someone over there for you to see? Do they have psychiatrists in New Zealand?
1: I don't have time for that. You're the only one I can talk to.
4: Thompson, we agreed not to do this.
1: I know, but... I'm afraid I'm losing it.
5: Thompson!
1: Oh, I've got to go. We haven't been able to get into the station yet, but we're supposed to this afternoon.
4: Look, if you need to call me again, you can.
1: I'll try not to.
4: But if you have to, I mean...
1: Okay, thanks, Monica. I love you.
4: I know. Call me. And I think I might use a sweet and sour sauce.
1: Huh?
4: Not ketchup. It just isn't you.
1: Thanks.
4: Watch out for those dragons.
1: Bye.
4: Bye.

0: Is that proper farmhouse cheddar?
1: No, I don't think so.
0: What about that?
1: No. It's quite nice, though.
0: Is it? Do you think I might try a piece? I'll have 2 ounces, please.
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7: Once upon a time there was an engineer. 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He used good and plenty candy to make his train run.
8: Charlie says, love my good and plenty. Charlie says, really rings the bell. Charlie says, love my good and plenty. Don't know any other candy that I love so well.
0: Do you know the one-word recipe for cheesecake?
9: Green.

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2: Presenting the amazing interplanetary adventures of Flash Gordon. Last week, Flash Gordon, at Queen Azura's suggestion, turned the combustion ray guns on the advance guard of the attacking Hawkmen and brought them to the ground in flames. Ordering his men to retreat, Dr. Zarkov led the way to a nearby tunnel where he shut out the flames with a wall of chemical ice. Back at the palace with Dale and Khan, Mara the spy decided on his daring attempt to find Dr. Zarkov and deliver his report, while Flash and his officers were reconnoitering outside the entrance to the tunnel, in which Zarkov and his hawkmen are barricaded. Prowl tried to persuade Queen Azura that Flash was not capable enough to be commander-in-chief. At that moment, Flash rode up, and Prowl urged Azura to listen to what he proposed, and then choose which man was better qualified to head the army. Without hesitation, Flash declared that the only thing to do was charge, and gave the order himself. These thrilling adventures come to you as they are pictured each Sunday in the big, full-page comic weekly, the world's greatest pictorial supplement of humor and adventure. The full-page comic weekly, each page printed in full colors, is distributed everywhere as an integral part of your Hearst Sunday newspaper. We now continue the story. With shouts and confusion, the Blue Magic Army charges to attack the barricaded Hawkmen. Suddenly, Tall, furious at being displaced as general by Flash, draws a bead on his back and pulls the trigger.
3: Flash!
2: Flash's horse stumbles and pitches forward dead. Flash is hurled to the ground.
3: Halt! Stop charging!
2: Azura gives the order to stop the charge and makes her way to Flash's side.
4: Flash, my prince, are you hurt? Oh, speak to me, my glorious one. Flash, here, take his helmet, someone. Open your eyes, my beloved prince.
5: Where am I? Dale.
4: Quick, you. Give him some stimulant from his flask. That's it.
5: Hi. Azura. My beautiful one. What happened?
4: You're all right. But no thanks to Tull here.
6: Your Majesty. What?
4: Shot at Flash's back.
6: Oh, no, no.
4: I saw you. It's lucky your hand wasn't steady. But for making an attempt on Flash's life, you shall die. By my sword.
6: No, your Majesty. I beg of you.
5: Wait, don't kill him, Azura.
4: He deserves to die. His was an act of greatest treachery.
6: No, it was an accident. I swear it, Queen Azura. It was an accident.
5: Let him go, Azura. I'll take his word for it. It's growing dark and we can't afford a moment's delay.
4: Very well. Tall, get behind the lines and thank your prince's generosity that you live.
6: Thank you, sire. Thank you, gracious queen.
5: And now for a fresh mount. My horse is dead.
4: Take my horse, Flash.
5: Very well.
4: Wait. It's growing darker with each second. It will be better to camp here for the night and attack at daylight.
5: But the Hawkmen may escape during the night, Azura.
4: Not if we keep the combustion ray guns trained on them.
5: True, Azura. Hawkmen, lay siege to the tunnel with the combustion ray guns. Start the barrage of combustion rays as soon as the range can be found. And tomorrow morning, my queen. But come, I will tell you of my plans.
4: I hope they aren't all military ones, my prince.
2: That night, back in Azura's palace, the chief cook closes the kitchen until the morning shift will come on, and Dale and Khan march out with the other slaves.
7: I'm worried, Khan.
8: Nothing to worry about, Princess.
7: Mara's taking an awful risk. He'll never be able to find his way through the enemy lines to Dr. Zarkov.
8: Leave it to Mara. He was clever enough to get himself into the palace. He'll get back to Zarkov somehow.
9: Halt! Slaves, to your quarters!
7: Khan,
8: yes?
7: Do you really think Mar will get to Zarkov in time to warn him?
8: Of course.
7: I heard one of the guards say their army had the Hawkmen bottled up in a tunnel someplace.
8: If that is so, Princess, Zarkov can't be very far from here. It ought to be easy for Mar to see the lights of the campfires and so make his way straight to the lines.
7: Oh, I hope he gets there in time.
8: So do I.
7: Zarkov may not know why Flash is at the head of the Blue Magic men. He may think he's a traitor and shoot him down on sight.
8: True, Princess, but on the other hand, Flash, not recognizing Zarkov as his friend, may kill him.
7: Oh, no, Khan. Ma must get through those lines. If he doesn't, something terrible would happen. I know it.
8: Don't worry, Princess. I know Ma to be a fine officer and a brave soldier. He'll get word through to Zarkov or die in the attempt.
7: Well, don't say that, Khan. It makes you grow cold all over.
8: I'm sorry, Princess. I only wish to convey to you how hard Ma will try to carry out his mission.
7: If Ma gets to Zarkov and tells him about Flash, the great scientist may be able to get him out of the wicked queen's power.
8: That's what I'm hoping, Princess. I'm only a rough soldier. I know nothing of drugs and chemicals. We need Zarkov and his great knowledge. I'm sure he could help us.
7: Khan.
8: Yes?
7: It's odd how long the effect of that drug has lasted on Flash. Don't you think so?
8: Yes, I do. At first, I thought it might be put in his food. But I watched every morsel of that prepared. It's taken from the same pans and kettles as Azure. And nothing happens to it in the kitchen.
7: Perhaps Azura gives it to him.
8: Most likely. Well, she has a splendid opportunity to renew the drug now, out on the field of battle.
7: If she needs to renew it.
8: Why? What do you mean, Princess?
7: Khan, sometimes I wonder if Flash is under the spell of the Queen's magic drug, or under the spell of the Queen herself. She is a beautiful and attractive woman.
8: You mean that Flash is pretending he doesn't know us? That his mind is perfectly clear?
7: Yes, Khan.
8: Oh, no, Princess. Flash Gordon is not capable of such deceit.
7: I hope you're right, Khan. I've tried and tried to believe my thoughts are just my own imagination. If Flash really and truly was under some strange drug. But the effect has been so lasting, I'm beginning to doubt he's in love with me.
8: You must never think that, Princess. I don't blame you for having such thoughts. This whole thing must be terribly hard on you. You've been brave and loyal so far. You must not weaken now. Promise me you won't weaken, Princess.
7: Thank you for your encouragement, Khan. I have been foolish to doubt Flash. I won't doubt any more, I promise.
8: Good. Look, here comes Mar.
7: He must be ready to start.
10: I've come to say goodbye, friends.
8: You're leaving now?
10: Yes, for the servants' gate. Will you see that the coast is clear while I slip out?
8: Certainly.
10: Then let us hurry. A soldier just come in from the battlefront. He says that Blue Magic Army has besieged the Hawkmen in the tunnel, 10 miles from here.
7: What did I tell you, Khan? That guard was right. They have Dr. Zarkov bottled up.
10: The Queen's army is in camp for the night and will attack in the daylight. I must get through and warn Zarkov.
7: Don't forget to explain to them about Flash.
10: No, I won't, Princess.
8: Shh, here comes the guard. Step back into the shadows, Mara.
11: Who's that?
8: We're getting a breath of air before going to our quarters.
11: Very well. Don't delay too long.
8: All right, Mara. You can come out.
10: Thank goodness you were with me. Well, from here on, I'm on my own. Goodbye, Princess.
7: Goodbye, Mara. And good luck.
10: Thank you.
8: Success to you, Comrade Mara.
10: Now, be of good cheer, both of you. Zarkov shall soon be here.
7: Goodbye.
8: Good luck.
11: Oh, who goes there? A stranger. Where are you going?
12: To join Tall. He ordered me to join him as soon as I rested.
11: Then why are you sneaking out the back way? Why don't you leave by the main gate?
12: I'm not sneaking. Besides, this gate will save me many steps.
11: You're not going out this way, stranger. Go back into the courtyard.
12: You will regret this act, guard, when Tall hears of it.
11: That may be so, but I'll chance it. My orders are to allow no one to leave by this gate.
12: Is that so?
11: Drop that sword.
12: Make me drop it. Drop it.
2: Just as the dawn breaks in the east, the Blue Magic Army rouses from its camp and prepares to attack the Hawkmen.
13: The sun is rising. We must stop the attack.
4: I am ready, my friend.
13: Good. I'll give the orders to charge.
4: Wait. Let us drink a toast before we enter battle. Here, my friend. To victory.
13: To victory and you.
4: Prettily said, my friend.
13: And now, let us charge the enemy and capture them.
4: My impetuous hero. You would think you were out hunting. Flash, you are attacking a fierce and warlike army. The dreaded Hawkmen.
13: I've never heard of them. They mean nothing to me.
4: You are sure of that?
13: Certainly. Why do you ask?
4: I wondered.
13: That devil Tall. He's been saying things against me. He's told you that because I'm a stranger in your land, I'm not to be trusted.
4: Well, he has intimated that, I admit.
13: He's a jealous fool. I know he's angry because you appointed me instead of him. But I didn't think you'd lose faith in me, Azura.
4: Lose faith in you?
13: I see it now. You had me delay until morning so that you might decide whether to trust me to lead the charge. And even now, you can't make up your mind. Very well. I'll make it easier for you.
4: What? What are you going to do?
13: Azura, I hand you my sword and my resignation as commander-in-chief of your army. There.
4: Flash, wait.
13: Well?
4: Oh, my impulsive prince, you misunderstand. It wasn't because I have lost faith in you that I asked that question. Another reason prompted me. Ah, but never mind that. To show you my faith in you is not shaken, here is your sword again. You are still my commander-in-chief.
13: Azura, you humble me. I deeply appreciate your confidence. Forgive my action of a moment ago. I accept my command again. And I'll fight twice as hard in your behalf.
4: I am sure you will, Flash.
13: And now, my queen, to prove my words with action. I'll give those orders to charge.
4: Wait. I have something for you.
13: What?
4: Slave, bring it here.
13: What is that?
4: A torpedo. When you get close enough to the Hawkmen, throw it into their midst.
13: But I thought you didn't want to kill them.
4: The torpedo does not kill, but when it explodes, its fumes will turn the Hawkmen into icy statues.
13: Wonderful. Ah, my beautiful queen, how can anyone hope to fight against you? I go to conquer in your name.
14: Home in, to the attack. Follow me.

0: Meanwhile, inside the tunnel, Zarkov and his men wonder at the sudden stopping of the combustion ray bombardment, which has been going on all night.
1: The bombardment has stopped. That is very strange.
2: Perhaps Azura has given up, Prince Zarkov.
1: No, more likely it means an attack.
2: Look, Commander, someone is running up to the entrance alone.
1: What is this, some kind of trick?
2: It may be. Look, there comes the enemy.
1: They are shooting at our visitor.
2: Yes.
1: See the little clouds of dust rising from the ground behind him.
2: Commander, it's Captain Marr.
1: Marr, quickly cut a hole in the ice. Get him inside.
2: Yes.
1: Hurry, men, hurry. He will be killed if you do not get him inside. Ah, that's it. The hole is big enough to talk through now. Marr.
3: Prince Arca, the enemy.
1: Hurry, men, get that ice broken through. What have you to report, Marr?
3: Prince Arca. The enemy are right behind me. I had hoped to get in here in time to warn you. I...
1: Pull him inside, men.
3: Commander. Commander, Flash Gordon is...
1: He's hit. Pull him inside. Flash Gordon is what? Marr. Marr, speak, man. Marr.
2: They've killed him, Commander. Marr is dead.
1: Dead. Just as he was going to reveal something about Flash. Poor fellow. Faithful to the end.
2: Here comes Flash Gordon now, riding ahead of the Blue Magic Army.
1: Ahead of the enemy?
2: Yes.
1: Can he have deserted? Are they after him too? Stand aside. Let me be the first to welcome Flash to our ranks. Flash Gordon! Flash, my friend!
2: Look out, Commander. He's throwing a bomb!
0: What will happen to Dr. Zarkov and the gallant Hawkmen when the freezing fumes of the bomb turn them into living icicles? Follow these thrilling adventures in full-color action pictures next Sunday in the Comic Weekly, which is an integral part of your Hearst Sunday newspaper. 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
3: Mr. Secretary, may I present Mr. Hudson of,
4: Mastodonia.
3: Mastodonia. Mr. Hudson, this is the Secretary of State.
4: Honored, sir.
3: Now, as Chief of Protocol for the Department, I've informed...
4: All right, Mr. Kingston, I haven't much time. I'm due at a meeting of the Senate Foreign Relations Committee at 2:00. If you've passed Mr. Hudson in, I'll assume everything is quite proper. Now then, Mr. Hudson, I understand you've been here several times seeking recognition for your, country.
5: Well, that's right. I had a hard time making your staff believe I was in earnest.
4: And are you, Mr. Hudson?
5: Oh, very much so.
4: You are an American, Mr. Hudson. I assume you are acting as a representative for Mastodonia rather than as a principal in the matter.
5: Oh, no. I claim dual citizenship, sir. I am a Mastodonian.
4: You'll pardon me, but I've never heard of your country.
5: Well, it's a new nation, but quite legitimate. We have a constitution, a democratic form of government, duly elected officials, and a code of laws. We are a free, peace-loving people, and we are possessed of a vast amount of natural resources, and...
4: Please tell me, Mr. Hudson, just where are you located? I gathered it was somewhere in Asia?
5: Oh, no. Technically, you are our nearest neighbors.
3: That's ridiculous. Now, look here, Hudson, you can't...
5: If you'll give me just a moment, Mr. Secretary, I have considerable evidence...
3: I'll have to ask you to leave. I'm sorry, sir,
4: Go ahead, Mr. Hudson. You've submitted a document signed by a certain Wesley Adams.
5: Well, he's our first president. You see, we'd like to establish diplomatic relations. After all, we are a sister republic. We'd like to negotiate a trade agreement, and, of course, we'd be grateful for assistance under the foreign aid program.
4: Naturally. Who wouldn't?
3: Mr. Secretary.
4: All right, Kingston.
5: We're prepared to offer something in return for, one thing. Sanctuary.
4: Sanctuary?
5: I understand that in the present state of international tensions, a foolproof sanctuary is not something to be sneezed at.
4: All right, Kingston, I think we've had enough. Show Mr. Hudson out.

0: All right, let's have the story again.
1: Look, mister, I don't want any trouble.
0: Just tell the story again. You want to cooperate with the FBI, don't you?
1: Oh, sure, sure I do. Sure, but I just don't want any trouble.
0: All right, start over. You found the briefcase in the booth.
1: Yeah, that's right. I brought my beer over from the bar, you know? And this fella just went out a minute before, so I figured he must have left it. I run after him.
0: You didn't see him, though?
1: No. So I just kind of looked in the briefcase. You know, I mean, to identify it. That's all. I don't steal. All
0: right, then you came to us.
1: Yeah, that's right. I mean, after all, when I saw that stuff, well, I just figured I was way over my head, you know?
0: All right. Don't say anything about this. Do you understand? We'd rather you just forgot the whole thing.
1: Oh, sure. Listen, some things I don't want to remember. You know?
0: Hello? Is this Dr. Harrison of the Paleontology Department? This is Mr. Jenkins at the Federal Bureau of Investigation. We have some movie film we'd like you to look over. Huh? Oh, we acquired it. Big shaggy elephants and tigers with teeth down to their neck. No, it's not fakes. Our labs are sure of that. Whatever is on those films is real. Hmm? No, we don't know. That's why we called you. We haven't the slightest idea where those pictures were shot. We can't even guess.

0: Ow!
1: What's the matter, Coop?
0: One of those flying hypodermics. This is a fine, healthy spot. Mosquitoes as big as hummingbirds.
2: Oh, careful, son. You're knocking the climate of the capital city of Macedonia.
0: Yeah, some capital city. One palm tree and a Boy Scout pup tent. Wes, this is the wildest thing we ever did. What if Chuck can't get back?
2: Chuck Hudson is a man of many parts. Have faith.
0: Supposing they're putting him in jail, or something might happen to the time unit or the helicopter. We should have gone along.
2: Do you think they'll do it, Coop?
0: Who, what?
2: The United States. Do you think they'll recognize us?
0: Not if they know that Macedonia is the United States 50,000 years ago.
2: That's why we have to get legal recognition first, otherwise it wouldn't be safe. Well, there goes that mastodon again. Good old Buster.
0: Where is he?
2: Right there. Over by the grove, see? Ah, he's lonely.
0: What?
2: He probably is. He must have been run out of the herd by some younger bull. That's why he hangs around like some homeless dog.
0: One thing worries me, Wes. I know you dreamed up the time unit, and we all chipped in for the helicopter, but can you just claim territory on your own like we did?
2: Why not? We found it. It's ours.
0: Hey, Buster's coming this way. Give me the right.
2: No, wait, wait, wait. Maybe he's only bluffing.
0: If that mastodon comes through here, he'll stomp everything flat. I'll give him 3 steps more.
2: Oh, it'd be such a shame to plaster him. He's such a nice old monster.
0: One more step and he gets it.
2: Hey, that's Chuck. He's back.
0: I wish he could fly that helicopter better. He might wreck it.
2: Well, anyway, he scared Buster off.
0: Poke those fires up, Wes.
1: Oh, they're high enough, Coop.
0: You don't want a saber-tooth waltzing through here, do you?
3: Well, we better get a stockade up. You know, some night a herd of mastodon will come busting in here, and if they ever hit the helicopter, we'll be dead ducks. We'd never get back. We'd be stuck back here in the Pleistocene age. I won't feel safe till we get another helicopter.
0: Those mastodons carry a lot of ivory. And the mammoths up north.
3: Oh, sure, sure. And get socked in the jug for smuggling ivory. The only way to cash in on the time unit is to get diplomatic recognition for Macedonia.
0: We've got a good case. You said so yourself.
2: Oh, a saber tooth?
0: Down by the grove.
3: I don't like that. Sounds closer. Hey, poke up that fire, will you, Coop?
0: Oh, well, that's Buster. There he is. He's tangling with a saber tooth.
3: I'll lay 3 to 5 on Buster.
0: Cat's drawing blood. I'll take $5 of it.
3: Come on, Buster. Roll on him, will you?
0: Cat's on his head now. Hey!
2: Hey, he's coming this way.
0: Look out!
3: Wes, turn him. Shoot!
1: Hey! Got him!
0: Got him! Dad?
2: Yeah.
1: The tiger's gone. He won't get far.
0: Neither will we.
3: Oh, no. No.
2: Yeah, good old Buster. Trust him to drop dead right across the helicopter.
0: Well, we can fix it, can't we?
2: We probably won't even be able to roll Buster off of it. And the rotor blades are twisted and the frame is a mess. A total mess, gentlemen. We are in trouble. Macedonia faces a crisis.

0: Herb, Herb, you're the key man in the administration. You swing a big stick on the hill. You can't give up on Project Mastodon now.
1: Les, it's been 10 years. If they were coming back, they'd be here by now.
0: Look, I've been working on this ever since we got those films. I've traced their lives from the time they were born till the time they disappeared. Adams was the brains. The other two were quite capable of helping him carry it out. Hudson knew all the angles.
1: Les, I've sneaked your appropriation through 4 times. Now, there's a limit.
0: But I've got the proof. We've had every paleontologist in the country go over those films. They couldn't be faked. Who would know to put lynx tassels on the ears of saber-toothed tigers? Who would know that young mastodons were black? And the location? We tracked down Adams Farm just from landmarks in the prehistoric landscape in those films. We've got to contact them.
1: Look, Les, even assuming it's all true, a planet has only a grand total of resources. If we get Adams' device...
0: Time machine.
1: If we exploit resources of prehistoric America, won't we be robbing ourselves of our own heritage?
0: Look, Herb, I've been over all that with the AEC. There's a lot of lead in southwestern Wisconsin. If we go back far enough, we can catch it when it's uranium.
1: The whole research project hasn't turned up a lead on Adams' machine, if it exists.
0: We've got to keep watching that farm. They might return. We've got to keep looking for them, no matter how long it takes.

0: Yeah.
1: Listen, Wes, we can't stay around here much longer. Old Buster's getting a little too strong.
2: Yeah, well, I'll have the time unit clear the helicopter in a few minutes. Then we'll just have to move camp upwind.
3: Look at him. It's only 2 days since he dropped dead. Bless his heart. Already those vultures are half into him.
1: I'll have him picked clean inside of a week.
2: Give me the hex wrench, will you?
3: Wes, is it all right? The time unit?
2: Well, we won't know until we try it, Coop. And then, of course, it's too late.
1: Well, either it does or it doesn't. Problem is, how are we going to use it without the copter?
3: Well, couldn't we take a chance on using it on the ground?
2: No, we have to get up in the air. You don't want to take a chance of arriving in the 20th century about 6 feet underground.
1: Wait a minute, Wes. It's got to be higher here than in the 20th century. Look, these hills have stood here since the Jurassic era. They got to be weathered down.
2: Yeah, I know. The only safe way is to build a platform about 12 feet high. That should be enough to clear us.
1: But suppose we come out in the other end 2 feet higher?
2: Well, we fall. Which would you rather do, take a chance on a broken leg or stay here?
3: Okay. Now, what do we build the platform out of?

0: There you are, Wes.
1: All right. I got it. Chuck, comes the next stone.
0: Now, wait a minute.
2: Hey, look out. You want the whole pile to come down.
0: I'm sorry. Okay, Wes, hand it up.
1: Yep.
2: That's about 12 feet, isn't it?
0: Well, it ought to be. It took us 10 days to pile it up. Look out, I'm coming down.
3: All right, don't start an avalanche. Well, pretty soon we'll be able to start all over again.
4: Mm-hmm. If the unit works.
2: Now, that isn't all. We don't have any proof we've been back here. We'll be stone broke. Another helicopter would cost $30,000. Can't walk into a bank and borrow 30 grand to take a short trip to the Stone Age.
4: Wes, where do you figure we are? I mean, on the farm.
3: Well, I think we're clear of the barn and the silo.
2: I hope so.
3: The way I figured, we're straddle that barbed wire fence at the south end of the orchard.
4: Well, we might as well give it a try.
3: All right, I'll get the unit. You two climb up on top of the pyramid. You ready?
2: Think it'll work, Wes?
3: I don't know, Coop. Got pretty well banged up when Buster hit the copter. I haven't got the equipment to check the waveforms. All right, stand around close. Bend your knees a little. Might be quite rough.
2: Go ahead. Push the button.
3: Okay. One. Two. Three.
2: Nothing.
4: Doesn't work.
3: Well, that's that. We're stuck.
5: I'm sorry, Les.
6: There's nothing you can do, Herb. You've been out of government for 5 years.
5: If there's anything I can do, the board of directors instructed me to offer you...
6: No, thank you.
5: Well, what are you going to do? I mean, now that you're retired.
6: I bought a farm.
5: Oh?
6: In Wisconsin.
5: Well, you haven't given up, have you?
6: I'm the only one. They closed Project Mastodon down 3 years ago, and they've been hinting ever since that I'd be happier retired. Old Bowers, he's the crackpot from Project Mastodon.
5: I'm sorry, Les, but it has been 20 years.
6: Yes, it has. But think of it. From a military point of view, hidden bases in enemy territory itself, centuries removed in time, yet only seconds away. If we had bases like that and shelters...
5: Relax.

0: Missed.
1: You should be more careful. We've only been stuck a month now. Someday we'll run out of ammo, and then it's bows and arrows.
0: It's cold. There'll be snow soon.
1: Coop, I'm worried about Wes. He takes it pretty hard.
0: As long as he's tinkering on that time unit, he's happy.
1: Oh, he isn't going to repair the unit. He hasn't got a chance. Back in the workshop, the tools, maybe.
0: Well, anyway, the hunting's great.
1: Well, maybe we better start saving bullets for big game. We won't be lords of creation around here long without our guns.
0: Yeah, and if one of us gets sick or breaks a leg, well, nobody lives forever.
1: Wes is the lucky one. He's got that time unit to tinker with. Come on, we better get back to camp.

0: Hey.
1: Hey, Wes! Come on. Wes! Wes! There's no sign of him. Wait, there's a note on the door. Wes! Never mind, listen. Dear guys, I don't want to get your hopes up again and have you disappointed, but I think I may have found the trouble. I'm going to try it out. If it works, I'll be back to get you. Wes.
2: What, a fool?
1: That unit can't work. He must be off his rocker.
2: Wait a minute. Coop, look, that pyramid. It took us 10 days to pile those stones up.
1: It's gone. The pyramid of rocks. It's gone.
3: What the... Of all the confounded... Now, what's going on out there? Rocks? Who dumped those rocks? My car, who's out there?
4: It's all right.
3: Don't you move, mister. I got a .45 pointed at you.
4: Well, I can explain.
3: Well, you better. There was a brand new car where you dumped that load of rocks. Who the devil are you?
4: My name is Wesley Adams.
3: Adams? Adams? Man, where have you been all these years?
5: Well, I don't suppose you'll believe me, but the fact is...
3: I've been waiting for you for 25 years. The others all gave up.
5: I'm sorry about your car.
3: Oh, never mind. I'll be right down. Now, don't touch a thing. Don't go anywhere.
5: Be 25 years. It's only been a few months in Macedonian time.
3: 25 years. Man, it's been a long wait.
5: The unit must have been badly calibrated. You see, it isn't accurate for more than 50,000 years at a jump if the setting has moved.
3: Well, we'd better call Washington. I imagine you'll want the same terms as before.
5: Hmm? Terms?
3: You know, recognition, economic aid from Macedonia, defense pact. Now, listen, Adams, you've got those saps over a barrel. You can get anything you want now.
5: The unit... I'll have to calibrate to the day to go back for them.
3: Oh, don't worry about it. You can have every scientist in the country working on it now. Oh, you got them right where you want them. Hello? Long distance. This is Major General Leslie Bowers, retired. I want to put a call to the President of the United States, White House, Washington. You can tell them I'm placing the call for the President of the Republic of Macedonia.
1: Come on, Og, son of fire. Put another log on. It's cold.
0: It's good cold storage for the furs. Boy, when Wes gets back, we'll be millionaires. Furs, ginseng root, ivory.
1: If he gets back. It's been 5 years.
0: He'll come back. I feel it in my bones.
1: Well, he better find it before we get too old to enjoy anything. Unfortunately, there's no social security in Macedonia.
0: Don't you worry. Wes is working on it right now. I can feel it.

0: Hello, Charlie. Some just came through on the ticker. I want you to get a background story on it. And we just recognized Macedonia. What? How should I know where it is? Look it up in the encyclopedia. Huh? No, the item says formal recognition was delayed 5 years until communication could be established. Certain technical difficulty. What? I don't know. Wherever it is, I don't see what difficulties could hold up 5 years. It stands to reason wherever the place is, you could walk there in 5 years. Nah, it's not important. You know these postage stamp countries. Monaco, Luxembourg, they're all alike. What's so different about Macedonia?
1: You have just heard X-1, presented by the National Broadcasting Company in cooperation with Galaxy Science Fiction Magazine, which this month features the Theodore Sturgeon novelette, The Skills of Xanadu. 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Galaxy Magazine, on your newsstand today. 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Your announcer is Jerry Damon. 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

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Relax. 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Your eyelids are getting heavy. You are growing drowsy. Don't fight it. Trust me. Without ever leaving your chair, we are going on a little trip. It's a place which is not really a place at all. The Vanishing Point.

0: Larry, are you back with us?
1: Oh, yeah. Yes.
0: Well, how do you feel?
1: Fine. It always takes me a moment. Oh, sorry. Sorry, sleepy.
0: You're relaxing, that's the idea.
1: Yeah, I guess.
0: Well, we still have a few minutes left. Is there anything further you'd like to talk about?
1: No, I don't think so.
0: Have you spoken to your wife since last week?
1: No, just on the phone. We're going to have lunch.
0: Are you looking forward to that?
1: Are you kidding? Go to some restaurant where she can shout at me and start crying?
0: Which disturbs you, the confrontation or the audience?
1: Both.
0: You needn't meet in a public place. If it bothers you, suggest a change.
1: No, she won't meet me alone. Don't ask me why.
0: Why?
1: Well, I guess she thinks... who knows? I don't know what she thinks, what she wants.
0: What is it you want from your wife, do you know?
1: Want? Mm-hmm. I just like to get on with her, get back to normal. That's not too much, is it?
0: No, it seems minimal to me.
1: Yeah, I mean, other people do it, don't they?
0: So all you want from the woman you married is to get by, is that right?
1: Yeah, why not?
0: As a motive for marriage is pretty slim.
1: Well, there were other reasons.
0: And what were they?
1: Ooh.
0: No, you don't have to tell me, but I suggest you think about them before your meeting. Do you understand?
1: Yeah, sure. She told me she's going to a therapist now. Maybe that'll do something.
0: What do you...
1: It isn't you... Sorry. Sorry.
0: No, go ahead.
1: Well, it isn't you, is it?
0: Pardon?
1: You aren't her therapist.
0: No, of course not. I would have told you.
1: Right. I'd like to be a fly in the wall in that room.
0: Mm-hmm.
1: I guess.
0: Have you had any trouble sleeping in the last few days?
1: No. No trouble.
0: Any periods of depression?
1: No.
0: Well, then, shall we adjourn until Thursday?
1: Doctor, there is something I wanted to ask you about.
0: Yeah.
1: It sounds silly, but the other night I was asleep, dreaming, right?
0: Mm-hmm.
1: And in this dream, I was in my apartment, standing in the kitchen. Mm-hmm. Then, for some reason, I start throwing things off the table, newspapers, I don't know what all.
0: Yes?
1: And that was it. The dream ended. But when I got up the next morning, it was like I had dreamed. There were papers on the floor.
0: Well, it's not uncommon that ambient stimuli are incorporated into a dream. If a gust of wind blew the papers off the table, you might hear that.
1: But the
0: that.
1: Windows were closed. I checked.
0: So you surmised you actually performed this action while asleep?
1: Yeah.
0: It's possible. Somnambulism is not uncommon. Why did you find the incident so disturbing?
1: Because I didn't choose to do it.
0: No, however, it's not an unusual or abnormal experience. I don't think you need to worry. But we'll talk more about it on Thursday, all right?
1: Yeah, I guess so.
2: So I told her we'd think about it, and if you don't want to or don't have time, well, we'll let her know. Okay? Larry?
1: Huh?
2: Is that okay?
1: Is what okay?
2: Oh, you weren't listening, were you? Here I am, talking away, and you haven't heard a single word.
1: Cheryl. Oh, for God's sake.
2: Oh, I don't know why I even bother to see you. It's never any different.
1: I'm sorry. I've got a lot in my mind.
2: You always have a lot on your mind. At least when you're with me.
1: Let's not go into this again.
2: Well, it's true, isn't it?
1: Look, forget about lunch. Why don't you leave if you want to? This is a stupid idea anyway.
2: What do you mean?
1: Go. I'll pay the bill.
2: Why should I go?
1: If you're not having a good time...
2: You don't own the restaurant. You can't throw me out. I'll go when I choose to.
1: Fine.
2: Food's good, isn't it?
1: Who's noticed?
2: I have.
1: Good for you.
2: You don't have to be nasty. When do you go back to work?
1: A couple of weeks.
2: That'll be nice.
1: Yeah, I guess so, yeah.
2: You seem better now. You feel better?
1: I'm okay.
2: Well, that's what you always say. I'm okay. Then you go stick your head in the oven.
1: What am I supposed to say? Nobody cares how you feel.
2: Oh, that's a great attitude. If you talked more about your feelings, people might care. You might not have had a nervous breakdown.
1: I didn't have
2: whatever you call it. How is your doctor? Do you like him?
1: He's okay. I mean, yes, I like him.
2: What do you do? Talk?
1: Yeah.
2: Do you talk about me?
1: Yes, sometimes.
2: What do you say?
1: Hey.
2: Does he give you drugs?
1: No, he's not into that. He hypnotizes me.
2: What?
1: Yeah, it's for relaxation.
2: Oh, I thought they just did that for smoking. What's it like?
1: Well, you don't remember anything after. It's like going blank for 20 minutes.
2: Well, you'd enjoy that.
1: Yeah. You know, he seems to think it works.
2: You look better.
1: Do I?
2: You look good, actually. That's a compliment.
1: Oh. Thanks.
2: Have you been seeing anyone? Any women?
1: Nope.
2: Why not? Probably be good for you. I wouldn't mind.
1: Well, actually, there is someone. I don't know.
2: What's she like? Is she pretty?
1: Yeah.
2: Well, I'm happy for you. If you think it's over between us,
1: hey.
2: Go right ahead.
1: Oh, Cheryl, give me a break.
3: So why do you take it? You sit there like a jerk while she lets you have it. Idiot. Where does she get off? Telling me what I look like, what I should do. If she's so together, she... Cool it. Doesn't do any good. Just cool down. Who am I seeing? Is that any of her business? Forget it. Christ, this place is a dump. It stinks. There's dust and old cigarettes over everything. Garbage. When am I going to take out that garbage? Well, I'll open a window. That'll do some good. Where did all these dead flies come from? That's better. Night. Air. Have to get outside more.

0: Asleep?
1: Yeah. Sleeping.
0: Funny. What's funny? A cat out of the bag. The night out of the blue. What does that mean? Dreaming. Must be. On a street. Walking. Night. No one's here but me. Well, sure it's night. That's why you're asleep. Street lights. Windows. Houses. Turn into the house.
2: What?
0: Why? Where am I going? Go to the house. Why? Go along the path to the door.
2: Stop. Turn and go back.
0: Break the glass.
2: Break it. Break it. No. No. No, go. Run. Run! What? What? What? Oh. Doorbell. Okay. Okay. Yeah? Oh. Hi.
3: Hi, Larry. I didn't wake you up, did I?
2: No. What time is it?
3: Almost 11. I did wake you, didn't I? Sorry.
2: That's okay. Come on in.
3: I won't stay long. I just wanted to apologize for yesterday. It was stupid of me. Forget whatever I said, will you?
2: Sure.
3: Good. You look awful.
2: Thanks.
3: No, I mean it. You're really pale. Are you sick?
2: No. No, I don't know.
3: Well, what's wrong then? What happened to your hand? Did you cut yourself?
2: My hand? The glass.
3: You broke a glass?
2: Oh, God.
3: You put a bandage on that. It looks really bad.
2: Look, Cheryl.
3: Yeah?
2: When we were together, did I ever do anything at night?
3: Well, sometimes.
2: No, I mean, did I ever talk or move around?
3: In your sleep?
2: Yeah.
3: No, I don't think so. Why?
2: Well, I think I've... No, forget it. I've got to make a call.
3: All right.
4: Larry, do you want to come in now?
2: Yeah, thanks.
4: Don't you want to sit down?
2: Oh, yeah. I'm sorry to bother you.
4: Oh, no, no bother. It sounded urgent. What can I do for you?
2: Something's really wrong.
4: Mm-hmm. What, specifically?
2: Well, I started to tell you the other day. I have these dreams where I'm doing something, only it's real. Mm-hmm. Last night, I tried to break into a house. I cut my hand on the window.
4: What house? Where?
2: I don't know. I never saw it before.
4: Did you go in?
2: No, there was an alarm. I ran away. But when I woke up, my hand was cut. There was blood.
4: Did you encounter any person in your dreams?
2: No.
4: Not in the house or on the street?
2: No. It was the middle of the night.
4: Well, the streets aren't deserted even then. Apart from your injured hand, do you have any waking evidence that the incident actually happened?
2: Evidence? What do you mean?
4: Were your clothes disarranged or damp from the rain? Anything?
2: I don't know. I didn't look. I know it happened.
4: Do you feel suicidal, Larry?
2: No.
4: Any impulse toward violence?
2: Not when I'm awake.
4: I'll prescribe medication. And I want you to call me if there are any more dreams.
2: Yeah. Okay.

0: walking.
1: Alone?
0: Chestnut trees, flowers, old houses. Must be rich people.
1: Where am I? Have you seen this street?
0: No. New to me. Find the house.
1: What house?
0: Dreaming.
1: Must be.
0: Some story. There. This is it.
1: What?
0: Stop and look around.
1: Where am I? I don't know this house.
0: Open the gate. Go along the path.
1: What?
0: To the door. Quickly.
1: No.
0: Go in.
1: No.
0: Why? Turn the handle.
1: No.
0: Go in.
1: No.
0: Must be quiet now. Move softly.
1: Where? What if somebody finds me?
0: Find the stairway. Go up.
1: Where am I going?
0: What am I doing?
1: No.
0: Closer.
1: No. Quiet.
0: Quiet.
2: Is that you?
0: Quiet.
2: What? Who are you? Get out of my house. Get out! No! Leave me alone!
3: English! No! Oh, my God! Oh, Jesus!
1: Turn on a light.
3: Oh, God!
1: Still night. 4:00. I'm at home. I haven't been anywhere. I've been asleep. Dreaming.
3: My clothes.
1: Why am I dressed?
3: My shoes. Oh, God.
1: Telephone.
3: Oh, God.
1: Find the number.

0: Hello?
1: Hello, Dr. Peterson?
0: No.
1: Well, can I speak to him, please?
0: Are you a family member?
1: What? No. I'm a patient.
0: Can you call again in the morning? I don't think the doctor is...
1: No. This is an emergency.
0: Okay. I'll check.
1: Hurry, please.
0: Yes.
1: Yeah, Dr. Peterson? This is Larry Davis calling. I'm sorry, but I need your help. It's happened again. This thing and... Doctor.
0: Yes.
1: Yep.
0: Larry, you'll have to go to emergency at the hospital. I can't help you now.
1: But I've done something. I know it.
0: Go to the hospital. I'll telephone when I can.
1: Why? Why? What's happened? Doctor.
0: Someone broke into my house and murdered my wife.
1: What? Hello? Hello? No. No, I was here all the time, sleeping. It's impossible. It wasn't me. What? Hello?
2: Larry? Where were you? I've been trying to call you all night.
1: What? I was here.
2: Why didn't you answer the phone then? I must have called you 20 times.
1: No. No, you can't have. I was here. Asleep.
2: Are you all right? You don't sound very together.
1: Cheryl, I think I killed someone.
2: What?
1: A woman. I killed her.
2: When? Tonight?
1: Yes.
2: Have you told anyone?
1: No, I...
2: Larry, stay there. I'll come right over.
1: No, I have to go. I have to find out.
2: What? Go where?
3: Doctor?
4: Yes. I'm sorry, Sergeant. I must have dozed off.
3: No problem. We're just about through. I wanted to check with you again before we pull out.
4: Yes, of course.
3: We're not doing too well out there. One or two latent fingerprints. Neither very good. Won't get the lab report until tomorrow, but I'm not holding my breath. None of your neighbors saw or heard anything. Your wife was on the phone to her sister until 11:30. 20 minutes later, you arrived and found her.
4: You mean that in that short time that someone came in and...
3: It looks that way.
4: But who? A burglar?
3: No, there's no sign of that. More than likely just some guy off the street.
4: Oh, why, if not for money?
3: Well, that's your business, isn't it, Doctor?
4: Hmm?
3: Psychology. I don't know what goes on in these people's heads. Some guy walking along the street, maybe he hears voices or gets drugged up, so he walks into somebody's house.
4: Oh, my God.
3: I'm sorry, Doctor. Well, it's getting light out there. Soon be morning. Hmm?
4: Sergeant, what is it?
3: Probably nothing. There's a guy down the street. I noticed him earlier watching the house. One of the neighbors, I guess. You know?
4: Yes.
3: Okay.
4: He's one of my patients.
3: Yeah? You live around here?
4: No. He phoned me earlier tonight.
3: Does he usually come to your house?
4: No, never.
3: Huh. Maybe I better have a word with him. You want to come along?
4: Yes.
3: Now, does this guy have any history of violence?
4: Not that I know of. He's a recent patient.
3: Well.
5: Excuse me. Yeah, hello. I'd like to have a talk. Hey, come back here. God damn it, stop!

0: going. Get away. Stay on the back street. Out of sight.
1: What?
0: What was that? It's a fire truck. It must be. Child, run. What if someone might see you? Go to the lakeshore. Find somewhere to hide. A warehouse. Anything. Closer. Turn back. They'll be watching, trying to cut you off. Find an alley, a garage. Up here. Run.
1: I can't run anymore. I have to stop. Oh, it isn't real. I'm bleeding. Oh. Oh. Don't have to worry.
2: I'll wake up.

0: Yes?
1: There's a Sergeant Pierce to see you, Doctor. Shall I send him in?
0: Oh, yes. That's fine.
2: Doctor.
0: Hello. Come in, Sergeant. I hope you'll pardon the disorder. Let me find your chair. There you are.
2: Thanks. Are you moving?
0: I'm taking a leave of absence for a few months. Time to adjust to all that's happened.
2: Good idea. Where are you going?
0: I fly to Los Angeles tomorrow and then the Far East.
2: Great.
0: Well, it'll be a change.
2: What happens to your patients while you're gone?
0: A colleague of mine's filling in for me, which prompts the house cleaning. My old files go into storage or to the shredder. It's been a big job sorting everything. 15 years of my life.
2: Yeah. Lots of boxes. You like music, Doctor?
0: Pardon me?
2: All the tapes. Cassettes.
0: Oh, no. No, I've taken to recording my sessions with patients. It's a precaution against malpractice suits, I'm afraid.
2: You record all your sessions?
0: Yes, that's right.
2: It's not on now, is it?
0: No.
2: Well, that's interesting.
0: Yes?
2: I understand the probate's completed on your wife's estate.
0: Oh, yes, last week.
2: She was a wealthy woman.
0: We were well off.
2: Mm-hmm. Well, it's good to know you won't have any money worries on your vacation.
0: Sergeant, I'm quite pressed for time today. Is there something specific you wanted to ask me? My lawyer has my itinerary. He'll inform me of any trial date.
2: You won't have to worry about the trial.
0: Mm-hmm.
2: Our Mr. Davis has been declared unfit, shipped off to Penetanguishene. It'll be at least a year before he's reclassified, if he's ever reclassified.
0: Well, then.
2: You know, I had several interesting conversations with the guy after the arrest. I'm sure you know him better than I do. You're a psychologist and all, but he sure didn't seem like a psycho to me.
0: Well, nor did he to me, Sergeant. I made a serious misjudgment, which cost my wife her life.
2: Yeah, that's funny, too.
0: Funny?
2: Why would he kill her? Now, what did it get him?
0: I wish I could tell you. Perhaps he wished to strike out at me, his doctor, by hurting the one I loved. Who knows?
2: Nope. I don't buy that. Motives are motives, psycho or not.
0: Pardon me?
2: Did you ever hypnotize him?
0: No, never.
2: His wife said you did.
0: I've never met the lady.
2: And he told me so himself.
0: Oh, well. Well,
2: what did you tell him after you put him under? Did you order him to go to your house and kill your wife?
0: What? Sergeant, I really am speechless. I did nothing of the kind.
2: Well, I suppose you could prove it to me, couldn't you? With your tapes. Could you find his sessions in there?
0: Possibly.
2: Well, why don't you pull them out then? You can play them for me and prove your case. Or if you're too busy, I'll take them with me.
0: Those tapes contain privileged information, Sergeant. Without a judge's order, I can't...
2: Which I can get.
0: Yes, I'm sure you can. Very well, I think I can find the material that you want. Yes, this carton has the tapes from the period in question.
2: What? All of this is Davis?
0: No, as I told you, the recorder ran continuously. You have all my sessions for the last 6 months. Now, that should suffice, don't you think?
2: Well, isn't there an index or something?
0: The tapes are dated. Beyond that, I didn't anticipate the need. No, take them if you wish. You can return them to my colleague.
2: Yeah. I'll do that. Thanks.
0: You're very welcome. Here, let me get the door for you. Well, good day, Sergeant.
2: Yeah, sure.

0: Mary?
1: Yes, Doctor.
0: Has the sergeant gone?
1: Yes, he just took the elevator.
0: Ah. I have another box full for the incinerator. Could you take it down?
1: Yes, I'll do it right away, Doctor.
0: Thank you.
2: 5, 4, 3, 2, 1. Well, how was that? Feel a little sleepy. It's to be expected. After all, we've had quite a session. Yes, we will return next week, your next appointment. But I warn you, it might not be quite the same. Things are seldom the same at the Vanishing Point.
3: The Shining Path by Steve Petch. Chris Wiggins was heard as Peterson, Michael Hogan as Larry, Robin Craig as Cheryl, Jill Frappier as the woman and Mary, and David Bolt as the sergeant. Casting consultant was Ann Tate with Catherine Kester. The recording engineer was John McCarthy with sound effects by Anton Zabo, and the production assistant was Nancy McElveen. Original music was composed and performed by Gerald O'Brien. The series script editor is Sandra Rabinovich. The musical theme is by John Roby, and the voice of Vanishing Point is David Calderisi. The Shining Path was produced at Studio G in Toronto by series executive producer William Lane. Next week on Vanishing Point, we present The Yellow Wallpaper. Until then, I'm Stan Carew, wishing you good night.

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1: Ironized Yeast presents Lights Out Everybody. It is later than you. Lights Out brings you stories of the supernatural and the supernormal, dramatizing the fantasies and the terrors of the unknown. We tell you this frankly, so if you wish to avoid the excitement and tension of these imaginative plays, we urge you calmly but sincerely to turn off your radio now.
2: This is Arch Obler. He walks the earth, the little man. You look at him and say, what can he do? But then comes war and barbarism threatens his own home, and suddenly the little man towers over the earth, a figure of vengeance. This, too, tonight is a story of vengeance. But before we

0: Does they then find you so worn out and all in that you can't enjoy the evening? Are you so jittery and underweight and under par that you're losing out in your work and in your fun? Remember the name. Ironized yeast tablets. And now, lights out, everybody.
1: You've got 10 minutes with him, Counselor.
2: I know. Colonel Rogan, I understand you wanted to see me.
3: Sit down, Counselor.
2: I'm very busy, you understand?
3: Sit down.
2: Yes. What's on your mind? There's always a chance, you know. The jury's been out 3 hours.
3: What's the devil with the jury? Get me a knife, huh? Get me a knife.
2: A knife? Are you insane?
3: A knife. Get me one.
2: But why? You've got a chance. My final summation. The jury might deadlock. Yes, deadlock.
3: Shut up and listen to me.
2: Well?
3: When the jury comes in, he'll be there, sure.
2: He?
3: Mark Street.
2: Oh, him.
3: You still don't believe.
2: Oh, but I do. I definitely believe that an individual by that name does exist.
3: Exist? He killed my wife.
2: But the evidence...
3: He killed my wife, you hear me? He killed my wife.
2: Yes, I know.
3: No, you listen to me. You listen, I'll make you listen. For days you've been out there in that courtroom talking words. Words, high-sounding legal words. All the time you won't believe the word I told you. All the time back of that mug of yours, you've been thinking, yeah, he killed her, he killed her. I killed her. That's one of the things that ever came into a man's life.
2: Now, Mac, I want you to
3: know. Let me get it out of me. Doreen was my wife. She was helping me and loving me. Guy come along who couldn't stand her being happy. Took a look at Maria and that rat mind, he must have said to himself, okay, beautiful, I'm going to get you. How and when, I don't know, but someday, beautiful, someday. That's what he said. And that's what he did.
2: What?
3: When Larry came over, sure, he got to be my friend. He came over, and when Marie told him I was working late down at the plant, he said he'd wait for me. Business. Business of hell.
2: What?
3: Oh, how can I tell you? I can only think it in my head and remember it in my head. I hear it, don't you? Fighting again. Fighting.
2: I don't hear anything.
3: Fighting. She must have clawed at his eyes. And that knife in his hand. He stabbed her once. And again, and the third time. When I got home, she had strength to whisper just two words. His name. And then she was dead. And he killed her. He'd find me so I'd take the rat, me that loved her, Mark Street. He did it. You hear me, Mark Street?
2: But no trace of the man.
3: He'll come back, I tell you. He'll come back now to hear that jury speak its peace. He'll come back, I know he will. That'll be my chance to get him. Get me that knife.
2: But, Mac...
3: The knife, I got to have it. He'll be there. I can give it to him once, twice, three times, the way he did to her, in his face and his neck and his dirty heart, dead the way she's dead, his blood wiping out what he did to her. A knife... Get me a knife.
4: Order in the courtroom. Order in the courtroom. Emmett will clear the courtroom unless order is immediately restored.
3: You got it.
2: Well, Mac, everything's going to be all right.
3: The knife. Where is it?
2: You certainly didn't think I really... Well, I mean a man in my position.
3: You didn't bring it?
2: Be sensible, Mac. How could I? Your wild story about revenge against a man nobody
3: you
2: knows.
3: Double-crossing. Knife.
2: Jury's coming.
4: Ladies and gentlemen of the jury, have you reached the verdict?
5: We have, Your Honor.
4: You will read the verdict.
5: We, the jury, find the defendant is charged in the indictment guilty of murder in the first degree.
4: Yeah, all right. Prisoner will rise and face the court.
2: He's talking to you, Mac.
3: What?
4: The prisoner will rise.
2: The judge, get up, Rogan.
3: Mark Street, you're here. I know it.
4: Mac Rogan, have you anything to say before sentence is passed upon you?
3: I see him.
2: Rogan, what's the matter?
3: Mark Street, he's here, here.
4: Order
3: Mark Street, you're here, I see you. I'll get you now.
4: Get him, somebody.
3: Oh, now he's here. Mark Street, I've got to get him and kill him. He's framed me. He's killed him. Let me go. Get him. Now, let go of me. You can't let him get away. He's here, I saw him. Mark Street, listen to me. I'll get you. I tell you, I'll get you if you got hurt. 3 times. Once across your face and once through the neck. Once through your heart. I'll get you, Mark Street. I swear, I'll get you.

0: asking you as a particular favor to me, Rogan. To behave yourself.
1: Yeah.
0: Now, every man in this cell block is a condemned man. Disturbances just make it harder for everyone concerned.
1: I ain't gonna be with you long, Warden.
0: Yes, 2 weeks yet, my boy.
1: I'm not going out that way.
0: Oh. Escape, eh?
1: I'm just telling you not to count too much on swinging that trap.
0: Don't try it, Logan. No man's ever escaped from the death house in this penitentiary. And no man ever will.
1: Yeah.
0: Well, this is it, Rogan.
2: And I wouldn't.
0: Oh, hello, Rico. Oh, guard, open the cell door.
3: Hello, Warden.
0: In here, Rogan.
2: What's the matter, Warden? Your hotel getting crowded, so you gotta give me a roommate?
0: Now behave yourself, men. I don't want any trouble.
2: Well, I sure wouldn't. We don't make any trouble.
0: I hope not. See you later.
2: Warden's like a school teacher. Rogan?
1: How do you know my name?
2: Yeah, there ain't much going on around here. Rico Bartelli don't know.
1: Yeah?
2: Yeah. You want to know.
1: How do you get out of here?
2: Well, there's two ways. One through that door where you just came in with the warden. And the other through that green door down there at the other end. That's a funny door. It only opens up one way.
1: They're not going to hang me.
2: Ah, a lot of guys say that, but they feed the worms just the same.
1: I'm getting out of here.
2: Well, it's easy just to talk.
1: I got to get out.
2: Why?
1: To kill you, crazy?
2: Well, never mind. To me, it don't make no difference just so long as you help me. I told you, Rico, about telling those lots of things. Well, listen to this. I know where to crack this place.
1: You just talk.
2: A guy in my spot don't just talk, my friend. Me, I ain't got time for talk.
1: Yeah.
2: They think they're going to hang me 3 days from now.
1: Oh.
2: Yeah, that's why when I say something, I mean it. For you, too.
1: The guts. Sam, listen.
2: Look. Every day, 4 o'clock. They'll let me and you out in the room down there that they call an exercise room. We're supposed to walk up and down and get exercise so we'll feel good when they stretch our neck. Only you and me in the exercise room for 10 minutes. No guard. They figure it's all right. Because the room ain't got nothing in it. No window. And the guard locks it up from the outside.
1: Then how do you...
2: I'm trying to tell you. The room is nothing. Bare wall. Death wall. And on the floor, there's one iron saw there bleeding down to the sword that runs under this place, the river.
1: Marie?
2: Sure, sure. You do like I say, and we'll see you pretty quick.
1: This water, how deep is it?
2: Well,
1: No. Doesn't make any difference. I can swim in it.
2: Yeah, not in this water, my friend.
1: Why not? How far is it from where we can get in the sewer to the river?
2: A mile.
1: I can swim a dozen.
2: Yeah, not in this water.
1: Why not? Tell me, why not?
4: Hey, you guys! My God!
2: Okay, screw. I'm going to sleep.
1: Tell me, why not?
2: Because, my friend, after the pipe that's under the exercise room goes a little way, it joins the main pipe.
1: Well?
2: And on the main floor, there's no room for swimming. The pipe's filled to the top with water.
1: I'll swim it anyway.
2: And breathe what? The water?
1: I've got to get out.
2: Sure, you've said that before. But you ain't going to get out if you don't listen to Rico. I tell you, the water in the sewer's up to the top. Maybe half or 1 inch clear air up on top. Not enough to swim, my friend. But just enough to get air. If you got the right thing.
1: What? A diving rig?
2: No. A little piece of rubber pipe that you keep in your mouth. And you stick it up out of the water so you suck in the air while you walk through the water. That's over your head.
1: Where do you get the rubber hose?
2: Here. See? I got one right here. And I got another one for you. This end stuck in my mouth. Listen, I raise it high like this. So it sticks up out of the water and I suck up that little inch of air that's waiting up there on top.
1: Mark Street, I'll be coming for you soon.
2: Mark Street, what's that? All I want to know is you're going to break with me down the sewer tomorrow.
1: Man, you don't know what you're doing for me.
2: Shut your mouth. I do it because I can't lift a heavy sewer lid by myself. But you, we'll lift it.
1: We'll lift it.
2: Okay. Tomorrow, 4 o'clock, we try, huh? 4 o'clock.
5: Ladies and gentlemen, a deep breath, please, before we go on with the story of Vengeance and Mac Rogan. Yes, and while we do so, girls, is this how you feel these strenuous war days?
6: No, I'm not going to dance with a soldier. I'm too tired out to enjoy it. And since I've gotten so thin and run down and on edge, nobody wants to dance with me anyway.
3: Well, you don't look so good lately. But listen, you know Sally Blake? Well, she was underweight and weary and jumpy, too. And she found out that all she needed was more vitamin B and iron.
6: Vitamin B and iron? I don't understand.
5: Let me explain, miss. When you don't get enough vitamin B from your food, you may lose your appetite, so you don't eat enough. And then you may lose weight and lose your pep. Or you may not get all the good out of your food. And when you don't get enough iron from what you eat, you may be weak and pale and washed out.
6: Oh, dear. It's more vitamin B and iron is what I need. I suppose I've got to take some disagreeable medicine.
3: Sally didn't. She took ironized yeast tablets. She says they're a cinch to take. Just pleasant little tablets. And you should use that.
5: And now, back to Lights Out. This is the day and the time for the two condemned men to dare try for freedom.
0: Get plenty of exercise, boys. Won't be long now.
7: Sure, screw. Well, exercise. Finkel. The floor, there's no sewer lid in it.
2: You think they got a label on it or something?
7: Quit talking. We got to move fast. Show me for the lever.
2: Okay, okay. Keep your pants on.
7: Yeah.
2: You see the circle on the floor?
7: Yeah.
2: That's the lid. It's covered with cement just like the floor.
7: What? Heaven already. Wait, how we lift it out.
2: Keep quiet. Yeah. I got something that'll do the work.
7: A cold chisel.
2: I told you, Rico Vitale's a smart guy. This little piece of steel cost me plenty. But I got on you, and I'm going to get me right out of here. Now, listen.
7: Yeah.
2: Look. Stick the chisel in the crack. I push up. The cover comes up a little bit. Then you stick your fingers underneath. Okay. Up. I got it. There. Now, get your fingers under.
7: Yeah.
2: Okay. Now, lift. Lift.
7: Drowning as I can't drown. I've got to kill him first. I can't drown.
2: No.
7: That doesn't matter to you. Come on. Wait a minute. Give me my piece of rubber hose first.
2: Rubber hose?
7: Yeah, sure. Like you told me to breathe through and I made through. Give it to me now and get the water separated.
2: Keep your what?
7: What's the matter with you?
2: Me?
7: Tell me what's up.
2: Sure. Sure, why not? I only got one piece of rubber hose.
7: But, Rico, you said...
2: What I'm saying, what is that? That's two different things. I got one. A mate.
7: And mate,
2: you. You help me lift up that sword. Okay, that's swell. Now, if you want to go out and knock off that guy you always talk about, okay, I ain't stopping you. Take a swim for yourself.
7: Give me that piece of hose.
2: You better take a swim while you're still healthy, my friend.
7: Give me that hose.
2: Stay back from
7: me. Give it to me.
2: Okay, I'll give you.
7: Get out! Get your arm, Rico. Bend it to make you bend over. Bend over, Rico. Get that head of yours under the water. Drink it, Rico. Fill your double-crossing lungs with it, drink.

dug up a chisel and a hoe. 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

0: Hey, now, but shut the door. We're closed, see? Might as well scram. 1 o'clock closing hours in this town.
1: Help me.
0: Hey, what's the matter with you?
1: Mark. Street.
0: Huh? What's that you said?
1: Mark. Street. Where is he?
0: Mark Street? Oh, you mean that lanky chiseler that... I didn't know exactly. I ain't seen the guy recent.
1: Where is he?
0: Hennessy's place. Yeah, that's it. I remember hearing a couple of the boys saying he moved in up there. Hey, wait a minute, fella. Don't you want a drink? Don't you want me to get... Well, is that a note? Walks right out on me. I wonder what in the... Gee. Ain't that a funny thing? He ain't rained around here for a week. And the guy's clothes were soaking wet.

0: time in coming. Waking a man up in the middle of the night, that's disturbing the peace. Well, what's the matter?
1: Tell me.
0: Tell you what? What's the matter? You drunk? What do you want?
1: Mark Street.
0: Mark Street? Is that what you said?
1: They told me. He's staying here.
0: He was staying here, you mean?
1: He's gone?
0: That's right. He's gone.
1: Tell me. Where? Where is he now?
0: He's down 6 feet in the Rosemont Cemetery. Mark Street. He's died last week. Good night.
1: Mark Street died last week. No, Mark Street, you can't cheat me that way. Rosemont Cemetery, said. All right, Mark Street. I'm coming out to you. John Burke. Hello. So dark. So dark, if only the moon would. Ah, now I can see. Yes. Well, that's my beloved wife. No, not you. Mark Street, where are you? Where? So many graves, white stones, moonlight, so many dead. If you're here, I'll find you. Here lies a mortal's name. Henry Allen. Oh, I've got to find you, Mark Street. I've got to. Maybe this one. Here lies Mark Street. I found you, Mark Street. I found you. All these dead, I found you. But are you dead? I must know. I will know. I will know. I will know. I will know. I will know. I will know. I will know. I will. I will.
2: I will.
1: I will know. I will know. The coffin. The coffin. Mark Street. Now I'll know. Oh, they covered you well. If it is you. Yes. It is you, Mark Street. Cheated me. Oh, no. Maybe not. Maybe not. Maybe that is... Maybe another world beyond this one. A world of dead. Where you are now. I'll go there. I'll go there. I'll get you there with those cold chisel in my hand. I'll shove it in my heart and then I'll be just like you. You hear me, Mark Street? It's Mac. Mac Rogan talking to you wherever you are. I'm coming to you.
2: Mac Rogan.
1: Mark Street, I'm coming to you.
2: Mac Rogan.
1: Marie. Marie. Marie, I heard. How? When? I don't know. I heard you calling me.
2: Mac Rogan.
1: It is you, Marie. I heard you. I can hardly see. I don't know where I am, but I heard you.
2: You got your wish, my darling.
1: What?
2: Look, there in front of you.
1: Mark Street. Mark Street, at last?
0: No, let me go. The dead can't prove it, Jack. Let me go.
1: And the knife. The knife you killed her with is in my hand. The knife. At last, Mark Street, I'll give you what you gave her.
0: No.
1: Once in the face.
0: No.
1: Twice. A third time.
0: No.
1: Go back to your grave, Mark Street. And I'll go to mine.
3: Mr. Obler, do you really think that revenge can go beyond the grave?
4: I like to think that it doesn't. I like to think that murder and mercy find equal rest in peaceful death.
3: Well, I'm interested in next week's story. You go back to California to do that one. What's it going to be about?
4: It's a long postponed tale. I started to do it 3 times in this program, and each time something happened. I'll tell you of those postponements in a moment, after you finish what you want to tell us.
3: Well, briefly, folks, if it's vitamin B and iron shortage that's keeping you thin and weak, tired, washed out, and really only half living, then do try ironized yeast tablets right away. They give you both vitamin B and iron. 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Just be sure you get the one and only ironized yeast. 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And look for the big IY on the package and on each tablet. And now, what about this postponed story, Mr. Obler?
4: Well, we all start things we don't finish. Now, before I started a word and started and didn't finish it. That reminds me of something that you folks may not have finished. I'm referring to your war stamp book. Don't say what again and turn that dial. You know that boy who used to live up the street from you who's in that flying fortress? He can't turn any dials and get out of there when the shrapnel gets close. He's got to keep on. And so how about you and that war stamp book? How long since you put another stamp in it? Remember, 4 25-cent stamps will buy a hand grenade. 15 50-cent stamps buy an anti-tank mine. 6 25-cent stamps a winter combat helmet. Yes, your money in war stamps can actually save the life of an American soldier. Here's another way to look at it. War stamps earn no interest. War bonds, on the other hand, do. They pay you back $4 for every 3. 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In the future, well, it'll mean a future of a free world.
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Mind Webs. Short stories from the worlds of speculative fiction. This is Michael Hansen. The Mind Web story this half hour is by Theodore Sturgeon. The sky was full of ships. From Thrilling Wonder Stories, copyright.

0: Sykes died. And after 2 years, they tracked Gordon Kemp down and brought him back because he was the only man who knew anything about the death. Kemp had to face a coroner's jury in Switchpath, Arizona, a crossroads just at the edge of the desert, and he wasn't too happy about it, being city bred and not quite understanding the difference between hicks and folks. The atmosphere in the courtroom was tense. Had there been great wainscoted walls and the statue of blind justice, it would have been more impersonal. And for Kemp, easier to take. But this courtroom was a crossroads Granger's Hall in Switchpath, Arizona. The presiding coroner was Bert Whaleson, who held a corncob pipe instead of a gavel. At their ease around the room were other men, dirt farmers and prospectors like Whaleson. It was like a movie short. It needed only a comedy dance number and somebody playing the jug. But there was nothing comic about it. These hicks were in a position to pile trouble on Kemp, trouble that might very easily wind up in the gas chamber. The coroner leaned forward.
1: You ain't got nothing to be afraid of, son, if your conscience is clear.
0: No, I still ain't talking. I brought the guy in, didn't I? But I'd done that if I'd killed him. The coroner stroked his stubble, a soft rasping sound like a rope being pulled over a wooden beam.
1: I don't know about that, Kemp. Why can't you get it through your head that nobody's accusing you of anything? You're just a fella that knows something about the death of this here Alessandro Sykes, and this here court would like to know exactly what happened.
0: He hesitated, shuffled.
1: Sit down, son.
0: That did it. He slumped into the straight chair that one of the men pushed up for him and told this story. I guess I better go right back to the beginning, the first time I ever saw Sykes. I was working in my shop one afternoon when he walked in. He watched what I was doing and spoke up.
2: Are you Gordon Kemp?
0: I said yes, looked him over. He was sort of a scrawny feller, about 60 years old, and wound up real tight. He talked fast, smoked fast, moved fast, as if there wasn't time for anything. But he had to get on to something else. I asked him what he wanted.
2: Are you the man that had the article in the magazine about the concentrated atomic torch?
0: I told him, yeah. Only that guy from the magazine, he used an awful lot of loose talk. He said my torch was 300 years ahead of its time. Actually, it was something I stumbled on by accident, more or less. The ordinary atomic hydrogen torch, plenty hot. I figured out that a ring-shaped electromagnet set just in front of the jet, the concentrated, it repelled the hydrogen particles and concentrated them. It would cut anything, anything. And since I got it patented, you'd be surprised at the calls I got. You have no idea how many people want to cut into bank vaults and the side doors of hock shops. Well, about Sykes, I told him this magazine article went a little too far, but I did have quite a gadget. I gave him a demonstration or two, and he seemed satisfied. Finally, I told him I was wasting my time unless he had a proposition. He was looking real happy about this torch of mine. He nodded.
2: Well, sure, only you'll have to take a couple of weeks off and go out west to Arizona. Cut away into a cave there.
0: A cave, huh? Is it legal? I didn't want any trouble.
2: You're sure it's legal?
0: How much? He said he hates to argue.
2: Well, if you'll get me into that place and you can satisfy yourself as to whether it's legal, I'll give you $5,000.
0: Now, 5,000 berries cuts a lot of ice with me, especially for only 2 weeks' work. And besides, I sort of like the old guy's looks. He was strange as a $9 bill, mind you, and had a funny way of carrying on, but I could see that he was worth the kind of money that he talked about. He looked like he really needed help, too. Oh, maybe I'm just a Boy Scout at heart. As I say, I liked him, money or no money. And chances are that would have helped him out for free. He came to see me a couple more times, and we sweated out the details. It wound up with him and me on the train and my torch and the other gear in the baggage car up front. Maybe some of you remember the day we arrived here. He seemed to know a lot of people here. I thought so. He told me how many years he had been coming out to Switchpath. He told me lots of things. He was one of the talkingest old geezers I ever did see. I understood about one-ninth of what he said. He was lonely, I guess. I was the first man he ever called in to help him out with his work and explore the overflow of years of working by himself. About the switchpath proposition, he told me that when he was just a punk out of college, he was an archaeologist, roaming around the desert looking for old Indian stuff, vases, arrowheads, things like that, and that he had run across this room in the rock at the bottom of a deep cleft. Well, he got all excited when he told me about this part of it, went on a mile a minute about Pleistocene ages and Mesozoic and paleolithographs or something. I called him down to earth, and he explained to me that this room was down in rock that was very old, a couple of 100,000 years, or maybe 500,000. He said that rock had been there either before mankind had a start on Earth, or maybe about the same time as a missing link. Now, me, I don't care about dead people or dead people's great-grandfathers, but Sykes was all enthusiastic. Anyhow, it seems that this cave had been opened by some sort of an earthquake or something, and the stuff in it must have been there all that time. What got him excited was that the stuff was machinery of some kind and must have been put there way before there was any human life on Earth at all. That seemed silly to me. I wanted to know what kind of machinery. And he said,
2: well, I thought at first that it was some sort of a radio transmitter. And I got this, here's a machine with an antenna on top of it, just like a microwave job. And beside it is another machine. And this second machine is shaped like a dumbbell standing on one end. The top of it is sort of a covered hopper. And at the waist of the machine's an arrangement of solenoids made out of some alloy that was never seen before on this Earth. There's gearing between this machine and the other, the transmitter. I figured out what this dumbbell thing is. It's a recorder. I want to know what it's recording. And he lays one finger on the side of his nose and winks at me. Thought. That's what it is, raw thought. But that isn't all. Earthquakes, continental shiftings, and weather cycles, lots more stuff. It integrates all these things with thought. Well, I want to know how he knows all this. That was when he told me that he had been fooling around with this thing for the better part of the last 30 years. He'd figured it out all by himself, and he was real touchy about that part of it. Then I began to realize what was the matter with the old guy. He really figured he had something big here, and he wanted to find out about it. But it seems he was an ugly kid, a shy man. He wanted to make the big splash all by himself. It wouldn't do for him just to be known as the man who discovered this thing. And he'd say, any dolt could have stumbled across it.
0: He wanted to find out everything there was about the thing before he let a soul know about it.
2: It's greater than the Rosetta Stone, greater than the nuclear hypotheses.
0: Yeah, he was a great one for slinging the $5 words.
2: And it'll be Sykes who gave this to the world. Sykes will give it to humanity, complete and provable, and history will be reckoned from the day I speak.
0: Oh, he was wacky, all right. I didn't mind, though. He was harmless, a nicer little character you'd never want to meet. Funny guy, that Sykes. What kind of life he led, I can only imagine. He had dough, inherited an income or something, so he didn't have the problems that bother most of the rest of us. He'd spend days in that cavern staring at the machines. He didn't want to touch them. He only wanted to find out what they were doing there. One of them was running. The big machine, the dumbbell-shaped one, was running. It didn't make any noise. Both machines had a little disc set into the side. It was half red, half black. On the big machine, the one he called the recorder, the disc was turning. Not fast, but you could see it was moving. Sykes was all excited about that. On the way out here, on the train, he spouted a lot of stuff. I don't know why. Maybe he thought I was too dumb to ever tell anybody about it. If that's what he thought, he had the right idea. I'm just a grease monkey who happened to have a bright idea. Anyway, he showed me something that he had taken from the cave. It was a piece of wire, about 6 feet long, but wire like I've never seen before or since. It was about 35 gauge, like a hair, and crooked, crimped, I mean. Sykes said it was magnetized, too. It bent easily enough, though, but it wouldn't kink at all. And you couldn't put a tight bend in it. I imagine it'd dent a pair of pliers. He asked me if I thought I could break it. So I tried and got a gash in my lunch hook for the trouble. So help me, it wouldn't break and it wouldn't cut. And you couldn't get any of those crimps out of it. I don't mean you'd pull the wire and it would snap back. No, you couldn't pull it straight at all. Sykes told me on the train that it had taken him 8 months to cut that piece loose. It was more than just tough. It fused with itself. The first four times he managed to cut it through, he couldn't get the ends apart fast enough to keep them from fusing together again. He finally had to clamp a pair of steel blocks around the wire, wait for enough wire to feed through to give him some slack, and then put about 12 tons and some shears to cut through the wire. Forged iridium steel, those cutters were, and that wire left a heck of a hole in them. But the wire parted. He had a big helical spring hauling the wire tight, so that the instant it parted, it was snapped out of the way. It had to be cut twice to get the one piece out. And when he put the ends together, they fused. I mean, both on the piece he took out and the two free ends in the machine. Not a mark, not a bulge. Well, you all remember when we arrived here with all that equipment and how we hired a car and went off into the desert? All the while, the old man was happy as a kid. He'd say,
2: "Kemp, my boy, I got it decoded. I can read that tape. Do you realize what that means? Every bit of human history, I can get it in detail. Every single thing that ever happened to this earth or the people on it. You have no idea in what detail that tape records. You want to know who put the bee on Alexander the Great? You want to know what the name of Pericles' girlfriend really was? I have it all right here. And what about those Indian and old Greek legends about a lost continent? What about old Fort's fireballs? Who was the man in the iron mask? I have it all here, son. I have it." That was what went on all the way out here to that place in the dry gulch where the cave was. You wouldn't believe what a place that was to get to. How that old guy ever had the energy to keep going, I'll never know. We had to stop the car about 20 miles from here and hoof it. The country out there is all torn up. If I hadn't already seen the color of his money, I would have said, the heck with it. Sand and heat and big rocks and more places to fall into and break your silly neck, Lord. Me with a pack on my back, too, and the torch, the gas, and the power supply and all. We got to this cleft, see? And he outs with a length of rope and makes it fast to a stone column that's eroded nearby. He has a slip snaffle on it, and he lowers himself into the gulch, and I drop the gear down after him, and then down I go. It's dark down there. We go uphill about 150 yards, and then Sykes pulls up in front of a facing. By the light of his flashlight, I can see the remains of a flock of campfires that he's made over the years. "There it is. It's all yours, Kemp. If that 300 years in the future torch thing of yours is any good, prove it." I unlimbered my stuff and got to work. Believe me, it was hard, slow going, but I got through. It took 9 hours before I had a hole big enough for us to crawl through and another hour for it to cool enough so we could use it. All that time, the old man talked. It was mostly bragging about the job that he'd done decoding the wire he had. It was mostly Greek to me. And he'd say, swishing his piece of wire around, "I got a record here of a phase of the Industrial Revolution in Central Europe that'll have the historians gnashing their teeth. But if I said anything, not me, not Sykes, I'll have the history of mankind written in such detail, with such authority, that the name of Sykes will go into the language as a synonym for the miraculously accurate." I remember that because he said it so much. He said it like it tasted good. I remember once I asked him why it was we had to bother cutting in. Where was the hole he had used? "Well, that, my boy, that is an unforeseen quality of the machines. For some reason, they closed themselves up. In a way, I'm glad they did. I wasn't able to get back in and was forced to concentrate on my sample. If it hadn't been for that, I doubt that I would have ever cracked the code."
0: So I asked him, what about all this? What were the machines? Who left them there and what for? All this while I was cutting away at that rock facing. And man, I had never seen rock like that, if it was rock, which now I doubt. It would come off in flakes in front of my torch. My torch that'll cut anything. Do you know that in those 9 hours, I only got through about 7.5 inches of that stuff? And my torch will walk into laminated bank vaults like the door was open. When I asked him, he shut up for a long while, but I guess he wanted to talk. He sure was enthusiastic. Besides, he figured I was too dumb to savvy what he was talking about. As I said before, he was right there, so he ran on about it, and this is about how it went.
2: Who left those machines here, or how they operate, we may never know. It'd be interesting to find out, but the important thing is to get the records and decode them all. It had taken him a while to recognize that machine as a recorder.
0: The tip-off was that it was running, and the other one, the transmitter, was not. He thought at first that maybe the transmitter was broken, but after a year or two of examining the machines without touching them, he began to realize that there was a gear train waiting by the tape where it fed through the gizmo that crimped it. And this gear train was fixed to start the transmitter, see? But it was keyed to a certain crimp in the tape. In other words, when something happened somewhere on Earth that was just the right thing, the crimper would record it, and the transmitter would get keyed off. Now, Sykes studied that setup for years before he figured the particular squiggle in the wire that would start that transmitter sending. Where was it sending to? Why? Sure, he thought about those things, but they didn't matter to him. What was supposed to happen when the tape ran out? Who or what would come and look at it when it was all done? You know, he didn't care. He just wanted to read that tape, that's all. Seems there are a lot of guys that write history books and things, and he wanted to call them liars. He wanted to tell them the way it really was. Can you imagine that? So, there I am, cutting away with my super torch on what seems to be a solid wall made out of some stuff that has no right to be so tough. I can still see it. So dark, and me with black goggles on, and the doc with his back to me so he won't wreck his eyes, spotting along about history and the first unbiased account of it, and how he was going to thrust it on the world and just kill all those guys and all their theories. I remember quitting once for a breather and letting the mercury cells juice up a bit while I had a smoke. Just to make talk, I asked Sykes, when does he think the transmitter's going to go to work? And he says, Oh, it already did. It's finished. That's how I know that my figuring was right. That tape has a certain rate through the machine. It's in millimeters per month. I have the figure. It wouldn't matter to you. But something happened a while ago that made it possible to check. July 16th, 1945, to be exact. You don't tell me. Oh, but I do. That day, something happened which put a wiggle in the wire there. The thing I was looking for all along. It was the crimp that triggered the transmitter. And I happened to be in the cave at the time. The transmitter started up, and the little disc spun around like mad, and then it stopped. I looked in the papers the next week to see what it was. Nothing I could find. It wasn't until the following August that I found out. I suddenly caught wise. Oh, the atom bomb. You mean that rig was set up to send something as soon as an atomic explosion kicked off somewhere on Earth? He nodded his head. By the glare of the red-hot rock, he looked like a skinny old owl. That's right. That's why we've got to get in there in a hurry. It was after the second Bikini blast that the cave got sealed up. I don't know if that transmission is ever going to get picked up. I don't know if anything is going to happen if it is picked up. I do know that I have the wire decoded, and I mean to get those records before anybody else does. If that wall had been any thicker, I never would have gotten through. When I got my circle cut and the cutout piece dropped inside, my rig was about at its last gasp. So was Sykes. For the last 2 hours, he'd been hopping up and down with impatience. 30 years' work. 30 years. I've waited for this for 30 years, and I won't be stopped now. Come on, hurry up. And when we had to wait for the opening to cool, I thought he'd go wild. I guess that's what built him up to his big breakdown. He was really keyed up. Well, at last, we crawled into the place. He talked so much about it that I almost felt I was coming back to something instead of seeing it for the first time. There were the machines, the big one about 7 feet tall, dumbbell-shaped, and the little one sort of a rounded cube with a bunch of macaroni on top. It was the antenna he was talking about. We lit a pressure lantern that flooded the place with light. It was small, with a floor about 9 by 9. And he jumped over to the machines. He scrambled around and hauled out some wire. Then he stopped and stood there looking sort of stupid at me. "Now, what's the matter, Doc?" I called him Doc. He gulped and swallowed. "Boom. The reel's empty. It's empty. There's only 8 inches of wire here. Only..." And that was when he fainted. I jumped up right away and shook him and shoved him around a little until his eyes started to blink, and he sat up and shook himself.
2: "Refilled. Refilled, Kemp. They've been here."
0: I began to get the idea. The lower chamber's empty. The upper one is full. The whole setup is arranged to run off a new recording. And where is Sykes' 30 years' work? He started to laugh. I looked at him. I didn't understand. The place is too small for all that noise, and I never heard anyone laugh like that, like short screams, one after the other, fast. He laughed and laughed. I carried him out, and I put him down outside and went back for my gear. I can hear him laughing out there, and that busted-up voice of his echoing in the gulch. I got everything onto the backpack, and I went to put the pressure lantern out when I heard a little click. It's that transmitter. The little red and black disc is turning around on it. I just stood there watching it. It only runs for 3 or 4 minutes, and it begins to get hot in there. I got scared. I ducked out of the hole. I picked up Sykes. He didn't weigh much. I looked back in the hole. The cave was lit up. Red. The machines were cherry red, straw color, white, just that quick. They melted. I saw it. I ran. I don't remember hardly getting to the rope and tying Sykes on and climbing up and hauling him up after me. He was quiet then, but conscious. I carried him away until the light from the gulch stopped me and I turned around to watch. I could see a ways down into the gulch. It was filling up with lava. It was lighting up the whole desert. I never felt such heat, and I ran again. I got to the car and dumped Sykes in. He shifted around on the seat a bit, and I asked him how he felt. He didn't answer, but mumbled a lot of stuff, something like this.
2: They knew we'd reached the atomic age. They wanted to be told when. The transmitter did that. They came and took the recordings and refilled the machine. They sealed off the room with something they thought only controlled atomic power could break into. And this time the transmitter was triggered to human beings in that room. Your torch did it, Kemp. That 300 years in the future torch. They think we have atomic power. They'll come back.
0: Who, Doc? Who do you mean?
2: I don't know. There'd only be one reason why someone, some creature, would want to know a thing like that, and that's so they could stop us.
0: So I laughed at him. I got in. Started the car, and I laughed at him. Doc, we're not going to be stopped now. Like the papers say, we're in the atomic age if it kills us, but we're in it for keeps. Why, humanity would have to be killed off before it'd get out of the atomic age.
2: I know that, Kemp. I know. That's what I mean. What have we done? What have we done?
0: After that, he's quiet a while, and when I look at him again, I see he's dead. So I brought him in. In the excitement, I fainted. It just didn't look good to me. I knew nobody would listen to a yarn like that. There was silence in the courtroom until somebody coughed, and then everyone felt he had to make a sound with his throat or his feet. The coroner held up his hand.
1: I can see what Brother Kemp was worried about. If that story is true, I, for one, would think twice about telling it. He's a liar,
0: roared a prospector from the benches.
1: He's a murdering liar. I have a kid that reads stuff like that, and I never did like to see him at it. Besides, believe me, he's going to cut it out as of right now. And I think this Kemp feller needs a hanging. Now, Jed, if we kill off this man, we'll do it legal, you hear?
0: The sudden hubbub quieted, and the coroner turned to the prisoner.
1: Listen here, Kemp. Something just occurred to me. How long was it from the time of the first atom blast until the time that room got sealed up?
0: I don't know. About 2 years, maybe a little more. Why?
1: And how long since that night you've been talking about the night when Sykes died?
2: Or was murdered.
1: Shut up, Jed. Well, Kemp?
0: About 18 months. Well, no, maybe nearer 2 years.
1: Well, then, if there was anything in your story, Kemp, or in that goofy idea of Sykes about someone coming to kill us off, well, ain't it about time they did?
0: There were guffaws, and the end of the Grange Hall disappeared in a burst of flame. Yelling, cursing, some screaming, they pushed and fought their way out into the moonlit road. The sky was full.

have heard Theodore Sturgeon's story, The Sky Was Full of Ships, copyright 1947 by Thrilling Wonder Stories. This is Michael Hansen, technical operation for this broadcast by Lick Marsh. MindWebs is a presentation of WHA Radio in Madison, a service of University of Wisconsin Extension.

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1: Strawberry!
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3: 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You can eat polow without other people hearing. Try sucking them, dear Henry.
2: I can't. I've already crunched them all.

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1: What's this law and order shooting and...
2: It was Mr. McGraw that done it.
3: Yeah, but Mr. McGraw, okay. It was him, okay.
1: Yeah, it was him, okay.
2: Yeah, Mr. McGraw done it. Daddy didn't have no gun on him, so I can't see no fair reason for Mr. McGraw shooting him.
4: So he takes and flung it in with a beer bottle.
3: So it was self-defense, you see.
4: So he was self-defense, you see.
2: I can't see no fair reason for Mr. McGraw shooting my daddy. Daddy didn't have no gun on him.
4: Well, like I always said, Bert, Daddy didn't... Well, I mean, he's taking a turn of Mr. McGraw.
2: They all said? Who all said? Who's they? Who's they? Who said, huh?
4: Why, Virgil?
2: Daddy didn't have no gun on him. If Daddy had had a gun, it would have been different. But it ain't self-defense when a gun shoots down a man that don't have none.
4: Why, see here, Virgil, you see. Old Stoney swung at Mr. McGraw with this here beer bottle, didn't he?
2: He swung at Mr. McGraw with a beer bottle, you say?
4: Sure he did, Virgil. Well, that's what old Stoney
3: did, you see. So, I reckon you caught
4: it. It was self-defense, right enough, Virgil. You can't.
2: I want to ask you something, Fred. I want to ask you something.
4: Sure, Bert, sure.
2: You ever seen a beer bottle fire, brother?
4: You see, Bert, what have you said?
2: I said, Fred, you ever seen a beer bottle fire, brother?
4: Joke. Is this a joke, Bert?
2: No, it's not a joke, Fred. I guess I can answer it for you, though. Bottles don't fire bullets, you see. So...
4: That's right, Bert. China.
2: So that means it was murder.
4: How can it be murder, Bert? Seems to me like it was self-defense.
2: It was murder, Fred, on account of the fact that my daddy only had a bottle. Bottles break heads, but they don't go through a man taking out his innards and killing him fat, dead, and cold like an old creek stone. Bullets do that, and Mr. McGraw done murdered my daddy.
4: What's wrong, Bert?
2: Don't harry me, Willis. And so it weren't self-defense at all. It weren't self-defense because my daddy didn't have no gun on him. So I can't see... No fair reason for Mr. McGraw shooting him.
5: Bud, don't take it so hard. Like as not, Mr. McGraw was drunk.
6: He was your daddy, too. Your blood and kin. You gutless rat.
5: Don't talk about that, Bud. If there was something to be done, I'd be for it, but there ain't.
6: Yes, there is. There is something to be done.

0: What? Kill Mr. McGraw? Kill me? But he must be crazy. Mr. McGraw is the biggest man in the whole state of West Virginia. Why don't even Senator Marchison himself sit and drink $7 whiskey with Mr. McGraw in the Stonewall Jackson lobby every time he comes to town? Don't every policeman in town tip his cap when Mr. McGraw walks by?
1: That don't matter a bit. I'll find a way. It may take me a little time, but I'll find a way to do it.
0: And that, you see, was all Virgil Likens ate or drank or breathed or dreamed about from that night on. One night after supper, when the brothers were alone and neither had spoken for nearly an hour, Willard felt suddenly as if the impalpable violence of Virgil's obsession had secretly turned on him.
2: Blast it! Blast it all! Why don't you get it over with? Why don't you hide out along the fence by the airport inn some night and shoot him in the back? He comes here all the time with that black-haired Mary from Baltimore Street. Why don't you hide out along the fence?
1: No, Willard. I want Mr. McGraw to see my face when I kill him. If I'd taken and shot him in the dark, that way he'd never know it was me that done it. And when I do it, I want Mr. McGraw to look at my face a good long while and know who it is. And I want to be sure the killing takes a slow, long time.
0: Rush Sigafoos was shaving Riley McGraw in his number one chair when Willard found him the next morning. Willard was shaking so badly he was afraid he wouldn't be able to make the speech he'd lain awake all night considering.
2: Mr. McGraw?
3: Yes, son. Thank you, Rush, thank you. You can always shave a man very well.
4: Good, Mr. McGraw.
3: I'm a man who likes to be shaved well, and you're a man who does that job.
4: Thank you, Mr. McGraw, thank you.
3: In 3 weeks' time, as usual?
4: Of course, Mr. McGraw, naturally, sir, of course.
3: Yeah. What is it, son?
2: Mr. McGraw, I sure would be glad if I could talk to you for a little while. Just for a little while.
3: Yes, certainly, my boy. Come along across the street in my office. Have an appointment in half an hour with Judge Bean, but I can give you a moment of my time. Man should never grow too important to keep in touch with the people of his hometown. That's what I always say. Yes, sir. What do you always say, boy? Huh? What do you always say? Well, boy.
2: It's about my brother, Virge. You see, Mr. McGraw, I'll bet it was Stony Likens.
3: That matter was settled during the last term at Judge Bean's court. Your father attacked me, son. I shot him in self-defense that night. And nobody regretted the incident more than I did.
2: It's my brother, Virge. I just don't want nothing to happen to my brother, Virge, Mr. McGraw. He's all I got left now.
3: Nothing need happen to your brother, son.
2: Something might. Virge claims he's fixing to kill you, Mr. McGraw.
3: That's a very foolish idea for your brother to entertain. Very foolish, son.
2: I know, sir.
3: You must tell him to clear his mind of thoughts like that.
2: I try.
3: Try again, son.
2: He's stubborn.
3: Stubbornness can hurt the wrong person.
2: Mr. McGraw.
3: Your brother.
2: You see,
3: I'm talking about your brother because...
2: Mr. McGraw,
3: you see, he's entertaining a very foolish and dangerous idea. Dangerous for himself, you understand?
2: Yeah, I thought, Mr. McGraw, what I thought was this. If maybe he was to send for him and talk to him.
3: Send for him? For your brother?
2: For Virge. Sure, Mr. McGraw. If he was to send for him and talk to him, if maybe he was to maybe explain to Virge how it was that night, how it was in self-defense and everything, well, it might help, Mr. McGraw. Indeed, goodness, I don't want anything to happen to Virge.
3: Nothing will happen to your brother.
2: Oh, thanks, Mr.
3: So
2: McGraw.
3: So long as he behaves himself in this time.
2: Yeah, Mr. McGraw.
3: I understand, however, that the death of your father may have brought about certain expenses. I've thought about it often. And now I'm going to do something. You hear me?
2: Yes, Mr. McGraw.
3: I'm going to do something. I don't feel I'm obliged to do this, but if it will spread oil on troubled waters, well...

0: Oil and troubled waters.
1: What I call a fool trick, Willard.
2: If a virtue.
1: Yeah, no, there's sure no other way of looking at it at all. It's a fool trick, Willard. But it don't change nothing. There's nothing he can do about it, neither. Or you. It don't change nothing. There ain't nothing you can do about Mr. McGraw getting killed. And there's nothing he can do about it, neither. There's nothing any mortal in Tigers County or the whole state of West Virginia can do about it.

0: Look at that, Virg.
1: What's that?
0: You open it and see.
1: You bought me something with it?
0: No, I never, Virg. Oh, heck, open it and see, will you?
1: Oh, what's this, Willie?
0: It's money, boy.
1: Yeah, I can see it's money, Willard. I can see that. It looks a lot of money, too. It's
0: $500, Bud.
1: Why, you know what?
0: Huh?
1: You're right, Willie. There is $500 here. Pretty envelope, too. It smells real good.
0: I got that money from Mr. McGraw, Virg.
1: This here money?
0: Yeah.
1: Why? I mean, why'd he give you...
0: He said pour oil in troubled water. Pour oil on troubled water.
1: Pour oil on troubled water.
0: And Mr. McGraw said that.
1: Mr. McGraw did?
0: Yeah. He said we must have had a lot of expenses with Daddy down like that. And...
1: Well, he ought to know, seeing he murdered Daddy.
0: Yeah. There you go again, Virg. Well, self-defense. Everybody said so. Fred Starcher said so.
1: Fred's a fool.
0: Sheriff Reynolds said it was self-defense.
1: Sheriff Reynolds is scared of losing his job.
0: Well, everybody said so. Cal North, Flona, he was...
1: Cal's a liar and a horse thief.
0: Moonwalker, Bill Stainer, Waddle Aikman. And everybody said Mr. McGraw killed Daddy himself in France because Daddy went for him with this here beer bottle.
1: Moonwalker's a drunkard and therefore his testimony can't be relied on. Bill Stainer's mind went years ago. He ain't reliable at all. Walt Laker hated Daddy any old house.
0: For $500, you got to admit, Virgil. I mean...
1: You're a gutless rat. You hear me? A gutless rat.
0: But I...
1: Daddy didn't have no gun, so I can't see no fair reason for Mr. McGraw shooting him.
0: Daddy's gone, Virg. Well, what can we do now?
1: I've already told you, Willard, what I'm going to do. You know something?
0: Huh?
1: This makes things a sight easier.
0: Huh?
1: $500. It saves a lot of time and a lot of fuss. It'll bring that day that much closer. I hope you thanked Mr. McGraw, Willard.
0: But I don't recollect it.
1: I hope you did. That's certainly real nice of Mr. McGraw to do that, Willard.
2: All that night, Willard listened to Verge moving restlessly about the house. And when dawn stood suddenly white against the windows, he started from a troubled dream and saw his brother by the bed, dressed in his one single cheap mail order suit and his good white shirt. Verge's face was as baffling as ever.
3: Where are you going to, Bud?
1: I'm catching the morning bus to Charlestown. I'll be gone a good while, I reckon. Bye, Willard.
3: Where?
1: Charlestown. I'm going to school.
3: School? You can't go to school, Virge.
1: Why can't I?
3: The school costs money and... Virge, you gotta...
1: I'm going to school with that money from Mr. McGraw.
3: School? Well, that's real fine, Bud. Buddy can't do with too much learning, that's for certain. Well, I'm pleased, Bud, I really am. Yeah, well, what kind of school? What kind of school are you going to?
1: The kind of school where I can learn to kill Mr. McGraw. The right way. Slow. So he'll have to look at my face a good long while and know it's coming. And there'll not be any way for him to get at that big blue pistol of his.
0: When
1: I don't know when I'll be back. Be sure and take good care of the place, will it?

0: And that was all there was to it. Willard had crept naked and shivering to the dusty window and watched his brother's thin, unforgiving shape fade into the mist, moving as inexorably as the piston of some machine. Willard worked on alone his job at the box factory in time. Lonely months followed. He needed his brother's companionship. He moved uneasily about wanting Verge to come back and yet dreading the day when this might happen. He would start up in the dark, sweating. He'd crawl with panic and feel he just had to run to Riley McGrath's place and check that he was all right, and to tell him to leave town and never return, because he knew his brother Verge would never forget and would do what he planned to do. To a letter.
1: School? To learn to kill Mr. McGraw? He can't learn to kill at school. Well, what kind of school would that be now? I don't understand. I don't understand at all.
0: Riley McGraw, of course, had never so much as laid eyes on Verge Likens. Anyway, Riley McGraw had a lot of things to think about on account of the fact that he was the biggest man in the whole of Tigers County. Whole of West Virginia, come to that.
1: He's the biggest man in the whole country, could be. Why, he might become a senator.
0: Why not?
1: Might even make president. Who knows? You can't go to school and learn to kill. Verge is talking nonsense, I reckon.
0: Naturally, McGraw forgot all about the interview given Willard Likens. As time went by, and 6 months became a year, and a year melted into 18 months, as time passed, Willard himself began to forget that the murder, Verge, and McGraw himself had ever existed. In all the 20 months that Verge was away, Willard only received one penny postcard from him, 2 weeks after the morning he had left. There was no message on it at all. A penny postcard from a drugstore with a picture of Kanawha County Courthouse, colored with the cheap, naive innocence of flowers at a country funeral, and yet somehow, in itself, as obsessed and malevolent as Verge Likens. This would be Verge's way of saying he'd arrived.
2: Gets to be a senator.
3: Senator
2: McGraw. Hey, you know, I remember when he worked for a newspaper. Why, I had more money than he did in them days.
3: He ain't got more money than him now.
2: I know by it.
3: How come you were so darn clever and all?
2: Oh, he was lucky.
4: Well, boys, now I got a senator on my customer list.
2: Oh, come on now, Rush. He ain't going to be satisfied with you shaving him now.
4: Sure he is. He sure is. Why now?
3: Huh? Mr. McGrath's going to for sure get himself a barber all his very own.
4: Oh, he wouldn't do a thing like that.
2: Three cheers for Senator McGraw.
4: Yeah, he done told me. He said, Rush, he said, things is still going to stay the same. A man should never grow too important to keep in touch with the people of his hometown.
2: And that goes for shaving, too.
4: Yes, sir. Yeah, three cheers for Senator McGraw. Free housing and cheap for factory workers. And no crime on the streets.
2: Yes, sir.
3: Yeah, well, I knew the man when he was a little too bitten up.
2: Oh, you know, I knew his mother.
4: I knew his grandmother. At least, way he told me about her.
3: Are you going to charge him anymore now, Rush?
0: Of course, Riley McGraw dismissed the whole memory of Stoney Likens from his mind. In fact, during those first days when he was a senator, during the time he was actually in Tigers County and not up there in Washington, during those early days, if somebody had gone up to him and said Verge Likens' father's name, or even Verge Likens himself, Senator McGraw would not have blinked an eyelid. He wouldn't have remembered a thing. Come to that, if Stoney Likens, risen fresh from a mouldering grave, had tapped McGraw on the shoulder and asked for a light, the senator would have given him one, passed on without paying any more attention. No, McGraw had never really been frightened. He was too big. But, you know, big men fall hard.
2: you always win. You always win. You conjure man.
4: And you're strong. Who's next?
5: He's strong, that note. Strong. It's all that shaving. It's the arm muscles.
4: Hey, you may be right.
5: Where's that new servant of yours?
2: Yeah, that seems just like it, sure enough. I'll give your new man a go.
6: Howdy, Rush.
4: Why, Senator, I didn't know you was in town.
6: Well, just the usual, Rush. How's Nevada and the kids?
4: Oh, they're fine, just fine. Now, you sit down, Senator. Yeah. I guess you'll be in a hurry.
6: Oh, yes, sir. I have to travel to Boston this afternoon at 3:33 p.m.
2: Oh, you sure see the world when you're
6: right.
2: There.
5: Boston, eh? I've never been to Boston.
2: I've never been to Boston.
5: I have. Yeah, well, don't you go bragging about it. Boston ain't everything. So long, Rush. So long, Senator, sir.
2: Bye, Senator McGrath. You're doing a fine job.
6: Yeah, keep well, bye, boy. Senator. Keep well, keep well. Yeah, keep well.
4: Now, you make yourself comfortable, real comfortable, Senator. I'll be right with you. I'm just going to see if... Tell me. Gentleman in the chair, Senator McGraw. I always shave myself.
6: So the wife's real fine, huh, Rush? And the kids are coming along good, huh? Who are you?
0: I'm Mr. Sigapoose's new barber, Mr. Senator. Sir.
4: Hey, Tony, I'll...
0: Don't come up for closer, Mr. Sigapoose. For if you do, I'll cut Mr. McGraw clean to the neck bone.
1: So, Rush sat down, shaking and sick to his stomach, and watched them there for maybe an hour. He listened and tried to make out what it was that Virge Likens was saying to Riley McGraw, because that was the worst part of all. Virge taking the pains to shave Riley and then telling him who he was and talking to him all that terrible time with the cold, honed Sheffield blade pressed taut against the fat folds of Riley's throat, taking all the time in the world to kill a man, and all the while talking to him in that flat, crooning whisper. Rush watched them in the mirror like figures in some monstrous waxworks pantomime. Riley McGraw, his head strained back in the headrest as far as it would go, his face purple and livid by turns, and his mouth shaping idiot sounds that Rush could not hear, did not want to. Rush saw everything in the mirror.
0: I want Mr. McGraw to see my face when I kill him. I want Mr. McGraw to look at my face a good long while and know who it is.
1: Rush Sigapoose told the story many hundreds of times during the years that followed. He always wound up telling it in the same way. He'd say about Verge going to a barber college down in the capital city for almost 20 months on that $500. Just to learn.
4: $500. To kill a man slow. He came back to Tigard County and took a cheap room in a hotel by the depot. Yes, sir. I never recognized him. No, sir. He came by every morning and pestered me for a job. I hired him the morning before it happened. I never knew him from Adam. That was the holy irony of it. You know something? Virge Likens was the darnest natural-born barber I ever saw because when Doc Brady came down from the courthouse that morning and looked at McGraw's body, he said there wasn't so much as a mark on his throat, not so much as a single scratch. Ain't that right, Virge?
0: That's right, I guess. Not a single mark.
5: Rush, you want I should shave this one, or will you?

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15: 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Joseph Campanella. 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

0: nearly the greatest winter concern for Montreal residents is hockey. But this is no ordinary winter in Montreal. Only the climate is as usual, and Canadians have learned to deal with inclement weather. But in one particular neighborhood, there's something outside more terrible than snow. Or so it would seem to young Nicole Nugent. She enlisted the company of the gentle-mannered janitor of her building to join her in walking an hysterical woman, one Kathleen Windsor, safely home. Seeing the middle-aged woman's plush apartment and frilly little girl bedroom, and having witnessed her flirtatious manner with her male escort, Nicole concludes that the shadowy pursuer that Miss Windsor claimed was following her home in the night was merely the product of a lonely spinster's fertile imagination. But now, Kathleen Windsor is dead. And for Nicole Nugent, a story in the newspaper lends credence to the theory that there is a fiend on the loose, and he's somewhere, very close by. Face of the Foe will continue after this word.
1: If your house needs insulation, and you don't have storm windows and doors and caulking around the doors and windows, you could be spending 50% more than necessary on heating costs this winter. The National Bureau of Standards recommends 3 inches of insulation in the walls and under the floor of your house, and 6 inches in the attic. Weather stripping movable door and window joints and caulking around the frames will stop cold drafts. And storm windows and doors can drastically cut heat loss through glass. While you're thinking about heat loss, hot water pipes lose a lot of their heat going through cool basements, unless they have an insulated wrapping. So think seriously about spending a little money to save quite a bit. You will also save on short fuel supplies. For more information about cutting heating and cooling costs, send for a copy of the fact sheet Home Energy Savers. It's free from Consumer Information, Pueblo, Colorado, 81009.

0: Maybe the man who killed her was someone else, someone she knew.
1: Why do you say that?
0: Well, how did he get in? She wouldn't open a door to a stranger, would she? Especially if she had really just escaped from a man following her.
1: Chris is right, Nicky. It doesn't make sense. It must have been someone she knew.
0: Which means it doesn't have anything to do with you and what happened last night. So try to put the whole thing out of your mind.
1: I'll fix us all a drink.
0: And then I'm going to say goodnight, Buffett. Let you put that poor stuffy head of yours to bed.
2: Bed was one thing, but sleep was another. My head began to throb. I didn't know whether it was from my cold or the image I couldn't keep out of my mind. Kathleen Windsor with her little girl curls and big blue please-like-me eyes, lying lifeless beneath the ruffled canopy of her four-poster bed, under the sightless glass-button stare of the giant plush teddy bear in the corner. The sudden ring of the telephone startled me. Laura was evidently sleeping too soundly to hear it. Lucky Laura. Hello?
3: Miss Prescott?
2: No, this isn't...
3: Where is she?
2: Who is this?
3: Is she out with a boyfriend?
2: Who is this calling?
3: I'll call again.
2: Who was that, I wondered? As far as I knew, Laura had no man in her life. And the man on the phone, whoever he was, sounded like someone she wouldn't want to have in it. In the morning, I mentioned what happened.
1: Norman Roxburgh. I'm sure that's who it was. Holy, what a nerve. Calling and asking questions about my business. As if he had a right to know.
2: Who is he?
1: Just someone in my restaurant administration class. Just hang up on him if he calls again.
2: But it seemed I'd barely gotten settled on the sofa and begun to drowse off when Laura gently shook me awake.
1: Sorry, Nicky, but I'm afraid you're going to have company.
2: Oh, no. Who?
1: Your Aunt Emily. She just phoned. I tried to put her off, but you know your Aunt Emily.
2: I wouldn't trade my Aunt Emily for a round dozen of anybody else's aunts. And granted, she was a little eccentric. Some people might even say crazy. The truth of the matter was, she was just gloriously herself, a blithe spirit. Unfortunately, though I was only 24 and she was close to 70, just listening to Aunt Emily took more energy than I was up to in my present condition.
4: You sound like a frog, dear. But never mind. They turn into princes, you know.
2: As bad as I felt, I had to admit the sight of Aunt Emily was like a spring tonic. Lately, she'd been attending Sunday feasts at the Park Avenue Hare Krishna Temple. She loved the food, the incense, the dancing, the hand-clapping. And she generally dropped in at our apartment afterward, swathed in a sheet, with tilak painted on her forehead and 108 Japa prayer beads adorning her scrawny neck. Today, however, she'd just come from her regular attendance at St. Simon's Church, for which she wore the slightly more conventional attire of a jaunty bright wool cape over knickers and argyle knee socks.
4: Laura... Do you suppose I could have a drop or two of brandy?
1: Of course, we'll all have some. Be good for Nicky's cold.
4: I had some shocking news at church today, and I'm quite unstrung.
2: What news, Aunt Emily?
4: Murder! The second member of our church choir in a week. First Elsie, and now Kathleen.
2: Kathleen Windsor sang in the choir at your church?
4: And now she's been strangled by someone, the same as Elsie was. And both of them on Winnicott Road, where I live.
2: Oh, Aunt Emily.
4: I know. It's a bit unnerving. Everybody in the choir warned me to be careful. But I told them no one would bother killing an old woman like me. I've been getting some strange vibes from Kathleen lately.
2: What do you mean, vibes?
4: She just wasn't herself. She was usually so quiet and subdued. A good little girl, as her mother would say. But these past few weeks, something had really turned her on. She started acting all nervous and giggly.
2: Probably because her mother was away in the hospital. She felt free for a change.
4: That must have been it. I can't think of anything else it could be.
1: You don't suppose she could have found a boyfriend?
4: Heavens, no. Kathleen was deathly afraid of men.
2: Only what, Aunt Emily?
4: I remember one Sunday a month or so ago, just after her mother went into the hospital... Kathleen didn't stay after church for choir practice.
2: Was that unusual?
4: Very. She never missed choir practice. And as it happened, I had to skip that Sunday, too, because of a cold. I had a throat as froggy as yours, Nikki. No good for singing.
2: Well, so what happened, Adam?
4: Well, I was walking home, and about a block away from church, I could swear I saw Kathleen Windsor in a car with a man.
5: There's a little town in western Pennsylvania called Oil City, where they make peace of mind. They put it up in quart-sized green and white cans and ship millions of them all over the land to people who don't want to worry about their cars. This peace of mind for car owners is called Quaker State Motor Oil. The folks who make it are experts, men who really know motor oil, because that's been Quaker State's specialty for over 50 years. Quaker State starts with the finest natural petroleum the earth provides, 100% pure Pennsylvania-grade crude oil. Then they put it through step after step of refining and fortify it to fight heat and rust and dirt and wear and give your engine the protection it needs. Quaker State Motor Oil. Who says you can't buy it?

0: We'll return to our story in a moment.
1: Your Heart Association presents Stiller and Mira.
2: Honey, I'm going to test you.
3: Mm-hmm.
2: Now, if you have high blood pressure, what are the things you should do?
3: Watch your weight.
2: Right.
3: Follow your doctor's instructions on smoking.
2: Yeah.
3: Take your medicine.
2: Good.
3: Get plenty of rest.
2: Terrific. Hey, honey, let's stay home tonight, huh?
3: And exercise, but don't overdo it.
2: Right. We'll stay home tonight, okay? Okay?
3: Yeah, and you got to rest before you get tired, right?
2: Exactly. So we'll stay home tonight, okay?
3: Okay, we'll stay home tonight.
2: Terrific.
3: Hey, wait a minute.
2: What?
3: You don't happen to have high blood pressure, do you?
2: Me? Of course not. I have my checkup at the doctor. I'm terrific. And I made an appointment for you.
3: Why?
2: Because I love you. And only a doctor can tell.
1: Another way to protect your loved ones is to give to the Heart Fund.
4: This whole business is just another reminder that we should all live life to the fullest while we're here. So hurry and get rid of that cold, Nikki, and give that man of yours a kiss for me when you see him.
5: I will, Aunt Emily.
4: Don't disturb yourself, dears. I'll see myself out. Oh, he wore flowing robes and sandals, and he came with love for all.
5: With a flourish of her cape, she pirouetted across the room and was gone. I was glad it was winter. With the streets frozen over with snow and sleet, Aunt Emily had temporarily stored away her favorite mode of transportation, a gleaming red motorcycle. I spent the rest of Sunday catching snatches of fevered sleep. Monday morning, I felt slightly more human, but not quite up to my job as secretary to the principal of Kensington School for Girls. When Laura left for work, I called in sick and went through my ritual of lighting the fire in the living room, bringing a blanket and Kleenex in from the bedroom, and curling up on the sofa again. I didn't stay curled up long.
6: Forgive me, mademoiselle, but I'm Detective Lieutenant Noel Philippe from Homicide.
5: Homicide?
6: You are Mademoiselle Nugent, are you not?
5: Yes, I am, but...
6: Then you're the person I've come to see. May I come in?
5: Yes, of course. I don't understand.
6: I wish to question you about Kathleen Windsor, the woman who was murdered. You knew her, did you not?
5: No, not really. I mean, I only met her once, briefly.
6: Briefly or not, mademoiselle, according to the information I've been given, you were one of the last persons to see Kathleen Windsor alive. You and a Monsieur Georges Montreuil.
5: Yes, that's true. But how did you...
6: Apparently, you didn't consider such a fact of sufficient importance to inform the police.
5: I'm sorry. I suppose I should have.
6: Yes, mademoiselle, you should have. But now I think you and I must have our little conversation, tardy though it may be.
5: Lieutenant Philippe was of medium height with a weary face and bleak gray eyes that looked as though they'd seen too much of the seamy side of life. He looked like a tired bloodhound as he trailed me into the living room and sank heavily into the chair by the fire.
6: Please tell me everything that happened when Miss Windsor came here last Friday night. Do not omit anything, no matter how trivial it may seem.
5: Lieutenant?
6: Yes, mademoiselle?
5: The two murders on Winnicott Road, do you think the same person committed them both?
6: It is too soon to draw such conclusions. A psychopath may read of a murder in the paper, and his feverish brain is inspired to duplicate the act. Thus, one murder often leads to another.
5: What a terrible thought.
6: In the two incidents on Winnicott Road, there is the similarity in the method of murder, strangulation. But there is also an important difference. The Grunberger woman had not been sexually molested. The Windsor woman was. Of course, in the Grunberger case, the killer may have intended to molest his victim, but did not have the time. The car in the garage was running, and he knew the owner might return at any moment.
5: It's all too terrible to think about.
6: Yes, Murder is never pleasant to contemplate, mademoiselle. But in the event of two murders of women in your immediate vicinity, I suggest you must give it some thought.
5: Oh, yes, we will. We'll be careful.
6: There is sometimes a sexual element in murders by strangulation. We may be dealing with a sexual deviant.
5: Have you talked to Mr. Matry, Lieutenant? Perhaps he might remember something I've forgotten.
6: Ah, I was wondering when you would think to bring up Monsieur Matry. He was, after all, the only other known person to be with Kathleen Windsor just before her death.
5: He's a very nice man, Lieutenant. I'm sure you'd find him most obliging.
6: I'm afraid, Mademoiselle Nugent, at this moment we do not find him so. Mr. Matry, it seems, has disappeared before we could question him.
5: Disappeared?
6: Tell me what you know of the man.
5: Not very much, I suppose. I've lived here a year, and he's always been very polite and helpful.
6: And that is why you thought of him to accompany you and Miss Windsor to her home, is that correct?
5: Yes. And also, I remembered his telling me once that he liked to take walks at night.
6: Ah.
5: But, Lieutenant, that doesn't mean he walked around murdering women.
6: Oh, perhaps not. Perhaps not. But then, what reason do you suggest he had for not wanting to be questioned by the police?
5: A very good one, as a matter of fact. I'm thinking of a conversation I had with him last summer. He was working outside in the garden, and I was admiring the flowers he planted. He told me then how he had fled from Hungary in the 1956 revolution, how terrible it was there for his family and himself. He was so thankful to be living here in Montreal.
6: Yes, oh, that's very interesting.
5: Well, don't you see? No wonder he ran away from the police. He was afraid from his past experiences.
6: Huh. A sound enough theory, perhaps, mademoiselle. Except for one thing.
5: What is that, Lieutenant?
6: I'm afraid we have uncovered another reason for his fear of the police. The record shows that your nice, quiet Monsieur Matry has actually served two terms in prison.
5: What for?
6: For molesting women, mademoiselle.
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7: We are not always the lowest price that an individual can find for insurance. I have had people come by that have already gotten prices from other companies. They come by, and this particular time, we were a little higher than they were. But after talking with them, tell them that I can give them one thing that the other company cannot give them, and that is my personalized service. They know that I am here. I'm here to stay as an agent. And these points make a difference. They don't want to be treated as a number. They still want to be treated as an individual, especially when they have a claim problem. They want to be given service because that's what they're paying for.
8: A good neighbor.
0: The Zero Hour continues after this.

0: 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I know where I'm going.
1: The most puzzling aspect of the Kathleen Windsor murder is how the killer got into her apartment. There was no sign of forced entry, which leads to the obvious conclusion that she willingly opened the door to whomever it was.
2: And you think it might have been George Mitry?
1: He had witnessed the type of woman she was and knew that she was alone in her apartment. He could very easily have returned and gained admittance on the pretext that he wanted to be certain everything was all right.
2: And you think she would have let him in?
1: Mademoiselle, have you not been insisting all along that he was not the type that anyone would take to be a murderer?
2: Lieutenant Philippe had made his point. He lifted himself wearily out of his chair, reclaimed his battered hat, and left me with the information that a man would be stationed at our building in the event that George Mitry returned. When I finally crawled back into my cocoon by the fire, I was shivering again, but this time it wasn't from the cold. Luckily, Chris chose just the right moment to cheer me up with a phone call.
3: Stop trying to blame yourself, Muffet. You had no way of knowing about Mr. Mitry. Maybe he isn't a murderer. Maybe he's just a sweet little dirty old man.
2: Oh, Chris, I'm so glad you called.
3: Well, I figured you might need a little cheering up. And how about continuing the treatment with a night out this Friday, if you're feeling okay by then?
2: If I'm not okay by then, I'll never be.
3: Guy and Lisa have invited us to a play and a buffet supper at their place afterward.
2: Sounds like the perfect cure for a shut-in. What's the play about?
3: Oh, something written by a friend of Guy's, a comedy.
2: Just as long as it isn't a murder mystery. Even if the play were disappointing, an evening with Lisa and one of her buffet suppers could never be. She was a friend from my school days, and Chris had become as fond of her as I was. Lisa had met and married Guy Sabourin less than a year ago. Unfortunately, neither Chris nor I liked the man, but we'd learned to tolerate him for Lisa's sake. At the moment, I found myself thinking I was going to have to get well by Friday night if I were going to stomach a whole evening in Guy Sabourin's company. Hello?
4: Aunt Emily, Nikki. How are you feeling?
2: Oh, getting better. And you?
4: Splendid. Nikki, I was wondering, do you suppose Laura will be willing to bake a birthday cake for me? I'd pay her for the ingredients, of course. Laura makes such beautiful cakes. And Donald's such a nice boy. So much soul.
2: Well, I'm sure Laura would love to, Aunt Emily. But who is Donald?
4: Donald Hamill. I got him from the drop-in center.
2: The drop-in center?
4: For homeless youths, on Leary. He comes from Windsor. Couldn't stand it at home and ran away. Says he won't go back again, and I don't blame him from what he tells me.
2: Aunt Emily, you didn't...
4: Bring him home with me? Well, of course I did. Where else was there for the poor boy to go? I'm going to keep him with me until he finds a job and can look after himself.
2: Aunt Emily, I don't think it's very wise of you to take in some strange boy like that.
4: Oh, Donald isn't strange. He's a very good boy. Awfully quiet and shy, but not sullen like Tony. Now, you're right about Tony. He is a strange boy, and I'm not so sure I should have let him come home with me.
2: Who is Tony, Aunt Emily?
4: Tony Bartha, Donald's friend. Although I wonder if he really is. I know for a fact Tony's going steady with Mary Jane. And I'm afraid he has Donald flirting with her.
2: Mary Jane? Is that someone else you brought home with you?
4: Oh, dear, no. Mary Jane is marijuana, dear.
2: You mean Tony Bartha's into drugs? Oh, Aunt Emily, I don't think you should let him stay with you.
4: Don't worry. I'm not going to for long. I don't like his attitude. Cheers.
2: The rest of the day passed uneventfully, except for another encounter with T. Oliphant when I went to the lobby to get the mail. I was wearing a cable knit sweater and my oldest pair of corduroy slacks for warmth, and T. Oliphant looked me up and down in the same manner that he had Kathleen Windsor. A new thought occurred to me. Maybe he just didn't approve of women wearing pants. I scuttled past him quickly and hurried back to the sheltering circle of my fire like primitive man huddling against evil spirits. A few moments later, I had fallen sound asleep. It was dark in the room when I woke up. Laura had her class on Monday nights and didn't come home for dinner. The room was chilly. I put more wood on the fire and turned on the lamp. I thought of all the things I needed to do before I left on my trip to Jamaica. Clothes to sew, laundry to do, Christmas presents to wrap. I still didn't have the energy. I picked up a book to read, making certain it wasn't the one I'd been reading the night Kathleen Windsor had come pounding on my door. Laura came in so quietly I didn't hear her. I gave a start when she suddenly materialized beside me. She looked strange. Her face pale, her eyes staring. Laura, is something wrong?
5: There's someone with you, Nicky. May I ask him in?
2: Of course. She walked to the hall and in a moment returned with a man at her side. Pleasant looking, sensitive features, with dark blonde hair that just brushed the collar of his expensively tailored suit.
5: Mr. Brooke, this is my roommate, Nicole Nugent. Nicky, this is Julian Brooke.
6: How do you do?
2: I'm pleased to meet you, Mr. Brooke. Laura, what's wrong? Something is, I can tell.
6: I'm afraid Miss Prescott doesn't feel yet like talking about it, Miss Nugent. You see, she's just had a ruddy bad scare.
2: Laura, what happened?
6: A man attacked her on the street. Tried to drag her off into the park.

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1: Once upon a time, there was a beautiful forest where everything was all lovely and green and peaceful. Sunlight fell in ribbons of daylight through its trees. Birds flew in the quiet air above it. Deer and rabbits found secret hiding places to play. For it was truly a beautiful place. And then one day, into this beautiful emerald forest, a new creature came. A creature called Man. And Man brought with him fire to warm him against the night. Only with his fire, Man did not bring caution, and the fire got away from him suddenly. And the beautiful forest was no more. And yet there might easily be a different ending. For if Man is careful with his fire, he need never say, once upon a time, there was a beautiful forest.
2: I'm Lucille Maness, an unsuccessful big businesswoman, and I'd like to tell you a little bit about my unsuccessful business. Well, I was the co-founder of this woman's book club, but we ran into a little trouble. We had all kinds of problems, so I called SCORE. That's the Service Corps of Retired Executives. They're retired executives
3: who volunteer to help small businesses. I went over and discovered Lucille was in deep trouble. I made several simple business suggestions. I also strongly recommended the club seek incorporation with a well-established women's magazine until its membership increased sufficiently.
2: Unfortunately, one of my associates really didn't like the idea of a man giving us advice, so she wrote herself a check with the remainder of what we had left in the treasury and took off. Well, Mr. Krause came back to help again.
3: A man who knows how to solve problems likes to keep solving them.
4: Volunteer for SCORE. SCORE is one part of action. Action is doing something.
5: There is something you can do.
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0: high above Earth's windy skies, 1,000 miles in space, the Astronomical Space Observatory Starlab lazily drifts in orbit. Research teams aboard have detected strange solar activity on Earth's sun. Space exploration team John Graydon and Buddy Griff are sent to investigate and face a bizarre encounter.
1: We're being pulled off course. The compass has gone berserk. Buddy, what the devil is that? Where did that come from? It's huge. Whatever it is, we're being pulled towards it. Hang on, Skipper. We're on a collision course with it.
0: Delta One is mysteriously pulled aboard an alien planetoid.
2: I am Tsar Konark, commander of the Markov Confederacy, fifth galaxy of Tremion. You are intruders.
1: Buddy, are you all right? Run for it, Skip. I'll handle these things.
0: Resisting, Buddy Griff creates a diversion, allowing John Graydon to escape from the alien planetoid aboard the Delta One spaceship.
3: Starlab Control, this is Delta One. Come in, Starlab Control. The planetoid. Tim was right. It does exist. There are aliens. I've been overtaken.
0: John Graydon, shaken by the alien encounter, returns to Starlab in part 2 of The Sun Stealers on Alien World.

0: here, Dr. Cassidy. They're bringing Captain Graydon in now.
1: Okay, Tim, come on.
0: It's pretty strange, isn't it?
1: What, Tim?
0: Well, haven't you heard? I mean, something went wrong. They were overtaken by aliens. Buddy didn't get out.
1: I've only gotten the preliminary report. I'm not sure about any aliens yet.
2: Hi, Mara. Tim.
1: Jerry. Where is he?
2: He's in the isolation airlock chamber.
1: How is he?
2: Doc Benson says he'll be all right. Radiation levels are minor, but there's enough presence to leave him in the capsule for at least an hour. We need to run a couple more tests. You can talk to him on the intercom.
1: Good, Jerry. Tim, pull the Mycroft onboard computer tapes and begin decoding them. Better check over Delta One's flight recorders, too. Send all the information to the ISA.
0: All right.
1: John, thank God you're okay.
3: Mara. Mara, we're not alone out here. Buddy didn't make it out. He's inside an alien planetoid. It's draining the sun's energy.
1: Oh, take it easy, John. What's draining energy?
3: The Markabs.
1: What?
3: Oh, Mara, they're awful. Like insects. Tall. Very tall. I'd say maybe about 7 feet. And their bodies are black and shiny. And claw-like hands. And large, radiating eyes.
1: Good Lord. Buddy, what about him? Is he...
3: Well, Buddy, the Buddy caused a diversion so I could escape. We've got to get back there and get him out.
1: Well, of course, John.
4: Dr. Cassidy, we have the ISA. We're feeding them to your televideo screen.
1: All right. I hope they've got a lead on all this.
5: We just got the report. It's unbelievable. How's Graydon doing?
1: He's here in quarantine, Commissioner White. Listen, I trust you've received the flight tapes by now?
5: Yes, Ma. We haven't come up with anything solid yet, though. We're still trying to analyze all the information. But I'm afraid the computers at Jadel Institute have given us a new prediction.
1: What are you talking about?
5: Well, Doctor, according to them, we have less than 9 hours before the sun reaches a point of non-recovery. There's really not enough time for us physically to analyze and return you all that data.
1: So what does that mean?
5: Well, Ma, I'm afraid you're on your own. It's up to your people at Star Lab to stop those aliens.
6: Their eyes turn instinctively toward a dimming ball of fire hanging in space. The sun is fading, dying, and with it the future of Earth. The hopes of a planet ride upon their shoulders as they prepare an opposition against alien worlds.

0: Alien Worlds continues. The life expectancy of Earth has been reduced to 9 hours as our sun fades into obscurity. Alien creatures, revealed as the Markab Confederacy, continue to drain our solar energy. Starlab Research Director Mara Cassidy, along with her assistant Tim and Space Exploration Captain John Graydon, are the only ones who can stop the Markabs, if indeed they can be stopped.
1: Oh, John. Well, come on in. Glad to see you out of quarantine.
2: That makes two of us, Mara.
1: How are you feeling?
2: Much better, thanks.
1: Good. Can you recreate for me just exactly what happened to you and Griff aboard Delta One?
2: Well, we were within the ecliptic range of the sun about 5 minutes out, and we were getting ready for our first photo scan pass.
1: Yes?
2: All of a sudden, our radios went dead. Instruments, everything. We completely lost all power.
1: Mm-hmm.
2: Then we spotted this incredible object about 5 kilometers in diameter, a metallic, black, with a large disc on top.
1: And then?
2: We lost control of the ship, and we were drawn into the object. We took about 6 Gs. Buddy blacked out. Next thing I knew, we were taken off the ship by the aliens that I told you about. They told us they were mining the sun's energy.
1: But how?
2: I don't know.
1: Oh, Tim. Good. You've got the Mycroft report? What's wrong? You're white as a sheet.
3: That thing out there is the cosmic wonder of all time.
2: Tell me about it.
1: What did you find?
3: Well, the Mycroft computer came through like Captain Video. Solar depth sensors, heat generation refractions, course deviations, wavelength correlations, video scan of the planetoid.
1: Tim, get to the bloody point. What did you find?
3: Basic theory of electromagnetic energy, Dr. Cassidy.
2: Electromagnetic energy?
3: Yes, that's right. The alien planetoid is an electromagnetic field extracting ultraviolet radiation through infrared oscillation.
2: Oh, wonderful.
3: Oh, it means the Markabs are drawn.

0: That would explain the invisibility. The radiation creates a massive shield around them which blends with the sun's rays.
1: Exactly. That's why only the MPI picked it up originally on the infrared screens.
2: That's very interesting.
1: That's not all. The tractor beam that pulled you into the planetoid was also magnetically energized.
2: I see. Well, that would explain the compass going crazy just before we lost control.
0: Wait. That's it.
2: What?
0: We haven't got much time. Tim, get over to the hydro lab. Have them assemble a 50 megawatt portable CMG. We'll use the Michelson interferometer principle.
1: A countermagnetic generator, of course. A beam splitter. Oh, brilliant, Doctor. I'll meet you two in the briefing room in 20 minutes.
2: I think you two blew a capacitor in your brains. You've lost me. I'm just a space pilot.
0: And that's just exactly what we need you to be, John. It's a long shot, but it's the only one we've got. An 1880 theory that could put the Markabs right out of business. Come on. I'm going over to the lab. We need to get together Delta One. We're going into that planetoid. If this works, John, we may be able to turn the Markab energy field back on top of them. If I can figure out a way to deactivate the pressor beam. Do you think you can get us back in?
2: Yes. Yes, I'm sure of it. But we'll need some kind of an escort to create a diversion. I'll go up to Mission Control and recruit a few pilots from Stargazer One.
0: Okay. I'll meet you in briefing within half an hour.
3: As time continues to slip into the past, the future draws closer. They're designed to dethrone the Markab power. A tenuous betide to the indelible. Meanwhile, planetoid captive Buddy Griff remains a solitary man to an alien world.
4: Earthman intruder, your resistance to our way is useless.
5: You don't give us any choice, Konar. By our very nature, we're survivors. We must resist.
4: Ours is to destroy that which resists.
5: Why do you have to destroy everything? Don't you guys know how to create?
4: Our system of long ago was the victim of devastating destruction. We have long since created the power to never again be victims. It is the way of the Cord.
5: The Cord?
4: The rule of Markab supremacy in the universe to destroy.
5: It sounds like a case of bad karma, Doc.
4: I do not understand.
5: I can't believe I've actually gone over your 7-foot head. Karma is the...
4: Take him away!
6: Hey, what are you doing?
4: You too shall be destroyed. We are the rulers of the light. Yours shall be the world of darkness.
6: Nah, you'll never get away with this, Konar. My people will be back. You're all lunatics.
2: Can't be a no planet.
7: What this is all about.
2: All right. You fellows have been asked to fly this mission based on your experience as fighter pilots. Now, we've programmed D-28 missiles aboard your ships for a diversion ploy on the Markabs. Hopefully, the counter-orbital passes will cause enough confusion to allow us time to land Delta One inside. Now, if we're not out by the 20-minute limit, you're instructed to launch full Titan Heliotropis missiles into the side of the Markab planetoid, and then return to Starlab. Any questions? Okay. We'll launch in 8 minutes. Synchronized watches. 1600 hours, 22 minutes, and 15 seconds. Mark. See you guys on the 50-yard line.
3: As Starlab pilots prepare the final assault on the alien encounter, a galaxy clings to the hope of triumph on Alien World.

0: The one on the grid for 028, trajectory on 1775. Captain John Braden prepares the leading assault on the Marcab Confederacy. Mara Cassidy and Tim ready themselves for the alien confrontation.
1: All right, Tim, let's go over the mechanics of the CMG beam splitter.
2: I have the timing device set for 18 minutes on the detonator. When it triggers, it'll pull every bit of energy within a radius of 5 kilometers into the magnet center. The energy overload will create a chain reaction. As the alien storage collector beams split, it'll blow them right out of the galaxy.
1: Good. John, during the time the device triggers, we'll lose all magnetically operated instruments.
0: You mean I should be ready to fly Delta One by the seat of my pants, so to speak?
2: Hey, I like that. By the seat of my pants.
0: It's an old term used when flying airplanes without instruments, Tim.
2: You used to fly airplanes?
1: Oh, John's a pilot of many experiences, Tim. Including pilot commander for the Jupiter 1 mission.
2: Really? Oh, gee, that must have been some flight.
0: Yeah, Mora remembers that one, don't you, Mora? She was our science officer, and a good one, too.
1: That was my introduction to the ISA. And the last time I saw my father alive.
2: Pardon me for asking, Doctor, but what happened to your father? On Altair, I mean.
1: My father was chief science officer for NASA. They were conducting neutron laser tests in zero gravity. He was setting up the guide path for the beam's target. Buddy Griff pre-detonated the laser's timing mechanism. My father was killed.
0: Mara, listen, it's time you knew. That's not really what happened. It wasn't Buddy's mistake.
1: What are you talking about? The report said...
0: I know all about the report. It was an accident, that's true. But your father miscalculated the laser's initial impact strength on the beam's path. The device was hot, overheated from testing all day. The heat triggered the premature detonation, not Buddy.
1: How do you know all this?
0: From Dr. Solomon, the project coordinator. He told me the whole story shortly after it happened. But he never said a word about it to anyone, including me.
1: Wasn't in the report. Why?
0: Because Buddy wouldn't allow it in the report. Since your dad was a notable scientist, Buddy took full responsibility for his mistake to clear his record.
1: Why didn't Buddy tell me the truth?
0: It's a strange guy. Buddy's a rebel, but he's also guided by a strong sense of honor.
1: I see.
0: All right, if you two are ready, I've got to get our act together before our Marcab madmen discover we're here.
3: Commander Konar, enemy ships are approaching Voltar. Enemy vessels? More intruders? Who are they? They are of undetermined origin, but they appear to have an Earthcraft configuration. Launch the Voltanias! Destroy them at once! Interceptors launched on enemy targets. Closing.
4: Captain, on the probe screen!
0: Good eye, Tim. The Marcabs have obviously spotted us. This is Delta One leader to strike force. Okay, you guys. Looks like this is the 50-yard line. Execute ZK-15s now.
1: You've got your diversion, Captain.
0: Right. And there's the planetoid.
1: Really is incredible.
5: Oh, my God.
6: Hang on. We're going down. Mara, I sure hope your rig nullifies that tractor beam.
1: Tim, program the key code.
2: 5513, lock. Energize. Locked, Captain. We should be clear of any field wave.
6: Good. So much for part one. Now all we gotta do is find the right place to sit down. There. There's the opening.
1: Radar configurations check out. There's the coordinates given on the open side. Mycroft's computations are correct.
5: I love you, Mycroft.
6: Not bad for an expensive adding machine.
2: Mycroft's a lot more than that, Captain.
6: Just kidding, Tim. Hang on. We're setting Delta One right in that pigeonhole. Okay, let's get this over with. Here, help me with the CMG. Okay. All right, you both have your communicators?
1: Yeah.
6: All right, Tim, you'll bring the CMG with me. Mora, you guard Delta One. And if you run into any trouble, you call us. You've got your Lasertron, right?
1: Right.
6: All right, don't be afraid to use it if you have to.
1: I'm ready, Captain.
6: We'll set up the jamming device. Then I'm going to try and find Buddy. Okay, Tim, let's go.
1: Good luck.
2: Good grief. Do they have to make this thing so heavy?
1: Oh, God, it's cold in here. Oh, this place is amazing. I've got to get some pictures of this interior.
3: It's back.
7: And the prisoner has escaped.
3: Where is he?
7: Somewhere in this quadrant. I'll look for him. Call the guards. Find the other Earthlings. Quick, the alarm.
1: Captain Graydon. Come in. John.
6: Yes, Mara.
1: They know we're here. I just saw two of them. They said something about an escaped prisoner.
6: That can only be Buddy.
1: What do you want me to do?
6: Check your locator. Make sure you don't get lost, and then go for it, Mara. Follow them. Be careful. If you find Buddy, call me.
1: Okay.
7: Earthman, so you think you can escape? You cannot hide from Gargon.
8: Oh, hey, hiya, Chief. Hide me? Nah. I was just giving you a little exercise, you know? It's sort of keeping you on your toes.
7: Your spacecraft has returned.
8: Returned? Delta One? What do you mean?
1: He means...
8: Hey, all right, lady. Pretty fair shooting. You're just in time. I was just in the middle of escaping. Where's John? You didn't fly here by yourself, did you?
1: Oh, no. He and Tim are down in the power collecting room. We brought a CMG to blow this place to kingdom come.
8: CMG. What's that? One of your toys?
1: It's a countermagnetic generator. We think it'll counteract the method the Markheads are using to draw energy from the sun.
8: Sweetheart, save it. Maybe later, over dinner perhaps?
1: Oh, that's right. We better get out of here.
8: And hopefully not any too soon. Now, quick, down this corridor.
6: How much longer, Tim?
5: Just two more connections here. Hand me those leads.
6: Tim, you're shaking like a leaf.
5: Yeah, I know. I just hate working under this much pressure.
6: Well, now's a fine time to cop to that one.
5: I'm okay. There. That's it.
6: I wonder where Mara is. I can't raise her on the communicator.
5: Should I set the timer now? We'll have 18 minutes, you know.
6: Yes, set it. You get back to Delta One, and I'll head back the other way. And then if
5: Captain,
6: I...
5: Captain, watch out!
7: Stop! Surrender!
6: I never knew you had it in you.
5: I can't believe I did that.
6: All right, set the timer. Let's get out of here.
5: Set.
7: There they are. Stop them.
6: Quick, Tim, this way.
9: John and Tim find themselves trapped by the Markheads. The CMG timer has been set. Only pressure. precious moments remain before a deadly explosion.
10: Look! There's Buddy!
8: Hey, all right, John!
11: Buddy, thank God. Where's Mora?
12: Back at Delta One.
11: We've only got 2 minutes.
10: Hurry!
8: Get on board, Mora.
6: Okay, everyone. We're not out of this yet.
12: Buddy, fire Module 1.
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8: Lift. We have manned ignition. Clearing the planetoid.
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9: FTL, main power. Now.
10: We're clear. We made it. Oh, thank God.
2: CMG detonation, 5, 4, 3, 2, 1.
11: There they go.
10: It worked! Of course it worked!
11: And so we bid farewell to the gruesome means as they and their planetoid sink slowly into the west and the east and the north.
9: Together, a small group of people with tremendous courage and confidence have saved Earth from the threat of eternal darkness. The Markab sun miners have been destroyed soon enough to allow the sun's own energy to regain its mighty power. The heroism of Delta One's mission has relieved a galaxy from the peril of alien worlds.

0: Alien Worlds continues. The Markab aliens must be stopped. Their effect on Earth's sun is tantamount to galactic devastation. Starlab mounts the final front as John, Tim, and Mara prepare to effect the aliens' demise.
1: T-minus 27 seconds and counting.
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0: If you're paying this kind of money for a car, you'd want it to have a touch of style, legroom, four doors, and all that. 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
2: The BBC presents The Day of the Triffids, a serial for broadcasting in six parts by Giles Cooper from the novel by John Wyndham. Episode 1, The End Begins.
3: Have you finished, Bill?
4: Nearly. One or two things to dry.
3: I'll give you a hand.
4: Cloth coming over.
3: What's this thing?
4: A very special retort. Be careful. It took a long time to make.
3: Chemical glassware always looks as though you can make coffee in it.
4: I dare say you could if there was such a thing as coffee these days.
3: How are you getting on?
4: Not bad. We need more coal.
3: You had a ton the other day.
4: Oh, I want a lot more than that.
3: Darling, what are you going to do with it?
4: Boil up seawater for salt. Then make metallic sodium, then sodium cyanide, I hope.
3: Surely there's an easier way of getting salt.
4: The nearest mine's in Worcestershire.
3: And the nearest coal mine?
4: In Kent.
3: And how do you get there from the Isle of Wight in these hard times?
4: There's a tank landing craft lying off Cowes. She's quite sound, and Michael thinks he can get the engines running. I'm going to suggest to the committee that we load her up with a bulldozer and half a dozen trucks, run along the coast of Dover, and see if we can't bash our way through.
3: You may not get much of a welcome from the miners.
4: We'll take some flour and cloth to trade with them.
3: If there are any.
4: There were last month. Ivan was over there in the helicopter. They're fairly well organized and quite friendly. We might start a regular trade. Far better than raiding household stocks in Portsmouth.
3: You know, it's surprising that. How little there is in people's coal cellars.
4: It was May.
3: Hmm? When it happened? Oh, yes. It's May now.
4: 6 years ago.
3: Oh, come in.
5: Oh, good, Bill. I've caught you. And your cellar.
3: Hello.
4: Well, Spith, we were just knocking on.
5: Oh, no, you're not. I've got this thing working and you're going to use it.
3: What is it?
5: A deep recorder.
4: Oh,
5: we've got a gear to the voltage of the generator at long last, and you're both going to talk to it.
4: Say what?
5: Everything. It's for the history.
4: Why me?
5: Because you were in on the disaster before it even happened. From the Triffid angle, at any rate.
4: Couldn't I just write it down?
5: No. Two reasons. One, you'll never do it, and two, the girl who will transcribe it is blind. As you very well know, seeing she's one of your wives.
3: Sheila?
5: Yes. Now, come on.
4: Oh, surely there's no reason to start tonight.
5: I've got to take advantage of every minute the generator's on. Now, off you go.
4: Well, I... Lord, I don't know. It's difficult to think oneself back into the middle 50s. Well, half the things we've been talking about would mean nothing to someone living then.
3: Have a heart, Bill. We were living then.
4: Oh, you can't have been more than three.
5: Go on, Bill.
4: I was 9 when a man called Umberto Palangueth was shown into the office of the managing director of the Arctic and European Fish Oil Company. It wasn't the first time he had been there.
6: Ah, Mr. Palangueth, do sit down. I'm afraid I was in conference last time you came.
7: Yes.
6: We analyzed that sample of oil which you left for us.
7: Yes.
6: Very interesting.
7: I imagine that you might think so.
6: A vegetable oil, of course.
7: But with a far higher vitamin content than any of your fish oils.
6: Oh, yes, I agree. As a matter of fact, to be candid, we've never seen anything quite like it.
7: You will. It will be on the market in quantity in about 8 years from now.
6: Oh, yes.
7: Not if you can help it. Is that what you're thinking?
6: I wouldn't put it quite as crudely as
7: that. No. But I am a crude fellow, so I'll say it for you. Also, I will tell you that you haven't got a hope of stopping it. The experimental station where this sample was produced is a long way off, both in geography and in ideology.
6: What is your nationality, Mr. Pellinger?
7: South American and quite irrelevant. I am a citizen of the world, not without friends.
6: Hmm. I heard they were experimenting with sunflower seed oil, but it isn't that.
7: No, not sunflowers.
6: Some kind of nut?
7: No. I understand it is an entirely new species. Here is a picture of it.
6: Good Lord, what an incredible thing. It is a plant.
7: Oh, certainly.
6: It looks like a cross between a giraffe and a cairn terrier, covered in leaves.
7: It is a cross between a great many things, some of them not nice. But in a few years' time, it will be producing a far better oil than yours, at half your present price.
6: What are you offering, and how much do you want for it?
7: I offer you a tray of fertilized seeds 6 months from now, and I want £100,000.
6: Do you?
7: If you consider all the implications, you will find that I am being very reasonable.
6: I shall have to consult my fellow directors.
7: Naturally. I would like an advance of £25,000.
6: That's rather high.
7: Not really. You see, I shall have to buy myself a jet aircraft, and it had better be a good one.
4: But not good enough. He landed by night on a flat Siberian waste. A man ran up to the plane with a box under his arm and got in. Arangeth took off at once and climbed steeply. Somewhere high over the Pacific, they caught up with him and quite justifiably blew the plane to pieces. After the fragments had dropped away and the pursuers had followed them down to sea level, there was nothing left but a trail of white vapor. Only it wasn't vapor. It was a cloud of seeds, so gossamer-like that they even floated on that thin air until they drifted down into the winds of the world.
5: Good. Keep it going, Bill. How much of that is speculation?
4: Not much. A gentleman called Fedor turned up a couple of years later and said he'd helped to organize it, laid out landing lights and so on. He'd heard the planes in pursuit of Palangeth. Besides, there's no other way to account for the fact that Trifid suddenly appeared in half a dozen different parts of the world at once. We even had one in our back garden. I was 15 at the time.
5: Dad! Do you know there's a mystery behind the compost heap?
8: Go on with you. Pull the other one.
5: No, really? It's a peculiar plant. Do come and look. Between the berberies and the fence. There.
7: My word, yes, Billy, you're right. It's very odd indeed.
5: I can't find it in any of the books. Not flowers of the field or anything.
7: It looks kind of foreign.
5: There's a sort of coiled thing, like a fern shoot in that trumpet-shaped thing at the top of the stem. Look. And a lot of dead flies floating about inside.
7: It's no beauty, whatever it is. We'll dig it up next time we're having a bonfire.
5: Oh, no, Dad. Please not.
7: What do you want to do with it?
5: Oh, study it. You know, take its measurements and keep a record of its growth.
7: Oh, all right, then. But I wish you'd spend as much time on arithmetic as you do on nature study.
5: Oh, Dad, it's not nature study. It's biology.
7: Whatever you call it, it's
5: grown a further 12 centimeters. The coiled part in the center of the calyx looks almost like a spring. I found a dead bird lying on the ground beside it today, but it seems to have no connection. My 16th birthday, I was given a book about nuclear energy. October the 9th. I was standing beside it yesterday when the four little twigs at the base of the stem began to vibrate against it. They made a sort of pattering sound. This is new. I've applied for a job I saw in the paper. It's to be a trainee with the Arctic and European Oil Company Limited. I think it's palm oil and whales and groundnuts. It might be interesting, but I don't expect I shall get it.
6: Do sit down, Mr.
5: Mason. Oh, William Mason, sir.
6: Ah, yes. My name's Lucknor. I'm in charge of research. Now, tell me something about yourself.
5: What sort of thing, sir?
6: Oh, what you like doing, why you want to join Arctic European. Just talk to me.
5: Well, sir, I'm interested in plants and animals and things that live.
6: Mm-hmm.
5: I don't like figures much, or sitting at a desk.
6: Hmm. Now, what experience have you?
5: Biology at school. It was my best subject. And I've done some research on my own.
6: On what?
9: Well, there's a plant in our garden that nobody knows about, and I've kept a sort of record of it.
7: What does it look like?
9: It has a circular bowl covered with leaves, which at present is 210.5 centimeters in circumference. From it springs a stem which is 82 centimeters in circumference and 120 centimeters in height from the bowl, the whole plant standing 210 centimeters from the ground.
7: Yes, that's very thorough. Now tell me what it looks like.
9: Oh, like a kind of shaggy, leafy giraffe with no legs.
7: What?
9: And a leafy calyx where the head would be. I'm sorry, it's not a very good description.
7: Oh, yes, it is. Has it got four twiglets growing straight up from the base of the stem?
9: Yes.
7: And inside the calyx a coil thing which might be a stamen?
9: Yes, that's it.
7: Indeed it is. Get me the chairman, would you? How long has it been there?
9: 6 months since I noticed it. Oh, but it was well established then.
7: Are you... Walter Lucknow, sir. I have a young man sitting in front of me who's been growing a trifid in his back garden. Yes, sir, I will. We're going up to see him. He'll be free in a moment.
9: A trifid? Is that what it's called?
7: Yes, and in 2 years' time, it will be the reason for this company's existence.
9: But what does it do?
7: Produces an oil that wipes the floor with any of our present products. Some seeds were accidentally dispersed a year or two ago, and we've just had reports that specimens have been found in the tropics. I'm going out to Ecuador next week to bring some home. Yours is the first reported in a temperate country.
9: Oh, but why trifid? Surely that means three-pronged.
7: Yours hasn't walked yet, I take it.
9: Walked?
7: Obviously not. But when it's between 18 months and 2 years old, it will lift its three main roots from the ground and walk on them. Hence, trifid.
9: But no plants walk, sir.
7: They do now. And by the way, you've got the job.
4: But I very nearly lost it. I went home hopping with excitement, and the first thing I did was to go into the garden and take a look at my trifid. I bent down and examined the roots. For the first time, I noticed that there were indeed three of them. I began to scrape the earth away from them with a vague idea that the thing might walk sooner. I was conscious of a slight movement above me, and then something cracked across my face like a whip. I woke up in bed with a puzzled-looking doctor standing over me. I was the first person in England to be stung by a trifid.
5: Yes, and how did you survive it?
4: Simply because it wasn't fully grown. By the time I'd recovered, Walter was back from Ecuador with a dozen mature specimens, and he'd already discovered that the sting would kill a man instantly. He'd also discovered that if you cut the sting off, the trifid was harmless. Well, I went down to Worthing with him, and we set up the first trifid nursery together. You know what happened in the next few years. The wretched things were so successful as oil producers that we reared more and more of them until... Well, here we are today.
5: Yes, good. Now, can't you give me something more personal, Bill? I mean, you worked with them more than anyone.
4: Except Walter. He really understood trifids.
5: Go on, Bill.
4: I remember once sitting on a bank looking at a field of tethered trifids one evening, just about sunset. What a row they're making.
7: Yes. They're talkative tonight, aren't they?
4: I wonder if it's the weather. They seem to do it more when it's dry.
7: Do you talk more when it's dry?
4: Talk?
7: Yes, do you?
4: Well, you don't really think that's what they're doing.
7: Well, why not?
4: Well, it's absurd. Plants talking to each other.
7: You once said they couldn't walk.
4: Yes, but that's a mechanical thing. If they talked, it would mean they had some intelligence.
7: Haven't you ever noticed that when they sting, they seem to go for the face of the hands?
4: Yes.
7: And especially for the eyes.
4: Well, that's probably accidental.
7: Possibly. But it could be because they want to reduce our advantage. Sight is our only advantage, you know.
4: What, over those vegetables?
7: Yes. Now, you just think. If you were blind and alone in a field with a trifid, what could you do? For a start, you'd starve to death. But the trifid wouldn't.
10: It could exist on flies until it found you. Then it would only have to root itself beside your body and wait.
4: Oh, that's a nice thought.
10: And here's another one. In some parts of Africa, they've been known to surround villages at night and kill the inhabitants.
4: But we've never found anything like a brain. They're the same as any other plant when you dissect them.
10: All the same, if there was some catastrophe which made us weaker, it would automatically make them stronger. Especially now we've stopped docking them to improve their quality.
4: Well, I don't see what catastrophe.
10: Probably none. But the scientists have been playing with some pretty odd things lately. Look at all these artificial satellites. Nobody knows what's in them, or how many there are, or how controllable they may be.
4: But do you really think there's anything to worry about?
10: I don't know. Anyhow, it's no use worrying. While there's money in Triffids, there'll be Triffids. We'll tap this lot tomorrow. Have my mask and gloves ready, will you?
4: I've often wondered what happened to Walter. He'd have been useful to us now. It was a year afterwards that he saved my eyesight and my life. We were examining some specimens when one of them smacked out at me with its sting, and a few drops of poison came through the meshes of the mask and went into my eyes. He got me back to the lab at once and gave me the antidote, but I had to go into hospital for a week or two. They sent me to St. Mary's, right in the middle of London. I'd been there 10 days when the night of the green flashes took place. You probably remember how reports came in over the air all day long from places which were already having their night, telling of a fantastic display of lights in the upper atmosphere, and by evening, everyone who could get to a window or climb on a roof was gazing up, hoping for a free firework display. As soon as darkness fell, I could hear the ahs and oohs, not only from the hospital staff, but from the whole city outside. I began to feel that a gigantic party was being given to which only I had not been invited. Do shut the window, nurse.
11: Oh, but it's marvelous, Mr. Mason. Really, it is. They say it's a comet, you know. Green and white flashes all over the sky.
4: And bright red buses clashing their gears all down the street, I know. Surely you can see just as well with it shut.
11: Oh, aren't we just in a bad mood tonight? Of course. It's a shame, really, you having your eyes still bandaged. Still, it's not for long now.
4: What time tomorrow will they do the unbandaging?
11: Sister said 11:30, but Mr. Palmer may be a bit late.
4: Oh. What's happened?
11: Oh, that was a bright one. It lit up the whole room. You can see everybody standing on the rooftops watching. Oh, there's another. It's quite dazzling. Oh, what a pity you couldn't see it.
4: Yes, isn't it? Now, do go away. There's a good girl.
11: Have you everything you want?
4: Yes, I think so. Is the radio there where it should be? Yes.
11: Then I'll leave you for
4: some
11: now.
4: Some music.
11: I look in there to see her settle down. Good night.
4: Good night.
12: Oh, and there's another tremendous flash right across the whole sky.
4: No.
12: I expect you can hear the crowd. They're like children at a firework display. From where I'm standing on the top of Primrose Hill, I can see hundreds of faces all turned upwards to watch this astonishing spectacle which began over the Pacific 12 hours ago and by now must have been seen by 90% of the world's population. It's believed that the Earth is passing through a belt of meteoric debris caused by the passing of a comet, and I really do urge anyone who possibly can to watch it. The whole sky is pulsating with vivid streaks and flashes of light, and the whole of London, right across to the Surrey Hills, stands out brilliantly in the hard green glare. All the usual features of a London crowd are present, from the man with a sandwich board announcing the end of the world to the man you can probably hear not far away from me. Yes, he's doing quite a good trade too. Some of the brighter flashes really make you blink. Oh, there's a splendid one right across.
4: Oh, shut up and let me get some sleep. 6, 8. Oh, it must be so. It is 8. What a damn disorganized hospital. Where's that bell? Well, come on. Nurse. Sister! Hey, come here! Incompetent fools leaving me like this, spreading there was a fire. Nurse! Nurse! Who's that? Is someone there?
13: Whose room's this?
4: Mine. Aren't you the house surgeon?
13: Yes, Mr. Mason.
4: Oh, can't you see?
13: No.
4: What?
13: I'm blind. I woke up blind. I've been trying to find someone to help me.
4: I'm afraid I'm in the same state unless you care to help me off with these bandages.
13: Where are you?
4: Here. That's the end of the bed. Now, look, work your way up. My hand. We must look a comic couple.
13: I'm not laughing.
4: I won't be if the treatment hasn't worked. There's a pin at the back I can't quite manipulate.
13: And that?
4: Thanks. It's like unwinding a maple.
13: Oh, you better do it yourself. Are the curtains drawn?
4: I suppose so. Nobody's coming to undraw them. The whole staff must have a hangover or something after last night. I can see.
13: Clearly?
4: Perfectly. The curtains are green. I always thought they were blue. I don't know why. Well, it's like in my clothes are here. Oh, you don't know what it's like being able to see again.
13: I can imagine.
4: Oh, yes, of course. I'm sorry. How can I help you?
13: Take me along the passage to Lister Ward. There's a telephone in the sister's room.
4: Oh, this way. Oh, hold my arm. All right?
13: Yes?
4: Place sounds like a madhouse.
13: There must be someone on duty somewhere.
4: Is the ward at the end of the passage?
13: There are swing doors. Sister's room is on the right before you get there.
14: Hey, you!
4: Now, wait a moment. There's someone in the ward calling out. We'd better see what they want. It's all dark. Anything wrong?
14: There'll be water, no breakfast,
4: nothing.
14: I pull the curtains back, mate.
4: All right. Wait here, Doctor. We can't leave them in the dark.
13: Yeah, of course not.
4: There.
14: Oh, go on.
4: What?
14: What a muck about, mate. Pull the curtains proper. We can't see a thing.
4: Yeah, go on, pull them. But I have.
13: He's blind too, like me. We're all blind.
14: Oh!
13: Quick, let's get out of here.
4: This looks like the room.
13: Give me the telephone.
4: On the table. There.
13: Dead. I thought it would be.
4: What's happened? What is it?
13: Everyone's blind. Finished.
4: There must be something we can do.
13: Yes. This is the fifth floor, isn't it?
4: Yes.
13: Where's the window?
4: You're facing it.
13: Thank you.
4: No. Oh, God. Oh, my God.
14: Where's anyone? Come on.
4: The stairs! Who's that? Don't move if you're on the stairs and can't see.
11: He knocked me over. I couldn't see him coming. Is that Mr. Mason?
4: Yes. I took the bandages off. I can see. Are you hurt?
11: Bruised a bit, that's all. I was washing the diabetic in number 7. And I suddenly couldn't see. And he couldn't either. Then I went for help. But there's nobody.
4: All right. Don't worry. Let's get out of this place. Which is the best way?
11: Straight down these stairs and through the main hall. What about the man who fell?
4: I'm afraid he's dead.
11: Oh, no.
4: Hold on. Now, there are 4 steps coming. 1, 2. Here's the landing. You turn right. What's that?
11: The children's ward. Oh, we must go to them.
4: There's nothing we can do at the moment. Look, 4 more steps. Now, turn right.
11: Where?
4: Here's the main hall. Across here. Stop now. Here's the door. Now, forward.
11: No, I'd rather stay here.
15: I don't want to go out.
4: This place is a nightmare.
15: What place isn't like this? Besides, I know my way around here. Blindfold.
4: There'll be no food, nothing.
15: I feel safer here. Besides, there are the children.
4: What can you do for them?
15: Make them a little less frightened. I am a nurse, after all.
4: You want me to stay?
15: No. You must go out and do what you can. Goodbye.
4: The street was empty and horribly silent. There seemed no particular reason to go in any direction, but after a moment's pause, I set off towards the West End, skirting a fruit lorry which had run across the pavement and deposited its load of oranges in the gutter. I badly wanted a drink. I crossed the road to a pub called the Alamein Arms. The door was open and a lugubrious song came from the interior.
16: Don't bury me at all. Yes.
17: Oh, that's gin. What's this one? Port. It's ablazing with port.
16: Hi.
17: Who's that?
4: Are you open?
17: Just broken the window, haven't I? Of course I'm open.
4: I need a drink.
17: Who are you, anyway?
4: From the hospital.
17: Can you see?
4: Yes.
17: Is this whiskey I've got here?
4: No, peppermint.
17: Don't blaze it with peppermint. Find me a bottle of whiskey, Doc.
4: Okay, I'm doctor enough for that, anyhow. This one's whiskey.
17: Thanks. Help yourself.
4: I'll have a brandy, if I may.
17: Anything you like.
4: You get drunk if you take it down like that.
17: I am drunk. And I've got to get drunker. You know what? I'm blind. That's what I am. I'm blind as a bat. Everybody's blind as a bat except you. Except ruddy comet. Green shooting stars. Now everyone's blind. Do you see green shooting stars?
4: No.
17: There you are then. Proves it. You didn't see them. You aren't blind. Everyone else saw them. All blind as bats.
4: Are you sure it's everyone?
17: Listen. You can't hear yourself talking most days. Not with the door open.
4: I see what you mean.
17: It's obvious, really.
4: Are you the landlord?
17: What if I am?
4: I want to pay.
17: Now, forget it. You know why? Because money's no use to a dead man. That's what I am after a few more drinks.
4: You look all right.
17: What's the good of living blind as a bat? That's what my wife said. She was right. And she more guts than what I have. When she found out the kids were blind too, she took them into her bed with her and turned on the gas.
4: Oh, my.
17: That's what she did. I hadn't the guts to stick with them. But I will have soon. I'm going back up there soon when I'm drunk enough.
4: No.
17: Why not? Give me one reason why not. You can't.
4: It's wrong.
17: No. Nothing's left to be wrong. If you can't see that, you're blinder than me. Drunk enough to do it now. Here I come, girls. Here I come.
4: I didn't stop him or try to follow him. I watched him go. Then I knocked back the last of my brandy and went out into the silent street.
2: That was episode 1 of The Day of the Triffids, a serial for broadcasting in 6 episodes by Giles Cooper from the novel by John Wyndham, with Patrick Barr as Bill Mason. Production for the BBC is by Peter Watts.

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1: We had a party last night. 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

0: You unlock this door with the key of imagination. Beyond it is another dimension, a dimension of sound, a dimension of sight, a dimension of mind. You're moving into a land of both shadow and substance, of things and ideas. You've just crossed over into the Twilight Zone.
1: You see me, Harvey?
2: And hear you, loud and clear.
1: How's the monitor picture?
2: Still distorted.
1: And we've got a few minutes left. Check your controls. Make sure the red switches are all on.
2: Check.
1: Now the blue ones.
2: Check again.
1: Any overloads?
2: Well, your amperage is steady, voltage and input. You sure you want to go through with this?
1: You sound positively funereal, Harvey.
2: I sound the way I feel. I'm helping you because you asked me, Paul. I can give you my support as an engineer. But enthusiasm is something I just can't dredge up.
1: No sense of adventure.
2: A sense of wonder, perhaps. And a sense of concern for a friend who's placing himself in jeopardy unnecessarily. You could just as well test the process with a lab rat or a monkey, but with yourself. Why?
1: A monkey can't take field notes.
2: But if you're so sure it works...
1: I know it works. The challenge now is to use it, to better the world if possible. Otherwise, it's just a machine that moves atoms from one temporal location to another. Sort of like a shuttle bus between centuries.
2: Take it to the physics department, then. Publish your work officially. Do you know how much funding you'll have? You'll also have a Nobel Prize, if that means anything to you.
1: It doesn't. In fact, it's what I don't want. If it's possible to change the past for the better, then it's equally possible to do the reverse. I can't take that chance. The world can't. Put this invention in the wrong hands, we're all through. If it is possible, I'll eliminate some of the suffering. If not, I'll know I tried. But, either way, I'll destroy this machine as soon as I get back.
2: You're in focus now, Paul.
1: Good. That gives us 3 minutes to countdown. You've entered three sets of coordinates.
2: Check. Paul.
1: And I've got what I need. One tube of Dramamine, one Japanese pocket dictionary, one hunting rifle, disassembled with a telescopic sight, one long-range hollow-point round. I'll only have the chance for a single shot. And... wait a minute. Harvey, where is it?
2: Paul.
1: Where's the cartridge?
2: I have it.
1: Well, give it to me.
2: All right.
3: Cartridge, Harvey, now. I have a little over 2 minutes.
2: Paul, this is crazy. It's too dangerous.
3: Dangerous? Did you drink milk this morning, Harvey?
2: What's that got to do with...
3: what was the strontium-90 content in the glass? Did it occur to you that the things you've been eating and drinking might turn your bones to sawdust? Or guarantee that a child of yours might come into this world without arms or legs? The air you breathed today, what was in it? Harvey, old friend, you can talk to me about danger, but I don't have an exclusive franchise on risk.
2: You know what I think? I think you just don't like the 21st century.
3: I do not, Harvey. We're living in a septic tank, a gigantic cesspool in which runs the dregs, the misery-laden filth of man. Hatred, prejudice, violence. And man is the keeper of all this. He's also the scientifically advanced monkey who walks upright into an abyss of his own making. His bombs, his radioactivity, his fallout, his poisons, everything he designs is about dying. Harvey, we live in an exquisite bedlam, made even more grotesque by the fact that we don't recognize our own insanity.
2: Did it ever occur to you that these scientifically advanced monkeys make bombs in order to survive? That across this planet, there are other monkeys who would pulverize us into dust if they thought they could get away with it?
3: I don't need a lesson in current events. The freedom-loving monkeys make bombs, the aggressors make bombs, and ultimately somebody pushes a button and just as ultimately the Earth disappears. There will, of course, be a few germs who rise up out of the rubble and wave microscopic flags of victory and shed microscopic tears for the human race. Are you content with that, Harvey?
2: But what you propose to do about it, to change history, is incredible. There is a logic and a paradox about time travel, you know. Haven't you read any science fiction?
3: Granted, there's no guarantee, but if I fail, you simply cross off one insignificant human. One frail, protesting member of the race. Look at it this way. If I fail, if I wind up in hell, or limbo, or a cemetery, the responsibility is exclusively mine. Now do me one last favor, Harvey. Get back to the console and start the countdown.
2: I should know better than to argue with you, Paul. I hope you make it. You know that. See you soon.
3: Time will tell, Harvey. Time will tell.
1: Ready?
2: Ready. T-minus 10, 9, 8.
1: Here we go, my friend. The great adventure begins.
2: Your image is wavering. My God, Paul, I can see the bones through your skin.
1: Hit the first coordinates.
2: 2, 1, 0. Godspeed, Paul. Godspeed.
4: Exit 1, Paul Driscoll, a theoretical physicist and a creature of the 21st century. Unknown to his fellow researchers, he has worked up a complicated theorem involving the space-time continuum, built a prototype, a kind of time machine, if you will, and dared to put it to the test with himself as the subject. But he's attempting to use it for a purpose that doesn't include cheap thrills or personal gain. In a moment, he will seek out three history-changing events from the past in a desperate attempt to alter our less-than-perfect present. One of the oddest and most rarefied perks available to faculty members in the Twilight Zone.
2: And now, the Twilight Zone and our story, No Time Like the Past, starring Jason Alexander with Stacey Keach as your narrator.
5: There, I've finished my captain's log for tonight. So, you said that this is a matter of some urgency, Mr.
3: The name is Driscoll, but that's not important.
5: Perhaps you will be good enough to tell me, sir, what this is about. I'm due on the bridge in a few minutes.
3: Captain, is there any possible way you can alter your course?
5: I beg your pardon?
3: The course the ship is taking, can it be changed?
5: Since my country is a belligerent and these waters are a zone of combat, I would prefer to consult with higher authority before taking such a step.
3: Suppose I were to tell you, sir, that if you hold your present course for 5 more minutes, this ship will go down.
5: Just who are you, Mr. Driscoll?
3: You won't find me on your passenger list, Captain.
5: Oh? And you got on board how?
3: That's not important. But I'm not sailing for my health this trip, Captain. You might say I'm sailing for your health, and that of the crew and all the passengers aboard. I happen to know that this ship is going to be torpedoed, right off the old head of Kinsale Island, May the 7th.
5: That's today. How do you know this?
3: If I were to tell you, you'd say I was a lunatic.
5: I can't alter the course of the Lusitania simply on the word of one man.
3: All right, Captain, say I am a lunatic. Say that everything I'm telling you is just the product of a deranged mind.

0: That's not the point.
1: That is the point, Captain. There'll be over 1,100 people drowned.
0: That will be enough, Mr. Driscoll.
1: And if you should be one of the fortunate few, Captain, remember when that court of inquiry convenes.
0: I must ask you to leave, sir.
1: I'm not asking you to scuttle the ship. All I'm suggesting is that you change course 1 degree. Just one single degree.
0: Steward, come in here.
2: Yes, Captain.
0: Escort Mr. Driscoll from my quarters.
2: Yes, sir. Come along if you would, sir.
1: Captain, there's still time.
0: And still time to confine you to your cabin. Take him away.
3: Sailor, take a look at the water off the bow. What do you see?
2: Sir?
3: Something under the water coming this way. Do you see it?
2: Captain! Sound the alarm! You! How did you know?

0: Yes?
1: I am here to prepare your room, mein Herr.
0: That won't be necessary.
1: But I have clean towels, sir, and soap.
0: Just a moment.
2: Ach, you have the loveliest room in the hotel, mein Herr.
0: Yes, yes, yes, it's a lovely view.
2: More than a view, sir. In a minute, from that window, you will see history unfolding. Why do you know that this whole side of the building has been rented? Every floor. All because of the Führer, so they can see him. Down in the street is a madhouse.
0: That's what I was told.
2: You are not German?
0: I'm an American.
2: An American. And what do they think of our Führer and the new Germany in America?
0: We're quite neutral.
2: You say neutral, but you mean something else.
0: No, I don't mean anything.
2: You hear? That is the new Germany. Something you will never understand.
0: That, madam, is the old Germany. Something you'll never understand.
2: We will see.
3: All right, just one shot. Not Goering. Only Hitler. Right through the forehead. Come on, buddy. Step into the crosshairs.
4: No! It's jammed!
5: That's Riskel! Open up, bitte! Max, schnell, Herr Dresden! You will open up this door!
1: But I tell you, he was in here!
5: Maybe you were drinking schnapps. There's no way he could have gotten out. It took headfirst through that window.
4: Look, what is that? A rifle.

0: America, come.
1: It's about time.
0: Sit.
1: You're the chief of police. I was told you speak English.
2: I venture to say that I speak it better than you speak Japanese.
1: I hardly speak any Japanese, but what I'm about to tell you is the most important English you've ever heard.
2: Mr. Driscoll, is it? You happen to be an enemy alien. Which is the reason?
1: Which is the reason I've been kept in a cell for 6 hours, and the reason you may have cause to regret this particular arrest.
2: Go on.
1: What I tried to tell your guards is that inside of an hour, this city is going to be destroyed, and upwards of 100,000 human beings will be destroyed along with it.
2: Indeed.
1: You're about to be bombed out of existence, but there's something you can do. You can begin some kind of an evacuation of women and children. You can save a few thousand lives.
2: By who say so, Mr. Driscoll? Who do you represent?
1: I don't represent anyone. Only the voice of history.
2: That's extremely poetic, Mr. Driscoll. But, most unfortunately, while I am sufficiently educated to appreciate lyricism, my official capacity makes me less prone to enjoy the subtleties and nuances of language for their own sake.
1: All right, look. I'll give this to you very unsubtly, with no nuances at all. There is going to be a bomb dropped here, and you're going to know a nightmare beyond any imagining.
0: Excuse me. Moshimoshi. Hey. Ah, wakarimashita.
2: A single aircraft, Mr. Driscoll. One lone B-29. I rather think we can survive that.

0: picture on your desk? Your wife?
1: And my two daughters, age 8 and 10.
0: If you don't care about the city, do it for them. Look, this isn't just a request. It's in the nature of a prayer.
1: Mr. Driscoll, I will make an assumption that you have some illness. I won't stand you against the wall and shoot you, even in wartime. I'll send you to the army headquarters, where you can be interrogated. You're an alien, and by rights should be interned. However, if you'll keep this in mind when you get back to your country, the face of the enemy is not devoid of compassion.
0: And you might recall this conversation. If you survive, remember that the same thing could be said of your enemy. You tried to save Hiroshima.
1: God, hey, take this man away.
2: Where? Where did he go? And what? What is the great flash of light outside?

0: Go on, Paul. Then what?
1: Then nothing. The SS Lusitania, 1915, one of the causes of the First World War. Attempt number one. Failure number one. Then August 1939, the Hotel Berlin. Another blow for law and order. Hitting nothing and accomplishing the same. Finally, Hiroshima, August 1945. Three tries. Three misses.
0: Then you have to admit it now, Paul. The past is inviolate. What's happened must remain as it was. You can't change anything.
1: Yes, I believe you. And so it follows that there isn't anything we can do about the present. See that small brown book on the shelf? Bring it over to me, Harv, would you?
0: The Study of 19th Century Midwest America. This one of yours?
1: Particular favorite. Open it up to page 14. It talks about a certain place. I'll have a place called Homeville, Indiana. There are pictures showing what it looked like in 1881.
0: Charming. Parasols, bicycles, all very serene. Apropos of what?
1: Apropos of the fact that I'm going back there. One last trip in the machine.
0: I thought you were going to destroy it, whether you succeeded or not.
1: Going back there not to change anything, but simply to become a part of that world. A world of band concerts and summer nights on front porches. A world that hasn't heard of atomic bombs or germ warfare or anything else. That's where I'm going, Harvey. I've already packed my bag. The only book I'm taking with me is this one.
0: Of course you are. And there's no one who could hold you back. But remember this. Everything is cause and effect. You go back in time to this Homeville, and you inadvertently change one event, alter it minutely. You might start a chain reaction beyond anything even you could imagine.
1: I'm going back there to live. Not to change what doesn't need to be changed. Now, Harvey. Here are the coordinates. How about it?
0: All right. God help me, Paul. God help you.
1: Let's do it.
2: How is it with you, Harvey?
0: All set. The mechanism's still charged.
2: Enter the coordinates.
0: We go then. 5, 4, 3, 2, 1. How is it with you, Paul Driscoll? Wherever you are. No television sets. No nuclear arms. They're just the same. How is it with you?

0: What's yours, sir?
1: I think, a beer, please.
0: That'll be a nickel.
1: A nickel?
0: That's the price tag. You got 5 cents?
1: I think I might.
0: That's a $5 gold piece. You from around here?
1: No, from out of state.
0: Just passing through?
1: Well, as a matter of fact, I was thinking of settling down here. It's exactly as I thought it would be. Know anything about the boarding house across the square?
0: Ma Chamberlain's. Real nice accommodations. Runs a clean place.
1: Well, then I guess I'd better drink up and check it out. Come in.
2: I brought you some clean linens. Room comfortable enough for you?
1: Oh, very. Thank you.
2: Should be. No mid-afternoon sun, southern exposure, and the best view I got. You a traveling man, Mr. Driscoll?
1: No, Mrs. Chamberlain, I'm not.
2: I don't hold with traveling men. What is your business?
1: I'm a physicist.
2: Someday, when I got more time, you can explain that one to me. Now, I might as well tell you the rules of the house. No visitors after 8:30. Lady visitors in the drawing room downstairs. No gambling, no chewing. Breakfast at 7:30 sharp. Dinner at noon, supper at 6. If you're late, you're out of luck. Each week's bill paid in advance.
1: I think I understand.
2: Well, I'll be going now. Got plenty to do. Will you be joining us for supper, Mr. Driscoll?
1: I'd love to.
2: That'll be a chance to meet the other boarders. Mr. Hoffman, Mr. Hanford, he's from the bank, and Miss Sloan. She teaches school here in town. Lovely girl. And a moral one, too. Very moral.
1: I see.
2: Well, you'd better. I run a decent place. Did I mention no hard liquor in the rooms?
1: I'll remember that, Mrs. Chamberlain.
2: See that you do. Afternoon, then.
1: Nuclear fallout. Strategic wars in the Middle East. What happened to all that? It's summer. It's the 1st of July. There's going to be an evening band concert in a couple of days with lemonade and fireworks. It's 1881 in Homeville, Indiana. And by God, I'm home.
3: But I tell you, Mrs. Chamberlain...
2: More apple pie, Mr. Hanford.
3: Until this government assumes its rightful place in the world, we will remain an isolated, provincial community of states. You know what we should do?
4: Oh, no, Mrs. Chamberlain. I couldn't eat another bite.
3: We should take the American fleet, send it over to the Orient, and plant the American flag. And then down to Australia and back across the Pacific to South America, planting the flag as we go. Planting her deep and planting her high, flying her proud.
5: You ought to run for office, Mr. Hanford.
3: Believe me, Mr. Hoffman, I've thought of it. My friends have urged me to make my opinions known on some official plane, but finance comes first. It's the lifeblood of the nation. The bank needs me. You there, Mr. Driscoll, what are your views?
1: I don't have any, Mr. Hanford.
3: Of course you do, man. Everyone has views on the destiny of our country. Now you take the case of the Indian Wars. All this nonsense about giving them land. As if savages could understand treaties. Why, we should have had 20 George Custers and 100,000 men and just swept across the plains, destroying every redskin in sight.
4: I think the country's tired of fighting, Mr. Hanford. We were bled dry by the late war. I think anything we can accomplish by treaty, as long as it saves lives, is very much the proper course to pursue.
3: My dear young lady, I trust that this isn't the pap you spoon-feed your students. Treaties, indeed. Peace. The virility of a nation is in direct proportion to its fighting abilities. I will live to see the day when this country fields an army of 1 million men who can sweep away anything in its path. Oh, your pardon, Mrs. Chamberlain. I get carried away. You're not some kind of pacifist, too, are you, Driscoll?
1: Me? No, I guess I'm just a poor fool who's seen too many young men die because of too many old men who fight their battles at dining room tables.
5: Oh, my goodness.
3: I take offense at that remark.
1: And I take offense at armchair warriors who don't know what a shrapnel wound feels like, or how death smells after 3 days in the sun, or the look in a man's eyes when he knows he's minus one leg and the blood is seeping out of him. You have an enthusiasm for planting the flag, Mr. Hanford, but you don't even have a nodding acquaintance with what it's like to bury men in that same soil.
3: I'll not sit here and listen to talk like that.
1: Of course you won't. You'll go back to your bank, and it'll be business as usual until the next dinner time when you'll give us another vacuous speech about a nation growing strong by filling up its graveyards. Well, you're in for some gratifying times, Mr. Hanford. There'll be a lot of graveyards to fill. In Cuba, then in France, then all over Europe and the Pacific. You can sit on the sidelines and wave pennants because by your definition, this country is going to get virile as the devil. From San Juan to Incheon, we'll show how red our blood is because we'll spill it. And there are two very unfortunate aspects to all this. One is that you'll never have to spill any. And the other is that you won't live long enough to know how right I am.
5: Oh, dear, such a violent man.
4: Excuse me, please. Mr. Driscoll.
1: Well, have I properly endeared myself to everyone inside?
4: I've been here almost 2 years, Mr. Driscoll. 2 years of mealtimes with Mrs. Chamberlain's homemade pies and Mr. Hanford's rhetoric. I lost a father and two brothers in the war, all three on a single afternoon. I was just an infant at the time, but for the 12 years my mother lived, we had a funeral every day. She never stopped mourning. I think they died for something, Mr. Driscoll. But tonight, for the first time, somebody made a point that patriotism doesn't have to mean dying.
1: Thank you for saying that, Miss Sloane.
4: Call me Abby, Mr. Driscoll.
1: Paul.
4: Do you know something, Paul? You look like a man in love. Not with a woman. With a moment. A place. What did you mean when you said other graveyards, other wars? Those names... What are those places?
1: It doesn't matter.
4: Why do I get the feeling that you're standing outside looking in? That you're just passing by?
1: I don't want to pass by, Abby. I want to come in. I wish I could.
4: Why can't you? Everything is possible. Everything.
1: Is it? I wish I could be sure.
4: I believe I already am.
6: Garfield's been shot!
1: Quickly, what's the date?
4: Why, the 2nd of July. Did he say the president's been shot?
1: July 2nd, 1881, that's right. President James Abraham Garfield shot in a Washington railway station.
4: But it just came over the telegraph. How do you know? How could you?
1: You're wrong, Abby. Not everything is possible.
4: Why, Paul?
1: I can't tell you why. But it begins again.
4: What do you mean?
1: Nothing. So be it, then. So be it. It's late, Abby. Very, very late. It's time to go home.

0: Oh. Good morning, Paul. Mr. Driscoll. We missed you at breakfast.
1: Sorry, I must have overslept. Is that the morning paper?
0: Yes. You may read it if you like. I'm finished. The president was badly wounded.
1: So I see.
0: But there's hope for his recovery. I guess sometimes that's all that's left, isn't it? Hope.
1: I suppose so.
0: Maybe that's wrong. Maybe we should be more realistic. If we find something that we want and need but can't have, perhaps we shouldn't give in to hope.
1: Abby, I'm sorry. I wish I could explain it to you, but I can't. I couldn't make you understand.
0: It's perfectly all right. Really, it is. You've got to forgive school teachers. They're inclined to read too many things into a glance, a word, a touch. Well, I've got a busy day today. So much to do, preparing for tomorrow. Parade at 9, square dancing at 11, games from noon to 5, picnic supper, and then fireworks. And my children, of course.
1: Your children?
0: 27 flat little voices. 14 boys, 13 girls, who will entertain you with their rendition of Columbia, the Gem of the Ocean, sung in 27 different keys.
1: I wouldn't miss it for the world.
0: May I ask you a question?
1: Please.
0: Who are you, Paul Driscoll? And where are you really from? And that book you carry, what is it?
1: It's just an old book of mine. It's nothing.
0: Is it? All right, then. We'll leave it at that.
2: How do, Mr. Driscoll?
1: Morning, Mr. Hoffman.
2: She does an awful good job with those kids, Miss Sloan.
1: So I've heard.
2: Pretty, too, for a school mom. The ones I had when I was a kid, they looked like they came out of a pickle jar.
1: Mine, too.
2: You like this town?
1: More than I can say.
2: Well, you might make it here if you've got what it takes. And from what I've heard, I'd say you do. You want to be more careful with your words, though. Mostly Republicans. Still and all, a nice little town. Doesn't change. That schoolhouse, I'll bet she's 75 years old as she stands, and I expect she'll stand till somebody pulls her down. Well, morning to you, Mr. Driscoll. I'm off to work. God bless President Garfield.
1: The school building. That's what I was trying to remember. Oh, my dear God. The site of the Holmville National Bank, formerly occupied by a school built in 1823 and gutted by fire July 3rd, 1881, injuring 12 children. The fire was caused by a kerosene lantern on a runaway wagon. And I can't do anything. I can't warn anyone. It has to happen the way it's supposed to, like the president. I'm sorry, Mr. Garfield. Recover, you shall not. You're to die on September 19th of this year. And the schoolhouse, you are to burn this afternoon. A dozen children injured, and God help me, I have to stand by and let it happen.

0: Louisville National Bank, formerly occupied by a school built in 1823 and covered by fire July 3rd, 1881, injuring 12 children. The fire was caused by a kerosene lantern on a runaway wagon.
1: No!
2: Everything is cause and effect. Go back in time to this home film. Change one event. Alter it minutely. You might start a chain reaction beyond anything even you could imagine.
3: How are you today, Mr. Driscoll?
4: Whiskey, please.
3: Bother you, does it?
4: What?
3: Those kids trying to sing. Well, they won't be at it long.
4: What's that?
3: Hard to keep them in during the summer. But Abby's doing a good job of it.
4: Give me another one, will you?
3: Sure thing. Something wrong? I ain't trying to butt in on your personal affairs, but you drink like a troubled man. If a man needs it, he needs it. So drink your fill. And may you drown them out, whatever they are.
4: What time is it?
3: 10 minutes or two. I give him another 10 minutes or so.
4: I've got to try.
3: How's that?
1: Why the devil doesn't she let them out of there?
3: How's that?
1: Nothing, just a runaway wagon with a kerosene lantern. That's all it takes.
5: All right, neighbors, gather round and get ready for a revelation. Just close right in, next to the wagon. That's it. Know why I'm holding up this lantern?
6: You're going to tell us anyway, ain't you?
5: Like Diogenes, good friends, I'm looking for an honest man.
6: Well, you ain't going to find one here.
5: An honest man who'll try one sip of Dr. Malone's alternative and tell me it's not the finest medicine he's ever tasted. This little bottle right here, why, it combines all the treatments for scrofula, King's Evil, ulcers, indolent tumors, rheumatism, gout, scurvy, neuralgia, enlargement of the bones, joints, and glands, not to mention the liver and spleen, also tetter, ringworm, biles, and carbuncles. And the cost, friends? A mere 25 cents the bottle.
4: Do me a favor, will you?
5: What's that, young man?
4: Don't light the lantern.
5: Why, I have to light it. To shed light on the subject.
4: Please, put it out.
5: An incredible price, you say? I'm not in the business for profit. I travel the length and breadth of this glorious nation to cure the sufferings of mankind. The ridiculously low price barely covers the cost of ingredients, bottling, and my own primitively simple existence. How about you, madam? Nervous disease? Dropsical swellings or constitutional disorders? Guaranteed to alter a depraved or impure state of the blood and other bodily fluids.
7: Well, I suppose I'll try it.
8: Better give me one, too.
6: How much if I buy two?
5: Why not a dozen? Take them home to your family and your neighbors. One 25-cent piece each. That's all. How about you, young fella? One swallow, and you'll feel more manliness coursing through your body.
4: Unhitch the horses.
5: What's the trouble? Dyspepsia? Liver complaint? Here's what you need.
4: I need those horses unhitched from the other end of your wagon.
5: Now you listen here, young man.
4: They've stopped singing. That means they're almost finished. Look, I can't argue with you anymore. You've got to unhitch those horses. This wagon mustn't move from this spot.
5: You get out of here now. Go on. You hear me?
4: All right, then. I'll do it myself.
5: Get away from my horses!
4: Abby! Abby, get the children out of the schoolhouse! There's going to be a fire, do you hear me? There's going to be a... Ah, hold it! Stop!
9: Look, it's the whole schoolhouse!
7: Get the fire wagon!
6: Oh, my God, the children!
7: Get out, children! Run! Run!
4: The children!
6: Stay back!
4: But I've got to get them out!
6: Stop them! Hold them down! It's too late, mister! It's too late!
4: The children.
7: We got them out. Only a few were injured, none badly.
4: 12 children.
7: How did you know? You did, didn't you? You knew it would happen.
0: At 2 o'clock this afternoon. What I didn't know was that I would cause it.
7: Who are you?
0: It really doesn't matter. I shouldn't have come here. It can't work. I know too many things. Too many tomorrows. All the wars, all the catastrophes, all the tomorrows.
7: How, Paul? How did you know?
0: You're part of history, Abby. You and this town and the people in it, and I can't change you. I can't even touch you.
7: Why not?
0: Because the past is inviolate. It belongs to those who lived it. It's not for interlopers, but those who pass by and look in and wish they were a part of it. Goodbye, Abby. Stay well.
7: Where are you going?
0: Back to where I came from, where I belong. I wanted bandstands and summer nights, serenity. But the infinitely complicated mechanism of a human being. He can't live with the threat of a bomb, and he can't live with burned-out school buildings either. The finite or the infinite, it doesn't make any difference. He's always his brother's keeper. In a way, it was more than I expected because you were here, but I've overstayed my welcome.

0: Hello, Harvey.
1: Back so soon?
0: As it happens, back a little late.
1: You changed something?
0: I tried to. And in doing that, I caused it.
1: And now, where do you go, Paul?
0: Here, where I belong. That's what I've learned, to leave the yesterdays alone. I'd rather do something about tomorrow. That's what counts. The tomorrows.

0: incident on a July afternoon, 1881. A man named Driscoll who came and went, and in the process learned a simple lesson, perhaps best said by a poet named Lathbury, who wrote, "Children of yesterday, heirs of tomorrow, what are you weaving, labor and sorrow? Look to your looms again, faster and faster fly the great shuttles prepared by the master. Life's in the loom, room for it, room." Our tale of clocks and calendars in the Twilight Zone.
1: No Time Like the Past, starring Jason Alexander with Stacey Keach as your narrator, was adapted for radio by Dennis Etchison and based on a script by Rod Serling. Heard in the cast were Doug James, Michelle Graff, Nicholas Ruttle, Christian Stolte, Micah Jacoby, Owen Yen, Linda Ryder, Roderick Peoples, Rich Kominick, Carl Amari, Vince Amari, Paul Patch, and Richard Shavzin. Doug James speaking.
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3: Dove Audio presents the greatest science fiction stories of the 20th century, performed by David Aykroyd, Denise Crosby, Harlan Ellison, Terry Farrell, Artie Johnson, Melissa Manchester, Richard McGonigal, Alexander Siddig, Nana Visitor, James A. Watson, and Will Wheaton.
4: Jeffy is Five by Harlan Ellison. When I was 5 years old, there was a little kid I played with, Jeffy. His real name was Jeff Kinzer, and everyone who played with him called him Jeffy. We were 5 years old together, and we had good times playing together. When I was five, a Clark bar was as fat around as the gripping end of a Louisville slugger and pretty nearly 6 inches long. And they used real chocolate to coat it, and it crunched very nicely when you bit into the center. And the paper, it came wrapped and smelled fresh and good when you peeled off one end to hold the bar so it wouldn't melt onto your fingers. Yeah? Today, a Clark bar is as thin as a credit card. They use something artificial and awful tasting instead of pure chocolate. The thing is soft and soggy. It costs 15 or 20 cents instead of a decent correct nickel. And they wrap it so you think it's the same size it was 20 years ago. Only it isn't. It's slim and ugly and nasty tasting and not worth a penny, much less 15 or 20 cents. When I was that age, 5 years old, I was sent away to my Aunt Patricia's home in Buffalo, New York for 2 years. My father was going through bad times, yeah? And Aunt Patricia was very beautiful and had married a stockbroker. And they took care of me for 2 years. And when I was seven, I came back home and went to find Jeffy so we could play together. I was seven. Jeffy was still five. I didn't notice any difference. I didn't know. I was only seven. When I was 7 years old, I used to lie on my stomach in front of our Atwater Kent radio and listen to swell stuff. I had tied the ground wire to the radiator, and I would lie there with my coloring books and my Crayolas, when there were only 16 colors in the big box. And I'd listen to the NBC Red Network, Jack Benny on the Jell-O program, Amos and Andy, Edgar Bergen and Charlie McCarthy on the Chase and Sanborn program, One Man's Family, First Nighter, the NBC Blue Network, Easy Aces, the Jurgens program with Walter Winchell, Information Please, Death Valley Days, and best of all, the Mutual Network with the Green Hornet, the Lone Ranger, the Shadow, and Quiet Please. Today I turn on my car radio and go from one end of the dial to the other, and all I get is 100 strings orchestras, banal housewives, and insipid truckers discussing their kinky sex lives with arrogant talk show hosts, country and western drivel, and rock music so loud it hurts my ears. When I was 10, my grandfather died of old age, and I was a troublesome kid, yeah. So they sent me off to military school so I could be taken in hand. I came back when I was 14. Jeffy was still five. When I was 14 years old, I used to go to the movies on Saturday afternoons, and a matinee was 10 cents, and they used real butter on the popcorn, and I could always be sure of seeing a Western like Lash LaRue, or Wild Bill Elliott as Red Rider with Bobby Blake as Little Beaver, or Roy Rogers or Johnny Mack Brown, a scary picture like House of Horrors with Rondo Hatton as the Strangler, or The Cat People, or The Mummy, or I Married a Witch with Frederick March and Veronica Lake, plus an episode of a great serial like The Shadow with Victor Jory or Dick Tracy or Flash Gordon at three cartoons, a James Fitzpatrick travel talk, movie tone news, and a sing-along. And if I stayed on till evening, bingo or keno and free dishes. Today, I go to movies and see Clint Eastwood blowing people's heads apart like ripe cantaloupes. At 18, I went to college, and Jeff D. was still 5. I came back during the summers to work at my Uncle Joe's jewelry store. Jeff D. hadn't changed. Now, I knew there was something different about him, something wrong, something weird. Jeff D. was still 5 years old, not a day older. And at 22, I came home for keeps, to open a Sony television franchise in town, the very first one. And I saw Jeff D. from time to time. Jeff D. was 5. Things are better in a lot of ways. People don't die from some of the old diseases anymore. Cars go faster and they get you there more quickly on better roads. Shirts are softer and silkier. We have paperback books, even though they cost as much as a good hardcover used to. When I'm running short in the bank, I can live off credit cards till things even out. But I still think we've lost a lot of good stuff. Did you know you can't buy linoleum anymore? Only vinyl floor covering? There's no such thing as oilcloth anymore. You'll never again smell that special, sweet smell from your grandmother's kitchen. Furniture isn't made to last 30 years or longer because they took a survey, and they found that young homemakers like to throw their furniture out and bring in all new, color-coded borax every 7 years. Records don't feel right. They're not thick and solid like the old ones. They're thin, and you can bend them. And that doesn't seem right to me. Restaurants don't serve cream in pitchers anymore, just that artificial glop in little plastic tubs, and one is never enough to get coffee the right color. You can make a dent in a car fender with only a sneaker. And everywhere you go, all the towns look the same with Burger Kings and McDonald's and 7-Elevens and Taco Bells and motels and shopping centers. Things may be better, but why do I keep thinking about the past? What I mean by 5 years old is not that Jeff D. was retarded. I don't think that's what it was. Smart as a whip for 5 years old. Very bright, quick, cute, a funny kid. But he was 3 feet tall, small for his age, and perfectly formed. No big head, no strange jaw, none of that. A nice, normal-looking 5-year-old kid, except he was the same age as I was, 22. When he spoke, it was with the squeaking soprano voice of a 5-year-old. When he walked, it was with the little hops and shuffles of a 5-year-old. When he talked to you, it was about the concerns of a 5-year-old. Comic books, playing soldier, using a clothespin to attach a stiff piece of cardboard to the front fork of his bike so the sound it made when the spokes hit was like a motorboat. You know, asking questions like, why does that thing do that like that? How high is up? How old is old? Why is grass green? What's an elephant look like? At 22, he was 5. Jeff D.'s parents were a sad pair. Because I was still a friend of Jeff D.'s, still let him hang around with me in the stores, sometimes took him to the county fair or to the miniature golf or the movies, I wound up spending time with them. Not that I much cared for them, because they were so awfully depressing. But then I suppose one couldn't expect much more from the poor devils. They had an alien thing in their home, a child who had grown no older than 5 in 22 years, who provided the treasure of that special childlike state indefinitely, but who also denied them the joys of watching the child grow into a normal adult. Ah, 5 is a wonderful time of life for a little kid. Or it can be if the child is relatively free of the monstrous beastliness other children indulge in. It is a time when the eyes are wide open and the patterns aren't yet set. A time when one hasn't yet been hammered into accepting everything as immutable and hopeless. A time when the hands cannot do enough, the mind cannot learn enough. Ah, the world is infinite and colorful and filled with mysteries. 5 is a special time before they take the questing, unquenchable, quixotic soul of the young dreamer and thrust it into dreary schoolroom boxes. A time before they take the trembling hands that want to hold everything, touch everything, figure everything out, and make them lie still on desktops. A time before people begin saying, "Act your age," and "Grow up," or "You're behaving like a baby." It's a time when a child who acts adolescent is still cute and responsive and everyone's pet. A time of delight, of wonder, of innocence. Jeff D. had been stuck in that time, just 5, just so. But for his parents, It was an ongoing nightmare from which no one, not social workers, not priests, not child psychologists, not teachers, not friends, not medical wizards, not psychiatrists, no one could slap or shake them awake. For 17 years, their sorrow had grown through stages of parental dotage to concern, from concern to worry, from worry to fear, from fear to confusion, from confusion to anger, from anger to dislike, from dislike to naked hatred, and finally, from deepest loathing and revulsion to a stolid, depressive acceptance. John Kinzer was a shift foreman at the Balder Tool and Die plant. He was a 30-year man. To everyone but the man living it, his was a spectacularly uneventful life. In no way was he remarkable, save that he had fathered a 22-year-old five-year-old. John Kinzer was a small man, soft, with no sharp angles, with pale eyes that never seemed to hold mine for longer than a few seconds. He continually shifted in his chair during conversations, and he seemed to see things in the upper corners of the room, things no one else could see or wanted to see. I suppose the word that best suited him was haunted. What his life had become, well, haunted suited him. Leona Kinzer tried valiantly to compensate. No matter what hour of the day I visited, she always tried to foist food on me. And when Jeffy was in the house, she was always at him about eating. Honey, would you like an orange, a nice orange, or a tangerine? I have tangerines. I could peel a tangerine for you. But there was clearly such fear in her, fear of her own child, that the offers of sustenance always had a faintly ominous tone. Leona Kinzer had been a tall woman, but the years had bent her. She seemed always to be seeking some area of wallpapered wall or storage niche into which she could fade, adopt some chintz or rose pattern protective coloration, and hide forever in plain sight of the child's big brown eyes, pass her 100 times a day and never realize she was there holding her breath, invisible. She always had an apron tied around her waist, and her hands were red from cleaning, as if by maintaining the environment immaculately she could pay off her imagined sin, having given birth to this strange creature. Neither of them watched television very much. The house was usually dead silent, not even the sibilant whispering of water in the pipes, the creaking of timbers settling, the humming of the refrigerator. Awfully silent. As if time itself had taken a detour around that house. As for Jeffy, he was inoffensive. He lived in that atmosphere of gentle dread and dulled loathing, and if he understood it, he never remarked in any way. He played as a child plays, and seemed happy. But he must have sensed, in the way of a five-year-old, just how alien he was in their presence. Alien. No, that wasn't right. No, he was too human, if anything. But out of phase, out of sync with the world around him, and resonating to a different vibration than his parents. God knows. Nor would other children play with him. As they grew past him, they found him at first childish, and then uninteresting, and then simply frightening, as their perceptions of aging became clear, and they could see he was not affected by time as they were. Even the little ones, his own age, who might wander into the neighborhood, quickly came to shy away from him like a dog in the street when a car backfires. Thus, I remained his only friend, a friend of many years, 5 years, 22 years. I liked him. I liked him more than I can say. And I never knew exactly why, but I did, without reserve. But because we spent time together, I found I was also polite society. Spending time with John and Leona Kinzer. Dinner, Saturday afternoon sometimes, an hour or so when I'd bring Jeffy back from a movie. They were grateful. They were slavishly grateful. It relieved them of the embarrassing chore of going out with him, or having to pretend before the world that they were loving parents with a perfectly normal, happy, attractive child. And their gratitude extended to hosting me. Oh, God, hideous. Every moment of their depression, hideous. I felt sorry for the poor devils, but I despised them for their inability to love Jeffy, who was eminently lovable. I never let on, of course, even during the evenings in their company that were awkward beyond belief. We would sit there in the darkening living room, always dark or darkening, with just maybe one light on, as if kept in shadow to hold back what the light might reveal to the world outside through the bright eyes of the house. And we would sit and silently stare at one another. And they never knew what to say to me. So how are things down at the plant?
5: I'd say to John Kinzer. He would shrug. Neither conversation nor life suited him with any ease or grace.
4: Fine, just fine, he would say finally.
5: And we would sit in silence again.
4: Would you like a nice piece of coffee cake? Leona would say. I made it fresh just this morning.
5: Or deep dish green apple pie, or milk and Toll House cookies, or a brown Betty pudding.
4: No. Thanks, Mrs. Kinzer. Jeffy and I grabbed a couple of cheeseburgers on the way home.
5: And again, silence. Silence.
4: Then when the stillness and the awkwardness became too much even for them, and who knew how long that total silence reigned when they were alone with that thing they never talked about anymore hanging between them, Leona Kinzer would say,
6: I think he's asleep.
5: And John Kinzer would say,
6: I don't hear the radio playing.
5: Just so. It would go on like that. Until I could politely find an excuse to bolt away on some flimsy pretext. Yeah, that was the way it would go on every time. Just the same. Except once. Once.
4: I don't know what to do anymore,
5: Leona said. She began crying.
4: There's no change, not one day of peace.
5: Her husband managed to drag himself out of the old easy chair and went to her. He bent and tried to soothe her, but it was clear from the graceless way in which he touched her graying hair that the ability to be compassionate had been stunned in him.
6: Shh, Leona, it's all right, it's all right. Shh.
5: But she continued crying. Her hands scraped gently at the antimacassars on the arms of the chair. And then she said,
4: sometimes I wish he had been stillborn.
5: John looked up into the corners of the room for the nameless shadows that were always watching him. Was it God he was seeking in those spaces?
6: You don't mean that,
5: he said to her, softly, pathetically, urging her with body tension and trembling in his voice to recant before God took notice of the terrible thought.
4: But she meant it. She meant it very much.
5: I managed to get away quickly that evening. They didn't want witnesses to their shame. I was glad to go. And for a week I stayed away. From them, from Jeffy, from their street, even from that end of town. I had my own life. The store, accounts, suppliers, conferences, poker with friends, pretty women I took to well-lit restaurants, my own parents, putting antifreeze in the car, complaining to the laundry about too much starch in the collars and cuffs, working out at the gym, taxes, catching Jan or David, whichever one it was, stealing from the cash register. I had my own life, you see. But not even that evening could keep me from Jeffy. He called me at the store and asked me to take him to the rodeo. We chummed it up as best a 22-year-old with other interests could, with a 5-year-old. I never dwelled on what bound us together. I always thought it was simply the years. That, and affection for a kid who could have been the little brother I never had. Except I remembered when we had played together, when we had both been the same age. I remembered that period, and Jeffy was still the same. And then, one Saturday afternoon, I came to take him to a double feature, and things I should have noticed so many times before, I first began to notice only that afternoon. I came walking up to the Kinzer house, expecting Jeffy to be sitting on the front porch steps or in the porch glider waiting for me, but he wasn't anywhere in sight. Going inside into that darkness and silence, oh, in the midst of May sunshine, was unthinkable. So I stood on the front walk for a few moments, and then I cupped my hands around my mouth and I yelled, Jeffy! Hey, Jeffy, come on out. Let's go. We're going to be late. His voice came faintly, as if from under the ground.
6: Here I am, Donnie.
5: I could hear him, but I couldn't see him. It was Jeffy, no question about it. As Donald H. Horton, president and sole owner of the Horton TV and Sound Center, no one but Jeffy called me Donnie. He had never called me anything else. Actually, it isn't a lie. I am, as far as the public is concerned, sole owner of the center. The partnership with my Aunt Patricia is only to repay the loan she made me to supplement the money I came into when I was 21, left to me when I was 10 by my grandfather. It wasn't a very big loan, only $18,000, but I asked her to be a silent partner because of when she had taken care of me as a child.
4: Where are you, Jeffy?
6: Under the porch in my secret place.
5: I walked around the side of the porch and stooped down and pulled away the wicker grating. Back in there, on the pressed dirt, Jeffy had built himself a secret place.
4: He had comics in orange crates. He had a little table and some pillows. It was lit by big fat candles. And we used to hide there when we were both five. What you up to? I asked, crawling in and pulling the great clothes behind me. It was cool under the porch, and the dirt smelled comfortable. The candles smelled clubby and familiar. Any kid would feel at home in such a secret place. There's never been a kid who didn't spend the happiest, most productive, most deliciously mysterious times of his life in such a secret place. "Play it," he said. He was holding something golden and round. It filled the palm of his little hand. You forget we were going to the movies?
6: Nope. I was just waiting for you here.
4: Your mom and dad home?
6: Baba.
4: I understood why he was waiting on the porch. I didn't push it any further. Yeah, what have you got there?
6: Cap Midnight's secret decoder badge,
4: he said, showing it to me on his flattened palm. I realized I was looking at it without comprehending what it was for a long time. And then it dawned on me what a miracle Jeffy had in his hand. A miracle that simply could not exist.
6: Jeffy, I said softly with wonder in my voice, where'd you get that? Came in the mail today. I sent away for it.
4: Must have cost a lot of money.
6: Not so much. 10 cents and 2 inner wax seals for 2 jars of Ovaltine.
4: May I see it? My voice was trembling, and so was the hand I extended. He gave it to me, and I held the miracle in the palm of my hand. Oh, God, it was wonderful. You remember? Captain Midnight went on the radio nationwide in 1940. It was sponsored by Ovaltine. And every year they issued a secret squadron decoder badge. And every day at the end of the program, they would give you a clue to the next day's installment in a code that only kids with the official badge could decipher. They stopped making those wonderful decoder badges in 1949. I remember the one I had in 1945. It was beautiful. It had a magnifying glass in the center of the code dial. Listen, Cat Midnight went off the air in 1950. And though I understand it was a short-lived television series in the mid-50s, and though they issued decoder badges in 1955 and 1956, as far as the real badges were concerned, they never made one after 1949. And the Captain Midnight codograph I held in my hand, the one Jeffy said he had gotten in the mail for 10 cents,
6: 10 cents!
4: And 2 Ovaltine labels, was brand new. Shiny gold metal, not a dent or a spot of rust on it like the old ones you can find at exorbitant prices in collectible shoppies from time to time. It was a new decoder, and the date on it was this year. But Captain Midnight no longer existed. Nothing like it existed on the radio. I'd listened to the one or two weak imitations of old-time radio the networks were currently airing, and the stories were dull, the sound effects bland, the whole feel of it wrong, out of date, cornball. Yet I held a new codograph.
5: Jeffy, tell me about this, I said.
6: Tell you what, Donnie, it's my new Captain Midnight secret decoder badge. I use it to figure out what's going to happen tomorrow.
5: Tomorrow how?
6: On the program.
5: What program?
4: He stared at me as if I was being purposely stupid.
6: On Captain Midnight. Boy!
4: I was being dumb.
5: I still couldn't get it straight. It was right there, right out in the open, and I still didn't know what was happening.
4: You mean one of those records they made of the old-time radio programs? Nostalgia? Is that what you mean, Jeffy?
6: What records?
4: He asked. He didn't know what I meant. We stared at each other there under the porch, and then I said very slowly, almost afraid of the answer,
6: Jeffy, how do you hear Captain Midnight? Every day, on the radio, on my radio, every day at 5:30.
4: News, music, dumb music, and news. That's what was on the radio every day at 5:30, not Captain Midnight. The Secret Squadron hadn't been on the air in 20 years.
5: Can we hear it tonight? I asked.
6: Boy, he said.
4: I was being dumb. I knew it from the way he said it, but I didn't know why. And then it dawned on me. This was Saturday. Captain Midnight was on Monday through Friday, not on Saturday or Sunday.
6: We go into the movies?
4: He had to repeat himself twice. My mind was somewhere else. Nothing definite, No conclusions, no wild assumptions leapt to, just off somewhere trying to figure it out and concluding, as you would have concluded, as anyone would have concluded, rather than accepting the truth, the impossible and wonderful truth, just finally concluding there was a simple explanation I didn't yet perceive. Something mundane and dull, like the passage of time that steals all good old things from us, pack-ratting trinkets and plastic in exchange, and all in the name of progress.
6: We go into the movies, Dottie?
4: You bet your boots we are, kiddo, I said, and I smiled, and I handed him the Kodagraph, and he put it in his side pants pocket, and we crawled out from under the porch, and we went to the movies. And neither of us said anything about Captain Midnight all the rest of that day, and there wasn't a 10-minute stretch all the rest of that day that I didn't think about it. It was inventory all that next week. I didn't see Jeffy till late Thursday. I confess I left the store in the hands of Jan and David. Told them I had some errands to run, and I left early at 4 o'clock. 4 o'clock. I got to the Kinsers right around 4:45. Leona answered the door, looking exhausted and distant. Is Jeffy around? She said he was upstairs in his room, listening to the radio. I climbed the stairs two at a time. All right. All right. I had finally made that impossible, illogical leap. Had the stretch of belief involved anyone but Jeffy, adult or child, I would have reasoned out more explicable answers. But it was Jeffy, clearly another kind of vessel of life, Jeffy. And what he might experience should not be expected to fit into the ordered scheme. I admit it. I wanted to hear what I heard. Even with the door closed, I recognized the program. There he goes, Tennessee! Get him! There was the heavy report of a rifle shot and the keening whine of the slug ricocheting. Ping! And then the same voice yelled triumphantly, Got him! Dead center! He was listening to the American Broadcasting Company, 790 kilocycles, and he was hearing Tennessee Jed, one of my most favorite programs from the 40s, a western adventure I had not heard in 20 years because it had not existed for 20 years. I sat down on the top step of the stairs there in the upstairs hall of the Kinzer home, and I listened to the show. It wasn't a rerun of an old program because there were occasional references in the body of the drama to current cultural and technological developments and phrases that had not existed in common usage in the 40s. Aerosol spray cans, laser racing of tattoos, Tanzania, the word uptight. I could not ignore the fact. Jeffy was listening to a new segment of Tennessee Jed. I ran downstairs and out the front door to my car. Leona must have been in the kitchen. I turned the key and punched on the radio and spun the dial of 790 kilocycles, the ABC station. Rock music. Rock music! I sat there for a few moments and then I ran the dial slowly from one end to the other. Music, news, talk shows, no Tennessee Jed. And it was a Blaupunk, the best radio I could get. I wasn't missing some perimeter station. It simply was not there. AM, FM, it wasn't there. After a few moments, I turned off the radio and the ignition and went back upstairs quietly. I sat down on the top step and listened to the entire program. Exciting, imaginative, filled with everything I remembered as being most innovative about radio drama, but it was modern. It wasn't an antique rebroadcast to assuage the need of that dwindling listenership who longed for the old days. It was a new show, with all the old voices, but still young and bright. Even the commercials were for currently available products, but they weren't as loud or as insulting as the screamer ads one heard on radio these days. And when Tennessee Jed went off at 5 o'clock, I heard Jeffy spin the dial on his radio till I heard the familiar voice of the announcer Glenn Riggs proclaim, Presenting Hop Harrigan, America's ace of the airwaves! There was the sound of an airplane in flight. It was a prop plane, not a jet, not the sound kids today have grown up with, but the sound I grew up with, the real sound of an airplane, the growling, revving, throaty kind of the sound, the kind of airplanes G8 and his battle aces flew, the kind Captain Midnight flew, the kind Hop Harrigan flew. And then I heard Hop say, CX-4 calling control tower, CX-4 calling control tower, standing by. A pause, then, okay, this is Hop Harrigan coming in. And Jeffy,
5: who had the same problem all of us kids had had in the 40s with programming that pitted equal favorites against one another on different stations, having paid his respects to Hop Harrigan and Tank Tinker, spun the dial and went back to ABC, where I heard the stroke of a gong, bong, the wild cacophony of nonsense Chinese chatter, and the announcer yelled, "Terry and the Pirates!" I sat there on the top step and listened to Terry and Connie and Flip Corkin and, so help me God, Agnes Moorehead as the Dragon Lady. All of them in a new adventure that took place in a red China that had not existed in the days of Milton Caniff's 1937 version of the Orient, with river pirates and Chiang Kai-shek and warlords and the naive imperialism of American gunboat diplomacy. Sat and listened to the whole show, and sat even longer to hear Superman, and part of Jack Armstrong, the All-American Boy, and part of Captain Midnight. And John Kinzer came home, and neither he nor Leona came upstairs to find out what had happened to me or where Jeffy was, and sat longer and found I had started crying and could not stop. Just sat there with tears running down my face into the corners of my mouth, sitting and crying and

and opened his door and saw me and came out and looked at me in childish confusion as I heard the station break for the Mutual Network, and they began the theme music of Tom Mix. When it's roundup time in Texas and the bloom is on the sage. And Jeffy touched my shoulder, and he smiled at me with his mouth and his big brown eyes, and he said, "Hi, Dottie. Want to come in and listen to the radio with me?" Hume denied the existence of an absolute space in which each thing has its place. Borges denies the existence of one single time in which all events are linked. Jeffy received radio programs from a place that could not, in logic, in the natural scheme of the space-time universe as conceived by Einstein, exist. But that wasn't all he received. He got mail-order premiums that no one was manufacturing. He read comic books that had been defunct for 3 decades. He saw movies with actors who had been dead for 20 years. He was the receiving terminal for endless joys and pleasures of the past that the world had dropped along the way. On its headlong suicidal flight toward brave new tomorrows, the world had razed its treasure house of simple happinesses, had poured concrete over its playgrounds, had abandoned its elfin stragglers, and all of it was being impossibly, miraculously shunted back into the present through Jeffy. Through Jeffy. Revivified, updated, the traditions maintained but contemporaneous, Jeffy. Jeffy was the unbidding Aladdin whose very nature formed the magic lampness of his reality. And he took me into his world with him because he trusted me. We had breakfast of Quaker puffed wheat Sparkies and warm Ovaltine we drank out of this year's Little Orphan Annie shake-up mugs. We went to the movies, and while everyone else was seeing a comedy starring Goldie Hawn and Ryan O'Neill, Jeffy and I were enjoying Humphrey Bogart as the professional thief Parker in John Huston's brilliant adaptation of the Donald Westlake novel Slayground. The second feature was Spencer Tracy, Carol Lombard, and Laird Krieger in the Val Lewton-produced film of Linogen versus the Ants. Twice a month, we went down to the newsstand and bought the current pulp issues of The Shadow, Doc Savage, and Startling Stories. Jeffy and I sat together, and I read to him from the magazines. He particularly liked the new short novel by Henry Kuttner, The Dreams of Achilles, and the new Stanley G. Weinbaum series of short stories set in the subatomic particle universe of Radurna. In September, we enjoyed the first installment of the new Robert E. Howard Conan novel, Isle of the Black Ones, in Weird Tales. And in August, we were only mildly disappointed by Edgar Rice Burroughs' 4th novella in the Jupiter series featuring John Carter of Barsoom, Corsairs of Jupiter. But the editor of Argosy All Story Weekly promised there would be 2 more stories in the series, and it was such an unexpected revelation for Jeffy and me that it dimmed our disappointment at the lessened quality of the current story. We read comics together, and Jeffy and I both decided separately, before we came together to discuss it, that our favorite characters were Dollman, Airboy, and the Heap. We also adored the George Carlson strips in Jingle Jangle comics, particularly the pie-faced prints of old Pretzelberg stories, which we read together and laughed over, even though I had to explain some of the esoteric puns to Jeffy, who was too young to have that kind of subtle wit. How to explain it? I can't. I had enough physics in college to make some offhand guesses, but I'm more likely wrong than right. The laws of the conservation of energy occasionally break. These are laws that physicists call weakly violated. Perhaps Jeffy was a catalyst for the weak violation of conservation laws we're only now beginning to realize exist. I tried doing some reading in the area, muon decay of the forbidden kind, gamma decay that doesn't include the muon neutrino among its products, but nothing I encountered, not even the latest readings from the Swiss Institute for Nuclear Research near Zurich, gave me an insight. I was thrown back on a vague acceptance of the philosophy that the real name for science is magic. No explanations. But enormous good times. The happiest time of my life. I had the real world. The world of my store and my friends and my family. The world of profit and loss. Of taxes and evenings with young women who talked about going shopping or the United Nations or the rising cost of coffee and microwave ovens. And I had Jeffy's world, in which I existed only when I was with him. The things of the past he knew as fresh and new, I could experience only when in his company. And the membrane between the two worlds grew ever thinner, more luminous and transparent. I had the best of both worlds and knew somehow that I could carry nothing from one to the other. And forgetting that for just

0: for just a moment. Betraying Jeffy by forgetting brought an end to it all. Enjoying myself so much, I grew careless. I failed to consider how fragile the relationship between Jeffy's world and my world really was. There is a reason why the present begrudges the existence of the past. I never really understood. Nowhere in the Beast books, where survival is shown in battles between claw and fang, tentacle and poison sac, is there recognition of the ferocity the present always brings to bear on the past. Nowhere is there a detailed statement of how the present lies in wait for what was, waiting for it to become now this moment, so it can shred it with its merciless jaws. Who could know such a thing at any age? And certainly not at my age. Who could understand such a thing? I'm trying to exculpate myself. I can't. It was my fault. It was another Saturday afternoon. "What's playing today?" I asked him in the car on the way downtown. He looked up at me from the other side of the front seat and smiled one of his best smiles. "Ked Bader did Bullwhip Justice and the Demolished Man." He kept smiling as if he'd really put one over on me. I looked at him with disbelief. "You're kidding." "You're kidding," I said delighted. "Bester's the Demolished Man?" He nodded his head, delighted at my being delighted. He knew it was one of my favorite books. "Oh, that's super."
1: "Super duper," he said.
0: "Who's in it?"
1: "Franchot Tone, Evelyn Keyes, Lionel Barrymore, and Elisha Cook Jr."
0: He was much more knowledgeable about movie actors than I'd ever been. He could name the character actors in any movie he'd ever seen, even the crowd scenes. "And cartoons?" I asked.
1: Three of them, yeah. There's a Little Lulu, a Donald Duck, and a Bugs Bunny, and a Pete Smith specialty, and a Lulair Monkeys is the craziest peoples.
0: "Oh, boy," I said. I was grinning from ear to ear, and then I looked down and saw the pad of purchase order forms on the seat. I'd forgotten to drop it off at the store. I got to stop by the center, I said. Got to drop off something. It'll only take a minute.
1: "Okay," Jeffy said, "but we won't be late, will we?"
0: "Not on your tintype, kiddo," I said. When I pulled into the parking lot behind the center, he decided to come in with me and we'd walk over to the theater. It's not a large town. There were only two movie houses, the Utopia and the Lyric. We were going to the Utopia, and it was only three blocks from the center. I walked into the store with the pad of forms, and it was bedlam. David and Jan were handling two customers each, and there were people standing around waiting to be helped. Jan turned a look on me, and her face was a horror mask of pleading. David was running from the stockroom to the showroom, and all he could murmur as he whipped past was, "Help!" And then he was gone. "Jeffy," I said, crouching down, "listen, give me a few minutes. Jan and David are in trouble with all these people. We won't be late, I promise. Just let me get rid of a couple of these customers, okay?" He looked nervous, but he nodded okay. I motioned to a chair, and I said, just sit down for a while, and I'll be right with you. He went to the chair, good as you please, though he knew what was happening, and he sat down. I started taking care of people who wanted color television sets. This was the first really substantial batch of units we'd gotten in. Color television was only now becoming reasonably priced, and this was Sony's first promotion, and it was bonanza time for me. I could see paying off the loan and being out in front for the first time with the center. It was business. You understand? It was business. And in my world, good business comes first. Jeffy sat there and he stared at the wall. Let me tell you about the wall. Stanchion and bracket designs had been rigged from floor to within 2 feet of the ceiling. Television sets had been stacked artfully on the wall. 33 television sets, all playing at the same time. Black and white, color, little ones, big ones, all going at the same time. Jeffy sat and watched 33 television sets on a Saturday afternoon. We can pick up a total of 13 channels, including the UHF educational stations. Golf was on one channel. Baseball was on a second. Celebrity bowling was on a third. The fourth channel was a religious seminar. A teenage dance show was on the fifth. The sixth was a rerun of a situation comedy. The seventh was a rerun of a police show. Eighth was a nature program showing a man flycasting endlessly. Ninth was news and conversation. Tenth was a stock car race. 11th was a man doing logarithms on a blackboard. 12th was a woman in a leotard doing setting up exercises. And on the 13th channel was a badly animated cartoon show in Spanish. All but six of the shows were repeated on three sets. Jeffy sat and watched that wall of television on a Saturday afternoon while I sold as fast and as hard as I could to pay back my Aunt Patricia and stay in touch with my world, because it was business. Understand? I should have known that. I should have understood about the present and the way it kills the past, the way it lies in wait. But I was selling with both hands, and when I finally glanced over at Jeffy half an hour later, he looked like another child. He was sweating, that terrible fever sweat when you have stomach flu. He was pale, as pasty and pale as a worm, and his little hands were gripping the arms of the chair so tightly I could see his knuckles in bold relief. I dashed over to him, excusing myself from the middle-aged couple looking at the new 21-inch Mediterranean model. Jeffy! He looked at me, but his eyes didn't track. He was in absolute terror. I pulled him out of the chair and started toward the front door with him, but the customers I deserted yelled at me, "Hey!" the middle-aged man said. "You want to sell me this thing or don't you?" I looked from him to Jeffy and back again. Jeffy was like a zombie. He had come where I'd pulled him. His legs were rubbery and his feet dragged. The past being eaten by the present, the sound of something in pain. I clawed some money out of my pants pocket and I jammed it into Jeffy's hand. Kiddo, listen to me. Listen to me. Get out of here right now. He still couldn't focus properly. Jeffy, I said as tightly as I could. Listen to me. The middle-aged customer and his wife were walking toward us. Listen, kiddo, get out of here right this minute. Walk over to the Utopia and buy the tickets. I'll be right behind you. The middle-aged man and his wife were almost on us. I shoved Jeffy through the door and watched him stumble away in the wrong direction and then stop as if gathering his wits, turn and go back past the front of the center and in the direction of the Utopia. Yes, sir, I said, straightening up and facing him. Yes, ma'am, that's one terrific set with some sensational feature. Now, if you're just going to step back here with me for a moment. There was a terrible sound of something hurting, but I couldn't tell from which channel or from which set it was coming. Most of it I learned later from the girl in the ticket booth and from some people I knew who came to me to tell me what had happened. By the time I got to the Utopia, nearly 20 minutes later, Jeffy was already beaten to a pulp and had been taken to the manager's office. Did you see a very little boy about 5 years old with big brown eyes and straight brown hair? He was waiting for me? Oh, I think that's the little boy those kids beat up. What? What? Where is he? They took him to the manager's office. No one knew who he was or where to find his parents. A young girl wearing an usher's uniform was kneeling down beside the couch, placing a wet paper towel on his face. I took the towel away from her and ordered her out of the office. She looked insulted and snorted something rude, but she left. I sat on the edge of the couch and tried to swab away the blood from the lacerations without opening the wounds where the blood had caked. Both mouth was ripped badly. His hair was matted with dried blood. He had been standing in line behind two kids in their teens. They started selling tickets at 12:30 and the show started at 1:00. The doors weren't open until 12:45. He had been waiting and the kids in front of him had had a portable radio. They were listening to the ball game. Jeffy had wanted to hear some program. God knows what it might have been. Grand Central Station, Let's Pretend, Land of the Lost. God only knows which one it might have been. He had asked if he could borrow their radio to hear the program for a minute, and it had been a commercial break or something, and the kids had given him the radio, probably out of some malicious kind of courtesy that would permit them to take offense and rag the little boy. He had changed the station, and they'd been unable to get it to go back to the ball game. It was locked into the past, on a station that was broadcasting a program that didn't exist for anyone but Jeffy. And they had beaten him badly, as everyone watched. And then they had run away. I had left him alone, left him to fight off the present without sufficient weaponry. I had betrayed him for the sale of a 21-inch Mediterranean console television, and now his face was pulped meat. He moaned something inaudible and sobbed softly. Shh, it's okay, kid. It's Donnie. I'm here. I'll get you home. I should have taken him straight to the hospital. I don't know why I didn't. I should have. I should have done that. When I carried him through the door, John and Leona Kinzer just stared at me. They didn't move to take him from my arms. One of his hands was hanging down. He was conscious, but just barely. They stared there in the semi-darkness of a late Saturday afternoon in the present. I looked at them. A couple of kids beat him up at the theater. I raised him a few inches in my arms and extended him. They stared at me, at both of us, with nothing in their eyes, without movement. Jesus Christ! I shouted. He's been beaten! He's your son! Don't you even want to touch him? What the hell kind of people are you? Then Leona moved toward me very slowly. She stood in front of us for a few seconds, and there was a leaden stoicism in her face that was terrible to see. It said, I have been in this place before, many times, and I cannot bear to be in it again, but I am here now. So I gave him to her. God help me, I gave him over to her. And she took him upstairs to bathe away his blood and his pain. And John Kinzer and I stood in our separate places in the dim living room of their home, and we stared at each other. He had nothing to say to me. I shoved past him and fell into a chair. I was shaking. I heard the bathwater running upstairs. After what seemed a very long time, Leona came downstairs, wiping her hands on her apron. And she sat down on the sofa, and after a moment, John sat down beside her. Sat there beside her. I heard the sound of rock music from upstairs. Would you like a piece of nice pound cake? Leona said. I didn't answer. I was listening to the sound of the music. Rock music. On the radio. There was a table lamp on the end table beside the sofa. It cast a dim and futile light in the shadowed living room. Rock music from the present on a radio upstairs. I started to say something and then knew. Oh, God, no! I jumped up just as the sound of hideous crackling blotted out the music, and the table lamp dimmed and flickered. I screamed something, I don't know what it was, and I ran for the stairs. Jeffy's parents did not move. They sat there beside each other, silent, with their hands folded, in that place they had been in for so many years. I fell twice rushing up the stairs. There isn't much on television that can hold my interest. I bought an old cathedral-shaped Philco radio in a second-hand store, and I replaced all the burnt-out parts with the original tubes from old radios I could cannibalize that still worked. I don't use transistors or printed circuits. They wouldn't work. I've sat in front of that set for hours sometimes, running the dial back and forth as slowly as you can imagine, so slowly it doesn't look as if it's moving at all. Sometimes. But I can't find Captain Midnight, or the Land of the Lost, or the Shadow, or Quiet, Please. So she did love him still a little bit, even after all those years. I can't hate them. They only wanted to live in the present world again. And that isn't such a terrible thing. It's a good world, all things considered. It's much better than it used to be in a lot of ways. People don't die from the old diseases anymore. They die from new ones, but that's progress, isn't it? Isn't it? Tell me. Somebody please tell me.

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0: And now, here is your guide to these adventures of the mind, John Campbell, Jr.
1: The philosophers down the ages have hassled a long time and with many words about the good, the true, and the beautiful. The true, that can be defined pretty objectively. But there's a peculiar thing about beautiful. What is beauty? And in whose terms? Makes it difficult.
0: With the story of The Adventure of the Beauty Queen, which stars Miss Charlotte Sheffield, Miss United States of 1958.
1: Beauty is a much more complicated problem than the question of truth, actually. A truth is an eternal thing. If it's true, it's true, and that's that. But beauty is appropriate. It changes as the situations change. It changes with time. I wonder how our own concepts of beauty, that is, our human race's concepts of beauty, will change as time goes by. Let's suppose that a famous young woman of our time, Miss United States, if you like, is awakened in her sleep by an alien presence, a strange force she feels but cannot see. It's something she knows is there.
2: Who are you?
3: You know I am here.
2: Yes.
3: Can you see me?
2: No.
3: Nor can I see you. But I am conscious I am with you.
2: Dreaming, of course.
3: No. No, it's real.
2: Who are you?
3: A man who, in your terms, belongs to the distant future. I am unborn, in the way you think of it. And to me, you have been dead over 1,000 years, were I back in my own orbit.
2: Someone's playing a joke.
3: No. This is no joke. But please, don't be afraid. I mean no harm.
2: You're dead 1,000 years. Whoever you are, what are you talking about?
3: Listen to me. Try to understand. I belong to a race of scientists. In simple words you can understand, we have a device which enables us to project ourselves into the past. You belong to the past. Do you understand?
2: Yes.
3: The device has made me conscious of you for a long time. I have used it to explore the past, and in these explorations, I have searched for the highest form of human beauty.
2: How do you know whether or not I'm beautiful if you can't see me?
3: The device tells me you're beautiful. Beauty, real beauty, is a force that transmits itself. That can be picked up by a form of radar. Please understand, I am only using terms I think you can follow. In my own orbit, I would not even talk to a child in such simple terms.
2: Go away. Please go away.
3: I can't. I'm in love with you.
2: What?
3: In love with you.
2: In love?
3: Yes. Very much. Is it funny?
2: Oh, yes.
3: I don't think it is.
2: But it is.
3: Do women of your time always laugh at a man's love?
2: Oh, don't be silly. I wasn't laughing at you.
3: Well, then at what?
2: I just thought it was very funny. The idea of your being in love with a blip on a radar screen. After all, that's about what I am to you, isn't it?
3: Oh, no.
2: It must be.
3: No, no. The radar screen, as you call it, simply picked you up, pointed you out to us.
2: Us?
3: My associates and I.
2: Oh.
3: I felt very strongly drawn to you. I convinced my associates to conduct further experiments. Actual contact with someone out of the past. You. I had to know you. I had to come into orbit with you.
2: Look, don't you think this joke has gone far enough?
3: I told you this is not a joke.
2: Of course it is.
3: Well, you know better.
2: Oh, don't you suppose I know what's going on? Well, I should have thought of it a long time ago.
3: What is going on?
2: Why, it's very simple. Someone installed a radio pickup in this room. And you're talking to me through a microphone.
3: Talking to you?
2: You are, aren't you?
3: Oh, no.
2: What do you mean, no?
3: I'm not talking to you. in the way you think I am. I'm projecting to you.
2: Oh, please stop this.
3: But it's not your voice I hear. I'm receiving impulses from you, not actual words. The device I mentioned interprets the nature of your impulses, translates them into my language. It does the same for you.
2: It's true. I don't hear your voice. Not as a sound, I mean.
3: You begin to realize.
2: Oh, please stop.
3: No, don't be afraid.
2: Don't be afraid. You must be insane to say that. I'm scared out of my life. I want to scream. I'm afraid to. I'm not even sure I'm awake. I'm not even sure I'm alive.
3: You're alive. In your century. Now, understand what I'm telling you. In a moment, you'll be drawn out of your orbit, projected into the future, into my orbit. I want to see you. I want to see if you're as beautiful as your impulses say you are. If you are, I'm afraid I'll keep you where I am in the future.
2: No, I don't believe any of it. You're mad. Whoever you are, you're quite insane.

0: Are you receiving me?
1: Yes.
0: Don't be afraid. You're in limbo. On your way into my orbit.
2: Exploring Tomorrow continues in just a moment.
3: All of us, as American citizens, believe in our inherent liberties and freedoms, such as the freedom of the individual to choose and elect his own national representatives. It has been said that there is only one ruling class in America, the people themselves, who, through their vote, have established the law of our land. The real importance of this freedom depends on our accepting the responsibility not only to know what we are voting for or against, but also to choose our leaders for the best interests of the nation. So, accept your responsibility and ensure your freedom.
4: Of all things men have discussed and considered today, time is the one of which we know least. We know how to travel in space, and recent physical work has indicated that actually things can travel backwards as well as forwards in time. But we know nothing about it. And one of the things that would be strange on this, how long does it take to travel through time? When you are traveling through time itself, how long does it take to go from now to then? How long was Miss United States in that limbo before she was there?
0: I'm talking to you. I'm projecting to you. Are you receiving me?
1: Yes.
0: Are you afraid?
1: A little.
0: Not as much as you thought you'd be.
1: No.
0: Have you any idea of where you are?
1: I'm in a room. That's all I know.
0: I'm in the next one. We're on the 500th floor of the Institute of Technical Research in the city of Columbia. In your century, I believe you called it Washington.
1: Washington?
0: You understand, this is America.
1: I'm glad to hear that, at least.
0: Yes, I can see it relieves you.
1: You can see me?
0: Very clearly.
1: And am I?
0: Are you what?
1: Well, what you expected me to be.
0: To some extent.
1: Do you find me unattractive?
0: Alien.
1: Alien?
0: Different.
1: Yes, I know the meaning of the word.
0: At first, I was conscious of a sense of shock when I first saw you.
1: At least you're frank.
0: Well, I'm a scientist.
1: Do you find me ugly?
0: I said, alien. Of course, I knew you would be. I didn't expect you to measure up physically to our standards. The human form has improved a great deal since your century.
1: But why? Was there a reason?
0: Well, man-made reasons.
1: Can you tell me?
0: Well, it began with interplanetary wars conducted by the nations of the world. The struggle to build empires in outer space on other planets.
1: When was this?
0: Oh, not in your century. You saw only the first feeble attempts to explore space.
1: Yes, I suppose our attempts are feeble.
0: Well, the interplanetary wars did a great deal of destruction, particularly on this planet. Precious documents, books, records were lost. But there was another result. The atmosphere of the Earth became charged with radioactive matter. For a while, it looked as though the human race would become extinct, but it didn't. The human body acclimated itself to new atmospheric conditions and flourished again. But by that time, our physical form had changed. Changed for the better. And today...
1: Go on.
0: Well, today, the human form is the most beautiful creation has ever seen.
1: And by your standards, I am something of a shock to you.
0: Your physical form was, at first, yes.
1: Am I very different from the women here?
0: Very different.
1: To you, they're beautiful.
0: They are beautiful.
1: Would I find them attractive?
0: I don't think so.
1: I might.
0: Oh, no.
1: Why not? If they're so beautiful, I mean.
0: Well, your conception of beauty is not ours.
1: I understand that, but...
0: But what?
1: Oh, don't don't know. I was going to say that beauty is beauty, but that wouldn't make any sense.
0: No, the concept of beauty is what matters.
1: But you said beauty is a force. It radiates.
0: The inner beauty radiates.
1: I understand that, too.
0: Well, how do you think of the universe?
1: Oh, I think I associate it with God. I identify it with the divine mind.
0: I'm surprised.
1: The universe is a reflection of God.
0: Now I begin to understand why, in spite of your physical form, your beauty reached me. And it has nothing to do with your looks.
1: I wouldn't be very gracious if I didn't say thank you.
0: I'm going to keep you here, you know, if I can.
1: I don't think you quite mean that.
0: I mean it in every sense. I want you now to remember what I've said about the change for the better in human form. I'm going to open the door to your room and come in. Now please keep in mind that I do not look as the men of your century looked, but also remember that here I'm supposed to be a reasonably good-looking fellow.
1: I would like to see you.
0: Well, you will in the next few seconds.
1: Oh!

0: That which is beautiful and befitting, appropriate, depends on the environment it's in. The future people had had to undergo some rather complete changes to meet the environment that, shall we say, we, their ancestors, had imposed on them. A little too much radioactivity. And that which was beautiful is no longer befitting. The thing that is now befitting, we might not think of as particularly beautiful.
1: Is it so bad?
2: Oh, I'm sorry,
1: I should not have exposed myself to the shock you feel, to the revulsion you feel at the sight of me.
2: Oh, I'm sorry,
1: I should have known.
2: Forgive me, I just can't look at you for a moment. I have to adjust.
1: There's a window behind you. You can look out.
2: Oh, thank you. Please, don't resent me.
1: No, I was just wondering if you have any idea how incredible to me your revulsion is.
2: Yes, I think I have an idea.
1: You must overlook what sounds like vanity, but I have to repeat what I told you before. I'm supposed to be more than passably good-looking.
2: Yes, I understand.
1: But you can't stand the sight of me.
2: Give me a moment. Are you looking at me?
1: Yes.
2: Does it still hurt you?
1: No. No, I'm too conscious of your inner beauty.
2: I'm very grateful.
1: I'm curious about something.
2: Yes?
1: Are you conscious of any of my impulses?
2: I think so.
1: Do you find them hostile?
2: No.
1: Alien?
2: No.
1: Do they cause you any fear?
2: I don't think so.
1: Well, forgetting how I appear to your eyes, do you like me?
2: Yes. Yes, I think you must be a very nice person.
1: The curious thing is...
2: Yes?
1: I was going to say, the curious thing is I'm still in love with you.
2: You mustn't be...
1: Perhaps love is a dimension.
2: I don't know. I'm too confused to think about it.
1: Or perhaps it's an orbit we enter or leave. I don't know either. It was just a thought.
2: You can't examine love through a microscope, can you?
1: Well, it's been exposed to every kind of study for centuries. Even the people of your time knew its reactions to be purely chemical. Of course, your poets didn't agree, but then neither do ours.
2: Do you have poets?
1: Oh, yes, we have them. They resist us. They call themselves the last human barrier against science. They refuse to understand what basic science is.
2: What is it?
1: Well, isn't it man's eternal craving to find out more about the universe, the divine mind?
2: Let me go back.
1: Go back?
2: Please.
1: How can you even want to go back? Look, what do you see through that window? Nothing but beauty. Miles of emerald green fields with cities that sparkle like diamonds rising out of them. Nothing but prosperity. Prosperity and peace. And you want to go back to your miserable century?
2: To my people. To my own people. I belong with them. I don't belong here.
1: I'll tell you something. We're being observed, listened to by my associates.
2: Observed?
1: Well, the final decision must come from them. I'm as much a part of this experiment as you are, even though it was my idea. My idea. My idea. My idea. Now that we've succeeded in drawing you out of your orbit into ours, I don't think our science will release you. We can learn a great deal from you about the things of your century. Besides... I love you. I want to keep you here.
2: Please! Please don't touch me! Please don't touch me! Dream. That's all it was. It's all it was. It couldn't have been anything else. It couldn't have been.

0: There are parts of beauty that are eternal, that are not like the physical, that changes. But the beauty of a true and honest personality, this sort of beauty, that will endure. There are things that you can rely on as time goes by. Woman needs man, man must have his mate. On this you can rely. The only thing is, the definition of man and woman will tend to change with the passing of ages. But the fundamental things apply. An honest man and an honest woman. These we need forever.
1: Join us for a fascinating adventure in Exploring Tomorrow. Heard in our cast tonight were Brett Morrison and the real Miss United States of 1958, Charlotte Sheffield. 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Guy Wallace speaking.
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0: Tonight, the Murray Leinster story, If You Was a Mocklin.
2: Up to the last minute, I can't imagine that Mocklin is going to be the first planet that humans get off of, moving fast, breathing hard, and sweating copious. There isn't any reason for it. Everything was all quiet at the trading post. I was sitting on the front porch while Deeth, he's the Mocklin clerk. Looks a lot like a guy named Casey, used to be a wiper on the Palmyra. He comes out on the porch.
3: Mr. Brinkley?
2: Morning, Date. How's business?
3: Yeah, not so good. There were a few wood Mocklins in this morning.
2: Yeah, I saw them. Kind of nice looking. Those big saucer eyes. Hey, what makes the noses wiggle like rabbits?
3: Well, I don't know, sir. I'm not a woods Mocklin.
2: Oh, sure. No offense. They buy much?
3: No, they didn't. They said the prices were too high.
2: Oh.
3: Yeah, they said they can get the same goods at the other trading post for half price.
2: Yeah, it's kind of hard to run a nice little monopoly for the company with another trading post opening up at half price.
3: What is it, sir?
2: Look at that little kid playing in the mud.
3: You mean the Mocklin kid? It's my cousin's niece.
2: I can't get over those little kids with the droopy mustaches like old man Bland. I gotta laugh every time.
3: Well, I understand. But you see, Mocklins are getting much more human every day.
2: Hey, look at that. There go the trees on the landing field.
3: Yeah, but the relief ship isn't due for a month.
2: I never knew those trees to get up and walk away if there wasn't a ship due in. Yeah? There goes old Sally pulling up her roots. Well, this can't be any routine ship. I wish Brooks was back from the hills. Hey, Captain Heine, over here.
4: All right, come on, let go of my hand. Yeah, nice to see you all again. Friends, yeah, sure. Friends.
5: I wish those Mocklins were a little less friendly each time. It's like being a movie star.
6: Captain Heine.
2: Hey, what's that? We didn't send in a requisition for anything like that. Red hair and everything else.
6: Captain?
5: Relax, Brinkley. That is Inspector Caldwell. She's a troubleshooter for Sam Company.
2: They must have finally read those reports Brooks keeps sending them.
5: Look out for her. She's... Oh, well, good morning, Miss Caldwell.
7: Inspector Caldwell, please.
5: This is Joe Brinkley. He's the assistant manager of the company post.
7: Where's Brooks?
2: He's up in the mountains, ma'am.
7: We should have been here. I'm on Mocklin to check into this matter of a competitive trading post. Who's back of it? The company is supposed to have exclusive trading rights.
2: But Brooks is trying to find out. The Mocklins around the place always say the humans are off somewhere hunting or something. We've never seen them. Hey, take the lady's luggage.
8: Yes, sir. It's a pleasure.
7: Oh, he looks a little familiar, your clerk.
2: He's a Mocklin. But he looks a lot like a man used to be a wiper on a Palmyra, Casey. I think he's on the Aldebaran run now.
7: Please. Please conduct me to the trading post.
2: That afternoon, Brooks come down out of the hills with a bunch of woods Mocklins that were guiding him. I took Inspector Caldwell over to meet him. And he gets one look at her red hair and other equipment, and he stops short.
9: Hey, what's this? She Mocklin?
7: I beg your pardon.
2: This is Inspector Caldwell. She come in on a Palmyra today. This is Brooks, the head trader.
9: Well, am I glad to see you. I guess they finally read my reports in sector headquarters. You've come to check my request that the planet be abandoned?
7: Not at all. Mocklin has great potentialities. Friendly natives. Trade should continue and increase.
9: But I explained,
7: all but... I'm interested in is why you allowed a competitive post to be established in our exclusive territory.
9: My reports cover that. Haven't you read them?
7: Of course not. I was given a briefing on the situation here and told to correct it. Well, now, let's get to it. Do they cut prices?
9: 50%.
2: Yeah, but lots of Mocklins still trade with us, just out of friendship. They're real friendly, these Marklins.
7: Now, I'd like to know just...
3: Excuse me, Mr. Brinkley.
2: What is it, Dave?
3: A girl just brought you a compliment.
2: Oh? Well, now send her in and get a present for her.
3: Yes, sir.
7: 50%. Well, if they want a trade war, we'll give it to them. We can cut prices if we have to. We have all the resources of the company behind
9: us. My dear Miss Caldwell, if you'd read any of my...
7: Inspector Caldwell.
3: Here she is, Mr. Brinkley.
1: Compliments, sir. Compliments.
2: Well, let's see him.
1: He's asleep.
2: Well, look at that. He is like mine. The same bastion nose and everything. What do you know? Kitsy, kitsy, kitsy. Hey, what's your name?
1: Murano.
2: I can't remember ever seeing you before. Well, that's the way it goes. Hey, take her in the post and give her a present.
3: Yeah, this way.
2: Thanks for the compliment. I'm greatly honored. Yeah, it's real cute, ain't it? Real human.
7: Human? Brinkley, you are going to be transferred out of here the instant the Palmyra gets back.
2: Why? You mean that girl? I'm giving her a present. What's the matter?
7: That's all you think about it? The callousness. You're revolting.
2: Miss Caldwell, I'm afraid maybe you don't exactly understand about parallel evolution here on Marklin.
7: I gather it's been parallel enough. That will be all on that subject, if you please. In the morning, I shall want to go and inspect that other trading post.
2: We set out for the trading post the next day. Brooks stayed behind on account of he was peeved that she hadn't read his report. Anyway, she was cute as the bug, and he resented anyone with a figure like that in authority over him, especially without reading his report. I tried to explain to Miss Caldwell that we just couldn't go in and rip up the opposition post.
7: Why not? They're poaching.
2: Marklins imitate humans. Now, if we start trouble, they'll start it too. Anything. Mayhem, murder, theft, bigamy.
7: Bigamy? You're worried about that?
2: Listen, Miss Caldwell, you've got to understand about Marklin evolution.
7: I'm not interested.
2: Yeah, here, wait a minute. Now, this is a nest bush, see? There's about a dozen nests on it.
7: Hmm?
2: Now, only about two of them are ripe. Look.
7: Oh, there's a bird.
2: Yeah, that's what I'm trying to tell you. Now, see, the bush grows nests for the cacklebird, and the bird, well, fertilizes around the bush. It's even staving. See, that's the way evolution works on Marklin, like we were trying to tell you.
7: Mr. Brinkley, I am not interested in learning about the birds and the bees on Marklin or any other planet from you. Now, let's get on to that trading post.
2: Naturally, when we got there, there was only a couple of Marklins hanging around. They told us the same story about the humans having gone off somewhere hunting donderflies. When we got back to the company post, Inspector Caldwell, furious as a wet cacklebird, marched right into Brooks.
7: I have just ordered a price cut on all items on sale by 75%. I've also ordered unlimited credit for Marklin customers. They want a trade war over there? I'll give it to them.
9: But you don't understand. There's a whole planet where they could have put another trading post without being discovered. Why put it so close to us?
7: That furnishes them with a ready-made market for human trade goods. And it furnished them with Marklins trained to be interpreters and clerks. And it furnished them with a Marklin head clerk, who is a very handsome young man, Mr. Brooks. He not only resembles you in every feature, but he even has a good many of your mannerisms. You should be very proud. Goodbye.
10: That's funny. Like me, huh?
2: That's right. Spitting image.
10: Funny as folks never brought him for a compliment present. How good's the likeness?
2: If he was wearing your clothes, I'd swear it was you.
10: Maybe... Joe, remember that time you went off hunting with Deeth and his folks?
2: Yeah, sure. We were after donderflies. We caught about six of them.
10: You were wearing Marklin clothes, weren't you?
2: Well, you know how they are. You're insulted if you don't.
10: Listen, did you come back after one day for tobacco and a bath?
2: No. No, we were way over at Tunlib Hill. Some Marklin got killed and we had to bury him. It took 2 days.
10: Well, during that week, while you were off wearing Marklin clothes, somebody came back here wearing your clothes. He got some tobacco and went out again. He looked just like you, Joe. Exactly. Nobody suspected it wasn't you.
2: Why should he want to do that?
10: He might have been checking to see if he could fool me.
2: Oh, that's a situation, ain't it?
10: I haven't mentioned it before, but I've been guessing at something like this. Marklins like to be human, and they have kids that look human. Look at the difference between Deeth and a Woods Marklin. Well, maybe they can want to be smart like humans. And pretty soon they are, or their kids are. That rival trading post.
11: You figure there aren't any humans running it.
10: They're practicing with that.
11: You mean they might figure to get rid of us and have a couple of Marklins take our place? I don't believe that. Marklins like humans. They wouldn't harm humans for anything. They like to be just like them.
10: Listen, Joe. Miss Caldwell is the first human woman on Marklin, isn't she?
11: Yeah. Why?
10: And she's got red hair. The first woman the Marklins see, and with red hair. You know how Marklins admire humans. With luck, it ought to turn up soon. Boy, she's going to take it hard if it does. Women hate to be wrong. But it's about our only chance. Listen, Joe, we've got to have some check between us.
11: What for?
10: Well, if there's a Marklin that looks like me and one that looks like you, we better have a signal. Look, I'll cough twice, like this. And you whistle back. That way we'll know it's us.
11: Okay.
10: Try it. Good, good. That way we'll know we're us.
11: Brooks starts off the next morning to visit the other trading post and see the Marklin that looks so much like him. Before he goes, we do our little routine. It's about 2 weeks till the Palmyra is due back. That's pretty close figuring, waiting for what we're waiting for. I was thinking how good life was on Marklin up to now, and that made me kind of a little sad. But it's the end, there's no doubt about it. Marklin sure admire humans. They produce kids that look like them. You can't help liking Marklins. But I can see what Brooks means. Marklins loose among humans, outsmarting them as their kids grow up, just about taking over in the galaxy. When they come back from the other trading post, we went through the secret business again. In the meantime, Inspector Caldwell was busy with her trade war. She cut prices once, twice, finally 6 times, until 3 days before the Palmyra is due back, our goods are marked at exactly 1% of what they cost a month before. Brooks was getting more and more nervous. Seemed like he was falling kind of in love with a snappy little inspector. He was getting jumpy waiting for her to get her big surprise. She was making out merchandise requisitions one morning when Deeth come in smiling friendly at her.
12: Inspector Caldwell?
7: Oh, what is it, Deeth?
12: There's a compliment for you.
7: What?
12: 3 of them.
7: What is he talking about?
10: Joe, this is it. Deeth, show him in.
7: Now, look, I haven't got time for public relations. These inventories
10: of... Here we are.
12: Inspector Caldwell, 3 compliments.
7: Compliment, compliment, compliment.
10: Now, let's see him.
7: Very pretty, very human, no? Oh, no. No, no, that's impossible. No.
10: Very pretty. Red hair, all 3 of them. Red hair.
7: Very pretty red hair. Same as human lady. Very pretty.
10: All right, Deeth. Take her out and give her some presents.
12: This way. Come on.
7: But that's impossible. Those babies, 3 of them, they couldn't.
10: They do. They look exactly like you. That's what we were trying to tell you.
7: I've only been here a month.
11: Marklin babies get born real fast. They sure admire humans. It's kind of friendly when you think about it.
7: You mean they can make their babies look like anybody they want?
10: It was all in my reports. They've got a queer sort of evolution here on Marklin. Babies here inherit desired characteristics, not acquired characteristics, desired ones. And what could be more desirable than you, red hair and all?
7: Oh, but I thought, I mean, you and Brinkley. Oh.
10: You couldn't help it, dear, really.
7: But I hated you. I thought that...
10: Now, look, darling. Joe.
11: Yeah?
10: Do me a favor, will you?
11: Sure, what?
10: Get out of here.
11: Oh. Okay.
10: And stay away for a while.
11: Sure. Only one thing.
10: What?
11: That's... Okay. Then I'll leave you two together. About 2 days later, the Palmyra boomed down out of the sky. We were all packed up waiting on the field when the trees finished getting out of the way. I kept thinking, no matter what, Marklin sure are friendly. They sure do admire humans. I could see them crew members with Liberty heading off from the field with a whole gang of laughing, singing Marklins following each one of them. After a while, Cap Haney came over in a freight truck.
5: It's a pleasure, I tell you, to see these Marklins. I just came here from Welch's planet. The natives there are suspicious, unfriendly, and if you're not watching, they'll steal your gold teeth. But Marklin...
7: Captain Haney, don't give orders to unload your cargo.
5: What do you mean?
7: We are abandoning the post.
5: What?
7: We are leaving Marklin completely.
5: Sam Company pulling out when there's still a mill credit to be made? I don't believe it.
7: I have authority to order the move, and Mr. Brooks has convinced me of the necessity for it.
5: Now, Inspector, I know the company doesn't like to give in to competition.
7: There isn't any competition.
5: Well, I thought...
9: Miss Caldwell's right. That other trading post is purely a Marklin enterprise. They bought our goods from us and pretended to sell them at half price, and we cut our prices, so they bought more goods from us and went on. Some Marklin must have thought it'd be nice to be a smart businessman, so his kids would be smart businessmen. Too smart. We'll close up this post before the Marklins think of something else.
5: What? What do they think of?
9: If they got loose from this planet, if they can pass as humans, their kids could take over human civilization. How would you like that?
5: Oh, I see, yeah.
7: You'd better make ready to blast off, Captain.
5: Yeah, but I got the B section off on shore, Liberty. Men are scattered all over the place.
9: With Marklins?
5: Sure, with Marklins. You know how it is. Regular party. Fancy Marklin clothes, food, liquor.
7: Captain, you'd better sound the emergency recall.
5: Yeah, I see what you mean right away.

0: Well, that accounts for all but about five of them.
1: They're coming across the field now.
0: Keep that line straight for the hatch. We got to count off.
1: Four, five. Yeah, they're all in line.
0: I'll check against the roster.
2: Wait a minute. There's another one coming. Look. By that tree.
0: No, there can't be. I've got 38 men lined up already. 38. That's a full count.
3: That's a human.
2: He's wearing Mocklin clothes.
0: It looks like Pete Werber from the engine crew.
4: Hey, wait. Wait for me. Wait.
0: Yeah, but it can't be. Werber's already checked in. There he is in line.
4: Wait for me.
0: Hey, whoa. Where'd you come from?
4: I couldn't find my clothes. You see, I was in these Mocklin clothes when the signal went off. I was trying to find my clothes.
0: Werber, look over there in the line.
4: Where? Hey, that's my clothes. That guy. He looks just like me. Now, what's the idea?
0: Hey, you! Come over here!
5: Yes, sir.
0: What's the idea?
5: All right. You caught me. I'm a Mocklin.
4: He stole my clothes.
1: Why did you do it?
5: Oh, we Mocklins like humans so much, I thought it would be nice to make a trip to Earth and see more humans.
4: How come he looks like me?
5: My parents planned it 5 years ago when you came here first. They made me look like this wonderful human and hid me till now.
4: You'd give me back my clothes.
5: Well, of course. I wouldn't want to make any difficulties for humans.
2: He took it as a joke on him. He talked English as good as anybody. It was hard to tell which was the Mocklin and which the human guy. So we let him keep the human uniform, and he was very grateful. We took off after that. And the Mocklin stood around and laughed and waved and threw flowers as we closed the hatches. Pretty soon the Palmyra was pushing up through the atmosphere. And just before the auxiliary circuits went on during the jump to overdrive, we all stood around in the astrogator's dome with a screen turned up to high mag and watched as Mocklin faded into a round cantaloupe behind us.
0: It's a shame. Sure was a pretty planet. Real friendly.
1: Too friendly. I still have the shivers, thinking we almost took a Mocklin off with us.
0: The other crew had been on Mocklin long enough to have a double. 5 years is a safety margin. Takes them that long to grow up.
1: We were lucky, huh, Joe?
2: Huh? What?
1: I said we were lucky.
2: Yeah. We sure are. I guess I was the only one who felt a little different from the

0: I mean, Macklin's are swell folks, and it seemed a shame. There'll be an order out that no human ship is allowed to land on Macklin. But I was thinking, I'll save my money, and those compliments, those three little kids that look just like Inspector Caldwell, in about 5 years they'll be grown. And I'll buy me a little private ship and shove off for Macklin again. And I'll pick me one of those three red-headed gals and marry her Macklin style and bring her out to a human colony planet. We'll have kids with brains, top-level brains. That's easy. If she wants it, that's the way the kids will be born. I'll have to bring other Macklins out, too, and start them passing for humans. My kids are going to need other Macklins to marry, aren't they? It's not that I don't like humans. I do. If the fellow I look like, Joe Brinkley, hadn't gotten killed accidental on that hunting trip, I never would have thought of taking his place and being Joe Brinkley. That's what I was thinking when Brooke suddenly got an idea.
1: Wait a minute. Joe, you and I were on Moxon more than 5 years.
0: Yeah? So?
1: One thing. And everything's all right.
0: I mean, you can't blame me for wanting to live among humans, can you? Wouldn't you, if you was a Macklin?

You have just heard X-1, presented by the National Broadcasting Company in cooperation with Galaxy Science Fiction Magazine, which this month features another fascinating For Your Information column written by Willie Ley. Galaxy Magazine, on your newsstand today. Tonight, by transcription, X-1 has brought you If You Was a Mocklin, a story from the pages of Galaxy written by Murray Leinster and adapted for radio by Ernest Kanoy. Featured in the cast were Joseph Julian, Patricia Wheel, Carl Weber, Ralph Camargo, Helen Gerald, Stan Early, John Marley, and Dick Janiver. Your announcer, Fred Collins. X-1 was directed by Daniel Sutter and is an NBC Radio Network production.

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0: place where no one asks questions, where a memory could lose itself and lie low, waiting. The stage is set. The burlesque is about to begin. There is a peephole, if you like. You can see it all through the vanishing point.
1: Sure is proletarian bar.
2: Like all beer posts, yeah.
1: I guess. It's just that I don't like drinking beer.
2: I love beer.
1: You're so skinny you can drink what you want. Hey, look at this babe.
2: Hooker.
1: Yeah? You think so?
2: Sure, I've seen her on the block. They come down in here all the time.
1: Tempting, isn't it?
2: If you're willing to take the risk. What's the matter with your students?
1: I'm sick of all the young stuff.
2: Well, tell me about it.
1: Really, it gets to be meaningless, you know? Christ, I'll be glad when class is quit. How long have we got to go? 2 weeks? 2 weeks and a breather. My nerves are shot. I'm up to 2 packs a day.
2: I thought you had it all down pat.
1: I'll never have it all down pat.
2: This place got the best video screen in town.
1: Most of these rock videos are the same, though.
2: I suppose.
1: Mindless montage.
2: Oh, the professor speaks.
1: Hey, well, they're crap, man. You don't really like them.
2: Sure I do. I told you, I come in here all the time.
1: I can guess why. To hit on a hooker, right?
2: To hell with you, man. Let's go grab a couple more beers.
1: They got strippers in this place?
2: Yeah. That's one right there. Standing at the cash register, the brunette.
1: With the red dragon on the back?
2: Yeah. Waiting to go on.
1: So what's happening this weekend?
2: Oh, I don't know. Maybe I'll visit my parents. My wife wants a recipe for my mother.
1: My dad wants a rifle for Christmas. Got any ideas?
2: About an AK-47.
1: A hunting rifle, hey. Jerk.
2: So what do I know about rifles?
1: Think I might go skiing.
2: You ski? I didn't know you were into that.
1: Well, I'm not, but this babe asked me to go. Turn to one of my students. It's something to do. Christ, I hate living alone. You've got a family. You're okay.
2: Maybe. Sometimes I get boxed in.
1: We'll try living without a woman. It's a drag, man.
2: Hey, you could always try putting an ad in newspaper in Manila. Come on, Stavrogin. You get plenty of women.
1: But the quality's dropping. This winter I'm into bees.
2: Yeah?
1: Overweight, a bit thrashed.
2: Yeah. Think it has something to do with your age?
1: Could be. You know, I just can't get down and do any work. The department's been bugging me to write some articles. But hell, who cares? Hey, look at this guy. Is he really crippled or not? I swear he was limping with the other foot the last time he passed.
2: I like his outfit.
1: What do you suppose he is, a crippled biker?
2: A pimp.
1: Yeah, he's a biker. Look at the tattoo.
2: Oh, he might ride a bike. He's a pimp. Shut the vids off. Stripper's coming on.
1: Jesus, what a zoo.
2: I love the way she grabs that pole and slides down it.
1: Yeah.
2: You get some real dogs in here, but this one seems all right. Tall.
1: Are all the bars around the triangle like this?
2: Pretty much. You want to move on?
1: In a minute.
2: Hey, you know something? She looks like Maxine.
1: That's what I thought.
2: Same hair, same eyes, about the same height, maybe a little heavier. Unreal. How long has it been?
1: 5 years.
2: 5 years?
1: I've never gotten over her, you know?
2: Well, I thought perhaps you had. You don't speak of her so often.
1: I just lie awake at night and think and...
2: Life's a drag.
1: Isn't it? I mean, isn't it really?
2: Imagine if it were her. I mean, when she left you, she was going to a big job in the government, a great new career as a female bureaucrat, and now, 5 years after divorce, here she is, a stripper.
1: It's not her.
2: She's not bad. I wouldn't mind.
1: Is this why you come down to the Triangle?
2: To watch ladies undress? Not particularly. It's just such an opposite to my normal routine. The university, my family. I like to submerge. Nobody knows who I am down here. Nobody gives a damn. I can be anonymous. Voyeur.
1: Are you always just a voyeur, Russ?
2: What do you mean?
1: Well, do you have any little adventures?
2: I'm not adverse to a little adventure, but I don't seek it.
1: Care to elaborate?
2: Read my memoirs. You know, Stavrogan, if you want to keep your world together, never let anyone know where your bodies are buried.
1: I know you. You don't pass up any opportunities.
2: Do you? I'd like more beer.
1: Finish mine.
2: Don't you want to move on?
1: No. Let's watch this one to the end.
3: Who?
4: The chick in the bar, the stripper, the one we saw on Friday night. It is Maxine.
3: Bullshit.
4: It is, Russ. I've been down there every night. Listen, man, I know my wife.
3: You talked to her?
4: No, but I've been watching her. I just had a feeling about it that night. It wouldn't go away. I couldn't sleep. I just couldn't get the possibility out of my mind. So I went back, and it's her, all right. You remember how thin she used to be, almost anorexia? Now she's filled out, more voluptuous. 5 years on the meat rack.
3: Did she recognize you?
4: I don't think she saw me. I hung back.
3: You're absolutely sure?
4: Oh, Russ, you haven't heard the half of it. I felt like throwing up. She's a hooker, man. Not only is she stripping, but she's peddling her ass.
3: Now, how do you know that, Stav? I mean, not all exotic dancers are prostitutes.
4: This one is. The goddamn waiter says to me, "How would you like a piece of that?" And I say, "Who wouldn't?" And he says, "You got $100. You can have it." That's what the waiter said.
3: He's putting you on.
4: You think so, eh? I followed her. I saw her soliciting right on the sidewalk on Johnson Street, corner of Johnson and Broad, outside the butcher shop. The block where all the hookers hang out.
3: You actually see her pick anyone up?
4: Oh, yeah. It made me sick, Russ.
3: But you have to forget it, man. She's nothing to do with you now.
4: I know, but it was a shock.
3: Yeah. It's a shock, all right. Chris will freak right out when she hears this.
4: Oh, do me a favor, Russ. Don't tell your wife.
3: Whatever you say, Stav.
4: Really, don't say a word. The fewer who know about this, the better.
3: It's not your fault.
4: I feel weird. One of the reasons we split up was because she said the marriage was stifling her career. Her career.
3: Stav.
4: She said she couldn't have a kid because it would interfere with her career. I neglected my own work so I could write her essays. I wrote her way through university. Me. So when she graduates, it's, "See you later, prof. I got plans." Selfish, right?
3: I suppose so, but...
4: I loved her. 6 years down the tubes, our marriage.
3: All this should be behind you.
4: How could I have been so wrong about someone? I knew she was unfaithful. I knew she was selfish, but I reconciled myself to her leaving because in the end I thought it was for her own good. I never envisioned this.
3: Me neither. Things obviously haven't worked out for her.
4: Yeah? Maybe this is fate. Did you ever suspect she was a whore?
3: Me?
4: You knew her pretty good.
3: Oh, I don't know. I believe all women entertain that fantasy some time or another.
4: You remember that guy she said she was in love with?
3: Oh, the accountant.
4: He must have been a pimp. Monday night, when I realized what was going down, when I realized what she'd become, I felt pretty low. But by Tuesday, I felt better. Even good about it, you know what I mean? I thought to myself, the hell with her. Why shouldn't I buy her for a night? That would be a laugh.
3: It would be something, all right.
4: Well, that's what I keep thinking. I have to keep my sense of humor. So I decided I had to buy her.
3: Did you?
4: I sat and watched her from the car. But you know I couldn't do it. I just couldn't face her.
3: Probably just as well.
4: I just don't want her to know I know. But I have to know what she's like.
3: What do you mean?
4: Is she different? Or is it the same person I was married to?
3: Forget it. It's not worth the aggravation.
4: No? Wouldn't you be curious?
3: Well, I don't have your point of view. I'm not emotionally involved.
4: You go with her. I'll give you the money.
3: You're not serious.
4: $100. You can tell me all I need to know.
3: You're crazy. I'm a married man.
4: That didn't stop you with Andrea.
3: That was years ago. Anyway, I never went through with it.
4: Whatever you say, my friend. But you'll do this for me.
3: No, man, no. Maxine? I just couldn't.
4: You can tell me all I need to know.
3: No.
4: You wanted her when you saw her on that stage.
3: That was different. I didn't know it was Maxine then.
4: So you're saying you don't think she's changed?
3: Is that what I'm saying?
4: You're saying she's the same person she was 5 years ago when she was my wife.
3: Well, I suppose I am.
4: Did you know she was a whore then? Or maybe you're saying she isn't a whore now, despite the evidence, despite the appearances. Who is the real Maxine? That's all I want to know, Russ.
3: What's it doing outside? Still raining?
4: Buckets. And we'll be all weekend, they say.
3: So what are you doing?
5: Waiting for a friend.
3: Waiting for a friend, huh? I don't think he's going to show. Let's go talk.
5: Talk? My conversation doesn't come cheap.
3: I'm aware of your needs, Maxie. Where can we go?
5: Well, if you want a drink, we can go across the street.
3: Well, where do you live?
5: What's on your mind?
3: Come on, Maxie. Let's go.
5: Okay. Follow me. There's a place I can use around the corner.
3: Handy.
5: Well, yes, you look the same.
3: You look great.
5: I do. I'm 34 and fading fast.
3: Change of scenery might help.
5: Here we are. A jump, isn't it? I'm on the third floor.
3: Who was that at the door?
5: Just a guy.
3: Is he really crippled or is that stick a weapon?
5: Don't worry, you're safe with me.
3: Well, I saw him selling dope in the bar the other night.
5: Ah, so I did see you there.
3: Jesus, Maxie, where are you?
5: At the top. You gotta go all the way.
3: Do I get mugged now or later?
5: Come in, Russ.
3: Great view of the street. I've always dreamed of having a place like this. Right down in the ruined core of the city.
6: Right at the locus of the triangle, where all the street action happens.
5: The triangle.
6: The golden triangle. This block is where it all happens. This street and two others. All the bars, clubs, terminal cafes.
5: The golden triangle. Yeah, that's a good name for it. Beer, whiskey?
6: Whiskey.
3: Thanks.
5: Neat, right?
3: Yeah. Cheers.
5: I knew he'd send you.
3: How so?
5: Because he has something to prove.
3: What? Perhaps I came out of my own curiosity.
5: I bet.
3: Don't bother me when you two split.
5: Yeah.
3: Anyway, your new incarnation has me mesmerized.
5: You've been with a hooker before. No? I would have thought the convenience of it might appeal to you. No hassles. Men appreciate that.
3: There can be hassles. Here. $100, isn't it?
5: You want me? Interesting. You never did before.
3: It's different now.
5: Sure. No hassles.
3: So what is it, Maxie? A hard luck story? Or is it adventure? In the existential sense. Or is it pure horniness? Well,
5: it's the last refuge of unskilled labor.
3: Well, maybe, but you're not unskilled. What about your business degree?
5: I'm a master of bugger all.
3: You had a good job in the government, didn't you? A policy analyst with one of the ministries? Mm-hmm. Or am I thinking of someone else?
5: Someone else.
3: Well, what about the person who gave a $50 stuffed dog to my daughter a few Christmases ago? That was you, wasn't it?
5: Someone else. So, how is Stav? Does he still eat liver and onions?
3: I don't know. Does he?
5: It was a secret vice. I couldn't stand it.
3: I've never seen him at it. All he does is smoke. Still in love with you.
5: Still? He's a fool.
3: You blew his mind.
5: He thinks you're the reason.
3: The reason?
5: Yes, he thinks you and I had an affair.
3: How could he get that idea?
5: From Christine.
3: My wife told him that?
5: I thought you knew. This is his money, isn't it?
3: You mean he's been going around all this time thinking you and I had an affair?
5: Maybe because of your trip back east.
3: What trip?
5: Spring of 79. You were at a conference, remember? We met on the street, accidentally, remember? I was back visiting my parents.
3: We had a few drinks, that's all. It was an innocent encounter. Stav Rogan believes. He never said anything.
5: Because he blamed me.
3: There's no such thing as innocence.
5: You're a very slow boy. Because I take my clothes off in a pub, I'm a prostitute, right?
3: I'm only going by what Stav told me. He said you were hooking. You are, aren't you?
5: What do you think?
3: I don't know. I just assume.
5: Oh.
3: What are you then, an undercover cop? Or is this some on-the-job research for the ministry? What were you doing on the street?
5: I told you, waiting for a friend. Disappointed. Another drink.
3: Yeah.
5: I like to dance. I've always liked to dance. Stav never danced. So I fell out of the habit when we were together.
3: What's that?
5: Just the neon flashing.
6: Oh, it is. It's the cops.
5: There must be an accident. Don't worry about it. Sit down. Tell me what you've been up to.
6: Well, there's something going on down there. A fight. Yeah, there's that dope dealer. And somebody else looks like Stav.
5: Oh, no. It would be just like the fool.
6: Never stops. Life in the triangle.
3: Strange us meeting like this. So improbable.
5: Not really. Given the odds, I'd say it was as probable as Pascal's triangle.
3: Triangle, I get. Pascal, I don't.
5: I thought you knew everything about triangles.
3: Math isn't my scene.
5: Too sophisticated for you, huh? You know, I've been trying to cut that sort of thing out of my life. Intellectuality, really. The thing I liked about you, Russ, the thing I've always liked is that you have a coarse side.
3: Coarse?
5: You take chances. You have imagination. And honestly, imagination was the one thing my life with Steph didn't have.
3: So you're living out a fantasy.
5: If you live it, it's no fantasy.
3: Madonna whore.
5: Me?
3: It's the Madonna whore syndrome. That's what's wrong with Steph. That's what's wrong with all of us.
5: That's so. Save it for the undergrads, prof. Where is he tonight?
3: Christmas shopping. He's buying a rifle for his old man. Look here, Maxine. I always thought of you and Stav as a pair. You belong together. What do you think?
5: What do I think? I think I've got $100 here, so maybe I can get some action.
3: Like what?
5: Like an exotic male dancer.
3: I don't dance.
5: Bullshit. I can make you all dance.

there's a place like it in every city. A place which never sleeps. Where life comes in all its sordid flavor.

0: My God. Russ.
1: So you found me.
0: What the hell are you doing?
1: Setting the sights. It's throwing to the right. $700. What do you think? The old man should be pleased, yes?
0: When I found your note at the house, it scared the shit out of me. You gave me the impression you were going to kill yourself. What happened to your eye?
1: I fell.
0: Fell? Where were you last night? I came past about one. The lights were on. So was the stereo.
1: I knew you were busy.
0: Don't you want to hear?
2: What's the point?
0: For Christ's sake, put that rifle down. I want to talk to you.
1: I think that last shot missed.
0: What's the target? That tree?
1: It's not a tree, man.
0: No, it looks like a tree to me.
1: It's not a tree.
0: She's not what you think, Stav.
1: You're a bastard.
0: It's not her, Stav. It isn't Maxine. It looks like her from a distance. The resemblance is amazing. And from your point of view, I can see how you were deceived. When you get close in, why, anyone can see it isn't her.
1: It isn't her.
0: No.
1: You sure?
0: Absolutely. Listen, you've been living under a misconception. Nothing is or was the way you think it is. I'm your friend, for Christ's sakes.
1: You ever think of murder, Russ?
0: As a habit, no. But the thought has crossed my mind a couple of times. It's in everyone, isn't it?
1: I was listening to the car radio, and there was a news item about this body they found in the park. A woman. Been there 5 years.
0: So they said. Unbelievable.
1: 5 years under some shrubs. They say she was strangled. How the hell would they know that?
0: I don't know. I believe that some guy thinks it's his wife.
1: Really?
0: That's what I heard. She was last seen drinking in one of the bars in the Triangle.
1: Not a friend of yours by any chance?
0: You never know.
1: Look at those lousy ravens up there. I should blast one of them.
0: Bad luck, man.
1: Yeah? I guess I don't need any more of that. Everything used to be so golden. Wasn't it? I'd wake up in the morning. Sunlight would be streaming through the blinds. Both of us would be naked in bed. Our bodies just golden. Not a lousy care in the world.
0: Except tenure.
1: Yeah, except tenure.
0: So why do you say we get out of here, eh? You look like you walked into a side of beef.
1: Well, I did, actually.
0: Hey, forget about it. Hey, listen, I know this joint in the Triangle that has excellent liver and onions on the menu. You into that?
1: Liver and onions?
0: I've heard it's good for the soul.
1: I never knew you were into liver and onions.
0: Hey, you got nothing else happening, have you?
1: Well, I was supposed to meet this babe on campus, but... Who was she? Chick in the bar, the one you checked out.
0: Just a woman. And certainly not Maxine.
1: A whore.
0: Yeah. You could easily confuse her with a Madonna. Distance deceives, Stan.
1: Doesn't it?
0: Let's go.
1: The Golden Triangle, eh? Okay.
0: Good. Who knows? We might run into some golden bodies, yes?

Time, it has been said, is just a device to stop everything from happening at once. An innocent encounter in the past? Or shall we just say an innocent encounter once upon a time? In a time and place occupying that fourth corner of the eternal triangle. The vanishing point.

The Golden Triangle by Lawrence Russell. Ty Heller was heard as Stav, Tom Heaton as Russ, and Janet Wright as Maxine. Technical operations were by Gene Lovrock, with sound effects by Joe Silva and Chris Cutress, and the production assistant was Dagmar Kafanka. Original music was by John Allison. The series script editor is Sandra Rabinovich. The original musical theme is by John Roby, and the voice of introduction is David Calderisi. The Golden Triangle was recorded on location and mixed at CBC Vancouver, produced and directed by John Giuliani. The executive producer of Vanishing Point is William Lane. Next week, it's The Silenian Test, a thought-provoking science fiction drama by well-known Canadian journalist David Lewis Stein. Until then, I'm Art Cuthbert, wishing you good night.

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1: 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We tell you this frankly, so if you wish to avoid the excitement and tension of these imaginative plays, we urge you, calmly but sincerely, to turn off your radio now.
3: My name, Arch Obler. Tonight, a story I enjoyed writing for you because, well, frightening as the thought may be, it could happen.
4: And furthermore, I might speak frankly, my dear Diane. The basic thing wrong with woman is her nose. Let's cut it off.
5: Russell Adams.
4: Then there's the matter of her ears. Look at them.
5: Well?
4: They're too obvious. Cut them off, too.
5: No nose, no ears. Oh, a fine art critic you turned out to be.
4: Oh, is this thing odd?
5: Russ Adams, I hate you. I think it's the best piece of sculpture I've ever done.
4: Egomaniac.
5: Oh, will you go away?
4: Not until I tell my wife how much I adore her. About stopping the artistic endeavors for the night and romancing with the old man.
5: Any night.
4: Come on. Out on the veranda. There's a moon.
5: Spoken as Professor Russell J. Adams, instructor of astronomy at our beloved university.
4: I don't know a single scientific fact about this moon. It's a special satellite built entirely for romance.
5: Then it's a date.
4: After you, fair Diane? Why do you laugh?
5: Just thinking it's a good thing we haven't any neighbors, or they'd think we were honeymooning.
4: 10 years and 2 more weeks.
5: Sweet.
4: Why?
5: For remembering.
4: Where the sign?
5: Oh, it's such a lovely night.
4: Yes. You're very lovely with the moonlight in your hair.
5: Darling.
4: 335 days out of the year, moonlight to me is just a reflected light of the sun. A light interesting only that it may be analyzed spectroscopically. But these 30 days of our vacation, Diane. Oh, what a magical change. It's a soft lover's moon hanging in the heavens only to brighten your loveliness.
5: Oh, and people wonder why I can't get excited about Ronald Coleman.
4: Coleman? Who's he?
5: Spoken like a true professor. He's a motion picture star. An absolute paragon of romance.
4: Oh, well, perhaps I shouldn't neglect my movie going. Oh, so much I mean. With such paragons to teach one.
5: You do all right. Oh, Russell.
4: What's the matter?
5: I saw the brightest shooting star.
4: Is that all? The way you gasp, I thought you saw the angel of death himself galloping over those meadows.
5: There's another one. Look, Russell.
4: My dear, for 11 months out of the year, the heavens have my full and undivided attention. Oh, but during this blessed month, let the heavens fall, I can't be bothered.
5: I never saw such bright shooting stars.
4: Yes, and another thing, my dear. As the wife of an accredited professor of astronomy, I think it no more than fitting that you give the phenomena that you observed its proper name, namely the fall of a meteor.
5: There's another one. And another. Oh, Russ, how bright and beautiful.
4: They travel at such a tremendous rate, the friction of our atmosphere burns them into a fiery vapor.
5: There's more of them. Look, one after the other. I've never seen so many shooting stars.
4: Uh-uh.
5: I mean so many meteors in all my life. Oh, so that's why you wanted me out here. You knew about this meteor shower, didn't you?
4: It's one of heaven's free spectacles in this constellation. Every 3 years, and this happens to be the 3rd year.
5: How frightening.
4: Why frightening?
5: Those great masses of stone and iron coming from who knows where in interstellar space, traveling millions and millions of miles and then going up in such glorious flame, just as they reach the end of their journey.
4: Not all goes to flame. Hundreds of them strike the earth each year.
5: Well, Russell, there's no danger.
4: Oh, no. The probabilities of being struck on the head by that cosmic rubbish is about 1,000 times more remote than winning a sweepstake without buying a ticket.
5: Well, look. That one. The brightest of all.
4: Wait, Diane. What's that?
5: I don't know. Something from
4: look
5: the
4: up.
5: Sky. It's shooting star.
4: Look out, Diane.
5: Russ.
4: All right, dear. Everything's all right.
5: What? How?
4: A meteor. Must have landed out in the field there. Here, let me help you. You all right, dearest?
5: Yes, I'm all right. Russ, where are you going?
4: Out there. Where it must have buried itself. Wait here. I'll be right back.
5: No, no. I'm going with you.
4: All right, if you want to. Oh, Diane, what an experience we've had. The one chance in a million I spoke about almost occurred to us.
5: But Russ, was it really a shooting star? That explosion like a bombshell?
4: A bombshell of the universe.
5: What will we find out there?
4: A fragment of the meteorite,
5: I hope.
4: But
5: it'll burn.
4: No, no. All of its heat will have been dissipated. Then again, it may have exploded into 1,000 minute pieces. I pray to heaven that it hasn't.
5: I'm afraid.
4: No, no. The danger's all over. Here. The moon's so bright. If any of the mass landed, I should be able to find the torn ground where it smashed through the turf.
5: Oh, please, darling, let's wait until morning.
4: No, I must find the thing at once. The moon gives plenty of light. From the brightness of the flash, I'm positive that the meteor landed someplace right in here. I'll tell you. Look!
5: What?
4: The turf, all torn up. This is the place.
5: Russell, are you mad? Get up off the ground.
4: Right here. Must have struck a glancing blow off the brow of the ridge. I've got it.
5: What?
4: A fragment of it. Still warm. See? No larger than a baseball. All that was left of it.
5: That's a meteor.
4: A meteor, right. All that's left of the meteor that burned and exploded. What a find.
5: Drop it, Russ.
4: What are you talking
5: Throw
4: about?
5: Throw it away.
4: Come back to the house, please.
5: What are you going to do with it?
4: Diane, what's the matter with you? Your face.
5: I don't know. Somehow I'm afraid for all of us.
4: Afraid? Good heavens, my dear. There's nothing dangerous about this. A mass metal that's 90% iron? Why, it's as harmless as any inert piece of metal. Come to the study. I'll show you where the rush of air against the incandescent...
5: Russ, wait.
4: Huh?
5: Someone's crying.
4: Yes.
5: I'll go and see. It's Helga. Oh, Helga. You poor thing. We forgot all about you.
6: Oh, Mrs. Adams, it was exploding.
5: Now. Everything's all right, Helga.
4: What's going on, Diane?
5: Oh, poor Helga. The explosion frightened her out of her wits.
6: Oh, Mr. Professor Adams, we die. We all die.
4: Don't be a
6: the
4: fool.
6: The fire, it come from the sky. It kill us. It kill you and me and everybody. We die. Everybody
4: stop
6: die.
4: Stop it. For heaven's sake,
6: fire
4: stop that. Take care of her, Diane. Give her a sedative or something.
5: All right, Russell. All right, now, Helga. Everything's all right.
4: I'm going to get at this meteorite, so please quiet the dumb fool down as quickly as you can. Superstitious idiot. Simple phenomena, and she thinks the world's ending. Let's have a little meteorite. Iron, bit of nickel content. Nothing particularly unusual. Oh, Diane, quiet her down, will you?
5: Yes. She'll be all right.
4: You look a little rocky yourself. Here, sit here.
5: She's very frightened.
4: Yeah, and even you, Diane.
5: Well?
4: You've acted so strangely, as if this inert piece of cosmic metal could cause some supernatural ability.
5: What are you going to do with it?
4: Nothing. Examine it. Here, I'll take some of this nitric acid. Where's that bottle? There we are. Now watch closely, and I'll show you that the stone consists of ordinary elements. Iron.
5: Russell.
4: What?
5: This mark on it. How strange.
4: Funny, I hadn't noticed it before.
5: Circles the entire stone.
4: I wouldn't be a bit surprised that a blow right here would break it in half. Yes, I think I'll try to do that.
5: No, Russ. Leave it alone.
4: Good heavens, Diane. Nothing but a stone. All I'm going to do is try and break it along this fissure. You had a hammer on the stone. Here. What if the stone break? Almost solid metal. I'll try. By George, it did. Clean in half. What?
5: Look. What's inside?
4: Flesh.
5: Oh, Russell.
4: Negative ray protoplasmic. No, it can't be. It can't. This is a meteor. It came from out there. There is no flesh. Nothing could live.
5: Russ, look.
4: Huh?
5: It's growing.
4: Growing?
1: Ladies and gentlemen, a shooting star flashes out of the sky and falls to Earth. And in it, something living from out of interstellar space. Yes, if this is the time to take a breath before going on with tonight's lights-out play, the story of Professor Adams and his wife and the thing from out beyond our world, a meteorite had fallen, and Professor Adams had broken it open, and there was a gray nugget of flesh inside, which, even as the professor and his wife stood watching, began to grow.
5: And faster. Gray flesh. Growing. Russ, I'm afraid.
7: No, Diane. No. Wait, control yourself. This is something we've got to see, both of us, calmly, so we can tell others clearly what we saw.
5: I'll try. Russ, keep your arm around me.
7: Larger and larger. Listen, the noise as it grows.
5: I hear it. When will it stop? When?
7: Look. Look.
5: I can't. That horrible gray flesh.
7: But you must see it. Look. It's forming into something.
5: What?
7: A head. It's forming into a head.
5: Oh!
7: How can it be, Diane? Flesh in a meteor growing. Growing into a head.
5: I see it. A head. Horrible head.
7: Diane, you heard.
5: Yes.
7: The head without body speaking.
8: Yes, speaking.
5: Russell.
7: You hear and understand me?
5: Cichlid, laughing.
8: I laugh at the fear and wonder in your simple little faces.
7: Who are you? What are you?
8: If I told you, would your little earth minds understand?
7: Tell us, whatever you are. Tell us what you are.
8: What you on earth will soon have for masters.
7: No, wait, Diane. I must know. You thing, what can I call you? Tell me what you mean, you masters.
8: Surely you simple little men do not think that in you creation has reached the ultimate.
5: Oh, gray flesh talking. I'm getting out.
8: You will stay.
5: Russ, I can't move.
7: Nor I.
8: You cannot move.
7: Who are you? Tell us, who are you?
8: You saw how I came.
7: A tiny bit of protoplasm in that meteorite?
8: So I willed myself to be, to reach your earth.
7: You came here in that? Through space?
8: Through space beyond your furthest conception, Earth thing. Many of my people have tried. I am the first to succeed.
7: Then meteors are...
8: Are the means we have used to try and reach this haven of plenty. I am the first. Now there will be others.
5: No.
7: You're from another planet?
8: An old world. Old beyond your understanding. A world grown cold in its age, empty with passing years. We must escape to a young, fertile world. This world.
7: But you're only heads. Heads without bodies.
5: Oh, Russ, I'm so afraid.
7: No, please. I must hear him speak. This that is happening to us is a miracle of all times. Tell me, you there, are you only heads in that world you speak of?
8: Heads. You see what I will you to see.
7: But what are you?
8: A mind and a will beyond your feeble understanding. As far above you as you are above the apes that speak. still must crawl in your jungle.
7: But how can it be that you speak as I speak and understand what I say?
8: Your prattling wearies me. But I tell you this. All that you say, I know. The most profound thought any of you earth things have ever thought is to me as the babbling of children. But now I am hungry. You understand that little thing.
5: Hungry?
7: Hungry?
8: Hungry with a hunger that has driven me over space without ending. Hunger that has brought me here.
7: But what do you eat?
8: You will know.
7: What do you mean?
8: What food could there be here to fill the hunger of such as I? Hunger that would make me entomb myself in metal, flung into space in a hope that chance would bring me through the fire of that air of yours. What food? A thing.
7: I don't know. Tell me.
8: Come closer. A thing.
7: Oh, no.
8: And why, oh, no, a thing?
7: You don't... Human?
8: Human. You think you crawling worms are human to us.
7: But if you're man...
8: But we are not man. You are the cattle, and we are the keepers.
7: Oh.
8: You raise the cattle for life, and we for centuries have raised such as you on our world for life. But now, as I told you, our world has grown too old and too cold. The herds of you die, and we grow hungry. That is why I am here. We need new cattle. Here there are so many of you. Earth woman.
5: Russell, it spoke to me.
7: We've got to get out of here.
8: Earth woman.
5: No, no. Stop it. Don't look at me. Stop it.
8: Come closer.
7: No. Don't listen to him, Diane.
5: Closer.
7: No, no. Don't move, Diane. Stay where you are. Stay right there.
8: You hear only me, Earth woman.
5: Only you.
7: No, Diane. No. Don't say that. Don't look at that monster, Diane.
8: Closer, Diane.
5: Yes.
7: No.
5: Closer.
7: No, Diane. Stand still. Don't move toward it. Don't.
8: Closer,
7: no,
8: Diane.
7: No.
5: Closer.
7: Monster. Not Diane. Diane, I beg of you. Don't go closer to it.
8: Closer.
7: No.
8: Closer.
7: No. I'll kill you.
8: Closer.
7: If I could only get to you.
8: Soon you will move to me as she is. Closer.
7: Diane.
5: Closer.
7: If I could move.
8: Closer.
7: Diane.
5: Closer.
7: I've got to find the way.
8: Closer.
7: The strength to stop him. Diane, you're almost...
8: Closer.
7: That bottle. Nitric acid.
8: Closer.
7: The bottle. Yes.
8: Close
7: yes,
8: me.
7: Close to you, monster.
5: Closer.
7: Take this.

0: Flesh. Flesh. That's all. Diane, wake up. Open your eyes. I've killed the thing. I killed it. Oh, Diane, it's all right.
1: Russell,
0: I've killed it. Oh. Diane, look. Outside, it's still dark. Yes, the sky's still streaked with the Russian meteorites. And that thing said more of the monsters of his breed are trying to reach this earth to feel that devil's hunger in them. Another meteorite is just there. And in it, perhaps... Oh, Diane. Diane. Is that truly to be end for mankind?
2: Mr. Obler, will the end of the world come that way?
3: Well, Frank, if you mean will the end for mankind come out of interstellar space in the form of a flying meteor, well, there are some mighty interesting theories along that line. The amazing thing about it, Frank, is that there are so many logical and thoroughly possible ways in which the entire tribe of mankind could be wiped off the earth at any moment. I'm not talking about famine or what's close to all of us, war. I mean other ways. A star moves into our darkness from somewhere out there in the blackness of interstellar space, and the pull of its presence might turn our spinning globe headlong into the sun. In a split second, all of mankind, all his buildings, wonderful possessions, his precious little pile, would go up in a flash of fire. Or out of the sun itself, the very source of our life, as we all know, could shoot a long stream of explosive flame that would curl around us and again, well, so quickly that no man would know what had happened. In split seconds, this earth would be a charred, uninhabited spheroid. Yes, when one stops to think what a tiny little grain of sand this haughty world of ours actually is in the dark sea of space, and when we realize how precarious little mankind's hold is on this earth, the spectacle of man's inhumanity to man becomes a cosmic joke.
2: Well, all of those things are certainly interesting to think about, Mr. Ober, but tell us now, what's going to happen next week?
3: Next week, Los Tristes. No, that's not a dance. It's a story of chance. That unpredictable chance that makes one man a saint and the next man a Hitler. The flip of a coin, the turn of a card, the bend of a road. I think you'll like what we have to offer you, but as usual, next week.
2: Lights Out will come to you again next Tuesday at this same time. Be sure to listen to Arch Obler's weird story of Valse Tree.

0: It is later than you think.
1: This is the Columbia Broadcasting.
2: You know, some marmalades get some of their tang from added flavoring. While Robertson's Golden Shred gets all of its tang from Seville oranges. What would you rather have for breakfast? You know, some marmalades get some of their tang from added flavoring. While Robertson's Golden Shred gets all of its tang from Seville oranges. What would you rather have for breakfast?

0: Is that proper farmhouse cheddar?
1: No, I don't think so.
0: What about that?
1: No. It's quite nice, though.
0: Is it? Do you think I might try a piece? I'll have 2 ounces, please.
2: Jacob's, the cream of cream crackers.
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0: Welcome to a half hour of Mind Webs. Short stories from the worlds of speculative fiction. This story comes from the book Six by H. Six stories by Robert A. Heinlein. This one is titled, They. They would not let him alone. They would never let him alone. He realized that that was part of the plot against him. Never to leave him in peace. Never to give him a chance to mull over the lies they had told him. Time enough to pick out the flaws and to figure out the truth for himself. A damned attendant this morning, he had come busting in with a breakfast tray, waking him and causing him to forget his dream. If only he could remember that dream. Someone was unlocking the door. He ignored it.
1: Howdy, old boy. They told me you refused your breakfast.
0: I wasn't hungry.
1: But we can't have that. You'll get weak, and then I won't be able to get you well completely. Now, get up and get your clothes on, and I'll order a special eggnog for you. Come on, that's a good fellow. You know, I really know nothing about your case. Don't you think it's about time you talked about it with me?
0: I'll play chess with you.
1: Well, all right. You know, we've played chess every day for a week, but, well, if you'll talk, I'll play chess.
0: What could it matter? If he was right, they already understood perfectly that he had discovered their plot. There was nothing to be gained by concealing the obvious. Let them try to argue him out of it. Let the tail go with the hide. To hell with it. He got out the chessmen and commenced setting them up. What do you know of my case so far?
1: Very little. Physical examination negative, past history negative, high intelligence as shown by your record in school and your success in your profession. Occasional fits of moodiness, but nothing exceptional. The only positive information was the incident that caused you to come here for treatment.
0: To be brought here, you mean? Why should it cause comment?
1: Well, good gracious, fellow, if you barricade yourself in your room and insist that your wife is plotting against you, don't you expect people to notice?
0: But she was plotting against me. And so are you. White or black?
1: Black. It's your turn to attack. Why do you think we're plotting against you?
0: It's an involved story and goes way back into my early childhood. There was an immediate incident, however. He opened by advancing the white king's knight to the king bishop 3. The doctor shrugged his shoulders and answered the opening move.
1: Well, suppose we start with your early childhood. It might shed more light than the more recent incidents. Did you feel that you were being persecuted as a child?
0: No. No, when I was a child, I was sure of myself. I knew then, I tell you, I knew. Life was worthwhile, and I knew it. I was at peace with myself and my surroundings. Life was good, and I was good, and I assumed that the creatures around me were like myself.
1: And weren't they?
0: Not at all, particularly the children. I didn't know what viciousness was until I was turned loose with other children, little devils, and I was expected to be like them and play with them.
1: I know, the herd compulsion. Children can be pretty savage at times.
0: You missed the point, Doc. This wasn't any healthy roughness. These creatures were different. Not like myself at all. They looked like me, but they were not like me. If I tried to say anything to one of them about anything that mattered to me, all I could get was a stare and a scornful laugh. Then they'd find some way to punish me for having said it.
1: I see what you mean. How about grown-ups?
0: Well, that's somewhat different. Adults don't matter to children at first, or rather, they didn't matter to me. They were too big, and they didn't bother me, and they were busy with things that did not enter into my considerations. See, it was only when I noticed that my presence affected them that I began to wonder about them.
1: How do you mean?
0: Well, they never did the things when I was around that they did when I was not around. The doctor looked at him carefully.
1: Won't that statement take quite a lot of justifying? How do you know what they did when you weren't around?
0: But I used to catch them just stopping. You know, if I came into a room, the conversation would stop suddenly, and then it would pick up about the weather or something equally inane. Then I took to hiding and listening and looking. Adults did not behave the same way in my presence as out of it. The things I saw people do...

0: Wayne and heard them talking about were never of any importance. They must be doing something else.
1: I don't follow you.
0: You don't choose to follow me. I'm telling this to you in exchange for a game of chess.
1: Why do you like to play chess so well?
0: Because it's the only thing in the world where I can see all the factors and understand all the rules. Never mind. I saw all around me this enormous plant, cities, farms, factories, churches, schools, homes, railroads, luggage, roller coasters, trees, saxophones, libraries, people and animals. People that looked like me and who should have felt very much like me if what I was told was the truth. But what did they appear to be doing? They went to work to earn the money to buy the food, to get the strength to go to work, to earn the money to buy the food, to get the strength to go to work, to get the strength to buy the food, to earn the money to go, you know, until they fell over dead. Any slight variation in the basic pattern didn't matter. They always fell over dead. And everybody tried to tell me that I should be doing the same thing. I knew better. The doctor gave him a look apparently intended to denote helpless surrender and laughed.
1: Well, I can't argue with you. Life does look like that, and, well, maybe it is just that futile. But it is the only life we have. Why not make up your mind to enjoy it as much as possible?
0: Oh, no. No, you can't peddle nonsense like that to me by claiming to be fresh out of sense. How do I know? Because all this complex stage setting, all these swarms of actors could not have been put here just to make idiot noises at each other. No, some other explanation, but not that one. An insanity as enormous, as complex as the one around me had to be planned. And I found a plan.
1: Well, which is?
0: It's a play intended to divert me, to occupy my mind and confuse me, to keep me so busy with the tales that, well, I won't have time to think about the meaning. And you're all in on it, every one of you. Most of them may be helpless automatons, but you're not. You're one of the conspirators. You've been sent in as a troubleshooter to try to force me to go back to playing the role assigned to me.
1: No, take it easy. Maybe it is all a conspiracy, but, well, why do you think that you've been singled out for special attention? Maybe it is a joke on all of us. Why couldn't I be one of the victims as well as yourself?
0: Gotcha. Gotcha, Doc. Now, that is the essence of the plot. All of these creatures have been set up to look like me in order to prevent me from realizing that I was the center of the arrangements. But I've noticed a key fact, a mathematically inescapable fact, that I am unique. Here am I, sitting on the inside. The world extends outward from me. I am the center.
1: Easy, man, easy. Don't you realize that the world looks that way to me, too? We are each the center of the universe.
0: Not so. Now, that's what you have tried to make me believe, that I'm just one of millions more just like me. Wrong. Now, if they were like me, then I could get into communication with them. I can't. I've tried and tried, and I can't. I've sent out my inner thoughts, seeking some one other being who has them too. And what have I gotten back? Wrong answers, jarring incongruities, meaningless obscenity. I've tried. I've tried, I tell you. God, how I've tried. But there's nothing out there to speak to me. Nothing but emptiness and otherness.
1: Wait a minute. Do you mean to say that you think there's nobody home at my end of the line? Don't you believe that I am alive and conscious?
0: Yes, I think you're probably alive, but you are one of the others. My antagonists. But you have set thousands of others around me whose faces are blank, not lived in, and whose speech is a meaningless reflex of noise.
1: Well, then, if you concede that I am an ego, why do you insist that I am so very different from yourself?
0: Now it's no use. No use at all. There's no possibility of communication. I am alone.
2: He was upset by the doctor's visit. He couldn't be wrong, basically, yet the doctor had certainly pointed out logical holes in his position. From a logical standpoint, the whole world might be a fraud perpetrated on everybody. But logic meant nothing. Logic itself was a fraud, starting with unproved assumptions and capable of proving anything. The world is what it is and carries its own evidence of trickery. But does it? What did he have to go on? Could he lay down a line between known facts and everything else and then make a reasonable interpretation of the world based on facts alone? An interpretation free from complexities of logic, no hidden assumptions, of points not certain. Very well. First fact, himself. He knew himself directly. He existed. Second facts, the evidence of his five senses, everything that he himself saw and heard and smelled and tasted and touched. Subject to their limitations, he must believe his senses. He knew that he did not invent the information brought to him by his senses. There had to be something else out there, some otherness that produced the things his senses recorded. All philosophies that claimed that the physical world around him did not exist except in his imagination were sheer nonsense. But beyond that, what? Were there any third facts on which he could rely? No, not at this point. He could not afford to believe anything that he was told or that he read or that was implicitly assumed to be true about the world around him. No, he could not believe any of it. For the sum total of what he had been told and read and been taught in school was so contradictory, so senseless, so wildly insane that none of it could be believed unless he personally confirmed it. Wait a minute. The very telling of these lies, senseless contradictions, was a fact in itself, known to him directly. To that extent, they were data, probably very important data. The world, as it had been shown to him, was a piece of unreason, an idiot's dream. Yet it was on too mammoth a scale to be without some reason. He came wearily back to his original point. Since the world could not be as crazy as it appeared to be, it must necessarily have been arranged to appear crazy in order to deceive him as to the truth. Why had they done it to him? And what was the truth behind the sham? There must be some clue in the deception itself. What thread ran through it all? Well, in the first place, he had been given a superabundance of explanations of the world around him. Philosophies, religions, common sense explanations. Most of them were so clumsy, so obviously inadequate or meaningless that they could hardly have expected him to take them seriously. They must have intended them simply as misdirection. But there were certain basic assumptions running through all the hundreds of explanations of the craziness around him. It must be these basic assumptions that he was expected to believe. For example, there was the deep-seated assumption that he was a human being, essentially like millions of others around him and billions more in the past and the future. That was nonsense. He had never once managed to get into real communication with all those things that looked so much like him but were so different. In the agony of his loneliness, he had deceived himself that his wife Alice understood him and was a being like him. He knew now that he had suppressed and refused to examine thousands of little discrepancies because he could not bear the thought of returning to complete loneliness. He had needed to believe that his wife was a living, breathing being of his own kind who understood his inner thoughts. He had refused to consider the possibility that she was simply a mirror, an echo, or something unthinkably worse. He had found a mate, and the world was tolerable, even though dull, stupid, and full of petty annoyance. He was moderately happy and had put away his suspicions. He had accepted quite docilely the treadmill he was expected to use until a slight mischance had momentarily cut through the fraud. Then his suspicions had returned with impounded force. The bitter knowledge of his childhood had been confirmed. He supposed that he had been a fool to make a fuss about it. If he had kept his mouth shut, they would not have locked him up. He should have been as subtle and as shrewd as they. Kept his eyes and ears open and learned the details of and the reasons for the plot against him. He might have learned how to circumvent it. But what if they had locked him up? The whole world was an asylum and all of them as keepers. After supper, he decided to put his thoughts in better order by writing them. He obtained paper. He should start with a general statement of some underlying postulate of the credos that had been drummed into him all his life. Life. Yes, that was a good one. And he wrote, I am told that I was born a certain number of years ago and that I will die a similar number of years hence. And various clumsy stories have been offered to me to explain to me where I was before birth and what becomes of me after death. But they're rough lies, not intended to deceive, except as misdirection. In every other possible way, the world around me assures me that I am mortal. Here but a few years, and a few years hence, gone completely non-existent. Wrong. I am immortal. I transcend this little time axis. A 70-year span on it is but a casual phase in my experience. Second only to the prime datum of my own existence is the emotionally convincing certainty of my continuity. I may be a closed curve, but closed or open, I neither have a beginning nor an end. Self-awareness is not relational. It is absolute and cannot be reached to be destroyed or created. Memory, however, being a relational aspect of consciousness, may be tampered with and possibly destroyed. Caution. Why have they tried so hard to convince me that I'm going to die in a few years? There must be a very important reason. I infer that they are preparing me for some sort of major change. It may be crucially important for me to figure out their intentions about this. Probably I have several years in which to reach a decision. Note, avoid using the types of reasoning they have taught me. By and large, they had played very decently with him since they had brought him here. He was glad that they had allowed him to have a room alone. And he certainly had more time free for contemplation than had ever been possible on the outside. To be sure, continuous effort to keep him busy and to distract him was made, but by being stubborn, he was able to circumvent the rules and gain some hours each day for introspection. But damnation, he did wish they would not persist in using Alice in their attempts to divert his thoughts. Although the intense terror and revulsion which she had inspired in him when he had first rediscovered the truth had now aged into a simple feeling of repugnance and distaste for her company, nevertheless, it was emotionally upsetting to be reminded of her, to be forced into making decisions about her. After all, she had been his wife for many years. Wife? What was a wife? Another soul like one's own, a complement. The other necessary pole to the couple, a sanctuary of understanding and sympathy in the boundless depths of aloneness. That was what he had thought, what he had needed to believe, and had believed fiercely for years. The yearning need for companionship of his own kind had caused him to see himself reflected in those beautiful eyes and had made him quite uncritical of occasional incongruities in her responses. Wearily, he turned back to his summing up. The world is explained in either one of two ways. The common sense way, which says that the world is pretty much as it appears to be and that ordinary human conduct and motivations are reasonable. And there's the religio-mystic solution, which states that the world is dream stuff, unreal, insubstantial, with reality somewhere beyond. Wrong. Both of them. The common sense scheme has no sense to it of any sort. Life is short and full of trouble. The common sense world is a blind insanity, out of nowhere, going nowhere, to no purpose. As for the other solution, it appears more rational on the surface, in that it rejects the utterly irrational world of common sense. But it's not a rational solution. It's simply a flight from reality of any sort, for it refuses to believe the results of the only available direct communication between the ego and the outside. He crumpled up the paper and flung himself from the chair. Order and logic were no good. His answer was right because it smelled right, but he still did not know all the answer. Why the grand scale to the deception? Countless creatures, whole continents, an enormously involved and minutely detailed matrix of insane history, insane tradition, insane culture. Why bother with more than a cell and a straitjacket? It must be, it had to be, because it was supremely important to deceive him completely, because a lesser deception would not do. Could it be that they dare not let him suspect his real identity, no matter how difficult and how involved the fraud? He had to know. In some fashion, he must get behind the deception and see what went on when he was not looking. He had had one glimpse. This time, he must see the actual workings, catch the puppet masters in their manipulations. Obviously, the first step must be to escape from the asylum, but to do it so craftily that they would never see him, never catch up with him, not have a chance to set the stage before him. Once decided, he spent the rest of the evening in considering the means by which he might accomplish his purpose. The lights blinked twice. Docilely, he got up and commenced preparations for bed. When the attendant looked through the peephole, he was already in bed with his face turned to the wall. Gladness. Gladness everywhere. It was good to be with his own kind, to hear the music swelling out of every living thing, as it always had and always would. Good to know that everything was living and aware of him, participating in him as he participated in them. It was good to be. Good to know the unity of many and the diversity of one. There had been one bad thought. The details escaped him, but it was gone. It had never been. There was no place for it. The early morning sounds from the adjacent ward penetrated the sleep-laden body. It served him here and gradually recalled him to awareness of the hospital room. The transition was so gentle that he carried over full recollection of what he had been doing and why. He lay still, a gentle smile on his face, and savored the uncouth but not unpleasant languor of the body he wore. Strange that he had ever forgotten, despite their tricks and stratagems. Well, now that he had recalled the key, he would quickly set things right in his odd place. He would call them in at once and announce the new order. It would be amusing to see old Glaroon's expression when he realized that the cycle had ended. The click of the peephole and the rasp of the door being unlocked guillotined his line of thought. The morning attendant pushed briskly in with the breakfast tray and placed it on the tip table.
3: Good morning, sir. Nice bright day. Want it in bed or will you get up?
2: Don't answer. Don't listen. Suppress this distraction. This is part of their plan. But it was too late, too late. He felt himself slipping, falling, wrenched from reality back into the fraud world in which they had kept him. It was gone, gone completely, with no single association round him to which to anchor memory. There was nothing left but the sense of heartbreaking loss and the acute ache of unsatisfied catharsis. And he said, "Leave it where it is, I'll take care of it." He lay quite still for a long time, every nerve end in his body screaming for relief. At last he got out of bed, still miserably unhappy, and attempted to concentrate on his plans for escape. But the psychic wrench he had received in being recalled so suddenly from his plane of reality had left him bruised and emotionally disturbed. His mind insisted on rechewing its doubts rather than engage in constructive thought. Was it possible that the doctor was right, that he was not alone in his miserable dilemma? Was he really simply suffering from paranoia and delusions of self-importance? Could it be that each unit in this yeasty swarm around him was the prison of another lonely ego, helpless, blind, and speechless, condemned to an eternity of miserable loneliness? Was the look of suffering which he had brought to Alice's face a true reflection of inner torment, not simply a piece of play-acting intended to maneuver him into compliance with their plans? A knock sounded at the door. He said, "Come in," without looking up. Comings and goings did not matter to him. Then a well-known voice spoke slowly and hesitantly. "Dearest, Alice." He was on his feet at once, facing her. "Who let you in?"
4: "Please, dear. Please, I had to see you."
2: "It isn't fair. It isn't fair. Why did you come?" She stood up to him with a dignity he had hardly expected. The beauty of her childlike face had been marred by line and shadow, but it shone with an unexpected courage. She answered quietly,
4: "I love you. You can tell me to go away, but you can't make me stop loving you and trying to help you."
2: He turned away from her in an agony of indecision. Could it be possible that he had misjudged her? Was there, behind that barrier of flesh and sound symbols, a spirit that truly yearned toward his? No, he couldn't be wrong. Test her again.
4: "Why did you keep me on that job in Omaha?" "But I didn't make you keep that job. I simply pointed out that we should think twice before."
2: "Never mind, never mind." Soft hands and a sweet face preventing him with mild stubbornness from ever doing the thing that his heart told him to do. Always with the best of intentions, the best of intentions, but always so that he had never quite managed to do the silly, unreasonable things that he knew were worthwhile. Hurry, hurry, hurry, and strive with an angel-faced jockey to see that you don't stop long enough to think for yourself? Why did you try to stop me from going back upstairs that day? She managed to smile, although her eyes were already spilling over with tears. I didn't know it really mattered to you. I didn't want us to miss the train. It had been a small thing, an unimportant thing. For some reason, not clear even to him, he had insisted on going back upstairs to his study when they were about to leave the house for a short vacation. It was raining, and she had pointed out that there was barely enough time to get to the station. He had surprised himself, and her too, by insisting on his own way in circumstances in which he had never been known to be stubborn. He had actually pushed her to one side and forced his way up the stairs. Even then, nothing might have come of it had he not, quite unnecessarily, raised the shade of the window that faced toward the rear of the house. It was a very small matter. It had been raining, hard, out in front. From this window, the weather was clear and sunny, with no sign of rain. He had stood there quite a long while, gazing out at the impossible sunshine and rearranging his cosmos in his mind. He re-examined long-suppressed doubts in the light of this one small but totally unexplainable discrepancy. Then he had turned and had found that she was standing behind him. He had been trying ever since to forget the expression that he had surprised on her face.
3: What about the rain?
4: The rain? Why, it was raining, of course. What about it?
3: But it was not raining outside my study window.
4: What? But of course it was. I did notice the sun break through the clouds for a moment, but that was all.
3: Nonsense.
4: But, darling, what has the weather to do with you and me? What difference does it make whether it rains or not to us? Am I responsible for the weather?
3: I think you are. Now, please go.
2: She withdrew from him, brushed blindly at her eyes, gulped once, and then said in a voice held steady,
4: All right, I'll go. But remember, you can come home if you want to, and I'll be there if you want me. Would you kiss me goodbye?
2: He made no answer of any sort, neither with his voice nor eyes. She looked at him, then turned, fumbled blindly for the door, and rushed through it. The creature he knew as Alice went to the place of assembly without stopping to change form.
4: It is necessary to adjourn the sequence. I'm no longer able to influence his decisions.
2: They had expected it. Nevertheless, they stirred with dismay. The Glaroon addressed the first for manipulation.
1: Prepare to graph the selected memory track at once.
2: Then turning to the first for operations, the Glaroon said,
1: The extrapolation shows that he'll tend to escape within two of his days. The sequence degenerated primarily through your failure to extend that rainfall all around him. Be advised.
4: It would be simpler if we understood his motives.
1: In my capacity as Dr. Hayward, I've often thought the same thing, but if we understood his motives, we would be part of him. Bear in mind the treaty. He almost remembered.
2: The Glaroon continued with orders.
1: Leave structures standing until adjournment. New York City and Harvard University are now dismantled. Divert him from those sectors. Move.
2: You've heard the story, They, by Robert Heinlein. It appears in his book, 6 by H. This is Michael Hansen speaking. Technical production on MindWebs by Steve Gordon and Leslie Hilsenhoff. MindWebs is produced at WHA Radio in Madison, a service of University of Wisconsin Extension.
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6: Another day. Yes? Oh, leave it there, please. No, on the table there. Thank you. Generally, it is the so-called frailer or weaker sex who are so conscious of the passage of time that they hear the knell of doom in the number 40. Generally speaking, that is. To Robert Holmes, though, 40 held all the terrors that modern man can imagine within its two crisp syllables. 40. 17 days short. Oddly, with each succeeding year, the age gap between him and Eloise seemed to widen, as if time were carrying him along and leaving her behind. In the beginning, she had looked at him as being attractively mature, while now he felt she regarded him as growing old. It was no trick of the imagination, the way he saw Eloise looking at the younger men in the club, and a number of them, young bucks like Edward Mathis, were not above doing something about it. Poor Robert. He should have done something about it himself. Instead, he allowed it to prey on his mind, and that pathetic little number, the one that comes after 39, carried him beyond midnight.
7: Biotech. 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
8: I had a letter recently from Mrs. VP, head of 7th Street Parkmore, Johannesburg, and she said, I cannot fully describe my utter delight on returning to the washing to find the stubborn stains of 2 months standing completely removed. I am so glad I discovered your product, Biotex. And now Mrs. J. Longman of Cambridge, West East London, wrote to say, just a word of thanks for your new soak and wash powder, Biotex. I find it almost too good to be true. I've just finished my first packet, and I washed all my baby's woolens with it, and they really do stay white. And what is more, they keep their shape so well, too. Once again, thanks for a wonderful product. I'm just hoping you won't wait too long before putting a large economy-sized packet on the market. Well, thank you, Mrs. Head of Parkmore, and Mrs. Longman, for your endorsements. I, too, can endorse Biotex by making certain claims to you, ladies, the most important of which is that with Biotex, the stubbornest, the very stubbornest stains just vanish merely by soaking.
9: I'll get it, darling. Hello? Oh, hello, Bill. Look, I've been dying to hear what you thought happened the other day.
10: 29. That's all she is. Looks 23. Got beauty. Youth. Money, too. It's always gregarious. But she became a bit calmer, though, after marriage. She did, I suppose, but only for a year or two.
9: No.
10: But then I didn't look old. Hair hadn't begun to recede. Grey now. All you could. I'm about 80. I gotta get double chin, too. Can't get away from it. Really unfair. What was happening to her? What if she got a few lines as well? The woman's going backwards. She's getting younger.
9: Bye. Yes, of course, Bill, love. Bye.
10: Bye.
6: Robert, you see, felt his security imperiled. In fact, he had completely, by this time, convinced himself that the only answer to his problem lay in his wife's death.
9: Oh, dear. That Beryl, she is the limit, she really is.
10: Beryl?
9: Oh, you know Beryl?
10: No, I don't know.
9: Oh, of course you do, darling. Beryl Krimmer. She got married last spring to that tennis player, John something or other.
10: John?
9: We were all terribly surprised. He's at least 7 years younger than she is. Mavis thinks he's the most beautiful man she's ever known. I've never seen hair so fair, and he's got so much of it.
6: Yes, there was. Had youth, vitality, and longevity was a family trait. This combination virtually eliminated all chance for a natural death. Thus, Robert Holmes found himself with a sole possibility. In order for Eloise to die, he would have to kill her himself. There we are, Mr. Holmes. One dry martini.
10: Oh, thanks.
6: You and your martinis, Mr. Holmes. I always thought it was only Americans who drank them. Give me a nice pint any day of the week.
10: Dry?
6: As the desert breeze. You've never been to America, have you, Mr. Holmes?
10: No, I've never been to America.
6: I say it's a wonderful country. That's a nice cigarette case, Mr. Holmes.
10: Hmm? Yes, so wife gave it to me for my 30th, for my birthday.
6: You look out at hundreds, don't you, Mr. Holmes?
10: Mm. Yes, that's right. 134, on the hill.
6: That's a nice house, I know it. It's got a tennis court, garage for four cars. It's big.
10: Mm.
6: I used to work for the bloke who owned it, during the war. Jack Conyers owned it then. He was a bootlegger.
10: What?
6: That's why they call him in the States, Mr. Holmes. Distillers of and runners of black market liquor.
10: Oh, mm.
6: During the war, the customers telephoned orders, and we'd get the stuff out of the stockroom under the garage and send it out to them at black market prices. But the police were never able to...
10: Well, under the garage? But there's no room under the garage.
6: Well, it's probably been filled in a long time ago. But there used to be one under there. There was a trap door in the garage floor and some steps leading down. The door was on a spring, and you had to push it in a certain place to make the trap open. Oh, yes. Oh, excuse me. Got to go as customers.
11: Hello, Bobby boy.
6: How are you?
10: Well, Charlie, you celebrating?
11: Well, wife's gone away. Visiting her sister. First time the old... First time she's left me for 15 years.
10: Mm.
11: Ooh, look. I might be telling tales out of school and all that, but I just saw your charming bride.
10: Well?
11: Well, maybe I ought to keep my big mouth shut.
10: Well, come on, you're drunk it up with it.
11: Well, I've been around the town to a few pubs today. And...
10: That I can see.
11: Mm. Well, I was in the Domino earlier on, and that's where I saw her once. She was with a youngster called Mathis.
10: Mathis? Edward Mathis?
11: Yes, Edward. That's the one, Edward.
10: You're sure?
11: Well, look, Bob, I've had a drink, but there's nothing wrong with my eyesight. Oh, he's a smart one, that Mathis.
10: Yes, very smart.

0: What do you like to do on your birthday, Bob? Send me a couple of weeks off, you know. You'll be 40.
1: Don't have to remind me.
0: Hmm? What? Would you like to get a crowd together and go to the club?
1: I'm not particularly looking forward to this birthday, if you don't mind.
0: Why? Because it is 40. Oh, don't be absurd. You know what they say, life begins at 40.
1: Oh, by heaven's sake, spare me the cliche. Now, don't act so blasted smug. One of these days, you too are going to be 40.
0: 40's a long, long way off for me yet. Oh, still, it's nothing to be afraid of.
2: He glanced down the long table at his wife. She had a secret, of that he was sure. 9 years they'd been married now, 9 years on her money. Even his job in her father's brokerage firm would go down the drain if anything happened to their marriage.
0: Is anything wrong, Bob?
1: What did you do today?
0: Oh, nothing important. Went to the club, played 9 holes and...
1: With whom did you play?
0: What is this, Robert? An inquisition? Because what is this all of a sudden? You're acting like a suspicious, peevish old man.
1: Ah, forget it. I've had a bad day at the office. Forget it.

help. 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

0: him a half.
1: Yes, she's a beauty, isn't she? Lovely yellow.
0: Oh, yeah. Oh, hello. Yeah, one of the most beautiful cars I've ever seen.
2: Yeah.
0: Mamma mia. Would you ask Mathis if he's not too busy? I'd like to see him, please.
1: Oh, Ed won't be in again until this afternoon. Shall I ask him?
0: No, never mind. I'll come back again. Some other time.
3: To blazes with work today. That's what Holmes thought that morning. He drove home again. Her car was not in the garage. He moved moodily about the house for a while, drank two drinks, and then suddenly remembered what the barman had said about the old trap door in the cellar of his house. With a strange excitement, he went to investigate. Something had clicked in his mind.

0: must be right. I filled the belly of the inn. Doesn't seem to be in here.
1: No, he wasn't telling fairy stories. And it isn't Felden either.
2: Quickly, Holmes grabbed the flashlight and, climbing through the trap, made his way down the flight of stone steps into... what? The room under the floor was large, approximately the size of the garage itself. The mold-encrusted ceiling was formed of steel I-beams surmounted by the concrete garage floor. The four walls were concrete, too. The floor was hard-packed to earth. The air was close

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0: Get amazing new Biotech today and let soaking do the washing.
1: On a Thursday, a week and 2 days before his 40th birthday, Robert Holmes decided not to go to work. He told his wife he had some paperwork to wade through, and accordingly he shut himself into his study and waited. An observer hidden with him in that room, though, would have observed that the gentleman in question opened no books, picked up no pens. Instead, he merely waited and listened close by the door. After a while, he heard Eloise go to the telephone, make a call, and agree with one of her women friends to play golf that day. She replaced the phone just as Robert stepped out into the hall.
2: Oh, hello, darling. Finished already?
3: No, just taking a breather.
2: Well, I hate to make you jealous, but...
3: What's that?
2: Hmm?
3: Well, what's that on your neck?
2: Neck?
3: Just

0: Yes, Robert did a very workmanlike job of throttling otherwise. As soon as he had finished, he carried her down to the room under the garage and buried her in the shallow grave he had dug the day before. By the time he carried this out, washed his hands and straightened his tie, barely 5 minutes had passed. In another 15 minutes, he was sitting at his desk at his office in town. Came 4:30 that afternoon.
1: Miss Cook, I've got a bit of a nasty pain in my stomach. In fact, I don't feel well at all. I'd like you to ring my wife, please. If she's not at home, she'll be either at the Dawsons or with some friends.
2: I'm sorry, Mr. Holmes. Awfully sorry. I've tried all the places you said, but no one sees her today.
1: Huh?
2: This Mrs. Bascom said she talked to your wife this morning. They were supposed to play golf together. Apparently, Mrs. Holmes just didn't turn up.
1: That's strange.
2: Yes, sir.
1: Very strange. Not like a log at all. Would you try my home phone?
2: Oh, yes, sir. That's the first place I tried. No one answered. How does your tummy feel now?
1: Seems to be getting worse, if anything. Must have been something I had at lunch.
2: Well, you shouldn't go home if there's no one there.
1: Here. That's the number of the woman who does for us. It's Thursday today, the day off. Look, call her and explain the situation.
2: Yes,
1: tell her to take a taxi out to the house and say I'll be there within the hour.
2: Would you like me to drive you home, Mr. Holmes?
1: That's very nice of you. I hate to inconvenience you, though.
2: Oh, it's no trouble, sir. I'll get your hat and coat, shall I? You won't need your briefcase, will you? Or is there something...
1: Yes. No, quite. Yes, of course. No, I phoned them. Yes. No, I suppose not. Oh, thank you. Well, that's about the last of the hospitals. I think it is the last within 20 miles, anyhow.
2: Well, could she have gone on a trip, do you suppose?
1: No, she'd have told me. Anyway, her car's still there.
2: Maybe you should call the police. Mum had to do that about Dad once. They found him 3 months later, sitting in the park in Manchester, feeding the pigeons.
1: Well, if I don't hear anything within the hour, I will call them. Yes, I better do that. Now, where's Mrs. Ruddy Watson? You phoned her. She promised to be here. Look, I don't want to keep you.
3: I've told you before, Sergeant Wilkins, and I'll tell you again. People do not simply disappear. She's got to be somewhere.
4: No, we've checked and rechecked everywhere she could have left the town, Inspector. And she didn't leave. She's still here somewhere. Yeah, perhaps we'd better let the newspapers have a crack at it.
3: You know that's out. Her father's a very big man. The editors of some of the biggest national papers are like Siamese twins to him, let alone the locals. He doesn't want anything in the paper about it. He says she might have just gone away for a while and doesn't want to be embarrassed.
4: Mm. You know, that husband knows more than he's saying.
3: Maybe he killed her.
4: No, that wouldn't surprise me one bit.
3: And what did he do with the body?
4: Well, maybe he buried her. Maybe he dissolved her in acid and washed her down the drain. I don't know what he did with her.
3: We've been through and over every darned inch of the ground on the property. If just supposing he did bump her off, Sergeant, where the heck did he bury her?
4: Well, anyway, Holmes can account almost for every second from the time Mrs. Bascom talked to his wife on the phone until the time he found in the missing persons report. His alibi's too darn good.
3: A jury doesn't convict people for having good alibis.
0: And suddenly a whole new world opened up before Robert Holmes. Exciting possibilities. There were no boundaries, it seemed to him now. The world was his oyster. He decided that it was a holiday he was needing. A long, long holiday. Of course, he'd keep the house. He would refrain from letting it or anything stupid like that.
1: Can't let her have anything.
0: Not with what the room under the garage contained.
1: Not when that's downstairs.
0: Although, of course, who could ever find it?
1: But then, no one could ever find it.
0: They might just get into conversation with the barman.
1: Might just have a talk with him, don't you, bar? Oh, it is a bit dodgy.
0: Certainly would. Imagine it.
4: Oh, so you're renting number 134 on the hill. Used to wait 3 years ago. Before the present owner, of course. Which geezer has it now? His wife disappeared in mysterious circumstances. It's never been found. Some people reckon he had something to do with it. But they never managed to make anything of it. Yes, well, underneath the garage floor, there's this cellar place. All you do, as I remember, is to find a certain place on the wall.
0: Oh, no, definitely not Robert Holmes.
1: Certainly not. What could hold place up? Put it in the hands of reliable lawyers. That's a ticket. I'll
0: return from time to time, of course.
5: Of course. Otherwise?
0: Otherwise, people might think I've run away. South of France, I think. Then, Switzerland. It'd be wise to check with that inspector chap, I think. After all, it's only been 9 days. All the beautiful ladies in the world are waiting for you, Bob Holmes.
5: 40?
0: After all, the age is 40 anyway to a man with money.
5: Oh, hello. Inspector Jason, please. Yes, I think he is expecting me to ring. Thank you.
0: Bless you, Dutchie, for reminding me of the room.
5: Hello? Inspector? Robert Holmes, here? Yeah? Yes, yes. No, I... Look, Inspector, I've got to get away just for a while. It's been a terrible strain on me, as you can imagine. France. Oh, yes, of course. And if she turns up, as I'm sure she must, the silly girl. Now, if you can contact me... I'm sorry, Inspector. I will not allow such a terrible possibility to prey on my mind. Now, I'm sure she merely decided on the spur of the moment to... Oh, thank you. That's nice of you. But it's perfectly all right, then. I mean, I thought I'd just check. Good. Good, fine. Well, as soon as I've got an address, I'll... Yeah. Right? Right, cheerio. Thank you for all your help.
6: No ordinary day, this. It was Robert Holmes' 40th birthday. He had allowed the woman who did for him leave for an indefinite period. On a generous retainer, of course. He began to pack. Then he discovered an annoying thing. He couldn't find the diamond-studded tie clip that Eloise had given him for his 39th birthday. He tried to remember when he had last worn it. It had been the day he had killed Eloise. He remembered dressing and waiting for her to make her phone call. Later, he had carried her down to the room. He had placed her in the grave and covered her.
0: It's got to be down there. The only place it can be. Oh, I can't leave it. Cost at least £1,000. Diamonds are huge. Anyway, anyone ever found the room in town? And a tight clip was there, too. No, there's no risk anyway. I'm alone.
6: And so, accordingly, he got a torch, opened the trap, and started down the stairs. He was halfway down when he heard the car approach.

0: his ear to the trapdoor above him, Robert realized that the car, and whoever had driven it there, had come into the garage. It had to be the police.
1: I'll wait for you here.
2: Who's that? It's not the police.
0: Several minutes passed. Then came another voice.
3: Nobody seems to be home. The back door's open.
4: But no one came when I rang.
3: Might be in the bar.
4: But you said deliver it this morning. I want it with that. It's his birthday.
3: What do we do?
0: Suddenly, Robert recognized the second voice. Ed Mathis.
4: We'll leave the car where it is. It's paid for. We'll go back to town in your car.
0: Waiting a decent interval, Robert searched for the tie clip and found it. Now he was ready to go. South of France, blue waters, and film starlets with loose morals awaited him. Swimming, fishing, sailing, golf. Remained shut. He placed his back against the trap. He strained against it with all the power of his back and legs. And then he felt a wave of terror. Like a page slowly unfolding before him, he saw it. Ed Mathis. The secret meeting that there was. Mathis was a car salesman at the place where he had admired the beautiful car that day. His birthday. 40. Standing there like a poised missile, just inches above him, the yellow, beautiful sports car, with one wheel resting firmly on the trap door.

0: do you know something? If you stop eating bird's-eye beef burgers and eat these cheap ones...
1: All right.
0: ...you'll save Mum enough money to buy me a Leeds United tracksuit.
1: Fantastic.
0: I mean, they look the same, don't they?
1: Might look the same, but they don't taste the same.
0: You can't tell the difference.
1: Well, I can. The cheap one's yours.
2: Bird's-eye. Somehow other beef burgers just don't taste the same.
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8: If you're paying this kind of money for a car, you'd want it to have a touch of style, legroom, four doors, and all that. 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
9: Skoda's new Super Estel puts the man in the street
10: and his dog
9: on the road.
0: Here, do you know something? If you stop eating bird's-eye beef burgers and eat these cheap ones...
1: All right.
0: ...you'll save Mum enough money to buy me a Leeds United tracksuit.
1: Fantastic.
0: I mean, they look the same, don't they?
1: Might look the same, but they don't taste the same.
0: You can't tell the difference.
1: Well, I can. The cheap one's yours.
2: Bird's-eye. Somehow other beef burgers just don't taste the same.
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12: Winter in Montreal. Cold, blustery. A good time to stay indoors around a warm fire. Especially if you're a young woman like Nicole Nugent and living with a female friend like Laura Prescott. Staying indoors is an especially good idea if two women living just down the street have been murdered within the past week, which they have. Some male companionship, a shoulder to lean on, would perhaps

0: Nicole has Christopher Galloway, but he's off working on a novel. And Laura has just returned home, accompanied by a gentle-mannered young Englishman named Julian Brooke. A comfort? Hardly. For Laura Prescott met the man while on her way home, while another man, whose face she couldn't see, was about to drag her off into the park. Face of the Foe continues after this message.
1: $3 billion a year. That's the amount lost through shoplifting and theft in American stores annually. It is clear that a great number of those involved are not practicing criminals, but ordinary citizens. Many rationalize their actions with the common reflection, so what? They're insured. A phrase that justifies nothing. It is not only property that's at issue, it is the sacredness of all things within the community of man. Ecologists and conservationists are making the point of the interdependence of all plant and animal life. Pollution breaks the cycle. So too, when we break the trust we owe one another in the community of man, we contribute to moral pollution. The community of man, God's club. Be an active member. This message has been brought to you by Religion in American Life in cooperation with this station.

0: My body ached. My head was throbbing. And then Laura was there, back from her night class. White as a sheet. I got sick all over again.
1: A man attacked her on the street and tried to drag her off into the park.
0: Oh, Laura, how dreadful. Are you all right?
2: Yes, I'm all right. Thanks to Mr. Brooke. You tell her about it, will you, Julie?
0: After I pour you some brandy.
2: Thanks, Nicky. I'm just a bit shaky, that's all.
0: Mr. Brooke?
1: Yes, I could do this by myself, thank you.
0: Now, tell me.
1: Well, I was driving on Cote Saint-Luc, there along the park, you know, between Godfrey and Winnicott Road, when suddenly I saw this woman on the sidewalk struggling with a man. I braked my car quickly and dashed out to help her.
2: It was a risky thing to do, but thank God you did.
1: By then, the blackguard was trying to drag her off into the park. I shouted a warning, and he let go of her and ran off, left poor Laura here shaking and sobbing on the grass.
0: Did he hurt you, Laura?
2: No, he just handled me roughly, that's all.
1: She'll have a few bruises, I should imagine.
2: But Lord knows what he would have done if Julian hadn't stopped to help me. It was foolish of me to be walking by it, especially after two women have just been murdered in this area.
1: And considering the man who accosted you might possibly have been the murderer, I think we'd better call the police.
0: I was expecting the battered little figure of Lieutenant Detective Philippe to reappear at our door in answer to Julian's call. But instead, a pair of lesser police officers arrived to take notes on the incident and firmly caution Laura and me to do no more walking the streets alone at night. Later in the week, I was especially glad that Julian Brooke had come into Laura's life because Norman Roxburgh, the obnoxious man in her restaurant administration class, was still giving her trouble.
2: He even grabbed my arm and tried to keep me from getting into the taxi last night after class. I can't reason with him, Nicky. He really hurt me. As if I didn't have enough black and blue marks from that awful little encounter in the park.
0: That is awful, but what can you do about him?
2: I've already done the only thing I can. Switch classes. They're on the same nights, but begin and end an hour earlier. So hopefully I won't have to see anything more of Mr. Roxburgh.
0: But a lot more of Julian Brooke? Laura only smiled, but the look in her sea-green eyes answered my question. It was Friday evening, and we were both dressing for our dates, hers with Julian, mine with Chris and Lisa and Guy Sagarin. And Emily was also coming by to pick up the birthday cake she'd asked Laura to bake.
2: Do you think your Aunt Emily's friend will like it?
0: Oh, he should love it. According to Aunt Emily, Donald Hamill is a nice boy with a lot of soul.
2: Leave it to your Aunt Emily to take in a couple of homeless boys off the street.
0: That worries me, especially from the way she describes the other one. She thinks he may be using drugs.
2: That could be risky.
0: You know, Aunt Emily, we should all live life to the fullest while we... That's probably her now. I'll get it. But it was Julian Brooke, looking youthful and attractive, in a...

0: coat that set off his fair skin and dark blonde hair. I ushered him into the living room and told him Laura would be out in a few moments. He settled on the sofa with a cocktail, and as I left the room, I saw him bring out a pad of paper and a pen and start sketching. Laura had told me he was a designer of modern furniture. This time it was Aunt Emily in a pair of plum velvet knickers, white silk knee socks, and a white silk blouse with ruffles of lace at her throat and wrists. She looked like a transplanted court page. And to my surprise, she had her two homeless boys in tow.
1: Boys? This is my niece, Nicole. Nikki, this is Donald Hamill and Tony Bartha.
0: She sat down cross-legged on the floor, as she always did, and Donald settled beside her, cradling his guitar in his lap and stroking it fondly as though it were a baby. Tony Bartha, meanwhile, stayed scowling in a corner apart from the group. Aunt Emily's sparrow-bright eyes darted at once to the sketch Julian Brooke had been doodling. It wasn't furniture design after all, but a skillful line drawing in red ink of a sailing ship, its clouds of canvas billowing in imaginary wind, the figure of an angel blowing a trumpet at its bow.
1: That's a really far-out sketch, Mr. Brooke. Is she a clipper ship?
2: She's the flying cloud, a beauty. You're a sailing enthusiast, Mrs. Teasdale?
1: Oh, yes. I love beauty and motion. You know, it's funny. I could swear I saw a very similar sketch of a clipper ship recently. Only where?
2: Do you ever pop into the Warwick Tea Room by any chance?
1: Of course, that's it. I go there sometimes after church for Sunday brunch. They have a whole wall of clipper ships. All done in red ink, as it happens.
2: Precisely. They're all there, the Cutty-Sark, the Mopelet, the Flying Spur, Sir Lancelot, Ariel.
1: Oh, ships have such romantic-sounding names. I must think of a magic, exciting name for my motorcycle. What do you think, Nikki?
0: I'm sorry, Aunt Emily. I'm only glad it's winter and you're not riding that thing.
1: Lovely girl, my niece, but so conservative. Aha! Let's hope this is that man of yours. I'll bet you he could think of a name.
0: It was Chris with Guy and Lisa. They made a striking-looking couple. Lisa was a statuesque blonde with a Valkyrian profile, her thick golden hair braided into a coronet, adding a queenly touch to her Earth Mother figure. Guy Sabrin was lean and suave-looking, his dark satyr face set off by a pair of bushy brows that curled upward like the horns of a devil, and a carefully groomed black Van Dyke beard.
1: A devil's beard!
0: What, Aunt Emily?
1: That detective investigating Kathleen Windsor's murder. He's been asking me to describe the man I saw her with in the car that day, and I couldn't for the life of me remember what he looked like. But seeing Mr. Sabrin reminded me.
3: He had a Van Dyke beard like mine?
1: Yes, Mr. Sabrin. The man had a beard like yours. Exactly like yours.
4: 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How sweet it is with Big Red.
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6: Hi, I'm Pinocchio, the big nose and all that, you know. But seriously, lots of kids don't know about me. How can kids read if they don't have any books? And millions of kids, black, white, red, yellow, brown, all races, live in homes without any books. Getting books into the hands of these girls and boys is what the national program, RIF, Reading is Fundamental, is all about. Here's what RIF has found out. When kids choose the books they want because the subjects interest them and they own the book, that makes reading fun. And when reading is fun, it's just fundamental. Books wide the kids' world. and their abilities, and their whole life. Every community needs Riff. 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That's Riff, R-I-F, Smithsonian Institution, Washington, D.C., 20560. Right now. If America's to grow up thinking, reading is fundamental.
0: With the apartment full of people and the whole neighborhood nervous about the recent murders, leave it to Aunt Emily to say the wrong thing at the wrong time.
1: You have a devil's beard, Mr. Sabarin.
3: Please, Mrs. Teasdale, it's a Van Dyke or a space beard if you like, but don't call it a devil's beard. You'll frighten my wife.
7: She's perfectly right, darling. You do have a decidedly satanic look.
3: I have some very special good news to relate later tonight. Haven't I, Lisa?
0: Oh, what is it? Can't you tell us now?
3: No. I've bought a special bottle of champagne to open with supper after the theater. My news will have to keep until then.
0: Chris and I exchanged a look. It was going to be a typical Guy Sabarin evening. His tickets to a play written by his friend, followed by his big news over a bottle of his champagne. He had to be the big shot. The last big news he'd had to share with us was the announcement of his promotion to senior salesman with the distillery firm he worked for. He had bought Lisa a mink coat to celebrate. That was Guy Sabarin's one redeeming quality in my eyes, his almost slavish devotion to Lisa.
1: Well, your celebration may keep, but Donald's won't. Some of the boys and girls from the drop-in center are coming to share that beautiful cake you made, Laura. Have you thanked Miss Prescott, Donald? Donald?
8: Oh, please, Aunt Emily, he doesn't have to. I was happy to do it.
1: Donald is painfully shy, I'm afraid. But not when it comes to his music. Why don't you thank everybody with a song, Donald? That lovely one you wrote. It always makes me cry. It's called City of Night. Go ahead, Donald.

0: No one spoke for a moment. Aunt Emily was wiping the tears from her eyes, and I felt a lump in my throat. I'd found myself thinking about poor Kathleen Windsor alone in her apartment, the lonely, love-starved prey of a depraved killer. Then I looked at Donald and saw his sensitive mouth begin to tremble and moisture brimming in his own eyes.
1: Donald's not used to people being good to him.
0: My thoughtful Chris moved over to talk to the boy, while Laura put the cake in a hat box for Aunt Emily to carry home. It seemed Aunt Emily was right about Donald Hamill. He was a nice boy with a lot of soul. She was equally right about Tony Bartha, who had done nothing but stand in the corner and look sullen the whole time. I didn't care much for his attitude either. The so-called comedy by Guy Sabrin's friend turned out to be a dismal tragedy. But Lisa's buffet dinner was more than making up for it.
2: If there was any humor in that comedy, I'm afraid it was too sick to live.
3: Of course, the rising young novelist Christopher Galloway is a far better judge than an unpublished amateur playwright like myself.
4: Well, I've never written anything more than an occasional postcard. But I judged the play tonight to be an unqualified bomb.
3: I guess you're right. My old buddy missed the mark with that one.
4: Darling, why don't you bring out your champagne now?
2: Right. We've been waiting all evening for this big news of yours, Guy.
3: It's worth waiting for, I promise you. Here we go. Very special champagne for a very special occasion.
4: Ooh, oh, look at those beautiful bubbles.
0: And I'm ready to toast, if you'll just tell us what we're toasting.
3: A toast to my beautiful wife, Lisa, who is soon to make me a father.
4: Oh, Lisa, that's wonderful.
2: Congratulations, Guy. Now that is big news.
3: Ah, that isn't all. I have a little something else that's a surprise to Lisa as well. A small present, my love, in honor of the occasion.
4: Guy, what is it?
3: Open it and see.
4: Emeralds? But how...
3: I have a bit of news all my own, darling. I was just given a bonus as the firm's top salesman.
4: Guy, that's marvelous.
2: Yeah, nice going, Guy.
0: But I noticed Lisa didn't say a word. She stared at the emerald necklace for a long moment, then quietly snapped the case shut and put it away. While Chris humored Guy, I followed Lisa into the bedroom.
4: Oh,
0: Lisa, you're worried about something. It's not the baby, is it?
4: Oh, no, no. The baby's the most beautiful thing that's happened.
0: Then what is it?
4: It's Guy. He worries me. A mink coat, an emerald necklace... We can't afford such things.
0: But Guy explained. First his promotion, and now a bonus.
4: He's making all that up. I know he is. He didn't get promoted. And there hasn't been any bonus. That's what worries me so, Nicky. Where is Guy getting so much money?

0: Certainly, State Farm has been one of the most competitive companies when it comes to rates.
1: State Farm agent Bob Westbrook talks about car insurance value.
0: But I think even more important than rates to most people is the service they know they're buying. With State Farm, you're in a position to get more service from more agents throughout the entire country than any other company in the industry.
2: Like a good neighbor,
3: the 0 hour continues after this.
4: Charlotte, I'm home.
5: The supper's not ready, Chester.
4: Should I go back to the office?
5: No, stay.
4: Hmm. Well, what are we having?
5: Tuna casserole.
4: We had tuna casserole last week.
5: Hey, it's the same one. There was some left over.
4: Yeah, I'm not hungry.
5: You said we have to start watching our pennies.
4: I would rather starve than eat tuna casserole again.
5: Well, when we got married, you said you loved tuna casserole.
4: Well, before you get married, you love everything.
5: Oh, I'll put it on a different plate. Maybe it'll taste different.
4: Charlotte, you know I hate tuna casserole.
5: Well, close your eyes and pretend it's steak.
4: Sure. Why don't I close my eyes and pretend I'm a retired millionaire and you're the galloping gourmet?
5: Gourmet.
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6: It was Aunt Emily calling to tell Laura how much everybody had enjoyed her Schwarzwalder Kirschtort. Donald had had a successful party with the kids from the drop-in center. He had played his guitar and they had all wrapped around the clock, as Aunt Emily put it. But then she got on the subject of Tony Bartha.
7: I've seen him hanging around Crestview Public School several times lately.
6: Why would someone his age want to hang around an elementary school?
7: My point exactly. And the other day I saw him talking to a man in a big flashy car parked at the corner by the school. When he saw me, they stopped talking and the man quickly drove away.
6: Did you ask Tony about it?
7: Yes. He said the man had just been asking for some directions. But I don't think I can take Tony at his word.
6: Aunt Emily, do you think there might be a connection between Tony's taking drugs and... well... could he be selling them to school children?
7: That very thought occurred to me. He's no good, I'm afraid. Certainly, he's no good for Donald.
6: You shouldn't be letting him stay at your house.
7: I've decided I'm not going to any longer. I'm telling him tonight that he has to leave by Monday. He can sleep at the center until he finds someplace else to go.
6: I hope he doesn't give you any problem about leaving. He's such a surly character.
7: Oh, he'll give me some of his lip, I suppose. But don't worry, I'll just tune him out. Bye, dear.
6: By the time Sunday afternoon rolled around, Laura was out on still another date with Julian Brooke. And after slaving all weekend over a hot bobbin, I was eagerly looking forward to my promised afternoon and evening with Chris. We were going to go antique shop browsing in Old Montreal, then have dinner.
8: I'm sorry to disappoint you, Nikki, but I have to write this afternoon. You go ahead and I'll meet you wherever you say for dinner.
6: But, Chris, you promised.
8: I know I did, Muffet, but I didn't get my quota of pages done this morning, so I'll just have to keep at it.
6: But it's only a matter of a few hours.
8: A few hours counts a lot when you're on a deadline. Now, you know how it is when I'm in the middle of a book.
6: I know that the book always seems to be more important than anything else.
8: That's not true, Nicole, but it is my work, and I expect you to understand. I said I'd meet you for dinner. Now, isn't that good enough?
6: And what am I supposed to do between the time the shops close at 5 and you meet me at 7? Walk the streets?
8: Go into Notre Dame Cathedral and pray for my soul. I'll be here, Nicole. If you still want to have dinner, call me.
6: The only times Chris ever called me by my given name, Nicole, was when he was angry. That's the way it would always be with Chris and me. There would always be a book between us. A damned book. Oh, I knew I was being childish, but I was feeling neglected. I looked at the summer frock I had just finished hemming and thought of my trip to Jamaica. Maybe I would meet someone else. Someone who wouldn't put his work ahead of me. One thing I was sure of, I wasn't going to call Chris back. I'd find somebody else to go shopping and have dinner with. And if it couldn't be a man at the moment, well, there was always Aunt Emily.
7: I'm sorry, Nikki, but it appears I've got hold of that flu bug of yours. In fact, as soon as one of the boys come in, I'm going to send him over to borrow a heating pad from you, if you don't mind.
6: Oh, of course, Aunt Emily. And I hope you feel better soon.
7: Oh, I will, dear. You know me. I never stay down for long. And it's just as well about this afternoon. Antiques aren't really my bag. They're too old for me.
6: Oh, you're right, Aunt Emily. They are.
7: Oh, there's the door. Probably one of the boys now. Ciao, dear.
6: So I stayed home, watched TV, and cooked myself a lonely hamburger for dinner. Too stubborn to call Chris and apologize. Neither of the boys had showed up to borrow the heating pad for Aunt Emily, so I decided to take it over to her myself. Perhaps I could cheer her up a little, I thought. But I knew it was far more likely it would be she who cheered me up. Feeling depressed over my quarrel with Chris, I gave no thought to my walking alone to Winnicott Road. Aunt Emily's apartment building was on the corner. The main entrance was on Cours Saint-Luc, but I always used the side door on Winnicott. My aunt's apartment was on the main floor, number 3. I was about to knock when I noticed the door wasn't quite closed. The boys probably hadn't closed it on their way in. I'd tell Aunt Emily to caution them not to be so careless. I pushed the door open and walked in, calling out so that Aunt Emily wouldn't be startled. Aunt Emily? Aunt Emily? It's Nicky. The apartment was deathly quiet. Aunt Emily must be asleep, I thought. I crossed the living room, passed the door to the kitchen, and stopped dead. I saw her lying there on the cold linoleum, lying stiffly on her back with her bluish-tinged, fear-contorted face staring up at me. The realization slapped me across the face. Aunt Emily had been murdered.

0: 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Now, here are the Bunkers, Gene Stapleton and Carol O'Connor.
1: The house we liked the best wasn't the one we ended up buying. It was beautiful on the outside, but we found out that there were terrible termites everywhere. It would have cost us thousands of dollars to really get the house in shape.
2: That's right, and we didn't figure on all the increases in property tax, maintenance, and other expenses. But we went to HUG and got some very good advice.
1: Yeah, we were pretty lucky, weren't we, Archie?
2: Lucky? No, we wasn't lucky. We were smart. I know some people who never got as serious as us about buying a home. They've been having headaches ever since.
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3: What is a Harrier? 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It isn't a conventional jet, but it can match the speed of sound. Harrier. It's a revolution in aviation, and the Marines are looking for good men to fly it. Harrier. Phantom. Skyhawk. Cobra. Marine Corps. If you're a college man thinking of aviation, think Marine Corps and talk to the Marine officer who visits your school. The program is PLC Air, and there's no campus training. A few good men can even get free civilian flying lessons while they're still in college. The Marines are looking for a few good men who want to fly the Harrier, Huey, Intruder, Bronco, and the Marine Corps.
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0: 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Hugh Douglas speaking. 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
2: Until they happen. Tales of Tomorrow, story number 11. Martians Never Die, by Lucius Daniel. This is your host, Stormentor, saying hello for ABC. What is the ideal bodyguard? The most ferocious looking, the most efficient killer, or the most devoted? On Earth, you might find a combination of all three, but he'd never be as effective in the long run as the curious creature which came back from Mars with Dr. Clyde Curtis in the year 2512. We shall very soon sense the unique qualities of this pet, one Shuttle by name. The inspiration for a story in Galaxy magazine called Martians Never Die.

0: buildings of massive stone and completely circular. And there is an inner room, a barren circle with unbroken walls, 3 feet in diameter, and entirely open to the sky at the top. The only access to it from the ground level is a door of steel, 4 inches thick, with a series of small holes drilled through the top. The outer room is a narrow passageway which completely encircles the inner chamber. There are no windows, no furnishings. The wall broken only by another door that leads to the street. A fluorescent tube gives it cold light in the narrow space between the two doors. And under it stand Hal Stern and Fay Curtis. And she looks beautiful, she, chunky and affluent, and they're both nervous.
1: I'm frightened, Hal.
2: No, no need of it.
1: Yes, but suppose Clyde Curtis comes back.
2: He hasn't come back the last 4 years, and there's no reason to think he'll come back this time. I wouldn't throw this grim place if you
1: don't,
2: hadn't...
1: Don't, Hal.
2: Well, why can't you forget Clyde completely?
1: You can't expect me to. Not until I feel absolutely certain that he won't return.
2: Mars said himself. If I don't get back from Mars by the second year, he said, I'll probably never make it.
1: Well, it's a little thing to ask. To wait for 15 minutes once a year.
2: It's a lot to ask, considering the way I feel about you. Now, let's have an end to this nonsense. Let's have him declared legally dead, and then we can get married.
1: Oh,
2: who are you?
3: I'm from the Telegram.
2: So they're sending cub reporters now.
3: I'm no cub. I've been with them a whole year.
2: You're a little early. Wait outside.
3: What time is he supposed to come back?
2: At 3:44 and 29 seconds, if he comes.
3: How can you spot the exact second that way?
1: But because that's the time when the solar currents are the most favorable.
3: Once a year, huh?
1: Yes, that's right.
3: You're Mrs. Curtis, aren't you?
1: I am.
3: Hey, you know the principle on which Dr. Curtis got to Mars? I mean, it sounds like fourth-dimensional stuff to me.
1: Well, it's not fourth-dimensional, and I'm afraid it's too complicated to explain.
3: Hey, didn't you get a little sore? Doctor taking off for another planet that way and leaving you behind?
2: That's an impertinent question if I ever heard one.
3: You're Mr. Stern, aren't you?
2: I am.
3: And you helped Dr. Curtis finance this Mars project, huh?
2: I have been his friend and financial advisor for many years, yes.
3: Is that all?
2: What do you mean by that?
3: Skipper. Hey, where does that other door go to?
1: To the projection room.
3: Could I take a look inside?
2: A diesel tractor couldn't pull that door open.
3: Well, how'll the doc get out if he does come back?
1: It opens by pneumatic pressure. The sphere will come into the projection chamber at tremendous speed. Air compression will open the door and act as a cushion for the sphere at the same time.
3: And just those little holes at the top of the door are part of the system, huh?
1: Yes, the air will come through those holes with a whistling sound.
3: Give you a little warning, huh?
2: That sounds very much like an insinuation that I don't...
1: Oh, please, thanks.
3: Hey, what's that noise?
1: Oh.
2: The air pressure.
1: He is back.
3: Oh, brother, I get a break.
0: There they stand, all three faces, and with fascination as the heavy steel door is slowly and noiselessly forced open. The cub reporter is aglow with his good fortune of stumbling into a major story. The lady contemplates her husband she had never expected to see again. But Mr. Stern is our man. For reasons of his own, Mr. Stern has not wanted Dr. Curtis to reappear, and the fascination on his face is mixed with other emotions. He is saying to himself,
2: "It can't make any difference. It must." The
0: steel door stands wide now. The rush of compressed air is receding. The gray hull of the sphere is sinking slowly into view. Comes to rest on the floor of the projection chamber, and the curved hat swings outward directly behind the steel door. It's the moment when Dr. Curtis should appear, but there is no immediate sign of him. There is only just creature slithering through the hat.
1: Oh, what is it?
2: Now move back, Fay. What if it's a jump?
3: It's a Martian. It must be a Martian.
2: Well, if it's Clyde, something happened.
1: Oh, no.
3: No, it's not. I mean, look. There's Dr. Curtis behind us.
1: Curtis? Clyde!
2: Hey, look out for the
3: thing.
2: Look
3: out!
0: It's all right, Doctor.
3: Behaves like a dog.
1: Where have you been, darling? Why did you stay so long?
0: Later, Faye. We'll talk about it later.
1: Are you ill?
0: No, but I must rest. Take me home.
2: How about a word for the press, Doctor? Can you tell me about that thing?
0: I'll have a good many words for the press, son, later.
2: Oh, not even a statement?
0: Don't worry. I'll see that you're given due credit for your patience.
2: Have you, got a word for an old friend, Clyde?
0: Oh, hello, Al. Hello.
2: You move that beast out of the way, I'd like to shake hands.
0: A Shopsu won't bother you. He'll never bother any friend of mine. I must get home, though. Please, Faye, help me to the car. A dislike has already formed between Stern and the beast. Shopsu has been steadily eyeing me, old friend and financial advisor. Stern's scalp developed a chronic tingling sensation. There's a strong leather odor as the creature brushes past Stern and the lump to the door. The thing is built in the manner of a frog, except it stands 5 feet high while squatting on its powerful haunches. The feet are different, too. You feathered suction cups like those of an octopus. Stern is filled with loathing as he follows its grotesque form through the door. Imagine his state of mind as he finds himself sharing the rear seat of the car with it. Things grew worse for Stern as they arrived at Curtis' home. Faye appears not to notice him at all. Her attention is entirely centered on Clyde.
2: Faye.
1: Please don't bother me now, Hal. I'm fixing some soup for Clyde.
2: You'll have the soup. Listen to me. We've got to find time for a little private discussion.
1: About what?
2: About us, of course. About what we have to do now that Clyde is back.
1: What we have to do is take care of him. He's sick and mutant.
2: Well, so do I.
1: I'm sorry, Hal. That's the way it is.
2: Suppose I just tell him the way things have been between us.
1: Well, I think that Clyde would understand.
2: You don't know Clyde.
1: Oh, please, Hal. I will stay with him and look after him as long as he wants me. You can handle the situation according to your own standards.
2: You bet I will.
1: Meanwhile, you might cooperate until Dr. Anderson gets here and we find out how sick he really is. You certainly couldn't think of bothering him now.
0: Well, the lady's leaving Mr. Stern flat. He's smoldering. Oh, one hardly feels sympathy for him. He's old enough to know that even Lloyds of London will not ensure the affections of a woman. But now he turns, quite naturally, if you like, to thoughts of mayhem. If Clyde lacked the common courtesy to get lost in the void, then he, Mr. Stern, will have to put him out of the way. This will have to be done before Clyde gets around to revoking the power of attorney he has thoughtfully delegated to his old friend. So, the decision is made and immediately becomes irrevocable in Mr. Stern's mind. It is only a question of how. With what a splendid sense of determination can a man will himself to destruction? Mr. Stern starts in the kitchen for a time, but he is attracted back to the living room by a strong clamor and finds himself facing the awesome consequence of fame. Public attention. The press and the curious ones have beaten a path to the door of the man who not only got through Mars, but made it back. If Dr. Curtis' right to depend on rest and quiet, he will have a little chance to live.
4: Al, will you please take care of those people at the door? It's impossible to hear yourself speak.
2: I don't think there are more than 250. Shall I take a chair and drive them away?
4: Oh, please make them stop pounding on the door. Why must people be so inhuman?
2: I'll do what I can. No, come back.
4: Will they go away?
2: No, I don't think so. Clyde is new.
1: All right, then I'm going to call the police.
2: The police won't drive away the press.
4: Oh, can't they stop that? Clyde is so weak he can hardly take this seat.
5: Open up in there. It's Dr. Anderson.
1: Oh, thank heaven. Let him in, Hal, quickly.
2: It would help if you calmed your own nerves a little.
5: Come, Stern, take out the chain bone.
2: Just making sure you're not a reporter, Doctor.
6: Now, where's Clyde?
1: He's over there in the shed, Dr. Anderson. I'm afraid he'll have to be taken to a hospital.
0: No hospital.
6: Why not?
0: Well, this condition is only temporary.
6: How do you know? Are you an M.D.? Hey, open this shirt all the way. I'll get my stethoscope out. What have you done to yourself to get in this condition, Clyde? This thing here. Get it out of my way.
0: It's all right, Doctor. It's all right. Dr. Anderson is a friend.
6: Well behaved, even if it does look a fright. Here now, let's listen to the pump.
1: I'm afraid there's a strain, Doctor. The difference in gravity between Mars and Earth, you know, and that awful crowd outside, it comes to the cracks in the floor.
6: Be quiet.
0: Well, there's nothing wrong, Andy. The Latinays told me exactly what to expect and what to do.
6: Latinays? Never heard of them.
0: They're the intelligent race on Mars. Quite similar to men, but smaller.
6: What is this thing with the Martians?
0: Well, Shepard and his breed are used as pets.
6: Mm-hmm. There they are. Those Latinays. Any doctors among them?
0: Well, they're incredibly advanced in ways we'd never suspect. They told me I'd feel this way and that rest would be the only cure.
6: Well, why aren't you in bed then?
0: Rest, I said, not collapse. Matter of fact, I should be taking a little walk soon.
6: Nothing seriously wrong. I'll leave some pills. But say, seeing he doesn't take more than one every 3 hours.
1: Are they powerful?
6: Yes, quite powerful. They'll have him back to normal in a couple of days. Call me if I'm wrong.
2: I'll let you out, Doctor.
6: Oh, are you staying here, Stan?
2: Yes, and don't worry. We'll see Clyde get plenty of attention.
6: You better support him if he's set on taking that stroll. Right now, that heart is working pretty hard.
2: I'll walk him out and back and let him sit by the ravine.
0: Things are progressing nicely for Mr. Stern. Dr. Anderson has unknowingly provided the method for murder. The police arrive and inform all that they are quarantined until health inspectors have examined Dr. Curtis. Thus, no interruption. The crowd continue to mill about in the street, maintaining an air of confusion. There remains only Shuttle. And that creature must be disposed of before Stern can deal with its master. Mr. Stern concentrates on the problem and examines the monster carefully. Now, how would it defend itself? It has no teeth and therefore no bite. A creature of his size would hardly be equipped with a sting. Haunches and arms look powerful, and the suction cups on its fingers would make a grip difficult to break. On the other hand, it must have a thin skull, adjusted to the slight atmospheric pressure of mine. The beast returns his stare malevolently and inches closer to his master, Dr. Curtis. It is somehow aware of Stern's intent. Curtis dozes in his chair, and Stern waits for him to waken. Waits until after dark.
2: You're awake, Clyde.
6: Yes. I think so.
2: Where am I?
6: I feel as though I've been in a trance.
2: That's the way you look.
6: What time is it?
2: Around 8.
6: I must move about. The Latinays told me to move about where I've had trouble with my legs.
2: I'll help you. If your beast will let me.
6: Shepard, let him support me.
2: Well, certainly keeps a close watch on you.
6: Amazing creature in many ways.
0: I'll just lean on your shoulder, Hal.
1: Did I hear voices? Ah. Are you sure it's all right to move around?
0: It's necessary, my dear.
1: Well, where are you going?
2: Out to the garden. Is that all right, Clyde?
6: Well, it is.
2: But it's cool out there, and your old bench is still at the edge of the ravine.
0: It'll be pleasant to sit there again and contemplate the stars. Are the stars out?
2: I think so.
1: All right, then, darling, go ahead. I'm just fixing something for Hal and me to eat.
2: I'm about ready for a little food. Don't let anyone stop you, Fay.
0: Stars are uncovered. Perfectly clear sky. Dr. Curtis moves slowly to his bench by the ravine and looks up as though in meditation. Mr. Stern continues to stand facing him, and the beast carefully takes up a position between its master and the yawning ravine, falling abruptly away into the night. Chuckle fixes an adoring gaze on Dr. Curtis and sits motionless. Even Mr. Stern moves nervously about.
2: Why'd you stay on Mars so long, Clyde?
7: I wanted to learn as much as I could. I found out that their civilization has advanced at least 1,000 years beyond our own. And there's no violence of any kind. Crime is unknown.
2: How can that be possible?
7: The psychopathic criminal is treated for his disease. And there is no poverty to create crime in general. As for the power seekers, there is no power to seek since the government is not governed. And they don't even have money. Their needs are produced in abundance. An individual merely presents a service card to take all he requires.
2: You mean to say that nobody on Mars ever gets cleaned up and swaddled his wife?
7: It might happen. But the one who's killed dies only in body. His mind and spirit will be transmigrated into the body of the attacker, and the criminal is transformed into his own victim.
2: Well, that you'll never have people believing unless you're able to show how it's done and give demonstrations.
7: Oh, unfortunately, I can't do that. The Latineers were free with their explanations, but they were beyond me. Don't ask me to talk anymore, Hal. Making me very tired.
2: Oh, I'm sorry, Clyde. Well, you rest up a little. I'll just move around for a while and soak up the breeze.
0: Dr. Curtis is slumping back in his seat almost gratefully. In a moment, he is staring fixedly at the stars. Chuckle is apparently filled with anxiety for his master and watches him even more intently. Mr. Stern is pleased to note that nothing he does seems distracting to the beast. After walking about the carriage for a bit, he moves close to Chuckle. The creature pays him no heed. Mr. Stern picks up a rock and tosses it into the ravine. The creature is unmoved. Mr. Stern picks up another rock, a larger one, and again makes as though to throw it into the ravine, but he suddenly reverses his motion and brings it down crushingly on the back of the creature's head. Chuckle makes no sound, and a slight twist topples the creature backward into the ravine. One of the beasts and people have fallen over the edge. And besides, the law can't punish a man for killing a non-human. Quite satisfied with himself, the system leaves Dr. Curtis and his friends and stores to find Faye in the kitchen.
1: Oh, Hal, you didn't leave Clyde out there by himself.
2: Doctor sitting between him and the ravine, Clyde smoothing again.
1: Oh, all right, I'm just getting a light supper here. It's nearly ready.
2: I've been talking with Clyde about Mars.
1: Does it sound like a nice place to visit?
2: Yes, it sounds like utopia. Clyde's fascinated with it.
1: Oh, I'd say all about it. Then you're feeling better.
2: I wouldn't be surprised if you'll go back after a while.
1: What?
2: No, I can't blame the guy if he found the perfect place to live.
1: Oh? Was there any mention of taking me along?
2: Hmm? No, you didn't come into the conversation at all.
1: Hal, you're not just making it up.
2: A lot of good that would do me if he didn't actually get up and go.
1: Oh, if he is thinking of attending, he must have been in the world for 5 years.
2: Look, Fay, I understand how you feel about a man like Clyde. He's pretty phenomenal compared with me, and, well, I've talked myself into being a good loser, so will you remember that I'm always available?
1: I'll keep it very clearly in mind. Along with this idea of a return trip, which is apparently circulating in Clyde's head.
2: Well, that's all I ask.
1: See, you're honest, steady now. Are you sure that Clyde is all right out there?
2: You needn't worry about anything happening to him with that Chuckle standing guard. Oh.
1: What's the matter? Did he cut the cat?
2: I must have put my finger on a thorn. Things are curious.
1: Oh, well, you'll find something in Clyde's laboratory. But please hurry, or the ominous thing.
2: Oh, never mind. The sting isn't going to kill me. Let's eat.
0: the stage is completely set. Our Mr. Stern is reminding himself not to become overconfident. But progress is progress, and he can't help an inward snicker the way things are going. Just go late with the beast, lies at the bottom of the ravine. The lagoon of the fire has been planted in play by Stern, and the overdose of heart stimulant he will administer to his old friend and the jigger of brandy will do the rest. He's cool, the sting in Stern's finger has given him a moment's worry because it did not come from any rose bush, but he has started at the moment he put petrol in the ravine. Oh, the monster must have caught its finger for a fraction of a second with one of its suction cups. So Stern is now busy self-measure cooking a tough spot as he attacks the omelet with relish. Their supper out of the way, he and Fay help Dr. Curtis back to his chair in the living room. Stern's arm is around Clyde's shoulder, and he actually feels a surge of warmth towards his old friend. Warmth and pity. Because what has to be done must be done. Stern eases the doctor into the chair with a fond smile and a thoroughly affectionate pat on the shoulder. He then stands back to appraise the sick man
2: carefully. Well, you certainly don't look any worse. Don't you sleep, eh?
6: If only I didn't feel so weak.
2: Oh, something I completely forgot.
4: Forgot to do
2: that? Dr. Landis told me when he was leaving, Clyde is supposed to have a little brandy in between those pills.
6: No, I think not.
4: Oh, but darling, if your own physician ordered it.
2: Think of it, man. You haven't had a shot of your favorite brand for 5 years, and here you're ordered to take it.
6: Oh, very well.
2: Yes, I'll fix it. There's a bottle in the cabinet here.
6: You know your way around the house quite well, Hal.
2: Oh, I had to stop around occasionally to keep an eye on your wife, you know, and she made me mix my own drink.
4: I think I would have given you up for lost if it hadn't been for Hal, darling.
6: I am deeply grateful to both of you for waiting me out. I fully expected to have Shuttle as the only friend left to me.
4: Oh, you make a much more lasting impression than that.
6: By the way, where is Shuttle?
2: Now, didn't the thing come in with us?
6: Apparently not.
4: I'll look in the garden.
2: Last I saw, he was sitting beside you with his back to the ravine.
4: You don't suppose it could have slipped over the edge?
2: Take your brandy, old friend.
6: Put it on the table here, Charles.
2: Fine. Got a gun, if you don't mind.
6: You're welcome to all you want.
4: Why? Where is Charlie Chaplin, darling?
2: Well, then he must have toppled over the edge.
6: Yes. The only thing that would keep him away from me. Would you mind, Hal, taking a light out there and having a look in the room?
2: No, not now. I don't want to leave you.
6: You don't want to leave me?
2: No, let's stick around. Good, let it happen, to my old friend.
4: Well, did you look at that dandy bottle?
2: Well, first of all, it's happening.
4: Well, is there anything wrong? Did you feel all right?
2: Oh, perfectly wonderful, except...
4: Except what?
2: Except that old prick in my finger.
4: Well, it might get infected. You better let me know.
2: No, it's nothing.
4: Oh, it is infected. The whole thing's infected.
6: Let me see how.
2: Nothing, Mr. I'd never give me a moment's thought, understand?
6: Oh, shut me. He would come back with me.
2: Now, you forget about Shuttle. Old Hal will see nothing ever happens to you. Old Shuttle is dead.
6: Martians never die.
4: What do you mean by that, Clyde?
6: How do you feel now?
2: Lying down the side of me.
4: That lung doesn't stand hand. I'm going to call Dr. Anderson.
6: I don't believe Dr. Anderson can help me. Hal, listen to me. Can you understand what I'm saying? Hal, how do you feel toward me?
2: Most noble, great man, like to sit at your feet.
4: Right. Yeah. That's terrible. He's actually starting at your feet there, Shuttle.
6: So, you killed Shuttle, Hal.
4: Why, will you tell me what's happening to Hal? Look at him.
6: It's no longer Hal, my dear, but Shuttle in Hal's form. I went as far as to tell him straight out that a murdered Martian never really dies. No. Not even their animals.

him. He brought it on himself. And besides, he was never happier than now, sitting at the feet of his master, adoring the great man, ready to sacrifice his own life to keep his beloved friend from harm. But our tale ends quite cheerfully, after all. Surprise?

0: after it, Martians Never Die by Lucas Daniel, thanks to Galaxy magazine, now on the stand. Next week, another Tale of Tomorrow out of Galaxy magazine called The Girls from Earth by Frank M. Robinson, in which is dramatized the unique adventures of a pair of earthbound lovelies who seek romance and find it somewhere beyond the planet. So this is your host, Omen Tor, saying, until next week, then, don't stray too far from the phone, girls. You know, there might be such a thing as an interplanetary phone call. Good night.
1: Tales of Tomorrow. Heard in tonight's play were Leslie Wood, Leon Janney, George Petrie, Lynn Cook, and your host or mentor, Raymond Edward Johnson. 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Engineer, Joe Durante. 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
6: The Diary of Fate. 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It could happen to you.
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6: In the Diary of Fate.
7: Yes, here it is. The name, Tyler White. Occupation, confidence man. Yes, Tyler, yours is the infamous profession of swindling people of wealth and social position by first gaining their attention, then their admiration, and finally, their confidence. And you are well suited to your work. You have always been a success, but you have always been dishonest. And now I, Fate, move. And because of two little things, a stray dog and a forgotten cigarette lighter, you, Tyler White, will soon be executed for a murder you did not commit. But only you and I know that. Take heed, you who listen, lest you think fate is unjust, unmindful of mortal rights. In a moment, I will make a further entry under the name Tyler White. And when I have written, I will read from his record in The Diary of...

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0: all figured out now. Mm-hmm. Now, Gordon, can you fix an alibi for yourself from 8 to 10 tonight?
1: Sure I can. My boys will swear up and down for me.
0: Good. Now, look, here's the setup. We'll establish separate alibis first, and then we'll get together.
1: And take care of Mr. Burke?
0: Right. We're going to take good care of Mr. Johnny Burke.
2: Yes, in the life of Tyler White, the decision to murder was made. But in the last analysis, it was something small. Something beyond the control of this man or any other mortal, which determined the inevitable outcome. It is ever thus. Little things, yes. Yet these are the tools which I, fate, use. I have no choice, for it is all part of a plan, and once set in motion, nothing, not even I, fate, can alter the course already ordained. Remember, Tyler White, you and your latest victim, the extremely wealthy Mrs. Estelle Courtney, were driving to lunch. You were about to close a deal.
0: And so you see, Mrs. Courtney, one man's dream is more than just a good play. Why, it's got everything. It's tender, it's real, dynamic. Believe me, you're going to own a Broadway hit.
3: Well, I hope you're right, Tyler. $100,000 is a lot of money, especially for something by an unknown author. Why, none of my friends have ever heard of this Keith, what's his name?
0: Keith Kennedy. Of course they've never heard of him. This is his first play, and that's the beauty of it. His work is fresh, his outlook is clean. In short, Mrs. Courtney, it's youth talking.
3: Why, Tyler, those were my exact words to young Jim Olsen when I hired him this morning. He's from Kansas City, you know, and he's never had any experience of the theater in a big way. Like the New York stage, I mean. Hmm. But I assured him that a director's job was the same any place, and that he had youth and a new...
0: You hired this Olsen to direct our play?
3: Yes, I did. Mm-hmm. In fact, he left Kansas City this morning. Oh, look, Tyler, Central Park. Isn't it lovely today?
0: But, Mrs. Courtney, my partner has already picked a director. You can't hire
3: him. Oh, goodness,
0: we're
3: almost at the plaza now. Look at me. Oh, lip rouge worn off, nose shiny. Oh, please drive slowly while I freshen up a bit. Oh, where is that lipstick?
0: Well, if your mind's made up, I don't suppose there's anything I can do.
3: Tyler, do you like the shade? It's called Carnation Red. A really different lipstick. Oh, Tyler, that dog! Look out!
0: Stupid.
3: But, oh, Tyler, my lipstick, it's smeared all over my dress.
2: Yes, Tyler. At just the right moment, I, fate, intervened. A stray dog darted from the curb, and as you stepped on the brakes, Mrs. Courtney smeared lipstick on her dress. A half hour later, as you left a cleaning shop where the stain had been removed, you were surprised to hear someone call your name as you stepped to the sidewalk.
4: Say, Tyler! Tyler White!
0: Huh? Oh, hello, Burke.
4: Well, well, I haven't seen you in a long time. How are things going?
0: Can't complain. We'd better hurry, Mrs. Courtney. It's after one already.
3: Oh, is it really? Well, goodness, how the day slips by.
0: Well, so long, Burke. See you around.
4: I don't believe I've had the pleasure.
0: What? Oh, yes, of course. Mrs. Courtney and Mr. Burke.
3: Oh, how do you do, Mr. Burke?
4: Why, Mrs. Courtney, Mrs. Estelle Courtney.
3: Why, yes.
4: Well, this is a pleasant surprise. Why, I've seen your picture.
0: I'm sorry, fellow. We're in a hurry. The car's over here, Mrs. Courtney. See you, Burke.
4: Yes, I think you will, Tyler. Goodbye, Mrs. Courtney.
2: Yes, Tyler. A little thing caused you to stop at a cleaning shop. And as a result, you met Johnny Burke, a man you thoroughly disliked. But you forgot about him an hour later, when Mrs. Courtney finally agreed to sign a contract the next day, awarding you $100,000 for the production of One Man's Dream, a play you could stage for $20,000. When you returned to your office and Gordon came late that afternoon, you were elated as you lied to your partner.
0: Well, Gordon, we're all set. We've hooked our angel.

0: Are the contracts signed yet?
1: No, no, tomorrow. But the $50,000 is as good as ours.
0: $50,000? Well, I thought you'd be good for twice that.
1: Listen, Mrs. Courtney isn't the easy mark I figured. As a matter of fact, we're going to lose a few bucks in that deal you arranged with Dwight Reese.
0: You mean she's hired another director?
1: Yeah, some dear boy she met in Kansas City. I'll get it. White and Kane Productions. Tyler White speaking.
2: Hello, Mr. White. This is Johnny Burke.
1: What do you want, Burke?
2: No reason to be so cold, Tyler. After all, we're old friends.
1: Listen, Burke. I think you're a cheap crook and our friendship ends there. Now, what do you want?
2: Exactly $20,000.
1: What? Are you crazy?
2: Yeah, like a fox. Now get this, White. I'm in hot water with a couple of the big boys. They signed a marker for $20,000 and it's due and payable tonight.
1: You won't get any sympathy out of me, Burke.
2: I'm not looking for sympathy, Tyler. I'm after cash. You're the softest touch I know.
1: What do you mean by that, Crack?
2: Listen, if you don't have the money out here at my place in Cedarville by 9 o'clock tonight, I may have to call Mrs. Courtney, Mrs. Estelle Courtney, and tell her a few things I know about you and the late Mrs. Goodall.
1: You'll do what?
2: I'll tell you once, Tyler. I'm in a tight spot. I know how you fleece Mrs. Goodall. And Mr. White, I've got the letter she wrote to you that prove it. Now, can I expect you at 9?
1: Yeah, I'll be there. I'll be there at 9 o'clock sharp.
0: Tyler, we've been sitting here for 3 hours. I tell you, we've got to...
1: Shut up, Gordon. I've got it all figured out now. Can you fix a pat alibi for yourself from 8 to 10 tonight?
0: Sure I can. My boys will swear up and down for me.
1: Good. Now look, here's the setup. We'll establish separate alibis first, and then we'll get together.
0: And take care of Mr. Burke?
1: Right. We'll take good care of Mr. Johnny Burke. And no one will suspect us, Gordon, and even if they do...
0: Me? I was with my boys playing cards all day.
1: Sure. And I was up at a movie. I can prove it. And furthermore, let me tell you...
0: Hello?
3: I'd like to talk to Mr. White, please.
0: It's for you, Tyler.
1: This is Mr. White.
3: My name is Jim Olson, Mr. White. And Mrs. Courtney engaged me to direct a play she's backing.
1: Oh, I see.
3: I just got into town. I'd like to get together with you and Mr. Kane.
1: Why, sure, but it's... It's after 7 already, Mr. Olson. And,
3: well, then, how about dinner?
1: Dinner? No, I'm afraid that's impossible. I'm going to be busy tonight. Very busy.
4: No, Tyler. You had no time for dinner with Jim Olson that night. You and your partner had no time for anything except the murder of Johnny Burke. Shortly before 8 o'clock, you left Gordon in the office, where he was calling the right people to establish his alibi. And you went to the Fairfield, a moving picture theater you had visited the night before. You were careful to be conspicuous. You talked to the girl in the box office.
1: In other words, if I go in now, I'll just catch the start of the feature. Is that it, honey?
5: That's right. The name isn't Honey, if you don't mind.
1: It should be.
5: Look, mister, the whole show is on the inside. The feature starts at 8:06 and breaks at 10:30. Now, how many, please?
1: One. I'm sorry about that Honey business. Didn't mean to be fresh on it.
5: Well, forget it. But the name's June.
1: White, my name's June. Tyler White. I'm glad to know you.
4: Yes, you were glad to know her, Tyler, because it strengthened your alibi. And as you entered the theater, you joked with the man who took your ticket. Then you talked to the manager who stood nearby. And finally, an usher seated you. A moment later, unnoticed, you quietly moved to a side exit and left. And even as you stepped into the darkened alley and walked quickly toward the rendezvous that you and your partner had arranged, Gordon Kane left the office. Everything was timed perfectly, Tyler. But then fate moved again. And unknown to you, another little thing happened. As Gordon Kane reached the end of the corridor, he took out a cigarette, then discovered that he had forgotten his lighter. Quickly, he walked back to the office.

0: Hello, Kane speaking.
1: Oh, Mr. Kane, this is Mrs. Courtney. Is Mr. White there?
0: Why, no, he's not. Can I help you, Mrs. Courtney?
1: Well, I suppose so. It's about the contract I'm going to sign tomorrow. Tell me, is that $100,000 due in a lump sum?
0: What?
1: Mr. Kane, I asked you if that $100,000 is due in a lump sum.
0: Well, hey, I don't know, Mrs. Courtney. I'll have to ask Mr. Tyler.
2: Yes, a forgotten cigarette lighter. And Gordon Kane learned that you, Tyler, had lied to him. Soon now you will meet your partner. And soon I, Fate, will make a further entry under your name. When I have written, I will read from the record in The Diary of...

0: because of a little thing. A stray dog that darted from the curb. You, Tyler White, became the victim of a blackmailer. A man as evil as yourself. And because of another little thing, a forgotten cigarette lighter, your partner, Gordon Kane, learned that you were even dishonest with him. But he said nothing when you met and drove to Cedarville, where Johnny Burke lived. The house was dimly lighted and on a deserted street. And you, Tyler, were uncomfortable as you rang the doorbell and waited. But there was no answer. You were surprised when you tried the door and found it unlocked.
1: Easy, Tyler. We may be walking into a trap.
2: That doesn't add up. Burke needs money, remember? Burke. Burke, are you home?
1: I don't like this, Tyler. Let's get out of here.
2: Oh, relax, Gordon. Relax. Sit down. Burke probably stepped out for a minute.
1: Well, maybe you're right. Tyler, look. Under that cushion, it's a gun.
2: Yeah. Yeah, 38.
1: What are you going to do with it, Tyler?
2: I think I'll put it in the desk here just in case Johnny Burke has any fancy ideas. Hey, where are you going?
3: This place has a back door. I want to know, but... Tyler.
2: Yeah?
3: Tyler, come here.
2: What? What's the matter, Gordon? What is it?
1: Mr. Burke is home after all. Look.
2: What? He's dead.
0: Yes, Tyler. The man you and Gordon Kane had intended to murder was already dead. For a moment, you stared in cold fascination at the body sprawled face down at your feet. Then you noticed the letters, the ones you wanted so badly.
2: Look, Gordon, on the desk, the letters.
1: Yeah, I guess he was going through them when he was killed. Who do you figure did it?
2: Any one of a dozen. Burke was a dirty blackmailer and a stool pigeon. And believe me, he murdered more than once.
1: Tyler.
2: Yeah, come on. Grab those letters, Gordon. Let's go. The back door. Come on.
1: But can't you go any faster, Tyler?
2: My foot's on the floor now. Now, quit worrying. In another half hour, we'll be back in town. And you'll be playing cards, and I'll be at...
1: Tyler!
2: That man, look out!
1: Put out your lights. He's over here in this ditch.
2: He's dead, Gordon.
4: Not yet. He's bleeding bad. I guess he was fixing a flat when you hit him. What'll we do?
2: Let's get out of here.
4: We'll leave him. But Tyler...
2: Don't get ahead, Gordon. If we report this and get an ambulance, we're spotted in Cedarville. Come on, let's go.
1: You better let me out here, Tyler. It's only a block to my place.
2: Yeah, you're right. Can't be too careful now.
1: Well, so far, so good. I'll see you in the morning, Tyler, at the office.
2: Hey, wait a minute. Those letters, let me have them.
1: No, Tyler, I don't think I will.
2: What? Is this your idea of a joke, Gordon?
4: Yeah, it's a joke, Tyler. Like the one about you getting only $50,000 from Mrs. Courtney.
2: What? What are you talking about?
1: Skip the act, Tyler. Mrs. Courtney called at the office tonight and wanted to know if the $100,000 was to be in a lump sum.
2: Listen, Gordon, you're getting just what you're worth. Now give me those letters. Give them to me.
4: Get your hands off me.
2: Tyler, put down that wrench. Now I'll have those letters.

0: Now, Tyler, you had murdered. At first, the thought horrified you, and your mind reeled in utter confusion. But in a moment, you gained control of yourself and realized that now both Burke and Gordon were out of the way. And you had your precious letters. Quickly, you stripped Gordon of his wallet, his watch, a ring. Then, unnoticed, you drove hurriedly to the Fairfield Theater. At 10:30, you stepped from the shadows of a nearby shop and approached the girl in the box office, confident that your alibi was still unshatterable.
1: That's right, sir. The last feature goes on in 10 minutes. You're welcome. How many, please?
2: 2 dozen, honey. All on the aisle.
1: 2 dozen? Oh, it's you again. Hello.
2: The name's still Tyler White, June.
1: Oh, I haven't forgotten. The fact is, I was just thinking about you.
2: Wondering if I were going to stop by on my way out?
1: Well, sort of. You see, I'm through here in a half hour.
2: Look, June, I've got to get home for a minute. Business call. But how about me picking you up when you're through,
1: Well, I shouldn't, but, well, all right, it's a date.
2: Fine.

0: Your alibi was perfect, Tyler. You had been in the theater from 8 o'clock until half past 10. You had talked to the ticket taker, to the manager. You had even made a date with a girl who would not forget your name. And on your way home, you stopped on a nearly deserted bridge and got rid of the things you had taken from Gordon's body. Now, as you approached your house, you were relieved until a voice from the darkness called your name.
1: Hey, Mr. White.
2: Huh? Oh, who's there? Who is it?
1: My name's Barton. Lieutenant Barton, homicide.
2: Homicide? What? Yes. What? Well, what's the trouble, Lieutenant?
1: Hey, here's your thing. Somebody's dead. Mind if I come in?
2: No, of course not.
1: Good. Chilly tonight.
2: But, what do you want with me? Who's dead?
1: Your partner, Gordon Kane.
2: Gordon? Gordon Kane is dead? I can't believe it.
1: Yeah, must be a shock to you, all right. Tell me, where you been tonight?
2: Me? Why, I've been at a movie, the Fairfield. Been there since 8 o'clock.
1: Yeah, can you prove it?
2: Well, of course I can. Wait a minute, though. Surely you don't think I killed Gordon Kane?
1: No, Mr. White, I don't. That looks like a run-of-the-mill stick-up slam.
2: Well, then, why this questioning?
1: Because you're under arrest for murder, White. For the murder of Johnny Burke.
2: What? Burke?
1: Yeah.
2: Johnny Burke's dead, too?
1: Shot through the head with a .38. He found a gun in the desk drawer in the living room. And there's a fingerprints on it of yours. You're through, White. You're a dead duck.
2: But why would I kill Burke?
1: That's easy. Blackmail. You see, we found a letter written to you by a Mrs. Goodall. It was under Burke's body.
2: But I told you I was at the Fairfield Theater from 8 until 10 o'clock tonight.
1: Uh-huh. Maybe you was. But Johnny Burke was killed at 7 o'clock. Where was you then, Mr. White?
2: At 7? Are you... Well, I was in my office.
1: Oh.
2: Yeah, I was with Gordon Kane. We were talking business.
1: Ah, but Gordon Kane's dead, remember? It says your alibi.
2: No, wait.
1: Huh?
2: I can prove I was there. I had a call from Jim Olson, a director who just got into town.
1: Huh?
2: He called me. Yeah, I can prove that, Lieutenant. I'm sure I can.
0: Yes, you were safe, Tyler. You had an alibi. A witness who could break the chain of circumstances that was closing tightly about you. A chain that could hold you for a murder you did not commit. But soon, Tyler White, you will learn that the supreme law of justice is as constant as the rise and fall of the tides. For soon, I will write the final entry under your name in the diary.

0: Tyler White. You were no longer afraid as you stood before Lieutenant Barton, an officer who had convincing circumstantial evidence that you had murdered Johnny Burke, a crime of which you were innocent. Your confidence gradually returned as you called Mrs. Courtney and heard her say where you could locate Jim Olson, the one man who could keep you from arrest and trial for murder.
1: Of course I can tell you, Tyler. Jim Olson is staying at the Royal Arms Hotel. I think I have a number right here. Yes, it's Drexel 27331.
2: Drexel 27331. Thank you, Mrs. Courtney. Thank you very much. Well, Lieutenant, Jim Olson is at the Royal Arms Hotel. The number is Drexel 27331.

0: Royal Arms Hotel. Night manager speaking.
1: I'd like to speak to Mr. Olson, Mr. Jim Olson.
0: I'm sorry, sir, but Mr. Olson...
1: Hey, look, this is the police. Lieutenant Barton, homicide. Now, is Mr. Olson there?
0: No, Lieutenant, he's not. You see, Mr. Olson was killed tonight.
1: Huh?
2: What?
1: What's that? He was killed.
0: He was struck by a hit-and-run driver. It happened just outside of Cedarville.
3: Yes. The man Tyler hit in the road and left to die was the only man who could prove he was not guilty of the murder of Johnny Burke. And now, as Tyler White sits in prison and awaits his execution for a crime he did not commit, he realizes that justice will be served. And now it is time to close the book. Another entry has been carefully noted on the pages of eternity. In the case of Tyler White, as in the cases of all mortals, I, fate, am but an instrument of the plan, and the little things at my command are the tools with which I work. Because of a stray dog, Tyler White, a dishonest man, was led to his death after he had killed the one man who could have saved him. Ponder well the moral, you who listen, and remember, there is a page for you in The Diary of...